0: they needed to go overseas to get ahead. Those who thought the country was a good place to live had also plunged from 80% 6 years ago to 68%. Lead researcher Leah Watkins says the context of the last study during the pandemic in 2020 is important.
1: But yes, certainly people are raising issues around the cost of living, social cohesion, and wanting that sense of optimism, wanting direction for the country.
0: The survey series began in 1979. The acclaimed Irish novelist Sally Rooney says she can no longer sell her books in Britain because of her support for the banned protest group Palestine Action. Ms. Rooney had said she would use proceeds from British sales and TV adaptations to support the Direct Action group after it was prescribed as a terrorist organisation. The BBC's David Salito reports.
2: Normal people, beautiful world, conversations with friends, books that have brought huge critical acclaim and sales and made the Irish author Sally Rooney one of our best known contemporary novelists. But her publisher, Faber, in full agreement with the writer, has now decided to suspend publishing in the UK. The reason? Sally Rooney's support for the direct action group Palestine Action. A spokesperson for Faber said current legislation meant it could not pass on UK earnings to Sally Rooney, adding that to sell a writer's work and not be able to pass on earnings was an unconscionable situation for a publisher.
0: And heavy rainfall and flooding has affected one lane of State Highway 3 through Awakino Gorge. Stop-go traffic management is in place where the flooding is. Road users should expect delays. And that's the news.
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4: 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And I mean, do you always say please and thank you to ChatGPT or Claude when you interact with them?
5: If you saw someone, I guess, behaving in a very angry way towards an inanimate object, you would probably think, hey, maybe that person has some issue.
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5: Tried to get to IKEA.
4: That person's trying to put something together. 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
0: The short forecast now from Met Service to midnight tomorrow, Friday. For Northland to Taranaki, including Coromandel, rain turning to showers today, some heavy north of Taranaki tomorrow. Thunderstorms possible about Coromandel tomorrow afternoon. The Bay of Plenty, Taupo, Taumarunui and Waitomo. Rain this afternoon turning to showers tonight, clearing to partly cloudy tomorrow afternoon. The Gisborne to Wairarapa, also Taihape and Wellington. Periods of rain from this afternoon or evening, some heavy. Snow flurries to 900 metres tomorrow morning and thunderstorms possible about the Wairoa district. Strong cold southerlies tomorrow. For Nelson, also Buller to Fiordland, mainly fine but isolated showers today. For Marlborough and Canterbury, rain about Canterbury spreading elsewhere this afternoon. Snow lowering to 600 metres, rain clearing from tomorrow afternoon. For Otago and Southland, rain possibly heavy, easing to showers this afternoon, clearing tomorrow afternoon. And for the Chatham Islands, possible drizzle, then rain from tonight, possibly heavy tomorrow, easing tomorrow evening. RNZ National, it's 7 minutes past one.
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Is it just me or the week's racing by at the moment? We're already on Thursday. Today I'm in Christchurch, you know, thanks to the hospitality of our RNZ Christchurch staff. And by coincidence, I'm giving away an album by a Christchurch local, Mel Parsons, because Thursday is Link 3 Day, your chance to win some vinyl and also to show everybody how clever you are. We'll play Link 3 a little later on in the hour today, but if you've been trying to win for a long time, perhaps today is your day. Good afternoon, Jesse Mulligan with you. I have a soundbite in a moment, and then a really ingenious way of getting young people to move into a region of New Zealand that is lacking them. But take a listen to this. I've got, once again, a theme to a television show. We're going way back for this one. Take a listen and tell me what is the show.

0: Okay, 2101, the text number, if you'd like to tell me what TV show that was the theme to, and I'll give away an afternoon's tote bag to someone who gets it right today. The median age on the west coast of New Zealand is just over 48 years old. That's quite old for a median age. Last time I looked in my hometown of Hamilton, it was around 30. So that west coast median age is a full decade older than the national median. So Development West Coast decided to do something about it, to try and attract and keep younger locals. 5 years ago, it launched a scholarship scheme up to $32,500 of value, including a guaranteed job to six graduates who commit to returning to the coast after university. This year saw the scheme's first recipients return, as well as a record number of applicants for the 2026 cohort. To discuss, I'm joined by Development West Coast Chief Executive Heather Milne. Hi, Heath.
1: Hi, Jesse. How are you?
0: Good, thank you. And recipient of a 2025 scholarship, Madison Scanlon. Hey there, Madison.
2: Hi.
0: Keen to talk to you both for your different perspectives on this. Heath, when did you first identify that the West Coast had an ageing population problem? You might not call it a problem. A challenge, perhaps? A feature?
1: It is a challenge. And you know, from a point of view of growing the economy, having an ageing population also means you've got an ageing workforce. So that was identified quite some time ago as an issue going forward. And this sort of scheme is part of the way of trying to combat that and bring some of our very talented young people, Madison's one of them, back to the coast for the start of their careers.
0: Can you see in the stats that people are leaving and not coming back? How do you research that?
1: Yeah, well, there's probably two things. The official statistics, as you quoted, are showing that the population is definitely ageing. But more so anecdotally, we do know that a large number of our young people, when they leave high school, if they go on to tertiary studies, they do it off the coast because there's no university based on the coast. And unfortunately, the opportunities that they find when they do that tend to mean that particularly the best and most talented of them tend to find careers elsewhere.
0: Yeah, so I've got to say the scholarship idea is really appealing. Can you remember who came up with it and how you came up with it?
1: Yeah, well, it's a bit of a story, actually. We're redoing our regional economic strategy, and because we knew that the young people were leaving, we thought, well, let's get a group of them together and just find out what they were thinking about the West Coast going forward. So we got a group of the senior students from all of the high schools across the coast, put them in a room and spent the day with them. And what was really apparent, it came through right at the end of the day, we asked the group, you know, do you see a future for yourself on the West Coast? Now, we had 22 in total. 20 of them said no. Wow. One said yes, which was great, and one said, I don't know. So yeah, that was a sad indictment, really, on, I think, the job that, you know, the leadership of the region had done, and just showing that there are great opportunities on the coast, which there are. So that was kind of the start of it, and it evolved from there. And one of the key things that we did was put the scholarship program in place, and I think it's been quite successful.
0: Yeah, once again, it's really impressive that you did the mahi, actually talk to the people concerned. I think probably too often there's a tendency to form a committee among the adults in the room and try and work out what's going on in the heads of young people. So kudos to you for that. And what did you come up with?
1: Yeah, so the key, there was probably two things. One, these young people didn't understand what the great opportunities were. So there's been since that time, there's been a real active campaign to actually promote the region, not just from what a beautiful place it is, which it is, but also that it's a really great place to to form a for my life. And, yeah, that's been great at bringing people to the coast. But we're also, the scholarship scheme is actually about, we've got probably our best export has been our really talented young people. And let's make use of that resource that we've got and try and keep them keep those people here.
0: Yeah, so what were you offering exactly?
1: Yeah, so the scholarship is it's a total of $32,500, which is quite significant. But I think it's actually more than that. It's about when we award these scholarships, we work with the students to ensure that they've got a career pathway, which includes work over the summer break here on the coast, and it's paid work. And also a pathway to an employer in their chosen field when they do graduate. So it's that support that goes right through from receiving the scholarship through until when they start work full time.
0: When did it start, and did you immediately get a lot of interest?
1: Yeah, so we started in 2021. So we've now got a cohort of 26 as of this year, of these young people. I have to say, I won't say it's been easy because there's a fair bit of work involved, but the employers have been absolutely knocking on our door trying to secure these young people because...
0: Gosh, that's great, isn't it?
1: Well, I mean, they know how talented they are and how dedicated they are by the fact that they're participating in the scholarship scheme. So it's a win for them, and it's great for the young people and their families. And from a economic development point of view, increasing productivity. Well, the best way to do that is have the best people on the job, which we're trying to do.
0: So, what year did you start?
1: 21. It started.
0: Okay. And it's grown each year since then?
1: Yeah, so, well, initially we issue 4 scholarships annually. So we've got 3 districts on the coast, so we do 1 per district, and then we have a floating one. So we've been doing 4, but this year DWC has been in existence for 25 years. So one of the initiatives we've put in place to mark that 25th anniversary is that we've done 2 per district. So a total of 6 scholarships have been awarded this year as a one-off.
0: Thank you. Let's bring Madison in. Hi, Madison. Do you remember when this came on your radar and why you applied?
2: Yes, I do. I was in year 13 and I remember we were all kind of talking about all the scholarships and things. We have quite a few local ones. And my house dean, Miss Hollis, her daughter actually was one of the recipients as well. So she gave me the idea to apply for it.
0: Okay. And how appealing was it to you? How much did you want to win it?
2: It was really appealing. I think once I had done a bit of research on it, the employment over the summertime and once you graduate really stood out for me, and it was something that I was really determined to work towards.
0: And how has it worked out for you? How did it unfold?
2: So it worked out well. I just filled out the application process and I had an interview and things, and then I was lucky enough to receive it. And I'm in my first year of study now, and the support just alone in this first year has been great. It's been amazing being able to come home and work and just having that network of people to be with.
0: Yeah, I'm just starting to understand this now. So you sign up for it when you head off to university rather than when you finished university. Of course, that makes sense. You've got your eye on coming back already.
2: Yes, yeah. I'm training to be a nurse, so I'd love to come back and work in the hospital in Greymouth. So that's what my next goal is.
0: Do you think you would have come back if it wasn't for the scholarship?
2: I don't think I probably would have if it wasn't for the scholarship, no. A lot of my friends, they don't have any plans on coming back to the West Coast. I just don't think a lot of us young people do enough research and really realise the opportunities that we do have.
0: Yeah, so partly it's information and partly support and partly a bit of cash, eh?
2: Yeah, definitely, yeah.
0: Yeah. Have you got to know the other people on the scholarship, or is everyone on their own individual journey?
2: Yeah, I have got to know quite a few people. There is obviously some people from my hometown that have also got it, but it's quite neat every year when they do the awards, they hold a big dinner, so everyone's invited and we can kind of go and hang out and get to know each other. So it's really nice.
0: Heath, can I bring you back in? Can this make any difference for people a year?
1: Oh, look, I think it can. And you know, Madison's a great example, and you know, she's saying that, you know, the opportunities aren't sort of highlighted for young people on the coast. One of the advantages to probably unforeseen advantages to this scheme is that we've now got a growing sort of cohort of young people who we're hoping will remain connected. And that, you know, these are the future leaders of the coast. I think some of them will probably go beyond that, looking at the capability of them. But that's actually growing the sort of understanding of how great a place the coast is to actually be developing your career. So yeah, I think it really is making a difference.
0: I don't love that word influencer, but that's kind of what we're looking at, right? One person to fly the flag a bit, and hopefully maybe they tell their friends about it or just form a bit of a centre of gravity back on the coast.
1: Yeah, probably more a question for Madison. I'm not really in that space myself, but
0: yeah, Madison, what do you reckon? Can you find a partner and bring them back and maybe a few friends too?
2: Yeah, I definitely think it is doable.
0: Okay. Hey, well done to you, Madison. Good on you, Heath. A really fantastic idea. Well executed, and nice to talk to you both of you today.
1: Thanks, Jesse. Great to talk to you too.
2: Thank you.
0: 20
2: so
0: past
2: much.
0: One. Thanks, Madison. Good luck. George Snook, another great young New Zealander. He's one of our top kayakers. In 2025, he was crowned the men's extreme kayak world champion after winning something called the Devil's Race in the Czech Republic. But recently, those skills on the water landed him a pretty unusual side gig, working with the stunt team on Brad Pitt's new film, Heart of the Beast. George joins us to tell us all about it. Hi there.
3: G'day, Jesse. Thanks for having me on, man. It's awesome to be here.
0: Oh, hey, lovely to meet you. I'd love to hear a bit of your story first. How'd you get into kayaking?
3: I was pretty lucky, actually. I grew up in Aukiri Falls, a small town out of Rotorua.
0: Awesome.
3: And my family kind of put me in the boat pretty early, and the full community around there is involved in the sport, so pretty natural progression into it, really.
0: So straight from into the kayak from birth, eh? For people who don't follow extreme kayaking, what does your version of the sport actually involve?
3: I guess the extreme kayaking side will be more navigating your way down a natural river, and doing it in your own style, your own way, your own pace, and kind of dealing with whatever nature throws at you.
0: So each kind of river at each event is different, hey? You don't get to practice the course much.
3: Yeah, I reckon that's one of the special parts for sure. It's every river's always different, and you never find the same rapid or the same feature twice. So it's kind of, you take what you can from each one, but then you're always building a database of new and fascinating features.
0: Yeah, and if you love nature, what a great sport. You must have seen plenty of the world already.
3: Yeah, super lucky to travel a lot and to see some, like, you know, the places the river goes is not usually a road. So you kind of get the other little road maps on the world that are less traveled.
0: Yeah, amazing. Do you have a favorite spot that you've come across so far?
3: Oh, people always ask me that. And I feel like it's a ridiculously hard question to answer because I always have to answer, like, my home at the Kaituna and Aukiri Falls. But you know, you go to Norway, there's another million rivers that are beautiful. You go to the other side of the world and another set as well. So
0: yeah,
3: you can't pick, I don't think.
0: Okay, then how do you get the call that you might be working with Brad Pitt?
3: Super dumb luck, man. Super dumb luck. Full fluke. No, actually, a really good kayaker who now works in the stunt team and is a wizard behind the camera. He shot me a message actually and said that they're looking for someone to do some river things, and they asked for some information, and I sent it through, and they're like, "Yeah, man, here's your flight. See you in a few days." I was like, "All right, sweet."
0: A flight to where exactly?
3: It was down in Glenorchy, just outside of Queenstown,
0: yeah.
3: And really, I don't think you could pick a better filming location. Like, it was unreal.
0: Yeah.
3: We stayed in Queenstown. you travel out to Glenorchy. It was the most beautiful day in the bush beside the river. If anyone's been there, they'll know what I'm talking about.
4: Yeah.
3: Super beautiful.
4: Well, that's kind of Lord of the Rings territory too, hey?
3: Yeah, like insane scenery. And I think Brad and the whole film team that came out there have said it in like so many interviews that it was unreal place to film a film like that.
4: Brad, you guys besties now?
3: Nah, that's the thing. I'm gutted. The only thing I wanted was like a photo of me and him in the costume, like, yeah, boy, like full style. And I got too scared to ask because, you know, they're pretty like, that you sign a lot of paperwork.
4: Yeah.
3: They're running a pretty high level show there, and you get there and you're like, oh, I'm just a small kid from Rotorua. Am I allowed to ask for a photo?
4: What were you doing on set?
3: Some amazing people.
4: Yeah.
3: Mostly just swimming. I wouldn't say I have a massive part like in the film. Brad had a stunt double for the whole film called Joel, and he was a real good dude. I was lucky enough to do some work with him.
4: Wicked.
3: And basically me and him were just swimming down the same rapid over and over again, so we'd catch the jet ski up, which was really, really fun. jump on another jet boat after that, go all the way to the top, and yeah, we're just covered in like 4 or 5 layers of wetsuit. We'd swim down the rapid really badly, make it look like we're drowning, have some problems with some different things, try it again on a different angle, basically all day long. So it was a cool day.
4: I can see a safety problem here, George. If you are pretending to drown, it's going to be pretty hard for the health and safety team to spot when you're genuinely in trouble.
3: Yeah, totally. Exactly. Like, if you're doing a good job, you should look like you need help, right? The cool thing was the team that was there for safety, they're a bunch of kayakers and past kayakers and people that are involved in the river community.
4: Yeah.
3: So I actually knew all of them already. Oh. So it provided a little bit of, comfort on the movie set where there's all these big dogs, and I had some friends there already.
4: Totally. And they would have respected you too. They would have known who you were. How many days were you working there?
3: I think I was down in Queenstown for a total of 10 days, maybe 7 or 8 days on set, and a couple other days in between.
4: Must have felt pretty glam, man. Stint.
3: Yeah, it was a real out of the ordinary experience, and I was stoked to have it. You just arrive at the airport, everything's sorted for you. I feel like it's kind of against Kiwi culture where you're like, nah, I'll do it all myself.
4: Yeah, totally.
3: And all of a sudden you've got people running around going like, yeah, we'll do this for you.
4: 100%,
3: I'm not used to this, bro.
4: Yeah, yeah. On a very, very rare occasion, I've stayed at a super luxury hotel, and just even having someone grab your bag feels like wrong, right?
3: Yeah, you're like, nah, man, let me take it, please. Don't take it. I'll feel weird.
4: Must be why they enjoy working in New Zealand, actually, among other things.
3: Totally, for sure.
4: Do you think it'll lead to more? Like sorry, go ahead.
3: Oh, no, I was just going to say, like, the stunt part of the team, they're based here in New Zealand, like Alan Pulperton, who was the stunt coordinator, and there was a whole team behind there. They're all Kiwis, and they were super hardworking, super onto it, and yeah. I can see why the international film crew are like, yeah, we need these people on set.
4: That's great.
3: Sure.
4: Do you think it'll lead to more work for you?
3: Well, I would like so. I'd like to. It was really, really cool experience, but I don't know. We'll see. If I'm lucky, I'll get a call. If not, we'll see. They asked for some photos of my hands at the end. Maybe there was some extra days of shooting.
4: Wow.
3: And then they were like, oh, yeah, we don't need you. So I was like, just make the cut. If I'm not one meter under the water, I don't quite make the cut.
4: I hope your hands are good at taking rejection. It's really brutal.
3: Yeah, yeah. I think it's part of the film industry. Well, yeah. That's what they told me anyway. No? Yeah.
4: Have you seen the film?
3: Yeah, I actually haven't seen the film yet, so I'm not sure if that's a bad thing to say on the radio, but I haven't seen the film yet.
4: Okay.
3: But I've heard it's

0: last year?
1: It was really special, actually. It was a really cool week. I wasn't expecting to win or to. I wasn't aiming for anything other than to do my run, and I knew my run was good. But you know, if you put the expectation of winning on yourself, you get caught up in all of that. So I just tried to have a cool week with good people around me. My partner was there. Some really, really good friends were there. And we just, yeah, we had an awesome time, like leading up to the race, heaps of fun. And then for the race, I felt good about the course. My semi-final, I thought I'd cooked it. So that kind of like set a tone. And then I realized that it was actually good and I was through. And so for the final, I think I was like, oh, I just let go and go after everything. And I had every line that I wanted to. And I was like, sweet. I'm stoked with that run. And then the time came out later and I was like, well, the clock's stoked with that time too, so I'll take it.
0: Fantastic. What's next for you?
1: Yeah. What's next? Currently, I'm actually on a training camp here in France, which is really, really special. And we'll be returning back to New Zealand for, we have some national races and then looking to the 2027 season where we have some whitewater races. And I'm also doing some slalom, which is the navigating through the gates. So I'm doing a mix of both races for 2027. And that's a bit of a challenge balancing both. But I'm enjoying the challenge so far. So keep chasing that and keep progressing on that and see how it goes.
0: Then maybe LA 28?
1: You know, the Olympics are always an amazing goal for an athlete, but there's so many steps that one has to take and to jump through the hoops to even get near the being able to participate. So we see how it goes, one race at a time.
0: It's George Snook, who found himself in the stunt team on Brad Pitt's new film. Shortly, we'll meet Napier's Skink Man. That's coming up.
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3: The Green Party says it will reverse National's $2.4 billion cuts to the public service if elected. The move would cost $3.17 billion over 4 years. Destiny Church leader Brian Tamaki has been summoned to appear in court on three charges of inciting racial disharmony. And a US company says it is making progress towards resurrecting the extinct dodo. Colossal Biosciences says it has filled the dodo's genome to 95%. That's RNZ Headlines. I'll have a full bulletin at 2 o'clock.
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0: You're on Afternoons and you can get in touch anytime on 2101. Geraldine was listening to that initiative on the West Coast. It's great, she says. Great way to bring their people home after their studies. It shows what can be done when decisions are devolved to the people closest to the problem. Other regions should follow suit. Nice to hear from you. Geraldine on 2101. Well, our next guest loves skinks. In fact, he's affectionately known as Napier's local skink guy. Joe Woolcott is the acting manager of the National Aquarium. That's on Marine Parade, but he also takes care of the skink sanctuary, the skinktuary that you'll find just down the road. Joe's here to tell us why. Hi there.
7: Good afternoon. How you doing?
0: Good, thank you. Where did you fall in love with these little critters?
7: Well, I've always been pretty interested in New Zealand's native wildlife, and I've been had some involvement with skinks and other reptiles, I guess, going back about 20 years to my time as a student when I was involved with reptile monitoring in my spare time.
0: What is a skink, Joe?
7: Well, a skink is essentially a type of lizard. So in New Zealand, your main lizards are skinks and geckos, and not everyone knows it, but New Zealand does have dozens of species of native lizards, and skinks can be differentiated from geckos quite easily. So they're more shiny, look a bit more snakish, and yeah, a lot of them are sort of more brownish colours. A lot of them are more ground-dwelling rather than arboreal up in trees.

0: But yeah, there's a variety of different species.
1: My old friend Nicola Tookie gave me a rhyme, and I can never quite remember it. It's either skinks blink or skinks don't blink. That's not very helpful, is it?
0: yeah, that's right. Yeah, that's often used, that one.
1: Yeah, but which is it?
0: Skinks don't blink.
1: Don't blink.
0: Sorry, skinks blink.
1: Skinks blink.
0: Yeah.
1: And geckos use their tongue to lubricate their eyeballs. Yeah. Is the skink sanctuary related to the aquarium or just a sort of a parallel interest?
0: Yeah, so the aquarium's been one of a number of organisations who have been looking at the local population of skinks here on our shorefront over a number of years and working together to see what can be done to enhance this population of this particular species that is really only dwindling in very small numbers. So we've got, I guess the aquarium here has got a presence on the seafront and in this area of Napier, you know, quite a long-standing presence. And, you know, we do keep an eye out on what's going on right in our backyard with biodiversity, everything from the penguins that nest close by through to, you know, involvement with the dotterels that nest on the beaches. And then further down along the way, we do have this little population of skinks. So as the aquarium involved in our biodiversity activities locally, we've got an interest, but there's also others who have been involved from the regional councils, Department of Conservation, and other independent interested people have sort of worked together to
1: Yeah, what's the major threat to these skinks?
0: Skinks, like a lot of, it's the same story as most of New Zealand wildlife. So it's starting off with the change to habitat over time. So this area here has been quite significantly changed. So most of the areas that was once would have been once quite sort of complex forests leading up to the back of the beach with all of the driftwood has been changed to sort of more human modified habitat with mown lawns and housing and so forth. So that's sort of the base level one. But then, of course, there's the introduced predators. So the same story with things like rats, cats, mustelids, and, of course, mice as well are a problem.
1: You say, of course, mice, but I think people would be quite surprised to hear that mice eat lizards, but they're a major problem, right?
0: Yeah, that's right. So one of the things with mice is they actually have quite a similar habitat to skinks. So they're quite small, so they can fit into a lot of spaces that skinks can fit into. So they can essentially access the skinks in places where larger things like cats or rats might not be able to access them. So yeah, there's been a few demonstrable things happen around New Zealand where mice have proven to be the undoing or a real challenge for skink restoration projects.
1: What does the sanctuary look like and what is its purpose?
0: So the purpose is essentially to safeguard the skinks that we've got here on the shorefront. This is a very particular species that we're dealing with. So it's the northern spotted skink. They would have once been quite common along our coastline here, and perhaps and their historic distribution isn't totally known, but it would have stretched down throughout the lower North Island. They do remain in one small area along our coast here, and there's also some populations remaining in offshore islands around the Wellington and Marlborough Sounds areas. But for the group that's here, there's only estimates have ranged between about 10 to 100 individuals likely remaining. Well, it's very difficult to tell how many exactly. So it's quite a particular species of skink that we're looking to protect with the sanctuary. In terms of what the sanctuary is like, so the footprint is about 670 square metres. So if you think it's about the size of a good size residential section. And in terms of what it looks like, it's surrounded by a predator-proof fence, which some people will be familiar with. Basically, it's a fence mesh that's got a fine enough mesh size that will exclude mice from squeezing through. That goes up to about 2 metres tall, and then it's got a metal capping around the top, which means that things that can jump over, such as cats, won't be able to get a purchase up on the top there, and they'll slip back outwards. So it's designed to keep out all of those predators. It doesn't have a cover over the top, so it's basically like a large fenced area. And then within the fence, there's been quite a lot of habitat design put in there. So we've got large piles of driftwood, rocks. We've got native plantings going in there. And
1: we should be clear, this is not a tourist attraction, right?
0: Yeah, that's absolutely. Well, I guess it's not. It's designed primarily as a conservation initiative to protect this remnant population of skinks and grow their population. What we're finding though is it's been very popular. People love to come down and have a look.
1: Oh, you take visitors?
0: We don't take visitors directly, but this is right on Napier's Marine Parade, and it's about a couple of kilometres south out of town, but it's right on the bike path there. So we do get a lot of people who are doing the bike tours, the famous Hawke's Bay bike tours. We'll stop off there and have a look. We've got some signage there which explains what's going on.
1: Oh, that's nice.
0: And you can essentially walk right around the sanctuary and have a look. So its primary design is to protect the species, but as a secondary spin-off, it is quite a popular place for people to come and check out.
1: Good stuff. Really nice to meet you today, Joe. Keep up the great work.
0: All right, thanks very much, Jesse.
1: Joe Wilcott, who is Napier's skink guy, telling us about his skink sanctuary. You're on Afternoons. Time for the soundbite answer. We'll head to Jay and Welly. Hi, Jay.
2: Good, Jesse. How's it going?
1: Good, thank you. I'm going to play you a bit of this tune, then you can tell us what you know about it. Here it comes.
3: In the chill of night, at the scene of a crime, like a stream of night, he arrives just in time.
1: All right, Jay. What do you know?
2: So I reckon that'd be from like a Spider-Man TV show, like an original Spider-Man TV show.
1: 1967, if you can believe it.
2: Nice.
1: How did you know that? You don't sound like you were around watching TV in 1967.
2: No, but I had the soundtrack for that first Tobey Maguire Spider-Man movie.
1: Yeah.
2: And there was a snippet, but basically that snippet or something like that in one of the songs. So.
1: Oh, was there?
2: Yeah. Kind of right before that kind of Nickelback hero song kind of came on, kind of just before that. Yeah.
1: Just to warm me up for some Nickelback. Yeah, I actually remember it from the Simpsons movie. He did this Spider Pig to the same tune. I don't know if you ever saw that.
2: Oh, yep. That'll be right. Yeah, that's good. Yeah.
1: Good stuff. Hey, I've got the afternoon's tote bag for you. You got a big event coming up.
2: Oh, yeah, I told the guy, I'm getting married next month. Yep.
1: Congratulations. That's really exciting.
2: Yeah.
1: How's the planning going?
2: Well, I need to do a bit more. If anyone listening knows Sarah, can you please tell her I'm going to do better? I've got to do some more planning. But no, all going great. Should be all exciting.
1: You're a month out, and you're asking for people to encourage the bride to stick with you.
2: Always, yep. That's basically it.
1: We'll do what we can. Thanks, Jay. Good on you. Nice to chat
2: no
1: today.
2: No worries, mate.
1: All right, Sarah. He sounds like he's worth it. Let's give you a bit of a taster now of what you could win on Link 3 today. Mel Parsons is the album. Well, she's the artist at least. The album's Castle Hill, and it's signed just for you. It's named after a remote mountain village in the Southern Alps where it was recorded. And here's the big track from the album, Don't Leave the Light On.

0: Mel Parsons, Don't Leave the Light On. Pretty heavy subject matter of that song. Beautiful song, though, from her album Castle Hill, her seventh studio album, and one you can win with Link 3, which will kick off a little closer to 2 p.m. today. Right now, though, this is exciting. RNZ Concerts Classic Countdown is back for 2026. It was formerly known as Settling the Score. It's a nationwide vote to find out what classical and classical-adjacent music Aotearoa loves the most. This year, the theme is piano music. And to tell us more and share some music is RNZ Concerts Clarissa Dunn. Hi, Clarissa.
1: Kia ora, Jesse. It's a real tongue twister, isn't it? RNZ Concerts Classic Countdown with Clarissa.
0: Yeah, I should have done a warm-up. Like a classical musician, I should have warmed up before I tried to do it at performance level. I don't know if you've had a theme before, have you?
1: No, this is our first year trying a theme, and I think that the piano is a great choice. It's an instrument that most people have a story with, whether they played the piano as a young person, or maybe they've been accompanied by the piano, or they enjoy music with the piano in it. It's such a virtuosic instrument. It can be used in a variety of ways, and who doesn't love the piano, honestly?
0: What is the format for this countdown? How does it all work?
1: So we'll be sharing the countdown through the middle of the day. It depends a little bit how many pieces we want to feature in that countdown. We're thinking the top 30 or 50, so that's likely to be from midday. But if we get a few more than that that we're keen to fit into the countdown, then we'll extend it further into the earlier part of the day. So it'd be 12 sort of to 6, otherwise a little bit earlier than that for the countdown itself. And beyond that, we'll be sharing some of, you know, like New Zealand's favourite film music with piano, the favourite thing from the South Island. You know, we'll just be digging into the data a bit and sharing some of the kind of fun choices that people have made from across genres, like jazz choices, film scores, New Zealand works, that kind of thing.
0: Lovely day to have RNZ Concert on for the full afternoon.
1: I think so.
0: You're going to play us a bit of inspiration now?
1: Yeah.
0: Not personally, you're not going to play us, although I'm sure you could.
1: We're going to play a little bit of some of the piano music that's coming through in the voting. It's very likely that there'll be those big, sweeping, romantic piano concertos from the likes of Beethoven, Rachmaninoff, etc. And this one by Tchaikovsky is one of the most popular of all piano concertos, and you'll hear why it's so dramatic.

0: Well, there's a beautiful piece of piano music, Clarissa. I'm pretty sure it's not Tchaikovsky.
1: Yeah, you'd be quite right there. No, that was a bit of Michael Nyman. And if you're a fan of the film The Piano, you'll probably know that tune.
0: I knew it was something filmic.
1: Absolutely. That's you've got a good
0: haunting theme, isn't it? Yeah.
1: Yeah, no, that's coming quite strongly in the film music votes. So that, along with things like music from Ludovico Einaudi, you might know his music from various film soundtracks, The Untouchables, Nomadland, The Father. He also had a big concert in New Zealand earlier this year, usually solo piano pieces of very atmospheric and very easy on the ear. So that's coming through in our voting so far too.
0: Beautiful.
1: Did you want to have a listen to the Tchaikovsky?
0: Yeah, maybe not all 21 minutes of it, but I really want to hear it now. So let's take a bit of that. Piano Concerto No. 1.
1: Drama incoming.

0: Isn't it funny, Clarissa, that even if you don't think you've ever heard any classical music, there are certain tunes that you know, your body knows.
1: Yeah, we encounter it without even realising.
0: Yeah, was there something in particular that made that one famous, a particular sort of version of it or appearance in popular culture?
1: No, I think it's just such generous music, as many of these big romantic piano concertos. They have brilliant melodies. The piano playing is dramatic and virtuosic. They've had many famous pianists play them over the years, and that helps kind of cement their popularity. They're often used as the backdrop to films. So, yeah, they're very...
0: TV commercials.
1: Or TV commercials. That's right. They're very colourful. So, and they're great for playing air piano, if that's your thing.
0: Hey, how do people vote?
1: You can go to our website, rnz.co.nz/concert, and the voting form is on our homepage. Or you can text PIANO, the word PIANO, to 8824, and we'll send you the form. Great stuff.
0: Can you play us one more?
1: Yeah, I think we'll go out with another thing that's coming through really hot in the voting. It is such a beautiful piece of solo piano music called Clair de Lune or Moonlight. It's by a French composer called Debussy, and it will just make you want to drift off and to have a lovely, calm, relaxing afternoon. Let's hear it.
0: Well, I can't drift off. I've got 2 hours more on the show to go, but everyone else can.
1: Come and join us on concert sometime, Jesse.
0: Clarissa Dunn talking about the RNZ Concert Classic Countdown, which is back for 2026.

It's interesting. That's a piece of music inspired by a poem, which itself was inspired by some paintings. It's called Lune by Debussy. You see, I've slowed right down to RNZ concert speed. But I'll find my energy again soon, because it's time for Link 3. Each Thursday, I play you three songs. You tell me what they have in common. 10 years I've been challenging you with this Link 3 riddle. And here's another one. Here's song number one.

0: It's Like a Prayer by Madonna, and it's our first Link 3 song, 2101. If you'd like to take an early guess what the link might be, we're going to talk about a book. It's called The Story of Your Life, How Social Media Shapes the Way We Experience Everything. That conversation with a sociologist coming up.
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2: RNZ Pacific News, Nissan Bulavanaka, I'm Johnny Blades. New Zealand is funding an internal review of Fiji's national security and intelligence system. The New Zealand Security Intelligence Service, or NZSIS, says foreign interference in the Pacific Islands is on the rise. Kaya Selby reports.
3: The Fiji government says a new six-month partnership with the NZSIS will assess Fiji's existing intelligence structure and develop options for reform. It says its focus will be on sharing information between countries and addressing fragmentation across government agencies. The NZSIS revealed in August that it had identified individuals carrying out, quote, espionage and foreign interference activities in the Pacific on behalf of a foreign intelligence service. It comes as China has rejected an allegation by the US that it is backing malicious cyber activity that targets the Pacific Islands.
2: Officials from Japan and the United States have agreed to coordinate security assistance more closely, including maritime security and maritime domain awareness in the Pacific Islands. U.S. Under Secretary of State for Political Affairs Alison Hooker and the Japanese Senior Deputy Minister for Foreign Affairs Namazu Hiroyuki have met in Tokyo. The two sides also discussed the free and open Indo-Pacific framework, which purportedly aims to build stability and prosperity. The Marshall Islands has warned the United Nations that climate impacts are exposing unexploded ordnance in the Pacific. Several Pacific Island countries continue to live with the threat of explosive remnants of the Second World War. The issue has surfaced at the UN Human Rights Council in Geneva as it debated a resolution on anti-personnel mine victim assistance. The Marshall Islands representative to the council, Doreen de Broome, says the high cost of reaching remote communities makes assistance especially difficult to sustain.
4: For us, this is also relevant in the context of climate-related hazards. Sea level rise, coastal erosion, flooding and storm surges can expose or displace explosive remnants of war, creating additional risk for vulnerable coastal and island communities.
2: The Asian Development Bank has announced $40 million to support three Pacific countries in handling the fuel crisis. Kiribati will receive around $12.8 million, Tonga around $15.4 million, and Tuvalu around $12 million. The latter two countries receive their fuel from Fiji, which has received over $200 million from the bank so far in response to the fuel crisis. The bank says Pacific Island countries are less and less able to absorb fuel price shocks as the war in the Middle East continues. A Samoan love song has made history by winning New Zealand's most prestigious songwriting award at the Silver Scrolls. Lalele, meaning beautiful, is the first song written entirely in Ngangana Samoa to win the award. The song by Pacific neo-psychedelia group Liao took the top prize last night in Auckland at the Silver Scrolls, ahead of established names like Troy Kingi and Aldous Harding. The award is voted for by almost 10,000 songwriters and Australasian Performing Rights Association members on the basis of artistic merit rather than commercial or critical success. In other news from New Zealand, the Tertiary Education Commission is defending its decision to restrict nursing student enrolments for next year. It wrote to nursing schools making the request because there's not enough room for extra student nurses to complete crucial clinical placements. Chief Executive Tim Fowler says enrolments in nursing have gone up by 30% in the last 6 years, from about 8,000 to just over 11,000.
5: We are definitely now at a point where some careful and intentional planning around further increases is required to be able to manage those clinical placements.
2: Tim Fowler says the Commission wants providers to limit enrolments to roughly 2025 levels, which is about 10,000. A new campaign is calling for the Tino Ranga Tera Tanga flag to fly permanently on Auckland Harbour Bridge. Supporters have launched a petition, the flagpole, seeking to have the Māori flag flown year-round alongside the New Zealand national flag. Currently, it's only flown on Waitangi Day. Tipperary Stevens School Principal Nathan Jury says the country is lagging behind Australia, which flies the Aboriginal flag permanently on the Sydney Harbour Bridge.
6: That does not correct the past, but it's a statement. And I think in terms of this flag, as it's known as the Tino Ranga Tiratanga flag, recognises the fact that we did not cede sovereignty and our sovereign voice needs to be heard.
2: The campaign's goal is to gather 80,000 signatures for the petition. In world news, Pope Leo is back on his feet as he recovers from surgery to remove cancer on his lung. The ABC's Eliza Getzey reports.
7: World leaders, senior cardinals at the Vatican and Catholics across the globe have offered prayers for Leo after he had part of his right lung removed. The Pope has been diagnosed with lung adenocarcinoma, the most common form of lung cancer. The Vatican says his recovery is progressing well. The 71-year-old is up and walking in his hospital room and eating normally. At Rome's Gemelli Hospital, he had plenty of supporters, from staff to relatives of other patients, like Raffaele Nardella, who says he hopes Leo will be able to return to lead the church because he says we need someone like him.
2: In sport, the Tonga men's rugby league team will be known as the Tonga 13 when they compete at the League World Cup, which gets underway tomorrow. Tonga Rugby League chairman Lord Whakawhanua says they can't use the Mate Ma'atonga name that the team is famously known as. He says MMT is registered under the former Tonga National Rugby League, which was banned by the International Rugby League Board in 2024. Lord Whakawhanua, who is Tonga's Prime Minister, says fans can call the team what they want, but they'll be officially known as the Tonga 13. Meanwhile, New Zealand's coach Stacey Jones says the Kiwis will field a forward pack bristling with depth in tonight's World Cup opening match against the Kangaroos in Sydney. Jones is so spoilt for choice that his interchange bench features Noel Fahu-White and Aaron Clark, both named in the NRL Team of the Year, along with Brisbane Broncos Club Player of the Year Xavier Willison. It's the core of Jones's pack that went unbeaten through last year's Pacific Cup.
8: They know each other's game really well. The three starting middles, how they go about their business, how tight Nafahu, Aaron, Xavier, those guys are, they sort of complement each other.
2: Meanwhile, in netball, five Pacific Island Nation teams will compete in the first ever Pacific Oz Sports Netball Challenge next month in Australia. The tournament, scheduled for Brisbane from November 23rd to 28th, will feature the Cook Islands, Fiji, Papua New Guinea, Samoa and Tonga. Only island-based local players will be allowed to compete at the event, which is to be held at the Nissan Arena in Brisbane. Round-robin games will be held daily, starting with Samoa taking on the Cooks and Fiji facing PNG on November 23rd. And that's a bulletin of news and sport from RNZ Pacific.
9: Kia ora koutou katoa toa. This is Pacific Waves from RNZ Pacific. I'm Tiana Hexton. On the show today,
10: we are thinking normal or above normal tropical cyclone activity.
9: Earth Sciences New Zealand has released this season's outlook. In the Marshall Islands,
4: the legacy and threat of explosive remnants of war present particular challenges.
9: Climate change is exposing World War II explosives. And
11: I was like, with off axis, I almost wanted to rebel against the rebellion.
9: A Samoan dancer challenges hip-hop conventions. Cyclone season officially begins next month in November and runs through to April 2027. The Southwest Pacific could experience at least four severe tropical cyclones at Category 3 or higher, and includes a heightened risk for Samoa, Tokelau and parts of Kiribati. That's according to the 2026-2027 Tropical Cyclone Outlook by Earth Sciences New Zealand. Its weather and seasonal forecasting chief scientist, Chris Brandolino, joins me now with more details. Kia ora, Chris. So what can we expect?
10: If you take sort of a basin-wide approach, which goes pretty far, all the way from Papua New Guinea to all the way toward French Polynesia, we are thinking normal or above normal tropical cyclone activity for the season. The season running from November through to April, but there may be some early season, I guess, surprises. It's not out of the question we could see a tropical cyclone before the 1st of November. So nonetheless, areas near and east of the international dateline are probably going to find the most activity. We've assigned many island groups as either normal to elevated or even just straight up elevated when it comes to tropical cyclone activity this season. Meanwhile, areas near and to the west of the dateline probably going to see anywhere from normal to maybe normal or reduced activity. So it really does depend on where one is or where your interest is in the Southwest Pacific.
9: And we've seen a very strong El Nino developing in the Pacific. How could that change the conditions that these cyclones form in, or could it lead to more activity in some parts of the Pacific than others?
10: So El Nino basically is what we call a climate driver, right? And that means it's something that drives or influences our weather. Now, in the tropical Pacific, because, well, you're in the tropics, there is a much stronger connection. And typically what history tells us is that with El Nino, especially a very strong or so-called super El Nino, that tends to give those Pacific Island nations near and east of the international dateline a busier season. And that is because the ocean temperatures are warmer than usual. El Nino, what that basically means is that warmer than usual water is now sitting in the tropics, particularly as you get a bit closer to the equator. And that is basically near and east of the dateline. And because there's warmer than usual water there, that can prove to be a breeding ground for tropical cyclones. It's more than just warm water that creates tropical cyclones. The atmosphere needs to be in a favorable environment. But having the warm water there or warmer than usual water, that certainly sets a pretty solid foundation. Whereas farther to the west, when you get towards, say, the East Coral Sea, maybe toward New Caledonia, perhaps toward Vanuatu, those areas, what we've assigned the risk as normal to reduce. And that is because ocean temperatures are likely to be cooler than average. So that has the reverse impact when it comes to tropical cyclone development or the risk of.
9: And I've heard a lot about the concept of it possibly being an early start to the cyclone season. Could you explain that to me?
10: The tropical cyclone season runs from November until the end of April, right? Now, historically, when you look at weather history, we call climatology, tropical cyclones tend to form, they're most active, we get the most numbers, the busiest activity tends to be in the second half of the season, February, March, January, in the new calendar year. This year, we think there is elevated chances to see activity that is perhaps a bit abnormal in the first half. And we may see that as early as the next few days or several days. There may be something trying to form over toward the Cook Islands, for example. And that is because what we've seen, for example, when we look back at weather history and we look back at various years, that paints a picture. We call these analogs. So it really helps us understand what kind of season may be happening for this coming tropical cyclone season. And it tells us that we tend to find anywhere from their busy season. So in 1997 and 1998, there were 19 named tropical cyclones. In 2015, 2016, there were 8. So it's quite a bit of range. But because we've seen tropical cyclones pretty active on the northern side of the Pacific, so north of the equator in the North Pacific, and because we are in this very strong or so-called super El Nino, it does sort of set us up to see some activity early in the tropical cyclone season versus, say, maybe waiting a little bit toward the middle or the second half of the tropical cyclone season.
9: And when we talk about cyclones, you know, the focus is often on how strong and how fast the wind speeds are. But your outlook also raised concerns about rainfall, coastal impacts, and storms that could be a bit more slow moving or lingering in the area. So what other hazards should Pacific communities be preparing for, particularly the low-lying islands and areas where they have communities living on the coastal areas?
10: Yeah, look, with tropical cyclones, a couple comments. We have a scale. There's a scale from 1 to 5, 5 being the most intense and 1 being the least intense. But we can have devastating impact from any tropical cyclone. Doesn't need to be a 3, doesn't need to be a 4 or a 5. Generally speaking, the number one hazard with tropical cyclones is water, whether that's too much rain, heavy rainfall causing flooding and landslips, things like that, or if it's from storm surge, which is water moving from the ocean, the sea, onto the land because of the wind and the low pressure that comes with tropical cyclones. So water often is the number one hazard. Yes, high winds can cause damage and can cause power cuts and tree damage without question. These things can happen, but it's water. So it's really important that people have that awareness. So if you live in a low-lying area, and this is really the important part of staying connected to your national Met agency and staying connected to emergency officials, because they will have that local island knowledge of which areas tend to flood when there's really heavy rain, or which areas are most prone to, say, storm surge because of high wind and low pressure. So I think it's really important not to get fixated on the category or intensity of a tropical cyclone. Yes, a Category 5 is certainly very intense, and there's a reason it's a Category 5, but one can still have devastating impacts such as flooding and roads being washed out and landslips from a Category 1. So you should definitely give respect to any tropical cyclone, irrespective if it's a 1, 2, 3, 4, or 5.
9: RNZ Pacific Cyclone Watch Service will be activated on November 1st, marking the start of the South Pacific season, and will operate throughout. The Marshall Islands has warned the United Nations that climate impacts are exposing unexploded ordnance in the Pacific Islands. Unexploded ordnance includes explosive weapons such as bombs, shells, grenades, land and naval mines, and cluster munition. Several Pacific countries continue to live with the threat of explosive remnants left over from the Second World War. Johnny Blades has more.
2: The issue of unexploded ordnance has surfaced as the UN Human Rights Council in Geneva debated a resolution on anti-personnel mine victim assistance. The Marshall Islands representative at the council, Doreen de Brum, welcomed the resolution, noting how Pacific Island states have lived with the dangerous legacy of war remnants for many years.
4: This reflects the importance we attach to ensuring that human rights and humanitarian consequences of anti-personnel mines remain firmly on the Council's agenda. For Pacific small island developing states, the legacy and threat of explosive remnants of war present particular challenges.
2: She said the high cost of reaching remote communities makes assistance especially difficult to sustain.
4: For us, this is also relevant in the context of climate-related hazards. Sea level rise, coastal erosion, flooding and storm surges can expose or displace explosive remnants of war, creating additional risk for vulnerable coastal and island communities.
2: Ms. de Brum said the international community's responsibility does not simply end when the ordnance is removed.
4: Survivors require sustained access to medical care, rehabilitation, psychological support, and social and economic reintegration. We also underline the importance of adequate, predictable, and sustained financing for both mine clearance and victim assistance.
2: In the Solomon Islands, up to 20 people are killed or injured each year by unexploded ordnance. In August 2024, more than 200 bombs were found at a school in the capital, Honiara. Doreen de Brum said small island developing states, or SIDS, like hers, have had the impacts of major conflict forced upon them against their wishes and deserve help in addressing the impacts.
4: For SIDS and affected developing countries and limited resources, international solidarity and sustained support are essential. Mr. President, for us, the principle is clear. No community shall be left behind because of its geography, and no survivor should be left behind because of limited national capacity.
9: Hip-hop has always been about challenging the norm. But what happens when you challenge the limits of hip-hop itself? Samoan dancer and choreographer John Happy Feet Vaifale is exploring that through his new show Off Axis, premiering at the Tempo Dance Festival in Auckland this Thursday. I sat down with Happy Feet himself to hear more about Off Axis, but first he shared how his Samoan heritage influences the way he creates.
12: The culture is definitely embedded in the way I move and the way I dance.
11: despite being a hip-hop dancer, street dancer, I can't move without knowing that I'm moving in the way that is influenced by my culture, if that makes sense. I think, like, not even just Samoan, but, like, Pasifika humility allows me to, like, really be open-minded with how I create, especially for any of my works. And I think that is, like, the village mindset. The role of, like, director can be seen as you're the leader, you control everything. I take that in as well, but I think being a Pasifika where we like to work as a unit and as a village, that's played a big part in the way I create.
12: Coming to the Tempo Dance Festival 13th to 18th of October here in New Zealand, what does it mean to have a festival like this here in Tāmaki Makaurau?
11: I view it as like a beautiful opportunity. There's so much talent, there's so much raw talent, both Pasifika and non-Pasifika, there's so much raw talent here in Auckland, and I think having a festival like Tempo allows everyone to showcase what we have, not only to each other, not only to non-artistic audience members, but to those who may be travelling, who may not understand and know our art. I think every art has its own way of being itself, and then with us here in Auckland, on Tāmaki, like, it is our own way of showing it, and that's the beauty of it.
12: Mm. And how important is it for specifically Pasifika people to also see themselves, see their people being represented on these stages?
11: I think it's huge. I think there's nothing wrong with always needing more and wanting more Pasifika in these spaces. I think the one honest truth is that I know that our older generation are still trying to find their way of understanding, you know, even with, you know, with some of the works that our Pasifika born here in New Zealand, how they're engaging into arts. And I know that the older generation who moved here to New Zealand have a different way of thinking about arts, but as they're slowly coming around, it's beautiful because they're starting to understand and support, oh, I may not understand this way of working and this way of art, but I can see how passionate my daughter or my son is, and that makes me happy, if that makes sense. So I think in terms of Pasifika and what we have here, we need more, like, having in those spaces, and we need more to come and see the things, whether it's Pasifika or not, but we need more of us to come in so we can see the beauty of it, you know what I mean? And there's always, the one thing I love about Pasifika artists is that they're always like, it's not dangerous, it's like, it's commendable, but they're always testing the limits, you know, they're always pushing the boundaries of how far they can take their creativeness without harming the culture, without trying to butcher our Pasifika culture. But I know that they are always trying to see where we go, and I think that's the beauty of it, is their freedom and discovery.
12: Coming now to your show off Axis on October 15th, tell me about that. What can audiences expect to see at it?
11: You can probably tell by the way I speak about things that I'm always wanting to try new things. I'm always wanting to go towards the unusual as a artist in that field. So with Off Axis, it's funny, street dance and hip-hop was supposed to be the rebellion against what was normal back then in you know, the 70s, you know? So hip-hop and street dance culture, that's kind of where it birthed out of just, like, being different and rebelling against everything. And so I was, like, with Off Axis, I almost wanted to rebel against the rebellion. So it was like, if hip-hop's supposed to be this rebellious thing against that, against the societal norm, then well, wouldn't it be very hip-hop of me to rebel against that, if that makes sense? So that was one of my thinkings. It was a bit weird, but I was like, I try to make sense of it. Creating Off Axis has allowed me to just take all the weird, wonky ideas and then put it into this thing that I personally love, which is street dance and hip-hop, and then just lay it out on the table and see what I can create with it.
12: And I was reading the blurb, which says that, you know, while it is hip-hop, it's not simply a dance battle or a showcase, but a theatrical journey, like what you were talking about with me, how it's showing how hip-hop can evolve. What do you want people to feel or take away from that, from watching this?
11: I want them to question. If there are audience members who are fans of hip-hop, I want them to watch and question as well. How far is that, the artistic freedom within street dance and hip-hop culture? How far can we push it? And in terms of including the theatrical side, I think that was my way of showcasing the ideas, not only just through dance. It could be even seen as showcasing dance ideas without dance, if that makes sense. Yeah. It even makes sense to me. I want to see if there are certain parts of the show that align with them, and then what parts are those? Which parts do you question? Which parts do you feel something of love and then something where I don't really feel anything. The crazy thing with my sort of like mind and creating it is that it's like I created a smorgasbord of just random things, but precisely aligned with each other, but they'll seem random at first. And it's, I almost want to see if anyone can connect any dots.
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0: 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Je vous souhaite une bonne semaine.
1: Ryan Carey was born into the Geelong Revival Centre, a Pentecostal church in Australia where his father was second in command. But it was an environment of fear and control where the authority of the church held sway over almost every aspect of daily life. Ryan left the church in 2020 and since then he and his wife Catherine have become advocates for those who have experienced abuse in similar religious groups, co-founding the group Stop Religious Coercion Australia. Their campaigning helped prompt a parliamentary inquiry in the state of Victoria into cults and organised fringe groups. Its landmark report was released in July, and among 39 recommendations, a proposal to criminalise group-based coercive control. Ryan Carey is speaking at New Zealand's Decult Conference later this month. He's with us now to talk about his experience and what it took to leave and also the campaign. Good morning and thanks for being with us, Ryan.
2: Good morning.
1: We should say at the outset, this is not uncontroversial in Australia, and I think the Royal Commission itself pointed out the challenge of ensuring the right to religious freedoms while dealing with institutions that engage in coercive control. And this is something right at the outset that's important for you too, right?
2: Yeah, it is. Everyone thinks religious freedom covers a lot of things. A lot of groups like to just say, you know, have a blanket of religious freedom to cover everything. But religious freedom covers the right to have a religion or not to have a religion. Also, it gives you the freedom not to be persecuted by a religion. So a lot of groups hang on to that concept of religious freedom to cover up their abuse. But really, religious freedom actually covers the fact that we have a freedom from religious abuse as well.
1: For you, though, is there a discernible difference that needs to be recognised given that the various theologies in play across multiple religions? Where do you sit on the ability for groups to practice and preach a theology versus behaviour that is coercive control of their members? Do you yourself see a nuance?
2: There is a difference. You've got a freedom for your religion, but no religion has a freedom to abuse you. And even in the Human Rights Charter, there's 20 points in that charter. You know, you've got a right to privacy. You've got a freedom of association. There's all these freedoms that we have, basic human rights to have. But in these groups, you don't have those human rights. And it's not, at that point, it's not about religion. It's about controlling and manipulating an individual when you go across those lines.
1: Let's work through your story, please. Just tell us about your lifelong experience until a few years ago in the Geelong Revival Centre. First, can you place it for us? Was this a sort of a splinter grouping from what was already a splinter grouping, as can happen, obviously, within religious traditions? Just place us with this organisation.
2: So all cults have splinter groups. So there's the main revival movement that sort of gained prominence in Australia in the 50s and spread across the world. It's very prominent in New Zealand, one of the groups, the splinter groups of that. They've fractioned about three different ways. My group, my cult leader, he splintered off the main group and then started up 38 different branches worldwide. We were in the main branch, which was in Geelong, but we operated in nearly every continent around the world.
1: And you grew up in the cult, as you refer to it, and your father, in fact, was 2IC, was second in charge. So can you characterise for people what your experience of your childhood was in this setting?
2: So it was a doomsday cult. We believed that the end of the world was going to happen at any minute, that there was going to be a great battle of Armageddon. And I grew up not thinking I'd even make it to my 20s. So, and I believed at any moment that everyone around me would die in a nuclear holocaust, and that my job was to save souls from that impending doom. And that was, that was my mindset ever since I could think. That was drummed into my head that the world was going to end. It was a state within a state as well. It had its own rules, it had its own guidelines, enforcement and punishments as well. So if you broke the rules, you'd be isolated from the group or shamed. You'd be removed from everyone you knew. We weren't to associate with the world, even though we weren't a commune. And a lot of people think cults are communes. 90% of cults aren't. They're interacting, they're living out in the world, but they don't. The members are taught not to associate or form friendships with people that aren't in the group. And they're told that those people are evil and worldly, and they're there to take you away from your salvation. So it's a very fearful upbringing. I had to ask permission to get married. I had to ask permission to date. I had to live in a certain location. I wasn't allowed to move towns or countries unless I was in the ministry. Everything about me was controlled. I couldn't miss too many meetings. There was a constant fear, but there was a constant control of punishment, because I knew that at any moment that cult leader could take everyone I loved away from me and shame me and isolate me from my world.
1: The disciplining of children and the approach to the disciplining of children, which you describe essentially as crushing them. In fact, that was explicitly kind of the statement. By the age of three, you wanted them completely subservient. Can you just explain more?
2: So children would just be seen and not heard, and corporal punishment was above everything. So spare the rod, spoil the child was the scripture that was constantly read. That scripture doesn't mean that. A shepherd's rod was to guide a sheep, not beat them. But they got that completely wrong, and they took it as to beat your kids. And at a young age, we were to be broken. So constantly, you must physically discipline your children, which it led to children being brought up in a very harsh environment and a very loveless environment as well. So we were told we were born in sin, we were born evil, and kids were treated that way, that we were inherently evil for just being born, which is a lot. It's a lot to deal with.
1: What were the mechanisms of control?
2: So levers in a control of a cult, I call it the four F's. Friends, the ability to remove or manipulate your friends group. Family, you can remove or manipulate the family, the cult leader could. Fear of hell. And finances as well. They could control finances in a lot of these groups.
1: When did you first think about leaving, and why?
2: Look, it was always growing up, you sort of wrestled the idea, is this the one true church? Because you get told it's the one true church. And there was always aspect in my life where there was this wrestling in your mind whether or not this is right or wrong. But you do the mental gymnastics to make it work. But when I hit my 30s, there was stuff there that I really couldn't walk away from. I'd stopped doing the mental gymnastics to make the place work. And I think it was a weight of a lot of things. there were so many things going wrong that it all built up. And then there was an incident where I watched a person be put out of fellowship and removed from their support networks for being on mental illness medication for her psychiatric condition, which this individual needed that medication. And instead, the cult leader removed her from the group until she was off the medication, which was just, I was watching so many people just get destroyed time and time again, needlessly. And that was really the last straw that broke the camel's back. But before that, I was already considering it because just the weight of everything was getting on top of me.
1: You were born into this cult. Your wife came, I think, and joined it, and you had married and were married at the time you left. She didn't leave immediately. So how difficult was that decision and what unfolded?
2: Probably one of the hardest decisions of my life. I came to the point where morally I couldn't sit in the hall. I couldn't be there because I believed that my presence at that organisation condoned the abuse. Even though I wasn't one of the people doing the abuse, but I believed that me being there condoned it. So I got to the point where I just physically couldn't be there anymore. My wife, she wasn't at that point, so I was running a risk. I had to have a lot of confidence my wife would get there. It was a very patriarchal, chauvinistic environment. I didn't want to force my wife to leave. I want it to be her own decision, and that's very important for somebody leaving one of these groups. They have to have ownership of it. So, and I said to her, like, I can't do it anymore. She said, yeah, look, I get it, I understand, but I'm not there yet. And it was a risk because, like, she could have gone either way. She could have just gone full back into the cult and our marriage would have been over, or she could have, you know, and thankfully she saw through it and she left six months after I did. But yeah, it was a difficult time. It was a very difficult time. I just remained a loving husband. I wasn't forceful at all. But I just had confidence that she will see through the rubbish, what's going on, and she did. And so
1: I think I've read her speak that the final straw for her was a sermon. And interestingly, this was happening during the pandemic where you couldn't meet in person. And so these sermons were happening via Zoom. And one wonders in some ways whether that gives a little bit of space for people, you know, from the intensity of the physical meetings.
2: A lot of people left during COVID because the surveillance aspect wasn't on them. They had time to think. In a cult, you don't have time to breathe, really. You're preoccupied with meetings. You're busy. There's always something going on, and you don't have time to sit back and actually think about what you're in. And COVID was a time where a lot of people had time to think. It also was a time where a lot of people did get sucked into cults too, but a lot of people that were long-term in these cults left.
1: Ryan Carey is our guest. 19 minutes past 10 it is on 9 to Noon. We are talking about his story in the Geelong Revival Centre, into which he was born, into which his father was second in charge, his leaving of what he regards as a cult, and subsequently the organisation and the campaigning that he and his wife Catherine have undertaken about these groups. 20 past 10 it is, you're listening to 9 to Noon. Tell us what happened with the establishing of Stop Religious Coercion Australia, and how you built up this group, what your purpose was for it.
2: So when we left, it was like, I always, even when I was leaving, I believed that no man should have a right to control people the way my cult leader did, that it should be legislated away. Like, you didn't have any rights. People in cults don't have any protections from the cult leader. So I believe that there should have been legislation in place to protect individuals. But I just didn't have the wording, or just didn't have the knowledge to do it. And in Queensland, there was the language of coercive control in domestic environments was starting to appear. And Catherine was very keen on it, and she understood the mechanisms of it. And she sat down one night and we went through it, and she said, I think this fits the situation that we were in. And it did, because a cult can be very similar to a domestic violence situation, a bad DV situation. It's very family-like, and the coercion is similar, but there is nuance and difference in there. And it just made sense. We also were trying to push awareness. There was other people that I was working with that were pushing awareness as well. We did a major podcast, and we used that podcast to raise awareness, and then we used that podcast to push politicians for legislative change. Like, this is what is happening in the community. We need to stop this. This is causing damage. And we started Stop Religious Coercion. Over Smoko, me and my wife were working together at that time, and we put it all together and got the language right, and then we started pushing. We found a really great politician in Geelong called Christine Cousins, who's a really socially minded politician. We sat down with her, and the night before we had the meeting with her, she was a drug and rehabilitation dinner. And she said to the person she was sitting with, she said, "I'm going to meet these cult survivors." And a lot of people that haven't been involved in that world, it's quite a novelty. And the young man that was sitting on the table went white, and he said, "I'm at this drug and rehabilitation centre because of what that place did to my mother and me." And she just was shocked. And then we had the meeting the next day where I brought survivors in, and we talked about the horrors of growing up in that environment. And she was quite moved, and that led to a meeting with the Attorney General. And we brought the survivors in. We went through all the damage, all the harms, and she was absolutely horrified. And she just was in tears, and she just looked at us. She said, "We need to stop this. We need to do something about this." We knew that if there was an inquiry raised and there was an ability for people to talk freely with protections, that this would be a Pandora's box that would be opened. And that's exactly what happened. People came forward and told about the horrors, what was happening in these groups. And a lot of these people, it was the first time they could speak freely with parliamentary privilege. And it just outlined the sheer horror that was going on in this community.
1: Were many of them in churches per se, or were they in different kinds of groups with different sort of stated reasons for being?
2: So we're sort of changing the language to high control groups, and they are high control groups. And some of them are large, some of them are small, but it was the levers of control. Most cults will use the 4S, friends, family, and fear, and finances to control a person. And that's a really good indicator of a cult. So there was lots of different groups that were behaving in this way in society. And it showed and it proved that, you know, that these groups were the outlier to the main religions. You know, every main religion has extremist or cult offshoots, that they all behave the same no matter what flavour of religion it is. A Muslim extremist group or a Buddhist extremist group has overlaps to a Christian extremist group. And it sort of brought it all together in this inquiry. And even we've got business cults now that are operating the same as a Pentecostal cult. And we've got New Age spiritual cults, but they all use shunning, threat of losing community, isolation. They all use the same levers, and this commission really highlighted those facts.
1: You've highlighted the parallels between coercive control in high control religious groups and domestic violence. What are the similarities that you're drawing there? Just answer that first, and then I'll come in with the legal question.
2: Well, normally in a coercive, you know, domestic environment, there's, you know, the individual isolated away from their support networks and controlled and manipulated with fear. Same with the cult. You're isolated away from your support networks. You're controlled on who you could associate with, what you can do, what job you can do, you know, where your holiday, like I had to ask permission if I went on holidays or where I was going to visit. So that level of coercion, and then you've got the financial coercion too. There's some cults that run businesses. There's one cult that's operating in Australia that runs 3,000 businesses, and the members in that cult, they are highly controlled. about their operations within those businesses and if they can leave as well. So the level of control is very similar to a DV situation, but it's another level when it's in a group base.
1: Let's talk about what you see as the legal gaps. The inquiry's report made 39 recommendations, and one of them was to criminalise group-based coercive control by 2029. Okay. How confident are you that that will happen?
2: I think very confident. I think the more that people understand that this is going on in society and that people are controlled in this way, I'm very confident that will happen. Look, we've got elections happening. We've got the rise. I'm seeing a lot of money from a lot of these high control groups go into the right wing side of politics. But yeah, I'm very confident that it will happen. I think we're at this stage in humanity where the language is there. We understand that this is not acceptable and this shouldn't be in society. We shouldn't keep making documentaries and podcasts about cults. We should be looking at honest steps to stop these organisations, and to stop these organisations is to put coercive control laws in place and make them like a normal church. They should operate like a normal church, that you go to church on Sunday and they don't control your life.
1: You're coming to New Zealand for the Decult Conference. You've mentioned already your knowledge of some similar groups here in New Zealand. Are you wanting to share what's happened, particularly as a result of that Victorian inquiry?
2: Yeah, definitely, definitely. This is a global story. A lot of these groups have, you know, branches all over the world. So what was relevant in Victoria is relevant in New Zealand. It's relevant in Canada, America, Indonesia. This is a common story to share.
1: Thank you very much. I appreciate your time today. That is Ryan Carey, who is coming to the Decult Conference. Ryan's panel will be live streamed. Anyone can join in person or online at Decult 2026. It runs from the 24th to the 25th of October at the Christchurch Town Hall.
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4: All right, time to catch up with the team from Our Changing World now. Producer Ayana Piperhelion is with me to talk about this year's Bird of the Year. Has the Karere Chatham Island Black Robin not had enough publicity already, Ayana?
5: Well, you know, Jesse, the archive from RNZ and Our Changing World in particular is pretty phenomenal. So we found a gorgeous interview that Alison Balance did back in 2010, and she goes to Rangatira Island in the Chathams, where she gets to see some of these Chatham Island black robins. So it's pretty nice because she, from the moment she steps foot on the island, it's never had any predators there, any introduced predators. And so there's just birds, really rare birds everywhere. And she just stumbles across them as she wanders through. And then, of course, she gets to see the black robin as well.
4: You know, I'd love to go to Rangatira Island, but I want to see the Rangatira spider, which is only found on that island and is massive. It's like the size of my hand.
5: Want to see that.
4: So it's a real ecosystem of its own, isn't it?
5: Yeah, well, she sees an albino shore plover, which is quite rare as well. And then the second half of the interview, it's really special. There's a lovely interview with Don Merton, which it kind of made my eyes feel a bit prickly because he was one of those key figures in New Zealand conservation, and he led the intensive management of the black robin when they got down to just five birds, yeah.
4: So tell us more of that story then.
5: Yeah, did you learn about it in school, Jesse?
4: I didn't, but I know how significant it is because Nicola Tookie's always banging on about it.
5: Yeah, I learned about it in school, but I'm a bit younger, so the legend probably had reached down the generations by the time. And it really stuck with me from when I learned about it in school. So in 1979, there were just five Chatham Island black robins left, including only one female, only one breeding female, which is the famous Old Blue. And they began really intensive management to try save it, including providing nesting boxes and cross-fostering black robin eggs and chicks to other birds.
4: Cross-fostering?
5: Yeah, which was a real risk because if it didn't work, they could have dramatically escalated the extinction of the black robin. Yeah. And the bird that it ended up working the best with was using the Chatham Island tomtits as foster parents.
4: Wow.
5: Yeah. So, it helped save the species. There are now 400 black robins living on two predator-free islands.
4: From a base of five
5: birds. From a base of five. So they're on Mangere Island and Rangatira Island. And so, in the episode, Alison Balance is on Rangatira Island with Doc Ranger Abby Liddy, and they get to see some. And do you know how they get the robins to show up so they can actually view them?
4: Do they throw mealworms on the path?
5: Got something to do with mealworms, but the robins know when the mealworms are going to turn up. So I've got a little clip for you of how they actually summon them.
6: We'll just walk along a little bit, and we'll try...
7: RNZ Pacific News, Talo Falava, I'm Johnny Blades. Papua New Guinea police have made another seizure of high-powered weapons, this time in Southern Highlands province. A statement from police says a counter-terrorism operation resulted in seizure of factory-made weapons, ammunition and military-grade explosives in a raid on a business in Poroma. The Police Commissioner David Manning says the discovery of C4 explosive blocks and detonation fuses is extremely alarming. He says the threat posed by domestic terrorist groups in PNG is serious, and police will continue to break open their networks and remove weapons. Police also seized a major cache of firearms and weapons manufacturing equipment in PNG's capital, Port Moresby, last week. New Zealand is funding an internal review of Fiji's National Security and Intelligence System. The New Zealand Security Intelligence Service, or NZSIS, says foreign interference in the Pacific is on the rise. Kaya Selby has more.
8: The Fiji government says a new six-month partnership with the NZSIS will assess Fiji's existing intelligence structure and develop options for reform. It says its focus will be on sharing information between countries and addressing fragmentation across government agencies. The NZSIS revealed in August that it had identified individuals carrying out, quote, espionage and foreign interference activities in the Pacific on behalf of a foreign intelligence service. It comes as China has rejected an allegation by the US that it is backing malicious cyber activity that targets the Pacific Islands.
7: The Marshall Islands has warned the UN that climate impacts are exposing unexploded ordnance in the Pacific Islands. Several Pacific countries continue to live with the threat of explosive remnants left over from the Second World War. The issue has surfaced as the UN Human Rights Council in Geneva debated a resolution on assistance to anti-personnel mine victims. The Marshall Islands representative at the council, Doreen de Broome, says the high cost of reaching remote communities makes assistance especially difficult to sustain.
9: For us, this is also relevant in the context of climate-related hazards. Sea level rise, coastal erosion, flooding and storm surges can expose or displace explosive remnants of war, creating additional risk for vulnerable coastal and island communities.
7: An immigration lawyer in New Zealand says a woman stuck in the Cook Islands for 3 years is in a situation which may be too hot to handle for decision makers. Immigration New Zealand will not allow the 49-year-old woman from an Asian nation to transit home via Auckland because it doubts her intention to fly home. And Australia has reportedly said the same. Jill Bonnet reports.
10: Pacific lawyer Richard Small, who doesn't represent the woman, says he's dealt with a few similar cases in the realm countries, which include the Cooks, Niue and Tokelau. He says the issue appears to be immigration's fear that she will claim asylum when she lands in New Zealand. He says ministers could intervene and solutions may include her staying airside in detention before she travels to her home country. The Cook Islands News says the woman is from South Asia and she wants to return to family there, describing her situation as a psychological nightmare.
7: The Pitcairn Islands have a new administrator, Simon Minchell, a former administrator of Ascension Island in the Atlantic Ocean, will take up the role in November. The administrator acts on behalf of Pitcairn Islands Governor Louise Cantillon, who's also High Commissioner for Britain to New Zealand. A new report reveals that one in six New Zealanders are affected by respiratory illness, and Pacific people are more than seven times more likely to be hospitalised with serious conditions than non-Pacific peoples. New Zealand's Cardiac and Respiratory Foundation told Pacific Waves that cold, damp housing is driving respiratory disease figures for Pacifica. The foundation's chief executive, Letitia Harding, is calling on the government to implement more proactive measures to ensure healthy home standards are upheld.
11: There's still a lot of leaky, damp housings out there, and if landlords have these, then they need to be penalised, and we need boots on the ground having a look and checking those homes, because it's very frustrating to have children come into the hospital only to be sent back to a cold, damp home, and they get an infection again and come back into the hospital.
7: Staying in Aotearoa, a campaign supporter says permanently flying the Māori flag on Auckland Harbour Bridge would better reflect the country's shared identity. Supporters have launched a petition, the flagpole, seeking to have the Māori flag flown permanently alongside the New Zealand national flag. It currently flies on the bridge only on Waitangi Day. Tipene St. Stephen's School Principal Nathan Jury says people should be able to see both parts of the country's identity reflected.
12: It allows this half Pākehā, half Māori boy to stand on two legs instead of always being a bit crooked in my stance. I can see my British ancestry well represented. My Māori side is allowed to fly one day of the year, and I think we're in a position now where actually we want to represent both.
7: The petition's organisers aim to gather 80,000 signatures. In world news, fires are surging in Brazil's Amazon region. El Niño, climate change and human activity are being blamed. Fires in Amazonas state are up 253% in the first 2 weeks of October compared to a year ago. And residents are having breathing trouble as firefighters try to contain nearly 1,700 fires. The government says there are signs of deliberate arson meant to clear the way for deforestation. A woman in Russia's Far East has been fined after an AI-generated image of a large brown bear strolling down a local street went viral and triggered a real-life hunt by local wildlife rangers. She made it to prank a friend. There have been 26 fatal bear attacks this year. Growing bear populations and a poor crop of berries and pine nuts have increased the chances of encounters with humans. In sport, Tonga 13 rugby league coach Christian Wolfe says veteran player Jason Taumalolo will be a key man for them at the Rugby League World Cup, which kicks off in Australia tonight. Media reports say Wolfe has praised Taumalolo's hunger and determination as the Tongan side camped in Perth this week ahead of their opening clash against England on Saturday. Wolfe says Taumalolo had an impressive NRL season and is leading the Tongan side in their preparation. The 33-year-old powerhouse forward will play at his fourth World Cup and third for Tonga since switching allegiance from New Zealand in 2017. And five island nation teams will compete in the first ever Pacific Oz Sports Netball Challenge next month in Australia. The tournament, scheduled for November 23rd to 28th in Brisbane, will feature Cook Islands, Fiji, PNG, Samoa and Tonga. Only island-based local players will be allowed to compete at the event, which will be held at Brisbane's Nissan Arena. And that's a bulletin of news and sport from RNZ Pacific.
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0: the voice of Joni Mitchell. Congratulations, Joni, who has finally become a US citizen. It's a funny story. It came through this morning. She has shared a smiling photo of herself holding an American flag. She says a journey that began 62 years ago. We're not quite sure. She's from Canada, like so many of those great entertainers who we've come to associate with the US. But she arrived in 1965. She's now 82. She hasn't said why now was the time for her to become a US citizen, although her former boyfriend, Graham Nash, congratulated her in the comments section and said, "Congrats, Joni, just in time to vote." You're on Afternoons. It's 3:09. We're trying to find a winner on Link 3. This was the first song. That'll fill the dance floor if you ever find yourself DJing a wedding. It's Like a Prayer by Madonna. Then after two, we played this one from Bruce Springsteen. You can't start a fire. You can't start a fire without a spark. It's Dancing in the Dark. I would love to give this away. Who are the guesses so far? It's not videos featuring a famous actor. It's not singers born in the same year. Not artists from New Jersey. Not people who are both in bed at some point in the lyrics. The connection isn't weather. Let's go to Steve and Nelson. Hi, Steve.
1: G'day, Jesse.
0: How are you?
1: I'm pretty good today. Not required at work, so I'm sitting around doing chores and watching grass grow, which I have to mow soon.
0: Have I talked to you before on the show, Steve?
1: I'm not sure. Years and years ago, there was another daytime guy who now does the Sunday mornings. I can't even think of his name. I'm getting old.
0: Jim Mora, the great Jim Mora.
1: Mora.
0: We were just chatting about him, yeah.
1: Yeah. When I was living a little bit in a country town, I've spoken to him once or twice. I'm not sure if I've spoken to you. I know your voice, obviously, because I listen to you.
0: Yeah, you sound like you've had an interesting life.
1: Oh, yeah, I've done a few things. I did say to your producer before... I'm a pensioner now, but I tell my kids I still don't know what I'm going to be when I grow up.
0: You've been a parish pastor, a security guard at the port, and still looking for new career ideas, hey?
1: Well, I wash cars and mow lawns now for a small company in Nelson, and just on a casual basis, and that keeps me pretty happy and gives me a bit of time and some dollars to visit some grandchildren around the country.
0: Oh, nice. And I think that's sort of related to your guest today. What do you think these songs might have in common?
1: Well, listening to Madonna and Bruce Springsteen, there was an element of frustration and almost burnout in their some of the lyrics I was listening to. Madonna was standing alone, "God, I'm falling, help me." Bruce Springsteen was saying he's got nothing, he's tired and bored, there's no spark, world's falling apart. Mm. All those sort of things were very familiar to me because I've had times in my life too where I needed a break and needed to look for a new direction. Mm. And I just thought that sort of frustration and almost burnout was them crying out for a new direction and looking for next steps in life.
0: I love a deep thinker, Steve, and... I've really enjoyed our chat, but I can't give you the prize today. I'm sorry, much as I would like to.
1: Oh, no. There you go.
0: In fact, the next song is about wanting to stay in exactly the same spots because of how happy you are. So it's almost the opposite, but I won't foreshadow it anymore. Nice to chat, but do call us again. We'd love to make you a winner on another occasion.
1: All right. Close but no cigar.
0: Sorry, Steve. Next time.
1: That's all right. Still love your program.
0: Great to chat. Stephen Nelson hasn't quite got it right. Sounded a bit disappointed, didn't he? I don't like to disappoint people, but I want to make sure that we give it to someone who gets it right first. So here is song number 3. Remember the text number 2101.

0: What a lovely song. Rolling Stones, Wild Horses. It's our third Link 3 song. And we're going to head to Astrid in Christchurch, staying on the theme today. Hi, Astrid.
1: Kia ora.
0: You reckon you might have put this together.
1: Well, I just got home and I heard you talking about what the first song had been. And then I heard the second one, had a look, and I think it's the album covers from each single have the artist in jeans on the cover, and I was going to put in my text there showing their crutch, but I thought that might sound a bit...
0: Yeah, I was trying to work out how to word it myself. They are strikingly similar, these three album covers.
1: Yes.
0: There's, I wasn't familiar with the Like a Prayer one, which is why I put it first, because I thought maybe other people didn't know that one so well either. But yes. Born in the USA is a very well-known shot of Bruce
1: For
0: Springsteen's
1: sure.
0: bottom. Yes. And then Sticky Fingers, of course, had its own story. Correct, yep. Astrid. Well done. You're the smartest person in New Zealand today.
1: Oh, well, that's given me a boost.
0: And you've got this beautiful Mel Parsons local act on vinyl. So we're going to send that to you. It's a signed copy too.
1: Oh, lovely. Thank you very much.
0: So well done. And it's really nice to talk to you. Tell people what you do for a job. Oh, well, you just got home from volunteering, I think.
1: Yes, I'm a retired special ed teacher and I volunteer one afternoon a week at the Learning Needs Library. I'll give them a shout out, which is in Sydenham here. And is a fantastic place for anybody to come if they've got a person in their life who has learning needs and needs a little bit of extra help with resources and things. Come along.
0: Was it rewarding work?
1: Oh, I love it, yeah. Got to do something.
0: You do. Thank you. Nice to chat to you.
1: You too. Thank you very much.
0: So Astrid takes away Castle Hill by Mel Parsons. Let's talk money. Personal finance expert Mary Holmes here. Hi, Mary.
2: Hi, Jesse.
0: I
2: love
0: your Rolling Stones
2: fan. I love Wild. Sorry, go on.
0: Well, I was going to say, I know you're a Rolling Stones fan. You would have been enjoying that track.
2: I was loving it. In fact, I think a couple of times back you asked me what one of my favourite Stone songs was, and my mind went blank. But that Wild Horses is one of them. It's
0: wonderful. I like it when they slow it down, that and Angie.
2: Yeah.
0: Okay. Finally, Mary, for many years you've been on this show and I've been asking you over and over, how do I get rich quick? And finally, you're going to tell us today.
2: Well, look, I just got thinking about how in the election campaign, the recurring theme is people struggling to make ends meet, you know, and it got me thinking that a lot of people must be thinking, how can I just get rich quick? And so I started thinking about the ways people do sometimes do it, and it can be done. Should we just quickly run through them and then come back and sort of talk about what they might have in common? One is obviously to start a business or you know, some way of generating a lot of income from, usually if you've got a particular talent or a particular original idea, that can really work. Invest heavily in shares with a few shares that have got very big prospects of doing really well. And, you know, those are companies, small companies you hear about that suddenly take off, and people get incredibly rich occasionally by picking the right companies, or trading in shares or crypto or anything else. There are some people who get awfully wealthy doing that. Borrowing to invest in a fairly, let's say, a share or crypto or something like that. If you borrow to invest and it does well, you do even better, you know, because you get the gains on the borrowed money as well as on your own money. And that can work brilliantly. Some of the sort of riskier ones are gambling, of course. You know, there are some people who get very rich by winning the lotto or whatever. Marrying into wealth, Jesse.
0: Too late, I'm afraid. Too late for her, too late for me.
2: Oh, well, you know, I'm sure you'll manage. But that, you know, that's one way of doing it. And another one is breaking the law and succeeding, robbing a bank or something like that. Although these days, we don't hear about that much anymore, do we? The bank robberies don't seem to...
0: It's a bit harder than it used to be with no cash or tellers.
2: Yes, not sitting here anymore.
0: You're just a man with a man in an empty room with a stocking over your head.
2: yes. Or a woman, or like Bonnie and Clyde. Yeah. when I look back on that list, I think there's sort of scenes. I mean, all of them can work. And sometimes do. For the most part, they usually don't work, and they involve a lot of quite a lot of time sometimes, especially if you're starting a business or something. People can work like crazy when they're getting that going, or if you're trading in shares or crypto or something, people spend many hours online doing that. So some of these endeavours take a heck of a lot of time. They all take a fairly big amount of risk-taking. You know, people who start a business, for example, quite often borrow to do that, and then they can't pay back the debt. And one of the striking problems with people starting businesses is cash flow problem, that they might have a brilliant idea and it might in the end make them a heck of a lot of money, but in the meantime they need some money to coming in to pay the bills and perhaps pay interest on a loan or whatever. And so the many really good ideas die because people don't have enough cash behind them. So that can bomb out. Buying shares with really good prospects, obviously, if everybody knows that a share's got really good prospects, then the share price is going to be high. So you're not going to necessarily make a very big gain on it. The ones that you can do really well at, and when no one else has quite realised how good this company is going to be, and so you buy in at $10 and sell out at $1,000.
0: And what are the chances? Yeah.
2: Yes, you have to know that this company is going to do better than everybody else, and of course, you've got to be careful of the insider trading rules then, so that's tricky. The trading, frequent trading, is, you and I have talked about that quite a lot. It's most people don't do well at it. A few do, and some people do quite well at the beginning, and that's dangerous, of course, because then they put more money in and think they've really got the secret. But I don't know that there really is a secret to getting rich by trading. Borrowing to invest, well, that, you know, people do that with rental property and things like that, and do fairly well, although as we've seen in the last few years, quite a lot of people don't do well because house prices haven't risen. And you can borrow to invest in shares, and that in the 87 share market crash in particular in New Zealand, that the older ones among us will remember, a lot of people borrowed to invest then, and that's why things went so horrible afterwards when they ended up, if you're not careful and you borrow to invest, you can end up with a debt and no assets. You know, all you've got is a debt to someone who lent you the money, and that's pretty hideous. So look, I'm sorry if I've raised your hopes a bit too much, because it's not. There's just a heck of a lot of luck in it, actually, and every now and then somebody gets really lucky and gets really wealthy, but most people don't, and I'm afraid it's fine to do with a little bit of your money if you want to, you know. Take a little gamble with 5% of your money or 3% of your money, something like that. That can be quite fun and quite exciting, but there isn't, you know, really a replacement for the plodding old regular contributions into KiwiSaver or into some other
0: thank you, Marion. We've got plenty of conversations about how to do that. I really appreciate you at least giving it a go to make us all rich quick, but if we could all do it, it wouldn't happen. Thank you. Lovely to chat to you today.
2: You too. Bye-bye.
0: You're on Afternoons on a Thursday. This is exciting. Last night, the Silver Scrolls took place in Auckland, celebrating songwriters and composers. The band Liao took home the headline award, but another one of the big awards of the night was Claire Cowan for her work scoring local crime drama Bust Up. She's a great friend of the show. We wanted to say congratulations. Hi, Claire.
3: Hi, Jesse. How's it going?
0: Oh, good. The whole team celebrated when we heard this today. Well done.
3: Oh, thank you. Yeah, it was a pretty cool night out.
0: Was it just? So you were one of three nominees up against Lachlan Anderson and Mahuia Bridgman Cooper, and did you fancy your chances going in?
3: Look, both of the other composers are friends and amazing composers in their own right, and they did excellent work on their series soundtrack, so I really didn't expect to win, so yeah, it was a great surprise.
0: Yeah, and I guess the makeup of the voting panel is quite significant here too.
3: Yeah, I'm not sure who is the judges this year, but it's usually...
0: songwriters and composers, your peers.
3: Oh, yeah, well, for the Screen Awards, it's a selection of screen composers who are from across the ditch and from New Zealand. So, it's slightly different. But, yeah, of course, our peers, yeah.
0: And tell us a bit about your work on Bust Up. How did you approach scoring a TV show?
3: Yeah, so Bust Up is an interesting sort of sonic world because it's the tone of the show is quite hard to describe. It's a little bit funny, it's a little bit kooky, and it's also quite like serious, hard-hitting drama, and it's also a little bit romantic. So the director, Max Curry, who did the first three episodes, he came to me with an idea of combining like the romantic idea of a tango and the sort of dance that we do with, you know, with romance and all the different moves people make, and then combining that with a sort of urban dub kind of feel of like rural New Zealand. So, that's where the sort of flavour of the show started off. And then because it's episodic and has a different crime each episode, this sort of musical world of each ep was quite different. So I got to play with lots of different

0: Yeah, and there's been some ups and downs in your industry, hasn't there? So nice to have a night where you kind of put that aside and celebrate the good stuff.
1: Yeah, and 100 years of APRA, so that was, yeah, it was extra special last night.
0: Good one. Hey, lovely to chat to you today. Congratulations again from all of us here on Afternoons.
1: Thank you.
0: Claire Cowan wins Best Original Music in a Series. You can hear my longer conversation with Claire and bookmarks on our website, rnz.co.nz/Jesse. 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
3: Health NZ says some chemotherapy and bone marrow treatments have been delayed at Auckland Starship Children's Hospital due to a lack of workers. 85% of shifts on its cancer ward were understaffed in August. The Greens say they'd reverse public service cuts if elected, a policy that would cost $3.17 billion over 4 years. Papua New Guinea police say a counter-terrorism raid in Southern Highlands province seized factory-made weapons, ammunition and military-grade explosives. And North Korea says it tested two types of submarine-launched strategic cruise missiles on Wednesday to verify the reliability of its war deterrent. That's RNZ Headlines, our next full bulletin in Checkpoint at 4 o'clock.
4: And a Taiwanese leader says, let's become independent, you're going to have war.
5: This week, the small island and the conflict it could spark between the United States and China.
4: The reality is that China is the power it is. It has stated unambiguously what it will do. We have to take that seriously. We can't take the risk.
5: Professor of Chinese Studies Kerry Brown explains why doing nothing about Taiwanese independence is the best policy. 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
0: All right, time for the politics group chat, a space for friendly disagreement and good faith debate. Joining us today are comedian and political commentator Tim Batt. Hi, Tim.
6: Hello, Jesse.
0: Screenwriter and Free Speech Union member Dane Giroux. Hello, Dane.
7: Kia ora, Jesse.
0: And political scientist from Victoria University of Wellington, Lara Greaves. Hi, Lara.
8: Kia ora.
0: If you'd like to take part in the debate, you can text us on 2101. And speaking of debates, Dane, we made you watch another one. How'd you get on with the multi-party leaders debate? You were complaining last week that you had to sit through Lux and Hipkins.
7: Yeah, look, I didn't get the answers I was looking for, really. I mean, when we look at these things, we're asking ourselves, who won it? Okay, so for me, what category are we talking here? Rawiri looked the best. I loved his jacket. I love that tan jacket with the emblems on the side. It just was fantastic. He can rock a pink shirt, that man. I do love him. Kwale Wong came off super comfortable. Like, so you would think she was one of the most experienced people in that room. And that, I know I have said that they're not going to make the five. I'm kind of changing on that now, especially after that
0: 8% in that night's poll plus a good debate performance is probably enough, Lara, to convince anyone who was thinking about voting for top but was worried about wasting their vote that it might be worthwhile after all.
8: I think likely, yeah. And if we look at the trend line for opportunity, it's not really a downward trend at this point. And if we also look back at past polls relative to how parties performed in the election, we would expect a party that's polling 8% to reach that 5% threshold. I mean, it would have to be a very strange scenario for them not to. They also have the kind of voters that I think are likely to turn out to vote. So I think there's a really good argument for the fact that they're upward positive momentum and that they will be there in the end, which, of course, is going to change the election and is going to be a bit unprecedented because we haven't seen a minor party enter in the MMP era that wasn't already associated with an MP. So it's going to be a shocking one and an exciting one for political scientists, eh?
0: Yeah, I'm keen for more analysis from you on that one. But let's just finish with this multi-party debate first. Dane, did you want to call an overall winner?
7: An overall winner? Look, no one really impressed me policy-wise. In terms of performance, I would say you'd have to give it to Quelle as a most improved. Is that good enough?
0: From a base of nothing, given most people probably haven't seen her in that sort of situation. Tim Batt, what was your analysis of the night?
6: Well, I think like picking winners in a format like this is always a little bit tricky. But in terms of people who overperformed their expectations, I think, like I agree with Dane, both Rawiri and Kule Wong both exceeded, I think, my expectations and a lot of other viewers' expectations going in. And that sort of like the main thing that you can do in one of these debates. I don't know how many swing voters there are in New Zealand leading up to the election at this point in time. I don't know how many people are still

0: deciding at this point, but I think both of them gave performances where, like, if there were some opportunity curious people, they would be very open to giving their vote, and if there are people who needed a bit more confidence that Rāwhiti really, like, has a depth of intelligence about where his policy positions are coming from and a lot of research to back him up, like top of mind. He was quoting a whole bunch of studies and scientific evidence to back up his claims. I think they both provided a lot of confidence for people who are thinking about backing those two parties.
1: Sorry, when I said he exceeded, I said he exceeded fashion-wise.
0: I heard that. I'm just saying that.
1: But he was good. He had a good flow to him too. I did that. But the other thing is too with Quillay, she made Chloe look quite brittle. I think the choice is going to be down to those two. I still think people are going to look at her. They're going to stack her up against Chloe Swarbrick. I think that's the way a lot of voters are going to look at this. I know some people are saying no. You know, Top is a bit more to the right. They're more centrist. I still think that's the comparison here.
0: I've just got to say, there was one loser on the stage that night, and it was Winston Peters, who I think was the only person who we can all agree underperformed.
2: Did he do enough to motivate people who liked him already to vote for him? That's probably his main goal, right?
3: Yeah, so we know that he's got this core constituency that turn out for him every time. They are the older, more committed type of voter. And we do know that he is trying to pick up different types of voters from election to election. So he's been trying to pick up, I think, more that, I guess, conspiracy theorist side of voters this time around with what he's recently done in terms of the UN and the pandemic preparedness plan and not voting for that. That sort of thing, and some of their like make New Zealand healthy again type policies. So I think his job is to really try to find those different constituencies who maybe don't normally vote to try to pull them out. But ultimately, I'm not sure if he's really at a point where his party vote can grow much more. And he wasn't that Winston Peters of the past, that like slick, smooth, quick-witted, that sort of Winston Peters. So I think there has been a lot of commentary about how he really did lose that debate.
2: One theory on the Greens is it's the job of Chloe Swarbrick or whoever's fronting up at those debates to look as votable as possible for someone who maybe views them as a little too radical. And I think maybe she achieved that earlier in the week in the multi-party leaders debate. But then, one or two days later, this news that the Greens have visited some gang pad, apparently in fairly friendly terms, I wonder if it might have undid all that good work, Tim.
0: Yeah, I think it is. Like, I would probably agree with that analysis. It probably, for some voters, undid a bit of good message discipline and sort of appearance discipline that the co-leaders have done for the Green Party. But the other thing is, like, New Zealand has always had gangs, and we still have gangs, and we've tried so many different, well, basically ways of, you know, penalising people who are in gangs and being tough on crime and three strikes and all this stuff and legalising gang patches. It's not working. And I think that there is something to be said with a party that's actually trying to engage with the problem, because they're actually like a decent block of New Zealand society, and they do cause a lot of harm. Like, there are victims of crimes that are perpetrated by gangs, but also, you know, based on the research from the experts, the people who are in gangs are people who really have been failed by society. So I think, like, a party that's willing to engage with the gangs in New Zealand deserves a little bit of grace for at least attempting to take on the problem rather than just saying, we'll put them in jail.
2: Yeah, I think you can make a strong argument for that. Nonetheless, Dane, the big smiles in those photos, it wasn't a good look, was it?
1: Well, for me, it's the hypocrisy of it all. I mean, I would sit down with anyone. I mean that. I would talk to anyone, neo-Nazi, whatever. I don't care. I'd talk to anyone because I think the dialogue is always better than no dialogue, right? So I don't begrudge them that. But, you know, sit down with Action Zealandia. Sit down with Destiny Church. Go to Destiny Church and try to win some of them over. The Greens pulled out of the taxpayer union debates, right? So the taxpayer union, in their minds, are worse than the mongrel mob. Yeah, I mean, this is where it gets a bit wacky, you know. Like, and the other thing is, like, you know, their voters are sort of rich kids, you know. They're going to be liking these photos on Facebook behind locked security gates in Grey Lynn. The whole thing's a bit nutty.
3: Yeah, I've been thinking a lot about the sort of PR of gangs, right? And how often, like, this can happen. So I myself actually was involved in a research project with a gang at one point. And the next thing you know, someone got the camera out and people are doing thumbs up. And then you have this moment where you're like, because you're suddenly in these photos around this gang insignia. And it's actually like you've got this more complicated moral argument as to why you're there and why you're engaging. But people see the photo and there's that snap judgment. But what I would do is bring people back to, you know, the classic Rob Muldoon photos of gang members as well. And that's that thing of like back in the day, he was viewed as kind of reaching out to gangs and reaching out to this constituency that was quite disenfranchised. It seemed to be good enough for Muldoon back in the day. I mean, ultimately, you know, gang members are a part of the voting public, that they do represent groups who are disenfranchised, who are often not enrolled or do not turn out to vote. And I think that's what they were trying to do. I think they could have done it at a cafe though, eh? Yeah. I think the fundamental thing is, right, so like if someone like myself, you know, probably behind a locked gate in Grey Lynn, if I go out and I try to get gang members off methamphetamine, they're going to laugh at me, right? I'm going to show up with my little clipboard and my cardigan and they're just like, who is this person? And so we know that fundamentally, like the gangs are the best place to be the people that do eventually get their whānau off meth. And actually, the thing from this is I'd love to get, you know, methamphetamine back on the policy agenda, because we will be talking, oh, well, should the Greens pose with the gang patches and all of that? But we actually need to get back to that problem that, you know, is a fundamental problem. It has increased. That was mentioned in the debate last night by Hipkins, is methamphetamine rates and how we're going to deal with that in communities. It's just wrecking so many whānau.
2: Can I ask you, by the way, for your expertise, does the right still have a path to victory in this election if we take it as read that opportunity will get in at something around 6-8%?
3: I think they could. There's two factors. One is the fact that we don't know how restricting enrollment to outside of the advanced voting period, or what people have called voter suppression, how that will affect the party vote mix. We're not sure what's going to happen there. That could be hundreds of thousands of votes. Huh. We're really not clear. And what turnout will do this election, especially for young people, all indications are that it's going to be pretty bad. The second one we don't know about yet is just how many electorate seats that National was going to win, because that also changes the math. You know, if National were to hold all of their electorate seats now, then that's going to add an extra 6 seats to the parliament relative to their party vote. So we know that that changes the math too. So there's a couple of kind of outside pathways, but I would say looking at the polls right now, surely Luxon will pick up the phone to Kule Wong. Like, surely seems so, like, I'm just like, bro, like really, really, really.
2: Mm.
3: Surely.
2: It's not a good sign a few weeks out from election if your path to victory involves hundreds of thousands of people not showing up to vote. But it's a path.
3: It's not good. No.
2: Let's jump out of the election for a moment. The Taxpayers Union likes stirring things up. They've issued a press release this week saying the Film Commission spent more than $208,000 sending 5 people to the Cannes film market, including spending a reported $4,000 on alcohol. The union has called the trip an outrageous waste of taxpayer money, although, of course, promoting New Zealand films overseas is part of the commission's job. What do you think? Let's go to you, Tim. Is this a waste of money?
0: No, it's not a waste of money. It's also nothing new from Jordan Williams. Jordan Williams has basically been doing this ever since he started the Taxpayer Union. He's used the arts as a punching bag and just keeps generating different press releases every time he finds out that someone's managed to get a couple of grand from the government for something, which is pretty crazy considering how shockingly underfunded the arts are in New Zealand and historically always have been as well. Just a reminder that, you know, 6 years ago off the back of COVID, the Taxpayers Union got 60 grand out of the government for COVID wage subsidies after spending their entire existence telling everyone that no one should get any taxpayer money for anything. They've had to put their head in the sand for a little bit and step out of the spotlight because Nikki Hager's book came out and this is like their first little attempt to get their head back over the parapet. And I think it's really pathetic. I mean, this is an industry that generates the screen sector, you know, in total. So that is TV, film, and I think gaming as well. $3.5 billion annually. It employs 24,000 New Zealanders. The Film Commission, even within the last month, got its core annual funding program completely scrapped. So they can no longer support the Film Guild of New Zealand, women in film and television. These are the pathways of how we build the industry. So I think to make any attempts to say that, like, there's too much money going to film at the moment is absolutely ridiculous.
2: So though, how much money on alcohol for a 5-person trip is too much? I think most reasonable people would say, Hey, come on.
0: Well, I think you've got to understand a little bit what the Cannes film market is. Like, you're in France and you are trying to gain the favour of film producers. There's going to be a bit spent on wine, unfortunately. And that is all to try and unlock some funding for productions and people coming over here and getting some investment.
2: Yeah, Dane, keen on your thoughts.
1: Well, I just want to hear you guys say how much was spent here, because I read it like about five times and couldn't believe it. How much was spent here all up?
2: $208,000, according to the number I have in front of me.
1: $208,000. Tim, what the hell's going on? Are you drinking $4,000 worth of wine right now? Look, this is terrible use of taxpayer money. There's actually a left-wing argument for the taxpayer union. I could have taken that $200,000. I could have gone back to South Auckland. I could have made two side-splitting comedies with kids out there in the hood, influencers and all these fantastic comedians who the pathway to funding for them is just not available whatsoever. But instead, what, business class travel, swanky com? I mean, it's perverse, man.
0: Well,
1: you can't justify
0: Dane, two things on that. Firstly, no one's saying that there is or should be one annual $200,000 pot of money that we decide who in film gets it. And secondly, I think you should know just as much as anyone else being in the TV industry that marketing is an incredibly resource and financially heavy thing. Like, it is something that requires a lot of money to market and promote films and television.
1: You should know, being in the industry, if you and I were there together, we'd just be having a ball on that credit card. I mean, it's a junket, man. I mean, I'm sorry.
3: Honestly, they try and paint researchers like this too and say that we're getting these business class flights, we're doing this and we're doing that. And like, look, I mean, some of these things do cost money. I can see where the 200K is a big number though, right?
1: It's huge.
3: It's a big number. And at the and you know, like, you kind of know now, I have to say, you know, the taxpayers union are going to come after you. And that kind of does change your behavior a little bit. And some of the things that I've done, for example, where we're like, we know the taxpayers union are coming after us. I mean, really, should they be there to do that? Should that behavior change? I mean, that's another big philosophical debate for another day. But I think there's a little bit of PR here where they should have known they were going to come after them. But I do have sympathy, because like, that flights alone would have been a solid 100K, right?
2: I want to make sure we have time to talk about Katie Zakaria, Donald Trump's new press secretary, who has had, I think it's fair to say, a bit of a rocky start to the job. Her first White House briefing lasted just 15 minutes. Here's some of the highlights.
4: Good morning. Hardworking Americans are lining up and packing arenas to support President Trump and Republicans. It's not hard to see why. He delivers on every promise. In addition to that, there's $54 billion, $120 billion to build eight, and now we have a booming economy and a great relationship with Venezuela.
2: Yeah, it was the number one trending story on Stuff yesterday. People can't get enough of that press conference. Am I the only person who feels sorry for her? Feels uncomfortable with the glee with which the world has been mocking her? Tim?
0: Yes, you are. I mean, lay down with the dogs and get the fleas. I think this is the problem, right? Because Trump now has been he's been president before and he's come back again, and he has showcased how crazy he is, how he treats people, how he lies and how he breaks promises. And I think more recently, just like in his ailing years, how he is losing his mind, in my opinion. And he's run out of anyone remotely sane to put their hand up to do these jobs. Like, they're just scraping the absolute bottom of the barrel to find people to fill these positions now. So it's not a shock to me that they've got someone who really functionally cannot seem to do the job. And this is like in the best of cases. Trump has also hollowed out that press room. They've removed like all of the critical journalists and put in their super friendly allies to the administration. And she can't even seem to get through, you know, like a written statement to
2: Did
0: among
2: friends. Did you not feel for her at all, Lara? Did you not think there, but for the grace of God, go I?
3: I had a light gender layer on this one as a bit of lens, because I was thinking, oh, you know, like, remember Scaramucci, that guy? Oh, you know, it was like all of these things. It's like, I was thinking, oh, finally, like, when is there going to be a case that like, women can be as mediocre as men and we're treated with equal ridicule. So that was my only thought on it, but I did watch it three times.
2: Okay. Well, Scaramucci is now one of the most high-profile commentators, probably on the left for that Rest Is Politics podcast, so he's done all right out of it. Dane, final word on this. What did you make of this? Are you going to you're going to be on my side, aren't you? You're going to tell everyone to lay off her and leave her alone for a bit.
1: Oh, I'd go further. I think she's just awesome, and I want her to work for me. Look, it's crazy town up there. The whole thing's insanity. We know that. That's the shtick. But you know, Trump and his people have this special gift, don't they, for driving the haters completely insane. Mm-hmm. So the hostile media often don't come off looking any better. But it's a post truth world up there. You can sort of say anything, you can screw things up, it doesn't really matter, it's not the real world. And you know, and Scaramucci is a good point there. Sean Spicer is another one. Her retirement package, she can blow the whistle on how terrible it was, how that first day she was let down and everything, people will lap it up, and she'll have a wonderful second life. So I all power to her. I love her.
2: The book's going to be a bestseller. Guys, thank you so much. Great to chat to all of you. Another fantastic edition of the Politics Group Chat. Tim, Lara and Dane, see you next time.
1: Cheers.
2: It's just after 10 to 4. Thank you for your messages, by the way, during that group chat on 2101. I didn't get to them all, but I really enjoyed reading your perspective on that. Jesse, FYI, per the OIA that TPU got, gosh, there's three acronyms, the $4,000 for alcohol was six events with 300 attendees. Says Phil, I think making the point that it actually went a bit further than it might sound. It's that time of day. Time to welcome Wallace Chapman. He's the host of the panel. He drops in about 10 to 4 each day to give us an idea of what's coming up.
5: Always good to be with you, Jesse Mulligan. How are you today?
2: Good, thanks. I'm in the Christchurch studio. All the RNZers down here are being really nice to me.
5: Fantastic, fantastic. Great place to be. Hey, look, just a quick hi to Christy Berg. Happy birthday, Chris. I hope you're well out there. Lady in red. She's dancing with me. Cheek to cheek.
2: Sorry, I missed that one.
5: I know you did. That's why I raised it. What a great song.
2: Some of his other good songs, Wallace?
5: Yeah, that's a great question. They're on the tip of my tongue. There was another good one. Matt, help me out here. There was you'd know.
6: Christy Burke, we're talking about.
5: Yeah.
2: No, Chris de Burr, not Christy Burke.
6: Yeah, see, I'm obviously not going to be much help here.
5: Chris de Burke. Who are you, Matt? Goodness gracious me.
2: I did sound a bit like Christy
6: Burke. I missed that moment in history, I'm sorry.
5: All right, so anyway, happy birthday, Chris de Burke. You've done well. Your one song, what an extraordinary song. Hey, now, Jesse, the cat was thrown into the pigeon den. Am I mixing my metaphors yesterday night when Nicky Bevan
2: said something? No, the home of a pigeon famously referred to as a den. Please continue.
5: Matt, help me out. Don't turn that button off. All right, now, the question of the day is this. Should there be a minimum dress standard on airlines? Now, this actually came from Nikki Bazant yesterday. Just take a listen.
7: I don't think that gym gear is the appropriate thing to wear on a plane, especially not the things that you're actually working out in.
5: I would agree.
7: And I don't think it's actually appropriate to wear anywhere except for the gym.
5: You see, as you heard there, I agree. What do you think? Is Nikki right? Should there be a minimum dress standard on airlines? You know, the other day I was on a plane, Jesse, you know what I saw across the aisle?
2: Go on.
5: I saw a man in a Marvel Fantastic Four hoodie. And I thought, why are you wearing that on a plane? Where have standards gone?
2: Isn't a plane just a flying bus?
5: No, it's not bus. It's far from it.
2: Same rules as a bus. If it's good for the bus, it's good for the gander.
5: I'm happy for him to wear his Fantastic Four hoodie on the 209 in New Lynn, but I'm not happy for him to wear the same hoodie on a flight to Brisbane.
2: Okay.
6: Do you want us to wear ties on the plane, Wallace?
2: Well, yeah, when Wallace Chapman gets on a Jetstar flight, he's in a three-piece suit, he's got a monocle, and he's got one of those long cigarillos.
6: He's working very hard to keep that monocle in place.
5: Don't be like that, Jesse. Don't be like that. I hear your tone and what you're saying.
2: What is the minimum standard?
5: I just think, well, okay, shoes and socks, a shirt...
2: Yeah.
5: A blazer.
2: A button-up shirt.
5: A button-up shirt, a blazer. back to how they used to do it. Do you agree with me, Matt? Do you think there should be some sort of not?
6: Yeah, I think gentlemen should not be allowed on the plane without their hats, their trilbies, or their top hats.
5: I just think that Nikki Bazant had something here that overall your gym wear, your athleisure, your all that stuff these days that people wear willy nilly on planes. Get rid of it. Minimum dress standard.
2: You have to be a little bit careful what you say these days when you put judgment on what someone else is wearing.
5: Nikki Bazant. This is Nikki saying that. I'm echoing her.
2: Yeah, I'm just trying to work out where the line might be. Like, would you be comfortable seeing someone's shoulders on a plane, male or female?
5: It depends. Look, it depends, doesn't it? It depends the cut of the wear. So that is. I'm putting it out there. 2101. Are you with me or do you just rail against it? Do you think, like Jesse, that you know it's a travelling bus? I don't agree with that. It's not a travelling bus.
2: I don't know if I'd wear jandals on a plane.
5: There you go. See, that's it.
2: That might be more of a hygiene thing.
6: There's the line.
5: Hey, now on the panel, as you talked about on the political group chat, should politicians visit gang members? Now, this issue is heated up. Who's the latest to weigh in on this? Opportunity leader Kule Wong, she said that a visit to gang members an election campaign, or actually at any time, is not appropriate. So that's a big issue with Simon Wilson, Eve McCallum. And just finally, 7 days until our Pub Politics show in Wellington. It's fully booked, but I'll let you know if there are any extra tickets due to cancellations.
2: Please do. Please do.
5: Yeah.
2: I'm going to give you three song titles, Wallace.
5: Yes.
2: And you're going to tell me which one's the Chris de Burr
5: song
2: title.
5: Here we go.
2: Is it Don't Wake the Dreamer, Never Trust the Midnight Train, or Don't Pay the Ferryman?
5: Don't Pay the Ferryman.
2: Correct. Yep. This is number two song.
5: You see, you know.
2: You also did a version of So Beautiful, which I presume is that classic You Are So Beautiful.
5: You painted me as Chris de Burr light. I'm deeper than that.
6: He rolls deep with Chris de Burr. Midnight Train's famously not trustworthy.
5: Cheek to cheek.
2: Yeah. Unless it's going to Georgia. What have you spotted today, Matt Scott, producer of the panel?
6: I wanted to talk about last night. There was a good moment in the leaders' debate where the leaders were asked what the last book they read was. And
2: That's a good idea.
6: Yeah. Chris Luxon, he talked about, he'd been reading Reagan, His Life and Legend by Max Boot, which I thought was predictable, maybe, I don't know. And Hipkins, he had an interesting choice. He's been reading Cormac McCarthy's The Road, which, if you don't know, it's an incredibly bleak sort of post-apocalyptic tale.
5: Happy days.
6: Yeah. So I was just looking up, what some other politicians
5: Better Starts Now
6: love to read. Better Starts Now. Well, there's only one way to go. There's only up when you're in the in Cormac McCarthy's world there. And yeah, Reagan himself was a big fan of Tom Clancy and Ayn Rand. Bill Clinton had a list of favorites where he included Living History by one Hillary Rodham Clinton. That was her 2003 memoir. Maybe that was his
2: website. Yeah, he just didn't want to get offside with that one, I think. Yeah.
6: Trump said his favorite book's the Bible. Putin likes Tolstoy.
2: Yeah.
5: So he couldn't, although the great clip of trumping us, what's your favorite part of the Bible? It's all good. Just all
6: cover
5: good.
6: To cover.
5: I can't pick a specific. Yeah. Or First Testament, or they're equal.
6: They're all equal. One, as good as the other. Yeah, even the one where it's just begats.
2: Yeah.
5: It's a pretty good clip. They're all good.
6: So my question really is, if you're looking at someone's bookshelf, it kind of gives you a bit of an insight into their personality, doesn't it?
5: Doesn't what?
2: Yeah. But so you only put the quality books out on public display.
6: Oh, yeah.
2: You keep your Dan Browns locked away in the bedroom and you put out your Dan Browns for everyone to see. Yeah.
5: Not Matt. He was raving at the Da Vinci Code earlier. Raving about it.
2: Have a great show tonight, guys. Thank you.
6: Yeah, love it.
2: You've been listening to Afternoons. Right now, we'll hand over to Checkpoint with Lisa Owen.
8: Great, Tiff. Whakarongo mai koe ki te reo irarangi o Aotearoa. This is Checkpoint on RNZ National. I'm Lisa Owen. E Heidi Akinei, a dog of a problem. More than 2,700 dog attacks in Auckland in the past year. Hundreds of them on children. Believe it or not, that is an improvement. The boss of Animal Control is live. A parallel universe, the thought of minimum car parking requirements for developments revs some people up. And South Australia follows in Aotearoa's tyre tracks with the Michelin Guide dishing out stars.
9: I think they're very valuable in Europe.
8: And the Whangarei wasteland turned into a tasteful living pantry.
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11: RNZ Pacific News, Nisambula Vanaka. I'm Johnny Blades. The traditional paramount chief of Lao in Fiji says immunity clauses sheltering past coup leaders cannot be a standalone discussion. Ratu Te Vitamara says Fijians should also confront economic disparity and the drug and HIV crises in Itauke communities as the Constitutional Amendment Bill goes to public consultation. Iliesa Tora has more.
12: Ratu Te Vita warns that conditions behind the nation's past upheavals remain unaddressed and the immunity cover sheltering past coup leaders from prosecution cannot be addressed alone. The Supreme Court has said that immunity provisions in the constitutions cannot be changed. Ratu Te Vita says he respects this, but if the inequality and social problems exploited in past upheavals are not addressed, then lasting reconciliation won't be achieved. He says the wholesome approach is needed to ensure the issues are solved for Fiji to positively move forward. He says a wholesome approach is needed to ensure the issues are solved for Fiji to positively move forward.
11: Papua New Guinea police have made another seizure of high-powered weapons, this time in Southern Highlands Province. A statement from police says a counter-terrorism operation resulted in seizure of factory-made weapons, ammunition and military-grade explosives in a raid on a business in Poroma. The police commissioner David Manning says the discovery of C4 explosive blocks and detonation fuses is extremely alarming. He says the threat posed by domestic terrorist groups in PNG is serious and that police will continue to break open their networks and remove weapons. Police also seized a major cache of firearms and weapons manufacturing equipment last week in the capital, Port Moresby. A New Zealand immigration lawyer says a foreign national stuck in the Cook Islands for 3 years is a situation which may be too hot to handle politically for decision makers. Immigration New Zealand has refused to let the woman travel, doubting that she truly intends just to transit here in New Zealand before travelling home to Asia. She told Cook Islands News her forced stay there is a psychological nightmare. Pacific immigration lawyer Richard Small, who is not the woman's lawyer, says his practice has dealt with similar cases.
13: Here there is a suggestion of a past refugee claim, and that would have triggered all kinds of alarm bells. Unfortunately, those alarm bells can drown out the individual circumstances of the case.
11: He says ministers may need to intervene, which could include her staying airside in New Zealand under detention before she travels on to her home country. A weather scientist is warning even a Category 1 cyclone can cause a lot of damage as cyclone season approaches for the Pacific. Earth Sciences New Zealand has released its cyclone outlook for the season, which starts November the 1st and officially runs through to April next year. Chris Brandolino told Pacific Waves that water is often the main hazard from a cyclone, whether that's too much rain, heavy rainfall causing flooding and landslips, or through a storm surge.
14: I think it's really important not to get fixated on the category or intensity of a tropical cyclone. Yes, a Category 5 is certainly very intense, and there's a reason it's a Category 5, but one can still have devastating impacts such as flooding, roads being washed out, and landslips from a Category 1.
11: So for north, central and northeast areas of the Pacific region, including Samoa, Tokelau and parts of Kiribati, there's an elevated cyclone risk forecast. In the East Coral Sea region, including New Caledonia and Vanuatu, there is a normal to reduced risk. For north of the Coral Sea and the west central area, including Fiji and Tonga, near normal activity is forecast. Pacific people in New Zealand are 7.2 times more likely to be hospitalised for bronchiectasis compared to other New Zealanders, according to a new report by the Cardiac and Respiratory Foundation. It says one in six Kiwis are affected by respiratory illness, roughly 950,000 people, and the numbers have only grown in recent years. Speaking to Pacific Waves, the foundation's chief executive, Letitia Harding, says these are shocking statistics and something needs to be done.
15: With these bronchiectasis results, what is it? That's basically when you have a lot of scarring or repeat infections in the lungs, especially our little ones, then it can result into something more chronic, which is this bronchiectasis. And to see those rates being so high at seven times is something we need to be taking notice of.
11: She's calling for government to fund the RSV vaccine for children, to enforce healthy home standards and support educational outreach, in particular to Māori and Pacifica communities. A Samoan love song has made history by winning New Zealand's most prestigious songwriting award at the Silver Scrolls. Lalele, meaning beautiful, is the first song written entirely in Ngangana Samoan to win the award. The song by Pacific neo-psychedelia group Liao took the top prize last night in Auckland ahead of established names like Troy Kingi and Aldous Harding. The award is voted for by close to 10,000 songwriters and Australasian Performing Rights Association members on the basis of artistic merit rather than commercial or critical success. A new campaign is calling for the Tino Rangatiratanga flag to fly permanently on Auckland Harbour Bridge. Supporters have launched a petition they're calling the flagpole, seeking to have the Māori flag flown all year round alongside the New Zealand national flag. Currently, the Māori flag is only flown on Waitangi Day. Tipini St. Stephen's School Principal Nathan Jury says the country is lagging behind Australia, which flies the Aboriginal flag permanently on the Sydney Harbour Bridge.
16: That does not correct the past, but it's a statement. And I think in terms of this flag, as it's known as the Tino Rangatiratanga flag, recognises the fact that we did not cede sovereignty and our sovereign voice needs to be heard.
11: The campaign's goal is to gather 80,000 signatures. In world news, the United States has proposed that European countries unfreeze some Russian sovereign assets immobilised after Moscow's invasion of Ukraine and move them to a vehicle overseen by Washington in an attempt to revive peace talks. European delegates rebuffed the plan, which was pitched by US Special Envoy and real estate developer Steve Witkoff and US President Donald Trump's son-in-law, Jared Kushner. In sport, with the Rugby League World Cup getting underway this week, New Zealand coach Stacey Jones says the Kiwis will field a forward pack bristling with depth in Thursday night's World Cup opening match against the Kangaroos in Sydney. Jones is spoilt for choice, so much so that his interchange bench features Noel Fahu White and Aaron Clark, both named in the NRL Team of the Year, along with the Brisbane Broncos Player of the Year, Xavier Willison. It's the core of Jones's pack that went unbeaten through last year's Pacific Cup.
17: They know each other's game really well. The three starting middles, how they go about their business, how tight Fahu, Aaron, Xavier, those guys are, they sort of complement each other.
11: Meanwhile, the Tongan men's rugby league team will be known as the Tonga 13 when they compete at the World Cup. Tonga Rugby League Chairman and Prime Minister Lord Whakawhanua says they can't use the Mate Maatonga name that the team has been famously known as in recent years. But he says the MMT brand is registered under the former Tonga National Rugby League, which of course was banned by International Rugby League 2 years ago. Whakawhanua says fans can call the team what they want, but they will officially be known as the Tonga 13. And that's a bulletin of news and sport from RNZ Pacific.
18: Kia ora na koto kato toa. This is Pacific Waves from RNZ Pacific. I'm Tiana Hexton. On the show today,
14: we are thinking normal or above normal tropical cyclone activity.
18: Earth Sciences New Zealand has released this season's outlook. In the Marshall Islands,
19: The legacy and threat of explosive remnants of war present particular challenges.
20: Climate change is exposing World War II explosives. And
21: I was like, with off axis, I almost wanted to rebel against the rebellion.
20: A Samoan dancer challenges hip-hop conventions. Cyclone season officially begins next month in November and runs through to April 2027. The Southwest Pacific could experience at least four severe tropical cyclones at Category 3 or higher, and includes a heightened risk for Samoa, Tokelau and parts of Kiribati. That's according to the 2026-2027 Tropical Cyclone Outlook by Earth Sciences New Zealand. Its weather and seasonal forecasting chief scientist, Chris Brandolino, joins me now with more details. Kia ora, Chris. So what can we expect?
14: If you take sort of a basin-wide approach, which goes pretty far, all the way from Papua New Guinea to all the way toward French Polynesia, we are thinking normal or above normal tropical cyclone activity for the season. The season running from November through to April, but there may be some early season, I guess, surprises. It's not out of the question we could see a tropical cyclone before the 1st of November. So nonetheless, areas near and east of the international dateline are probably going to find the most activity. We've assigned many island groups as either normal to elevated or even just straight up elevated when it comes to tropical cyclone activity this season. Meanwhile, areas near and to the west of the dateline probably going to see anywhere from normal to maybe normal or reduced activity. So it really does depend on where one is or where your interest is in the Southwest Pacific.
20: And we've seen a very strong El Nino developing in the Pacific. How could that change the conditions that these cyclones form in, or could it lead to more activity in some parts of the Pacific than others?
14: So El Nino basically is what we call a climate driver, right? And that means it's something that drives or influences our weather. Now, in the tropical Pacific, because, well, you're in the tropics, there is a much stronger connection. And typically what history tells us is that with El Nino, especially a very strong or so-called super El Nino, that tends to give those Pacific Island nations near and east of the international dateline a busier season. And that is because the ocean temperatures are warmer than usual. El Nino, what that basically means is that warmer than usual water is now sitting in the tropics, particularly as you get a bit closer to the equator. And that is basically near and east of the dateline. And because there's warmer than usual water there, that can prove to be a breeding ground for tropical cyclones. It's more than just warm water that creates tropical cyclones. The atmosphere needs to be in a favorable environment. But having the warm water there or warmer than usual water, that certainly sets a pretty solid foundation. Whereas farther to the west, when you get towards, say, the East Coral Sea, maybe toward New Caledonia, perhaps toward Vanuatu. Those areas, what we've assigned the risk as normal to reduce, and that is because ocean temperatures are likely to be cooler than average. So that has the reverse impact when it comes to tropical cyclone development or the risk of.
20: And I've heard a lot about the concept of it possibly being an early start to the cyclone season. Could you explain that to me?
14: The tropical cyclone season runs from November until the end of April, right? Now, historically, when you look at weather history, we call climatology, tropical cyclones tend to form, they're most active, we get the most numbers, the busiest activity tends to be in the second half of the season, February, March, January, in the new calendar year. This year, we think there is elevated chances to see activity that is perhaps a bit abnormal in the first half. And we may see that as early as the next few days or several days. There may be something trying to form over toward the Cook Islands, for example. And that is because what we've seen, for example, when we look back at weather history and we look back at various years, that paints a picture. We call these analogs. So it really helps us understand what kind of season may be happening for this coming tropical cyclone season. And it tells us that we tend to find anywhere from their busy season. So in 1997 and 1998, there were 19 named tropical cyclones. In 2015, 2016, there were eight. So it's quite a bit of range. But because we've seen tropical cyclones pretty active on the northern side of the Pacific, so north of the equator in the North Pacific, and because we are in this very strong or so-called super El Nino, it does sort of set us up to see some activity early in the tropical cyclone season versus, say, maybe waiting a little bit toward the middle or the second half of the tropical cyclone season.
20: And when we talk about cyclones, you know, the focus is often on how strong and how fast the wind speeds are. But your outlook also raised concerns about rainfall, coastal impacts, and storms that could be a bit more slow-moving or lingering in the area. So what other hazards should Pacific communities be preparing for, particularly the low-lying islands and areas where they have communities living on the coastal areas?
14: Yeah, look, with tropical cyclones, a couple comments. We have a scale. There's a scale from 1 to 5, 5 being the most intense and 1 being the least intense. But we can have devastating impact from any tropical cyclone. Doesn't need to be a 3, doesn't need to be a 4 or a 5. Generally speaking, the number one hazard with tropical cyclones is water, whether that's too much rain, heavy rainfall causing flooding and landslips, things like that, or if it's from storm surge, which is water moving from the ocean, the sea, onto the land because of the wind and the low pressure that comes with tropical cyclones. So water often is the number one hazard. Yes, high winds can cause damage and can cause power cuts and tree damage without question. These things can happen, but it's water. So it's really important that people have that awareness. So if you live in a low-lying area, and this is really the important part of staying connected to your National Met Agency and staying connected to emergency officials, because they will have that local island knowledge of which areas tend to flood when there's really heavy rain, or which areas are most prone to, say, storm surge because of high wind and low pressure. So I think it's really important not to get fixated on the category or intensity of a tropical cyclone. Yes, a Category 5 is certainly very intense, and there's a reason it's a Category 5, but one can still have devastating impacts such as flooding and roads being washed out in landslips from a Category 1. So you should definitely give respect to any tropical cyclone, irrespective if it's a 1, 2, 3, 4, or 5.
20: RNZ Pacific Cyclone Watch Service will be activated on November 1st, marking the start of the South Pacific season, and will operate throughout. The Marshall Islands has warned the United Nations that climate impacts are exposing unexploded ordnance in the Pacific Islands. Unexploded ordnance includes explosive weapons such as bombs, shells, grenades, land and naval mines, and cluster munition. Several Pacific countries continue to live with the threat of explosive remnants left over from the Second World War. Johnny Blades has more.
11: The issue of unexploded ordnance has surfaced as the UN Human Rights Council in Geneva debated a resolution on anti-personnel mine victim assistance. The Marshall Islands representative at the council, Doreen de Brum, welcomed the resolution, noting how Pacific Island states have lived with the dangerous legacy of war remnants for many years.
0: This reflects the importance we attach to ensuring that human rights and humanitarian consequences of anti-personnel mines remain firmly on the Council's agenda. For Pacific small island developing states, the legacy and threat of explosive remnants of war present particular challenges.
11: She said the high cost of reaching remote communities makes assistance especially difficult to sustain.
0: For us, this is also relevant in the context of climate-related hazards. Sea level rise, coastal erosion, flooding and storm surges can expose or displace explosive remnants of war, creating additional risk for vulnerable coastal and island communities.
11: Ms. de Brum said the international community's responsibility does not simply end when the ordnance is removed.
0: Survivors require sustained access to medical care, rehabilitation, psychological support, and social and economic reintegration. We also underline the importance of adequate, predictable, and sustained financing for both mine clearance and victim assistance.
11: In the Solomon Islands, up to 20 people are killed or injured each year by unexploded ordnance. In August 2024, more than 200 bombs were found at a school in the capital, Honiara. Doreen De Broome said small island developing states, or SIDS, like hers, have had the impacts of major conflict forced upon them against their wishes and deserve help in addressing the impacts.
0: For SIDS and affected developing countries and limited resources, international solidarity and sustained support are essential. Mr. President, for us, the principle is clear. No community shall be left behind because of its geography, and no survivor should be left behind because of limited national capacity.
20: Hip-hop has always been about challenging the norm. But what happens when you challenge the limits of hip-hop itself? Samoan dancer and choreographer John Happy Feet Vaifale is exploring that through his new show Off Axis, premiering at the Tempo Dance Festival in Auckland this Thursday. I sat down with Happy Feet himself to hear more about Off Axis, but first he shared how his Samoan heritage influences the way he creates.
3: The culture is definitely embedded in the way I move and the way I dance. Despite being a hip-hop dancer, street dancer, I can't move without knowing that I'm moving in the way that is influenced by my culture, if that makes sense. I think, like, not even just Samoan, but like Pasifika humility allows me to like really be open-minded with how I create, especially for any of my works. And I think that is like the village mindset. The role of like director can be seen as you're the leader, you control everything. I take that in as well, but I think being a Pasifika where we like to work as a unit and as a village, that's played a big part in the way I create.
4: Coming to the Tempo Dance Festival 13th to 18th of October here in New Zealand, what does it mean to have a festival like this here in Tāmaki Makaurau?
3: I view it as like a beautiful opportunity. There's so much talent, there's so much raw talent, both Pasifika and non-Pasifika, there's so much raw talent here in like in Auckland, and I think having a festival like Tempo allows everyone to showcase what we have, not only to each other, not only to non-artistic audience members, but to those who may be travelling, who may not understand and know our art. I think every art has its own way of being itself, and then with us here in Auckland, on Tāmaki, like, it is our own way of showing it, and that's the beauty of it.
4: Mm. And how important is it for specifically Pasifika people to also see themselves, see their people being represented on these stages?
3: I think it's huge. I think there's nothing wrong with always needing more and wanting more Pasifika in these spaces. I think the one honest truth is that I know that our older generation are still trying to find their way of understanding, you know, even with, you know, with some of the works that our Pasifika born here in New Zealand, how they're engaging into arts. And I know that the older generation who moved here to New Zealand have a different way of thinking about arts, but as they're slowly coming around, it's beautiful because they're starting to understand and support, oh, I may not understand this way of working and this way of art, but I can see how passionate my daughter or my son is, and that makes me happy, if that makes sense. So I think in terms of Pasifika and what we have here, we need more, like having in those spaces, and we need more to come and see the things, whether it's Pasifika or not, but we need more of us to come in so we can see the beauty of it, you know what I mean? And there's always, the one thing I love about Pasifika artists is that they're always like, it's not dangerous, it's like, it's commendable, but they're always testing the limits, you know, they're always pushing the boundaries of how far they can take their creativeness without harming the culture, without trying to butcher our Pasifika culture. But I know that they are always trying to see where we go, and I think that's the beauty of it, is that freedom and discovery.
4: Coming now to your show Off Axis on October 15th, tell me about that. What can audiences expect to see at it?
3: You can probably tell by the way I speak about things that I'm always wanting to try new things. I'm always wanting to go towards the unusual as a artist in that field. So with Off Axis, it's funny, street dance and hip-hop was supposed to be the rebellion against what was normal back then in you know, the 70s, you know? So hip-hop and street dance culture, that's kind of where it birthed out. It birthed out of just like being different and rebelling against everything. And so I was like, with Off Axis, I almost wanted to rebel against the rebellion. So it was like, if hip-hop's supposed to be this rebellious thing against that, against the societal norm,
1: then well, wouldn't it be very hip-hop of me to rebel against that, if that makes sense? So that was one of my thinkings. It was a bit weird, but I was like, I try to make sense of it. Creating Off Axis has allowed me to just take all the weird, wonky ideas and then put it into this thing that I personally love, which is street dance and hip-hop, and then just lay it out on the table and see what I can create with it.
4: And I was reading the blurb, which says that, you know, while it is hip-hop, it's not simply a dance battle or a showcase, but a theatrical journey, like what you were talking about with me, how it's showing how hip-hop can evolve. What do you want people to feel or take away from that, from watching this?
1: I want them to question. If there are audience members who are fans of hip-hop, I want them to watch and question as well. How far is that, the artistic freedom within street dance and hip-hop culture? How far can we push it? And in terms of including the theatrical side, I think that was my way of showcasing the ideas, not only just through dance. It could be even seen as showcasing dance ideas without dance, if that makes sense. Yeah. If it makes sense to me. I want to see if there are certain parts of the show that align with them, and then what parts are those? Which parts do you question? Which parts do you feel something of love, and then something where I don't really feel anything? The crazy thing with my sort of like mind in creating it is that it's like I created a smorgasbord of just random things, but precisely aligned with each other, but they'll seem random at first, and I almost want to see if anyone can connect any dots.
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1: From round the Pacific, we welcome Johnny Blades of RNZ Pacific. Kia ora, Johnny.
2: Kia ora.
1: This morning, well, it's where we begin. We begin in the Cook Islands this morning. And what has happened? Please tell me about the story about someone who has been stranded there for 3 years as a foreign national. What's the story here?
2: Yeah, a 49-year-old woman who we understand is from Sri Lanka has been stuck because neither New Zealand nor Australia will approve a transit visa in order for her to transit to return home. The backstory is she left her country in early 2023 after her husband was killed, came to New Zealand and sought asylum here. And the lawyer who was helping her advised her to pop out of the country and then return back. So she went to the Cooks, but she wasn't able to return back. And she's been stuck there since. She has no visa to stay in the Cook Islands, but she has nonetheless been there.
1: Well, she can't obviously go directly from the Cook Islands to home. She has to come through the second country in order to make the flights work, right?
2: Yes, yes.
1: And people are saying no.
2: That's right. The only other options, I think, would be, I understand, Tahiti, which would be really complicated, but they've also knocked her back. Or the States, which is also problematic for obvious reasons. But Australia and New Zealand are saying no. Immigration New Zealand has said it won't allow her to transit because it doubts her true intentions and have offered no further comment. But, you know, Cook Islands immigration sort of pulling their hair out, you know, that they've offered to have someone actually escort her through transit, but still no.
1: How is she living there?
2: Well, I understand she has funds, but she's sort of living at the discretion of the Cook Islands officials who are doing their best, but it's become a bit of a problem.
1: And in terms of, I mean, I'm not sure what the rules are pertaining to this, but could she not arrive in New Zealand and be basically, what, escorted straight onto a flight? Is there an issue with her status that prevents that being resolved one way or another?
2: Well, Immigration New Zealand are really tight-lipped about this, but you would imagine transit is just transit. You don't, you know, you can...
1: Well, the fear is that someone might abscond.
2: Yeah.
1: But do the authorities have no power to ensure that doesn't happen, is my point.
2: Well, it's a good question, Catherine. And as I say, the Cook Islands government has offered to send someone with her to escort her to ensure that she gets on that plane to Singapore and on towards home.
1: But our immigration department is saying very little to you.
2: Yeah. And okay. Australia also not saying much.
1: All right. And there's been a to and froing of correspondence, has there, between various kind of high commissions and things, but just no progress in all this time?
2: Well, actually, I think that the issue has only really just stirred recently. Unfortunately for her, I don't think it's been a story that's been picked up until recent weeks. So perhaps now something might happen, if you know, these things can lead to something happening.
1: Now, Fiji's Justice Minister and Attorney General has just resigned. What's happened to cause that?
2: Yeah, Siromi Turanga resigned after a Facebook post on his profile showing an explicit video of him and his wife, we understand, in an intimate moment, or moments, maybe a minute. The video was taken down within an hour, we understand. But, you know, it was up long enough for people to share it around. And he hasn't made any statement, but he has resigned within days. You know, the wild thing is, he's the Attorney General in Sitiveni Rambuka's government, in the People's Alliance Party, who is spearheading this drive to change the constitution of Fiji. And they're rushing these plans to have Fiji's first ever national referendum on whether they should change the constitution in December, and sort of suspending, or looking to suspend plans for the campaign for the actual general election, which is due by February, but Rambuka still hasn't given a date.
1: So the question I have is, how did that video end up online?
2: That's the question we all ask.
1: Can anyone explain it? Can happen multiple different ways.
2: Well, there is a theory doing the rounds, and I mean that the wife posted it. Someone right. that he wasn't so, hacked. But
1: okay, so hacking is one option. Someone just doing it is another option. Nefarious interference by a third party is another option.
2: Mm.
1: But nobody knows.
2: No.
1: What was said about? Why? What did he say when he resigned? Was any statement about anything about it?
2: No, just that he had resigned. So he hasn't offered a statement. But, you know, this is the second cabinet minister in Rambuka's government to have had an explicit video of themselves online.
1: This is why I'm raising the issue of a third party.
2: Yeah.
1: Possibility here, not because I know anything, but because I have an imagination as to why this suddenly happens.
2: Yeah.
1: And as I said, there are multiple answers for that. So twice, two people have had to stand down for the same.
2: That's right. Same, not the same video, but the same sort of thing. An explicit video that's ended up on social media, and the previous one was back about 2 years ago, and that minister got removed of her portfolio. But you know, this is so interesting because, as well, of these constitutional.
1: Which is why my imagination's running off with me. Yeah. Remind us of what those constitutional changes are.
2: Well, Rambuka's plan is to make Fiji a Christian state rather than a secular state, you know, to sort of make Christian principles constitutional, and also to make the parliament system a two-house one, whereby there'll be an upper senator's house, which the Great Council of Chiefs would select. So kind of really giving the Great Council of Chiefs primacy again, bringing that back. And another interesting one is keeping the immunity provisions for people who launch coups, like Rambuka himself, Bainimarama, so forth, despite the fact that the Constitutional Review Commission, who recently just done a big review of the commission, had said these things, that immunity provision should be wiped. You know, people should be held responsible. But of course, Rambuka, well, you know, you might argue he doesn't want that removed.
1: Okay, the Rugby League World Cup starts this week. And let's talk about the Pacific participants in it and how good the prospects are for some of these sides.
2: Yeah, well, so there's, of the 10 teams, let's start with the men's competition anyway. Of the 10 teams, there's five Pacific Island nations. There's Samoa, Tonga, Fiji, Cook Islands, and Papua New Guinea, as well as, of course, Australia and New Zealand, who are probably the favourites. But Samoa and Tonga have really good teams. They're packed with NRL players. For instance, Toa Samoa have Jerome Luai, Junior Paolo and Stephen Crichton. Tonga has Jason Taumalolo, Aidan Fanua-Blake. You know, big names in the NRL. And they have good prospects, at least one of them, of making the semi-finals. It's quite a strange format this time, basically, in the World Cup of Rugby League, whereby after pool play, it goes directly to semi-finals. So we think Samoa or Tonga are probably the best chances of those five Pacific Island teams of making it through. In the women's, you've got Fiji, Papua New Guinea and Samoa. PNG's pretty good. I would back them to go at least to the final four. They love league, as you know.
1: Is this where we're still having this battle over the name of the team? I know that's for the professional competition, isn't it?
2: That's right. Well, that has gone to the New Zealand High Court this week. New Zealand Rugby has launched this urgent bid to stop PNG's incoming team in the NRL, the PNG Chiefs, from using that Chiefs name, as we've discussed before, of course, because we have the Chiefs in Super Rugby, and they have the trademark on that name in the Trans-Tasman market, and they're worried that having another team come in and use that in an oval ball code will be problematic. And indeed, IP Australia has knocked back the NRL for using that name, saying there is a real danger of brand confusion. But the NRL is staying pretty strong, pretty staunch, saying we're not going to change. The chief executive of Australia Rugby League, Peter Vlandis, called it mind-blowing hypocrisy from New Zealand Rugby, saying, you know, of course, look at the case of the Blues, the Auckland Blues. You didn't check that out with us. We already had the New South Wales Blues and Rugby League and so forth. And he's also took a shot at New Zealand Rugby, sort of suggesting you're jealous because we're selling out stadiums, whereas New Zealand Rugby is struggling to do that at the moment. But in terms of the legal case, the NRL says they've been blindsided by this application by New Zealand Rugby for an interim injunction to prevent the use of the PNG Chiefs name, because they say, why now? You know, you've had 10 months and suddenly you're doing this. But it's not going away. And the PNG team is launching their brand next week. So I think, you know, it'll be interesting to see what happens with this hearing.
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3: Whakalofa lahi atu. 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
4: We are crossing now to the APRA Silver Scroll Awards, which is this year marking 100 years of celebrating Aotearoa's best songwriters and composers. The Silver Scroll itself will not be announced until later this evening. But one winner has been revealed. For the first time this year, APRA has introduced Te Tihi o Te Maunga Tito, which is a new award honouring the songwriters behind Kapahaka and the original waiata that carry te reo Māori culture and identity. And its inaugural winner is Rob Ruha for Te Tapuni, which was performed by his kapahaka group Te Taumata o Apa Nui. Rob is a Māori artist, composer, music director whose work span kapahaka contemporary music, major projects including the reo Māori adaptations of Disney films, Moana and The Lion King. And Rob joins me on the line now. Kia ora to you. Congratulations.
5: Kia ora, it's whānau, yeah, thank you very much.
4: Man, I mean, tell us a bit about what it's like there. You would have ducked out to take this call, but what's the atmosphere like? Is it kind of, has it sunk in yet?
5: Well, it's pretty, I'm still pretty overwhelmed. The room was pretty electric, especially after the cover of the song that was done by Corella. It was pretty mind-blowing.
4: It's a cool thing, the Silver Scrolls, eh? This is where songwriters come together. The artistry of songwriting is what's being celebrated. Not necessarily the product that is the song, but the creative process. And so there are a lot of reinterpretations of one another's songs by other artists, which must be so cool.
5: Oh, it was amazing. I mean, Te Tapuni, the song that that's picked up the award tonight, Kapahaka Group, it's quite an operatic number. We've also performed it with the New Zealand Symphony Orchestra, so it's had that kind of a spin on it. And tonight, Corella just took it somewhere completely different. It was like we were in the middle of the Caribbean. They had this Latin kind of veneer over the top. It was awesome.
4: Wicked. Let's talk a bit about the waiata itself. Who is it dedicated to?
5: It's dedicated to Ricky Lee Mitai. He was an iconic kapahaka person from Te Whakatohea in the little township of Waupōtiki, and he passed at the really young age of in his early 30s. But the legacy he left behind was powerful. He reached into so many communities and had so many friends in this kapahaka community and influenced many, many teams.
4: Do you get the sense that historically composers of kapahaka haven't necessarily received the same recognition? Maybe the work that they produce has been seen as different, othered from I guess, quote-unquote, music, if you know what I mean?
5: Absolutely. While I've been doing commercial music for about 13 years now, and I've always advocated that, you know, the mothership of Māori music is kapahaka, is the songwriters that have come from that world. And I was raised in that world, so it's absolutely amazing that the songwriters are acknowledged alongside our peers in commercial music, in film scores, and in music for television as well. So it's awesome to be recognised tonight at the 100th birthday of APRA.
4: You have, on an individual level, you know, you have spent so much of your career bringing te reo and bringing kapahaka into different musical spaces.
5: Yeah.
4: Your own music, and then obviously Disney, the NZSO as well. That must be really fascinating in terms of expanding your own musicality and your own senses of what is possible and what can work together.
5: Yeah, well, I think that's you know, the strength of being able to diversify in such ways comes from kapahaka, and the strength of just knowing who I am, knowing my artistry, knowing what's possible, and being open to everything. I think that might comes from that space. So it's quite natural to branch out, to be a part of NZSO, to do Disney stuff, to do film scores, and then also to do the traditional stuff, kapahaka stuff on competitive stages, international stages, and back home on the marae.
4: Yeah. Well, I do kind of, I'd be interested in your thoughts on this, because I feel like we are in a musical artistic moment here that is almost sort of defying expectations. You know, we've talked for so long about music in terms of genres, but yeah. genres are kind of limiting, you know, and and so to this idea, you know, that you're a Maori man, you do this kind of music, you produce this kind of art. No, the beauty of art is that you decide what it is.
5: Well, that's right, and good music is good music, yeah. and regardless of the language, regardless of the format that it reaches you, and I think what's beautiful about tonight is we celebrate the mastery of the creators, whose job really is to just communicate an idea that was never in the world before to an audience of people who want to listen, and then maybe to those who maybe thought they wouldn't listen before, but have been intrigued by something magical and intended for them. I think good music is good music.
4: Good music is good music. Rob Ruha, Elena in Dunedin just sent me a text. Congratulations to Rob Ruha. Absolutely delighted for him and the people around him. So there you go, Rob. Thanks so much for chatting to me, and have a great rest of your night.
5: Awesome. Thank you very much.
4: That is Rob Ruha there, who is the inaugural winner of Te Tihi o Te Maunga Tito, a new award honouring the songwriters behind Kapahaka and original Waiata.

0: RNZ News at 5 o'clock. Kia ora, good afternoon. I'm Karen McCarthy. A Nelson councillor whose child was treated at Auckland Starship Hospital says hearing cancer treatments have been delayed makes her want to be sick. Health NZ says some chemotherapy and bone marrow treatments have been delayed at the Children's Hospital due to lack of staff. Labour-endorsed councillor Sarah Kirby's son was diagnosed with neuroblastoma at 4 years old but has now recovered. She says delaying children's treatment is an outrage.
1: I can only describe it as primal rage. So much of your life is uncertain when you're going through that treatment. And I thought of the siblings at home who don't know when mum or dad's going to be with them next. I think of those people who've travelled from across the Pacific with their children.
0: Sarah Kirby says these staff shortages are damaging trust in the health system. Meanwhile, Health Minister Simeon Brown says some of the earlier reporting of the delays has been distressing for vulnerable children and their parents. He says treatment hasn't been suspended, no children have missed out on care, and while there are some delays, patients aren't waiting longer than a week. Mr Brown also says that Health NZ is actively recruiting more nurses for the hospital. And you can hear more from Health NZ's Mike Shepherd on Checkpoint shortly. In news just in, three people have been taken to hospital after being exposed to chemicals in Christchurch. Emergency services were called to Coleridge Street in the suburb of Sydenham shortly before 4 o'clock this afternoon. Firefighters had to rescue people from a commercial building. St John's says one person is in a critical condition and two others moderate. Fire and Emergency says seven crews attended and are remaining in the area until the site is safe, although there is no risk to the public. The Green Party says it will reverse National's $2.4 billion cuts to the public service if elected. The move would cost $3.17 billion over 4 years. Co-leader Marama Davidson says National's cuts to public services have left crumbling essential services and job losses that have devastated the economy. She says the Greens are the only ones campaigning on no public service cuts. Ms Davidson also says a strong public service is essential to addressing the economic and environmental challenges facing the country. National's leader has launched a soft-on-crime attack at the left-wing parties following candidates for the Greens and Te Pāti Māori visiting the mongrel mob and posing for photos with its members. The parties have defended it, saying they are engaging with all communities. Christopher Luxon says it proves they're soft on crime and called out the Greens for being open to funding the mongrel mob to run meth rehabilitation programs.
2: Let's be honest, the mongrel mob is not Rotary or Probus or the Lions. They're not a community organisation. These are the people that actually get people hooked up on meth and on drugs, and then they want to collect on the back end with some rehabilitation programs. Give me a break.
0: Christopher Luxon says he makes no apologies for cracking down on gangs to reduce violent crime. There are fears foreign student enrolments are growing too fast. Sector insiders say New Zealand risks the same problems that prompted other countries to limit numbers. Our education correspondent John Gerritsen reports.
3: Immigration New Zealand says applications from international students so far this year are a quarter higher than at the same time last year. People who work in the sector say it's because Canada and Australia have tightened up. They say it presents an opportunity to grow enrolments and be more picky about the calibre of student. But they warn New Zealand risks the same problems as its competitors, including poor advice, accommodation and support. They say that's bad for the students and for this country's reputation, and institutions and the government need to invest more in the sector.
0: Ukraine's President Volodymyr Zelensky says he feels personally betrayed by Donald Trump after the US president recently lifted sanctions on Russian diesel and announced an energy ceasefire, which Russia has ignored. In an interview on a visit to London, Mr. Zelensky says it seems Kyiv is losing long-term US support in its war against Russia. The BBC's Sarah Smith reports.
4: We have now got used to hearing President Trump sound much more sympathetic towards Vladimir Putin and Russia than he does to Volodymyr Zelensky and Ukraine. You've got that deal to buy hundreds of gallons of oil from Russia, while at the same time President Trump is blaming Ukraine and President Zelensky and their attacks on Russian refineries for pushing up the global price of oil. So in words, he certainly sounds as though he's edging further from Ukraine all the time. In actions, they haven't confirmed any of it officially.
0: In sport, there are three changes to the All Blacks starting 15 for Saturday's test against the Wallabies. George Bowers in at prop, Fabian Holland at lock and Josh Morby is on the wing. Coach Dave Rennie's keen for the All Blacks to improve from their 50-19 win at Eden Park.
5: We talk a lot about Black Standard and it was good last week. We did a lot of really good things. We still think we can be better than that and you know we've got a good side on the field against you know a Wallaby side we know will be hurting.
0: Kiwis coach Stacey Jones reckons Cody Nikarima thoroughly deserves his international recall in tonight's World Cup opener against Australia. Jones says Nikarima's NRL form for the Dolphins was too hard to ignore.
6: Cody's just had a fantastic year for the Dolphins, you know, and you know, there's parts of his game that he's on top of at the moment and it's what we like and I just think his footy is too good to keep him out.
0: Nikarima hasn't played for the Kiwis for 2 years. A first for New Zealand golfer Ryan Fox heading into tonight's opening round of the DP World Tour event in Delhi, India. For the first time in his 14-year pro career, he won't have a driver in his bag. He says the course is too tight.
7: I played 9 holes a day, Monday, Tuesday, and played the pro-am. On Monday, there was a couple of holes like, maybe I can get one down there. And you walk down the fairway and you're like, nope, it's not worth the risk.
0: And finally, proof there's still huge money in sport with the Sport Business Global Media Report saying rights have reached a record 117 billion New Zealand dollars, up 15% from last year. That's news and sport.
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0: Back to Checkpoint with Lisa Owen after the short forecast from Met Service to midnight on Friday. Northland to Taranaki, including Coromandel, rain turning to showers, some heavy north of Taranaki tomorrow and thunderstorms possible about Coromandel tomorrow afternoon. Bay of Plenty, Taupo, Tamananui and Waitomo, rain turning to showers tonight, clearing tomorrow. Gisborne to Wairarapa, also Whanganui and Taihape to Wellington. Rain this afternoon or evening, a few heavy falls and thunderstorms about the Wairoa district in the morning. Strong southerlies tomorrow, rain easing to showers. For Nelson, also Buller to Fiordland, mainly fine, isolated showers. Marlborough and Canterbury, rain spreads north today with snow lowering to 600 metres in the south. Rain easing tomorrow, clearing in Canterbury. Otago and Southland, rain easing to showers this afternoon, clearing tomorrow afternoon. And the Chatham Islands, rain tonight, possibly heavy, easing to showers in the morning. 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
14: No mai, hoki mai, ko Lisa Owen tēnei. Some child cancer treatments at Starship Hospital are facing delays amid allegations of serious staff shortages. Health Minister Simeon Brown has confirmed a handful of chemotherapy sessions at the Specialist Children's Hospital have been delayed by up to 7 days. The dates for 2 bone marrow transplants have also been moved. 2 patients from outside Auckland have been transferred to Christchurch Hospital for an assessment. The minister says all nursing vacancies from July have either been filled or recruited. But Kerry Nuku from the nurses' organisation says it's the result of a period of under-resourcing.
15: This has been signalled by nurses for a long time. There should have been a lot more energy put into workforce recruitment, retention, and supporting and training nurses into this specialised area. There's no excuse for this under-resourcing of a really vulnerable service.
14: Health New Zealand Auckland Group Director Dr Michael Shepherd joins us now. Kia ora, Mike.
16: Kia ora, Lisa.
14: Let's start off with how big this problem is. What is going on with treatments and how many have been delayed?
16: Yeah, thank you. So look, I just want to be really clear. We're continuing to treat all children with cancer and delivering the safe and high quality care that people would expect from Starship Hospital. The changes, I don't want to underestimate the demand that we've had and the incredible work that our people are putting in order to deliver that. It has been a huge effort and at times very challenging. I think what we're talking about is approximately 20 chemotherapy cycles adjusted, so small changes in the delivery of those cycles. For context, we deliver over that period around 500 to 600 cycles of chemotherapy. And the changes in schedules are things that I think are pretty minor in the grand scheme of things. We obviously communicate with our patients and whānau around that and manage the risk around that to make sure that we, as I say, continue to deliver the safe and high-quality care that people would expect.
14: Understand what you're saying, Mike, but bottom line, would you be delivering these services in a different way on a different time schedule if you had all the staff you needed?
16: Yeah, look, I think, as I say, it's been a challenging period. We have had a number of vacancies. We've been recruiting to vacancies. I think, as you've heard, it's a difficult area to recruit to because it requires skilled staff. We've also had a very challenging winter period. And so, you know, typically we would manage staffing shortages and challenges in certain areas by balancing that across a whole organisation. And we've been doing that. We've been keeping the patients safe, but it has been a challenging winter and a challenging recruitment cycle. We are really pleased to say that we have been recruiting well. We have four new staff started and a further seven arriving over the next sort of 3 months or so, and I think that'll get us up to full complement, and that will be great for our team.
14: Okay, while you say that the delays are minor in the scheme of things, I mean, if you are a parent of a child who is having cancer treatment and there are any disruptions to the schedule, that's got to be pretty flippin' stressful.
16: Yeah, look, I think as I say, we have been talking to our patients in whānau about this. We're continuing to manage that risk, continuing to treat all the children with a safe and high-quality cancer care. I think treatment schedules do get adjusted for a number of reasons all the time, and they require conversations. That includes, you know, children with low blood counts or other illnesses, as well as capacity demands. So, yeah, look, I think it's all of the process around having a child with cancer and treating that is obviously stressful, and we manage that by working really hard to make sure that we're able to deliver the safe and high-quality care that people expect.
14: I want to go over your staffing levels and let's start with the month of August and your haematology and oncology ward 27B. I'm looking at figures here that say 86% of your shifts, your nurses' shifts during the month of August were below the target staffing levels, correct?
16: Yes, that's right.
14: Okay, September, 73% of the shifts were below target staffing levels for nurses, correct?
16: Yes.
14: Why is it allowed to get that bad?
16: Well, so as I said before, Lisa, I think this is a combination of staffing challenges as well as the extremely busy winter that we've had. So through that period, and you'll see, I think you might not have mentioned October, we were now down to 33%, but I think that it's been an unprecedented period of both demand as well as I said before, workforce challenges. Those data are around us being able to understand where the pressures are. We provide additional support from our senior staffing on the floor as well as from other areas during those periods. So, you know, I think that's a sort of system and a tribute to our people that you would expect to see.
14: You point to October like it's a good thing, but 33.3% is a third of your shifts still not staffed to adequate levels, and the month isn't over yet.
16: So, no, that's a daily figure, by the way, but I think that I guess what we're talking about is we're continuing to solve this problem, and I think that doesn't mean to say that there aren't enough people to do the work. This is a signal of when the ward needs help, needs support from across the hospital, and that's what we're doing. We're continuing to deliver the safe and high-quality care that,
14: like for nurses when 86% of your shifts are below target staffing levels for nurses? What's that like for a nurse?
16: Look, as I say, I think it's extremely difficult, and it's been difficult for all of our teams. I think they've done an incredible job working through this winter when there's been high staff sickness, really high demand through our whole system, including on this ward. It's been very challenging for nurses and all of our teams. It's a team that delivers these care, including our parents and our doctors and nurses and everyone working really hard to make sure that we continue to deliver the high quality care people expect.
14: I'm looking at a statement from the Minister who says all 8.82 FTEs, so full-time equivalent nursing vacancies, from July have either been filled or recruited. That's kind of half a story, isn't it? Because the figures you've just given me is how many of those 8.82 nurses are actually on deck now filling shifts?
16: So as I say, the current vacancy on the ward is six nurses and we have nurses.
14: So you've only got two of the eight point whatever on duty?
16: No, I don't think that's right. There's a total ward nursing level of 44 nurses. So I think what we're saying is we've recruited four additional nurses in the last 3 months, and a further seven are also recruited and coming on board over the next 3 months.
14: So you will be still 3 months of not having a full complement?
16: As I say, I think we will continue to use nursing staff across the rest of the organisation to complement the nurses that we have on that ward.
14: But bottom line, it will be three more months, Mike, before you get a full complement of nurses.
16: Look, as I say, it's about making sure we have enough staff on the floor to do the work that we need to do. I think many people would be familiar with having some recruitment ongoing. I think there's continual turnover on in most people's workplaces. They would expect that not every single post was filled at any one time. We'll continue to work with our teams. We have senior staff to support, and I think that's what people would expect.
14: Appreciate your time. That is Dr. Mike Shepherd from Health New Zealand. He's the Auckland Group Director there, talking about what's been described by the Health Minister as a handful of delays in treatment. 2101 on text. We would love to hear from you. It is 16 after 5 now. Kia mo tonu mai. Do stay with us. 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There are warnings international student numbers are growing too fast. Sector insiders say New Zealand is benefiting from competitors Australia and Canada putting the brakes on their enrolments. They say this country needs to be pickier and put more investment into caring for students while they are here. Our education correspondent John Gerritsen reports.
3: Foreign student numbers are booming. In the past 9 months, Immigration New Zealand received nearly 63,000 visa applications from international students, a quarter more than the same period last year. Chris Baird from ASANA, the association for staff who work with international students, says it's because Australia and Canada have tightened their rules after running into problems like a lack of trained staff to work with students.
10: There was also concerns around the accuracy or the authenticity of some advice that was provided, say, through education agents. There was concerns around suboptimal accommodation for students, and also concerns around were they receiving adequate and timely advice around work rights.
3: He says New Zealand could hit the same problems and points to immigration's refusal of thousands of visa applications from India and Bangladesh in the past 3 months as a warning sign. Chris Baird says the country should invest in research and professional qualifications for the people who work with foreign students.
10: That's the quickest and the fastest way to propagate exemplary practice and bring some protections and allow us to build that buffer to head off the speed wobbles that both the Australian and Canadian markets experienced. And concerns around international student welfare was expressed by senior ministers in both jurisdictions.
3: A former international student, businessman Kenneth Leong, spoke at an ASANA event in Wellington this week. He told RNZ the rapid rise in enrolments is an opportunity for New Zealand, but the influx of students could cause problems.
17: The risk, however, is that we get inundated with lots of students and our ecosystem is not prepared to cope with the housing issues, the student welfare issues, mental health outcomes.
3: He says a student paying $60,000 a year pays $8,000 in GST, and more of that money should be reinvested in their care. Former Auckland University lecturer Angela Liu says failing to support students is bad for them and for New Zealand.
18: When we have one or two bad apples out there with students that weren't well taken care of or, are having issues and we didn't deal with it at the time when it needed to be, then we will have complaints or we'll have bad reputation going around, and that's what we need to be more concerned and worry about.
3: But Dr. Liu says done right, the current market for students is an opportunity to be more picky.
18: We can now actually get access to the better students that otherwise would have only gone to Canada and Australia, and that's what I meant by opportunity. We could basically keep the, you know, recruitment the same as what it is, but only take the better ones.
3: Immigration New Zealand says in September nearly 63,000 people held a valid international student visa, about 6,000 more than in September last year.
14: And that was John Gerritsen reporting. In a statement to RNZ, Education New Zealand Chief Executive David Downes says New Zealand's ambition is to grow international education sustainably, not at any cost. He says New Zealand has an opportunity to take a proactive approach by listening to students, monitoring emerging pressures and acting on evidence. It is 20 past five now and you're listening to Checkpoint on RNZ National. 21011 on text if you would like to get in touch about anything you've heard on the program.
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0: Health New Zealand's Auckland Group Director says 20 chemotherapy cycles have had to be adjusted at Auckland Starship Children's Hospital's cancer department. The nurses' organisation has released Health NZ data showing that 85% of cancer ward shifts were understaffed in August. Dr Mike Shepherd told Checkpoint it had been a challenging period of staffing and an extremely busy winter. He says four additional nurses have been recruited in the past 3 months, with a further seven due to start in the next 3 months. Nationals leader Christopher Luxon says he makes no apologies for cracking down on gangs to reduce violent crime. He's accusing the Greens and Te Pāti Māori of being soft on the issue after their candidates visited mongrel mob members and posed for photos. Both parties say they are engaging with all communities. St John says one person is in a critical condition in hospital and two others are moderate after being exposed to chemicals at a commercial building in Christchurch. Emergency services were called to Coleridge Street in Sydenham shortly before 4 o'clock this afternoon. Fire and Emergency says there's no risk to the public. 11 entities have successfully bid to apply for the 15 licences available to operate online casinos in New Zealand at a cost of $15 million per licence. The bidders that won the right to apply include Sky City, TAB and Christchurch Online. All still need to go through a detailed application and assessment process. And a long-delayed road bridge linking China and North Korea has opened amid rapidly warming trade ties between the two longtime allies. The 3-kilometre New Yalu River Bridge is set to become the mainland route for trade between the two countries, which reached $2.7 billion last year, mostly fuelled by Chinese exports. Those are the headlines. A quick look at the short forecast for Northland to Taranaki, including Coromandel. Rain turning to showers today, some heavy north of Taranaki tomorrow, and thunderstorms possible about Coromandel. Bay of Plenty, Tsopo, Tamaranui and Waitomo. Rain turning to showers tonight, clearing tomorrow. Gisborne to Wairarapa, also Whanganui and Taihape to Wellington. Rain this afternoon or evening, a few heavy falls and thunderstorms about the Wairoa district tomorrow morning. Strong southerlies tomorrow and rain easing to showers. Nelson, also Buller to Fiordland, mainly fine, isolated showers. Marlborough and Canterbury, rain spreads north today, snow lowering to 600 metres in the south, rain easing tomorrow and clearing in Canterbury. Otago and Southland, rain easing to showers this afternoon, clearing tomorrow. And the Chatham Islands, rain tonight, possibly heavy, easing to showers tomorrow morning. It's 23 past five.
14: Ngā mihi e ho, Bella Craig is here to update us on traffic.
19: Kia ora Lisa. Well, in Otago, a crash between Clinton and Balclutha has closed State Highway 1 near Tutu Hill Road, so delay your journey or avoid the area. Looking to Auckland, an update on the motorways for those heading home from the CBD. If you're heading south, it'll take you 50 minutes to Papakura. On the northern, it's 40 minutes to Silverdale. And on the northwestern, it's 20 minutes to Te Atatū. To Wellington and on State Highway 1, there's a heavy patch southbound just before the Terrace Tunnel. And on State Highway 2, things are moving slowly south from Petone through to Nauranga. And any other traffic tips, you can text us on 2101.
14: Thank you, Bella. Bella Craig there with your traffic update. Well, Glenn Lama is back in the studio to talk more sport. Glenn, the All Blacks team for Saturday's second test is out. a heap of changes.
20: Yeah.
14: Let me get out my blackboard and start writing them down.
20: It's funny because, yes, there are 8 changes. Sounds like a lot, but there are only 3 to the starting 15. George Bauer's coming at prop for Ethan de Groot. Fabian Holland is in at lock. Josh Lord is not playing this game. And Josh Morby is in on the wing with Leroy Carter missing out with injury. Interesting that de Groot and Lord have missed out. That hasn't been telegraphed this week, so not quite sure at this stage what is behind those selections. All the other changes have been on the bench. Duplessis-Kirifi is in. Also Timothy Tavata-Vanawai on the bench in the midfield. Samasone Tokiaho has come in on the bench at hooker. Xavier Numia at prop. And Cortez Ratama is going to come off the bench at halfback. So those are all the changes this week. There's a lot of them.
14: Shopping list of changes. What's Coach Dave Rennie had to say?
20: Well, look, he's focused on quite a few things. He says one of the first things he said was he wants improvement from last week, even though it's hard to see much improvement from a 50-19 scoreline, but he wants improvement. He says he reminded everyone the Wallabies will be hurting and they're back at home this weekend looking to fight back from a heavy defeat last weekend. He also spoke of making changes to the loose forward trio, and in the end, though, they've decided to stick with the status quo, believing the 3 that started last week were worthy of retaining. And he's been talking about new players into the team this week. And one I mentioned there, Duplessis-Kirifi, he seemed totally on the outer, but he is back. And Wellington fans will be delighted with the fact he's fought his way back into the starting 23.
5: I guess there's been a lot of talk about him over the last few months. Look, he's a hell of a player. Had a big season with the Hurricanes. There's a couple of areas that we asked them to work on, especially post-tackle, and it's more around technical excellence. So he's going to get rewarded rather than penalised. And he's worked really hard in that area. He's been sending us some videos showing him training it and so on. So, with the guys we've got missing, and Anton and Artie and Luke and Ethan as well, we felt we needed someone to give us genuine post-tackle presence. Obviously we've got Pete Larkai out there, but I think Dupes can offer something a little bit different.
14: And finally, Glenn, you've got an update on the injury bench. What can you tell us?
20: Yeah, amongst those injuries I touched on with Leroy Carter, one is Richie Mwonga, of course. There have been high hopes for him to have played quite a bit more rugby than what he has so far this season. But he's been out with an injury, and even though he's been ruled out of the Bledisloe Cup test, Dave Rennie's been speaking about him and whether he's going to be going on the Northern Hemisphere tour, which follows this match. They've got 3 tests coming up on that tour. So it's going to be interesting to see if Mwonga plays. And Dave Rennie mentioned he's just weighing it up at the moment.
5: We brought him over just so our medics can control the rehab. He's progressing well, but it's, that injury is potentially a 6 to 8 weeker. And if we got him back in 5, which is possible, he's progressing pretty well. Even that would be, you missed the first couple of games on tour. So, yeah, we've got to weigh up where he's at and whether we can afford to maybe take him when he can't play for the first 2 or 3.
20: Yeah, so that'll be fascinating to see if they take the punt there on Richie Mwonga, of course, been battling with a calf injury. So all of that will come into the fullness of time. And, of course, there's a big Trans-Tasman weekend of sport coming up too, Lisa. And I know you'll be glued to all of it.
14: It's going to be a wrestle for the remote, Glenn.
20: Absolutely. And I'm sure you'll get a lot more on this on your show tomorrow. Of course, it starts with this Kiwis-Kangaroos game tonight, which we discussed in the last hour. Of course, the rugby's coming up on Saturday. There's a netball international between the two teams coming up on Sunday as well. And there's a White Ferns Australian T20 Cricket International. So 4 Trans-Tasman internationals across 4 different sports over the next 4 days.
14: Yes, and that's just made me think, Glenn. I wonder when politicians are looking at their schedules, they line up with, they don't want to clash with the big events.
20: Yes, definitely. I think John Key spoke about that in his days as Prime Minister, that you're very careful to avoid an All Blacks test to get the voter turnout up, because especially if it's a game in New Zealand.
14: But even like the debates and things like that, you wouldn't want to be thinking, oh, nobody's watching because they're on the other channel watching a league game.
20: Exactly.
14: Interesting stuff. Thank you, Glenn. Glenn Lama there with sport. Thousands have been protesting on the streets of Albania's capital, Tirana, for a second night. They are demanding the resignation of the Prime Minister, Edi Rama, angry about what they say are poor university conditions, dire job prospects and widespread corruption. The Interior Minister has described the rioting as malicious and says the law won't forget the destructive frenzy. The BBC's Paul Moss has the details.
1: Cheers from the crowd as Albania's constitutional court building succumbs to a sustained onslaught. Pelted with rocks, its doors rammed open, and then the building set on fire. Police in riot gear advanced, but then at times appeared to retreat as a sea of protesters spread through the streets of central Tirana, tearing up paving stones to use as missiles, pausing at times to destroy bus stops, traffic lights. Anything appeared to be a target. This was the second night of rioting, but it marks an escalation of protests which began back in May. That was when a deal was announced with Donald Trump's daughter Ivanka and her husband Jared Kushner to build a hotel complex on what is currently a nature reserve. Claims that the deal lacked transparency have now broadened into more general anger at Albania's government.
21: We are here to protest against our most corrupt government ever, who is

0: there's little sign of anyone heeding that appeal.
1: And that report was from the BBC's Paul Moss. It's 29 minutes away from 6 now. Kia mo tonu mai. Stay with us. 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Time for the business news now. Ko taku ho e nai nei ko Nona Peltier. Nona, weak New Zealand dollar. Really?
2: Yeah. Well, it's been weak for a while. But yeah. It's not.
1: It's the bigger picture, though, right? So it's making things a bit more difficult to get inflation under control. Talk us through that.
2: Yeah. So we have this. We don't normally talk about it when we give you the currency numbers, but there's this thing called the trade weighted index. And it's a tool the Reserve Bank uses to measure the relative value of the New Zealand dollar against our trading partners. And, you know, I'll just give you an example. Back in 2014, there was a high of 81.71. So 81 on the TWI was its high. Currently, it's at 63.93. Now, that's the lowest it's been in many, many years. And that's how we rate our currency against the basket of currencies of our trading partners. And there's 17 of those. So that is... That says that our New Zealand dollar is doing not doing well enough to really keep inflation under control. So that's one of the things that the Reserve Bank will be looking at towards the medium term. They're going to be saying, well, look, the New Zealand dollar against the US, that's one thing. Against the Australian, that's another thing. But when you start to, you know, compare it against, say, Vietnam and, you know, Indonesia and Japan, and you start naming those, well, things change. The complexion changes quite a bit, and it's threatening to leave inflation higher for longer into next year. So that is one of the things that we're going to be keeping an eye on for sure, because while we haven't talked about the TWI often, we'll be talking about it a lot more.
1: 17 currencies.
2: Yes.
1: Yeah, that's interesting.
2: Well, and they're weighted, right? I mean, usually, you know, it's usually the US that's high, but then it could be China, and then it's Australia. There's also Canada in the mix, and other countries. I guess there's some in South America. Well, there's the European, the UK, there's the Eurozone, and so on. So, you know, we trade with a number of different countries, and there's 17 that we consider to be our main trading partners. And that could be, like, also India. I don't have a list in front of me, but 17 of them. It's quite a few, yeah.
1: Technology leaders are again warning New Zealand risks squandering its digital and economic potential. What's the concern?
2: Well, I was at I've been at a few tech sector events over the last little while and talked to a number of leaders in that sector. And one of the things they're saying is that this is really weird. Like, they're not sure what's going on. There doesn't seem to be a strategy. The government talks to other political parties, for example, but there's no cross-party, consensus on what our AI and strategy should be. And as a result of that, it's squandering the opportunities that we have to really build it up. We have some brilliant tech companies here in New Zealand, but without a good plan, that might be all we end up with. Just the ones that we have, where the ones that are up and coming, it's just too hard.
1: And what happened on the markets, Nona?
2: Okay, so the markets were interesting. The New Zealand dollar was a little bit stronger, like at 56.2 US cents. I wouldn't say that's rocking it up, but 80.8 Australian, 42.4 British pence, and 50.1 euro cents. The NZX was up 72 points today. That's about a 0.5% to 13,832. And the ASX has not been really keeping up with that, which is unusual. It was down about 12 points. Brent crude down about 1% today, trading at 104 US dollars, and gold up nearly 1% to US 4,141 US dollars an ounce.
1: Thank you, Nona. Nona Peltier there with Business News. It is 24 minutes away from 6 now, and you're listening to Checkpoint on RNZ National. Some of your feedback on our earlier interview regarding cancer treatments at Starship Children's Hospital. The minister says a handful of chemotherapy sessions at the hospital have been delayed, and we're also aware that a couple of bone marrow transplants have been moved time-wise, and two patients from outside of Auckland being transferred to Christchurch Hospital for assessments. This person says, as an

0: Experienced oncology nurse, I would like to say that recruiting these nurses is just a start. They need a lot of orientation as oncology nursing is very specialised. Then they need to be trained to give chemo. Giving chemo is highly nuanced and needs time to be proficient. Every patient needs to know that the nurse giving their child chemotherapy knows what they are doing. Simeon Brown has taken a sledgehammer to the health service. Another listener says, I'm so sick of hearing the word salads that are trotted out whenever areas of concern are made public. It seems that Health New Zealand is trying to paper over the cracks. I do not buy that the juggling of other staff to ensure good coverage is acceptable or sustainable in a chronically overstretched circumstances. And the lack of willingness or urgency to address this lack is very troubling. And another listener says, wife is waiting 7 days with a broken leg, meds often 3 hours late, nurses are amazing. 2101 on text if you would like to add your thoughts. The Vatican says the Pope is recovering well after his surgery for lung cancer in Rome. Pope Leo will remain in hospital for at least a week after having part of his right lung removed. Leaders from across the world have sent prayers and messages of support to the Pope, including US President Donald Trump and Britain's King Charles. The BBC's Sarah Rainsford reports from Rome.
1: When the Pope was admitted to hospital yesterday, we now know doctors already suspected that a lump on his lung was cancerous. That was confirmed in surgery when the growth was removed. The Pope's medical team also took the whole lower lobe of his lung. There's been no sight of Pope Leo today, but we're told he's up and about in his room here at the Gemelli Hospital. It's where popes have been treated since the days when John Paul II was in and out of here. This morning, Leo XIV had planned to lead Mass in St Peter's Square, but his entire schedule's been cleared, so far, for a week. Some are still struggling to take all this in, just a year and a half after Pope Leo was elected.
2: No, it was shocking. It's sad, but, you know, I know he'll recover.
3: It's a pity, yeah, of course. But what can we do? Just pray.
4: Di recente, durante alcuni controlli,
1: unusually, it was the Pope himself who announced he was having this operation after a nodule was spotted on his lung during medical checks. King Charles, who's been treated for cancer himself, is among many now sending their best wishes.
5: The Pope's doctors then say his recovery from the surgery itself is going well, but the big question still outstanding is whether there's any sign that the cancer has spread. When I asked a Vatican official about that, I was told that those test results could take days more to come through.
1: For now, Catholics here are taking their cue from the Pope's own apparent calm and waiting for more news.
0: And that report was from the BBC's Sarah Rainsford, who was reporting from Rome. It is almost 20 to 6 now, and you're listening to Checkpoints on RNZ National. 2101 on text if you would like to get in touch about anything you've heard on the programme. You can also flick us an email, checkpoint@rnz.co.nz.
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7: Health NZ says it will be 3 months before Starship Children's Hospital's cancer ward is fully staffed. Health NZ said 20 cycles of chemotherapy had been delayed over the past 4 months due to a lack of staff, but noted that delays never exceeded a week. Health NZ's Director of Operations for Auckland, Dr. Mike Shepherd, told Checkpoint that for context, it delivered around 500 to 600 cycles of chemotherapy over that period. Fire and Emergency says there is no risk to the public after 3 people were taken to hospital in Christchurch after being exposed to chemicals at a commercial building. St John says 1 person is in a critical condition and 2 others moderate after emergency services were called to Coleridge Street in the suburb of Sydenham shortly before 4 this afternoon. A Wellington bar owner says he's optimistic his industry can weather the tough economic times with discipline and a positive outlook. Figures released this month show spending in the capital's bars has dropped by nearly half in the past 4 years. Tim Ward says events need to be locally driven to create jobs, support businesses and attract tourism. The number of dog attacks in Auckland has fallen for the first time in 6 years, but there were still 2,700 investigations in the past year and more than 240 children attacked. Auckland Council's head of animal management, Ellie Waitoa, told Checkpoint her team has carried out more patrols and engaged with the community to try to cut the numbers. And Australia's federal government is seeking urgent parliamentary support for tougher powers to combat the counterfeit tobacco trade from Cambodia and other countries in Southeast Asia. Criminal syndicates are copying Australia's plain cigarette packaging and health warnings to disguise their products. Those are the headlines. A quick look at the short forecast. Northland to Taranaki, including Coromandel. Rain turning to showers, some heavy north of Taranaki tomorrow, and thunderstorms possible about Coromandel. Bay of Plenty, Taupo, Tamaranui and Waitomo. Rain turning to showers tonight, clearing tomorrow. Gisborne to Wairarapa, also Whanganui and Taihape to Wellington. Rain this afternoon or evening, some heavy falls, thunderstorms about the Wairoa district tomorrow morning. Nelson, also Bulla to Fiordland, mainly fine, isolated showers. Marlborough and Canterbury, rain spreading north, snow lowering to 600 metres in the south, rain eases tomorrow. Otago and Southland, rain easing to showers this afternoon, clearing tomorrow. And the Chatham Islands, rain tonight, possibly heavy, easing to showers tomorrow morning. It's 18 to 6.
0: Ngā mihi e ho, Bella Craig is back for another traffic report.
8: Kia ora, Lisa. Well, in Otago, a crash between Clinton and Balclutha has closed State Highway 1 near Tutu Hill Road, so delay your journey or avoid the area. Looking to Auckland, and a look at the motorways for those heading home from the CBD. If you're heading south, it'll take you 40 minutes to Papakura. On the northern, it's 35 minutes to Silverdale. And on the northwestern, it's 20 minutes to Te Atatū. To Wellington, and it's slow south heading into the city on State Highway 2 from Petone to Noronga. And looking to Christchurch, things are crawling in both directions along Blenheim Road and Riccarton Road and onto Moorhouse Avenue. It's causing delays of up to half an hour. And any other traffic tips, you can text us on 2101.
0: Thank you, Bella. Bella Craig there with your traffic update. The fate of West Auckland's much-loved Piha campground is being decided as we speak. The campground has been closed over winter, and while Auckland Council considered its future, it's balancing that against a high flood risk and increasing frequency and severity of severe weather events. Emotions are running high at a meeting of the Waitakere Rangers local board. Here's manager of the campground, Fiona Anderson, who has been there for more than 25 years.
9: I am a careful and responsible operator. I do not hesitate to close the booking system, refund and send people home if I believe the weather warrants it. There are 5 weather checks made at a minimum of twice daily. My crew are all rigorously trained for any emergency that may occur. I do not put profit before the people.
0: And that was Fiona Anderson, the current campground manager. Well, joining us now is First Up's Ross McNaughton. Kia ora, Ross.
10: Kia ora, Lisa.
0: Sounds like things are getting a bit spicy at the meeting. Tell us what it's like.
10: Yeah, well, it was billed as an extraordinary meeting of the Waitakere Rangers local board, and right now it's been extraordinarily long. There's been extraordinarily long. There's around probably 50 to 80 locals here, and we've had probably about 100 minutes of the public forum. Basically, everyone speaking strongly in support of the campground. We've kind of heard from everyone from business owners to community members, community organisations, and all basically stressing the importance, I guess, of the campground to Piha. It's been described as the heart of the community and almost an economic hub. It's a bit like a kind of ecosystem, if you will, Piha, where the kind of a lot of the businesses feed off the trade that they get from the campground. So yeah, there's been some passionate responses. One woman even told the local board that their future is in jeopardy, somewhat threateningly. So yeah, passion's definitely running high.
0: We'll get to the two options under consideration shortly. But Ross, you've done a lot of work on the story. You've been out there, you know the area. So for people who don't, can you just sort of give us a bit of a picture of the campground and where it is in relation to the ocean, why people love it so much?
10: Yeah, well, basically it's situated sort of, if you come directly back from Lion Rock, if you follow that stream, that's where the campground is. And yeah, it's quite a picturesque little place. There's ducks flapping around, there's tui in the trees, there's pahutakawa. So yeah, it is this beautiful campground. But like a lot of you know, like a lot of campgrounds around New Zealand, it is situated next to a stream. And the trouble with that, of course, is it's at the bottom of a valley. So, and it is in a floodplain. So, yeah, if there is high rainfall, a lot of flood, a lot of water does come down that that Piha stream. And I guess that's the issue the council has, is the potential for that to flood. Now, it has only flooded once, I believe, in 2018. And since that time, they have sort of moved the campground back, I think, shut about a third of it. So, yeah, so that's kind of, I guess, the response from the locals is that they feel that Fiona, who is the campground manager, has sort of done enough to mitigate those risks.
0: Is it quite rustic, Ross, the campground?
10: Well, it was pretty empty when I was there, but I mean, yeah, it's like your classic kind of Kiwi campground. There's shower blocks, there's, you know, an old kitchen, which I think was an old building move there. So yeah, it's definitely not flash. And I think that's part of why people love this. You know, I think a lot of the time, you know, if this was removed, people are saying the only option is to stay at pretty pricey Airbnbs and batches and Piha. So it kind of means that, you know, gives a slice of, means a slice of Piha is kind of accessible to the people that can't afford to stay in an Airbnb. Mm.
0: I imagine that this board is acutely aware of what's gone on at Mount Maunganui and risks involved and all of that stuff. There are two recommendations in the report. Do you want to talk us through what options they're considering today?
10: Yeah, so basically the Waitakere Local Board has final say on this, but the council have put together a report with two options. The first option, which I would note the council recommends, is to shut the campground and shut overnight camping, which is what they are particularly twitchy about, I guess, is that they're worried about the risk of people being asleep when an extreme weather event happens. Now, the other option is to open the campground, but it's only for the 2026-27 summer and with some conditions attached where they'll have to look at their sort of flood mitigation risks. So beyond the end of this summer, even if they get the green light today, their future is very uncertain for Piha Campground.
0: So, Ross, you'll have all the details tomorrow morning for First Up, will you?
10: Sure will, Lisa, if this meeting ever finishes.
0: Fantastic stuff. Good to talk to you. That is First Up's Ross McNaughton there. He is at the local board meeting, which is at some point this afternoon, evening, expected to decide the fate of Piha's much-loved campground. And he will have the update and all the goings-on tomorrow morning on First Up from 5 a.m. Let's head to Australia now, where the Australian Defence Force is investigating the discovery of one or more secret cameras on board a naval ship. Our correspondent Nick Grimm joins us with more. Nick, how were these devices discovered?
11: G'day, Lisa. Well, we don't actually know how the devices were discovered. All we've been told is that they were found inside a female-only cabin on board the Royal Australian Navy warship HMAS Lewin at the weekend. It's currently in port in Cairns in North Queensland. Now, we know about this as a result of the Australian Senator Jackie Lambie raising this matter in Parliament, saying she'd received a letter from a person informing her that the recording device had been found in a shower facility on the ship. She went on to say that it's possible that footage from the cameras might have been uploaded online before the cameras were discovered. She says it's vital to establish how much footage has been distributed online so far, or retained or uploaded without the knowledge or consent of those secretly recorded, in what she acknowledges would be their most private moments. Senator Lambie said she's preparing a private members bill too to raise standards within the Defence Force, which she plans to introduce to Parliament in the new year. And she wants to know what steps Defence has taken to ensure there are no other such devices on board any other ships in the naval fleet. Now, in a statement, Defence said it takes this matter extremely seriously and has referred it to the Joint Military Police Unit and is also working with civilian authorities, but wouldn't provide further comment, citing the investigation that's underway and the need to protect the privacy of the affected individuals. But Jackie Lambie, who herself served in the Australian military, says this is the tip of an iceberg inside the ADF and comes amid an upcoming inquiry into sexual violence within Defence. And she says the Defence Force has repeatedly failed to improve its culture, and she wants matters like this taken out of its hands with an independent body instead given jurisdiction to prosecute wrongdoers instead of the existing military legal system.
12: You know, I should tell you that I'm surprised, but I'm not. This is a culture that unfortunately Defence is not being able to clean up, and it hasn't even come close. When it comes to sexual abuse, even the top end officers are not taking the training packages that they should be taking. They've had enough time to make change and reform, and they have failed.
13: If we think about the fact that this has occurred extremely recently, it's not only affecting operations related to this vessel, but it's happening at a time where we've got repeated national inquiries trying to address sexual assault, sexual harassment and other matters in the Australian Defence Force. It's evident by the fact that the behaviour continuing means that people don't feel like there is significant repercussions. There needs to be immediate actions, and it needs to include removal of service once these things have been found to take place.
11: Yeah, that's Rachel Falzon, Lisa, the founder and national president of the Women in Defence Association here. And she's suggesting a zero tolerance attitude needs to be implemented with dealing with these instances. Jackie Lambie, who brought this matter to Parliament, as I said, says any perpetrators of alleged sexual abuse and misconduct need to be removed from the Defence Force and defence facilities.
0: And Nick, an Australian archaeologist has been pivotal in helping find and identify what is believed to be the world's oldest known shipwreck. This is interesting because there's not much ship, is there?
11: Yeah, that's right. But it's upwards of about 4,500 years old, give or take a century or two. It's been found off the coast of southern Turkey. And to give you an idea of its age, the vessel probably was sinking around about the time the Great Pyramid of Giza in Egypt was just under construction. The discovery was made in shallow waters off Kokova Island, just off the country's southern Mediterranean coastline. Now, as you say, there's not much of the 10-metre ship left due to its age and the shallow waters where it was found. Its wooden structure has long since disintegrated and disappeared, but a considerable amount of pottery vessels remain embedded in the rocky seabed, many of which, well, when they were found, still contain the traces of the goods that they held: oil, grain, resins, wine. No doubt it was an expensive loss for whichever ancient trader owned the cargo when it went down. And due to the nature of those remains that were found on the seabed, the Sydney-based archaeologist from Macquarie University, Karen Soeder, an expert on ancient ceramics, was called in by the director of the excavation and asked to study the artefacts. She drew on her expertise in Egyptian and Bronze Age trade, along with that specialist knowledge of pottery, to study more than 20 items found on the floor of the Mediterranean to determine when and where they came from.
14: So what happened is that the excavation divers pulled the material out of the sea, and my job was to examine the ceramic material to help establish the date of the ship. This is my first time, I have to say, on a maritime expedition, so it was all new for me. I've been doing archaeology now for over 30 years in the Middle East, in Egypt in particular, but this was a brand new experience for me. It was fantastic to be with such an experienced team. The amount of technology that's used on an expedition like this is enormous. The challenges of diving itself were clearly quite challenging for the team that was doing the work, and I was just excited to be there and make some contribution to this discovery.
11: And of course, Lisa, Australian history is a lot shorter than the 4,500 years that this wreck has been dated at, but good to know that Sydney-based archaeologist Karen Soeder has been a part of that rich treasure trove of historic discovery. And that wreck comes from a part of the world that's famous for its ancient ruins too, I can tell you, including a sunken city in that specific vicinity that slipped below sea level as a result of ancient seismic activity. It's a fascinating part of the world, rich in history.
0: So amazing. Thank you, Nick. That is our Australia correspondent, Nick Grimm. It is 6:05 now, and you're listening to Checkpoint on RNZ National. In the US state of West Virginia, a festival is bringing together people fascinated by one large legend. People have travelled across the country and around the world to experience the state's annual Bigfoot Festival. Jill Fitzgibbon reports.
15: Are you a believer or a skeptic? Either way, the West Virginia Bigfoot Festival welcomes you to hear the stories behind the legend.
16: Now in its sixth year, the festival brings together speakers, television personalities, and visitors eager to swap stories. Co-owner and director Laurel Pedalicchio says the event also serves a purpose beyond the legend, raising money for the museum, supporting the community, and helping the area grow.
17: First year we had 2,000 people, and every year just kind of kept growing and more people kept coming. We've had people literally from all over the world. We had them coming in from France and Jakarta, Indonesia, which just blew me away, in Australia. And I mean, just they fly in just to come and talk about Bigfoot.
16: From fiddle music and handmade mountain crafts to Bigfoot stories, the festival blends around-the-world curiosity with a distinctively West Virginia feel. Visitors can browse handmade goods, grab something to eat, and meet others who share their interests in Bigfoot. For Jeffro Headley, the interest is rooted in his own experience.
18: The first footprint I ever discovered, and there on that tree was hares. So there's no denying that Bigfoot exists.
16: The entertainment goes beyond stories of mysterious creatures.
19: We're here at the Bigfoot Festival representing American pro wrestling. I'm the U.S. heavyweight champion.
16: From wrestling to demonstrations of traditional mountain crafts, the festival gives visitors several ways to enjoy the fun.
0: Interesting stuff. Wallace Chapman, are you a believer in Bigfoot?
20: You put me on the spot every day. Not a believer in Bigfoot, okay. But I'm open to...
0: What about the Loch Ness?
20: Yes, I'm open to Loch Ness.
0: Oh, why?
20: Because little Wallace Jr. is fascinated.
0: Oh.
20: I know all the stats. How deep is the lake? Does he have any friends there?
0: And you don't want to kill the joy.
20: No. So he wants to go to the Loch Ness.
0: Does he also want to meet Santa?
20: Might be listening.
0: Okay, might be listening. Okay.
20: He might be listening.
0: Moving on.
20: He listens.
0: Sorry about that, Wallace.
20: No. Yeah, I was listening.
0: What are you going to be talking about tonight, please?
20: Hey, so look, hasn't this been rolling across the day, Lisa? Should politicians engage with gang members? It's been an issue. And also something else here. Should the OIA cover Parliament? This is one that sort of came out of left field there, so we discussed that. And the question of the day, Lisa.
21: 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In a few moments' time, we open on 13690 kHz in the 22-metre band. Once again, retune now to 13690 kHz in the 22-metre band. We can also be heard online at rnzi.com.

0: RNZ News at 6 o'clock. Kia ora, good afternoon. I'm Karen McCarthy. The Health Minister says some media reporting about cancer care delays at Starship Hospital has been very distressing for vulnerable children and their parents. Some chemotherapy and bone marrow treatments have been delayed at the Children's Hospital for up to 7 days due to lack of staff. But Simeon Brown says initial reporting said care had been suspended.
1: That is not the case. No patient is having their care suspended. There have been some minor delays for some patients, which of course is challenging.
0: Health NZ's Mike Shepherd told Checkpoint 4 additional nurses have been recruited in the past 3 months, with a further 7 due to start in the next 3 months. He says by then it should be fully staffed. Dr. Shepherd says it had been a challenging period of staffing and an extremely busy winter. He says 20 chemotherapy cycles have had to be adjusted. ACT leader David Seymour says he would consider a four-party coalition with the Opportunity Party to keep the left out of government. Answering a question at a packed Wanaka meeting this afternoon, Mr. Seymour says an alliance could be a good outcome if Opportunity crossed the 5% threshold and helped block a government led by Labour, the Greens and Te Pāti Māori. National has ruled out working with Opportunity, though the party says its door remains open. Mr. Seymour also attacked the Greens and Te Pāti Māori over meetings with gang leaders. He warned a left bloc government would bring a surge in violent crime and gang activity. Rapid growth in foreign student numbers is prompting warnings from the education sector. Chris Beard from the Association for Staff Working with International Students says New Zealand is growing because other countries tightened their rules after running into problems.
2: We don't necessarily have any special buffer from preventing the same here, where demand is exceeding capacity and there's some stresses and strains, say, around mental health issues or around appropriate accommodation or around the right choice of course or the right program for international students. And have they been well advised? Who's advised them?
0: Chris Beard says the sector needs to invest more in support for students and training for staff. An immigration lawyer says a woman stuck in the Cook Islands for 3 years is in a situation which may be too hot to handle for decision makers. Immigration New Zealand will not allow her to transit via Auckland because it doubts her intention to fly home. And Australia has reportedly said the same. Jill Bonnet reports.
3: Pacific lawyer Richard Small, who doesn't represent the woman, says he's dealt with a few similar cases in the realm countries, which include the Cooks, Niue and Tokelau. He says the issue appears to be immigration's fear that she will claim asylum when she lands in New Zealand. He says ministers could intervene and solutions may include her staying airside in detention before she travels to her home country. The Cook Islands News says the woman is from South Asia and she wants to return to family there, describing her situation as a psychological nightmare.
0: The number of dog attacks has fallen in Auckland for the first time in 6 years, while the incidence of roaming dogs is also down. Despite that, more than 240 children were attacked by dogs in the past year. Auckland Council's Ellie Whitethor told Checkpoint, dogs can pose a significant threat to humans and it will do whatever it can to prevent attacks. She says animal management have done more patrols and engaged with the community to try to reduce the attacks. President Lula da Silva's governing party in Brazil says it'll file a complaint against the US social media giant Meta, accusing it of interfering with his re-election campaign. Mr. Lula will face Senator Flavio Bolsonaro, an ally of US President Donald Trump, in an election runoff in 10 days. The BBC's Tracy Burcham reports.
4: In recent days, President Lula's campaign has accused Meta of restricting and blocking his social media content on its platforms, Facebook, WhatsApp and Instagram. It says it was temporarily unable to post election campaign ads on Facebook in September. It also claims that prior to the first round of voting on October the 4th, Lula's profile suddenly disappeared from Instagram's search function. Meta's Brazil office has denied the claims, calling them simply false. Lula has previously claimed the US is trying to interfere in the election campaign to favour Mr. Bolsonaro.
0: YouTube Music says it'll start adding labels to songs created primarily using generative artificial intelligence. It's the latest streaming service to start using transparency tags after Spotify began earlier this year and Apple Music announced a similar move. YouTube says the AI music-related labelling will also expand to the main YouTube app to identify when such a song is used in a video. It says its goal is to make it as easy as possible for viewers and listeners to have the right information and clarity. That's the news.
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0: Wallace Chapman and guests here next with the panel. That's after the short forecast from Met Service to midnight on Friday. For Northland to Taranaki, including Coromandel, rain turning to showers, some heavy north of Taranaki tomorrow, and thunderstorms possible about Coromandel tomorrow afternoon. For Bay of Plenty, Tsopo, Tamaranui and Waitomo, rain turning to showers tonight, clearing tomorrow. Gisborne to Wairarapa, also Whanganui and Taihape to Wellington. Rain this afternoon or evening, a few heavy falls, thunderstorms about the Wairoa district tomorrow morning. Strong southerlies tomorrow with rain easing to showers. Nelson, also Bulleter for Fiordland, mainly fine with isolated showers. Marlborough and Canterbury, rain spreads north with snow lowering to 600 metres in the south, rain easing tomorrow and clearing in Canterbury. Otago and Southland, rain easing to showers, clearing tomorrow. And the Chatham Islands, rain tonight, possibly heavy, easing to showers in the morning. It's 6 past 6.
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9: Well, tonight we take in the political debates so far with our panel. How have they found them? Are they debated out? And with that, should politicians visit gang members? This issue has heated up. Now, opportunity leader Kule Wong, the latest to weigh in on this, she said gang visits are not appropriate in election or actually any time. Chris Luxon says, let's be honest, the mongrel mob is not Rotary or Probus or the Lions. Also, last night we discussed, should there be a minimum nurse-patient ratio? Tonight we come back to health. Our guest says the health balance has tilted away from public health. We have an international health management expert on tonight. And should the Official Information Act cover Parliament? That's on tonight's panel. And the question of the day, it came from a comment that Nikki Bazan said, should there be a minimum dress standard on airplanes? I said yes. You might have heard Lisa Owen there saying no. Have standards slipped? What do you think? Shorts and dinosaur hoodies on planes? What do you think? Completely with you, Wallace. The worst is jandals and a sleeveless t-shirt on planes. Keep going, Wallace. Someone says, why don't they have a few spare turtleneck sweaters on the plane? They could give one to anyone below Wallace's dress code. All right, so what do you think, too? Well, gosh, right, there you go. Another one here is, oh, there's many. Wallace Chapman, he's shouting at clouds. His ideas are more and more out of touch every day. 2101 or email the panel at rnz.co.nz. On that note, someone who is not out of touch, Eve McCallum, barrister, co-founder of Both Sides Now Political Podcast. Kia ora, Eve, how are you?
10: Great to be with you. I'm glad you think I'm not out of touch.
9: You certainly aren't. And neither is Simon Wilson, writer for the listener Substacks at Hopetown. Kia ora, Simon, how are you?
11: Kia ora, I'm very well. Thank you, Mr. Burns.
9: Right. Okay, so 2101, don't forget the panel on Apple and Spotify. Listen and follow. And let's just take this time, take the first 10 minutes to sort of delve in, because we've got two political heavyweights tonight. So let's mine their brains on how they've found the debates in politics. In case you missed it, Chris Luxon and Chris Hipkins went up against each other again last night in the Herald Leaders debate. At this point in the campaign, every word counts. And there are a couple of tidbits worth teasing out with our two panellists tonight. So look, Eve, you first. Yesterday, no, let me ask you this first. Of the debates so far, what has been the one you've most enjoyed?
10: I think there are two. One would be the multi-party leaders debate on Tuesday night.
9: With Tove O'Brien.
10: I thought Tove did a fantastic job. And the other one I really liked as well was the future of New Zealand debate, which I know is probably not particularly relatable for a lot of people in the situation they're in New Zealand. But like, as a young person, it was great to see people that were forward thinking and actually addressing and talking about the big issues that New Zealand is facing. It sort of felt like a lot of the other debates have been a bit sort of just toing and froing on, and kind of not really sort of, there's no hope and no vision in a lot of what's coming through.
9: All right. What about you, Simon?
11: I think the same, actually. I think Tove O'Brien has run the debate of the series so far. I thought that was a really exciting debate with, what was it,
9: five, yeah. So two ticks for Tove.
11: She did it very well. And what she did that I really liked, because I've been to a lot of candidate meetings, live meetings, and I've moderated a few, and very often there's an ethic of, we'll have everybody dignified and quiet and calm, please, and don't interrupt each other and all the rest of it. And it can make a pretty long and sometimes very boring 90 minutes or whatever it is. Tove allowed them to have a go at each other, and she didn't let that get out of hand, and to firstly do that, let them go at each other and still be able to control it is a real skill. I thought she asked good questions, good hard questions, and I thought they all rose to it, so I loved the way in which all of them were playing to the not just to their base but to the people they thought they could attract. I thought that worked very well, and so in that sense it brought the best out of them.
9: Okay, and to last night, the general tone of the second leaders debate, Eve?
10: I thought it was a bit more lively. I think both the Chris's had woken up a little bit, and I thought on the whole, aside from the slight issue with the minimum wage stuff, I thought Luxon did a better job, but it's still not particularly an inspiring watch if you're a young person, or I think to be any voter. It's kind of just like we've got Chris v. Chris round two, and it's sort of just squabbling over the same sort of stuff they were. And I also did think that I don't like the questions that are about, oh, will you commit to this? Will you commit to that? It's kind of like, well, that's not the point of these debates. Like,
9: right.
10: We want to actually understand the policies that they've got and, learn a bit more about these politicians. And I just kind of think that it maybe took away from it a little bit.
9: What did you think, Simon?
11: I think if we were having these debates and we were listening to Barack Obama or Jacinda Ardern, for that matter, or John F. Kennedy or any of the great orators of politics, it would be wonderful. But those two guys, Christopher Luxon and Chris Hipkins, are not interesting enough and strong enough personalities and political leaders to spend all that time. So I thought the debate went on for far, far too long. I know there's a lot that has to be covered, but I don't think that's the thing. I imagine lots and lots of people turned off, and it's not good for democracy when a debate just kind of trudges its way through.
9: And moderation style?
11: Well, the moderation style I thought was difficult because there were quite a number of moments where those two leaders did try to open up gaps between each other, which is what you want. You want them to say, this is different, me from him. But I thought Ryan Bridge very often would ask a snappy thing at the start, interrupt the answer halfway through, and then move on to the next quite quickly when one or other of the politicians was trying to unpack a difference. And I found that frustrating too.
9: Okay, so you wouldn't get the answer you wanted.
11: That's true.
9: All right, Simon Wilson, Eve McCallum tonight. And just out of interest, can I, before we move on, the nature of the debates, are they fit for the future? Would you have liked to have seen? We spoke to Craig McCulloch on the who's the RNZ deputy political editor, on the multi-party debate night post, and he said something very interesting. He said that the two Chrises were invited to go on the multi-party debate. I did not know that at the time. Would that have made it better? Well, more interesting? It would have been fascinating.
10: I think it would be fascinating. I seem to think that it dates back maybe to the Helen Clark days or even before that, that there's an agreement between Labour and National that they won't go into these multi-party debates. Simon probably will be able to give the exact timing. So National and Labour have this mutual agreement. But I think in a day, when we've got minor parties that are polling over half of what some of the major parties are, a seven-leader debate would have been awesome to see. Not sure how you'd actually practically moderate that, but I think New Zealand is, we're moving past this sort of presidential style election in New Zealand.
11: This now becomes difficult because when you've got too many people on stage, it can be frustrating for everybody. But I understand why the two major party leaders want to do it by themselves, because they want to reinforce the idea that the election is about them. We now know that getting close to half the electorate doesn't see it that way. So the two party leader format has become redundant or very close to it, and the broadcasters are going to have to find ways to manage that. Perhaps rather than have a four-hour debate, we don't want that, but perhaps you put all the leaders on stage and you have an hour, and then next week you have another hour, and you're not doing the same topics twice, so you're dividing up your topics. And
9: I've never said this before, but I might have an answer, and it's going back to the old school, right?
11: Radio with you.
10: Yeah. You could do
9: that's
10: a big
9: the first
10: panel.
9: Big panel, exactly. There is a most absorbing and fascinating election debate moderated by Ian Johnson between David Longy and Rob Muldoon around a very small table. And Rob's face and David Longy's face are almost...
11: This is the I love you, Mr. Longy debate.
9: Yeah, they're almost a foot apart, and that's it.
11: Yeah.
9: And it's riveting to watch.
11: Those poor people standing on those see-through podiums. I read somewhere today that poor old Winston Peters making him stand for an hour and a half. Yeah.
10: Well, I think
11: I just think that's a cruel and unusual punishment for anybody, but let alone for an elderly person. If you're going to allow elderly people to be in politics, you've got to look out for them.
10: His choice to still be in politics. Yeah. No one's forcing him to be here.
11: That doesn't mean he should have to go through a physical test of that dimension.
10: No one makes him beat the debates either.
9: Who's going to start the petition? Please don't let Winston Peters stand for 90 minutes.
11: Let him sit down.
9: So this segues into our next politics piece. Wallace, I do not believe that MPs should visit gang members. They are nothing but a crime syndicate. So it is poor form to spend time to be visiting them. That's Sue's point of view. So there were a couple of moments that really stood out. One was Christopher Luxon saying that Labour is in a coalition with gangs after its allies met with the mongrel mob. Now, on last night on The Whip, I asked this question, and this is what Annabelle Lee Mather had to say. Annabelle, should the mongrel mob be considered as a genuine group to visit on the campaign trail?
12: Well, I think it's important that we recognise that engagement with gangs is not endorsement of gangs. Mm. Nobody thinks that gangs don't cause harm. But to be honest, you know, following the public inquiry into state abuse, I'm surprised that this is considered controversial because, you know, Māori are constantly, we know that those institutions were the birthplace of traditional gangs like the mongrel mob and Black Power.
9: Engagement is not endorsement. That's from last night's Whip. The issue's really gained legs, Eve Kule Wong said today. It is not appropriate. What's your take on this?
10: Well, I think I agree that I guess engagement is not endorsement, but then you've had the Greens come out today and double down, say one, they're going to want to remove the ban on gang patches, and two, they want to look to, you know, potentially funding the mongrel mob to help with drug rehabilitation, which I do find ironic. I have a small stat here. So about 46% of the meth that is sold in purchased in Northland has come directly from the gangs. So to have the gangs helping solve a problem that they create is not something society would support. I do actually believe that we need to have a broader conversation around why people get into gangs and how we help address that problem, because they've been around for a long time and they don't seem to be going anywhere. But I do think it was a strategic mistake from the Greens to come out so hard on this.
9: Simon?
11: I agree very much with Annabelle Lee Mather on this, that we need to look at that wider context. I'm not disagreeing at all that they are criminal organisations and that they are responsible for an awful lot of the terrible drug problems we have in this country, and particularly in relation to meth. But I want to take people back to 1979. Robert Muldoon was the Prime Minister then, National Prime Minister. He was as socially conservative as they come. He went and met the gangs. He did it not just once, but he did it many times. And the reason he did it was that he wanted to see what the fuss was about with what was called PEP schemes, which were
9: the PEP project schemes.
11: Employment programs that put people into short-term work, and they were aimed at long-term people who were long-term unemployed. It was a device, a mechanism that was meant to allow people to develop their skills and abilities and opportunities to become long-term employed. Many of those led to people starting up their own businesses and so on. Muldoon went to see the gangs working in PEP schemes. He liked what he saw. He stayed in touch with Dennis O'Reilly, who was the community worker in Hawke's Bay at the time, still there doing this work. O'Reilly and Muldoon between them had a relationship which was not based on respect for each other's politics. They could not stand each other's politics, but it was based on respect for the idea that if you are going to manage the gangs into some kind of constructive role in society, you have to talk to them, you have to work with them, you cannot just put them in prison. Because as Dennis O'Reilly says, guess what happens when gang members go to prison? They recruit more gang members. And we are seeing that happen today.
9: So,
11: and just let me finish on that.
9: Yeah, sure.
11: 1986, the PEP schemes were scrapped under the neoliberal new David Longy government. Prison rates went up. gang numbers went up, all the things that Muldoon had tried to stall and O'Reilly trying to help him got put on the back burner and it came to nothing.
9: So how would you respond to that?
11: Tragic.
9: Yeah, kia ora, Simon. How would you respond to that? If you know it's a big part of history, big part of your national government history, how would you respond to that?
10: Yeah, I mean, I don't disagree that you have to go and have a conversation with people and then we have to have those tough conversations with them. I just think that you've got to be quite careful about how you go about it. And I think the vibe of the post that came out from Orini Kaipara yesterday didn't necessarily share that sort of like we're kind of, you know, trying to help make it better, etc. Like it almost came across like they were, you know, really excited to be there. And I just think it could have been dealt with in a slightly better way.
11: Yeah, you're thinking about the photo, but what she actually said in that post was, of course, violence and violence against women is wrong, and of course we talked to them about it, we confronted them about it. And, you know, that's saying the right thing.
10: But do you think posting smiling photos of them and taking selfies with the gang members is sending the right message?
11: The photos of Muldoon's time were him shaking hands with a big patched gang member and, you know, doing all that. When Muldoon died, at his funeral, 150 gang members came and did a haka, and his widow, Thea Muldoon, went after that and visited gangs again. And there's a very famous photo of her small, very tiny woman sitting between two enormous Māori men in their patches. And that relationship, it's not that that stopped them being criminals, but it was progress that was the progress that can be built on. And it kept, I would say, quite a lot of people out of jail at the time and enabled something that if it had stayed in the program of successive governments, might have made a difference today. And that is what Green and Te Pāti Māori MPs, that's the tradition they were trying to fulfil.
10: But do you think, though, that like if they were genuinely trying to help sort of make steps, do you think posting that on social media, knowing the reaction it's going to get, knowing the stir it's going to get from the right, is actually a productive way? Like, do you think if they were genuine, they could have gone quietly and had a conversation? Like, do you think they need to post about it all over social media?
11: Okay, so that's an argument against the tactics of a couple of backbench MPs rather than an argument against what they did. And that's a different thing.
10: Yeah, but I just question. I also think it's an interesting strategic decision from the Greens, who a lot of their, part portion of their votes do come from your sort of like soft liberal champagne socialist types, you know, that in wealthier areas. I wonder how they're going to go with this. I think that the Opportunity Party will benefit from this. And I think potentially national.
11: Maybe you're right, but I would have also argued that there, if you're talking about older Green supporters, they'll remember those Muldoon days and remember how significant that was and how brave it was for Muldoon as a right-wing politician to do that because he thought it was the right thing to do for society and to be brave enough to do it even though there was the same, you know, firestorm that we're seeing today, even though that happened. He stared it down.
9: Such a good conversation, folks. Kia ora to you both. Really interesting stuff. What do you think? 2101, weigh in. Should politicians engage with gang members? You're on the panel. It's 23 past 6. Well, last night we talked about the number of nurses staffing our hospital wards has now become an election issue and was revealed yesterday there was a government directive earlier this month to limit nurse enrolments. ED staffing almost always in the news. Our guest today, an international expert in health management systems, say that neither main party has a credible plan for addressing the system's underlying problems. Robin Gould is the Executive Dean at Bond Business School from Bond University, originally from Aotearoa. Kia ora, Robin. Nice to have you here.
13: Jingari, Morena. Sorry, good afternoon. Kia ora. Good to be here.
9: Good to have you here, Robin. Hello to you. Now, just today, Robin, the Health Minister has confirmed some cancer treatments have been delayed by up to 7 days at Auckland Starship Children's Hospital. That's where we're at right now. Would that ever happen in Australia?
13: It's possible. It could happen anywhere. It just depends what's going on. But I think the likelihood of that happening in Australia is significantly less than it would be in New Zealand right now.
9: In terms of, I'll get to the panellists to jump in soon, but both parties have promised allocated billions to maintain existing services. Both main parties say they have the answers to health. What would you say?
13: No, I don't think they have it all. I mean, I think they're quite a long way from having the right answers to health, and I say that for various reasons. I say that because historically both of the main parties have actually failed the country quite badly when it comes to health. They've both been victims of, in fact, all political parties are victims of short-termism, which is completely counteractive when it comes to health. Really what you need is a collaborative approach and long-term planning if you're going to get health right. And I think that's what's happening in New Zealand at the moment is fairly terrible underinvestment through systematic governments, which has only gotten worse of late, but also a complete and abject and scandalous, actually, failure of our political parties to work on behalf of New Zealanders to ensure that we have a healthcare system that will serve all when people are in need.
9: I don't think I've ever heard stronger words in the last couple of days. This expert calling our health system and approach to it scandalous. Eve.
10: Yeah, I mean, I think the big question, though, is, right, they say you could put the entire government budget into health and there still wouldn't be enough money. Like, what are we doing wrong? Are we not? I guess, obviously, you could always put money into it, but is the spending that's there currently, do you think we're spending it as, you know, as efficiently as we could be?
13: No, most definitely not. I look at other countries such as Singapore, which, of course, has a different political system. However, what they do in Singapore is that they're very, very focused on the long term. They are very, very focused on the things that are important, including not spending too much on health, because you're right, you can end up just spending every single dollar on health and still have trouble. But what they're doing there is what we could easily be doing in New Zealand, which is focusing on the next 10 to 20 years and what's needed. And that would be ensuring that you've got infrastructure being put in place in the right parts of the country so that that infrastructure is ready. Planning workforce so that you've got the medical and nursing workforce ready to go into the facilities, planning rollout of sophisticated digital tools that enable especially older people with others to be able to manage their own health and connect with one another and with systems and so forth, and to be really taking a sort of a community-based first approach to all of this and being quite systematic about it. We just don't do this in New Zealand. We sadly just don't get it.
9: Simon.
11: Robin, it strikes me that we have a problem now in New Zealand that although everybody's going to agree in general, yes, we need long-term planning, we have a very difficult short-term crisis, which is that our EDs are overwhelmed. And the answer in the short term, I imagine, has to be that those EDs need to be better resourced. But that is not a long-term answer. In fact, that's the worst long-term answer. Do you think that's right?
13: Well, they do need to be better resourced. There's no question about that. But there also needs to be better long-term planning.
11: Yeah.
13: And there are lots of different ways you can go about this that have been proven globally to work. We have tinkered with some of this in the past, but the political cycle has then gotten in place of being able to have a persistent, right across the country approach to this. Again, this is why I think it's a scandal. It's like coming in and breaking up the roads every 3 years. And ensuring that people can't drive and then trying to fix them. And on it goes.
11: Robin, I took part in an exercise over last weekend where we were trying to look at what might be happening in the health system in this country in 30 years' time. And there were three things that we kind of came out from that exercise with. And the first one was that everyone's going to have a device that will be exceptionally good at diagnosing what's going on in our bodies, not just in terms of illness, but what illnesses we might be leading to. Some of us might wear that device. Some people might choose to wear it under their skin, but we'll all have access to that kind of technology if it is funded and equitably distributed. Second thing was that there wouldn't be a lot of call for GPs because a lot of that device would put a lot of healthcare onto preventive and primary healthcare, and a lot of that would be done by people who didn't have to be doctors. And the third thing was that our hospitals would become high-end surgery specialist centres rather than the place everyone goes when something's gone wrong and that some other part of the system has collapsed. Does any of that make sense to you?
13: Oh, look, I think it does long, long range, but there's quite a lot of work to be done in the meantime in order to ensure that people are getting the services that they are requiring on a day-to-day basis, such as those children in Auckland now being deferred, people in the south who can't get a colonoscopy, can't get a dermatologist, the list goes on of people who are missing out. So, yes, I mean, there is that, if you live long enough, you'll live forever philosophy out there. But there's a lot of work that needs to be done meantime, and I think, you know, our politicians are just being very unhelpful and have been for a long time, and it's time for them to think differently.
9: Just brief response.
10: Yes, because my other thing I'm quite interested with health is primary health care. So your GP, like in New Zealand, our GP visits, I think my GP's $80 to go and see her for 10 minutes. And GPs, but also the flip side, GPs aren't actually paid that well in comparison to other doctors. What more can we do in the primary health care? Or is that sort of, I guess we've got, that's an area, but it's the hospital's a more important priority to fix in that sort of next 10 to 20 years? How do you see primary health care fitting into that?
13: Yeah, so again, there's been good work that's gone on in New Zealand over the years, but it's always been flavoured, I guess, by you know, politics and political philosophy, unfortunately, because you know, we probably could have developed a pretty robust multi-dimensional, multidisciplinary primary care approach with the right planning for this, which would include GPs working alongside other healthcare professionals with a strong focus on a community. You need to be working on the fees. Here in Australia, 80% of people aren't paying anything to see the GP. It's really quite something.
9: What? 80% of people in Australia aren't paying anything?
13: Yeah, that's right. The GPs do what's called bulk billing, which means that the government just pays them for every patient they see, so long as they agree to a certain price that the government will pay.
10: Do you have better health outcomes because of
9: heavens.
10: That?
13: Well, Australia does overall has better health outcomes. Again, it's not ideal because they're working on a fee-for-service basis. But, you know, coming back to New Zealand, we could do a good job of this. We have very good-willed GPs. They're under quite a lot of stress. They're seeing a lot of work these days that they shouldn't be because

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1: Health NZ says 20 chemotherapy cycles have had to be adjusted at Auckland Starship Children's Hospital amid cancer ward staff shortages and a busy winter, with bone marrow treatments also delayed. But four additional nurses have been recruited in the past 3 months, with a further seven due to start in the next 3 months, at which point it should be fully staffed. ACT leader David Seymour has told a meeting at Wanaka that if opportunity crosses the 5% threshold, he would consider a four-party coalition to keep the left bloc out of government. Auckland has seen its first fall in dog attacks for 6 years, although there were still 2,700 investigations in 12 months. More than 240 children were attacked. And rapid growth in foreign students is prompting warnings from the education sector. It says New Zealand risks the same problems that prompted other countries to limit numbers. Those are the headlines. More news at 7.
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0: Happy birthday, Chris de Burgh. I don't want to say he was a one-hit wonder. He's had several top 40 hits, but I can't name them tonight.
1: I get it.
0: And who cares? A song about a lady who wears red made him enough to buy a castle. Is it a good song? Well, I'll leave that to you to decide.
1: You don't like it.
0: Hey, look, I want to be neutral, but I do not like it.
1: Right.
0: Yeah, I'm not
1: because too much schmaltz. What is it?
0: Just because there's something deeply, darkly 80s about the song.
2: Yeah, I say it must be showing my age because I have not heard the song.
1: Whoa, okay, well, this is
0: that's a new angle.
1: That's
0: Simon.
1: In the conversation.
0: that's something else.
1: I was just going to say, deepest, darkest 80s. Very often, Wallace, that's what you love.
0: Oh, when I'm playing
1: Meatloaf and
0: yes, exactly. My Cyndi Lauper days.
1: Mm. Yes, Cyndi
0: Madonna.
1: Days. Yeah, have you heard of any of these people, Eve?
2: Look, I've heard of them. I can't say I've particularly listened to much of their stuff. Look, I grew up in the D&B generation.
1: Wallace will now sing you once, twice,
0: bass.
1: Three times a lover.
0: Yeah, that's right. That's what I'll do. Tell you what I will do. One day I'll play some banging drum and bass for you.
2: 100%.
0: How about that?
2: I spent 5 years in Dunedin. That was what
0: there
2: all
0: you
2: was
0: go.
2: Played at parties in Dunedin.
0: Of course. So there you go. My wonderful producer says, Tess says, go Eve and go drum and bass.
2: So I love
0: here it. We go, you've got a fan. Actually, who is a drum and bass fan? I'd be curious. 2101. Would you like me to play some drum and bass tomorrow evening?
2: I can give you some suggestions.
0: Give me one.
2: We could put some Wilkinson on.
0: Who?
2: Afterglow by Wilkinson. Put it on. Your listeners will love it that
0: really?
2: Are my age.
1: So and I'm just wondering, when you get the feedback, is it going to have to be more than 2, more than 10? More
0: maybe
1: than
0: 5.
1: 5?
0: Okay. 5.
1: You think if there are 5 people out there who
0: if
1: want
0: I
1: some drum and bass.
0: If I get 5 drum and bass texts, I'll play it tomorrow.
2: Come on,
1: that's
2: guys.
1: Not a very high proportion of the listenership.
2: What more do you need for a Friday evening driving home listening to some drum and bass?
1: How long have you got?
0: there is an artist called Goldie who was actually in the early 90s. He was drum and bass.
2: There you go.
0: Yeah, so there we go. Okay. I'll have a think. Do I have any so far? Let's have a look. No.
1: Is drum and bass like classic, too classic for you? Have you heard of Goldie?
2: I have not heard of Goldie. No, it sounds like the more someone from Wallace's. Okay.

0: Just pretend drum and bass.
1: Yeah. All right. Here we go. Absolutely drum and bass. I'm a 70s child and I still enjoy it. Yes, yes, yes, to D&B.
2: Here we go.
0: Unless you've set yourself up,
2: you only needed five people. You've already got three.
0: Yeah.
1: And one says, please don't. So I need three more.
0: Honestly, I'm not on my phone.
1: Okay. All right, time for I've Been Thinking. Eve McCallum, take it away.
2: I've been thinking, and a surprise to everyone, it is not a political word thing. It is, I've been thinking about HelloFresh. So I've recently jumped on the bandwagon, and I'm very late to the HelloFresh party, but it has changed my life. This is not at all sponsored. I do not enjoy cooking, and even less I enjoy going to the supermarket on a Sunday afternoon. So I decided, you know what, why not? I will invest in HelloFresh, and it has changed my life. It means I no longer have to go to the supermarket on a Sunday afternoon, muck around having to get groceries home. Food is just all ready to go, and cooking is nice and easy. So I thought I'd give a quick shout out to anyone who dislikes cooking as much as I do, that I can 100% recommend HelloFresh.
1: Can't you actually just person up and put something on the table?
2: What do you mean person
1: for yourself?
2: I can absolutely. Like, what do you mean person up? I have to go to the supermarket. Who enjoys going to the supermarket, particularly on a Sunday afternoon?
1: Buy a piece of chicken.
0: Yeah, just buy a bit of food.
2: But you've got to think about it.
0: Go to a market and buy a bit of food.
2: But you've still got to go there about it and buy it. Much easier.
0: Work it into your day. It's good exercise.
1: You see?
2: My generation is time poor.
0: I'm going home after this, and I'm going to Spotify up some drum and bass just to see what you're talking about.
2: Awesome. I can't wait to hear.
0: And cook.
1: Okay. Eve.
2: Cooking is not my thing.
1: I've got something for you. But firstly, Simon, what's what I've been thinking?
0: Yeah, I'm sorry. Mine is politics. I was at Tamaki College on Tuesday evening because the Tamaki electorate's one of the electorates that's really in play this election. It was a candidates' debate. The whole evening was entirely run by Year 13 students. Year 13 students at Tamaki College, which is a school that used to be known as a Desol 1 school. So these kids are not your kind of highly engaged sharpshooters you might expect if you're talking at a kind of what people call it elite schools at all. They were incredibly engaged. They knew their stuff. They had worked hard on it. They ran the whole thing. They were very funny, and they did this wonderful thing, which was that they kept it all bouncing along. They encouraged audience interaction, so it was slightly anarchic, and the whole thing was just a kind of a riot in a sense, but you learned about lots of politics through it. And yet there was this one moment in the middle of it when a woman got up onto the stage in tears and talked about how frightened she was for her daughter. She lived in a Kaingaora house, and she and her daughter had asthma and bronchitis, and she had been fearful for her life because of the two houses they'd had from Kaingaora had both been cold and mouldy, and she was so wretchedly unhappy that she could not get the help she deserved. Even though there was a healthy home standard, she wasn't getting homes in the healthy home standard, and she was so upset. The local priest eased her off stage in the end. You know, he was terrific at doing that. Took her outside, and you could hear her wailing outside. And I thought, gosh, you know, there's your two sides of this. There are kids having a lot of fun with this politics, and at the same time, this means so much to this community. And it was a little bit unfortunate that the National Party candidate had to leave early and therefore missed that part of it, because he had a function at the Akarana Yacht Club, which is also
2: more naturally the home of the National Party candidate.
0: That's correct.
1: Okay. Very good. Simon Wilson and Eve McCallum, I've been thinking now, okay, so here it is. I'll have you know, Eve, that I asked for five people, and I'll play a drum bass track tomorrow. Would you know, and I'm telling you and the nation now,
0: 7.5.
1: We have had pages and pages of texts.
2: Look, I've started a trend.
1: It's unbelievable.
2: Ari's now going to start playing drum and bass.
1: I don't know where to start. Wallace, play drum and bass. I'm tired of the same old tunes, says Karen. Wallace, Alex Reese, Pulp Fiction, play drum and bass. Bring on the D&B, baby.
0: You know what this is? This is very good news for the future of RNZ. Right?
2: Yeah, look, you've clearly got young people listening to you.
1: Born in 55.
0: Well, youngish.
1: Yes, please,
0: drum
1: to
0: and bass isn't like the latest music, is it?
2: I'm 26. You're trying to call me not young.
1: Someone says go.
0: No.
1: Someone one says, go Goldie. Another one says, yes to Wilkinson and Afterglow. I was born in 68. And they just keep on going. Play some DMB. Goldie walks all over Wilkinson. It's extraordinary.
0: It's great.
1: Yes, Wallace Afterglow. And there's pages and pages of people who want drum and bass there on the panel.
0: There will never be another power ballad, courtesy of you, Wallace, on this show again.
1: Sure.
0: Wow.
1: I feel like I need to have a drum and bass week.
2: Yeah.
1: What do
2: How
1: you think,
2: good?
1: 2101?
0: Good in the election week.
1: It's extraordinary.
2: Look, it'll lift people up.
1: Good on you. Thanks for the heads up. Who thought? Drum and bass on the pound tomorrow night.
2: I can't wait. I'll absolutely be listening.
1: Okay, it is 6:42.
3: You're with Wallace Chapman. It's the panel on RNZ National.
1: Now, this one is really interesting. Labour leader Chris Hipkins wants to modernise the Official Information Act. Now, as part of that, he's keen for it to extend to the parliamentary office, service rather, the office of the clerk and the courts, which are excluded from the act. Dr. Edward Willis is from the Faculty of Law at Otago University. He's written on the OIA before. Dr. Willis, kia ora, thanks for joining us.
4: Kia ora, Wallace. Thank you for having me.
1: Many might be surprised listening who aren't familiar with the OIA. Hang on, I would have thought that the OIA would cover the parliamentary service. It would cover the courts, but they don't. Why don't they?
4: Look, that's not a misconception amongst people who are unfamiliar with the OIA. Even people who are familiar with it sometimes get caught out by that.
1: Right.
4: The real motivation for the OIA was to hold the government to account. And when we say the government, we really mean elected politicians. So it attaches to people like ministers who make the big decisions every day, so we can sort of find out what they're doing and what they're thinking. And it attaches to officials that advise those ministers. And the idea was to get some transparency around that whole process so that we can better hold our elected officials to account. If they're not doing their job, or they're not making sure the officials under them are doing their job, then we have good information on which we can like vote them out. Or if they're doing a great job, we keep them in. That was the idea behind it. And Parliament and the courts were kind of outside of that whole sphere when the OIA was being introduced.
0: So, Edward, can I just ask you how they draw the line? How's it defined?
4: It's not defined in any sort of principled way. There are a bunch of organisations and government departments and things like that that are specified by name in a schedule to the Official Information Act. So you can just add or take away organisations from that. So actually this reform would be a very easy thing to do in some senses. You could just add in particular organisations that happen to be parliamentary in nature rather than in a different schedule.
1: Right.
0: I suppose what I'm asking you is if I understand, because I use the OIA quite a bit, if I search something, I will expect to get the minister's responses to ministerial advice that he or she received and the advice itself. But when a minister is in Parliament responding to questions and preparing debates, they will also have advice given to them. Is that off limits for the OIA?
4: Not because there are exceptions that apply. For example, the idea that officials give ministers free and frank advice, they might feel like they can't give a truthful answer to a minister in writing on the basis that the OIA might embarrass them in some way. And that would be seen as frustrating the channel of professional advice from officials to parliamentarians. But if it's a minister and a minister is doing work to be held account to by Parliament, then you can, in theory, request information from that minister about that.
1: Okay.
2: I was going to come at it from a slightly nerdy public law perspective here, but obviously, so currently it's basically the executive who the OIA is subject to. Are there any sort of constitutional separation of power issues, apologies to anyone who hasn't taken public law, with putting the legislature in amongst the OIA? Are there any sort of those issues that might arise from doing it?
4: Yeah, look, since Chris Hipkins sort of floated this idea, I've been reflecting on that, and I don't think there's anything fundamental that says that you can't, but it is kind of odd. Mm. Parliament itself is an accountability mechanism. Parliament is supposed to hold ministers to account. So having an accountability mechanism over an accountability mechanism doesn't quite make sense, especially the way the OIA was set up to hold the government to account. Mm-hmm. It doesn't quite make sense. If you wanted more transparency about what Parliament and the various offices within Parliament were doing, you would find another way to do it. You'd do it through the standing orders or so that committees of parliament would try and hold them to account more directly. That would be the much more natural way of doing it.
2: Yeah, because would there also not be an issue as well? Because obviously if OIA gets refused, it goes to the Ombudsman and then I guess it can theoretically end up being judicially reviewed and before the courts. There would also be an issue there, right? The judiciary essentially kind of coming in and looking at the legislature and politicians and what they're doing.
4: Well, even before we get to the judicial part of it, the Ombudsman himself is an officer of parliament. So are we extending the OIA over what the Ombudsman does in relation to the OIA? But you're very right to say that the courts would do their best to keep out of whatever it was Parliament was doing. It's very much for Parliament to manage its own processes. And the courts would be reluctant to intervene in the absence of very clear statutory instructions that they were to do that. So, again, not impossible to do. I don't think breaches any fundamental rules if it's done right, but it's kind of an awkward thing to suggest, and lots of issues would have to be worked through.
0: So, Edward, this came up in an Ask Me Anything session that Stuff was holding with Hipkins. I wonder if there's a degree of top-of-his-head response there, and I wonder if you feel that when this is more closely scrutinised, it may not go anywhere.
4: Yeah, look, it's not lost on me that Camilla Balich, who's the Labour Justice spokesperson, ruled this out a week or a couple of weeks ago when she
0: And okay. Look, she's supposed to know.
4: She's very good and should know about these sorts of things. So yes. It does have a very sort of top of mind response. But that's it. Like Chris Hipkins was the minister in charge of this sort of thing when he in the last Labour government or the last Labour led government. So he's also not unfamiliar with these things. So I do put a degree of weight on what he's saying here, but I think he might want to reflect a little bit more on the mechanism to achieve it. The OIA might not be the best mechanism to do the thing that he wants it to do.
1: Very good, Dr. Willis. Thank you so much for that. Dr. Willis is from the Faculty of Law at Otago University. It is 6:48. You're on the panel, RNZ National, and they just keep on coming. Wallace, Tilly here, I'm 11. Could you please play some 94 jungle and drum and bass for my dad? So, yes, we will play that tomorrow for you, Tilly. Stay listening. We've got drum and bass tomorrow. But to the question of the day today, and what a response we've had on this as well. The question of the day is this. Just hear me out on this. Should there be a minimum dress standard on airlines? This actually came from the panellist yesterday, Nikki Bazan. Just take a listen.
5: I don't think that gym gear is the appropriate thing to wear on a plane, especially not the things that you're actually working out in.
1: I would agree.
5: And I don't think it's actually appropriate to wear anywhere except for the gym.
0: Or to and from the gym.
2: I think gym gear is worn everywhere nowadays.
1: Well, I agreed with Nikki Bazan, as you heard me, and we had quite a response. Someone says, I'm completely with you, Wallace. The worst is jandals and leather T-shirts. Someone says, live and let live. They paid for a plane ticket. They travel as they wish. I totally agree. Leggings and gym wear is for the gym exercise, and that's where it should stay. Wallace, I agree. People are too casual these days.
2: So I surveyed my office on this point, and the funniest answer I got was suits. We should go back to the day where everyone has to wear a suit everywhere.
0: Except in summer when it would be for me in walk shorts, right?
2: Shorts and a linen shirt.
0: With a biro in the top pocket.
1: Well, I do believe we have, from Northland, we have Isabel. Hello, Isabel. How are you?
6: Hi, good, thanks. How are you?
1: Oh, it's so lovely to have you on the show. Now, okay, so the question today, what do you think? Do you agree with Nikki Bazan that we should have a minimum dress standard on airplanes?
6: Absolutely not. Comfort should come first.
1: Really?
0: Yeah, she's right.
6: I think we should have like a minimum smelling good standard.
0: Who would supervise that? That would be interesting, wouldn't it? You can't. You smell. You can't come on.
6: But make sure you put your deodorant before you.
1: So, Isabel, am I getting from you that really, in the final instance, air travel is actually these days more about comfort than back in the day when it was more of a sense of occasion?
6: Yeah, I think so, especially with long-haul flights that sometimes we get to take to get out of New Zealand. We're so isolated here. Imagine if we were to just be all dressed up in 12, 14-hour flights that sometimes we hop on here.
1: Stay there, Isabella. What do you think?
0: I think people should be able to dress comfortably, and I think the idea that we should police each other's clothes is pretty fraught. I can remember once when I used to write about restaurants, a restaurateur complaining to me that that man sitting over there in, at that table, he comes in all the time wearing his shorts covered in paint and an old shirt because he's been painting in the morning, painting just the fence or whatever he painted. And he couldn't, the restaurateur couldn't do anything about it because this man was extraordinarily rich and a very valuable client. But he hated the way he didn't put a clean pair of pants on to go to the restaurant. And I thought, well, you know, you can't solve that. And you had someone before, Wallace, talking about how it's terrible that people wear sleeveless T-shirts on planes or whatever.
1: Yes.
0: I'm sitting next to Eve here who's wearing a sleeveless top. It is a gorgeous crocheted top.
1: Gorgeous.
0: I suppose that would qualify, but your arms? No, I don't see why we should start telling you to cover your arms.
2: Absolutely not. Not in the 21st century. You'd hate to know as well, like, my office aren't bothered with this. I work in a law
1: They're not bothered.
2: They're pretty relaxed as long as I put a blazer on if I have a client meeting, which I actually fortunately have after this.
1: So, Isabel, the idea, to wrap it up, it's all about sort of sticking with the modern and just being comfortable and doing what you want to do.
6: Exactly. And comfortable clothes can be quite useful on a plane, too.
1: Yeah, fair point. Kia ora, Isabel. Nice to have you with us. Kia ora, should you not be comfortable on a plane? It's a pathetic idea. Also, mind your own business. And, hey, they just keep on rolling with drum and bass. Wallace, DMB started in London in the early 90s, and I was there, South London, 36 years ago. The clubs, come Wallace, you were on BFM once. So, all right, it looks like, okay, here's the deal. We've had such a response from drum and bass. If it goes well tomorrow night, I'm going to ask my producers to have a panel D&B week.
2: Fantastic.
0: Wow.
1: If it goes well tomorrow, if the listeners are up for drum and bass, then we'll do it. Finally, on this part of the panel, the gulf between children and the basic skills of cooking seem to get wider every year. But Chef Deep Kumar is on a mission to change that. For years now, he's been teaching kids to the joy, rather, of making your own food in free cooking classes. We thought, oh, we'd put a bit of sunlight in this gorgeous idea. Yeah.
2: So my flatmates and boyfriend have threatened to send me to cooking classes.
0: Yeah, good. Yeah.
1: Deep is the owner and head chef of The Bicycle Thief in Lincoln, Christchurch. How are you, Deep? Kia ora. Nice to have you here.
7: Kia ora. Yeah, thanks for having me on the show.
1: Well, very good. One of our wonderful panelists here. Nothing against HelloFresh, a great New Zealand brand and business. But Deep, you could perhaps teach Eve to cook.
7: Oh, yeah, I would love to do that.
2: I can cook, despite the common misconception by my friends. I just don't enjoy it.
7: It would depend how good your knife skills are.
1: Oh, very good.
0: Right. Right. Skills, yeah. Deep,
1: tell me, why do you do this?
7: We started this cooking classes almost 10 years ago in Arua when I had a restaurant here. Because I come from India, you know, where food is very important to us. And when I came to New Zealand and did a bit of research, you know, how kids eat. So the research showed that, you know, we have that time we were the third fattest country in the world per capita based on our population. So I did a bit of research and how much money we are spending on these running these programs on obesity and all. So that's just, was the alarming. So I did a bit of more research. I said, no, if I can't teach adults, not that I can't, but I thought the change has to begin from somewhere. How about we start teaching our next generation? So when I opened my first restaurant, we started cooking class and I put it out there on Facebook page, hey, these cooking classes I'm running.
1: Yeah.
7: And we had a tremendous response. So we had like hundreds of kids signed up for that.
1: Oh, wow. We
0: boys and girls?
7: Yeah, boys. Oh, yeah, boys and girls, yeah. So then we did a couple of shows as well, like a cooking show for kids to so the kids can learn from kids. So they're called Junior Chefs of Aotearoa.
1: Oh,
7: And there, so we had 200 entries, and we did first season and second season. And the winner of the shows, they but write a cookbook with me and with my wife. So, and you could have seen, you know, what recipe they had created. So that has been just going since then for the past 10 years. Now I'm based in Christchurch, and we have been doing cooking classes since I moved to Christchurch in 2019. But now we have moved our restaurant into a more suburban area, Lincoln, where we started again. But again, I was amazed by the response we got from people. So now we got a 2 years of waiting list.
1: Wow. What? So, Eve, teaching kids
0: those
1: the
0: kids
1: joy.
0: Have grown up.
1: Yeah, the joy of making it. What do you think of this, Eve?
2: To be honest, I think it's very cool. What is the first thing? Where do you start? What is the first meal you teach these kids to cook?
7: We do like one-off cooking classes, and what my main objective is just to, you know, light that spark into them. So then, you know, they go home and they can be creative. So we teach them how to make fresh pasta from scratch. And
2: whoa. That's very impressive.
0: And you don't mean make the pasta, do you?
7: You make pasta from scratch, like really from scratch, like how Italian nonnas used to do.
0: Okay, wow,
1: right.
0: Okay.
1: And
0: that's a real party
7: with
0: trick.
7: With a minimum ingredients as well. So you know they don't have to memorize or write a recipe. They know that you know they can remember it. So they go home and just you know, and we make fun of that cooking classes. So you know that's all about.
1: The final, I guess the sort of the bigger, because I want to, I had a lot of joy teaching my young son, 9 years of age, last week, his first cooking class with me, teaching him from Edmund's cookbook, corn fritters.
0: Right.
1: And you know what, Deep, he just absolutely loved the process. I can imagine you'd have lots of fun.
7: Yeah, I mean, that's all my objective is. You know, when the kids come here, we make cooking class fun. It's not boring that I'm just talking about that all different kind of pasta and all. We just make it fun. The fun part is, you know, with this small piece of dough, we create like 4 or 5 meter long of pasta sheet, which can feed the whole family. That's all the fun part is, you know. Yeah. And kids love it, you know, that sort of stuff. You know, when they hear that, you know, there are like 600 kind of pastas. It's just not macaroni or fettuccine. Yeah.
1: You're hungry, Eve? You're hungry?
2: Well, no, so I am celiac, which is really annoying because it means like good pasta's hard to find. Do you know how to make good gluten-free pasta? Could you teach me that?
7: Yes or no, because the question is, yes, we can create gluten-free pasta as well. That's not hard to make it, but it's just you need to have more patience than making the regular pasta to make it gluten-free.
1: Deep, we've got to leave you. We've got to leave you.
0: You've made food magic, haven't you, Deep? That's the trick.
1: Deep, we've got to leave you. I can hear some drum and bass coming. Sorry, mate.
2: I love it.
0: Already.
1: Good on you. A little bit of drum and bass.
2: Your 2101.
1: Who's a Concord Dawn, New Zealand's own. Who wants a drum and bass week on the panel? Simon Wilson.
0: Oh, yeah, of course. I'm going to come on because it'll just be
2: deep
0: learning.
1: All right, very good.
2: It.
1: Stay with us. The panel plus with me and Donovan very, very soon. See you, team.
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9: Newsday on the BBC World Service with James Copnall in London and Anne Soy in Nairobi.
10: Elon Musk has suggested that the US government may have been behind Ukraine's struggle to access the SpaceX Starlink internet network. The restriction has been linked to Kyiv's ability to intercept Russian attacks. We'll get reaction from Kyiv.
9: Meanwhile, the Ukrainian president has said that he feels betrayed by Donald Trump after the US president lifted sanctions on Russian diesel and announced an energy ceasefire. With Mr. Zelensky due to meet European allies later today, what more might they have to offer?
10: We'll also look at recent demonstrations in Tirana. Thousands of students protested, throwing Molotov cocktails and attacking the education ministry.
9: And Isaac Fennin will bring us all the action and the many goals from last night's Champions League matches after this latest bulletin of World News.
11: BBC News with Govinda Gill. Elon Musk has suggested that the Trump administration may be behind the impaired access of Ukrainian weapons to the Starlink internet network, affecting Kyiv's ability to intercept Russian attacks. The owner of SpaceX said any move to limit Ukraine's use of his company's military-grade satellite communications network, Starshield, was a decision by the US military and ultimately Donald Trump. From Kyiv, Dan Johnson reports.
12: Mr. Zelensky told the Financial Times he was angry about a dangerous withdrawal of intelligence and a restriction on military access to Starlink. Ukraine is convinced intelligence has been deliberately withheld because of the deepening row with the White House, which saw Donald Trump call for President Zelensky to go and threaten to stop sharing information if he didn't agree to halt attacks on Russian oil refineries. Ukraine says it has respected the energy ceasefire, but Russia has continued targeting the Ukrainian power network, leaving hundreds of thousands of people without electricity. Russia launched more attacks overnight, killing five people across the country.
11: President Volodymyr Zelensky also said Ukraine will restart strikes on Russian oil refineries after Donald Trump's recent lifting of sanctions on Russian diesel and the energy ceasefire Moscow has so far ignored. A BBC investigation has found that there has been no public outcome to hundreds of incidents of deaths and injuries attributed to the Israeli military, even though the Israel Defense Forces said it would investigate. There have been 254 such incidents in Gaza, Lebanon, the West Bank and Israel in which the IDF was accused of harm. BBC Verify's Merlin Thomas reports.
13: We combed through thousands of news reports and identified hundreds of incidents in which the Israeli military has said it's investigating after being accused of killing or injuring people. The incidents all happened since the start of the Gaza War, which was triggered by the Hamas-led attacks on the 7th of October 2023. The Israeli military often says it's looking into an incident, but very rarely do we then receive further information. Some of the cases we've identified are nearly 3 years old. The IDF told us it took every allegation raising concerns about conduct with the utmost seriousness.
11: Mass protests have taken place in cities across Colombia against policies of the new right-wing government. Marches organised by labour unions and social movements took place in the capital, Bogotá, Cali, Bucaramanga, as well as Medellín, where this man was demonstrating.
14: Es el reclamo a que el pueblo tiene derecho a vivir mejor.
15: It is our demand that people have the right to live better, that there must be social justice, decent wages. That is what we are fighting for in the streets, and what the current president has clearly said he is going to wipe out, all those rights.
11: BBC News. Brazil's Senate has approved a constitutional amendment to reduce the working week from 6 days to five. It also approved a reduction in working hours from 44 to 40 hours per week. President Luiz Inácio Lula da Silva is hoping the move will give him momentum ahead of this month's runoff presidential vote against the right-wing candidate Flavio Bolsonaro. 72 retired US generals, admirals and other high-ranking military officers have urged the Pentagon to cancel plans to live-stream a death-by-firing squad execution. In an open letter, the group wrote that the public broadcasting of Army psychiatrist Nidal Hassan's death, slated for the 3rd of December, would be a barbaric abuse of authority and make a martyr of the mass shooter. Japanese and South Korean stock markets have fallen in early trading following higher than expected inflation figures from the US and an interest rate hike. Here's Archana Shukla.
16: Higher US rates make borrowing costlier worldwide, and that could weigh on the massive spending needed to build AI infrastructure. It adds to concerns raised by tech leaders who say financing could become a major headwind to the AI boom. Asian markets tilted heavily to technology stocks fell in trade on Thursday following a slump in US tech stocks. Japan's Nikkei slumped over 5%, with AI stocks suffering the biggest losses. Seoul's Kospi index fell 8%, with South Korea's chip giants Samsung and SK Hynix suffering heavy losses.
11: Animal behaviourists have found that dogs, like humans, connect sounds with shapes. According to the so-called buba-kiki effect, humans intuitively associate the made-up word buba with round shapes and kiki with spiky shapes. Researchers in Italy have now conducted an experiment with 70 pet dogs, and when they heard the word buba, a majority of canines looked at the round shape, and when they heard the word kiki, most concentrated on the spiky shape. BBC News.
9: Many thanks for those updates. 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
10: In the programme today, we're going to focus on the war in Ukraine and on a dramatic escalation of the protests in Albania. And we'll hear why Brazil has just cut the working week from 6 days to five.
9: You can send in your thoughts on any of those stories. Send us a WhatsApp or a text message on our usual number, which is +44 77 86 20 55.
10: Elon Musk has suggested that the US government may be behind restrictions on Ukrainian access to his company's military-grade satellite communications network, Starshield. This is a vital tool which allows the Ukrainian military to guide drones to Russian targets and also protect its own skies. Ukraine's President Volodymyr Zelensky said yesterday that he feels personally betrayed by his US counterpart Donald Trump after the US president recently lifted sanctions on Russian diesel and announced an energy ceasefire, which Russia has ignored. Now, President Zelensky says Ukraine will restart strikes on Russian oil refineries after President Trump's lifting of sanctions on Russian diesel and that energy ceasefire that Moscow has paid no heed to. Well, President Trump has denied that he threatened to stop sharing information with Ukraine unless it halted its attacks on Russian energy targets. To discuss all this, we can speak now to Alexander Mereshko, the chair of the Foreign Affairs Committee of the Ukrainian Parliament. Welcome to the programme. Why does it seem to be going so wrong with America?
17: Thank you for having me. Yes, we are. Seems like we're having a new crisis in our relations. But I would say that we need to look at the events, unfolding events, in the context of the internal political struggle on the eve of the midterm elections in the United States. Seems like President Trump has problems with Iran, as a result of which gas prices went up in the United States. And before elections, he needs somehow to explain it to his voters. And the best way to do, according to him, is to blame someone who is weaker in this regard. So he started to blame Ukraine for something for which we bear absolutely no responsibility.
10: But that is problematic for Ukraine, is it not? Because if President Trump thinks that's a vote winner, that might suggest that Ukraine's cause is less popular than you would like it to be, perhaps would need it to be with Americans.
17: Well, first of all, we are not feel betrayed by American people and American society. That's for sure. And for example, the recent example of support of Ukraine is the bill, Lindsey Graham bill passed in the Congress. So we see that the Congress is on our side, American public opinion, and in general, American people are on our side.
10: Can Ukraine thrive without the US? It can certainly survive. Can it thrive?
17: Well, just maybe several months ago, I would say that we are dependent and it's difficult to survive. But we have no choice. Sometimes we have to adapt to realities. Of course, we continue to be dependent in terms of American weaponry, which is sold to our European friends and partners. We continue to be dependent in terms of sharing intelligence information. We're dependent in a sense that, for example, intelligence information and Starlink, they help to save lives of civilian population. So in this case, for us to survive will be more difficult without American support, but we will survive anyway.
10: Are people already dying because of the problems with accessing Starlink and because of that information sharing you were talking about?
17: This night we had Russian attacks against Ukrainian cities, and there are casualties. Several military operations were disrupted because of the problems with Starlink. And I don't know how many casualties we have at the moment, but in any case, it already has created a very dangerous situation for civilian lives and lives of our soldiers on the battlefield.
10: When President Zelensky talks about feeling personally betrayed by President Trump, isn't that quite a dangerous public position to take?
17: The thing is that, yes, when we're dealing with Mr. Trump, we have to take into consideration, so to speak, his frame of mind or his ego. Yeah, we have to be very careful with that. But at the same time, even between friends, we can criticize mistakes made by our friends. And President Trump has definitely made mistake, and his actions, yes, we feel, not only president, the whole Ukrainian society, we feel that we are betrayed by some actions of President Trump, and it was a huge mistake, and we're trying to help him to correct this mistake.
10: But calling it a betrayal, talking about a sense of personal betrayal, that's not likely to make him change his mind, is it?
17: President Trump, after all, is a president of a democratic country. He cannot ignore, for example, his voters. He cannot ignore American press. And that's also the root of the way in trying to make him to correct these mistakes.
10: You have talked then about a very changing relationship with the US. You talk about a new crisis. What then are Ukraine's options? Is it a greater dependence or closer ties with European allies?
17: Yeah, first of all, we continue to rely on help, assistance and support of our European allies, in particular the United Kingdom, because the UK kingdom, after these events, it was really a reaction of true friend. The UK Prime Minister immediately offered military assistance, which will help to defend our civilian population during winter. So it's an excellent example to follow for other European countries. At the same time, we count on the UK support in terms of being a bridge between Ukraine and the administration of President Trump.
10: And in terms of the military response, are you expecting then to see Ukraine carrying out fairly widespread attacks on Russian oil refineries? Are we back then to that part of the war?
17: We have no choice but to continue to destroy our Russian oil refineries, because it's the only way how we can destroy a Russian war machine. These oil refineries are integral part of Russian war machine. And another reason for doing that, we don't have much leverage in terms of military sort of. And it's a good way to finally make Putin at least to think seriously about negotiations and possible ceasefire.
10: European Union leaders are meeting in Brussels later. We'll discuss, of course, support for Ukraine, perhaps sanctions for Russia. What would you like to see come out of that meeting?
17: First of all, we need a common joint strategy how to help Ukraine to survive during the winter. To do that, we need more air defense systems, of course. We need to continue to do what we're doing on the battlefield in terms of weakening Russian war machine. And, of course, we need to avoid humanitarian catastrophe, which Putin is trying to create in Ukrainian cities, in particular in Kyiv.
10: Alexander Mereshko, Chair of the Foreign Affairs Committee of the Ukrainian Parliament, thank you very much indeed for speaking to us live on Newsday.
9: Let's now go to Brussels, where European leaders are expected to meet later today, promising to tighten sanctions on Russia and providing more support for Ukraine. Our correspondent for Europe, Nick Beek, is there for us. Nick, so now President Zelensky is trying to show up support from Europe. What kind of support can Ukraine look forward to?
18: Well, Anne, I think certainly that President Zelensky in the short term is looking for more of the same. So the sort of encouragement and support that Andy Burnham of the UK showed yesterday, and the Europeans are hoping that they can be a bit of a bridge in trying to repair the relationship between President Zelensky and President Trump, because I mean it looks like it's at its worst point since that Oval Office bust up more than 18 months ago. So in the short term he would want support for that, and I think also if it is the case that the Americans are withholding intelligence and that the Ukrainian access to Starlink, Elon Musk's company, that has been restricted, they would certainly want that to be repaired and they'd want that to be reinstated. So this big European summit today is more about some of the bigger issues around Europe, but certainly for President Zelensky, he wants things to change quickly. And it, of course, comes at a time when the Europeans say they're trying to put pressure on Vladimir Putin, but President Trump is saying that actually you need to bring President Trump to the negotiating table, and that's why he's done this deal on diesel, for example.
9: Sounds quite busy where you are. I can see a number of leaders arriving, being received at the door as they go in to the meeting room there. From what you're hearing on the ground, Nick, how has that support been shaping up? What indications are there so far from European leaders?
18: Well, they're trying to work on another round of sanctions. This would be the 23rd sanctions package that the Europeans have put together targeting Russian assets. But, I mean, just one indication, Anne, of how the Americans and the Europeans really aren't on the same page at the moment. It's been reported in the Financial Times that during these talks that have been going on in Miami between Ukrainians, Russians officials, Americans and others, that the US was suggesting that some frozen assets belonging to Moscow could be unfrozen, that the Americans would look after them, and this would serve as some sort of incentive for President Putin to stop attacking Ukraine and come to the negotiating table. And again, the Europeans privately are saying, well, that's complete madness, because that doesn't give any incentive for him to stop, and it's just really capitulating to him. So, yeah, let's see what the European leaders say today. President Zelensky himself, I should say, is in Brussels over the next 2 days, and tomorrow he will be sort of front and centre of the discussions at the summit.
9: Many thanks for giving us those updates. Our Europe correspondent there, Nick Beek, joining us from Brussels.
10: You're listening to Newsday on the BBC World Service with Anne in Nairobi. I'm James in London. Here are our main headlines. As we've been hearing, President Volodymyr Zelensky says Ukraine will restart strikes on Russian oil refineries after US President Donald Trump lifted sanctions on Russian diesel and declared an energy ceasefire that Moscow has so far ignored. Also, the BBC has found that investigations by the Israeli military into hundreds of recent deaths and injuries attributed to the IDF have yet to lead to a public outcome. And animal behaviourists have found that dogs, just like humans, connect sounds with shapes.
9: 18 minutes past the hour now. Let's get some sports news from Isaac Fennin.
19: Yeah, so we told you on Tuesday, was it Wednesday morning, about the interesting comments from Manchester United defender Lisandro Martinez, who spoke out against the club's hierarchy for not strengthening the squad in the summer after they were beaten 2-0 by Atletico Madrid. He's actually released a statement on social media saying that he spoke out of anger and frustration when launching that scathing attack. On Wednesday night in the Champions League, plenty of goals, 46 to be exact from the 9 matches. The match of the evening was between Paris Saint-Germain and Manchester City, and Paris Saint-Germain, the reigning champions, produced a fantastic performance. They won 4-2. They were 3-0 up in the first half. Pep Guardiola, the former City boss, was in attendance for the first time since he left the club as manager last season. It was also City's first home match since they were found guilty of breaching the Premier League's financial regulations. And in around about 4 hours' time, the Rugby League World Cup kicks off. It's actually taking place in Australia, New Zealand and Papua New Guinea, where I don't know if you know this, but it is the only country, Papua New Guinea, in the world where Rugby League is the national sport.
10: I did not know that.
19: Yeah.
10: Are they going to win then?
19: Probably not.
10: Oh, okay.
19: But, you know, listen,
10: who knows?
19: Taking part, right? That counts.
10: It's always been my philosophy, certainly.
19: Yeah.
10: I'm not a high-level sportsman, though. Isaac Fannin, thank you very much indeed. Now, Brazil's Senate has just cut the national work week from 6 days to 5. Jana Shukla on our business desk in Singapore has been looking into it. That's a pretty big shift in how the country is going to operate. So take us through the changes.
20: Absolutely. I was just looking at some of the comments coming in on social media after this was released, and the worker class, they are extremely happy that they will have an extra day of break to rest and relax and, you know, live their lives. But, you know, the other, the businesses, etc., are not very happy because they've only been given 14 months to adapt, and they say that their costs and profit margins will get extremely squeezed, and there could be, you know, that cost may somehow get passed on. But it certainly is a massive change in how Brazil works, because historically only one day of break in the week, and now that has been abolished, that system has been abolished. Even the standard work week, number of hours that people work, has been cut down from 44 hours to 40 hours, and the new law says that the hours must be cut without cutting salaries and employee wages. So positive definitely for the formal sector, which is about 50-55% of the workforce in Brazil. The government puts a number of about 37 million workers. The informal informal workers who do ad hoc jobs, who do not have the job security, they'll be left out of the benefits of this. But it certainly brings Brazil at par with some of the other, developed economies, as well as even in Latin America, who have now moved to 40-hour work weeks and 5 days of working.
10: Yeah, I know we're in the middle of election season in Brazil, are we not?
20: It is, just in a couple of days, and this change in policy comes right before that, so it definitely is election campaigning, and somewhere, people think that it could work in favor of the leftist president Lula da Silva, who's seeking a re-term at the helm, and it's very interesting the way it has played out. Lula da Silva has been pushing for this popular reform, looking at the working class votes, and his competitor, right-wing Flavio Bolsonaro, has been opposing it for all through, calling it populist, electoralist, saying that it will hurt businesses. But because it was getting so much of popularity, about 70% of people who were voting in surveys were showing support for it, that just one day before the vote, Bolsonaro actually changed his vote and supported the law change so that Lula doesn't get all the credit. So it certainly is becoming like an interesting turn to how elections are being played out in Brazil.
10: Yeah, Ashana, thank you very much indeed. And I was just thinking about this. I mean, the charge that it's going to be populist, I suppose it might just be popular, right? I can imagine quite a lot of people thinking, yeah, a day less work a week, I'd go for that.
4: Well, popular with employees. I don't imagine that the employers would be smiling much about this. But certainly with employees, it's going to be such a change, drastic change in their work culture, isn't it?
10: Yeah, thinking about it, if you're always working on a Saturday, say, and now suddenly the Saturday's free or however it may work out. Also, the idea of election promises. I mean, you've got elections coming up next year in Kenya. What sort of things are candidates likely to be promising the voters, do you think?
4: Well, it would be a lot of perhaps building of infrastructure, talking about rights as well, because, during this administration, we have seen lots of protests and the killing of protesters as well. So I think that is going to take center stage, and as well as the economy. So those are the big topics, I believe, that are going to take center stage in the campaigns once they start.
10: Yeah, we'll see if any of the politicians copy Brazil's example and go for a day less than a working week. But Chana Shukla on our business desk in Singapore, thank you.
4: On a second day of demonstrations in the Albanian capital, Tirana, thousands of students stormed the streets and were met with tear gas and water cannon from police. This was the sound outside the Prime Minister's residence. Students set a government building and two banks on fire, threw petrol bombs, and set fire to bins. They are demanding the resignation of the Prime Minister, Edi Rama. For more on these dramatic events, I've been speaking to the Albanian political commentator, Ruel Domi.
21: You could argue that Albania is one of the most corrupt countries in Europe. And with all these corruption scandals, no wonder people take the streets and students do that as well. And then on top of that, there's another layer added, which is the horrible conditions of the Albanian higher education system. So students have been demanding better conditions for years now in terms of their dorms and how higher education is funded and a lot of those other things. I think what tipped the entire situation is, in fact, the most recent scandal that erupted with the chief of the National Security of Albania, the intelligence services. She, in fact, was exposed with ties to organized crime in the country. And that on top of other scandals that have erupted with the Rama government over the past years. And I think that made people flow to the streets once again and demand the resignation of the government. Let's keep in mind for your audience that the protests against the current Rama government, the fourth Rama government, by the students began in July of 2026, so in the summer, for reasons unrelated to the current reason, which was the infamous Zvernets project where Jared Kushner was allegedly involved. And then it went from that to corruption and demands for the government to resign. demands for snap elections and a complete reformation of the Albanian political system.
4: Why do you think it's been particularly violent this time round? As you say, the protests have been going on for months, sporadically.
21: Yes, because it's rare for Albania to have these kinds of violent protests, but we've seen them before. In terms of why right now, I think it's a strategy, and the strategy is clear. The protests were not actually achieving anything, and less and less people were gathering in the streets to protest the government and hold up to those demands. In my view, at least, in order for them to keep this protest going, some factions of that protest, having lost a lot of the students, now they are resorting to violence to remain relevant. And I think that is what's going on there. What better time when the government's credibility is deeply, deeply shaken, with the deputy prime minister being alleged in big corruption scandals, with the Albanian security apparatus now being exposed as related to organized crime, and a lot of other things.
4: Do you think it's going to change the way the government is responding to the protesters? Are they likely to heed to some of the demands? You know, the justice ministry was attacked, the education ministry, they made a move on the prime minister's office as well.
21: In terms of like whether Rama will resign or whether his government will respond to some of the demands, there is no evidence of that thus far. I mean, I would expect Prime Minister Rama to say something, but it's been 2 days that he hasn't said anything. And that may be an indicator that he's consulting deeply with Albania's allies, with the people that he has around him, on what to do. So I would not be expected to see him resign. I would not be surprised with snap elections. They're tough because Albania already has a date for the new local elections, which are expected to take place, I believe, May of 2027. So that will be a good test on Mr. Rama's support among the general public. But again, it's tough to predict. But even before the violence, Mr. Rama had already introduced a couple of these like pseudo platforms to increase government accountability to its people, essentially like a public forum to connect the voters with the government. So they had already started to make moves, but like whether a big move is coming in terms of Mr. Rama's election or a snap election being announced, I am not quite sure. Time will tell. But I think that Rama and his government, they're smart enough in a way to understand that now they're dealing with a new political reality and they have to change things around. As to what those changes will be, I can't tell you. I can't predict that.
4: Albanian political commentator Ruel Domi there.
10: This is in on this, and from Amir from Sudan, who says, France, Albania, Spain, India is a new global youth revolution taking shape. Interesting question indeed. We'll certainly monitor all sorts of developments like that here on Newsday on the BBC World Service.
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1: Or contact the Suicide Crisis Helpline on 0508 TOTOKO. That is 0508 828 865. 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
5: Health New Zealand says it will be 3 months before Auckland Starship Children's Hospital's cancer ward is fully staffed. 86% of its oncology ward shifts were understaffed in August, dropping to 73% in September and 33% in the first 2 weeks of October. Health NZ's Dr. Mike Shepherd says 4 new staff have already started and another 7 will arrive over the next 3 months. ACT leader David Seymour says he would consider a four-party coalition with the Opportunity Party to keep the left bloc out of government. Answering a question at a packed Wanaka meeting this afternoon, Mr. Seymour said an alliance could be a good outcome should Opportunity cross the 5% threshold. The Waitakere Local Board has voted to open the Piha campground this summer against Auckland Council recommendations. The campground has been shut since June while Council investigated flood risks. A section of State Highway 1 west of Balclutha, south of Dunedin, has been closed after a crash at the intersection of Tutu Hill Road. 2 people have been seriously injured and a third has moderate injuries. The Clinton Highway has been closed at Waiwata South.
6: Elon Musk has suggested that the US government may be behind restrictions on the speed at which some of Ukraine's weapons can stay connected to SpaceX's Starlink internet network. Ukraine said on Tuesday unexpected new speed limits were disrupting its battlefield missions. An advisor to President Volodymyr Zelensky said he believed the restrictions were related to the latest strains between Kyiv and Washington. Those are the headlines. More news at 8.
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1: It is just gone 7:31 here on RNZ National. Nice to have your company. Let's go straight into Mata with Mihindarangi Forbes.
24: Ko te kai a te rangatira he kōrero, ko te wānanga kanohi ki te kanohi he tohu o te rangatira. Nau mai te wānanga, nau mai te haukai e hora atu nei. Welcome to Mata with me, Mihi Ngārangi Forbes, brought to you by Te Māngai Pāho and New Zealand On Air. Kua tino waimari a tātou I ngā manuhiri whakahirehira nei. We're very lucky to be joined by two

0: for Māori, young Māori and old Māori. I'm particularly proud as Minister of Justice of reducing the number of victims of crime. Māori more likely to be victims of crime, so that's a great progress as well.
1: Ka pō, I'm going to pick up on the victims of crime a little bit later, but Willie, what do you think of those achievements?
2: Well, we've got Māori youth unemployment at a record high. I think it's at between 15 and 24, we're up around 25%. We've had leaders say the Māori Crown relationship is at an all-time low. Tuku Morgan attacked the government, unprecedented, at the Koro Nehana, and said that it's an embarrassment. We've also had other iwi leaders have a crack at them around the country. We had Charlie Rahiri recently saying the treaty settlement down there in Ngāti Rangi Nui is under threat. We've had former National Party ministers say they're embarrassed by this government. Chris Finlayson is just in shock and condemned this government. We've had Doug Graham condemned this government. We've had Jim Bolger before he died saying what the hell is wrong with Paul Goldsmith. So I would say it is the worst government in terms of Māori in my lifetime.
1: Minister, is it an all-time low, the relationship between Crown relations?
0: No, I don't think so at all. And Willie Jackson came out with the highlights, and Tuku Morgan did have a go at us, and Tuku Morgan doesn't speak for all Māori. There are nearly a million Māori
1: so
0: in New Zealand.
1: So who are you meeting with? Who is your round table, if you like?
0: Well, you know, a big chunk of the cabinet, including some fairly well-known Māori figures, Winston Peters and Shane Jones, and many others.
1: To be fair, they're not running iwi or hapu. They're not running social services for Māori. So who is this government sitting around a round table with that are Māori representative of Māori?
0: Well, we have lines of communications throughout the board. Of course, the iwi leaders form a part of it, but every element of government has connections with different Māori groups. We're in my treaty negotiations hat, so of course, you know, negotiating with many across the board. We've got many opportunities to have those conversations. They don't always agree, of course. Not everybody agrees with what a government does. But we've been very focused on doing the things that need to be done in the country to create jobs and wealth and opportunity for people. And we're proud of the progress that we make.
1: With that hat on, the Treaty Negotiations Minister's hat,
0: yep.
1: You are responsible for settling treaty claims and settlements. Yes. Mm-hmm. Also, the minister behind a parliamentary bill to remove references from Te Tiriti from six laws.
0: Yeah.
1: How do you reconcile those two responsibilities? On one hand, you are settling treaty breaches, and on the other, you're removing treaty obligations from legislation.
2: That's a great question.
0: The second element is I'm doing as Minister of Justice, and it's part of a coalition agreement with New Zealand First, led by two prominent Māori, New Zealand First, Winston Peters and Shane Jones, and they had a strong desire to recognise that over the last 30 or 40 years, Parliament's passed all sorts of legislation referring to the treaty, to tyranny, and have effect, to give regard, to honour, so we have a process where we're tidying some of that up. Mm. A fairly modest process, to be honest, and we've made a few changes there.
1: Can you tell me, or can you give me an example where a treaty principles clause has produced a bad outcome?
0: Well, it's all about trying to be clear about what we're trying to achieve in legislation. And so if you have vague references, then you're left. If you've got vague references in the Education Act, for example, then every university council is trying to interpret what that means in the context of how they're going about their work. And that can lead to some very odd examples. Forcing everybody in stage one at Auckland University to do a paper which they don't necessarily want to sign up to, for example, which they have come back from. So having vague references to the treaty is not helpful, and so we're trying to be clear about what we mean. And it's not a negative thing. I mean, I think what we're trying to achieve as a government, and I think there is some agreement on the other side, is that we're trying to honour the treaty that was signed in 1840 in the context of a modern liberal democracy in which we live today. And so we're always going to argue about what it means and how it should be affecting our lives, and I think that's only natural.
1: The Minister says that some of those references are vague. Mostly the Labour put those provisions in. Were you too broad?
2: No, not at all. And the Minister's wrong. There is no agreement whatsoever from our side with regards to the removal of giving effect to the treaty. And as I said, his former colleague, Chris Finlayson, was very clear.

0: giving effect to the treaty is much different than taking notice of the treaty and taking account. Because taking account just means, okay, that's what it says, we'll do nothing. Giving effect is, how do we actually give effect to the treaty in an education sense? How do we give effect to the treaty in a health sense? Is there a partnership?
1: So there's six acts that this bill will have some impact on. One of them is the Education and Training Act.
2: There's multiple references.
1: Last year, 17 disputes were brought by Māori students to the Students' Complaints Board, which is called Ngā Amu Amu Tauira. The service offers tikanga-based dispute resolution, te reo Māori mediation and kaupapa Māori practitioners. These are the things that will be removed. Willie, do Māori students, should they have an ability to have tikanga-based dispute resolution?
0: Oh, absolutely. Absolutely. Partnership is about addressing what your partner has to offer, what can they develop, how can they work in tandem with their Pākehā brothers and sisters. There's nothing racist or separatist about that. That is what a modern liberal New Zealand democracy should be about. These guys are trying to count out and shut down anything with regards to those obligations.
1: Minister, what harm does tikanga-based dispute resolution cause?
2: I don't know about the particular instance you're referring to. I think what you've got to recognise here is that there are lots of different situations where the treaty is relevant. So we reviewed the Department of Conservation legislation and we kept the treaty provision of giving effect to the treaty because it's highly relevant in the conservation space. But when it comes to some of the other random pieces of legislation
1: didn't make any sense. Is it random that you're offering Māori students who have go into a complaints process the ability to have tikanga-based resolution disputes?
2: Well, there's nothing stopping a university or education having different approaches to dispute resolution. What we're saying is the legislation, if it's unclear about how they go about things, it can create problems down the line. Now, we've introduced that legislation where we've taken it out in six places and we've changed the threshold in some others. It's going to go off to a select committee. People will have an argument about it. It's one thing that we've done in terms of the coalition. It's not by any way the most significant thing we've done in terms of treaty relations over the last 3 years. I'm very happy to talk about the enormous progress that we've made in treaty negotiations.
1: We can talk about that very soon. Yep. The tribunal, though, the Waitangi Tribunal warned you the review risked harming Māori rights and interests and the durability of treaty settlements. Were they wrong?
2: Yes, they were wrong. And basically there has been virtually nothing that this government has done that the Waitangi Tribunal has in any way supported, and they've been opposed to everything. The problem with that is that more than 50% of New Zealanders voted for this government with a clear mandate to get on with some stuff. And just being told every time by the tribunal that you're wrong and you shouldn't do it is not helpful, and frankly. So, yes, we hear what they're saying.
1: Isn't that the role? Well, to inquire?
2: Yes, it's not just from one side of the political spectrum where it should be coming from, in my humble opinion. They're entitled to their view, and that's fine. But when it comes to having inquiries before we've even come up with legislation, before we've even made decisions as a cabinet as to what we're doing, and then saying, you know, it's all bad and it's terrible, even before we've decided, it's not helpful.
1: Willie, is that because the government isn't engaging enough, that the tribunal is making these kinds of rulings?
0: They don't consult enough. They don't talk with Māori when they change things. They are turning over legislation that has been put in place, well thought through. It's been worked through with experts. They've been totally disrespectful to a tribunal that has done a brilliant job. That's a watchdog, you know, in terms of society. The tribunal has done terrifically well through the years. Look, Labor didn't always agree with the tribunal. Shocking, of course, but when Labor changed and leadership changed, and we had a very strong Māori kaupapa and agenda through 2017 to 2023, at times Labor didn't agree with the tribunal, but we did not threaten the tribunal and say we're going to close you down because we have a disagreement.
1: The coalition partner wants to get rid of it.
0: That's right.
1: What do you think? Should it change? Settlements are all done and dusted, it change?
0: The tribunal should stay in place forever and a day. We should respect the tribunal. We should put more resourcing in. It should have more independence. evidence we put through some of the great judges and some of the great members in terms of that tribunal doesn't deserve to be threatened by Shane Jones, Seymour and his mates.
1: Wasn't it your party that put a deadline on treaty settlements?
0: There was different speculation and kōrero about that, but there was no... there was no kōrero in terms of ending the tribunal. These guys wanted to end the tribunal. The tribunal deserves respect, independence and more resources.
1: Do you want to end the tribunal once historical claims are finished?
2: Well, my colleague Tama Potaka has a process underway where we're considering what is the future of the tribunal once you get to the end of the historic places, the historic claims. There has developed what these called kaupapa inquiries, and there's always immediate inquiries about anything the government does.
1: So,
2: it's not unreasonable to have a question about, well, how far does that go? Are you going to have a tribunal that second guesses every decision that a government makes
1: about historical treaty settlements, though? Are you saying that there's an end date to that?
2: Well, they've been lodged. They've all been lodged, and so they haven't finished the historic work, but there will come a time
1: so
2: when
1: if there
2: will
1: was
2: have.
1: A breach inside one of those agreements, sure. Where would Māori go?
2: Well, that would be a modern breach, and that carries on.
1: And where?
2: Well, that's the tribunal has the ability to investigate.
1: So what you're saying is that the tribunal should stay because even historical breaches will have modern-day breaches?
2: No, there are sort of three things that the tribunal does. There's a historic investigations. Then there's contemporary breaches that they've considered. And thirdly, they've started these kaupapa inquiries where they go into a broad topic. And eventually the historic ones will come to an end because there's a date. Those two other roles continue. The question is, within what bound? I mean, if you think of the Law Commission, for example, they can't just do whatever they like whenever they like and with no limit. And so there is a question of what's an appropriate way to make sure that
0: should be a watchdog. There's got to be a watchdog in terms of the Crown and the Crown's actions.
2: Sure.
0: And you could get some
2: the primary watchdog.
0: You've got democracy. You need the tribunal watching because you have extremists and you're getting extremist kōrero now. From this right-wing lot on the other side. So who's going to safeguard Māori and partnership interests?
1: Yeah,
0: the tribunal is the best watchdog for that.
1: I'm on the Ngāti Power Trust Board. We signed our settlement last year with Minister Goldsmith. Part of that deal was the transfer of Otakawhi, which is just a little tiny bit of land from Dock. Mm. And the deal was that the property would only transfer to iwi once the Crown had restored the building. But that didn't happen. It was transferred earlier this year without any notice and without the building being restored, and now Doc is saying they've got to find the money and they may not be able to. Willie, is that a modern-day treaty grievance?
0: Oh, absolutely.
2: Well, if you sign a settlement, we have to follow through what the settlement says, and if there is that instance, that's something that TPK is absolutely responsible for, and I'm very happy to take that up.
1: So are you saying that we should go through TPK? So if there's not a Waitangi tribunal to bring your grievance back to, after it?
2: No, the TPK is responsible for the settlement commitments. So you've got two ministers involved. I'm the minister responsible for doing the settlements. Once the settlements have happened, Minister Potaka is responsible for making sure that we do what we say we're going to do in those settlements. And sometimes, things get
1: complicated. Have they got enough teeth, though?
2: Yeah. Well, you don't need to go to the tribunal. First and foremost, the government is very determined to make sure that we honour our commitments and treaty settlements. I'm happy to look into that case.
1: Willie, what is the largest and poorest iwi in the country?
0: Sorry?
1: The largest and poorest iwi in the country.
0: Ngāpuhi.
1: National talks about a proud treaty settlement minister. What's happening with Ngāpuhi?
2: Well, as is blindingly obvious, it takes two to settle. And so the first thing we've got to do is find a mandated group to settle with. And previous attempts have been made and they've all fallen over. And so we're in the process of developing mandates. The good news is we've got one mandate and a couple coming along, and we're hoping to sort of keep it to about somewhere between 8 and 10 groups across the Ngāpuhi region. Mm. I have every hope if I am returned for another 3 years that will make significant progress on a Ngāpuhi settlement. But ultimately, there's a wide variety of views. You go up there, some people will say, we're hot to trot, we're ready to go, come on, let's get on with it. And there are others who will say, never, never, never. And so that's... that's the reality, and so trying to work our way through that in a careful and deliberate way is what we're trying to do.
1: Did Ngāpuhi cede sovereignty?
0: No, they didn't.
1: Yeah. The Waitangi Tribunal also agrees with you. Ngāpuhi say they didn't cede sovereignty. Did they cede sovereignty, Minister?
2: Well, the reality is that Parliament has attained sovereignty, and what was in the minds of particular people in 1840 when they signed documents, no historian will ever know. But the reality is that Māori retain sovereignty. The only difference is that they have to share it with everybody else in New Zealand, because the sovereign is, while in technical terms it's King Charles II, sovereignty lies with the collective will of the people of New Zealand today in our parliamentary democracy. So Māori retain sovereignty, they share it with every other New Zealanders, and that's absolutely appropriate in a modern democracy.
1: How do you settle a claim that big when you're fundamentally opposed to the foundation issue, which is tēnō rangatiratanga?
0: It's incredibly hard. It's not easy. We gave it a good crack too. But what we learn is that you cannot just impose. No. You cannot, no. You know, so...
2: I agree with that.
0: That's right. And so I know Shane Jones has got his strategy, right, let's just roll over. You can't do that. There's too many hapu interests, too much support. So whoever the government is has to take their time, work with the different groups. It's a tough area. Ngāpuhi's the toughest, but we don't give up. You just keep working there, and you start making inroads, and it's almost a bipartisan approach probably needed in terms of Ngāpuhi.
2: By the way, we do recognise that, because a question that I often get is, well, when is this ever going to finish? Yeah. And we're two thirds to three quarters of the way through the process that we've been 30 years on. We made good progress over the last 3 years, particularly in some horeki areas, also down around Whanganui, Ngāti Hawa, and so some settlements around the centre of the island. I was out at Chatham Islands a couple of months ago.
1: Yes, I'm going to ask you about that waka over there too shortly.
2: So there has been progress, but Ngāpuhi is the biggest area. And the reality is there's not infinite patience amongst the people of New Zealand. We do want to see things happen.
1: We have to move on because you've got a million portfolios. Yes. Willie, you two are similar because you had lots of hats as well.
0: But
1: you talked about victims of crime, so I want to bring that up. In 2024, the Coalition announced the return of the three strikes policy. When asked if the law would disproportionately affect Māori and Pacific, the Prime Minister, Christopher Luxon, said the legislation would target serious repeat offenders and would end up benefiting Māori who were overly represented as victims. Has that happened? Are Māori victimisation rates down, as the PM predicted?
2: Overall, the number of victims is down by 37,000. I don't have the exact number on how you define
1: Māori. I can tell you. The latest MOG crime and victims survey shows an increase of 9,000 victims of violent crime, a 6% increase. But as you say, you argue that since 2023, that has actually come down.
2: Yes.
1: When it comes to Māori victimisation rates, not so. For Māori, it's an 11% increase. That's the extra 50,000 Māori have been the victims of serious crime since 2023. Willie, why do you think the inequity has grown?
2: I'm not sure about that figure.
1: So
2: I mean, there's lots of different figures that are thrown around.
1: The Ministry of Justice survey.
2: But there's 185,000 New Zealanders, full stop, who were victims of violence when we sexual and serious violent offending when we came in 3 years ago. We've got that figure down.
1: Specifically talking
2: below
1: about Māori, because you talk about it all the time. Why do you think the inequity has grown?
0: Well, it's grown because their whole philosophy is wrong. Their philosophy is a punitive philosophy. It's always punching down on people. That's the problem. And we're not seeing the type of relationships that we had before. We're not seeing the type of contracts that we had before. Any contracts that are about aroha and working with the victims, so many of those contracts are being cancelled now. And that's the sad side and sad part of this government. And National has allowed themselves to be captured by the extreme right wing in the ACT Party, in the New Zealand First Party. And so what's happened? The consequences are that our communities are suffering, Māori are suffering, workers are suffering, women are suffering, and that's really, really, really sad. And so these guys just want to punch down on everything, the latest being the drug, how they want to do random drug tests. What a disgraceful policy.
1: Well, it makes a good point because, the Coalition reduced and ended funding for organisations like the North Shore Women's Centre, which had supported 500 women, 500 children in 2023.
0: Yeah.
1: And actually these figures that I was looking at shows that there's a bump in family violence. It's risen by 18% in the survey. There is an international survey that I also read. It said 73% of abused women with financial links to men said a cost of living crisis prevented them from leaving. So what are you putting in place to protect women and children who are stuck in relationships?
2: Yeah. Well, they're extremely broad issues that you're dealing with. The only point I'd make is you can find an individual group that we've stopped funding. We change funding for different groups all the time. Sometimes you don't just fund the same people forever. Other people come along and there is contestable funding. And so we continue to invest very significantly in all these areas. We continue to have the Taumarama courts working hard. We haven't shut everything down by any stretch. We have a huge focus in the justice sector to deal with particularly Māori offending and to reduce the number of victims. And the good news is that overall there are fewer victims of crime. So we're making progress. Why have we changed? What have we changed? We've walked away from a culture of excuses that was the case when Kirri Allen and all the others, Labour, were in power, to focusing on holding people to account. And if you want to have fewer victims of crime, a good place to start is with that very small group of New Zealanders who create multiple victims over and over again. And I make no apology for locking a few of them up to keep them out of circulation, to keep the rest of the community safe. And when you go talking I remember going to a public meeting in Huntly where the audience were largely Māori, and they were very, very determined for us to go strong and to stand up for community safety, and that's what we're doing.
0: The problem with that, it's not about not going strong. It's about balance, Mihi. It's about balance, because we don't mind tough love. I roll tough love out too all the time. Always have through the years, but you've got to have the balance. You've got to show tough love, and then you've got to show aroha. You've got to look after groups. These guys are responsible for cutting more funding and resourcing in the last few years than any other government in recent years, right across the spectrum. Go to the city mission. Go to the city mission. Ask them where they're at. Talk to some of the community.
2: Have you ever heard the city mission say, "We've got too much money"? Never.
0: They have to play a game.
2: Yes.
0: And they do some terrific work. But our communities, our NGOs, they're all suffering because of an anti-Māori, anti-worker, anti-woman government.
1: Because we're running out of time, but I just want to ask you about the waka that was found on Rea Kohu that Moriori believers Rangi.
0: I think my son did that story, Hakurangi.
1: He did.
0: He did.
1: You've spent $1 million so far.
2: I've seen the waka.
1: Yes, you have. What did you make of it?
2: I was
1: blown away.
2: Blown away. I was actually. I mean, I thought there would just be a few strands of timber. Absolutely.
1: How come you won't put the $3.5 million into it?
2: Well, first and foremost, there's an argument. There's a court case going on as to who actually owns it, and that sort of held things up.
1: But Judge Doonan says, nonetheless, the chief executive, that's you, is under statutory duty with respect to those parts of the waka that still remain at the site, and the duty cannot be abdicated, avoided, or delegated to third party. So that's you.
2: I'm not the chief executive. I'm the minister. But the reality is that we're doing some surveys over the summer to find just how big it is. It's still mostly under the sand, and it may well be the safest place for it to be for the time being. But when we'll dig it up
1: under the ground on a lapping tide. Well, the safest place for it to be.
2: Well, most of it's quite high up off the beach.
1: Give us a timeline.
2: I'm not the expert on these things.
1: Give us a timeline. So,
2: well, they're looking at it over the summer. They're trying to figure out how big it is. And then once we know, we've got a clear idea around ownership, we can do it. We'll look after it. And it's an important piece of history and something that we are very keen to preserve.
1: Would you spend the money on it if you get in?
0: More than likely, but we can't. I can't say.
2: I'm not just going to write a blank cheque.
0: I can't say absolutely, but
1: really?
0: I think it's
1: such a
0: fabulous
1: $3.5 million.
0: I can't say absolutely. I'm not the Prime Minister or anything, but
2: they don't have any policies.
0: Could I
2: anyway,
0: say so. I would be advocating for that? I'll be advocating for
1: quick fire.
2: Hang on, you forgot one. I mean, the biggest thing I've done in art. Biggest new spending in arts was an extra $18 million a year for Matatine. So just bear that in mind. It wasn't in the budget when we came they didn't budget.
0: I'm the person who negotiated it.
2: Yes.
0: So, right,
2: but it wasn't in your budget,
0: money. But I knew that.
1: I'm glad that you guys can work together. It's amazing. Quickfire round. Should all Māori qualify for the New Zealand citizenship as a birthright, no matter where they're born? Yes or no?
2: I don't know the details of that. In theory, yes.
1: Thank you. Boot camps, yes or no?
2: Yes.
0: No way.
1: Best ever Minister of Treaty Settlements.
2: Well, I don't like to be impolite or boastful, but we've made good progress. But I think probably Graham was the first, and so he got things
0: you're
2: started.
0: You're probably the worst, with respect, but the best I'd say was a tie. I
3: think. 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We're now closing on this frequency. 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This is New Zealand.

0: RNZ Pacific, Nissan Bulavi Naka, I'm Moira Tuile Epa Taylor with the news. Papua New Guinea police have made another seizure of high-powered weapons, this time in Southern Highlands province. A statement by police says a counter-terrorism operation resulted in the seizure of factory-made weapons, ammunition and military-grade explosives in a raid on a business in Poroma. Johnny Blaines has more.
1: The Police Commissioner David Manning says the discovery of C4 explosive blocks and detonation fuses is alarming, and this material has no legitimate use in civil society. Mr. Manning says the threat posed by domestic terrorist groups in PNG is serious, and police will continue to break open their networks and remove weapons. News of the seizure, which occurred in late September, comes as police also seized a major cache of firearms and weapons manufacturing equipment in Port Moresby last week.
0: A weather scientist says warmer water during El Nino can be a breeding ground for tropical cyclones. Earth Sciences New Zealand has released its cyclone outlook for the season starting November the 1st. Chris Brandolino from Earth Sciences told Pacific Waves that El Nino brings warmer water, and while it takes more than that to form a cyclone, it sets favourable conditions.
2: Because there's warmer than usual water there, that can prove to be a breeding ground for tropical cyclones. Having the warm water there, or warmer than usual water, if and when tropical cyclones do form, or when, say, the conditions in the atmosphere, probably more accurately, come together just right, there is a good sort of foundation for those to grow into a tropical cyclone.
0: Samoa, Tokelau and parts of Kiribati have an elevated risk of cyclones, while in the East Coral Sea, including New Caledonia and Vanuatu, there is a normal to reduced risk. An immigration lawyer says a woman stuck in the Cook Islands for 3 years is a situation which may be too hot to handle for decision makers. Immigration New Zealand has refused to let her travel, doubting that she truly intends just to transit here before travelling home to Asia. The woman told Cook Islands News her forced stay there is a psychological nightmare. Pacific immigration lawyer Richard Small, who is not the woman's lawyer, says his practice has dealt with similar cases.
3: Here there is a suggestion of a past refugee claim, and that would have triggered all kinds of alarm bells. Unfortunately, those alarm bells can drown out the individual circumstances of the case.
0: Richard Small says ministers may need to intervene, which could include her staying airside in New Zealand under detention before she travels to her home country. The Asian Development Bank has announced $40 million to support three Pacific countries in handling the fuel crisis. Kiribati will receive around $12.8 million, Tonga around $15.4 million and Tuvalu around $12 million. The latter two countries receive their fuel from Fiji, which has received over $200 million from the bank so far in response to the fuel crisis. The bank says Pacific Island countries are less and less able to absorb fuel price shocks as the war in the Middle East continues. A song entirely in Ngangana Samoa has won New Zealand's most prestigious songwriting award for the first time. David Fewai Afeese, Navakatoa Tekela Pule, Levi Gimo and Larson Taylor, who perform as Pacific Neo-Psychedelia Group Le Ao, won the 2026 APRA Silver Scroll Award for La Lele on Wednesday night. La Lele celebrates ainga ma atunu'u and captures themes of distance, yearning and commitment to Fa'a Samoa. David Fewai Afaese thanked his bandmates when accepting the award.
4: It's extremely humbling to for us to receive this award. It's pretty inexplicable, but it's even more inexplicable being on the stage with three of the people I love most in this life.
0: Five other awards were presented at a star-studded ceremony celebrating APRA's 100th year, representing New Zealand songwriters and composers. To New Zealand politics. New Zealand First's leader says his proposed overhaul of combat sports regulation will improve safety and stop criminal influence. The party is campaigning on establishing a combat sports commission to oversee event licensing and contestant registration. It would also introduce minimum medical standards like pre- and post-fight examinations and mandatory stand-down period between contests. Winston Peter says it follows coronial recommendations after the 2018 death of Kane Parsons, who received 30 blows to the head in a charity boxing match.
5: Alongside growing concerns over gang-affiliated bare-knuckle fights and unsanctioned prize money events, New Zealand First will deliver decisive reform, and it's long overdue.
0: Under the policy, illegal and unsanctioned events would face penalties. Nationals leader has launched a soft-on-crime attack at the left-wing parties following candidates for the Greens and Te Pāti Māori visiting the mongrel mob on the campaign trail. Candidates pose for photos with gang members, and the parties have defended it, saying they're engaging with all communities. Christopher Luxon says it proves opposition parties are soft on crime. He called out the Greens for being open to funding the mongrel mob to run meth rehabilitation programs.
6: Let's be honest, the mongrel mob is not Rotary or Probus or the Lions. They're not a community organisation. These are the people that actually get people hooked up on meth and on drugs, and then they want to collect on the back end with some rehabilitation programs. Give me a break.
0: Christopher Luxon says he makes no apologies for cracking down on gangs to reduce violent crime. In world news, fires are surging in Brazil's Amazon. El Nino, climate change and human activity are being blamed. Fires in Amazonas state are up 253% in the first 2 weeks of October compared to a year ago. Over to sport. The trademark owners of the Mate Maatonga brand has clarified it is not acting as a barrier to the men's national team from using the name. The Tonga Rugby League 13, or TRL 13, said it would not be using the MMT name at the 2026 Rugby League World Cup due to differences. In a statement to RNZ Pacific, the TNRL Board of Directors said claims by the TRL 13 chairman and Tonga's prime minister that it was demanding royalties for the use of MMT name were misleading. The TNRL said that its correspondence to the prime minister only referred to a modest form of compensation. Earlier, Lord Whakawhanua had told RNZ Pacific that although the TNRL had offered the use of the MMT name, the demand for royalty payments was not workable. It's your latest news and sport from RNZ Pacific. For more on our stories, head to our website, rnzi.com.
7: Kia ora ana koutou katoa toa. This is Pacific Waves from RNZ Pacific. I'm Tiana Haxton. On the show today,
2: we are thinking normal or above normal tropical cyclone activity.
7: Earth Sciences New Zealand has released this season's outlook. In the Marshall Islands,
8: the legacy and threat of explosive remnants of war present particular challenges.
7: Climate change is exposing World War II explosives. And
9: I was like, with off-axis, I almost wanted to rebel against the rebellion.
7: A Samoan dancer challenges hip-hop conventions. Cyclone season officially begins next month in November and runs through to April 2027. The Southwest Pacific could experience at least four severe tropical cyclones at Category 3 or higher, and includes a heightened risk for Samoa, Tokelau and parts of Kiribati. That's according to the 2026-2027 Tropical Cyclone Outlook by Earth Sciences New Zealand. Its weather and seasonal forecasting chief scientist, Chris Brandolino, joins me now with more details. Kia ora, Chris. So what can we expect?
2: If you take sort of a basin-wide approach, which goes pretty far, all the way from Papua New Guinea to all the way toward French Polynesia, we are thinking normal or above normal tropical cyclone activity for the season. The season running from November through to April, but there may be some early season, I guess, surprises. It's not out of the question we could see a tropical cyclone before the 1st of November. So nonetheless, areas near and east of the international dateline are probably going to find the most activity. We've assigned many island groups as either normal to elevated or even just straight up elevated when it comes to tropical cyclone activity this season. Meanwhile, areas near and to the west of the dateline probably going to see anywhere from normal to maybe normal or reduced activity. So it really does depend on where one is or where your interest is in the Southwest Pacific.
7: And we've seen a very strong El Nino developing in the Pacific. How could that change the conditions that these cyclones form in, or could it lead to more activity in some parts of the Pacific than others?
2: So El Nino basically is what we call a climate driver, right? And that means it's something that drives or influences our weather. Now, in the tropical Pacific, because, well, you're in the tropics, there is a much stronger connection. And typically what history tells us is that with El Nino, especially a very strong or so-called super El Nino, that tends to give those Pacific Island nations near and east of the international dateline a busier season. And that is because the ocean temperatures are warmer than usual. El Nino, what that basically means is that warmer than usual water is now sitting in the tropics, particularly as you get a bit closer to the equator. And that is basically near and east of the dateline. And because there's warmer than usual water there, that can prove to be a breeding ground for tropical cyclones. It's more than just warm water that creates tropical cyclones. The atmosphere needs to be in a favorable environment. But having the warm water there, or warmer than usual water, that certainly sets a pretty solid foundation. Whereas farther to the west, when you get towards, say, the East Coral Sea, maybe toward New Caledonia, perhaps toward Vanuatu, those areas, what we've assigned the risk as normal to reduce. And that is because ocean temperatures are likely to be cooler than average. So that has the reverse impact when it comes to tropical cyclone development, or the risk of.
7: And I've heard a lot about the concept of it possibly being an early start to the cyclone season. Could you explain that to me?
2: The tropical cyclone season runs from November until the end of April, right? Now, historically, when you look at weather history, we call climatology, tropical cyclones tend to form, they're most active, we get the most numbers, the busiest activity tends to be in the second half of the season, February, March, January, in the new calendar year. This year, we think there is elevated chances to see activity that is perhaps a bit abnormal in the first half. And we may see that as early as the next few days or several days, or maybe something trying to form over toward the Cook Islands, for example. And that is because what we've seen, for example, when we look back at weather history and we look back at various years, that paints a picture. We call these analogs. So it really helps us understand what kind of season may be happening for this coming tropical cyclone season. And it tells us that we tend to find anywhere from their busy season. So in 1997 and 1998, there were 19 named tropical cyclones. In 2015, 2016, there were 8. So it's quite a bit of range. But because we've seen tropical cyclones pretty active on the northern side of the Pacific, so north of the equator in the North Pacific, and because we are in this very strong or so-called super El Nino, it does sort of set us up to see some activity early in the tropical cyclone season versus, say, maybe waiting a little bit toward the middle or the second half of the tropical cyclone season.
7: And when we talk about cyclones, you know, the focus is often on how strong and how fast the wind speeds are. But your outlook also raised concerns about rainfall, coastal impacts, and storms that could be a bit more slow moving or lingering in the area. So what other hazards should Pacific communities be preparing for, particularly the low-lying islands and areas where they have communities living on the coastal areas?
2: Yeah, look, with tropical cyclones, a couple comments. We have a scale. There's a scale from 1 to 5, 5 being the most intense and 1 being the least intense. But we can have devastating impact from any tropical cyclone. Doesn't need to be a 3, doesn't need to be a 4 or a 5. Generally speaking, the number one hazard with tropical cyclones is water, whether that's too much rain, heavy rainfall causing flooding and landslips, things like that, or if it's from storm surge, which is water moving from the ocean, the sea, onto the land because of the wind and the low pressure that comes with tropical cyclones. So water often is the number one hazard. Yes, high winds can cause damage and can cause power cuts and tree damage without question. These things can happen, but it's water. So it's really important that people have that awareness. So if you live in a low-lying area, and this is really the important part of staying connected to your National Met Agency and staying connected to emergency officials, because they will have that local island knowledge of which areas tend to flood when there's really heavy rain, or which areas are most prone to, say, storm surge because of high wind and low pressure. So I think it's really important not to get fixated on the category or intensity of a tropical cyclone. Yes, a Category 5 is certainly very intense, and there's a reason it's a Category 5, but one can still have devastating impacts such as flooding and roads being washed out in landslips from a Category 1. So you should definitely give respect to any tropical cyclone, irrespective if it's a 1, 2, 3, 4, or 5.
7: RNZ Pacific Cyclone Watch Service will be activated on November 1st, marking the start of the South Pacific season, and will operate throughout. The Marshall Islands has warned the United Nations that climate impacts are exposing unexploded ordnance in the Pacific Islands. Unexploded ordnance includes explosive weapons such as bombs, shells, grenades, land and naval mines, and cluster munition. Several Pacific countries continue to live with the threat of explosive remnants left over from the Second World War. Johnny Blades has more.
1: The issue of unexploded ordnance has surfaced as the UN Human Rights Council in Geneva debated a resolution on anti-personnel mine victim assistance. The Marshall Islands representative at the council, Doreen de Brum, welcomed the resolution, noting how Pacific Island states have lived with the dangerous legacy of war remnants for many years.
10: This reflects the importance we attach to ensuring that human rights and humanitarian consequences of anti-personnel mines remain firmly on the Council's agenda. For Pacific small island developing states, the legacy and threat of explosive remnants of war present particular challenges.
1: She said the high costs of reaching remote communities makes assistance especially difficult to sustain.
10: For us, this is also relevant in the context of climate-related hazards. Sea level rise, coastal erosion, flooding and storm surges can expose or displace explosive remnants of war, creating additional risk for vulnerable coastal and island communities.
1: Ms. de Brum said the international community's responsibility does not simply end when the ordnance is removed.
10: Survivors require sustained access to medical care, rehabilitation, psychological support, and social and economic reintegration. We also underline the importance of adequate, predictable, and sustained financing for both mine clearance and victim assistance.
1: In the Solomon Islands, up to 20 people are killed or injured each year by unexploded ordnance. In August 2024, more than 200 bombs were found at a school in the capital, Honiara. Doreen de Brum said small island developing states, or SIDS, like hers, have had the impacts of major conflict forced upon them against their wishes and deserve help in addressing the impacts.
10: For SIDS and affected developing countries and limited resources, international solidarity and sustained support are essential. Mr. President, for us, the principle is clear. No community shall be left behind because of its geography, and no survivor should be left behind because of limited national capacity.
7: Hip-hop has always been about challenging the norm. But what happens when you challenge the limits of hip-hop itself? Samoan dancer and choreographer John Happy Feet Vaifale is exploring that through his new show Off Axis, premiering at the Tempo Dance Festival in Auckland this Thursday. I sat down with Happy Feet himself to hear more about Off Axis, but first he shared how his Samoan heritage influences the way he creates.
11: The culture is definitely embedded in the way I move and the way I dance. Despite being a hip-hop dancer, street dancer, I can't move without knowing that I'm moving in the way that is influenced by my culture, if that makes sense. I think, like, not even just Samoan, but like Pasifika humility allows me to like really be open-minded with how I create, especially for any of my works. And I think that is like the village mindset. The role of like director can be seen as you're the leader, you control everything. I take that in as well, but I think being a Pasifika where we like to work as a unit and as a village, that's played a big part in the way I create.
12: Coming to the Tempo Dance Festival 13th to 18th of October here in New Zealand, what does it mean to have a festival like this here in Tāmaki Makaurau?
11: I view it as like a beautiful opportunity. There's so much talent, there's so much raw talent, both Pasifika and non-Pasifika, there's so much raw talent here in like in Auckland, and I think having a festival like Tempo allows everyone to showcase what we have, not only to each other, not only to non-artistic audience members, but to those who may be travelling, who may not understand and know our art. I think every art has its own way of being itself, and then with us here in Auckland, on Tāmaki, like, it is our own way of showing it, and that's the beauty of it.
12: Mm. And how important is it for specifically Pasifika people to also see themselves, see their people being represented on these stages?
11: I think it's huge. I think there's nothing wrong with always needing more and wanting more Pasifika in these spaces. I think the one honest truth is that I know that our older generation are still trying to find a way of understanding, you know, even with, you know, with some of the works that our Pasifika born here in New Zealand, how they're engaging into arts. And I know that the older generation who moved here to New Zealand have a different way of thinking about arts, but as they're slowly coming around, it's beautiful because they're starting to understand and support. Oh, I may not understand this way of working and this way of art, but I can see how passionate my daughter or my son is, and that makes me happy, if that makes sense. So I think in terms of Pasifika and what we have here, we need more, like, having in those spaces, and we need more to come and see the things, whether it's Pasifika or not, but we need more of us to come in so we can see the beauty of it, you know what I mean? And there's always, the one thing I love about Pasifika artists is that they're always, like, it's not dangerous, it's like, it's commendable, but they're always testing the limits, you know, they're always pushing the boundaries of how far they can take their creativeness without harming the culture, without trying to butcher our Pasifika culture. But I know that they are always trying to see where we go, and I think that's the beauty of it, is that freedom and discovery.
12: Coming now to your show Off Axis on October 15th, tell me about that. What can audiences expect to see at it?
11: You can probably tell by the way I speak about things that I'm always wanting to try new things. I'm always wanting to go towards the unusual as a artist in that field. So with Off Axis, it's funny, street dance and hip-hop was supposed to be the rebellion against what was normal back then in you know, the 70s, you know? So hip-hop and street dance culture, that's kind of where it birthed out of just, like, being different and rebelling against everything. And so I was, like, with Off Axis, I almost wanted to rebel against the rebellion. So it was like, if hip-hop's supposed to be this rebellious thing against that, against the societal norm, then well, wouldn't it be very hip-hop of me to rebel against that, if that makes sense? So that was one of my thinkings. It was a bit weird, but I was like, I try to make sense of it. Creating Off Axis has allowed me to just take all the weird, wonky ideas and then put it into this thing that I personally love, which is street dance and hip-hop, and then just lay it out on the table and see what I can create with it.
12: And I was reading the blurb, which says that, you know, while it is hip-hop, it's not simply a dance battle or a showcase, but a theatrical journey, like what you were talking about with me, how it's showing how hip-hop can evolve. What do you want people to feel or take away from that, from watching this?
11: I want them to question. If there are audience members who are fans of hip-hop, I want them to watch and question as well. How far is that, the artistic freedom within street dance and hip-hop culture? How far can we push it? And in terms of including the theatrical side, I think that was my way of showcasing the ideas, not only just through dance. It could be even seen as showcasing dance ideas without dance, if that makes sense. Yeah. If it makes sense to me. I want to see if there are certain parts of the show that align with them, and then what parts are those? Which parts do you question? Which parts do you feel something of love, and then something where I don't really feel anything? The crazy thing with my sort of like mind in creating it is that it's like I created a smorgasbord of just random things, but precisely aligned with each other, but they'll seem random at first, and I almost want to see if anyone can connect any dots.
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13: Big fella, hello through and welcome everyone talk, lo Melanesia update. 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This time they me join him now, team from Buzz FM Lo Vanuatu.
0: 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Over 121,000 examination scripts add pressure on education staff. Aure School turns to solar baking to improve student meals and cut costs. VTU seeks legal review of teachers' representation on TSC. And a new Joe technical handbook to guide safer Port Vila development. Good evening and welcome to Vanuatu Nightly News. I'm Kizzy Kalsakau. Letting our news tonight, Shefa HIV figures highlight need for stronger prevention. Shefa Health recorded 20 HIV positive samples from 4,851 tests contacted between January and September 2026, highlighting the importance of continued testing, prevention and early diagnosis in Vanuatu as neighbouring Fiji responds to a growing HIV crisis. The latest Shefa figures also recorded 462 positive syphilis samples from 5,947 tests, 358 positive hepatitis B samples from 6,586 tests, and one positive hepatitis C sample from 1,475 tests. The figures were shared through a Shefa Health Alert, although they do not establish how many represent newly diagnosed individuals or indicate the prevalence of HIV across Vanuatu. The development comes after Fiji declared HIV a national emergency on September 15, 2026, following a sharp increase in infections. The World Health Organization, WHO, estimates that about 9,100 people were living with HIV in Fiji in 2025, with only 39% aware of their status and 22% accessing treatment. Vanuatu is also strengthening its response through the Ministry of Health's 2026 to 2030 corporate plan, which prioritizes routine screening, improved access to health care, reducing stigma and preventing mother-to-child transmission of HIV, syphilis and hepatitis B. The government has also reported establishing a national HIV and AIDS database and preparing to roll out dedicated HIV screening centers in 2026. The Shefa figures reinforce the importance of expanding confidential testing, public awareness and access to treatment across the provinces. The Ministry of Education and Training says examination staff are working overtime to prepare 121,452 national examination scripts for 203 schools across Vanuatu as it responds to public concerns over a vehicle rollover involving an examination and assessment unit officer. The ministry said the officer had dropped off a colleague at Teoma after overtime work when the G1599 vehicle reportedly slipped on road repair gravel and overturned at Stella Marie Stage 2 at around 10 p.m. on Tuesday. The incident is under investigation and is the second involving a ministry vehicle in 2 months. The ministry said 23,186 year 10 scripts, 10,783 year 12 scripts, and 7,625 year 13 scripts remain to be printed across 89 subjects. The ministry's disciplinary committee is examining the vehicle incident with the Public Service Commission to review the findings and make recommendations. While acknowledging the public's right to demand accountability, the Ministry of Education reminded all officers to manage fatigue, act responsibly, and follow road safety requirements, stressing that the investigation must proceed on the evidence while examination preparations continue for students nationwide. Vanuatu Teachers Union VDU will challenge the removal of its nominated representative for Paul Takaro from the Teaching Service Commission TSC, asking the court to determine whether the decision complied with the law and procedural fairness. Secretary General Jonathan Yona says the union expects to serve a 14-day notice on the parties this week before filing its case. The removal order signed by the President of the Republic of Vanuatu, Nikenike Vorobaravo, on the recommendation of the Minister of Education took effect on September 8th. Yona says VDU will also seek a judicial review of the process surrounding proposed amendments to the Teaching Service Act No. 38 of 2013, including whether consultation with affected stakeholders is required. Section 6 of the Act outlines circumstances in which a TSC member may cease to qualify for appointment while VDU is responsible for nominating its representative. Takaro has served on the Commission since early 2024, and Yona says the union wants decisions affecting teachers' representation and education governance to meet legal requirements and withstand court scrutiny. But the CBD Port Vila City Council has received a new geotechnical handbook, an online hazard information portal to guide safer construction and urban planning following the devastating December 2024 earthquake. The initiative draws on technical investigations, including 24 boreholes drilled across the city to identify ground conditions and potential hazards that could affect buildings and infrastructure. The information divides Port Vila into four ground zones and provides guidance on soil conditions, groundwater, slope instability, and other risks to help developers and engineers make informed decisions before construction. Chris Hannett, Infrastructure Project Manager at New Zealand High Commission, reflecting on Christchurch, New Zealand's recovery from the 2011 earthquake, saying the experience demonstrated that rebuilding a city required time, careful planning and strong collaboration.
14: Thanks a lot, Port Vila. So through long all investigations, where geotechnical consultancy Tonkin and Taylor Ali Mekim, between I think October and March, finishing in March this year, Ole Mekim 24 boreholes throughout Low City. Ole Mekim all geophysical testing. Me with them man says, also me tell them stuff out in the middle of the night. From Ole want to work low night time, from no got traffic, but you got rain with them drunk man, so you must look out low something.

0: or assembly buildings, and post-disaster, most important, one building where you want them to have stop after the disaster, where you must have use them also in one hospital or...
1: Mr. Harnett explained that geotechnical assessments had provided an important foundation for Christchurch's rebuilding process and says Port Vila could also use the new information to strengthen its resilience.
0: La Zone A, let me tell them, say you can expect 1 to 6 meters of loose fill, over 5 to 20 meters of coral, sand and gravels, over limestone. And then Zone B is fill, soft material, I mean more shallow, and then over local sand and gravel. Let me give them some indication or side long groundwater and some of the hazards where you survey expect them low place here. So more two, you may got some different hazards. So you have a look long slope hazards too, so that's underneath the ground.
1: The technical representation by Mr. Harnett explained how the online portal allows users to examine ground conditions at specific locations, review borehole records, and identify potential hazards before developing a site. The information can help determine whether additional ground investigations or specialist geotechnical advice are needed, particularly when building on soft ground or in areas exposed to slope hazard. He also outlined how the guidance considers different building types, including ordinary buildings, major public facilities, and essential post-disaster buildings such as hospitals.
0: Process here, let them say low kind building here, you should allow for four shallow investigations where you look underneath low ground, it means having test pits or using excavator, blah, look underneath long ground. But it also links to other guidance inside the document where you have more information, how to manage them all risk here. So then you side long liquefaction. You can avoid the soft ground. Suppose you want them build on top of the soft ground. You can accept that you might damage your building, or after you start look long side long ground improvements. Time where you cut some low place, I think, but you need to engage in one geotechnical expert where he needs to give him some more specific advice.
1: The portal is intended to help planners, engineers, and developers assess risks and make better informed decisions about building design and construction. A Port Vila councillor representative welcomed the guidelines, highlighting the importance for town planning and future developments in Port Vila's central business district and surrounding areas. The councillor says the need to consider seismic activity, building heights, infrastructure growth, and the potential effects of development on residents. The National Building Code launched last year, which includes provisions addressing seismic activity and stressed the importance of applying technical knowledge to development decisions. The next challenge will be to put the handbook and portal into practical use through planning, building approvals, and compliance processes. The work involved the collaboration between government departments, technical specialists, the council, and private sector stakeholders. And the wind, Aure Adventist Academy, AAA, has introduced a solar-powered industrial oven that cuts bread making time from a full day to less than 25 minutes, improving meals for more than 500 students. The equipment supplied by the recently closed Atar Bakery under an arrangement for the school to repay the cost over time, can process up to 10 bags of flour daily. Former Atar Bakery staff have also trained teachers and school workers to operate the equipment and prepare bread. Principal Mikkelson Sarakan says the initiative aims to improve students' diets by replacing the crackers traditionally served for breakfast with fresh bread, while reducing food costs and creating income through sales. With that conclude of Vanuatu Nightly News, you can still follow VNN through Buzz SoundCloud, Buzz Facebook page, our website www.buzzonline.vu, Capital FM 107 and Radio New Zealand, Melanesian

0: 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I'm Kizzy Kansakau. Yeah, very good night.
1: And hem now Melanesian Update Program ni Koroi Hawkins. Thank you to Mas for tuning in. Come, you saw Kasim Okata up-to-date news and current affairs lo website blo mifala rnzi.com and mifala stop too lo Facebook and lo Twitter. 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
2: We're influenced by the stories we hear and see every day without even realizing it. And the stuff we see on social media is not content that inspires us to be better people, says writer and sociologist Catherine Jason Morton. She says social media has gone far beyond concerns about the impact it has on attention spans or mental health. Our lives aren't just experiences anymore, they're stories. We package and share and measure by other people's reactions. Holidays become highlights, breakups become content, and everyday moments become something to show an audience. And it's changing the way we experience our relationships, our memories, and our identities. Her new book is The Story of Your Life, How Social Media Shapes the Way We Experience Everything. And Catherine Jason Morton joins me now. Hi.
3: Hi, Jesse.
2: When did you start to notice that the stories we tell about our lives were changing?
3: You know, I think I had a feeling that things were a little just being influenced by some kind of unseen force as early as, I would say, 2007, when I was first really using Facebook. But I think that the change really accelerated in around 2011, 2012, when we migrated to Instagram and it became like kind of a visual only or mainly visual medium.
2: Yes. And how did you see that playing out? Throughout history, stories have always been the way we make sense of the world, right? It's the way we pass on wisdom and knowledge. But you saw us learning from stories on social media in a different sort of a way.
3: Yeah, well, we were now telling stories alongside advertising and influencers and celebrities. And everyone was kind of jammed into the same space, into the feed, you know, kind of cheek by jowl. And I think that after a few years of that, ordinary people started to feel as though basically they had to compete for attention with these, you know, professional kind of branded storytelling, these ad campaigns, basically. And it really began to change the way that we started to present ourselves. And I think that it was a natural process. I don't think that anyone necessarily even realized it was happening for a while. And our stories began to resemble basically branded storytelling.
2: You had a bit of an unusual childhood, Catherine. You've talked about this before. Your dad founded a commune. I wonder if in a way you were already primed to this idea of everyone sharing their life experiences and watching other people's lives unfold.
3: Oh, definitely. Yeah, I was very attuned to the importance of storytelling, I think, from a child, because the environment that I grew up in was really just kind of, it was all based on stories. It was, everyone was constantly kind of sharing a myth about the origins of the place where we were living and why we were different from everyone else. And so I think that to me was very natural, but I understood that not everyone does this. And so I think that when I started seeing people on social media more deliberately tell their stories, I began to realize there's something happening here, and it's not the same thing as, for example, you know, photo albums that you keep on your shelf or scrapbooks or things like that.
2: Not even the same as the early days of social media when you'd maybe share what you had for lunch. It was a simpler time.
3: No, I mean, absolutely. That was such a simpler time. And really, I think we were just trying to kind of keep up with our friends and loved ones. And it was just a way of just saying, hey, this is me. But as we came to share space with more and more people, and also strangers or people that maybe we would have met once 10 years ago at like a conference or in school and we'll never see again, but we still have them in this audience. I think as our audiences grew, it changed the way that we tell stories as well.
2: Yeah. I remember those early days of Facebook where you'd go to a party and come home and upload 67 photos. You didn't really look too hard at them. Now it's hard work, right? A lot of people feel like they've got to work hard on every post to make it count, to make sure it gets some attention and shares the right sort of thing about yourself with the world.
3: Right. Yeah, and I think that it's also a lot of it has to do with reputation management. You know, we're thinking about ourselves almost as public figures, even though most of us aren't. And so we're thinking about the way that people might misread us or like misinterpret something. And so I think that people tend to be very careful with the words they use now. It's not just pictures. And I think it does become this kind of public relations exercise where the variety of types of things that we can talk about has shrunk down to a much more limited lane of sort of acceptable accounting for your experience.
2: Yeah, you quote the psychologist Dan McAdams, selves create stories which create new selves. So there's a bit of there's energy going in both directions. Aside from the extra effort we put into posts now, how do you see those stories changing?
3: Well, I think that, you know, for one thing, because we are competing in this attention economy now, that's where our storytelling is happening. We have become accustomed to a level of hyperbole that has just become really normal for everyone. So like exaggeration, obviously, omission of certain details that might be inconvenient. But I think that we tend to kind of, we play up the spectacular, the epic, you know, best day ever, best holiday ever. Whereas, you know, in fact, most of our lives are quite ordinary, but the ordinary doesn't really rate in the storytelling environment. There's no room for it. It doesn't really get through the noise.
2: We hear a lot about the impact of social media on our attention spans. Is that perhaps taking the spotlight away from the sort of concerns that you were talking about?
3: Yeah, I mean, I agree that the attention span factor is real. But I think that the way that we're coming to see our own experiences through the storytelling and the way that's changing and the way it's becoming almost a kind of consumable sort of act, telling stories, you're thinking about your experience as sort of pre-consumption. You know, how are people going to react to my content? How am I going to frame it? How am I going to, you know, present this? I do think that it has a really powerful impact on what it feels like to be a person right now, like in very granular ways that are, yeah, I think maybe as significant as one's attention span.
2: So it's hard to believe that there was a time on, for example, Facebook, where every post you saw was in chronological order. That really seems like they were missing a trick. Was it a significant thing when they moved from chronological to the algorithm?
3: Definitely. That was actually, I would say, one of the most consequential changes that we've seen. Because once you have an algorithm choosing what to show people, you start to have, you know, certain types of content that are going to do well and versus others that will be hidden and no one will see. And of course, we as people that are making content, we tend to learn very quickly. Oh, like if I post a picture of myself in a bathing suit, you know, at like a beautiful beach, that's going to get tons and tons of engagement. Whereas if I post kind of a dark, ill-lit picture of something and you can't really tell what it is, but maybe it's like, you know, who knows? It's vague. You have to look carefully. No one's going to even end up seeing that. So we internalize the priorities of the algorithm. And because most of us want to be seen, we want to be visible, that's why we're doing this in the first place, we start to adjust our content to fit what the algorithm is choosing for. So that really changes the stories. And I think that that's part of how we came to learn how to be more hyperbolic. We just noticed that hyperbole is what gets people to notice us. It gets what the algorithm will then respond. And then it changes the whole kind of tone, the whole feeling of the stories that we're telling about just any experience that we happen to be having.
2: Yeah. Can you talk to us? So I think probably people listening get this idea now that you are curating what you put online, that you're telling a certain side of the story. But how do those stories then end up changing us?
3: Well, I think that that's where you get into the way that we've always told stories as a species since the beginning. So, you know, our stories are enormously important for how we understand, you know, what certain experiences ought to feel like. You know, our emotions obviously come from our mind, they're embodied, but they are also social. We learn how to express emotions based on how our communities express emotions. So if, for example, we're looking at social media for a lot of our social information, which certainly for younger people is true, we're only seeing certain kinds of emotions being expressed. We're seeing elation, this is epic, or like, this is horrible, I'm so angry. All of that middle ground, all of that kind of ambivalence and kind of nuanced everyday feeling that is really what most of life is, it just doesn't get any play there. And so I think that if you never see that expressed, after a while, you start to lose touch with even what that feeling is or how to express it yourself. So I do think that there's a long-term effect that could be that our emotions themselves are kind of becoming more attenuated because we're not being exposed to expressions of emotion that don't fit within these categories that we see.
2: Is there a risk that we gear not just our posts and photos to the algorithm, but gear our whole lives towards the algorithm?
3: I mean, you know, I don't want to be the sort of hyperbolic person that I'm talking about as the kind of average social media user. So I'm not, you know, I don't want to be the Cassandra saying, you know, this is going to, you know, be the ruin of all of us. But I do think that when it comes to certain, for example, milestones in our lives, like, you know, a wedding or, you know, a big birthday or like a trip that has been like long saved up for, I do think that these experiences are becoming mixed up a little bit in our minds with the way that we see them represented. And the way that we see them represented is often, you know, like you mentioned, it's a lot of work that goes into that. People are spending a ton of time strategically, you know, editing their photos, and it's not actually a representation of what happened. But when we go off to have our, you know, epic 30th birthday, we're thinking my birthday is going to look like the stuff that I've seen. So I do think that it has the potential to set us up for disappointment over and over and over again.
2: Yeah, what about concerts? The way we approach going to a concert or a really memorable event?
3: Well, concerts are a funny one because people now, you know, I'm sure you've noticed, they will often be filming a lot of the concert. Like they'll be in the audience and they're holding their phone up and they're just filming and they're watching, but often people are actually watching it through their phone because they're trying to make sure they're getting the shot right, you know? And the thing that's so interesting is that I don't think that a lot of people actually go back and watch that footage because it's not very good, right? Like the sound isn't great and, you know, it just doesn't add up. But I think that they do that, and I should say we do that because I'm self-implicating here, because it's almost like a way of, it's an automatic act of when you're feeling like something emotional is happening, something big and important is happening, and I want to make sure that I really capture it so that it's real to me and I'm really here. And it's ironically how we're trying to live in the moment. I think we don't want to let it pass us by, and so we try to capture it. But I mean, the irony is that by doing that, we are sort of putting a, you know, shroud between ourselves and the moment.
2: What do you make of this newish phenomenon? We had a horrific case a few years ago here in Auckland where there was a road accident, and the police reported that the first people on the scene didn't help. They got their phones out and saw it as an opportunity for content.
3: Yeah, I mean, we see this in Canada as well. I think it's something that's happening. I think it's super troubling. And it is this idea that sort of spectacle, the moment of authentic spectacle, is what everyone is most interested in, because I think so much of what we see on social media, and especially now with AI, obviously we don't even believe a lot of the things that we see are real. So when you see something in the flesh that's kind of shocking and jarring, it's almost like this, the urge, like you said, is to capture it instead of to go help. And I mean, this is, I think, a symptom of living in a world where everything is mediated through screens. And so it's almost like that's how we have the experience itself, is by putting it on a screen. I don't think that it's people having ill will or even being, you know, apathetic towards their fellow, you know, citizens. I just think it's the first instinct, which is very troubling.
2: Can you tell us about compulsory resilience? That's one of the effects of the phenomena you're talking about.
3: Yeah, so compulsory resilience is what I call the pressure to tell a story when you're talking about, you know, your life, whatever it is, your summer, your job, your relationship, your kids, that kind of has an upward trending arc. So everything is going great. And if, you know, you ever have a setback, maybe you get laid off or you get sick or, you know, natural life stuff happens to you, we're compelled on social media to frame it as though we are going to overcome this obstacle and we'll be better for it. It's going to actually be a part of our overall growth. So it's very hard on social media to say, listen, I am out of options. Like I am I am really stuck. I'm really scared. I'm really sad. We have to instead kind of frame it as a resilience act, or as, you know, we're going to triumph over this. And I think that's one of those ways in which the frame of possible storytelling has been shrinking, because not all of us always feel resilient or we even want to tell that story, but it's hard to know how to tell any other kind.
2: Yeah. And you've also suggested that there's no place for ambivalence in emotional capitalism. Some big words in there, but I love this concept. Could you share a bit of it with us?
3: Yeah, so I mean, emotional capitalism is a concept that was coined by a sociologist named Eva Illouz. That's not my term, but it's basically this idea that you have to show optimism, you have to show kind of cheerfulness, positivity, because that is how you participate actively in a kind of a capitalist system. You are game. You're going to try. You're going to be, you know, the power of positive thinking. And in this worldview, being more introverted, ruminating more, being kind of someone who might maybe have sad days or be sensitive, that's pathologized as a problem. Like, these are people who need to get it together, who need to like get out of their own heads. There have been other eras where being introverted, being ruminative was considered like a great intelligent gift. Like, these were people that we should trust and listen to, and maybe they know actually what we should do. But in our current kind of, you know, you could say capitalist sort of general social order, that type of quality is not trusted so much. And so, you know, you're really meant to not be ambivalent, because ambivalence is an act of, it's a feeling of, it's kind of good, but it's kind of bad. You know, like, I'm not so sure. I enjoyed this, but I also, there were things I didn't like. Like, and this is, again, so much of what most of us feel every day. It's a mix always, but it's very hard to express that mix within a communications medium that is running on, you know, a profit motive.
2: There is more in the book about what the future might look like, and a suggestion that we may have reached peak influencer, peak posting. Could I perhaps ask you to conclude by just talking about the flat post? It might be something people want to explore in their own social media lives, flat stories rather.
3: Yeah, and you know, I do think that Gen Z is kind of on this already. So just follow them. They know where we're headed. I think that it's true, we are kind of reaching peak influencer. If, you know, a lot of influencers themselves say that it's not as easy or lucrative to do that kind of work as it once was. There's more and more AI, you know, mixed in. People are less and less interested in this. And so, I mean, there's a way of telling your story that resists this kind of compulsive resilience, and that is more kind of paying attention to and taking pleasure in the everyday, in the kind of peaks and valleys of life, and the quiet story. And I call that a flat story. And I do think that you see this kind of storytelling more among younger people. And I think it's a interesting way to try to use this medium maybe on our own terms a little bit more.
2: Love it. Thank you. We'll send people to the book for more. It's been a really great chat today. And really interesting new way of looking at how our lives are changing. The book's called The Story of Your Life, How Social Media Shapes the Way We Experience Everything. And I've been speaking with sociologist Catherine Jason Morton. Thank you.
3: Thanks so much.

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2: Hello, na gutla long bungi mi again long display news na current affairs broadcast. We come long you long ABC Pacific Radio Australia One Talk program. Today emi phone day number 15 long moon October. Me Sam Seke long program today. Prime Minister Marape I Bel Kaskas long house sampla leader long gaman I no walking walk long all good na em yet by bungim all blame long in. Director Blong Emergency Response Ship Way based Long Vanuatu I took out long need long strong him all maritime safety law. Conservation work along Papua New Guinea help him to alongside long honey bee farming. Na all Baramandi is tap now long Dubai before Oligo Pillai long ICC Cricket World Cup Silence League long Kenya. Now yet Emia Natasha Metten one time Radio Australia News.
3: Thank you, Sam. Paiti go here at long straight long homos where you look in triple cargo ship is sink penis, you go inside long straight. One plus displayed ship, emi come long Singapore, na emi kissing bagarap long one plus bomb, where only no save I come long outside yet. Same time to one plus tanker ship long Antigua Barbuda, I sink I go down some plus week behind long emi been come up one plus target, long one plus unknown bomb. All authorities long Iran I talk nara plus ship I sink to behind long emi strike one plus mine inside long wara. Tehran I passing straight long Hormuz behind long US na Israel. Even walk a tekimon long moon February. President long Ukraine Volodymyr Zelensky I talk America I walk makim wrong plus side long history. Emi make him displanek behind long President long US Donald Trump. I talk out long diesel deal long em one time Russia na two make him neck all same internet service long Starlink emi restricted inside long Ukraine. Papa blong SpaceX Elon Musk I talk displa tok emi no save lo displa emi talk em US military na president usait I look out him all displa all kind of tambo. President Zelensky I talk him US or sem suppose only stop long namel only knock and call up I go long wrong side emi think to or sem all advices blong Trump only make him wrong. All international aid group I now make him talk lookout. All same Yemen I walk close to by face him. Big pla heavy only call him humanitarian catastrophe. Same time pite I kirap ke na put him all tambo long I go come up long all conflict zone. UN World Food Program I talk only cut him all life saving halivim or aid. Long I go long 800,000 man marry inside long Yemen. Because long this plapite, it will come up. Long ties and in it long strong pla hold long hood sees siege. 600,000 pla man marry in no got access long halivim long kissim kai kai. Red Cross I talk all housing inside long region. I walk hard work one time big plan number blong all war casualties. Na shortage blong all housing supplies. All Houthis I talk only target him all Aramco facilities long Wednesday local time long Saudi. Now yet strike emi continue yet na long Saudi coalition na all rebel group. 8 plural states blong United States blong America I now kissimi go law court open AI. Long all heavy way only talk chat GPT I make him long all man mere. Report I talk display popular chatbot only accuse him em. Long coach him all uses blong em one time all teenage pickinini long bagarap him all yet na all narapla. Only cross all same chat GPT only design him long one belt as all. Na blong make him all uses I can trust him hurry up time. Tassel now only talk, only look survey, all same emi encourage him, all dangerous passing. Na halve him, all uses long plan him, all violence, all same mess, shootings. Pope Leo emi talk thank you, long all Catholic man Mary, long all get a hub, long world, long beten, long all. Display me first message emi make him behind long emi come out long surgery, long lung cancer, long Rome. Only diagnosing Pope one time common form long lung cancer. Behind long one plan 90-minute surgery long Rome, where only rousing part long one plan lung long em long Tuesday. All doctor I talk emi walk recover good. Pope Leo I cancel him all get a public appearance long em long next week. Tasolemi got plan yet long I go long South America long next moon. Na displa, emi pinisim on newsblong yumi, long tete.
2: Thank you, Natasha. Prime Minister James Marape been bel kaskas long parliament meeting long Tunde in this pla week na he talk out all sem emi ti sabe kisim all blame or suit him talk time all way he walk and it long em he no walk him walk blong all good. Prime Minister he make him this pla talk time emi beg him ask him blong medang Governor Ramsey Pariwa long one pla supplementary question long side long help long gaman he go long fight against him crime long province. Mr. Pariwa he talk him been put him the SIP money mark blong 2.4 million kina blong buy him 10 pla car na 4 pla boat. And I need long kina for kina program blong Marape government that's only coming up now all people blong medang I wait yet. Long back in blong M, Prime Minister Marape I talk maki minister blong police na I talk police commissioner I must harem question blong medang governor na I must bake him quick time. Emi Governor Ramsey Pariwa time emi ask him supplementary question blong em behind him narapla question blong member blong Goroka alongside long police patrol Long Highlands Highway.
4: Supplementary blong em relate long police car blong meding long 2024 meding provincial government allocate him about 2.4 million kina lo buy him 10 blong police car 4 blong boat. And I need looking for kin arrangement one them police department. Police by give him narapla 10 pla car, na 4 pla boat, so total of 20 pla car. Car pla police, 8 pla boat. Tete 2 pla yar go finish. Ela motos one them police, although also mi pla I order him car long siapan. And by take him 6 months logam. Now I'm planning 6 months go finish ya. Mr. Number 2 speaker. Me no na booking work blo police na karam gun berim uniform na goron lo. Look out about people blo me. Are we serious about enforcing law and order in this country? And BSIP law and order component me put him. You know money blo police department or blo national government. BSIP blo me you blo to hold same kina for kinana. You blo give me believe blo this la talk na me put him in Victoria. Now no other car. People blo meeting him. Me blo known for cuttings. Cutting neck na killing mania. Lo and order am abrusim mark now lo mereng so me just wonder one time me bike sim this la carre to play argo finisia. We are really serious about enforcing law, are we? So number 2 speaker, I'm supplementary here. Police minister no stop, so good la me am mas. Me wa blo goroka am ask him, so me must ask him. Because PM go down long, sorry, Prime Minister, am go down lo mereng lo last. To play muni go finis, PPC blo me remind him. Car blo me play lo mereng, police car. So me, haram liklik long or police department now only to call sem no got more kina for kina arrangement I'm finish ya I must come up lo 2023 na finish lo 23 or one time come up again finish lo 23 I'm now meeting again I'm one can call you again I mean I be go looking for police law and need looking for kina arrangement ya one them big blood faith na confidence also in this like a man by helping me lo by him carlo helping book lo police in jail province me wait is that people no madang wait is that and PSIP money blow ya. So, me like him some good plans are now. Me are 60 plus. No plan vehicle come to Siapan here. And by me, all him, the blessing place is up or by me, give me go law, enforce him law and order in the country. Honorable members, some of the blessed are in the protection law. Lona, police around in you, look out to you, good. All people start to place here. All risk him life long. All. Mama, picking me over the line. Stop the place, stop the road, stop the settlement, stop the street. What's the point in fear here? You can feel safe. But this law, ordinary citizen of the country, including all people, blame you, lamenting. What kind of a country are we living in with fear? Honorable Governor, I think you have already made your question, so we'll move on to the next speaker.
5: Honorable Governor, I think you have already made your question, so I will not allow you to debate further. I'll allow the Prime Minister to respond to your question.
4: Thank you, Mr. Number 2 Speaker. I think point blame you, I'm straight, you talk straight, so ask him blame you, I'm one time by me, it's like 10 black cars. I don't worry, kina for kina. If you like putting on them, what if you blah? Me wait lo to play yar. When I'm done by mixing. Miss I was logo strap, Lela Motos, and buy him carball, people blame and stuff good. Finish, all got car finish. So, me like him 10 black car blow me, money blow, PSIP money blow, Medang province. So, please, when I'm done by mixing 10 black car blow me, me can help him work blow police. Thank you, Mr. Number 2 Speaker.
5: Honorable Prime Minister.
6: Thank you, Deputy Speaker. Once again, me Looks how long question long leader long madang. Emi get right long bell kaskas. Ask him slow question because Emi losing money go inside long police department. And I think police commissioner is listening. If I was him, I'll have a respond to the member for Medang province, governor long province, long Medang long. Answer him this afternoon. We'll get the answer from him. Police commissioner, you're listening to this broadcast. Shoot a text right away as to what has happened with this. Of the 60 vehicles that came in earlier from Japan, as indicated, I was advised that 30 ply distributed finish. And Lae and Port Moresby too are urban areas. Let's not forget they are a hub of business and commerce. They need response. They equally deserve to receive anything. I've been advised here Lae has not received anything as yet. So all in all, we did have purchased, I think, over 400 vehicles. So we'll get a list of where the distribution has went to. But Medang province, you are entitled to raise this issue. You consistent with government policy on kina for kina, or a matching vehicle for vehicle. You did, in fact, invested your DSIP for the law and justice sector. So, police commissioner, if you're tuning in, I get the blame for all of lack of work by people under me. It is your business to respond to this question ASAP.
2: And Prime Minister James Marape been talk along PNG Parliament long Tuesday this week. One time heavy belong plenty people, he walk along Bungim heavy, na die come up long Solwara. He got ask him long all Pacific country, he come up him all law, na strong him all walk Bung alongside long maritime safety. Director belong operations, belong emergency response ship, long Vanuatu, helper one, Dr. Basil Leodoro, he talk. All international standard is top where all ship owner na operator he must behind him. And we talk prevention is better than cure where this black kind heavy you know can come up time all country he behind him good plus standard.
7: You may help one, you may maintain them all standards for Australia and certification for Australia all time. Blo allow him ship blo him move easily between lo all island nations blo you me and have it been one plan or one thing blo mivla lo help one and respond global blo mivla always available blo support them all neighbors lo region and so this one have me first time where you make that kind deployment also, but also no forget them that all marine vessels and maritime safety have me stop under lo all big vla international maritime law safety of life at sea and full up nara maritime laws and regulations where hemitalem lo all captains and all crew that you may got responsibility blo you may respond lo time where one vessel hemi stop lo distress and MVI auki time hemi send them out distress call through lo support lo Australian government lo Canberra and Australian Maritime Safety Authority and all regional colleagues lo Honiara and Olketa lo Temotu provincial government too through lo kind coordination on them hemi allow mivla lo helper one with them support lo Australian government lo mivla save come respond
8: this black and heavy come up lo Papua New Guinea too na one pla big pla issue em long government you know ka this black and all vessels or rescue vessels where em can reach out lo this black and big pla time lo need. You think also this plan one plan need long Solomon Islands and all Pacific Island countries, especially long got all this black kind rescue vessels already logo making all this black kind work. Suppose all outside help you know come quick.
7: I think also by me use some example blow health where Hilda Mishua you save prevention hemi better than cure. And meetings say suppose you want them invest law maritime safety and maritime security. One law all main something where we must look lehem hemi block at proper legislation, proper law in place, blow prevent them all kind situation all same. You may should cut all proper regulation and all standard safety procedure where every marine vessel only must meet him or only must comply with him. So I mean, I think first something. Second something, then you may look the situation all same. You may must cut good for like coordination. And you may need them all rescue coordination centers for every Pacific Island. And all rescue coordination centers here, only should survey each other. And only should got ability to communicate and train together and make them all simulation exercise, now all drills, All kind exercise we only have a prepare and all coordination center yablo respond lo time blo one maritime disaster. And then final something emi blo take responsibility lo ship owners na all ship operators and all training blo all captains and all crew. Ogata tu li maskaram proper qualification lo side blo safety and security blo vessel blo crew and blo passengers. So every Pacific Island country, you must refocus them, you may blow, try and blow, got every something in place. So the time you may got one disaster, also MV Matui, lo Vanuatu, lo last month, MV Aoki, lo last week, and you may have a full up nara tragic story, lo PNG, na Kiribati, na every islands, play you may. As you must have heard all story, also. Hemi very important, blo you miss that cut all regional discussion. How now you miss have a prevent them blo all disaster all same already happen. And lastly, time well disaster only happen. You miss should talk together. You miss should coordinate together. And you miss should cut time blo you miss train and you miss practice all scenario all same together so that time when disaster hemi happen, but response hemi have happen.
2: I'm director blong operations blong emergency response ship blong Vanuatu helper one Dr. Basil Leodoro e tok one time Hilda Wayne. One pla leader man blong honey bee farming long Papua New Guinea tok emi one bell one time all conservation line long help him good through all people long lookout him good all boost na ground blong all. Kelly inai who sat only sabe long em two all the same honey man blong PNG e make him display tok behind long all display line e sabe help him all people long sample kind way only can behind him long time long kind disaster all same El Nino we come up now long Papua New Guinea long display time. Mr. Inai talk him Carolyn Tiriman all same El Nino e come up in big pla heavy too long walk blong all honey bee farmer.
9: Business blumi em struggle now because demand lo honey em ghost high lo country na mi sa supply plant hap now last kimita so mi no got honey lo supply because all farmer blumi too only no got honey more now lo supply blumi pla na biblo to die na lo dry season is like climate change yeah and biblo die too so little money also make him long in here and go down kind of so miss about 22 kina lo 1 black kilo lo all farmers na this la I will no more kiss him now money because be only na carry honey come giving me so me a two production blow me plan and you know come so me blah reduce him number blow all staff when place I pay more na give him money lo all all family blow one time, but talk sorry, honey no come, dry season, a month, so me bla cutting down all staff blow me at law, honey factory blow me, na honey walk on say walk low, and me bla cut down. And because low dry season, na me bla tuna na making money because me bla heavily depend low honey. Na honey no come now, I'm giving big, la challenge from plan, I'm la hope, lo won him up by good blood, lo we can kiss him honey. So me walk one time or conservation sites, plenty or land where also look out the forest. So me bla to conservation honey lo country by me salim. So now I'm focus walk lo go lo conservation sites where all money can look out him honey na walk long him and be trying to help him all this la one time or conservation help him. WCS Wildlife Conservation Society, WWF Wildlife Fund organization, and we work one time more. Slowly, when we go one time engagement, one time more life organization, some more rocks farm, we help them all conservation site, Tasolna, looking by difference, blow small farmer go lo conservation site farming.
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9: Yes, or look savel climate change because place em dry, ground em dry, grass em dry, DY2 em flower no cam, na also have climate change em trouble talk na all poret lo climate change because only no prepare lo climate change.
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9: Olfama also we got plant yara plots and all got garden, also planting kaikelo garden, only got coffee garden, we also exim kaikelo coffee. But woklo garden too em go stop lo all now because ground em dry. Now all woklo pine in place we em got all ties warat yeah, this la ground malo malo stop lo gen yeah, em all trim lo go woklo this la but in Ogeta, I'm just one plug. I'm fortunate. I'm stable. This love plug. I'm now one the family plug. All work, but big plug majority. I'm maybe all loose. Now see now that's all. I'm by make you one because ground. I'm hard. Lo by planning. I can lo ground. Wara. I'm short. No got wara. Wara. I'm no got straight. So I'm all. It's big plug. Bagrap all family. And a big plug too. I'm. How walk long em and more walk now to sample I'll give up all to less look out in be maybe good that time again but look out in begin because the challenges we're facing by climate change.
10: Long Highlands region you me can thing all same or believe all same it got plenty all wara and taplo Highlands so all by your right when em look blow you.
9: Lo Highlands region and wara come yes you get plenty wara that so wara is around lo barret lo gen yet na kona lo gen stop long way na big la land mess nothing stop open space too so I'm hard look see wara na wara table bless I kiss him lo gen lo ground is I come na come up mo lili wara creek yeah I'm all dry up in it so I'm hard to get lo kiss him wara lo this la wara flow is I come lo gen yeah so I'm 6 months now I'm dry is same so and what I'm going to dry or get up in sample and dry finish and I'm ground up in stuff. Now I'm going to face more power experience where power will go die, low business area will be play and all the time and power disruption and come. And then me play got heavy low. All big low water we bless I kissing low drink too, all controlling water now low drink so and you may get some low challenge also. So Highlands that's all. And what I stop low mark blue and barret blue and that's all. Big low ground and stop nothing.
10: Before you talk, you walk one time all conservation line, all this la, he promote him, walk, look out him, good all environment, or...
9: All conservation line is a regard, all international organization, so also you see international standard, na good plablo bush, good plablo wara, good plablo ground, how by you may look all by look out him long and all animal now count him all piece in all animals now all species lo kind can something say start lo bush now all animal all community go through all got rangers we also go me walk one them all rangers yeah and then also we got all life skills training like livelihood skills training I mean one plablo all honey me save go he got our plus I go lo vanilla all our plus I go lo coffee start finish long and talk plan him na look out him want him bush blow all sample all help him all livelihood all vegetables and two also we give him awareness blow climate change so all man too lo community conservation sites and all also aware lo all this less something making environment blow by look all right na all by start login
2: Kelly inae man sabe long honey bee farming long Papua New Guinea na emi bin story one time Caroline Tiriman All Baramandi senior national cricket team long old man long Papua New Guinea in now stop long Dubai long UAE before long only continue go long country Kenya long Africa long Pilai long ICC Cricket World Cup Silence League. Media manager long cricket PNG Roslyn Erehe itok all Baramandi by Pilaim Tupla 50 over game one time United Arab Emirates time only stop long Dubai. Miss Erehe itok only got confidence long display 14 man team. Not to emi like him long country is so him support long team.
11: PNG Baramandi's national team blow males team blow Papua New Guinea and now all stop lo Dubai. All travel go to Dubai before yesterday, aste, na lo Tuesday 13th October, I'll stop finish lo Dubai, UAE. So what all ba working lo hap, all ba playing tupla practice matches, all this la tupla practice matches, all 50 over matches, so all ba preparing mo lo go ken lo Kenya na take up, compete lo disla ICC Cricket World Cup qualification, okay? And pathway go lo World Cup. So, by mi toke one la lega leg blow this la competition where time all win lo hap. All but got big pa chain straight lo stop lo World Cup. Okay. Emma Corin lo ICC. All right. So now that all Baramandis all stop finish lo Dubai, all waiting to sol lo take part lo practice match blong also. Maybe in story likely quantum one pla opening batsman. Experienced player Blomipla PNG Baramandis Tony Ura. Just look sim some feedback na em talking me as the osem all boys all determined. Thinking blong all em strong threat osem or like make sure sem this la tupla practice matches lo Dubai 50 overs almost winning all these matches because and through but talking more loss and preparation blong all and put him all in line do golo Kenyana play lo this la big pla tournament. So one time this la Tony Ura I'm go ahead lo talk strong or sem em got big pla hamamas or sem one play experienced player or sem if I got all three pla new pla players only joining me pla all come underneath the selection and joining this 14 player squad. So I'm got big player mama, so some new player come join because lo hap all by apim experience blong all. And was so you mo sem team blong mi plo baromandi, sem mi plagat even though mi plagat all experienced players that can carry team blong me all the way. If successful, bagolo World Cup, na also new players by edim flavor lo one is something mi pla miss him throughout this la all narap lo all tournaments in the past mi pla can pick up long hap. So I'm feedback long am na and to so na mi pla wait yeah mi pla look forward lo watching all matches to so lo Papua New Guinea na mi believe also all narap la line to stuff lo well na Pacific like look him performance lo Baramandis.
12: Mila kaskim taso lo display pilai blol pilai lo Kenya lo wane mol date na bol by pilai.
11: Okay, lol dates mipa Papua New Guinea by pilai 5 pla matches. So all matches blo mipla between date 22 na 31 blo October 2026. So this month this year. First pla match blo mipla by PNG versus Jersey lo 22nd October Thursday. Second match where Bamipla Pilai Long against Denmark, Mlo 25th October, Mlo Sunday. Third match against Quarter, Mlo 27th of October, Tuesday. Match number 4 by PNG vs Kuwait, Mlo 30th October, Mlo 1 Friday. Na then Mlo 31st October, Mlo Saturday, Bamipla play against him host country. Kenya, so 5 floor match. Na suppose team Blayumi and walking good straight, then it's all thumbs up. Na positive vibes Blayumi logo lo World Cup. So Yumi fingers crossed. Na Yumi so him support lo watch na this like kind.
12: Before lo milusim you go, no good you got something like you like make him lo team when now all stop long end. All man Mary will put him out now lo all ba so him support lo all PNG Baramandis team Blayumi.
11: Thank you, Strad. On behalf of Cricket Papua New Guinea, please me like walking big plus sing out golo ogeta man meri na olyang pelain not only inside lo Pacific or Papua New Guinea but around lo world. Suppose you harim please big plus something and you saw him support blue you come. Mipla got Cricket Papua New Guinea page and new pla page blue mipla. You go to Facebook, like him all post blow me pla, share him na soy mosem you stuff on ten team PNG Baramandis. Also me like extend him big pla talk thank you, lo online outside you continue lo show him support lo mipla, whether through feedback lo social media or word of mouth or even by media presence na comment back, please thank you straight. Mila talk big pla talk thank you to lo all media inside lo Papua New Guinea. Misave osam planti competition one time all nara plus sports all come up, but you plus so him big plus support straight throughout last year na this year na. Me pa look him big plus growth lo cricket lo side lo publicity na. Thank you straight lo media inside lo Pacific and also overseas lo all friends na family who said you saw him big plus support lo team big plus something and 14 men squad and me plus got big plus trust to some all star plus selection now all star plus Dubai practice match after that Olbagolo Kenya na representing country presume continue lo so im support so em tasol na thank you straight.
2: And media manager from cricket PNG Roslyn Erehe na emi pin story one time Natasha Metten. Na M2 Epinism Display ABC Radio Australia One Talk Program Long Tete, Mi Sam Seke, Tok Maki Mi Pla Olgeta, Mi Tok Bungi Mi Gen Long Tomorrow, Bye Bye Now.
0: Thank you, Tomas. That's been the ABC's One Talk Program there for our listeners in Melanesia. 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
1: Alex Sims is a professor in the Department of Commercial Law at the University of Auckland Business School, an expert on blockchain technology, copyright law and consumer law, amongst other things. Morena, Alex, thank you for being in.
2: Morning, Catherine.
1: Now, many people are a bit confident that they won't be get caught out by a scam, but even the most confident, and perhaps the most confident, will get caught out. How do you come at this topic, which is kind of one of the scourge of our times, really?
2: Yes, well, I was, I've always got to think of something to say on these spots, and I came across a really sort of scary one from Portugal, but we'll get on to that later because hopefully it doesn't come to New Zealand. But you're right about people being very confident. So Netsafe did a state of scams in New Zealand report. It was from last year, but still, I think it's still current. And, 87% of people that were surveyed said, yes, they can spot a scam, but as NetSafe is saying, the number of victims aren't falling. So it's a little bit like, that Garrison Keillor quote, welcome to Lake Wobegon, where all the women are strong and all the men are good looking and all the children are above average.
1: Indeed. What do we know? What are the facts about just how many or how susceptible we are or how exposed we are?
2: Well, I mean, it just sort of comes at you constantly. Like you said before, NetSafe in that same report is reporting that the average New Zealander, faces 152 scams a year. So that's sort of one every 2 days or so. And they're happening all the time. So when I was preparing for this, writing up notes, I got a spam email and it said, Kia ora, Alex, purportedly coming from University of Auckland, and it says, your university mailbox has reached 96% of its storage limit. Incoming messages may be delayed if you do not free up space. To retain your existing email, review your storage before 5 p.m. today. And then it had a link to review mailbox storage. And then it says, if no action is taken, older messages may be archived automatically and then signed by Microsoft 365 support, because we use Microsoft 365. And so I got that at like 3:30 in the afternoon, and they're saying you had to do it by 5, which, is a sense of urgency. One of the, I immediately knew it was a scam because university would never send one like that. But also looking at the sender, it had university at, and then had auckland.uni, but instead of the L in Auckland, it had a 1. Now, some people might think, well, if it's got a legitimate email address, then it's okay. But no, the spammers can spoof legitimate email addresses. But one of the, you know, the key things to look is into that. But also I think, well, I know that people get a little bit defensive about spam emails and falling for them. So, for example, the university's IT team, and it's got a very big IT team, and also we're being subjected as staff to spam emails a lot of the time. That's like the one I just read out. And so what it does, it tries to be proactive and it sends out phishing emails. So most people know what a phishing email is, but just in case you don't, a phishing email is a fraudulent email designed to trick people into handing over sensitive information like your passwords, credit card numbers, things like that. Anyway, so it does these, sends them out, emails to people, and the staff members that do click on them, they're very gently told by the IT department that they, you know, this was a lead scam, and please be more careful. But some of the people get really, really angry and say this university shouldn't be tricking people. But, you know, I mean, what more can you do? And it's not just one or two people. It's quite a few people that do that.
1: Look, it is indeed. We often get those, you know, you're going to lose all your emails if you don't do this. Now, anything that rushes is a sign, isn't it? And you just kind of have to have that muscle. Gosh, sometimes, though, sometimes they can do a good job. We have the same here, obviously, with our IT department testing us out a lot of the time as well. And goodness, sometimes they get really close. Do you know the other thing? So you've got to be careful when you're tired. You've got to be careful when you're distracted. All these are vulnerabilities, and you just have to pause yourself even more in those situations, right?
2: Oh, yes. And they're relying on that for people that are distracted, especially on your phone, because you can't see things properly. And I mean, also is that this is not sort of like, you know, being told off by your IT department. It can have really, really serious consequences. So, you know, Netscape's report from last year was saying that the average loss to people who reported scams was, you know, over $3,000. You know, some people are getting scammed for hundreds of thousands of dollars. And also the ability to get back any money, if you're having scammed for money, is low. So again, NetSafe is saying that, you know, only a third of the victims who reported a scam to their bank actually got any of the money back. But also, the reports of scams are very, very underreported. So, you know, what NetSafe and other organisations come up with is just the tip of the iceberg, because people, you know, a sense of shame because they've been scammed, but also a lot of people aren't sure who to report scams to.
1: All right, let's look then at some of the scams that have caught your attention that are hitting New Zealand right now. And NetSafe is talking about bank impersonation reports being at their highest level this year.
2: Yes, so that's where, you know, you get an email or a phone call from someone saying they're from your bank and saying there's a problem and they need to, you know, access your account and can you give them your password, things like that. It never, okay, if that happens, you know, hang up. A bank knows all that information, so why on earth would it need your passwords? But again, it can be things put you in a sense of sort of panic, you know, that your credit card is, or your bank account and money is being taken. You know, that would, for most people, that would, you know, get them really, really concerned. But, you know, not to do that. And then, you know, go online and find the correct number for your bank, for example, and then contact them. So this is happening an awful lot. Another one, which I think I've mentioned before, but it's sort of popped its head up again, is fake QR codes on marking meters. And this has happened in this year, just like in Christchurch and Wellington and Auckland, where, you know, if you want to pay for parking and you can't pay using cash anymore. And so they'll say, well, there's a QR code that you can download an app to pay. And, well, in Auckland at least, AT, Auckland Transport, does not use QR codes. So never do that. And it's also really, really bad because you might think, well, if you do that, then all you've lost is what you would have paid for parking. But no, they've actually got your credit card details now because if you've entered them in, and they'll start racking up transactions, especially overseas. So, you know, if that does happen to you, you suddenly realise, oh no, you know, made a terrible mistake, then immediately contact your bank and get your, you know, just put a freeze on your credit card. It is, if it's a genuine mistake, you can, or normally the bank will refund or will not charge you for those extra charges, but that's not guaranteed to happen because you actually have given your number up. So you just got to be careful with that. And plus, of course, the massive inconvenience of having to get a new credit card.
1: Okay, those fake login pages are a real worry too, aren't they? Where you're led somewhere that looks like it could be, again, with these little changes you have to look for, it could be a genuine homepage. I think Westpac has warned about this.
2: Yes, and also now, because it used to be that, yeah, you could spot things because they had errors in them. But now, you know, the scammers are getting a lot more sophisticated and using AI, and they're just replicating the whole websites. So, you know, again, you've got to be extraordinarily careful. And it used to be back in the day where scammers would register domain names with slightly different spellings, knowing that people would misspell things. So, you know, say you've got a phone call from someone saying that, you know, your bank account has been compromised and money has been taken. You know, slow down, go on your computer, laptop, or be really careful on your phone and make sure that you're very careful when you enter, you know, type out the name of your bank with the website, you know, to find the website. Because if you make a mistake, you can actually end up going to, you know, a scam website that looks like your website. You phone the number and you end up talking to a scammer.
1: Okay, let's talk about the parking meters one. These fake QR codes, I never scan QR codes, to be honest, unless it's on a site I absolutely recognise or, you know, like one of your subscription services or something, for example. I just won't scan QR codes that are out in the street. And am I paranoid or am I onto something?
2: No, you're right. Don't scan them because of the problems. So I mentioned that before with the parking meters.
1: Yeah.
2: And it is a big issue that's been reported as, Christchurch, Wellington and Auckland. So no, don't do that. Just go and find another car park, for example, and just, you know, don't use QR codes. Unless it's something where you know that it might be something where there's an interesting historical thing and they've got like a QR code. I mean, that's probably okay because you're not going to be entering any personal information.
1: Yeah, but something that's stuck on a lamppost or something, maybe not. Okay. Let's talk about some of these really sophisticated ones. The fake jobs one, this is just awful, isn't it? Especially given the situation we're in at the moment where people are desperately looking for work. We know there is a mismatch between the numbers of people genuinely looking and applying for jobs and the number available. And what's happening with these sort of fake jobs and fake recruiters?
2: Well, I've spoken with fake jobs in the past about it can be just trying to get the numbers up, which is terrible for people's, you know, waste of their time. But it can be even more pernicious. So, for example, you go along and there's a apply for a job and they say, yes, we want to interview. You go, yeah, yippee. And then when you come to interview process, they say, oh, we just need you to install this to help with the interview process just to get into our system. Well, when you do that, then they're into your, you know, they can gain access to your computer. They can search it for passwords. They can actually, you know, effectively, it's malware. So freeze your computer, then start demanding money to unfreeze it. So whatever you do, never, ever take that, never load anything. And if they're trying to do that, then just, you should know that it's 99.9% likely it's a scam and just end it and do not engage with them anymore. But you've also got things which I didn't realise until I was looking into this. There's some, you know, on Facebook and things, there'll be some free classes and people go in. And again, it's a similar thing. They're asked to, you know, can you download this to take part in the class, and that's malware as well. So, I mean, it's sad, but people are doing this. And to be safe, you know, as I said, anytime someone is trying to get you to download something on your computer, do not do it.
1: You also mentioned the everyday scams that haven't got away, Facebook Marketplace and shopping scams, the most common. And it's awful, isn't it? But sextortion and image-based abuse cases have increased by 200% in the past 3 years, NetSafe says. Okay.
2: Yes.
1: Some of the overseas scams worth knowing about. There's one in Portugal. Headlined this. Hopefully they don't make their way to New Zealand. Well, they tend to eventually, don't they? But what is the Portugal one?
2: Okay, so what happened in Portugal was that people would be receiving like their credit card or the debit card through the post, okay? And it would have, you know, the bank letter in it, be attached to it, and it would have your name printed on it. And so, you know, people seeing that would go, oh, I've got a new card, and especially because nowadays they actually send out cards to you. And you'd be going, oh, okay. And then on the letter, it would have, please go to this address, or again, a QR code to scan this to activate your card. And so people were doing that. And then it would say, well, we just need, you know, to activate your card when you went through, we just need to, you know, please enter your password, things like that. And then, they were actually, those cards were being sent out by scammers. And then, of course, the scammers now would have all that information. And because they were effectively in your online banking app, they were then draining that bank account. So this has actually happened. Now, this, and why it's so scary, is that you in particular are being targeted. Someone has gone to all the trouble to find out your details and get them printed on a card and then sent to you.
1: Here is the worrying thing about this. Periodically, you may get a new updated card through the mail from your bank, but this is what you were talking about earlier. Make sure you go through a front door. From memory, those are normally activated by, actually, I think they're often activated just by using them for the first time for a transaction, or sometimes putting them into a bank machine and putting on a PIN or whatever. Again, you just have to be so alert and so aware of going through the front door, whether it's online or literally through the front door of a bank or anywhere else, yeah?
2: Yeah, and also what's different, and I was saying about being targeted, because those other ones where someone phones up from the bank and they might say, I'm phoning you from Westpac, and you've got an ASB, okay? So you know that it's not your bank. But they do that enough times, and sure, they will find people from Westpac who will think. Whereas this one, you know, is targeted. It's actually costing that scammer, you know, I don't know how much it would cost because I don't do these type of things, but, you know, maybe $10, $20 to do that. But I guess if it's got a lot higher chance of being successful than just a phone call because you've got it there. They've also, if you look at, apparently, what I've seen from the reports, if you read that, the letter that comes, it's all done. It looks exactly like what the bank would send out. So those scammers are probably members or customers of that particular bank to get all that information. So, you know, maybe with that one is just to be really careful. And I have not seen any reports of it in New Zealand, but do not, you know, when you get the letter and it says to, you know, phone this number or do something, don't do that.
1: Don't like you say, go through the front door. Okay, we've talked about that and some of the others, the QR codes and links, and confirmation of payee is something that has finally turned up on our banks. And even if you get a partial match, sometimes, you know, they are finickety, but at least a partial match offers some reassurance or causes you to check out. But at least there's something there. And the other bit of advice you've got is setups that limit the damage. And this is things like trying to seek lower daily transfer limits. I found that challenging when I tried to do that with my bank. But there are ways you can limit the damage of how big a transaction can be, Alex?
2: Yes. If, like you were just saying, if you can limit how much you can spend in a in a day. Or I'm not sure.
1: I think they sometimes automatically do that, especially with like FPOS transactions. I think they tend to have their own daily limit, which I guess puts the onus on you to keep an eye on your balance.
2: Yes, they do have a date definitely on FPOS, but I know, I'm not sure what my bank is, but I know if you're doing it over a certain amount, you'll be sent a thing through the online
1: Correct.
2: Banking app that
1: through
2: will say,
1: text,
2: yeah, have you authorised this?
1: Mm.
2: But
1: yeah.
2: I'm not sure whether you could lower it, but that would be one good idea people could try. I mean, one of the things, you know, especially say with if you find or suspect anything, is to contact your bank. There's also reporting things to NetSafe, you know, the police, and there's also...
3: RNZ News at 10 o'clock. Paul Marie, good evening. I'm Mark Leishman. Health NZ has confirmed that it will be 3 months before the cancer ward at the Starship Children's Hospital in Auckland is fully staffed. Earlier today, staffing data was released by the nurses' organisation that showed 86% of shifts in the ward were understaffed in August. That dropped to 73% in September and 33% in the first 2 weeks of October. But the staffing shortage has resulted in delays to some chemotherapy and bone marrow treatments. Health NZ's Dr. Mike Shepherd says the vacancies are being filled. He says 4 new staff have already started and another 7 will arrive over the next 3 months. Dr. Shepherd says staff will be assisted by nurses from other parts of the hospital until then. But the nurses' organisation's Kere Nuku says the shortages and treatment delays come after repeated warnings to Health NZ.
4: If you look at the trending, this has been increasing. This has been signalled by nurses for a long time. There should have been a lot more energy put into workforce recruitment, retention and supporting and training nurses into this specialised area.
3: Kere Nuku says the situation isn't fair on patients, their families or on nurses. Meanwhile, the mother of a young cancer survivor says delays at the hospital have damaged trust in the health system. Sarah Kirby, a Labour-endorsed Nelson councillor whose son was treated for cancer at Starship, says it's appalling that staffing issues have been allowed to impact children.
5: I think the right to free, quality public health care is something that New Zealanders would consider part of our national identity. I get that there's ways you could trim the fat for a year or two for whatever political reason, but again, it comes down to children with cancer.
3: Sarah Kirby says it's distressing for patients and their families to face uncertainty about their treatment. And the Health Minister agrees that news of the delays have been very distressing for vulnerable children and the parents. But Simeon Brown says treatment hasn't been suspended. No children have missed out on care. And while there are some delays, patients aren't waiting longer than a week. He does admit the delays are challenging for the people affected. Meanwhile, the Labour leader has promised to make cancer treatment for children a priority. Chris Hipkins says the news is heartbreaking.
6: It shows the true extent of the crisis in our health system. And I want to give a reassurance to those families. I will absolutely make this a priority after the election to ensure that Starship is fully staffed and those children get the care that they absolutely deserve.
3: Health NZ says 20 chemotherapy cycles have had to be adjusted. A commercial building in Christchurch has been made safe after a chemical spill left 3 people in hospital. Emergency services were called to Coleridge Street in Sydenham at about 4 o'clock this afternoon. Firefighters had to rescue people from the building and St John's says one person is in a critical condition and 2 others are moderate. Fire and Emergency Assistant District Commander Michael Bulmer says crews found a person unconscious.
7: On arrival, they discovered that there was chemicals involved. They made a very quick snap rescue. Crews did a great job in getting the patient out of the danger area and into fresh air.
3: The affected business recycles paints, cleaning and waste products and other solvents. It's been handed back to the owner. Back on the campaign trail, an ACTS leader says he'll consider a 4-party coalition with the Opportunity Party to keep the left bloc out of government. Answering a question at a packed Wanaka meeting this afternoon, David Seymour says an alliance could be a good outcome if Opportunity crosses the 5% threshold. Latest polls have opportunity anywhere between just under 5 and 8%. National has ruled out working with Opportunity, although the party says its door remains open.
8: If the option is, you know, you can have some sort of four-headed beast but not have, you know, Chloe and Marama running the country from the Mugwumot headquarters, then that's probably a good outcome.
3: And Mr Seymour's dig at the Greens and Te Pāti Māori for meeting with members of the mongrel mob has allowed the coalition partners to launch a soft-on-crime attack at the left-wing parties. National's Christopher Luxon expressly called out the Greens for being open to funding the mongrel mob to run meth rehabilitation programs.
9: Let's be honest, the mongrel mob is not Rotary or Probus or the Lions. They're not a community organisation. These are the people that actually get people hooked up on meth and on drugs, and then they want to collect on the back end with some rehabilitation programs. Give me a break.
3: Christopher Luxon says he makes no apologies for cracking down on gangs to reduce violent crime. But Marama Davidson says the Greens will not change who they are as a political party just for the election campaign. The Greens co-leader says it's not new for her party to engage with people who are pushed to the margins.
10: We have to, and the Greens have always done that. We don't change who we are as a political party just for the campaign.
3: Labour leader Chris Hipkins this morning says he stands by his decision to rule out Greens and Te Pāti Māori MPs from holding the justice and police portfolios. And Mr Hipkins' decision has drawn support from Labour's campaign manager. Kieran McInulty says the decision to meet with the gang members was not appropriate. He says he's not worried about losing support, especially from the Greens, over Mr Hipkins' decision to rule them out of portfolios they were possibly in line for under a left-wing coalition.
11: My focus is not really on Te Pāti Māori. We're on the verge of being able to form a coalition with just the Greens and Opportunity, so that's my focus and my role. But the fact is that he's shown more leadership in response to this than Chris Luxon has as Prime Minister in the last 3 years.
3: Mr McInulty says Labour is still focused on the cost of living for the election campaign. New Zealand First's leader says his proposed overhaul of combat sports regulation will improve safety and stop criminal influence. The party is campaigning on establishing a combat sports commission to oversee event licensing and oversee contestant registration. It would also introduce a minimum medical standards like pre- and post-fight examinations and a mandatory stand-down period between contests. Winston Peters says it follows coronial recommendations after the 2018 death of Kane Parsons, who received 30 blows to the head in a charity boxing match.
12: Alongside growing concerns over gang-affiliated bare-knuckle fights and unsanctioned prize money events, New Zealand First will deliver decisive reform, and it's long overdue.
3: Under the policy, illegal and unsanctioned events would face penalties. It's 7 minutes past ten. And to other news, researchers say people are becoming increasingly disillusioned with the country. In a survey of 1,000 people, the Otago University's 8th Consumer Lifestyle Study found almost half believed they needed to go overseas to get ahead. Those who thought the country was a good place to live had also plunged from 80% 6 years ago to 68%. Lead researcher Leah Watkins says the context of the last study during the pandemic in 2020 is important.
13: Yes, certainly people are raising issues around the cost of living, social cohesion, and wanting that sense of optimism, wanting direction for the country.
3: The survey series began in 1979. An interim report from the Transport Accident Investigation Commission says it's unclear why a red light was activated before a train crashed on Wellington's Johnstonville line earlier this year. The report on the crash near Candala Station, in which six people were injured, too seriously, was released earlier today. Chief Investigator Louise Cook says the train was diverted to a runway line after going past a red light.
14: The track signalling system certainly detected that something was on the track ahead and set it to red. As to the what set off that track signalling system in the first place, that's all part of the Commission's ongoing investigation.
3: Louise Cook says she can't confirm why the train went past the red light. Final findings could take up to 2 years to be released. There are fears foreign student enrolments are growing too fast. Sector insiders say New Zealand risks the same problems that prompted other countries to limit numbers. Our education correspondent John Gerritsen reports.
15: Immigration New Zealand says applications from international students so far this year are a quarter higher than at the same time last year. People who work in the sector say it's because Canada and Australia have tightened up. They say it presents an opportunity to grow enrolments and be more picky about the calibre of student. But they warn New Zealand risks the same problems as its competitors, including poor advice, accommodation and support. They say that's bad for the students and for this country's reputation, and institutions and the government need to invest more in the sector.
3: An immigration lawyer says a woman stuck in the Cook Islands for 3 years is in a situation which may be too hot to handle for decision makers. Immigration New Zealand will not allow her to transit via Auckland because it doubts her intention to fly home. And Australia has reportedly said the same. Jill Bonnet reports.
16: Pacific lawyer Richard Small, who doesn't represent the woman, says he's dealt with a few similar cases in the realm countries, which include the Cooks, Niue and Tokelau. He says the issue appears to be immigration's fear that she will claim asylum when she lands in New Zealand. He says ministers could intervene and solutions may include her staying airside in detention before she travels to her home country. The Cook Islands News says the woman is from South Asia and she wants to return to family there, describing her situation as a psychological nightmare.
3: An expert in geopolitics says New Zealand faces tough and costly choices on national security and defence, but they're barely being debated on the election trail. Phil Pennington reports.
17: Associate Professor Ruben Steff is visiting from the Czech Republic for the Aspen New Zealand Security Forum in Queenstown tomorrow. He says informed people he talks to say defence spending will have to keep going up beyond its already rising trajectory. But Dr. Steff says even though polling shows New Zealanders care about it, political leaders are not talking about it in the election campaign. He says smart moves could include moving closer to a newly militarily awakened Japan or attracting expensive AI military technology by offering the country's unique geography as a testbed.
3: The Commerce Commission says it won't step in to keep water bills down for Wellingtonians right now. Water bills under the agency Te Aki Wai are increasing by 13% this year and could reach an average of $6,000 per year in a decade. Commerce Commission Chairperson John Small says the agency's costs far exceed the money it collects from Wellingtonians.
18: Right or wrong, affordability is not something that is within our mandate. What our mandate is to make sure that the assets are being managed properly and that prices are not out of line with costs.
3: John Small says the Commerce Commission is imposing rules on Te Aki Wai to make it report regularly on its progress in upgrading the region's infrastructure. Actor Cliff Curtis missed a court appearance earlier today on reckless driving and drunk driving charges. Finn Blackwell has the details.
19: Cliff Curtis's appearance was excused for medical reasons. The court heard he's recovering after a crash. Police prosecutor Karim Viatelwa requested his bail conditions include not contacting the victim and not driving. Judge Ajit Swaran Singh granted the conditions, remanding Cliff Curtis on bail. He's expected to reappear later this month.
3: And Destiny Church leader Brian Tamaki has been summoned to appear in court on three charges of inciting racial disharmony. Police say the charges are laid under the Human Rights Act and require consent from the Solicitor General to prosecute. The acclaimed Irish novelist Sally Rooney says she can no longer sell her books in Britain because of her support for the banned protest group Palestine Action. Ms. Rooney had said she would use proceeds from British sales and TV adaptations to support the Direct Action group after it was prescribed as a terrorist organisation. The BBC's David Sillito reports.
20: Normal people, beautiful world, conversations with friends, books that have brought huge critical acclaim and sales and made the Irish author Sally Rooney one of our best-known contemporary novelists. But her publisher, Faber, in full agreement with the writer, has now decided to suspend publishing in the UK. The reason? Sally Rooney's support for the Direct Action group Palestine Action. A spokesperson for Faber said current legislation meant it could not pass on UK earnings to Sally Rooney, adding that to sell a writer's work and not be able to pass on earnings was an unconscionable situation for a publisher.
3: In sport, the Kiwis have kicked off their Rugby League World Cup opener against Australia in Sydney. And a short time ago, the score was 6-0 to the Kiwis after a converted try to centre Casey McLean. And Dave Rennie has made three changes to the All Blacks starting 15 for Saturday's test against the Wallabies. George Bowers in at prop, Fabian Holland at lock and Josh Morby is on the wing. Dave Rennie says he's keen for the All Blacks to improve from their 50-19 win at Eden Park.
0: We talk a lot about Black Standard, and it was good last week. We did a lot of really good things. We still think we can be better than that, and you know we've got a good side on the field against you know a Wallaby side we know will be hurting.
3: And that's the news.
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3: Back with a meal very shortly with nights and the detail, but the short forecast from Met Service till midnight Friday for North and Tukapiti, including the Central High Country and including as well Coromandel. Scattered showers, some heavy north of Taranaki tomorrow morning. Thunderstorms possible about Coromandel tomorrow afternoon. The Bay of Plenty, isolated showers clearing to fine tomorrow afternoon. For Gisborne and Hawke's Bay, scattered showers. They'll turn to rain tomorrow morning. With thunderstorms possibly about the Wairoa district. It will all ease to showers in Hawke's Bay tomorrow afternoon. Wairarapa and Wellington, rain easing to showers tomorrow morning. For Nelson and Buller all the way to Fiordland, cloud and isolated showers, but clearing to fine overnight. For Marlborough and Canterbury, rain, it'll fall as snow above 600 metres. Thunderstorms possible in Marlborough this evening, with rain easing to showers tomorrow morning and some showers becoming confined to the Kaikoura coast later and becoming fine elsewhere. Otago and Southland, isolated showers clearing to fine tomorrow afternoon, and for the Chatham Islands, rain easing to showers tomorrow morning. 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It's 17 minutes past 10.
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26: Thank you, Mark Leishman. You're back on Nights here on RNZ National. We've got a reading coming up for you in about 25 minutes. The fourth episode of Earthquakes and Butterflies by Kathleen Gallagher, which is a series commemorating the February 2011 Christchurch earthquake. That will play at around 11:15. It will take us through to 11 and then after the news at 11, the mixtape with Cara Rickard, that will play at around 11:07 and will take us right through to midnight and tomorrow morning. So that's what's coming up over the next hour and 40 or so minutes here on RNZ National. But right now, the clock is ticking its way towards 10:18, which means it's time for RNZ's programme, The Detail.
27: Hi, I'm Amanda Gillies, and today on The Detail, dirty money, dodgy deals, and the building trade.
28: News that construction firms have been helping the Comancheros launder drug money should really explode like a bombshell.
29: There have been more arrests in a long-running covert operation into money laundering in the construction sector. The two-year operation's looking into cash wages being used by organised crime groups to launder money. Investigators say millions of dollars are involved.
27: We look at how criminals are trying to build an empire with dirty money and the alleged links between construction, money laundering and organised crime. I sit down with New Zealand Herald award-winning journalist Jared Savage who's deep in the weeds of the story.
1: Hundreds of millions of dollars are being laundered through the construction industry each year by organised crime groups, according to a new police report to the government.
27: How is this affecting above-board construction businesses?
1: It's driving legitimate businesses into the ground because they can't compete with others who have an unfair advantage.
27: So just how big a problem is money laundering in our construction industry?
1: Yeah, well, it's an interesting one because we don't actually know the full scale. This is sort of an emerging problem that the police have kind of come across in the last few years. And they've only recently started talking to the construction industry about how big a problem it is. And off the basis of that, there's one investigation alone called Operation Scuba, which identified about $70 million flowing through the construction industry. And $70 million doesn't sound like a lot in terms of the construction industry being a multi-billion dollar industry in the country, and obviously a huge employer and big driver of the economy. But the police have done a bit of work with Inland Revenue, and they kind of put the scale of it in at least the hundreds of millions of dollars each year going through the construction, like basically drug money going through the construction industry. And they believe the scale could be even higher than that. So it's hard to put a total figure on it, but the police have warned the government that this is a hundreds of millions problem each year. That's what their best estimate is.
27: I want to talk about Operation Scuba in a moment because I know you've done that great big story on it. But why construction industry? Why is that so attractive to criminals wanting to sort of clean their dirty money?
1: Yeah, because this is a new sort of methodology or typology of money laundering, the police and the authorities didn't really sort of know anything about it. But when you're money laundering, what you want to do, if you're an organised crime group, you're selling drugs, that is paid in cash. So you get that money back in cash. And it's actually getting harder and harder because of our anti-money laundering laws to actually use cash to buy anything. It's if you go in and try and deposit $100,000 cash into your bank account, you know, that's going to raise a red flag. And so the gangs and organized crime have to find a way of essentially turning cash into electronic currency, which then can be used, as you and I do, to go and, you know, pay your mortgage or buy a car or those sorts of things. You've got to convert it from cash into electronic currency. And the thing is about this cash wages money laundering is that the police talk about it being this marriage of convenience between gangs who want to get rid of cash and then sort of dodgy contractors in the construction industry who want cash. So you've got one party wanting to get rid of cash and the other party wanting to use cash to pay their staff, normally in the labour hire part of the construction project. They want to pay their staff in cash under the table. And it's created this marriage of convenience where, and it's probably best to explain this with a diagram, essentially the criminal group gives their dirty money to a sort of a middleman who's the actual money launderer. The money launderer takes about a 7% cut. The money launderer then passes that cash to the, we'll call them a dodgy subcontractor. The contractor has work lined up in the construction industry. They get a legitimate contract with the client. And say I've got $100,000 of dirty money. The contractor takes that $100,000, well, it's actually $93,000 because the money launderer has taken the cut. They have to supply labor to this to the client, and they do so. But instead of paying legitimately through electronic transfer to their staff, they pay all their staff in cash. The client, which say it's a big building site, then pays the contractor for the labor supplied. So that's a legitimate payment, right, for services rendered. The subcontractor then essentially, that money is sitting in their bank account legitimately. They then make a payment to a shell company, which is basically, you know, a front. They pay the shell company for supposedly services rendered or some kind of work that's done for them. But that shell company is actually controlled by the gang or the organised crime group that originally gave them the cash. So it's a money go-round. It goes in as dirty cash, gets washed through the construction industry, and then comes back out the other side as legitimate cash in these shell companies, which they can then use to purchase property, send overseas, whatever they want to do with it, because now, for all intents and purposes, it looks like legitimate money. I'm sorry, that's a very complicated way of going around it, but
27: no, but a very clear way.
1: A diagram here will help.
27: And Jared has kindly provided an easy-to-follow diagram for us, and this is on our web copy on RNZ and Newsroom. Now, I did ask him if the workers being paid in laundered cash are migrants and if they've been taken advantage of.
1: This is where it's not simply just money laundering or, you know, in terms of the idea of turning dirty drug money into legitimate wealth. That's often just the jurisdiction or the department of the police. Where the cash wages money laundering becomes a lot more complicated is that it cuts across, yeah, basically exploited labour, because the wages being paid in cash are often to migrant workers who have been promised a job here in New Zealand. They've often paid money to come into the country to these kind of dodgy immigration advisors or agents. They've promised a job here. They come into New Zealand legitimately on a work visa. But of course, the actual job they've been promised doesn't exist, or it doesn't exist in the form that they believe. So they get kind of offered this other work on a construction site where they're then paid in cash. So you've got this exploited, very vulnerable workforce who had sort of been treated as a commodity. This is where the police have been working quite closely with the Ministry of Business, Innovation and Enterprise, IMBE, because they sort of cover off the immigration side of it, as well as sort of employment law and making sure that employers are looking after their staff well. And it also cuts across inland revenue, because of course, why would a subcontractor take the risk of receiving dirty cash to pay their wages? Like, why do that? And the answer is because they then don't have to pay your tax obligations. You're not having to pay PAYE or GST
2: or ACC
1: levies, and it just keeps on mounting up. And so if you can pay everyone under the table and avoid those obligations, you can then essentially undercut, outbid other competing firms for that work, because you've got this massive advantage. And it cuts across these different agencies, and I think that's part of the reason why we haven't sort of heard about this before, because it's taken a while for everyone to kind of put the pieces together.
2: And in a, you know, cost of living in a very tight, hard market, that's very attractive. I want you, though, to talk us through this Comancheros case. This was incredible, and you covered this at length for the New Zealand Herald. Now, before we get his answer, a quick history lesson on the Comanchero gang in New Zealand.
4: The Comancheros are as bad as it gets.
5: They are seen across Australasia as the most dangerous gang because of the transnational links they have and the propensity for violence.
4: The gang originated in Australia. A chapter grew here when patched members were deported under the 501 legislation. They set up intending to be the number one gang in New Zealand and took the task seriously.
5: We covered the commandments of this group, right? And the commandments, interestingly, they say that once a Comanchero, always a Comanchero. And then if you leave the gang, then you will be, they literally say this, you will be put in a body bag.
1: Operation Scuba was the name of this particular COVID investigation. It was done by the National Organised Crime Group, which is a specialist division of the police targeting high-end, top-tier organised crime groups. And just to rewind a little bit, sort of the Comancheros that arrived here sort of about 10 years ago from Australia as 501s, they quickly kind of established themselves here in the criminal underworld, and the police really went after them in sort of multiple different investigations into money laundering and drug dealing. And pretty much all of the founding members, the hierarchy, the senior leaders, whatever you want to call them, they were all imprisoned sort of 2019, 2020. And all convicted.
6: After a three-year operation, police say they've now arrested nearly every single member of the Comancheros, the gang that arrived as a wave of 501 deportees from Australia and quickly made big strides in New Zealand's drug trade.
1: And you might think, well, great, we've locked them all up and the police have taken them out and their influence will wane. That's not what happens. Because of sort of corruption in the prison services, they were all able to get phones, encrypted phones inside prison, and were able to communicate with other Comancheros outside of prison and continue to conduct their sort of drug dealing. And so they decided to appoint someone called the National Commander, who was basically the National Commander of the Comancheros, who would be the senior person outside of prison who they would communicate with. And that person was responsible for, you know, passing on messages to everybody else and, you know, just generally keeping the ship running while they were inside. And so the police became aware of this quite crucial person, the National Commander, and thought, well, if we can target this person, then that's going to be a fruit in terms of our investigations, because this is clearly a linchpin. And if we can get stuck into that person, we might be able to make more of a dent into the Comancheros. And so this person was Lehi Vamahi. He became the National Commander of the Comancheros in around about 2020. And so the police launched Operation Scuba to sort of look into him, really. And they didn't get that far early. He had good criminal tradecraft in terms of they weren't able to, well, they suspected him of being a big-time sort of drug dealer. That they sort of really struggled at first to sort of link him to any big drug imports or drug dealing. He was able to distance himself from that successfully.
27: And is that in part from coded messages, or how do they get around that?
1: Yeah, so, I mean, these days everyone's using encrypted phones. So, you know, in the good old days when cell phones first came along, early 2000s, everyone was texting each other, right? And so everyone would communicate via text, and the criminals back then thought they were clever by using codes. But of course the police would, you know, eventually work out what it all meant. These days everyone's using encrypted phones, encrypted apps, dedicated devices in which very difficult. They're impossible for the police to listen into live or intercept their messages live. So that's kind of standard practice these days. Lihai Vamahi was obviously good at not ever being seen meeting with the wrong people and things like that. So Operation Scuba was struggling to make headway early on. And so they sort of decided to switch tact, that famous sort of investigative phrase or motto of follow the money.
27: Yeah.
1: So he wasn't working. He obviously had some sort of income, some sort of money. He'd set up these businesses. He had four or five construction businesses all set up all at the same time, but, you know, different kind of painting or, you know, plastering or landscaping, those kinds of, that's what they purportedly looked like.
27: Yeah.
1: And of course, all these businesses were set up by the same accountant, a guy called Kevin Chiv, or King Chiv is his real name, but better known as Kevin. And he was this accountant in Auckland. So the investigation kind of widened, started looking at this accountant. And that's when they started to make a bit more headway and looking at these financial affairs. And this accountant was buying businesses, buying properties, sending cryptocurrency overseas, all for Lihai Vamahi and the wider Comanchero sort of hierarchy. So, and the police made a lot of progress looking at this. And this is how, by digging into the financial affairs, and we're talking millions of dollars here, like the Comancheros, through the accountant, bought like a $3 million house in a blue chip area of Auckland on behalf of the Comancheros president, Pasalika Nawfahu, who was in prison at the time for money laundering and drug dealing. So there were some really interesting wins that the police had there, and they seized those assets. And it was, you know, that was a very successful part of the investigation. But as part of that, that's how they also uncovered this wider cash wages, money laundering through the construction industry. And that's when they realised, oh, hang on, there's a much bigger issue here.
27: Wow. And how did they get the accountant in the end? Did they, obviously this all went to court, charges laid. Talk us through that.
1: Yeah, so everyone was arrested. So King Chiv and Lihai Vamahi and many of the Comancheros who were already in prison for other offending, they were all sort of arrested early 2024 from memory. And court takes a long time to get to trial. So we had a few trials earlier this year. I mean, the thing is, when you're looking at the money side of things, when you're trying to legitimize drug money into legitimate wealth, there's always a paper trail of some description. And so they were able to sort of build up a network or a picture of, for example, so there was the property purchases. They bought a bar and a cafe up in Orewa, up north of Auckland. So you start to be able to piece together all these, you know, purchases of property. And it's like, well, there's got to be a paper trail that they're able to sort of piece all that together. The other thing too, with encrypted messaging, the police are unable to bug it live, as it were, back in the good old days, but they are still able to get into the phones. So once you arrest somebody, you can seize their phones. Even if they're encrypted, the police have quite amazing sort of software which allows them to, you know, essentially crack the phones and get into them. And even if, you know, messages are deleted, they're able to pull some of them back. And then you can start seeing these messages and then laying it over the top of the other evidence, you know, the surveillance of different meetings, as well as the paper trail, and piece it all together. And so it kind of came together at pretty much all the Comancheros pleaded guilty beforehand.
27: Oh, wow.
1: But the accountant, King Chiv, went to trial sort of in July, and he actually gave evidence in his own defense saying, I had no idea that these guys were gang members. I thought they had legitimate construction businesses. As an accountant, I'm only as good as what, you know, my clients are telling me, which was, of course, you know, in conflict with what some of the evidence said.
27: Yeah, some of the text messages were quite telling, is that right?
1: Yeah, so if you've got an accountant, you normally don't tell them that you're going to cave their effing head in if they don't start pulling their weight. That was one of the giveaways that this is what Lihai Vamahi said to Chiv in one of the messages. There were other messages talking about the need to send $3 million to Dubai, essentially in order to fulfill a drug order from a Mexican cartel. There was another great message where Lihai Vamahi, there'd been a big bust of money launderers in Australia.
7: A sophisticated Chinese money laundering syndicate has been dismantled after police swooped on seven accused ringleaders in Melbourne's east. It's one of the biggest busts in Australian history.
1: Where the Australian police had sort of successfully posed as money launderers and infiltrated the syndicate, and Lihai, you know,

0: in excess of 10 years, which is the longest sentence for money laundering we've actually had in New Zealand. So,
1: well, that sends a strong message.
0: It does send a message because previously, I can think of other cases where money laundering, you know, judges have given quite lenient sentences for some money laundering cases, which is understandable according to the law and the case law, but it also kind of undermines a little bit some of the, you know, to sell drugs and to make money off it, you need money launderers to convert it. It's the other half of the coin. And there have been some quite light sentences, and this one certainly went the other way, and the judge came down very hard on them.
1: What about master builders? How have they responded to this, Jared? Because I can only imagine they're not happy.
0: No, and I think it was quite shocking for them. So what happened was with Operation Scuba, the investigation team obviously briefed their bosses, who then briefed their bosses, who then briefed their bosses. So it went all the way up to, you know, Detective Superintendent Greg Williams, who is the head of NOCGI.
1: That's the National Organised Crime Group.
0: And I think he kind of realised, oh, here we go, we've got a bit of an issue here. He then got together with Inland Revenue and IMBE and had this sort of cross-agency working group to have a look at the wider issue. Once they got a bit more information as to how it was all working and, so, you know, the potential exposure and the risk, they started briefing sort of senior people in the construction industry like master builders sort of late last year, early this year, and just to explain to them, well, look, this is what we've found. We think the problem's much bigger. And there's only so much we can do. We can investigate at the other end and we can put some measures in place to prevent this from happening. But really, the construction industry needs to take a really close look at, in particular, the supply chains of labour. And yeah, to their credit, I think master builders and others in those meetings could have, you know, heard the briefings. They haven't ignored it, certainly. They've kind of didn't do an interview with master builders, but quite a thorough statement back saying, you know, we've kind of briefed all our members to really take a good look at knowing who is on their sites, making sure that contracts are sort of audited and followed all the way through, not just when you sign off at the beginning, but, you know, having a lot more, I guess, transparency and rigorous kind of checking of trying to stop this cash wages from happening. So I think on top of that, they took those initial kind of messages to their members pretty early on, but they're working on a national framework as well to kind of put a lot more sort of checks and balances in place so that to make it a lot harder for cash wages, money laundering to take place.
1: Yeah, because what does this mean? We've got a whole lot of honest builders out there, honest subcontractors, suppliers, people who obviously want to compete fairly in the industry. How does this impact them?
0: Well, ultimately, it's an uncompetitive measure. If you're bidding for work against a subcontractor who is using cash wages and not paying those tax obligations and ACC that we talked about before, they are able to come in with a much, much lower price to do the work. And so if you're a big construction boss looking at doing building a supermarket or a commercial building, whatever it might be, and three bids come in at $1 million for that bit of work, and then someone else comes in at 600,000 or $500,000, you're going to take the cheaper option because, you know, you're trying to get this thing built as, you know, cheaply as possible, you know. And but the thing is with and this is basically the message going out from master builders to construction bosses is don't just take the cheapest option, because like if the margin is significantly different, it could well be the fact that these guys are paying their staff under the table in cash as part of this money laundering racket, and it's driving legitimate businesses into the ground because they can't compete with others who have an unfair advantage. So it's not just like a crime problem. There's a labour exploitation problem and there's a competitiveness problem as well. So, you know, you've got...
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3: That most certainly wasn't meant to happen. You know what's happened here? We've pushed a button. We've pushed a button. Normally I blame technical issues like this on the gremlins in the radio in the walls. This one is definitely not on the gremlins. We have pushed a button, and I'm sorry to tell you, we have cut off the end of Pacific Waves. I'm very of the detail. I should tell you. I'm very sorry about that, and I'm sorry to the excellent people behind making the detail for that.

We will venture to ensure that that doesn't happen again. Of course, you can listen back. There was a minute left in the detail, and you can listen back to that final minute of today's episode on any podcast platform, and of course on the RNZ website as well. I'm going to go and find out what happened there. We've got a reading coming up very shortly indeed, but let's have a song before that. This is by Air. It's called Alone in Kyoto.

Our international, there is a song called Alone in Kyoto from the film Lost in Translation, performed by Air. Let's go now to our reading. This is episode 4 of Earthquakes and Butterflies by Kathleen Gallagher.

0: and the presence of breath. Small kindnesses happen everywhere, with gifts of flowers and folk preparing food for people. Flower shops and small cafes spring up everywhere. Places where someone can buy you a coffee, have a chat, calm your nerves a little, or buy you a bunch of flowers. The community holds itself together in a way that most folk in their lifetimes never experience. Strong young men carry old people on their shoulders to safety. Gangs and old folk, young folk, farmers, business people, well and unwell, all help and do whatever they can.
1: Helena is lying in the early morning sunshine on the bed in the Waimate rest home. She has clean sheets and a clean room with no cracks in it, an ordinary building that is standing, the way buildings used to. Peter arrives with a bunch of white daisies. Helena can smell the scent of the white daisies. Peter gives Helena a tiny sip of tea. She has not been swallowing. Helena brings her rosary beads out from under the sheets. She motions to Peter to join her. Wees gegroet, Maria, vol van genade. The Heer
2: is met u. Then Helena lies back in her bed, peaceful and still. She closes her eyes. Peter puts his cup down and takes Helena's hand carefully in his own. And he prays. Her breathing is shallow and difficult. He feels Mary, Our Lady, all around. He asks her to bless Helena. Helena's breathing becomes shallower and shallower. Then Helena's breathing stops. Peter closes Helena's eyes and places her hands together. He settles her blankets and her hair. He kisses her forehead. Helena's face has a radiance. All about her is a soft radiance.
0: Purerehua, misty, cirrus cloud, moth, butterfly, bull roarer. There are pukeko everywhere. Godwits, oyster catchers, Canadian geese, and odd rare birds not seen here for many years. All return in flocks. Butterflies gather on the trees down by the river and stay there all day. Blue ducks, fiori, appear in groups on the river. There are many birds and insects about. Christchurch is full of rivers. Buildings by rivers are severely damaged. There's no school, no university, no polytech for 3 weeks. Within the 3 weeks, the Christchurch school system is entirely rearranged. Undamaged schools are open 7 a.m. to 1 p.m. Damaged schools occupy the undamaged schools and run from 1 p.m. to 6 p.m. After 5 or 6 days, buses start running. Then hundreds of young people take spades, shovels and wheelbarrows and go to the volunteer student army spots to dig mud and liquefaction out of gardens, lawns, houses and streets.
3: Hemi is at New Brighton supervising and clearing liquefaction with 20 other young people in an old couple's garden. The liquefaction has turned solid and set like concrete in the house, over the driveway, through the lawns and flowers and vegetable garden. Each shovelful is like lifting lead. There's all sorts working here with Hemi. Tattoos, headscarves, wild haircuts, buttoned-up tops, plaits, turbans, 14-year-olds, 21-year-olds, 28-year-olds. They all get on with it in the hot sun, digging. By morning tea time, the 10 young folk have completely cleared the property. The old couple who live here are delighted. They have hot scones and cocoa for the young diggers. Hemi digs on in awe at the power of the stuff bubbling up and then setting like concrete. Then he sees her. He is certain. The way she holds her head, very slightly to the side.
4: She is dishing out veggie soup for the student army. She has a crutch, but she's here. He gets in her queue. She smiles and dishes him soup. Hemi slips her on a piece of paper, his phone number.
3: Then he walks off. He can't stop thinking about her. She has the most beautiful brown eyes, and when she smiles, whew. Hemi catches himself and laughs. At 5 o'clock, work is done. He returns to base. She's gone.
0: Tara, pre-dawn sunlight, white-fronted tern, moon wane, vagina, peak. I see the glass turn fluid when I'm standing in my Auntie Pauline's house in the 6.3 5 kilometre deep earthquake on 13th of June 2011. The glass in the windows becomes fluid as molten sparkling water flowing inside the window frame. The table and everything on it roar across the room. We grab each other tight, frog walking across the dancing, rolling, swaying room that is compressing like a sandwich. We run down the steps and away from the buildings. We sit huddled together watching the dust and smoke rise up over the city, the lampposts, the wires singing oddly, cracks opening in the road beneath us. It feels like 100 years pass before the earthquake stops. If glass becomes liquid, what happens to us when we vibrate in an earthquake? Do we hold these vibrations, these patterns, in our bodies?
1: Kara watches the sky turn bright blue. She hears karoro, the black-backed gulls. 2 mollyhawks drop pipi from a great height onto the sand. A big wave washes over her. She doesn't care. She climbs up on a rock behind Rapa Nui. They have all passed through. Yet here she is in her body. She looks up and sees an eye here, a dolphin jump up out of the water, turn a pirouette just beside Rapa Nui, and then disappear. The great rock Rapa Nui has split open. Water swirls all around her, marking the shifting, the birthing, the feminine revealing herself, the coming of the whae o te ao. A huge quake roars through the cliffs. Dust rises. A karanga floods from Kara. Whakarongo! 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E takahi nei, i te mana tangata mana whenua mana tai aue. Ka tira te kohuru i ngā mokopuna, tukino i ngā mautere. Te moana nui a kiwa aue.
3: With the second June quake, 1 hour after the first one, Hemi heads for Sumner Beach. The rest of the world is driving the other way, away from the possible tsunami. Hemi knows where Kara will be. Huni will be near her in whatever shape he has decided to take. The Fairy Mead Bridge is barely open. A couple of huge cranes are swaying drunkenly above it. Above Redcliffe School, more cliffs have broken off. Houses and parts of houses are falling down cliffs. Hemi inches along. He parks by the yacht club and walks towards Sumner. There is a lone figure standing by Rapa Nui. Bare feet, long black hair waving in the breeze. She is standing still, listening. The tide has gone out, sucked out. Whaia!
5: Haramai, no mai hear me. E pai ana koe.
3: What are you doing, e whaia? Everyone else is fleeing.
5: Ko tēnei te wā o te huri huri o te ao.
3: This is the place of the turning of the world. Hemi stands with Kara. He watches the wave motion. they walk up and sit on the high rock by the track. We are nothing to her whaia. Papatuanuku will go on irrespective of us.
5: We are part of her hemi, and we have a choice in how we respond.
3: There's a conference on disasters in Singapore. You could come with me. I came here to pick you up. There's a tsunami warning out.
5: I'm staying here.
3: Hone wants you to come with me.
5: Where is Hone now?
3: Hemi motions towards Red Cliffs. They see Hone walking along the track, above the rocks.
5: I will come. Kara washes her face and hands with seawater, does karakia, then walks with Hemi. They arrive at the track above the rocks. Hone is gone.
0: Awa, river, incantation to still a storm. I have a dream. I'm gathering flax for papermaking, working just up above the river bank. The tools and large frame are all on the bank by the river. There is another woman across the river in the water working with me. I look down and see the river flooding its banks, collecting all our tools in its path. I head towards the river, and suddenly it turns and flows in the opposite direction, taking all of our papermaking tools with it. Myself and the other woman run after the gear. A tall young man, all in white and shining, appears from behind a tree. I know he is my son. He jumps into the swollen river and retrieves all of our gear. We go down and help bring it all up onto the higher ground. All of the gear is safe. The river is flowing swiftly, full of uprooted trees. When he is sure that we are safe and all our work materials are accessible, the young man disappears into the sky. We begin our work again, but the river continues flowing swiftly in the opposite direction. It never returns to flow the old way.
4: Tess is sitting on the rock wall looking out over the estuary. Tess is happy that despite the big quakes, she is safe. She can see water, sky, and mountains. Tess sees Hemi walking with someone in her direction. Hemi smiles. She smiles back. He kisses her lightly on the cheek. Tess glows.
3: This is my friend Tess, Faya.
5: Kara gives Tess a warm hug. Cars are streaming towards the city alongside them.
3: You're not heading anywhere, Tess?
4: I am safe here.
5: Hemi doesn't think it's safe here.
4: Some people leave. I just come down here and chill out by the sea.
5: You are brave.
3: You are beautiful.
4: Tess doesn't know what to say. She smiles at Hemi. When he says it, Tess feels beautiful.
5: Kara leaves them together there, sitting on the rock wall above the water.
4: I need to be somewhere where I can see sea and sky and have no buildings near me.
3: You appear, Tess, out of the blue, like you drop out of the sky. The next big earthquake, here you are again.
4: Tess smiles.
3: I was thinking, Tess, of heading off to do some research.
4: That's a pity. I like you turning up here at random times, in odd places.
3: Hemi takes Tess's hand in his. It's my work. You don't do long-distance relationships?
4: No.
3: If I was living here, would you like to go out with me?
4: Tess kisses him. I guess I better wander off.
3: Hemi kisses Tess on the cheek, and she's gone. Hemi sits on the rock wall. The sun is setting on the white snow mountains. He likes the warm feeling in his heart. He feels Tess's cheek on his lips, and he feels good inside.

0: RNZ News at 11 o'clock. Kia ora. Good evening. I'm Mark Leishman. A Nelson councillor whose child was treated at Auckland's Starship Hospital says hearing cancer treatments have been delayed makes her want to be sick. Health NZ says some chemotherapy and bone marrow treatments have been delayed at the children's hospital due to lack of staff. Labour-endorsed councillor Sarah Kirby's son was diagnosed with a neuroblastoma at 4 years old but has now recovered. She says she felt primal rage after hearing children's care had been delayed. Ms Kirby says she worries for the families now facing uncertainty about their treatment. At least 27 children and a teacher have been killed by the collapse of a school roof in Pakistan. Dozens more are being treated for their injuries. From Islamabad, here's the BBC's Caroline Davis.
1: Images and footage from the rescue services show a desperate scramble to dig out children from beneath the rubble from the collapsed roof. Videos show people passing trays of debris over their heads. The Deputy Commissioner for Peshawar told the BBC that teams were still working to remove the material to make sure no person was left behind. All the children killed were under the age of 13, according to the rescuers. The reason why the roof collapsed is still unclear. The injured and those that had died were taken to nearby Lady Reading Hospital.
0: President Volodymyr Zelensky says Ukraine will restart strikes on Russian oil refineries after Donald Trump's recent lifting of sanctions on Russian diesel and the energy ceasefire Moscow has so far ignored. The BBC's Dan Johnson reports.
2: Mr. Zelensky told the Financial Times he was angry about a dangerous withdrawal of intelligence and a restriction on military access to Starlink. Its owner, Elon Musk, denied being responsible for limiting its speed of operation, saying Starshield, the military version of the system, which is used by Ukraine to guide its drones, was controlled by the US Defense Department. Ukraine is convinced intelligence has been deliberately withheld because of the deepening row with the White House, which saw Donald Trump call for President Zelensky to go and threaten to stop sharing information if he didn't agree to halt attacks on Russian oil refineries. Russia has continued targeting the Ukrainian power network, leaving hundreds of thousands of people without electricity.
0: And just in, a Ukrainian Defence Ministry official has told Reuters that its Starshield satellite internet functionality has been restored. Meanwhile, Ukraine is claiming to have destroyed six large Su-34M fighter bombers in overnight raids on an airfield in Russia. Fire and Emergency says its crews did a great job to get one person who has been affected from a chemical spill in Christchurch today out into fresh air. Assistant District Commander Michael Belmer says they made what he called a snap rescue of one person who was found unconscious at the commercial premises on Coleridge Street in Sydenham. Emergency services had been called at about 4 o'clock this afternoon. St John says one person is in a critical condition and two others are moderate. Fire and Emergency says the area is now safe. The affected business recycles paints, cleaning and waste products and other solvents. It has been handed back to the owner. The number of dog attacks has fallen in Auckland for the first time in 6 years, while the incidence of roaming dogs is also down. Despite that, there were 2,700 investigations in the past year, with more than 240 children attacked. Auckland's council's Ellie Waitor says dogs can pose a significant threat to humans and it will do whatever it can to prevent harm.
3: We want to make sure that we can, you know, everything that we can throw at it, we will, to try and prevent that from happening. But unfortunately, the number of attacks is significantly high and some of them are quite serious.
0: Ali Waitor says the team has undertaken more patrols and engaged with community to try and reduce the attacks. The future of the Piha campground has been assured for this summer, with Waitakere local board voting to allow it to open under conditions and flood risk mitigation measures. The West Auckland campground has been closed over winter due to the council's concern over flooding risks. An RNZ reporter who was at the meeting says about 80 local residents and business owners were in attendance, speaking in support of the campground reopening and saying it's the heart of the community. Auckland Council's been recommending closing the campground down, but did offer a second option of opening over the summer with conditions. And at half time in the opening match of the Rugby League World Cup in Sydney, the Kiwis and Kangaroos are locked at 10 all. And that's the news.
4: Afternoons with me, Jesse Mulligan, means conversations that make you think. Do you think they're trying to win over undecided voters?
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0: And the mixtape coming up with Kara Rickard very shortly. We have the forecast from Met Service until midnight Friday for North and Tukapiti, including the Central High Country, also the Coromandel. Scattered showers with some heavy falls north of Taranaki tomorrow morning. Thunderstorms possible about Coromandel tomorrow afternoon. For the Bay of Plenty, isolated showers clearing to fine tomorrow afternoon. To Gisborne and Hawke's Bay, scattered showers, which will turn to rain in the morning. Thunderstorms are possible about the Wairoa district. It'll all ease to showers in Hawke's Bay tomorrow afternoon. Wairarapa and Wellington, rain easing to showers tomorrow morning. Nelson and Buller to Fiordland, cloud and isolated showers clearing to fine overnight. For Marlborough and Canterbury, rain and some falling as snow above 600 metres. A thunderstorm is possible in Marlborough this evening, the rain easing to showers tomorrow morning, and then showers becoming confined to the Kaikoura coast later and becoming fine elsewhere. Otago and Southland, isolated showers clearing to fine tomorrow afternoon. And for the Chatham Islands, rain easing to showers tomorrow morning. 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
7: Kia ora, it's time for the mixtape on RNZ National. I'm Kara Rickard. Our guest picking songs today is Godfrey DeGruy. As a composer, arranger, producer, multi-instrumentalist and educator, he's worked with everyone from Shea Fu and Brooke Fraser to Jen Wigmore, Teeks and Nesian Mystic. He co-wrote the 2002 Silver Scroll winning song Misty Frequencies and has just been announced as musical director for this year's APRA Silver Scroll Awards, returning to the role for a third time. Godfrey, welcome back to the mixtape.
8: Thank you very much, Kara.
7: How are you feeling about being the musical director for the Silver Scrolls for the third time?
8: Oh, super excited. Every time it's been a blast. And in previous iterations, I've worked very closely with my wife on the project. But this time she was too busy, unavailable with her current work. And so it's been a little bit more challenging. But luckily, the team at APRA are unbelievably knowledgeable about all the music that's going on. You pitch ideas to them and they will tell you straight away who's on tour, who's in the recording studio. I don't know how they keep on top of things, but they're pretty amazing.
7: Yeah. And do you have a pretty clear idea straight away of who you want to come and perform the songs, or is there a little bit of research and process that goes into that?
8: I think there's always a gut reaction. Mm-hmm. And even though she wasn't officially on the team, you know, we have cups of tea and talk with one another, my wife and I, and she's the brains of the operation and she'll come up with these crazy combinations, which are like super fun. And then we talk it through and we figure out what's going to be possible and or what is just kind of a little bit too challenging to put together in the time frame.
7: Yeah. For those people who are listening that don't know much about the APRA Silver Scroll, why is it such a prestigious songwriting award here in Aotearoa? Why is this the one that people want the most?
8: I think this is the one where your peers are given the opportunity to award you for the song. And it's the writing of the song, essentially. It doesn't necessarily mean you need to have a very flash video, or it doesn't have to be a number one selling song. But I think musicians feel very excited about acknowledging one another based on the songwriting possibilities alone. And every year, the voting APRA members choose just such a wide variety of songs. You never know who's going to win.
7: Yeah, that's the cool thing about it. And I've heard from a few people who have been part of the process, because there is a group of select people that pick the long list top 20, right?
8: Mm.
7: And I've heard from them that it can be quite a hectic debate sometimes, sitting around the table trying to work out who should be in that top 20 to then be voted for by their peers.
8: Yeah, I think there's a lot of pressure. I've been on that panel a few times, and everybody has very distinct feelings about songs.
7: Mm-hmm.
8: And if you're, you know, over 20, these can be quite ingrained.
7: Mm-hmm.
8: So, you know, there have been spirited debates about what needs to be in a top 20. And it's hard to define, I think, for people from different backgrounds,
7: yeah,
8: what constitutes a great song. So I always talk to my colleagues after the debate, and you learn so much from the way they think about songs and how they feel the music moves them in a particular way that means that song should be in the top 20. It's always very enlightening.
7: Yeah. All right, so you've picked a bunch of songs for us to play today, and some of these, have they ever been played on radio before? Are these deep from the Godfrey DeGruy hard drive archives?
8: Definitely. I was looking through the hard drive, as you say, and realised that for whatever reason, there's a bunch that have never really seen the light of day.
7: Mm-hmm.
8: I think it's possibly because it takes me a very long time to write a song, and then the thought of trying to get it out into the public is so hard these days.
7: Yeah.
8: It's overwhelming almost, mm-hmm. and if you don't have time and dedication to really focus on that, it's just too hard. So they end up kind of just living on the hard drive.
7: But now we get to play some of them on the mixtape today. All right, so this one is called The First Girl You See. Tell me about this song.
8: Oh, so this is I think it's definitely 17 years ago. My wife and I got together, and I wrote this because I was, you know, wanted to give her something special. And originally it was going to be sung by me, and it was going to be The First Boy You See. And I did a demo, and I'm not the greatest singer. So I very quickly realized I could just change a couple of the pronouns and the phrasing. And I asked one of my graduates, fabulous singer called Rachel Kamel, to sing it. And we recorded that. And it features Ollie Holland on bass and Stephen Thomas on drums.
7: All right, let's listen to it.
8: And Roger Mannins on affected saxophone.
7: Wow, what's an affected saxophone?
8: Lots of glitchy production-y effects things.
7: It's in the name.
8: Mm.
7: Yeah. All right, let's listen. This is The First Girl You See.

0: the RNZ mixtape. That was The First Girl You See, with a worldwide exclusive, first time ever played on the radio, thanks to Godfrey DeGruy, who is our mixtape guest today. You talked about getting one of your graduates to sing that song, because you teach in the Department of Popular Music. How long have you been teaching at Auckland Uni for?
1: I think I started teaching in 2006, teaching just keyboard to students in a keyboard class, and gradually started acquiring more papers, courses, and eventually in 2013, I think I became full-time.
0: The next song I want to play on the list is by someone that you taught, right? Till You're Ready by Navy?
1: Oh, yeah. So Phoebe Jasper was a graduate, I think, in 2016. And like a lot of students, students arrive and they're not particularly sure what they want to do musically, and they explore different styles and genres, and are they going to be a singer, are they going to be a guitarist? And Phoebe had this arc where she kind of came from a background of singer-songwriter, and then I think in the third year she found production, and she found that having access to a computer and being able to record yourself allowed a lot of freedom to make your own decisions. And really, really quickly after that, she turned into this unbelievable pop songwriter who now lives in London and is first called Top Line Writer. And she co-wrote the song with Rita Ora, which has over 65 million plays. She's just really good at writing songs. So this song in particular hit me a few years back, I think 2023, that it is so economically perfect in the construction and the delivery, and it has just the right weighting of emotional resonance and energy and vibrancy and humour. It's really one of my favourite Kiwi songs.

0: This is the RNZ Mixtape, our guest selector. Picking the songs today is Godfrey DeGruy, and that was Till You're Ready by Navy. Now, I actually asked Phoebe what you were like as a teacher, and this is what she sent me. Oh my God, Godfrey DeGruy completely changed my life. He was one of the most important people I ever got the pleasure of meeting. Every class he taught made me a better musician, but every conversation we had made me a better person. I could not say more glowing things about a more wonderful person.
1: That's pretty awesome.
0: Yeah. What has stepping into that teaching role taught you about making music?
1: So much, Cara. It is a situation where you, I think, everybody gets it, that you just have to keep listening and you always have to keep learning, otherwise there's no point. And the best tools for that is hanging out with younger people. So the younger students are always making bold decisions mm-hmm. that are not based in fear, because they know that it might not work out. They're kind of very optimistic, and so hanging out with them all the time reminds you that you should try to make bold gut decisions on music, and it makes it really fun to always be learning.
0: Yeah. So going back to the Silver Scrolls, the last time you did it was for the 50th anniversary, right, in 2015, and you had a full orchestra and house band then, which was something quite different to Silver Scrolls in the past.
1: Yeah, Cherie and I decided that we could pitch this idea where we'd have one super group and have different artists and different arrangers and producers come on board to use that super group in different ways. And so we had strings and horns and a full rhythm section and percussion. And quite often, a lot of the driving force behind writing and producing music are these fantastic arrangers throughout the country who are maybe not well known, but everybody knows that they do these amazing jobs for maybe TV or film, or just they're fantastic session musicians themselves who know how to create great arrangements. And so we tried to pair them with artists to create something new and exciting, and it gave us an opportunity to write these walk-on stings for the people delivering the awards. And that's always really fun, I think, to give somebody a really special fanfare when they walk on stage.
0: Yeah. As a musical director, do you have a big part in how these artists interpret the songs, or do you just pick the people and say, go for your life and do whatever you want?
1: Sometimes you have an idea and you know that through communication, your idea will benefit from other people building upon it. And sometimes you just know that if you ask somebody to be involved, they're going to do something incredible. And you always kind of want to choose people that might be a bold choice, hopefully. What we found is that you kind of have to make bold decisions, because then it becomes a little bit more memorable. So you're always trying to find something that has an angle or a pairing between artists and producers and performers that is unique in some way.
0: Yeah, I loved at that Silver Scrolls Rhea Hall's rendition of Lord's Yellow Flicker Beat. That was amazing.
1: Yeah, that was a really fun one. We tried to do something new there. Cherie had worked with Mark DeClivo for many years.
0: Yeah, that's right, because he beamed in from LA. I was like, where is he? Where is he?
1: So since he was in LA, he built this track and then wrote the arrangement and videoed himself. And he does this fantastic thing where he's a one-man band, and he starts with the drums and he loops everything together. And so we got this fantastic video of him performing, and then over the top of that we were able to sync our performance with the click track, and then Rhea came on top of that, and that was really super fun.
0: Yeah, so cool. All right, are we going back into the hard drive for this next song? Be Mine.
1: Yeah, Be Mine. It started off as a completely different track, and my friend Justin Pilbrow had produced this awesome version of it with me singing and Anna Coddington singing BVs on parts. But again, I'm just not confident with my voice, Cara. So I went to rework it, and I sent it to Ash Wallace from Foley, who is a graduate of our songwriting program. And she emailed me back and she said, you know, I like what you've done with the vocals, but can I just take another pass at it? And initially I was like, oh, you know, I've spent so much time, mm-hmm. Ash, writing these lyrics and this melody.
0: Do you have to?
1: Do you have to change this thing? And then I remembered that it's easy to get demoitis. Mm-hmm. And I said, okay, please, you know, just do whatever you do. And literally 2 days later, she sent back a file of this awesome, awesome vocal, completely new song, essentially. Mm-hmm. And it really was super inspiring because it reminded me, you know, you can't labor on the same thing over and over and over. And demoitis is where you feel that it can't be any different. And it sticks really quickly unless you still remain open to advice or encouragement from other people. So she just changed the song completely, and I finished it up. And it's meant to be something that I wrote for my master's degree, which is trying to incorporate elements of jazz and rock and R&B. And I thought, with just the right amount of ingredients of those three elements, you could create a song or a sound that would be emblematic of those styles of music.

0: That was Be Mine featuring Ash Wallace from Foley, another deep cut from the hard drives of Godfrey DeGruy, who is our mixtape selector today. That song has a massive 80s vibe. Was that the original vibe that you put into it, or was that what she changed it to?
1: I'm a big fan of the 80s, and I think when that first got built, Justin Pilbrow had this studio, and we filled it with synthesizers, and so much I think of that song is the fact that there were maybe 20 synthesizers all hooked up together, and it kind of lent itself to that 80s vibe. I'm a big fan of that period
0: Same.
1: Of music.
0: So. I loved it. I was like, this is a banger. Talk to me more about your master's thesis portfolio. So was that the topic of your thesis, trying to see how all of those different songs can be made into a song?
1: Yeah, it's been a while since
0: can you not remember what it was?
1: But it had a title, which is Bridging the Harmonic Vocabulary Found in Rock, Jazz, and Rhythm and Blues, Inspired by the Music of Donald Fagen.
0: And wow, that's a kind of niche master's thesis.
1: So Donald Fagen was half of Steely Dan, and when I was 13, my dad suggested I listen to his Steely Dan Greatest Hits LP on vinyl. And ever since that first few measures of listening to Do It Again, I've been absolutely
0: so
1: enamored with Steely Dan all my life. And Donald Fagen in particular has this unique ability, it seems, to create music or harmonically that hints at blues and jazz and rock and dance music. And I wanted to study that essentially and try to find a way to make a language of harmony and chords that drew on all those things that I really love, which is R&B and rock and jazz.
0: And so then what was the big conclusion at the end of your thesis that you discovered? Don't they have like some big like extract at the bottom, and this is the findings of my research?
1: Conclusion. I think the conclusion was
0: Donald Fagen is the man.
1: Whatever the conclusion was, it ended up, Cara, that I really couldn't listen to Steely Dan for 2 years after finishing it. I just over-listened. So now I can.
0: Yeah.
1: And I love it again, but for a while it was really hard.
0: Okay, talk to me about this next song on your list, Show Me the Way.
1: Show Me the Way. I'm a big Joni Mitchell fan, and she's just this unique voice in music, and there isn't anybody like her. I first stumbled across her music through an album called Shadows and Light, which is a live recording of the band she took on tour in 1980, which was Michael Brecker on saxophone, Don Elias on percussion, Pat Metheny on guitar, Lyle Mays on keyboards, and Jaco Pastorius on bass. So it was the jazz musicians that I was listening to at that time, and this new element, this Joni Mitchell element, and I just could not get over it. Her writing was very, very different from everything else, but that album in particular had these jazzy colours because of the musicians she was using. And one song I remember stood out at the time, Edith and the Kingpin, and it's quite languid, and then there's this very short bridge where the band kicks in and it's quite vibrant and energized, and then it stops again. So really just wanted to try to write a song like that. And at the time I was working on Brooke Fraser's first album.
0: Great album.
1: And in the corner I would be playing on the guitar, and she'd come over and she'd listen, and she was very kind and encouraging because she was such a great songwriter from such an early age. And I was older, of course, and, you know, just trying to figure out this thing about songwriting that she already kind of knew inherently. So, yeah, this song came out of it, and the singer is Penny Jarman, another graduate. I just love hearing our graduates singing, and this is one of the only ways I can keep on being part of their expanding universe, is to try to get them to sing on songs.

0: That was Show Me The Way, an unreleased song by Godfrey DeGruy here on the mixtape. He is our guest picking songs today. I interviewed Shay on the when he got inducted into the Hall of Fame, and we talked about the creation of Misty Frequencies and that the beginning of it was kind of just came from a freestyle when you were playing at the local in Manurewa. What are your recollections of writing that song together?
1: He has far more clearer memories of it than I do. For whatever reason, that whole period was a blur, but he remembers it really well. It was this jam that Chip Matthews and I used to play with a guitarist, Aaron Navizi, who now lives in the US. It was just bits and pieces of chords and rhythm, and we'd just jam on it for hours on end at different bars and clubs and celeb, etc. When we were warming up one day, we asked Paul, the drummer in Shay's band, if he could just give a beat and we'd just give it a go, and Shay heard it, and then step by step he just kind of took this very rough idea and came back with this beautiful melody and story. And I remember just total goosebumps when he played this demo back at me of what he'd done. I was like, could not believe it. Really exciting to hear what he'd thought of, because by that stage it had kind of just been thrown around for about a year until it found a place, and he managed to do this thing with it, which is so fantastic.
0: Yeah, and you guys won a Silver Scroll for that. Do you remember who did the performance of the song?
1: I think Steph Brown played keyboards.
0: Yeah,
1: and
0: love
1: I'm not
0: Steph
1: sure
0: Brown.
1: What else was on the stage. I just remember Steph because she was such a fantastic keyboard player. And years later, she got a scroll as well.
0: I know.
1: So that's all I really remember of that performance, was seeing Steph up on stage. But yeah, it was a great experience.
0: The next song on your list is called Spudger.
1: Yeah, I was really fortunate to have encouraging friends and musicians that I hung out with, and Dave and Justin from LMNOP always had my back for whatever bizarre reason.
0: Because were you all Shore kids, right? Because Chip Matthews is from the Shore too.
1: Yeah, so he went to school with Justin. Dave went to a different high school, but Dave was in Westlake Boys Big Band and I was in the Northcote College Big Band, and there was a friendly rivalry going on all the time between us. So we kind of all knew one another and kind of grew up playing in bits of jazz and little bands and such. But yeah, I'd been working with Dave and Justin in an LMNOP for a few years, and Dave heard this demo that I'd done. Again, my own terrible singing voice. And he said he had to redo it. And Justin was like, yep, let's do it. And got into the studio and recorded Dave. And I think I'd already managed to record Holly. Because
0: Holly Smith, right?
1: Holly Smith, yeah. She went to the same high school as I did. She was maybe in third form when I was in seventh form. So we'd been working with her for many years as well. And everybody's really kind and open to just having some fun and recording things. And Justin reproduced this new version of the song that I think maybe 5 years previously had been a number one on a BFM top 10.
0: Right.
1: Which I don't know if that version even still exists.
0: Right.
1: But no, they give it a new life and had great fun doing it. And

0: That was Spunk Gun by Godfrey DeGruy featuring Dave Gibson and Holly Smith. Godfrey is our guest picking songs on the mixtape today. Have you ever, aside from being the musical director for The Silver Scrolls, have you ever reworked songs and performed them throughout any of the shows over the years?
1: Yeah, this I recall Eddie Rayner was MD one year, and he rang up because he wanted to get Loungehead, the new Loungehead, a band I was in the late 90s. So I remember we did a performance in the town hall, and I remember working with Tama Waipara mm-hmm. on a track one year for Scrolls. And there might have been a couple of others, but yeah, it's just, it's great. It's a fun evening.
0: Has there been any performances throughout the years that have really stood out for you, that are really memorable?
1: I've been to quite a few.
0: Mm-hmm.
1: And one that really, I just really enjoyed top to bottom was in Wellington a couple of years ago.
0: Mm-hmm.
1: And it was Chelsea Presetti and her band Skylar, I believe. And that was just really, it's all the jazz I love and effortless presentation and really exciting. For some reason that just stood out as, there wasn't anything flash or theatrical about it. It was just really good, really great arrangement.
0: Sometimes that's what you want, right?
1: Yeah.
0: Yeah. Because did you win a TUI for Best Jazz Album at some stage too?
1: Back in 97,
0: wow.
1: I believe the new Loungehead won Best Jazz Album, yeah. And that was a real wonderful surprise. And it meant that we got to do a bunch of touring and lots of shows on the back of that.
0: Yeah.
1: Yeah.
0: How do those phone calls go when you're ringing up people asking them to be part of the Silver Scrolls? Is it you that call them, or do you make APRA do it?
1: Sometimes it's a phone call. Mainly it's an email.
0: Right.
1: And I seem to be the only human who still uses emails.
0: Everybody's getting a random phone call is quite terrifying. I'm like, can you text me? Does it have to be a phone call?
1: Yeah, it's bizarre. So I use email, and everybody else seems to be on Instagram or messaging one another.
0: Yeah.
1: So sometimes it takes a while for a reply if somebody doesn't use email that much. But everybody is, I think, really excited to be involved. And the hard thing is just finding the time to kind of organize that on top of everything else they're already trying to do as a musician, because it's pretty tough out there.
0: Yeah, because how much practice do they actually get to have? Like, how much lead-in time are you giving them before the awards?
1: I think 6 weeks is optimum. And anything less than that is going to be challenging, for sure.
0: It's going to be tough. Yeah.
1: So 6 weeks is ideal, I think.
0: Yeah. Now, we've already played a song that featured your good mates Dave Gibson and Justin Pilbara, but you've also picked an LMNOP song, One Left Standing. Tell me why you picked this one.
1: This is my favourite LMNOP song in the world, and I learnt so much about writing music from those guys. From Dave and Justin, they really dive deep into the crafting of songs, and ever since that first release of Tahoe, they've just really focused on making music. And it doesn't have to be rock, because Dave and Justin can make any music. It just so happened that the vehicle for a lot of the songs was this rock band LMNOP. And this one song in particular is always my favourite to perform. It's just, it's got all these great elements and dynamics, fantastic emotive story, soaring vocal, all the guitar parts are really crunchy and bold, and I just learned a lot from being part of that LMNOP experience.

0: That was LMNOP and One Left Standing here on the RNZ Mixtape. This year's at Silver Scroll musical director Godfrey De Grew is our guest picking the songs. Okay, we have got time for one more song on the mixtape, but before I let you go, what's the vibe going to be for the music at the Silver Scrolls this year? What can people expect? Is there going to be some big surprises, some interesting, like, you know, some unexpected collaborations?
1: I really, really hope so. In the past, we've gone with some crazy combinations. Mm-hmm. I think the Royals combination was really fun with Lionel on accordion and Philip beatboxing and Bella singing. It was, you know, a startling rendition. Mm-hmm. But I think this year we've really tried to make sure that the audience can see themselves on stage. Mm-hmm. They can hear the music that they make on stage. It's important, I think, to balance the styles and the people so everybody can appreciate one another and that for the awards. I think there'll be some fun moments, and I've heard some of the demos that have come mm-hmm. through. Really cool stuff. So really looking forward to it.
0: Yeah, the finalists this year are amazing. I'm very excited to see who's going to perform the songs and who's going to win. Good luck with the rest of the prep for it.
1: Thanks, Karen.
0: Last song on the list today, Nathan Haynes and Last Night. Tell me about this one.
1: This is the first song you hear on Shift Left, and myself,
0: the one that changed your life, right?
1: Yeah, myself, like a lot of other people. It was a life-changing song, life-changing album. This is a genius presentation of withholding fancy stuff, because we all know Nathan can play anything he wants, but on this song it's just so unbelievably tasteful, economical, and just overwhelmingly cool. It just sounds so cool. And this is also the first time I really kind of heard manual scratching.
0: That's Manuel Bundy scratching,
1: Manuel
0: right?
1: Bundy scratching.
0: And apparently, like, he just does all that in one take because he's just the man like that.
1: Yeah, it's just like a combination of amazing sounds, and it was the coolest jazz I'd ever heard. And yeah, definitely changed my life.
0: Cool. Godfrey De Grew, thank you so much.
1: Thank you, Cara.

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Please retune to 7245 kHz in the 41-metre band. Once again, retune now to 7245 kHz in the 41-metre band. 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

0: RNZ Pacific, Nissan Boulevard Naka, I'm Moira Tuile Epitaila with the news. Papua New Guinea police have made another seizure of high-powered weapons, this time in Southern Highlands province. A statement by police says a counter-terrorism operation resulted in the seizure of factory-made weapons, ammunition and military-grade explosives in a raid on a business in Poroma. Johnny Blades has more.
1: The Police Commissioner David Manning says the discovery of C4 explosive blocks and detonation fuses is alarming, and this material has no legitimate use in civil society. Mr. Manning says the threat posed by domestic terrorist groups in PNG is serious, and police will continue to break open their networks and remove weapons. News of the seizure, which occurred in late September, comes as police also seized a major cache of firearms and weapons manufacturing equipment in Port Moresby last week.
0: A weather scientist says warmer water during El Nino can be a breeding ground for tropical cyclones. Earth Sciences New Zealand has released its cyclone outlook for the season starting November the 1st. Chris Brandolino from Earth Sciences told Pacific Waves that El Nino brings warmer water, and while it takes more than that to form a cyclone, it sets favourable conditions.
2: Because there's warmer than usual water there, that can prove to be a breeding ground for tropical cyclones. Having the warm water there, or warmer than usual water, if and when tropical cyclones do form, or when, say, the conditions in the atmosphere, probably more accurately, come together just right, there is a good sort of foundation for those to grow into a tropical cyclone.
0: Samoa, Tokelau and parts of Kiribati have an elevated risk of cyclones, while in the East Coral Sea, including New Caledonia and Vanuatu, there is a normal to reduced risk. An immigration lawyer says a woman stuck in the Cook Islands for 3 years is a situation which may be too hot to handle for decision makers. Immigration New Zealand has refused to let her travel, doubting that she truly intends just to transit here before travelling home to Asia. The woman told Cook Islands News her forced stay there is a psychological nightmare. Pacific immigration lawyer Richard Small, who is not the woman's lawyer, says his practice has dealt with similar cases.
3: Here there is a suggestion of a past refugee claim, and that would have triggered all kinds of alarm bells. Unfortunately, those alarm bells can drown out the individual circumstances of the case.
0: Richard Small says ministers may need to intervene, which could include her staying airside in New Zealand under detention before she travels to her home country. The Asian Development Bank has announced $40 million to support three Pacific countries in handling the fuel crisis. Kiribati will receive around $12.8 million, Tonga around $15.4 million and Tuvalu around $12 million. The latter two countries receive their fuel from Fiji, which has received over $200 million from the bank so far in response to the fuel crisis. The bank says Pacific Island countries are less and less able to absorb fuel price shocks as the war in the Middle East continues. A song entirely in Ngangana Samoa has won New Zealand's most prestigious songwriting award for the first time. David Fewai Afeese, Navakatoa Tekela Pule, Levi Gimo and Larson Taylor, who perform as Pacific Neo-Psychedelia Group Le Ao, won the 2026 APRA Silver Scroll Award for La Lele on Wednesday night. La Lele celebrates Ainga Ma Atunu'u and captures themes of distance, yearning and commitment to Fa'a Samoa. David Fewai Afaese thanked his bandmates when accepting the award.
4: It's extremely humbling to for us to receive this award. It's pretty inexplicable, but it's even more inexplicable being on the stage with three of the people I love most in this life.
0: Five other awards were presented at a star-studded ceremony celebrating APRA's 100th year, representing New Zealand songwriters and composers. To New Zealand politics. New Zealand First's leader says his proposed overhaul of combat sports regulation will improve safety and stop criminal influence. The party is campaigning on establishing a combat sports commission to oversee event licensing and contestant registration. It would also introduce minimum medical standards like pre- and post-fight examinations and mandatory stand-down period between contests. Winston Peter says it follows coronial recommendations after the 2018 death of Kane Parsons, who received 30 blows to the head in a charity boxing match.
5: Alongside growing concerns over gang-affiliated bare-knuckle fights and unsanctioned prize money events, New Zealand First will deliver decisive reform, and it's long overdue.
0: Under the policy, illegal and unsanctioned events would face penalties. National's leader has launched a soft-on-crime attack at the left-wing parties following candidates for the Greens and Te Pāti Māori visiting the mongrel mob on the campaign trail. Candidates pose for photos with gang members, and the parties have defended it, saying they're engaging with all communities. Christopher Luxon says it proves opposition parties are soft on crime. He called out the Greens for being open to funding the mongrel mob to run meth rehabilitation programs.
6: Let's be honest, the mongrel mob is not Rotary or Probus or the Lions. They're not a community organisation. These are the people that actually get people hooked up on meth and on drugs, and then they want to collect on the back end with some rehabilitation programs. Give me a break.
0: Christopher Luxon says he makes no apologies for cracking down on gangs to reduce violent crime. In world news, fires are surging in Brazil's Amazon. El Nino, climate change and human activity are being blamed. Fires in Amazon state are up 253% in the first 2 weeks of October compared to a year ago. Over to sport. The trademark owners of the Mate Maatonga brand has clarified it is not acting as a barrier to the men's national team from using the name. The Tonga Rugby League 13, or TRL 13, said it would not be using the MMT name at the 2026 Rugby League World Cup due to differences. In a statement to RNZ Pacific, the TNRL Board of Directors said claims by the TRL 13 chairman and Tonga's prime minister that it was demanding royalties for the use of MMT name were misleading. The TNRL said that its correspondence to the prime minister only referred to a modest form of compensation. Earlier, Lord Whakawhanua had told RNZ Pacific that although the TNRL had offered the use of the MMT name, the demand for royalty payments was not workable. It's your latest news and sport from RNZ Pacific. For more on our stories, head to our website, rnzi.com.
7: Kia ora na koutou katoa toa. This is Pacific Waves from RNZ Pacific. I'm Tiana Hexton. On the show today,
2: we are thinking normal or above normal tropical cyclone activity.
7: Earth Sciences New Zealand has released this season's outlook. In the Marshall Islands,
8: the legacy and threat of explosive remnants of war present particular challenges.
7: Climate change is exposing World War II explosives. And
9: I was like with off axis, I almost wanted to rebel against the rebellion.
7: A Samoan dancer challenges hip-hop conventions. Cyclone season officially begins next month in November and runs through to April 2027. The Southwest Pacific could experience at least four severe tropical cyclones at Category 3 or higher, and includes a heightened risk for Samoa, Tokelau and parts of Kiribati. That's according to the 2026-2027 Tropical Cyclone Outlook by Earth Sciences New Zealand. Its weather and seasonal forecasting chief scientist, Chris Brandolino, joins me now with more details. Kia ora, Chris. So what can we expect?
2: If you take sort of a basin-wide approach, which goes pretty far, all the way from Papua New Guinea to all the way toward French Polynesia, we are thinking normal or above normal tropical cyclone activity for the season. The season running from November through to April, but there may be some early season, I guess, surprises. It's not out of the question we could see a tropical cyclone before the 1st of November. So nonetheless, areas near and east of the international dateline are probably going to find the most activity. We've assigned many island groups as either normal to elevated or even just straight up elevated when it comes to tropical cyclone activity this season. Meanwhile, areas near and to the west of the dateline probably going to see anywhere from normal to maybe normal or reduced activity. So it really does depend on where one is or where your interest is in the Southwest Pacific.
7: And we've seen a very strong El Nino developing in the Pacific. How could that change the conditions that these cyclones form in, or could it lead to more activity in some parts of the Pacific than others?
2: So El Nino basically is what we call a climate driver, right? And that means it's something that drives or influences our weather. Now, in the tropical Pacific, because, well, you're in the tropics, there is a much stronger connection. And typically what history tells us is that with El Nino, especially a very strong or so-called super El Nino, that tends to give those Pacific Island nations near and east of the international dateline a busier season. And that is because the ocean temperatures are warmer than usual. El Nino, what that basically means is that warmer than usual water is now sitting in the tropics, particularly as you get a bit closer to the equator. And that is basically near and east of the dateline. And because there's warmer than usual water there, that can prove to be a breeding ground for tropical cyclones. It's more than just warm water that creates tropical cyclones. The atmosphere needs to be in a favorable environment. But having the warm water there or warmer than usual water, that certainly sets a pretty solid foundation. Whereas farther to the west, when you get towards, say, the East Coral Sea, maybe toward New Caledonia, perhaps toward Vanuatu, those areas, what we've assigned the risk as normal to reduce. And that is because ocean temperatures are likely to be cooler than average. So that has the reverse impact when it comes to tropical cyclone development or the risk of.
7: And I've heard a lot about the concept of it possibly being an early start to the cyclone season. Could you explain that to me?
2: The tropical cyclone season runs from November until the end of April, right? Now, historically, when you look at weather history, we call it climatology, tropical cyclones tend to form, they're most active, we get the most numbers, the busiest activity tends to be in the second half of the season, February, March, January, in the new calendar year. This year, we think there is elevated chances to see activity that is perhaps a bit abnormal in the first half. And we may see that as early as the next few days or several days. There may be something trying to form over toward the Cook Islands, for example. And that is because what we've seen, for example, when we look back at weather history and we look back at various years, that paints a picture. We call these analogs. So it really helps us understand what kind of season may be happening for this coming tropical cyclone season. And it tells us that we tend to find anywhere from their busy season. So in 1997 and 1998, there were 19 named tropical cyclones. In 2015, 2016, there were 8. So it's quite a bit of range. But because we've seen tropical cyclones pretty active on the northern side of the Pacific, so north of the equator in the North Pacific, and because we are in this very strong or so-called super El Nino, it does sort of set us up to see some activity early in the tropical cyclone season versus, say, maybe waiting a little bit toward the middle or second half of the tropical cyclone season.
7: And when we talk about cyclones, you know, the focus is often on how strong and how fast the wind speeds are. But your outlook also raised concerns about rainfall, coastal impacts, and storms that could be a bit more slow moving or lingering in the area. So what other hazards should Pacific communities be preparing for particularly the low-lying islands and areas where they have communities living on the coastal areas?
2: Yeah, look, with tropical cyclones, a couple comments. We have a scale. There's a scale from 1 to 5, 5 being the most intense and 1 being the least intense. But we can have devastating impact from any tropical cyclone. Doesn't need to be a 3, doesn't need to be a 4 or a 5. Generally speaking, the number one hazard with tropical cyclones is water, whether that's too much rain, heavy rainfall causing flooding and landslips, things like that, or if it's from storm surge, which is water moving from the ocean, the sea, onto the land because of the wind and the low pressure that comes with tropical cyclones. So water often is the number one hazard. Yes, high winds can cause damage and can cause power cuts and tree damage without question. These things can happen, but it's water. So it's really important that people have that awareness. So if you live in a low-lying area, and this is really the important part of staying connected to your national Met agency and staying connected to emergency officials, because they will have that local island knowledge of which areas tend to flood when there's really heavy rain, or which areas are most prone to, say, storm surge because of high wind and low pressure. So I think it's really important not to get fixated on the category or intensity of a tropical cyclone. Yes, a Category 5 is certainly very intense, and there's a reason it's a Category 5, but one can still have devastating impacts such as flooding and roads being washed out and landslips from a Category 1. So you should definitely give respect to any tropical cyclone, irrespective if it's a 1, 2, 3, 4, or 5.
7: RNZ Pacific Cyclone Watch Service will be activated on November 1st, marking the start of the South Pacific season, and will operate throughout. The Marshall Islands has warned the United Nations that climate impacts are exposing unexploded ordnance in the Pacific Islands. Unexploded ordnance includes explosive weapons such as bombs, shells, grenades, land and naval mines, and cluster munition. Several Pacific countries continue to live with the threat of explosive remnants left over from the Second World War. Johnny Blades has more.
1: The issue of unexploded ordnance has surfaced as the UN Human Rights Council in Geneva debated a resolution on anti-personnel mine victim assistance. The Marshall Islands representative at the council, Doreen de Brum, welcomed the resolution, noting how Pacific Island states have lived with the dangerous legacy of war remnants for many years.
10: This reflects the importance we attach to ensuring that human rights and humanitarian consequences of anti-personnel mines remain firmly on the Council's agenda. For Pacific small island developing states, the legacy and threat of explosive remnants of war present particular challenges.
1: She said the high cost of reaching remote communities makes assistance especially difficult to sustain.
10: For us, this is also relevant in the context of climate-related hazards. Sea level rise, coastal erosion, flooding and storm surges can expose or displace explosive remnants of war, creating additional risk for vulnerable coastal and island communities.
1: Ms. de Brum said the international community's responsibility does not simply end when the ordnance is removed.
10: Survivors require sustained access to medical care, rehabilitation, psychological support, and social and economic reintegration. We also underline the importance of adequate, predictable, and sustained financing for both mine clearance and victim assistance.
1: In the Solomon Islands, up to 20 people are killed or injured each year by unexploded ordnance. In August 2024, more than 200 bombs were found at a school in the capital, Honiara. Doreen de Brum said small island developing states, or SIDS, like hers, have had the impacts of major conflict forced upon them against their wishes and deserve help in addressing the impacts.
10: For SIDS and affected developing countries and limited resources, international solidarity and sustained support are essential. Mr. President, for us, the principle is clear. No community shall be left behind because of its geography, and no survivor should be left behind because of limited national capacity.
7: Hip-hop has always been about challenging the norm. But what happens when you challenge the limits of hip-hop itself? Samoan dancer and choreographer John Happy Feet Vaifale is exploring that through his new show Off Axis, premiering at the Tempo Dance Festival in Auckland this Thursday. I sat down with Happy Feet himself to hear more about Off Axis, but first he shared how his Samoan heritage influences the way he creates.
11: The culture is definitely embedded in the way I move and the way I dance. Despite being a hip-hop dancer, street dancer, I can't move without knowing that I'm moving in the way that is influenced by my culture, if that makes sense. I think, like, not even just Samoan, but, like, Pasifika humility allows me to, like, really be open-minded with how I create, especially for any of my works. And I think that is, like, the village mindset. The role of, like, director can be seen as you're the leader, you control everything. I take that in as well, but I think being a Pasifika where we like to work as a unit and as a village, that's played a big part in the way I create.
12: Coming to the Tempo Dance Festival, 13th to 18th of October here in New Zealand. What does it mean to have a festival like this here in Tāmaki Makaurau?
11: I view it as like a beautiful opportunity. There's so much talent, there's so much raw talent, both Pasifika and non-Pasifika, there's so much raw talent here in like in Auckland, and I think having a festival like Tempo allows everyone to showcase what we have, not only to each other, not only to non-artistic audience members, but to those who may be travelling, who may not understand and know our art. I think every art has its own way of being itself, and then with us here in Auckland, or in Tāmaki, like, it is our own way of showing it, and that's the beauty of it.
12: Mm. And how important is it for specifically Pasifika people to also see themselves, see their people being represented on these stages?
11: I think it's huge. I think there's nothing wrong with always needing more and wanting more Pasifika in these spaces. I think the one honest truth is that I know that our older generation are still trying to find their way of understanding, you know, even with, you know, with some of the works that our Pasifika born here in New Zealand, how they're engaging into arts. And I know that the older generation who moved here to New Zealand have a different way of thinking about arts, but as they're slowly coming around, it's beautiful because they're starting to understand and support. Oh, I may not understand this way of working and this way of art, but I can see how passionate my daughter or my son is, and that makes me happy, if that makes sense. So I think in terms of Pasifika and what we have here, we need more, like, having in those spaces, and we need more to come and see the things, whether it's Pasifika or not, but we need more of us to come in so we can see the beauty of it, you know what I mean? And there's always, the one thing I love about Pasifika artists is that they're always, like, it's not dangerous, it's like, it's commendable, but they're always testing the limits, you know, they're always pushing the boundaries of how far they can take their creativeness without harming the culture, without trying to butcher our Pasifika culture. But I know that they are always trying to see where we go, and I think that's the beauty of it, is that freedom and discovery.
12: Coming now to your show Off Axis on October 15th, tell me about that. What can audiences expect to see at it?
11: You can probably tell by the way I speak about things that I'm always wanting to try new things. I'm always wanting to go towards the unusual as a artist in that field. So with Off Axis, it's funny, street dance and hip-hop was supposed to be the rebellion against what was normal back then in you know, the 70s, you know? So hip-hop and street dance culture, that's kind of where it birthed out of just like being different and rebelling against everything. And so I was like, with Off Axis, I almost wanted to rebel against the rebellion. So it was like, if hip-hop's supposed to be this rebellious thing against that, against the societal norm, then well, wouldn't it be very hip-hop of me to rebel against that, if that makes sense? So that was one of my thinkings. It was a bit weird, but I was like, I try to make sense of it. Creating Off Axis has allowed me to just take all the weird, wonky ideas and then put it into this thing that I personally love, which is street dance and hip-hop, and then just lay it out on the table and see what I can create with it.
12: And I was reading the blurb, which says that, you know, while it is hip-hop, it's not simply a dance battle or a showcase, but a theatrical journey, like what you were talking about with me, how it's showing how hip-hop can evolve. What do you want people to feel or take away from that, from watching this?
11: I want them to question. If there are audience members who are fans of hip-hop, I want them to watch and question as well. How far is that the artistic freedom within street dance and hip-hop culture? How far can we push it? And in terms of including the theatrical side, I think that was my way of showcasing the ideas, not only just through dance. It could be even seen as showcasing dance ideas without dance, if that makes sense. Yeah. If it makes sense to me. I want to see if there are certain parts of the show that align with them, and then what parts are those? Which parts do you question? Which parts do you feel something of love, and then something where I don't really feel anything? The crazy thing with my sort of like mind in creating it is that it's like I created a smorgasbord of just random things, but precisely aligned with each other, but they'll seem random at first, and I almost want to see if anyone can connect any dots.
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13: Big fella hello through and welcome everyone talk lo Melanesia update. 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This time they me join him now, team from Buzz FM Lo Vanuatu.
0: Internet news. Over 121,000 examination scripts add pressure on education staff. Aure School turns to solar baking to improve student meals and cut costs. 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And a new Joe Technical Handbook to guide safer Port Vila development. Good evening and welcome to Vanuatu Nightly News. I'm Kizzy Kalsakau. Leading our news tonight, Shefa HIV figures highlight need for stronger prevention. Shefa Health recorded 20 HIV positive samples from 4,851 tests conducted between January and September 2026, highlighting the importance of continued testing, prevention and early diagnosis in Vanuatu as neighbouring Fiji responds to a growing HIV crisis. The latest Shefa figures also recorded 462 positive syphilis samples from 5,947 tests, 358 positive hepatitis B samples from 6,586 tests, and one positive hepatitis C sample from 1,475 tests. The figures were shared through a Shefa Health Alert, although they do not establish how many represent newly diagnosed individuals or indicate the prevalence of HIV across Vanuatu. The development comes after Fiji declared HIV a national emergency on September 15, 2026, following a sharp increase in infections. The World Health Organization, WHO, estimates that about 9,100 people were living with HIV in Fiji in 2025, with only 39% aware of their status and 22% accessing treatment. Vanuatu is also strengthening its response through the Ministry of Health's 2026 to 2030 corporate plan, which prioritizes routine screening, improved access to health care, reducing stigma and preventing mother-to-child transmission of HIV, syphilis and hepatitis B. The government has also reported establishing a national HIV and AIDS database and preparing to roll out dedicated HIV screening centres in 2026. The Shefa figures reinforce the importance of expanding confidential testing, public awareness and access to treatment across the provinces. The Ministry of Education and Training says examination staff are working overtime to prepare 121,452 national examination scripts for 203 schools across Vanuatu as it responds to public concerns over a vehicle rollover involving an examination and assessment unit officer. The ministry said the officer had dropped off a colleague at Teoma after overtime work when the G1599 vehicle reportedly slipped on road repair gravel and overturned at Stella Marie Stage 2 at around 10 p.m. on Tuesday. The incident is under investigation and is the second involving a ministry vehicle in 2 months. The ministry said 23,186 year 10 scripts, 10,783 year 12 scripts, and 7,625 year 13 scripts remain to be printed across 89 subjects. The ministry's disciplinary committee is examining the vehicle incident with the Public Service Commission to review the findings and make recommendations. While acknowledging the public's right to demand accountability, the Minister of Education reminded all officers to manage fatigue, act responsibly, and follow road safety requirements, stressing that the investigation must proceed on the evidence while examination preparations continue for students nationwide. Vanuatu Teachers Union VTU will challenge the removal of its nominated representative Paul Takaro from the Teaching Service Commission TSC, asking the court to determine whether the decision complied with the law and procedural fairness. Secretary General Jonathan Yona says the union expects to serve a 14-day notice on the parties this week before filing its case. The removal order signed by the President of the Republic of Vanuatu, Nikenike Vorobaravo, on the recommendation of the Minister of Education took effect on September 8th. Yona says VDU will also seek a judicial review of the process surrounding proposed amendments to the Teaching Service Act No. 38 of 2013, including whether consultation with affected stakeholders is required. Section 6 of the Act outlines circumstances in which a TSC member may cease to qualify for appointment while VDU is responsible for nominating its representative. Takaro has served on the Commission since early 2024, and Yona says the union wants decisions affecting teachers' representation and education governance to meet legal requirements and withstand court scrutiny. At the CBD, Port Vila City Council has received a new geotechnical handbook, an online hazard information portal to guide safer construction and urban planning following the devastating December 2024 earthquake. The initiative draws on technical investigations, including 24 boreholes drilled across the city to identify ground conditions and potential hazards that could affect buildings and infrastructure. The information divides Port Vila into four ground zones and provides guidance on soil conditions, groundwater, slope instability, and other risks to help developers and engineers make informed decisions before construction. Chris Hannett, Infrastructure Project Manager at New Zealand High Commission, reflecting on Christchurch, New Zealand's recovery from the 2011 earthquake, saying the experience demonstrated that rebuilding a city required time, careful planning and strong collaboration.
14: Through long all investigations where geotechnical consultancy Tonkin and Taylor Ali Mekim between I think October and March, finishing in March this year, Ole Mekim 24 boreholes throughout Low City. Ole Mekim all geophysical testing. Me with them answers, also me tell them stuff out in the middle of the night. If I'm only want to work low night time, from no got traffic, but you got rain with them dong man, so you must look out low something you have to. So, suppose now, Ole Mekim one example, you want them put them one. Building, for example, or place law old NBV. I think him place where you may look plenty man law town and me shake time when you look him ground and me go same. So you look four different column, you got four different zone A, zone B, zone C, and zone D. Importance level, him me come out law building code, so you got different kind of importance of building. Normal building where any one normal function building. Major is community buildings or assembly buildings, and post disaster most important one building where you want them him blow savvy stop after law disaster where you miss have it use them all same one hospital or.
0: Mr. Harnett explained that geotechnical assessments had provided an important foundation for Christchurch's rebuilding process and says Port Vila could also use the new information to strengthen its resilience.
14: Well, zone A, let me tell them, say you can expect 1 to 6 meters of loose fill, over 5 to 20 metres of coral sand and gravels over limestone. And then zone B is fill, soft material, I mean more shallow, and then over local sand and gravel. And we give them some indication or sidelong groundwater and some of the hazards where you survey expect them low place here. So more two, you may got some different hazards. So you have a look long slope hazards too. So that's underneath the ground.
0: The technical representation by Mr. Harnett explained how the online portal allows users to examine ground conditions at specific locations, review borehole records, and identify potential hazards before developing a site. The information can help determine whether additional ground investigations or specialist geotechnical advice are needed, particularly when building on soft ground or in areas exposed to slope hazard. He also outlined how the guidance considers different building types, including ordinary buildings, major public facilities, and essential post-disaster buildings such as hospitals.
14: Process here, I'll tell him say log kind building here. You should allow for four shallow investigations where you look underneath low ground, having some test pits or using excavator, blah, look underneath long ground.

0: portal is intended to help planners, engineers and developers assess risks and make better informed decisions about building design and construction. A Port Vila councillor representative welcomed the guidelines, highlighting the importance for town planning and future developments in Port Vila's central business district and surrounding areas. The councillor says the need to consider seismic activity, building heights, infrastructure growth and the potential effects of development on residents. The National Building Code launched last year, which includes provisions addressing seismic activity and stressed the importance of applying technical knowledge to development decisions. The next challenge will be to put the handbook and portal into practical use through planning, building approvals and compliance processes. The work involved the collaboration between government departments, technical specialists, the council and private sector stakeholders. And the WEND Aure Adventist Academy AAA has introduced a solar-powered industrial oven that cuts bread making time from a full day to less than 25 minutes, improving meals for more than 500 students. The equipment supplied by the recently closed Atar Bakery under an arrangement for the school to repay the costs over time, can process up to 10 bags of flour daily. Former Atar Bakery staff have also trained teachers and school workers to operate the equipment and prepare bread. Principal Mikkelson Sarakan says the initiative aims to improve students' diets by replacing the crackers traditionally served for breakfast with fresh bread, while reducing food costs and creating income through sales. With that conclude of Vanuatu Nightly News, you can still follow VNN through Buzz SoundCloud, Buzz Facebook page, our website www.buzzonline.vu, Capital FM 107 and Radio New Zealand, Melanesian Update, RNZ Pacific. I'm Kizzy Kansakau, yeah, very good night.
1: And have now Melanesian Update program, Nikoroi Hawkins. Thank you to Mas for tuning in. Come. Yusa Kasim Okata, up-to-date news and current affairs lo website blo mifala rnzi.com and mifala stop too lo Facebook and lo Twitter, just search him at RNZ Pacific.
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3: From round the Pacific, we welcome Johnny Blades of RNZ Pacific. Kia ora, Johnny.
4: Kia ora.
3: This morning, well, it's where we begin. We begin in the Cook Islands this morning. And what has happened? Please tell me about the story about someone who has been stranded there for 3 years as a foreign national. What's the story here?
4: Yeah, a 49-year-old woman who we understand is from Sri Lanka has been stuck because neither New Zealand nor Australia will approve a transit visa in order for her to transit to return home. The backstory is she left her country in early 2023 after her husband was killed, came to New Zealand and sought asylum here. And the lawyer who was helping her advised her to pop out of the country and then return back. So she went to the Cooks, but she wasn't able to return back. And she's been stuck there since. She has no visa to stay in the Cook Islands, but she has nonetheless been there.
3: Well, she can't obviously go directly from the Cook Islands to home. She has to come through the second country in order to make the flights work, right?
4: Yes, yes.
3: And people are saying no.
4: That's right. The only other options, I think, would be, I understand, Tahiti, which would be really complicated, but they've also knocked her back. Or the States, which is also problematic for obvious reasons. But Australia and New Zealand are saying no. Immigration New Zealand has said it won't allow her to transit because it doubts her true intentions and have offered no further comment. But, you know, Cook Islands immigration sort of pulling their hair out, you know, that they've offered to have someone actually escort her through transit, but still no.
3: How is she living there?
4: Well, I understand she has funds, but she's sort of living at the discretion of the Cook Islands officials who are doing their best, but it's become a bit of a problem.
3: And in terms of, I mean, I'm not sure what the rules are pertaining to this, but could she not arrive in New Zealand and be basically, what, escorted straight onto a flight? Is there an issue with her status that prevents that being resolved one way or another?
4: Well, Immigration New Zealand are

0: really tight-lipped about this, but you would imagine transit is just transit. You don't, you know, you can...
1: Well, the fear is that someone might abscond.
0: Yeah.
1: But do the authorities have no power to ensure that doesn't happen, is my point?
0: Well, it's a good question, Catherine. And as I say, the Cook Islands government has offered to send someone with her to escort her to ensure that she gets on that plane to Singapore and on towards home.
1: But our immigration department's saying very little to you.
0: Yeah. And okay. Australia also not saying much.
1: All right. And there's been a to and froing of correspondence, has there, between various kind of high commissions and things, but just no progress in all this time?
0: Well, actually, I think that the issue has only really just stirred recently. Unfortunately for her, I don't think it's been a story that's been picked up until recent weeks. So perhaps now something might happen, if you know, these things can lead to something happening.
1: Now, Fiji's Justice Minister and Attorney General has just resigned. What's happened to cause that?
0: Yeah, Siromi Turanga resigned after a Facebook post on his profile showing an explicit video of him and his wife, we understand, in an intimate moment, or moments, maybe a minute. And the video was taken down within an hour, we understand. But, you know, it was up long enough for people to share it around, and he hasn't made any statement, but he has resigned within days. You know, the wild thing is, he's the Attorney General in Sitiveni Rumbuka's government, in the People's Alliance Party, who is spearheading this drive to change the constitution of Fiji, and they're rushing these plans to have Fiji's first ever national referendum on whether they should change the constitution in December, and sort of looking to suspend plans for the campaign for the actual general election, which is due by February, but Rumbuka still hasn't given a date.
1: So the question I have is, how did that video end up online?
0: That's the question we all ask.
1: Anyone explain? It can happen multiple different ways.
0: Well, there is a theory doing the rounds, and I mean that the wife posted it. Someone right. that he wasn't so, hacked. But
1: okay, so hacking is one option. Someone just doing it is another option. Nefarious interference by a third party is another option.
0: Mm.
1: But nobody knows.
0: No.
1: What was said about? Why? What did he say when he resigned? Was any statement anything about it?
0: No, just that he had resigned. So he hasn't offered a statement. But, you know, this is the second cabinet minister in Rumbuka's government to have had an explicit video of themselves online.
1: This is why I'm raising the issue of a third party possibility here. Not because I know anything, but because I have an imagination as to why this suddenly happens.
0: Yeah.
1: And as I said, there are multiple answers for that. So twice, two people have had to stand down for the same.
0: That's right. Not the same video, but the same sort of thing—an explicit video that's ended up on social media. And the previous one was back about 2 years ago, and that minister got removed of her portfolio. But you know, this is so interesting because, as well, of these constitutional.
1: Which is why my imagination's running off with me. Yeah. Remind us of what those constitutional changes are.
0: Well, Rumbuka's plan is to make Fiji a Christian state rather than a secular state, you know, to sort of make Christian principles constitutional, and also to make the parliament system a two-house one, whereby there'll be an upper senator's house, which the Great Council of Chiefs would select. So kind of really giving the Great Council of Chiefs primacy again, bringing that back. And another interesting one is keeping the immunity provisions for people who launch coups, like Rumbuka himself, Bainimarama, so forth, despite the fact that the Constitutional Review Commission, who recently just done a big review of the commission, had said these things, that immunity provision should be wiped, you know, people should be held responsible. But of course, Rumbuka, well, you know, you might argue he doesn't want that removed.
1: Okay, the Rugby League World Cup starts this week. And let's talk about the Pacific participants in it and how good the prospects are for some of these sides.
0: Yeah, well, so there's, of the 10 teams, let's start with the men's competition anyway. Of the 10 teams, there's five Pacific Island nations. There's Samoa, Tonga, Fiji, Cook Islands, and Papua New Guinea, as well as, of course, Australia and New Zealand, who are probably the favourites. But Samoa and Tonga have really good teams. They're packed with NRL players. For instance, Tor Samoa have Jerome Luai, Junior Paolo and Stephen Crichton. Tonga has Jason Taumalolo, Aidan Fanua-Blake, you know, big names in the NRL, and they have good prospects, at least one of them, of making the semi-finals. It's quite a strange format this time, basically, in the World Cup of Rugby League, whereby after pool play, it goes directly to semi-finals. So we think Samoa or Tonga are probably the best chances of those five Pacific Island teams of making it through. In the women's, you've got Fiji, Papua New Guinea and Samoa. PNG's pretty good. I would back them to go at least to the final four. They love league, as you know.
1: Is this where we're still having this battle over the name of the team? I know that's for the professional competition, isn't it?
0: That's right. Well, that has gone to the New Zealand High Court this week. New Zealand Rugby has launched this urgent bid to stop PNG's incoming team in the NRL, the PNG Chiefs, from using that Chiefs name, as we've discussed before, of course, because we have the Chiefs in Super Rugby, and they have the trademark on that name in the Trans-Tasman market, and they're worried that having another team come in and use that in an oval ball code will be problematic. And indeed, IP Australia has knocked back the NRL for using that name, saying there is a real danger of brand confusion. But the NRL is staying pretty strong, pretty staunch, saying we're not going to change. The chief executive of Australia Rugby League, Peter Vlandis, called it mind-blowing hypocrisy from New Zealand Rugby, saying, you know, of course, look at the case of the Blues, the Auckland Blues. You didn't check that out with us. We already had the New South Wales Blues in Rugby League and so forth. And he's also took a shot at New Zealand Rugby, sort of suggesting you're jealous because we're selling out stadiums, whereas New Zealand Rugby is struggling to do that at the moment. But in terms of the legal case, the NRL says they've been blindsided by this application by New Zealand Rugby for an interim injunction to prevent the use of the PNG Chiefs name, because they say, why now? You know, you've had 10 months and suddenly you're doing this. But it's not going away, and the PNG team is launching their brand next week, so I think you know, it'll be interesting to see what happens with this
1: hearing. Thank you, Johnny Blades of RNZ.

Hi. How are you? I miss you. Yeah. Huh? Yeah.

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I guess... Like, how will it work? Like, where... Right. I mean, it makes me really sad, but...

is. I want you to be happy.

0: RNZ News at 1 o'clock. Tēnā koutou, I'm Peter McElwain. A Nelson councillor whose child was treated at Auckland Starship Hospital says hearing cancer treatments have been delayed makes her want to be sick. Health NZ says some chemotherapy and bone marrow treatments have been delayed at the Children's Hospital due to lack of staff. Labour-endorsed councillor Sarah Kirby's son was diagnosed with neuroblastoma at 4 years old but has now recovered. She says delaying children's treatment is an outrage.
1: I can only describe it as primal rage. So much of your life is uncertain when you're going through that treatment. And I thought of the siblings at home who don't know when mum or dad's going to be with them next. I think of those people who've travelled from across the Pacific with their children.
0: Sarah Kirby says the staff shortages are damaging trust in the health system. ACT leader David Seymour says he would consider a four-party coalition with the Opportunity Party to keep the left bloc out of government. Answering a question at a packed Wānaka meeting yesterday, Mr Seymour said an alliance could be a good outcome if Opportunity crossed the 5% threshold. National has ruled out working with Opportunity, although the party says its door remains open.
2: If the option is, you know, you can have some sort of four-headed beast but not have, you know, Chloe and Marama running the country from the Mangomo headquarters, then that's probably a good outcome.
0: David Seymour criticised the Greens and Te Pātū Māori for meeting with gang leaders, also warning that a left bloc government would bring a surge in violent crime and gang activity. The Rafia's foreign student enrolments are growing too fast. Sector insiders say New Zealand risks the same problems that prompted other countries to limit numbers. Our education correspondent John Gerritsen reports.
3: Immigration New Zealand says applications from international students so far this year are a quarter higher than at the same time last year. People who work in the sector say it's because Canada and Australia have tightened up. They say it presents an opportunity to grow enrolments and be more picky about the calibre of student. But they warn New Zealand risks the same problems as its competitors, including poor advice, accommodation and support. They say that's bad for the students and for this country's reputation, and institutions and the government need to invest more in the sector.
0: Animal behaviourists have found that dogs, just like humans, connect sounds with shapes. According to the so-called Buba Kiki effect, humans intuitively associate the made-up word buba with round shapes and kiki with spiky shapes. Researchers in Italy have now conducted an experiment with 70 pet dogs. When they heard the word buba, a majority of canines looked at the round shape, and when they heard kiki, most concentrated on the spiky shape. President Lula da Silva's governing party in Brazil says it'll file a complaint against the US social media giant Meta, accusing it of interfering with his re-election campaign. Mr. Lula will face Senator Flavio Bolsonaro, an ally of US President Donald Trump, in an election runoff in 10 days. The BBC's Tracy Burcham reports.
4: In recent days, President Lula's campaign has accused Meta of restricting and blocking his social media content on its platforms, Facebook, WhatsApp and Instagram. It says it was temporarily unable to post election campaign ads on Facebook in September. It also claims that prior to the first round of voting on October the 4th, Lula's profile suddenly disappeared from Instagram's search function. Meta's Brazil office has denied the claims, calling them simply false. Lula has previously claimed the US is trying to interfere in the election campaign to favour Mr. Bolsonaro.
0: To sport, and New Zealand kicked off their Rugby League World Cup tonight in an epic encounter against defending champions Australia. In a closely fought contest, it was heartbreak for the Kiwis as the Kangaroos fought back from being 22-20 down in the final minutes to win 24-22. They now top Pool A. Samoa take on France tonight at 7.45 New Zealand time. Meanwhile in rugby, there are three changes to the All Blacks starting 15 for Saturday's test against the Wallabies. George Bowers in at prop, Fabian Holland at lock and Josh Morby is in on the wing. Coach Dave Rennie's keen for the All Blacks to improve from their 50-19 win at Eden Park. That's the news.
5: 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A Swiss couple discover a rare geological treasure on their Northland property, and what's in a name? 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
0: The latest Met Service short forecast through until midnight tonight. Northland to Taumaru Nui, including the central high country and Bay of Plenty. Scattered showers, some heavy, easing in the morning and then clearing at night. Coromandel Peninsula, scattered showers, possibly thundery in the afternoon and clearing at night. Taranaki to Kapiti, scattered showers, becoming isolated in the afternoon. Gisborne, Hawke's Bay and Wairarapa, also Wellington. Showers about Wellington and Wairarapa, some heavy and spreading north in the morning. Thunderstorms possible about the Wairoa district also in the morning. For Nelson and Buller to Fiordland, fine except for some cloud about the ranges. Marlborough and Canterbury, rain falling as snow above 600 metres and easing to showers this morning, then clearing in Canterbury in the afternoon. Otago and Southland, isolated showers, clearing to fine spells in the afternoon. For the Chatham Islands today, rain easing to showers in the morning. This is RNZ National. It's now 6 minutes past one. And you're tuned in to the all-night program on a Friday morning, yes, the 16th of October, and we go right through until 5 after 5, the final edition of First Up for this week. Well, on the way soon, I've got a good news story. It's a warm fuzzy for you, and people fixing the world at around a quarter past one. But now, from their album All Mountains Are Men, their songs taking inspiration from the stories and myths surrounding the Tarawera eruption of 1886, this is Rosie Tin Tea Caddy, and Pretty as a Picture.

Rosie Tin Teacaddy, who are Paikakariki-based duo Billy Earl and Betty Gray. Pretty as a picture. 1:10, and now to this morning's good news story, as I say, it's a warm fuzzy. Well, it's becoming something of a trend, young people encountering elders working long past retirement age and raising thousands for them to finally take a rest. GNN has covered such stories on multiple occasions, and now another instance comes from Maryville, Tennessee, where an elderly theatre worker was surprised with $146,000. Raised through GoFundMe, it all started when 21-year-old Brooklyn Green settled rather spontaneously on plans to see a movie at her local theatre. There, she saw an elderly woman with a bent back collecting rubbish for the business. And Green told local news, "I just saw her work ethic. She was just working really hard." Recording her pushing and pulling the rubbish cart around for a TikTok clip, she thought she'd start a GoFundMe and maybe raise a month's rent or so from family and friends. The clip and TikTok, however, had their own ideas. It went viral and channeled over $100,000 in just the first day for the woman. The next day, Green returned to the theatre to surprise her, and even in that interval, the fundraiser jumped up another 46 big ones. The woman, named Mary, wasn't there that day, but the shift manager told Green she's worked in theatres for more than 45 years. Well, Green did eventually surprise Mary in a meet and greet recorded for the GoFundMe donators, and Mary said, "Thank you so very much to all the wonderful people who've donated money." I hope Mary gets to have a bit of a rest now. It's 1:11, and taking us to our next feature, People Fixing the World, UK soul folk artist Michael Kiwanuka, the title track to his 2016 album, Love and Hate.

0: UK singer-songwriter Michael Kiwanuka, who has been to Aotearoa New Zealand before. In fact, I remember him being interviewed here on RNZ National. Seemed like a very nice chap. It's a 1:15 on the all-night programme. Time for People Fixing the World, and today, the joy of walking.
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2: Hi there, my name is Myra Anubi, and today I'm out for a walk at some woods right outside my doorstep. Now, it's mid-morning on a typical autumn day, so a little windy and wet, but warm enough for me to be out here without a coat. And despite the odd muddy patch of ground, it is actually a pleasant walk. I mean, the air is so clear here, and if you listen closely, you'll hear birds and distant noises, then catch the trees as they move about in the wind. Now, walking is a normal part of life, and it's easy to overlook just how good it can be for us. I find it gives me a chance to step away from the normal rush of day-to-day life and slow down for a bit. I'll sometimes go for a walk in here when I need to clear my mind or when I feel like I haven't done enough steps or exercise during the week, but also sometimes when I just need to find a solution to a personal problem. And it is amazing how often the solution comes when I put one foot in front of the other. So, in this edition of People Fixing the World, we're exploring how walking is changing lives. We'll hear about a crowdsourced walking network in the UK that's encouraging people to leave their cars at home. But first, we're finding out how a simple stroll in a park is helping doctors and patients connect around the world. So, get your walking shoes on and let's go find out more about these solutions.
3: Physical activity is really the miracle drug.
2: Dr. David Subgear is a cardiologist in Columbus, Ohio. Day after day, he treats people with conditions that can be improved by regular physical activity.
3: In the United States, about 80% of us are sedentary, and that means, you know, we're not getting the 150 minutes of recommended physical activity a week. That can lead to all kinds of things that we don't want: heart disease, cancer, dementia.
2: David found his most active patients tended to remain healthy and independent well into their later life. So he started prescribing exercise plans to help his less active patients get moving. But he found few were following through.
3: So I was really frustrated, Myra, with my ability to motivate my patients to be physically active. I invited a patient to go for a walk with my family in the park that Saturday, and that's where all the wonderful stuff started happening.
2: How did it grow from there?
3: Our first walk was 6 months later. We had over 100 people, and we knew that we were on to something.
2: This was the start of his nonprofit, Walk with a Doc. Once a week, David heads out to his local park to meet his patients. He starts the session with a short talk on health-related topics like sleep or high blood pressure. And then everyone sets off together on a 30 to 60 minute stroll.
3: It's just really a wonderful way to connect. But it's also important, I think, for our community members, if they do want to talk about whether or not they should take a cholesterol medicine. It's nice maybe to have the ear of a physician and see what she or he says.
2: And I wonder, does it break down barriers, you know, like the fear of the white coat, seeing doctors in a different setting?
3: Yes. Out in the park, we're all on the same ground. The doctors are wearing baseball hats and shorts.
2: He started the project in 2005, and a few years later, he was visited by a group of other doctors who were inspired to start their own Walk with a Doc branch. Word started to spread, and his local initiative steadily grew into an international movement.
3: We now have rapidly grown to 735 chapters in 42 countries, which is super exciting. We provide everything for whatever the physician needs. If it's insurance, a web page, merchandise for their chapters, paperwork, all the things that we don't want the doctor to have to deal with.
2: As a physician, you know, as a doctor, it started with your patients. Have you seen any changes?
3: I have. Our patients that are going to the walk, they feel more empowered. They feel more educated. We did an informal survey and we saw that over 90% of our respondees increased their level of exercise.
2: And are the doctors participating for free?
3: They are. We have an incredible global community, thousands of physicians. Everyone is a volunteer. The reward of being with our community outside the sterile walls of a medical office are so rewarding that it's something I'll be doing and our global physicians will be doing for a very long time.
2: I wanted to know how the initiative has worked in different countries. David told me it's been particularly successful in Hungary. So we sent our reporter, Jakob Thorpe, to take part in one of their recent outings.
1: It's 8:30 in the morning in Veszprém, a city in Western Hungary. I'm standing in a hotel car park as a crowd gathers. Small family groups, a few older men, and lots of older women wrapped up against a blustery wind. They are greeted by Dr. Borbála Stern, known by the group as Bori. Dr. Stern heads the local branch of Walk with the Doc. Around once a month, she leads a group on a walk and talk through the city.
4: Every walk starts with a short conversation, and I thought we could talk about mindful eating. It's important because at mealtimes we often forget about what we are doing. We keep tapping our phones or watch the TV and don't pay attention to what we are eating. So I'd like us to do an exercise where we pay more attention.
1: Dr. Stern asks everyone to sit down and gives everyone a single raisin.
4: Where is the light running on the surface?
1: She asks the group to use all their senses as they hold the raisin in their mouths before slowly chewing and swallowing it.
4: How did this experience feel for you? How conscious are you normally? For example, of a cup of coffee or a cake or a delicious soup?
5: I'm a slow eater. I enjoy chewing on my food, tasting the flavors, spreading through my mouth. The interesting thing for me was that while the raisin was in the palm of my hand, its wrinkly surface actually looked like a human brain.
4: Your homework, if you would like some, is to pay full attention to one activity this week, like your morning coffee or the first page of a book you read each day.
1: After the health chat, we get on the move. There's around 20 walkers, ranging from energetic children to older adults.
4: Are you ready to go? We can go on our usual route.
1: We make our way down into the shade valley. Above us, Veszprém Castle's wide plastered walls shine in the morning sun. I join Dr. Stern, who's walking at the front of the group. She tells me she started this group in July 2024. We switched over to English for a bit, as Dr. Stern explained she was interested in holistic medicine. This is where you treat the whole person rather than focus on an isolated symptom or disease.
6: The lifestyle medicine has six pillars. They are the nutrition, exercise, sleep, social connection, stress management, and avoiding harmful substances. With a walk with the dog, we can deliver three of six pillars. They are exercise, stress management, and social connection. And we have an added extra bonus, the time in the nature.
1: We continue along the green path next to Shade Stream. As we pass through the old town, Soviet-style apartment blocks make way for older village houses. I get talking to Laszlo, who is 75. He said it had been a while since he had gone on a group walk, but he'd heard about this session at his pensioners' club.
7: People need to be part of a community. Unfortunately, I lost my wife 12 years ago, so I live alone. So in order to live properly, you need to go to programs and activities. That's very important. You mustn't just sit at home. You definitely need to be physically active for 1, 2, or 3 hours a day, even if you don't move very quickly. Because if your blood isn't circulating, your physical condition deteriorates more quickly too.
1: A little further ahead, I fell into step next to Zhuzha Guyash, a retired maths teacher, who tells me she started coming last year.
8: I like the fact that doctors step outside the confines of the operating theatre and the doctor's surgery, and that in a freer, more informal setting, you have the opportunity to ask questions if you want to. So if someone has a particular kind of problem or a question, she can answer that as well. It's an added opportunity, on top of simply being outdoors and going for a walk in nice weather.
1: As we walk in the shade of poplar, oak and chestnut trees, I ask Dr. Shen how she got involved with Walk with a Doc. She tells me she first heard about it when living and working in Spain and set up a branch in Valencia. But when she returned to Hungary, she realized there were just two branches in the whole country. One of the things holding them back was that all the resources were in English.
4: Hungarians generally aren't very good at foreign languages, and we also have several older walk leaders. Even though they are doctors, English isn't so easy for them. We didn't want them to be excluded from the walks, and we wanted to reach as many people as possible.
1: So Dr. Stern worked with David and his US team to create a Hungarian registration form that connects with the central organization. They also launched a Hungarian social media account to spread the message. Within a year, they had expanded to 38 branches. One of the newer branches is run by Anna Timer, who joined us on the walk.
9: I've been running the program in my hometown since 2025. It's a small town of around 20,000 people, and we get between 20 and 60 people on the monthly walks.
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12: Hello, na good long bungi mi again, long display news, na current affairs broadcast, we come long you, long ABC Pacific Radio Australia One Talk program. Today, emi phone day number 15, long moon October. Me, Sam Seke, long program today. Prime Minister Marape I Bel Kaskas, long house, sampler leader, long gaman, I no walk him walk, long all good, na em yet by bung him all blame, long end. Director, long emergency response ship, way based long Vanuatu, I talk out, long need, long strong him all maritime safety law. Conservation work along Papua New Guinea help him too, alongside long honey bee farming. Na all Barramundi is tap now long Dubai before Oligo Pillai long ICC Cricket World Cup Silence League long Kenya. Now yet Emia Natasha Metten one time Radio Australia News.
13: Thank you, Sam. Paiti go here yet long straight long homos where you look in triple cargo ship is sink penis you go inside long straight. One plat by disployed ship emi come long Singapore na emi kissing bagar up long one plat bomb where only no save he come long outside yet. Same time to one plat tanker ship long Antigua Barbuda he sink he go down some plat week behind long emi been come up one plat target long one plat unknown bomb. All authorities long Iran I talk nara plat ship is sink to behind long emi strike him one plat mine inside long Wara. Tehran I passing straight long Hormuz behind long US na Israel. Even walk at Tekimon long moon February. President long Ukraine Volodymyr Zelensky I talk America I walk mark him wrong plus side long history. Emi make him display neck behind long President long US Donald Trump. I talk out long diesel deal long em one time Russia na too make him neck all same internet service long Starlink emi restricted inside long Ukraine. Papa blong SpaceX Elon Musk I tok displa tok tok emi no savelo displa nemi tok em US military na president usait I lookout I mol displa all kind of tambo. President Zelensky I tok im US o sem suppose oli stap long namel oli nok en kalap I go long wrong side. Emi ting to o sem on advices blong Trump oli make him wrong. All international aid group in now make him talk lookout. All some Yemen he walk close to by face him. Big play heavy only call him humanitarian catastrophe. Same time fight he kirap ke na put him all tambo long he go come up long all conflict zone. UN World Food Program he talk only cut him all life saving halivim or aid. Long he go long 800,000 man marry inside long Yemen. Because long display pipe it will come up. Long ties and in it long strong pla hold long hood sees siege. 600,000 pla man marry in no got access long halivim long kissim kai kai. Red Cross it talk all housing inside long region. It walk hard work one time big plan number long all war casualties. Na shortage long all housing supplies. All Houthis, he talk only target him, all Aramco facilities, long Wednesday, local time, long Saudi. Now yet strike, and we continue yet, nami long Saudi coalition, now rebel group. 8 plural states, long United States, long America, he now kissimi go law court, open AI. Long all heavy way, only talk chat GPT, he make him long all man marry. Report it talk display popular chatbot only accuse him em, long coaching all uses long em one time all teenage picking in long bagger up him all yet na all narapla only cross all same chat GPT only design him long one belt as all na blog make him all uses he can trust him hurry up time. Tassol now only talk only look survey all same emi encourage him all dangerous passing na halivim all uses long plan him all violence all same mass shootings. Pope Leo emi talk thank you long all Catholic man Mary long all get a hub long world long beten long all. Display me first message emi make him behind long emi come out long surgery long lung cancer long Rome. Only diagnosing Pope one time common form long lung cancer behind long 1+90 minute surgery long Rome where only rousing part long 1+lung long em long Tuesday. All doctor he talk emi walk recover good. Pope Leo E. cancel him all get a public appearance long em long next week. The solemn got plan yet long ego long South America long next moon. Na displa emi pinisim on news blong yumi long tete.
12: Thank you, Natasha. Prime Minister James Marape been bel kaskas long parliament meeting long Tunde in displa week na he talk out all sem emi ti sabe kisim all blame or suit him talk time all way he walk on and it long em he no walk him walk blong all good. Prime Minister he make him displa talk talk time emi beg him ask him blong medang governor Ramsey Pariwa long 1+ supplementary question long side long help long government he go long fight against him crime long province. Mr. Pariwa, he talk him been put him the SIP money mark blong 2.4 million kina blong buy him 10+ car na 4+ boat. And I need long kina for kina program blong Marape government that's only coming up now all people blong medang I wait yet. Long back in blong em Prime Minister Marape I talk making minister blong police na I talk police commissioner I must harem question blong medang governor na I must bake him quick time. Emi Governor Ramsey Pariwa time emi ask him supplementary question blong em behind him narapla question blong member blong Goroka alongside long police patrol long Highlands Highway.
14: Supplementary blong em relate long police car blong meding long 2024 meding provincial government allocate him about 2.4 million kina lo buy him 10+ police car 4+ boat. And then look in for kin arrangement one them police department. Police by give him narapla 10+ car, na 4+ boat, so total of 20+ car. Carbla police, 8+ boat. Tete 2+ yar go pinis. Elamotos one them police, although all sem mibla I order him car long siapan. And by take him 6 months logam. Now I'm planning 6 months go pinis ya. Mr. Number 2 speaker. Me no na booking work blow police na karam gun wearing uniform na go down law. Look out about people blow me. Are we serious about enforcing law and order in this country? And BSIP law and order component me put him. You know money blow police department or blow national government. P PSI biblomia yubla to world champ kina vo kinana yubla give me believe lo desla tok tok na mi putin mi liktoya na no gar kar people lo medeng em bibla known for cuttings cutting mek na kilimania lo enoda ma brusim mak na lo medeng so me just wonder one time me bike sim disla kare tu bla yar go finisia we are really serious about enforcing law are we so number two speaker I'm supplementary here. Police minister no stop so good plan me mas me wablo groka e maskim so me mas askim because PM go down long sorry prime minister em go down lo meding lo las tu bla muni go pinis PPC blo mi remaim car blo mi ple lo meding police car so me haram likli long or police department now only to call sem no hab mo kina fo kina arrangement I'm finish here. I must come up lo 2023 na finish lo 23 or one time come up again finish lo 23. I'm now meeting again. I'm one time can call you. Get money me na big looking for police law. And then looking up kina arrangement. Yeah? One them big blood faith na confidence. Also in this like government by helping me lo by him Carlo helping work lo police in Jalo province. Me wait is that people no matter wait is that and PSA be money blow there. So me like him some good plans are now. Me are 60 plus. Nupla vehicle come lo siapa na. And by me only na bilasim places that or by me give me go law enforcement law and order in the country. Honorable members, some of the protection law, law na, policy around in the local people are good. All people start to place here, all risking life long all. Mama, beginning me over the line. Stop the place, stop the road, stop the settlement, stop the street.

0: PSIP Moniblo, Mereng Province. So, please, one of them, I'm Xim Ten Blakar Blomina. Megan help him Moblo Police. Thank you, Mr. Number 2 Speaker.
1: Honorable Prime Minister.
2: Thank you. Thank you, Deputy Speaker. Once again, me look sour and question long leader blow, madam. I make a right long bell cascas. Ask him a question because I may lose money going inside long police department. And I think police commissioner is listening. If I was him, I'll have a response to the member for Medang province, governor of long province, long Medang long. Answer him this afternoon. We'll get the answer from him. Police commissioner, you're listening to this broadcast. Shoot a text right away as to what has happened with this. Of the 60 vehicles that came in earlier from Japan, as indicated, I was advised that 30 ply distributed finish. And Lay and Port Moresby too are urban areas. Let's not forget they are hub of business and commerce. They need response. They equally deserve to receive anything. I've been advised here Lay has not received anything as yet. So all in all, we did have purchased, I think, over 400 vehicles. So we'll get a list of where the distribution has went to. But Medang province, you are entitled to raise this issue. You consistent with government policy on kina for kina, or matching vehicle for vehicle. You did, in fact, invested your DSIP for the law and justice sector. So, police commissioner, if you're tuning in, I get the blame for all of lack of work by people under me. It is your business to respond to this question ASAP.
3: And Prime Minister James Marape been talk along PNG Parliament long Tuesday this week. One time heavy long plenty people, he walk along Bungim heavy, na die come up long Solwara. He got asked him long all Pacific country, he come up in more law na strong him all walk Bung alongside long maritime safety. Director of long operations, long emergency response ship, long Vanuatu, helper one, Dr. Basil Leodoro, he talk. All international standard is top where all ship owner na operator he must behind him. And he talk prevention is better than cure where this black kind heavy you know can come up time all country he behind him good plus standard.
4: You me lo helper one, you me maintain him all standards for Australia and certification for Australia all time. Lo allow him ship lo him move easily between lo all island nations blue you me and hemi been one plan or one thing blo mivla lo helper one and respond global blo mivla always available blo support them all neighbors lo region and so this one hemi first time where you make that kind deployment also, but also no forget them that all marine vessels and maritime safety hemi stop under lo all big vla international maritime law safety of life at sea and full up nara maritime laws and regulations where hemitalem lo all captains and all crew that you may got responsibility blo you may respond lo time where one vessel hemi stop lo distress and MVI auki time hemi send them out distress call through lo support lo Australian government lo Canberra and Australian Maritime Safety Authority and all regional colleagues lo Honiara and Olketa lo Temotu provincial government too through lo kind coordination on them hemi allow mivla lo helper one with them support lo Australian government lo mivla save come respond
5: this black and heavy come up lo Papua New Guinea too na one pla big pla issue em long government in local this black and all vessels or rescue vessels so where em can reach out lo this black and big pla time lo need. You think also this play one planet long Solomon Islands and all Pacific Island countries, especially long got all this black kind rescue vessels already logo making all this black kind work. Suppose all outside help you know come quick.
4: I think also by me use some example blow health where Hilda Mishua you save prevention hemi better than cure. And meetings say suppose you want them invest law maritime safety and maritime security. One law all main something where we must look lehem hemi block at proper legislation, proper law in place, blow prevent them all kind situation all sem. You should cut all proper regulation and all standard safety procedure where every marine vessel only must meet him or only must comply with him. So I mean, I think first something. Second something, then you may look lo situation all sem. You may must cut good for like coordination. And you may need them all rescue coordination centers for every Pacific Island. annual

0: rescue coordination centers here only should survey each other and only should got ability to communicate and train together and make them all simulation exercise now all drills all kind of exercise where only save prepare them all coordination center yeah blo respond lo time blo one maritime disaster and then final something I mean blo take them responsibility all ship owners now all ship operators and all training blo all captains and all crew ogata tu li maskaram proper qualification lo side blo safety and security blo vessel blo crew and blo passengers so every Pacific Island country, you should refocus them, you may blow, try and blow, got every something in place. So that time you may got one disaster, also MV Matui, lo Vanuatu, lo last month, MV Aoki, lo last week. And you may have a full up nara tragic story, lo PNG, na Kiribati, na every island, play you may. As you stop having all story, also. And it's very important, but you must start cut all regional discussion, how now you must have a prevent them all disaster also already happen. And lastly, time well disaster only happen, you may should talk together, you may should coordinate together, and you may should cut time, but you may train and you may practice all scenario same together so that time when disaster hemi happen, but response hemi have happen.
1: And Director Blong Operations Blong Emergency Response Ship Blong Vanuatu Helper 1 Dr. Basil Leodoro E. Tok Tok One Time Hilda Wayne. Wapla leader man Blong Honey Bee Farming Long Papua New Guinea Tok Emmy One Bell One Time All Conservation Line Long Help Him Good Through All People Long Lookout Him Good All Boost Na Ground Blong All. Kelly inai husatoli sabe long em tu all same honeyman blong PNG e make him display tok tok behind long all display line e sabe help him all people long sample kind way only can behind him long time long kind disaster all same El Nino we come up now long Papua New Guinea long display time. Mr. Inai talk him Carolyn Tiriman all same El Nino e come up in big pla heve tu long walk long all honey bee farmer.
2: Business lumi em struggle now because demand lo hani em a ghost high lo country na mi sa supply and plant hap now last kimita so mi no got hani lo supply because all farmer blumi tu only no got hani mo now lo supply and blumi pla na biblo to die na lo dry season is la climate change yeah and biblo die too so lilik money also make him long in here and go down kind of semi sa by 22 kina lo 1 black kilo lo all farmers na this la I will no more kiss him now money because be only na carry honey come giving me so me a two production blow me plan and you know come so me blah reduce him number blow all staff when place I pay more na give him money lo all all family blow one time, but talk sorry, honey no come, dry season, a month, so me bla cutting down all staff blumi at law, honey factory blumina, honey work also work low, and me bla cut down. And because lo dry season, na me bla tuna na making money because me bla heavily depend lo honey. Na honey no come now, I'm giving big, la challenge from plan, I'm bla hope, lo won him up by good blood, lo we can kiss him honey. So me work lo work one time, or conservation sites. Plant your land where also look out the forest. So me bla to conservation honey lo country by misalim. So now I'm focus work lo go lo conservation sites where all money can look out the honey na walk long em and be trying to help him all lo this la one time or conservation center WCS Wildlife Conservation Society WWF Wildlife Fund organization and me work one time more. Na slowly when plago one time engagement one time all our organization some all rocks farm lo help him all conservation site tasol na looking by difference lo small farmer go lo conservation site farming
3: time you talk one time all farmer long worry long climate change only look save lo this la have talk climate change or someone name.
2: Yes, or look save lo climate change because place am dry, ground am dry, grass am dry, DY2 am flower no come na all save climate change am true blood talk na all poret lo climate change because only no prepare lo climate change.
3: Time only got all click honey bee farm all same. Only sa got all narpla kind something where only planning long help him sit down blong all or
2: Olfama also we got plant here plots and got garden also planning kaikelo garden only got coffee garden we also exim kaikelo coffee but woklo garden too em go stop lo all now because ground em dry now all woklo pine in place we em got all tais warat tie desla ground malo malo stop lo genia em all time lo go lo woklo desla but in Ogeta, I'm just one plug. I'm fortunate. I'm stable. This lab again. I'm now with the family again. All work, but big majority I'm maybe all loose. Now see now that's all. I'm by make you because ground. I'm hard. Lo by planning. I can ground. Wara. I'm short. No got wara. Wara. I'm no got straight. So I'm all. It's big. By grab all family. Na big all too. I'm. How walk long em or walk now to sample I'll give up although less look out in be maybe good that time again but look out in be again because the challenges we're facing by climate change.
3: Long Highlands region you can think all same or believe all same it got plenty all wara and taplo Highlands so all by your right when em look blow you.
2: Lo Highlands region and wara come yes you get plenty wara that so wara is around lo barred lo gen yet na corner blo gen stop long way na big la land mess nothing stop open space too so I'm hard look see wara na wara table bless I kiss him lo gen lo ground is I come na come up more lili wara creek yeah I'm all dry up in it so I'm hard get that lo kiss him wara lo this la wara flow is I come lo gen yeah so I'm 6 months now I'm dry this end so and where I'm going dry or get up in the sample and dry finish them ground at in start. Now me play face more power experience where power will go die, low business area will me play and all the get time and power disruption and come. And then me play got heavy low, all big low water we play say kissing low dream too, all controlling water now low dream so you may get some low challenge also. So Highlands that's all. And where I start low mark blue and barret blue and that's all. Big low ground and start nothing.
3: Before you talk, you walk one time all conservation line, all this la, he promote him, walk, look out him, good all environment, or...
2: All conservation line is have got all international organizations, so also you see international standard, na good plablo bush, good plablo wara, good plablo ground, how by you look all by look out him long and all line him all now count him all piece in all animals now species lo kind can something says stop lo bush now all line him all community go through all got rangers where also go me walk one them all rangers yeah and then also we got all life skills training like livelihood skills training and me one plug all honey me save go he got our plugs I go lo vanilla all our place I go lo coffee stop finish long and all talk plan him na look out him want them bush blow all sample all help him all livelihood all vegetables and two also we give him awareness lo climate change so all man too lo community conservation sites and all also aware lo all this less something making environment lo by look all right na all by start login.
1: Kelly inae man sabe long honey bee farming long Papua New Guinea I mean been story one time Caroline Tiriman all Baramandi senior national cricket team long all man long Papua New Guinea in now stop long Dubai long UAE before long only continue we go long country Kenya long Africa long Pilai long ICC Cricket World Cup Silence League. Media manager Blong Cricket PNG Roslyn Erehe itok all Baramandi by Pilaim Tupla 50 over game one time United Arab Emirates time only stop long Dubai. Miss Erehe itok only got confidence long display 14 man team. Na tu emi like him long country is so him support long team.
4: PNG Baramandi's national team blow males team blo Papua New Guinea now all stop lo Dubai. All travel go lo Dubai before yesterday, aste na lo Tuesday 13th October. I'll stop finish lo Dubai UAE. So what all ba working lo hap all ba playing tupla practice matches. All this la tupla practice matches all 50 over matches. So all ba preparing mo lo go ken lo Kenya na take up compete lo disla ICC Cricket World Cup qualification. Okay. And pathway golo World Cup. So by me toke am one leg bloodis la competition where time all win lo hap. All bagat big pa chance straight lo stop lo World Cup. Okay, Emma Corin lo ICC. All right, so now that all Baramandis all stop finish lo Dubai, all waiting to sol lo take part lo practice match blong also. Maybe in story likely quantum one pla opening batsman, experienced player blong mipla PNG Baramandis, Tony Ura. Just look at some pla feedback na. Em talking me as the osem all boys sem all determined da thinking blong all am strong straight or sem or like make sure sem bisla two play practice matches lo Dubai 50 overs almost winning all these matches because and through but talking all or sem preparation blong all and put him all in line do golo Kenya na play lo this big pla tournament. So one time this la Tony Ura am go ahead lo tok strong or sem em got big pla hamamas or sem one play experienced player or sem mifla got all three pla new pla players only joining mifla or come underneath lo selection na joining this la 14 player squad. So em got big pla hamamas or sem all new pla player come join because lo hap all by apim experience blong all em was so him or sem team blong mifla all baromandi sem mifla got even though mifla got all experienced players that can carry team blong yumi all the way if successful bagolo World Cup na also new players by Edim flavor lo one is something me pla miss him throughout this la all nara pla all tournaments in the past me pla can pick up long hap. So I'm feedback long am na and to so na me pla wait yeah me pla look forward lo watching all matches to so lo Papua New Guinea na me believe also all nara pla line to stuff lo well na Pacific like look yuma performance lo Baramandis.
5: Mila kaskim taso lo display pilai blol bol pilai lo Kenya lo wene mol date na bol by pilai.
4: Okay, lo all dates mipa Papua New Guinea by pilai 5 pla matches. So all matches blom mipa between date 22 na 31 blo October 2026. So this month this year. First pla match blom mipa by PNG vs Jersey, lo 22nd October Thursday. Second match where I'm play Pilai Long against Denmark, lo 25th October, lo Sunday. Third match against Qatar, lo 27th of October, Tuesday. Match number 4 by PNG vs Kuwait, lo 30th October, lo 1 Friday. Now then lo 31st October, lo Saturday, I'm play against the host country. Kenya, so I'm 5 floor match. Na suppose team blow yumi and walking good straight, then it's all thumbs up. Na positive vibes blow yumi logo lo World Cup. So yumi fingers crossed. Na yumi so him support lo watch na this like kind.
5: Before lo milusim you go, no good you got something like you like make him lo team when now all stop long and all man Mary will put him out now lo all ba so him support lo all PNG Baramandis team blow yumi.
4: Thank you, Strad. On behalf of Cricket Papua New Guinea, please me like walking big plus sing out golo ogeta man meri na olyang pelain not only inside lo Pacific or Papua New Guinea but around lo world. Suppose you harim please big plus something and you saw him support lo you come. Mipla got Cricket Papua New Guinea page, and Mipla page blo Mipla. You go to Facebook, like him all post blo Mipla, share him na soy mo sem you staff on team PNG Baramandis. Also, me like extend him big pla talk thank you, lo online usite you continue lo show him support lo Mipla, whether through feedback lo social media or word of mouth or even by media presence na comment back, please thank you straight. Mila talk big pla talk. Thank you to lo all media inside lo Papua New Guinea. Miss Ave also planti competition one time all nara plus sports all come up, but you plus so him big plus support straight throughout last year na this year na. Me pa look him big plus growth lo cricket lo side lo publicity na. Thank you straight lo media inside lo Pacific and also overseas lo all all friends na family who said you saw him big plus support lo team, big plus something, and 14 men squad and me plug at big plus trust to some all stop lo selection. Now all stop lo Dubai practice match. After that, all bagolo Kenya na represent him country. Please you me continue lo so him support. So emtasol na thank you straight.
1: A media manager from Cricket PNG, Roslyn Erehe, na emi pin story one time, Natasha Metten. Na emtu ipinisim displa ABC Radio Australia one talk program long tete, mi sam seke tok maki mi pla olgeta, mi tok bungi mi gen long tomorrow. Bye-bye now.
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0: RNZ Pacific, Nissan Bolivie Naka, I'm Moira Tuile Epa Taylor with the news. Papua New Guinea police have made another seizure of high-powered weapons, this time in Southern Highlands province. A statement by police says a counter-terrorism operation resulted in the seizure of factory-made weapons, ammunition and military-grade explosives in a raid on a business in Poroma. Johnny Blaines has more.
1: The Police Commissioner David Manning says the discovery of C4 explosive blocks and detonation fuses is alarming, and this material has no legitimate use in civil society. Mr. Manning says the threat posed by domestic terrorist groups in PNG is serious, and police will continue to break open their networks and remove weapons. News of the seizure, which occurred in late September, comes as police also seized a major cache of firearms and weapons manufacturing equipment in Port Moresby last week.
0: A weather scientist says warmer water during El Niño can be a breeding ground for tropical cyclones. Earth Sciences New Zealand has released its cyclone outlook for the season starting November the 1st. Chris Brandolino from Earth Sciences told Pacific Waves that El Niño brings warmer water, and while it takes more than that to form a cyclone, it sets favourable conditions.
2: Because there's warmer than usual water there, that can prove to be a breeding ground for tropical cyclones. Having the warm water there, or warmer than usual water, if and when tropical cyclones do form, or when, say, the conditions in the atmosphere, probably more accurately, come together just right, there is a good sort of foundation for those to grow into a tropical cyclone.
0: Samoa, Tokelau and parts of Kiribati have an elevated risk of cyclones, while in the East Coral Sea, including New Caledonia and Vanuatu, there is a normal to reduced risk. An immigration lawyer says a woman stuck in the Cook Islands for 3 years is a situation which may be too hot to handle for decision makers. Immigration New Zealand has refused to let her travel, doubting that she truly intends just to transit here before travelling home to Asia. The woman told Cook Islands News her forced stay there is a psychological nightmare. Pacific immigration lawyer Richard Small, who is not the woman's lawyer, says his practice has dealt with similar cases.
3: Here there is a suggestion of a past refugee claim, and that would have triggered all kinds of alarm bells. Unfortunately, those alarm bells can drown out the individual circumstances of the case.
0: Richard Small says ministers may need to intervene, which could include her staying airside in New Zealand under detention before she travels to her home country. The Asian Development Bank has announced $40 million to support three Pacific countries in handling the fuel crisis. Kiribati will receive around $12.8 million, Tonga around $15.4 million and Tuvalu around $12 million. The latter two countries receive their fuel from Fiji, which has received over $200 million from the bank so far in response to the fuel crisis. The bank says Pacific Island countries are less and less able to absorb fuel price shocks as the war in the Middle East continues. A song entirely in Ngangana Samoa has won New Zealand's most prestigious songwriting award for the first time. David Fewai Afeese, Navakatoa Tekela Pule, Levi Gimo and Larson Taylor, who perform as Pacific Neo-Psychedelia Group Le Ao, won the 2026 APRA Silver Scroll Award for La Lele on Wednesday night. La Lele celebrates ainga ma atunu'u and captures themes of distance, yearning and commitment to Fa'a Samoa. David Fewai Afaese thanked his bandmates when accepting the award.
4: It's extremely humbling to for us to receive this award. It's pretty inexplicable, but it's even more inexplicable being on the stage with three of the people I love most in this life.
0: Five other awards were presented at a star-studded ceremony celebrating APRA's 100th year, representing New Zealand songwriters and composers. To New Zealand politics. New Zealand First's leader says his proposed overhaul of combat sports regulation will improve safety and stop criminal influence. The party is campaigning on establishing a combat sports commission to oversee event licensing and contestant registration. It would also introduce minimum medical standards like pre- and post-fight examinations and mandatory stand-down period between contests. Winston Peters says it follows coronial recommendations after the 2018 death of Kane Parsons, who received 30 blows to the head in a charity boxing match.
5: Alongside growing concerns over gang-affiliated bare-knuckle fights and unsanctioned prize money events, New Zealand First will deliver decisive reform, and it's long overdue.
0: Under the policy, illegal and unsanctioned events would face penalties. National's leader has launched a soft-on-crime attack at the left-wing parties following candidates for the Greens and Te Pāti Māori visiting the mongrel mob on the campaign trail. Candidates pose for photos with gang members, and the parties have defended it, saying they're engaging with all communities. Christopher Luxon says it proves opposition parties are soft on crime. He called out the Greens for being open to funding the mongrel mob to run meth rehabilitation programs.
6: Let's be honest, the mongrel mob is not Rotary or Probus or the Lions. They're not a community organisation. These are the people that actually get people hooked up on meth and on drugs, and then they want to collect on the back end with some rehabilitation programs. Give me a break.
0: Christopher Luxon says he makes no apologies for cracking down on gangs to reduce violent crime. In world news, fires are surging in Brazil's Amazon. El Nino, climate change and human activity are being blamed. Fires in Amazon state are up 253% in the first 2 weeks of October compared to a year ago. Over to sport. The trademark owners of the Mate Maatonga brand has clarified it is not acting as a barrier to the men's national team from using the name. The Tonga Rugby League 13, or TRL 13, said it would not be using the MMT name at the 2026 Rugby League World Cup due to differences. In a statement to RNZ Pacific, the TNRL Board of Directors said claims by the TRL 13 chairman and Tonga's prime minister that it was demanding royalties for the use of MMT name were misleading. The TNRL said that its correspondence to the prime minister only referred to a modest form of compensation. Earlier, Lord Whakawhenua had told RNZ Pacific that although the TNRL had offered the use of the MMT name, the demand for royalty payments was not workable. It's your latest news and sport from RNZ Pacific. For more on our stories, head to our website, rnzi.com.
7: Kia ora na koutou katoa toa. This is Pacific Waves from RNZ Pacific. I'm Tiana Hexton. On the show today,
2: we are thinking normal or above normal tropical cyclone activity.
7: Earth Sciences New Zealand has released this season's outlook. In the Marshall Islands,
8: the legacy and threat of explosive remnants of war present particular challenges.
7: Climate change is exposing World War II explosives. And
9: I was like with off actors, I almost wanted to rebel against the rebellion.
7: A Samoan dancer challenges hip-hop conventions. Cyclone season officially begins next month in November and runs through to April 2027. The Southwest Pacific could experience at least four severe tropical cyclones at Category 3 or higher, and includes a heightened risk for Samoa, Tokelau and parts of Kiribati. That's according to the 2026-2027 Tropical Cyclone Outlook by Earth Sciences New Zealand. Its weather and seasonal forecasting chief scientist, Chris Brandolino, joins me now with more details. Kia ora, Chris. So what can we expect?
2: If you take sort of a basin-wide approach, which goes pretty far, all the way from Papua New Guinea to all the way toward French Polynesia, we are thinking normal or above normal tropical cyclone activity for the season. The season running from November through to April. But there may be some early season, I guess, surprises. It's not out of the question we could see a tropical cyclone before the 1st of November. So nonetheless, areas near and east of the international dateline are probably going to find the most activity. We've assigned many island groups as either normal to elevated or even just straight up elevated when it comes to tropical cyclone activity this season. Meanwhile, areas near and to the west of the dateline probably going to see anywhere from normal to maybe normal or reduced activity. So it really does depend on where one is or where your interest is in the Southwest Pacific.
7: And we've seen a very strong El Nino developing in the Pacific. How could that change the conditions that these cyclones form in, or could it lead to more activity in some parts of the Pacific than others?
2: So El Nino basically is what we call a climate driver, right? And that means it's something that drives or influences our weather. Now, in the tropical Pacific, because, well, you're in the tropics, there is a much stronger connection. And typically what history tells us is that with El Nino, especially a very strong or so-called super El Nino, that tends to give those Pacific Island nations near and east of the international dateline a busier season. And that is because the ocean temperatures are warmer than usual. El Nino, what that basically means is that warmer than usual water is now sitting in the tropics, particularly as you get a bit closer to the equator. And that is basically near and east of the dateline. And because there's warmer than usual water there, that can prove to be a breeding ground for tropical cyclones. It's more than just warm water that creates tropical cyclones. The atmosphere needs to be in a favorable environment. But having the warm water there or warmer than usual water, that certainly sets a pretty solid foundation. Whereas farther to the west, when you get towards, say, the East Coral Sea, maybe toward New Caledonia, perhaps toward Vanuatu. Those areas, what we've assigned the risk as normal to reduce, and that is because ocean temperatures are likely to be cooler than average. So that has the reverse impact when it comes to tropical cyclone development or the risk of.
7: And I've heard a lot about the concept of it possibly being an early start to the cyclone season. Could you explain that to me?
2: The tropical cyclone season runs from November until the end of April, right? Now, historically, when you look at weather history, we call climatology, tropical cyclones tend to form, they're most active, we get the most numbers, the busiest activity tends to be in the second half of the season, February, March, January, in the new calendar year. This year, we think there is elevated chances to see activity that is perhaps a bit abnormal in the first half. And we may see that as early as the next few days or several days. There may be something trying to form over toward the Cook Islands, for example. And that is because what we've seen, for example, when we look back at weather history and we look back at various years, that paints a picture. We call these analogs. So it really helps us understand what kind of season may be happening for this coming tropical cyclone season. And it tells us that we tend to find anywhere from their busy season. So in 1997 and 1998, there were 19 named tropical cyclones. In 2015, 2016, there were 8. So it's quite a bit of range. But because we've seen tropical cyclones pretty active on the northern side of the Pacific, so north of the equator in the North Pacific, and because we are in this very strong or so-called super El Nino, it does sort of set us up to see some activity early in the tropical cyclone season versus, say, maybe waiting a little bit toward the middle or second half of the tropical cyclone season.
7: And when we talk about cyclones, you know, the focus is often on how strong and how fast the wind speeds are. But your outlook also raised concerns about rainfall, coastal impacts, and storms that could be a bit more slow moving or lingering in the area. So what other hazards should Pacific communities be preparing for particularly the low-lying islands and areas where they have communities living on the coastal areas?
2: Yeah, look, with tropical cyclones, a couple comments. We have a scale. There's a scale from 1 to 5, 5 being the most intense and 1 being the least intense. But we can have devastating impact from any tropical cyclone. Doesn't need to be a 3, doesn't need to be a 4 or a 5. Generally speaking, the number one hazard with tropical cyclones is water, whether that's too much rain, heavy rainfall causing flooding and landslips, things like that, or if it's from storm surge, which is water moving from the ocean, the sea, onto the land because of the wind and the low pressure that comes with tropical cyclones. So water often is the number one hazard. Yes, high winds can cause damage and can cause power cuts and tree damage without question. These things can happen, but it's water. So it's really important that people have that awareness. So if you live in a low-lying area, and this is really the important part of staying connected to your national Met agency and staying connected to emergency officials, because they will have that local island knowledge of which areas tend to flood when there's really heavy rain, or which areas are most prone to, say, storm surge because of high wind and low pressure. So I think it's really important not to get fixated on the category or intensity of a tropical cyclone. Yes, a Category 5 is certainly very intense, and there's a reason it's a Category 5, but one can still have devastating impacts such as flooding and roads being washed out and landslips from a Category 1. So you should definitely give respect to any tropical cyclone, irrespective if it's a 1, 2, 3, 4, or 5.
7: RNZ Pacific Cyclone Watch Service will be activated on November 1st, marking the start of the South Pacific season, and will operate throughout. The Marshall Islands has warned the United Nations that climate impacts are exposing unexploded ordnance in the Pacific Islands. Unexploded ordnance includes explosive weapons such as bombs, shells, grenades, land and naval mines, and cluster munition. Several Pacific countries continue to live with the threat of explosive remnants left over from the Second World War. Johnny Blades has more.
1: The issue of unexploded ordnance has surfaced as the UN Human Rights Council in Geneva debated a resolution on anti-personnel mine victim assistance. The Marshall Islands representative at the council, Doreen de Brum, welcomed the resolution, noting how Pacific Island states have lived with the dangerous legacy of war remnants for many years.
10: This reflects the importance we attach to ensuring that human rights and humanitarian consequences of anti-personnel mines remain firmly on the Council's agenda. For Pacific small island developing states, the legacy and threat of explosive remnants of war present particular challenges.
1: She said the high cost of reaching remote communities makes assistance especially difficult to sustain.
10: For us, this is also relevant in the context of climate-related hazards. Sea level rise, coastal erosion, flooding and storm surges can expose or displace explosive remnants of war, creating additional risk for vulnerable coastal and island communities.
1: Ms. de Brum said the international community's responsibility does not simply end when the ordnance is removed.
10: Survivors require sustained access to medical care, rehabilitation, psychological support, and social and economic reintegration. We also underline the importance of adequate, predictable, and sustained financing for both mine clearance and victim assistance.
1: In the Solomon Islands, up to 20 people are killed or injured each year by unexploded ordnance. In August 2024, more than 200 bombs were found at a school in the capital, Honiara. Doreen de Brum said small island developing states, or SIDS, like hers, have had the impacts of major conflict forced upon them against their wishes and deserve help in addressing the impacts.
10: For SIDS and affected developing countries and limited resources, international solidarity and sustained support are essential. Mr. President, for us the principle is clear. No community shall be left behind because of its geography, and no survivor should be left behind because of limited national capacity.
7: Hip-hop has always been about challenging the norm. But what happens when you challenge the limits of hip-hop itself? Samoan dancer and choreographer John Happy Feet Vaifale is exploring that through his new show Off Axis, premiering at the Tempo Dance Festival in Auckland this Thursday. I sat down with Happy Feet himself to hear more about off-axis, but first he shared how his Samoan heritage influences the way he creates.
11: The culture is definitely embedded in the way I move and the way I dance. Despite being a hip-hop dancer, street dancer, I can't move without knowing that I'm moving in the way that is influenced by my culture, if that makes sense. I think, like, not even just Samoan, but, like, Pasifika humility allows me to, like, really be open-minded with how I create, especially for any of my works. And I think that is, like, the village mindset. The role of, like, director can be seen as you're the leader, you control everything. I take that in as well, but I think being a Pasifika where we like to work as a unit and as a village, that's played a big part in the way I create.
12: Coming to the Tempo Dance Festival 13th to 18th of October here in New Zealand, what does it mean to have a festival like this here in Tāmaki Makaurau?
11: I view it as like a beautiful opportunity. There's so much talent, there's so much raw talent, both Pasifika and non-Pasifika, there's so much raw talent here in, like, in Auckland, and I think having a festival like Tempo allows everyone to showcase what we have, not only to each other, not only to non-artistic audience members, but to those who may be travelling, who may not understand and know our art. I think every art has its own way of being itself, and then with us here in Auckland, on Tāmaki, like, it is our own way of showing it, and that's the beauty of it.
12: Mm. And how important is it for specifically Pasifika people to also see themselves, see their people being represented on these stages?
11: I think it's huge. I think there's nothing wrong with always needing more and wanting more Pasifika in these spaces. I think the one honest truth is that I know that our older generation are still trying to find their way of understanding, you know, even with, you know, with some of the works that our Pasifika born here in New Zealand, how they're engaging into arts. And I know that the older generation who moved here to New Zealand have a different way of thinking about arts, but as they're slowly coming around, it's beautiful because they're starting to understand and support, oh, I may not understand this way of working and this way of art, but I can see how passionate my daughter or my son is, and that makes me happy, if that makes sense. So I think in terms of Pasifika and what we have here, we need more, like, having in those spaces, and we need more to come and see the things, whether it's Pasifika or not, but we need more of us to come in so we can see the beauty of it, you know what I mean? And there's always, the one thing I love about Pasifika artists is that they're always like, it's not dangerous, it's like, it's commendable, but they're always testing the limits, you know, they're always pushing the boundaries of how far they can take their creativeness without harming the culture, without trying to butcher our Pasifika culture. But I know that they are always trying to see where we go, and I think that's the beauty of it, is that freedom and discovery.
12: Coming now to your show Off Axis on October 15th, tell me about that. What can audiences expect to see at it?
11: You can probably tell by the way I speak about things that I'm always wanting to try new things. I'm always wanting to go towards the unusual as a artist in that field. So with Off Axis, it's funny, street dance and hip-hop was supposed to be the rebellion against what was normal back then in you know, the 70s, you know? So hip-hop and street dance culture, that's kind of where it birthed out of just, like, being different and rebelling against everything. And so I was, like, with Off Axis, I almost wanted to rebel against the rebellion. So it was like, if hip-hop's supposed to be this rebellious thing against that, against the societal norm, then, well, wouldn't it be very hip-hop of me to rebel against that, if that makes sense? So that was one of my thinkings. It was a bit weird, but I was like, I try to make sense of it. Creating Off Axis has allowed me to just take all the weird, wonky ideas and then put it into this thing that I personally love, which is street dance and hip-hop, and then just lay it out on the table and see what I can create with it.
12: And I was reading the blurb, which says that, you know, while it is hip-hop, it's not simply a dance battle or a showcase, but a theatrical journey, like what you were talking about with me, how it's showing how hip-hop can evolve. What do you want people to feel or take away from that, from watching this?
11: I want them to question. If there are audience members who are fans of hip-hop, I want them to watch and question as well. How far is that the artistic freedom within street dance and hip-hop culture? How far can we push it? And in terms of including the theatrical side, I think that was my way of showcasing the ideas, not only just through dance. It could be even seen as showcasing dance ideas without dance, if that makes sense. Yeah. If it makes sense to me. I want to see if there are certain parts of the show that align with them, and then what parts are those? Which parts do you question? Which parts do you feel something of love, and then something where I don't really feel anything? The crazy thing with my sort of like mind in creating it is that it's like I created a smorgasbord of just random things, but precisely aligned with each other, but they'll seem random at first, and I almost want to see if anyone can connect any dots.
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13: Big fella, hello through and welcome everyone talk lo Melanesia update. 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
0: 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Over 121,000 examination scripts add pressure on education staff. 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And a new Joe technical handbook to guide safer Port Vila development. Good evening and welcome to Vanuatu Nightly News. I'm Kizzy Kalsakau. Leading our news tonight, Shefa HIV figures highlight need for stronger prevention. Shefa Health recorded 20 HIV positive samples from 4,851 tests contacted between January and September 2026, highlighting the importance of continued testing, prevention and early diagnosis in Vanuatu as neighbouring Fiji responds to a growing HIV crisis. The latest Shefa figures also recorded 462 positive syphilis samples from 5,947 tests, 358 positive hepatitis B samples from 6,586 tests, and one positive hepatitis C sample from 1,475 tests. The figures were shared through a Shefa Health Alert, although they do not establish how many represent newly diagnosed individuals or indicate the prevalence of HIV across Vanuatu. The development comes after Fiji declared HIV a national emergency on September 15, 2026, following a sharp increase in infections. The World Health Organization, WHO, estimates that about 9,100 people were living with HIV in Fiji in 2025, with only 39% aware of their status and 22% accessing treatment. Vanuatu is also strengthening its response through the Ministry of Health's 2026 to 2030 corporate plan, which prioritizes routine screening, improved access to health care, reducing stigma and preventing mother-to-child transmission of HIV, syphilis and hepatitis B. The government has also reported establishing a national HIV and AIDS database and preparing to roll out dedicated HIV screening centres in 2026. The Shefa figures reinforce the importance of expanding confidential testing, public awareness and access to treatment across the provinces. The Ministry of Education and Training says examination staff are working overtime to prepare 121,452 national examination scripts for 203 schools across Vanuatu as it responds to public concerns over a vehicle rollover involving an examination and assessment unit officer. The ministry said the officer had dropped off a colleague at Teoma after overtime work when the G1599 vehicle reportedly slipped on road repair gravel and overturned at Stella Marie Stage 2 at around 10 p.m. on Tuesday. The incident is under investigation and is the second involving a ministry vehicle in 2 months. The ministry said 23,186 year 10 scripts, 10,783 year 12 scripts, and 7,625 year 13 scripts remain to be printed across 89 subjects. The ministry's disciplinary committee is examining the vehicle incident with the Public Service Commission to review the findings and make recommendations. While acknowledging the public's right to demand accountability, the Minister of Education reminded all officers to manage fatigue, act responsibly, and follow road safety requirements, stressing that the investigation must proceed on the evidence while examination preparations continue for students nationwide. Vanuatu Teachers Union VTU will challenge the removal of its nominated representative Paul Takaro from the Teaching Service Commission TSC, asking the court to determine whether the decision complied with the law and procedural fairness. Secretary General Jonathan Nyona says the union expects to serve a 14-day notice on the parties this week before filing its case. The removal order signed by the President of the Republic of Vanuatu, Nikenike Vurubaravo, on the recommendation of the Minister of Education took effect on September 8th. Nyona says VDU will also seek a judicial review of the process surrounding proposed amendments to the Teaching Service Act No. 38 of 2013, including whether consultation with affected stakeholders is required. Section 6 of the Act outlines circumstances in which a TSC member may cease to qualify for appointment while VDU is responsible for nominating its representative. Takaro has served on the Commission since early 2024, and Yona says the union wants decisions affecting teachers' representation and education governance to meet legal requirements and withstand court scrutiny. At the CBD, Port Vila City Council has received a new geotechnical handbook, an online hazard information portal to guide safer construction and urban planning following the devastating December 2024 earthquake. The initiative draws on technical investigations, including 24 boreholes drilled across the city to identify ground conditions and potential hazards that could affect buildings and infrastructure. The information divides Port Vila into four ground zones and provides guidance on soil conditions, groundwater, slope instability, and other risks to help developers and engineers make informed decisions before construction. Chris Hannett, Infrastructure Project Manager at New Zealand High Commission, reflecting on Christchurch, New Zealand's recovery from the 2011 earthquake, saying the experience demonstrated that rebuilding a city required time, careful planning and strong collaboration.
14: Through long all investigations where geotechnical consultancy Tonkin and Taylor Ali Mekim between I think October and March, finishing in March this year, Ole Mekim 24 boreholes throughout Low City. Ole Mekim all geophysical testing. Me with them answers, also me tell them stuff out in the middle of the night. If I'm only want to work low night time, if I'm not got traffic, but it got rain with them throng man, so you must look out low something. So, suppose now, if I make one example, you want them put them one building, for example, or place lo old NBV. I think him mean place where you mean look plenty man lo town and me shake time when you look him ground and me go same. So you look four different column, you got four different zone A, zone B, zone C and zone D. Importance level him me come out low building code. So you got different kind of importance of building. Normal building where hemi one normal function building. Major is community buildings or assembly buildings and post disaster, most important one building where you want them hem blow savvy stop after law disaster where you miss have use them all same one hospital or
0: Mr. Harnett explained that geotechnical assessments had provided an important foundation for Christchurch's rebuilding process and says Port Vila could also use the new information to strengthen its resilience.
14: Well, zone A, let me tell them, say you can expect 1 to 6 meters of loose fill. over 5 to 20 meters of coral sand and gravels over limestone. And then zone B is fill, soft material, I mean more shallow, and then over local sand and gravel. Let me give them some indication or sidelong groundwater and some of the hazards where you survey expect them low place here. So more two, you may got some different hazards. So you have a look long slope hazards too, so that's underneath the ground.
0: The technical representation by Mr. Harnett explained how the online portal allows users to examine ground conditions at specific locations, review borehole records, and identify potential hazards before developing a site. The information can help determine whether additional ground investigations or specialist geotechnical advice are needed, particularly when building on soft ground or in areas exposed to slope hazard. He also outlined how the guidance considers different building types, including ordinary buildings, major public facilities, and essential post-disaster buildings such as hospitals.
14: Process here, I'll tell him, say, look kind of building here, you should allow for four shallow investigations where you look underneath low ground, having some test pits or using an excavator, blah, look underneath long ground. But it also links to other guidance inside the document where you have a more information how blow manage them all risk here. So then you low side long liquefaction. You can avoid the soft ground. Suppose you want them build on top of soft ground. You can accept that you might damage your building, or after you start look long side long ground improvements. Time where you cut some low place, I think but you need to engage in one geotechnical expert where he needs to give him some more specific advice.
0: The portal is intended to help planners, engineers and developers assess risks and make better informed decisions about building design and construction. A Port Vila councillor representative welcomed the guidelines, highlighting the importance for town planning and future developments in Port Vila's central business district and surrounding areas. The councillor says the need to consider seismic activity, building heights, infrastructure growth, and the potential effects of development on residents. The National Building Code launched last year, which includes provisions addressing seismic activity and stressed the importance of applying technical knowledge to development decisions. The next challenge

0: Safflower Daly. Former Atar Bakery staff have also trained teachers and school workers to operate equipment and prepare bread. Principal Mikkelson Sarakan says the initiative aims to improve students' diets by replacing the crackers traditionally served for breakfast with fresh bread, while reducing food costs and creating income through sales. With that conclude of Vanuatu Nightly News, you can still follow VNN through Buzz SoundCloud, Buzz Facebook page, our website www.buzzonline.vu, Capital FM 107 and Radio New Zealand, Melanesian Update, RNZ Pacific. I'm Kizzy Kalsakau, a very good night.
1: And have now Melanesian Update program, Nikoroi Hawkins. Thank you to Mas for tuning in. Come. Yusa Kasim Okata, up-to-date news and current affairs lo website blo mifala rnzi.com and mifala stop too lo Facebook and lo Twitter, just search him at RNZ Pacific.
2: Alex Sims is a professor in the Department of Commercial Law at the University of Auckland Business School, an expert on blockchain technology, copyright law and consumer law, amongst other things. Morena, Alex, thank you for being in.
3: Morning, Catherine.
2: Now, many people are a bit confident that they won't be get caught out by a scam, but even the most confident, and perhaps the most confident, will get caught out. How do you come at this topic, which is kind of one of the scourge of our times, really?
3: Yes, well, I was, I've always got to think of something to say on these spots, and I came across a really sort of scary one from Portugal, but we'll get on to that later because hopefully it doesn't come to New Zealand. But you're right about people being very confident. So Netsafe did a state of scams in New Zealand report. It was from last year, but still, I think it's still current. And, 87% of people that were surveyed said, yes, they can spot a scam, but as NetSafe is saying, the number of victims aren't falling. So it's a little bit like, that Garrison Keillor quote, welcome to Lake Wobegon, where all the women are strong and all the men are good looking and all the children are above average.
2: Indeed. What do we know? What are the facts about just how many or how susceptible we are or how exposed we are?
3: Well, I mean, it just sort of comes at you constantly. Like you said before, NetSafe in that same report is reporting that the average New Zealander, faces 152 scams a year. So that's sort of one every 2 days or so. And they're happening all the time. So when I was preparing for this, writing up notes, I got a spam email and it said, Kia ora, Alex, purportedly coming from University of Auckland, and it says, your university mailbox has reached 96% of its storage limit. Incoming messages may be delayed if you do not free up space. To retain your existing email, review your storage before 5 p.m. today. And then it had a link to review mailbox storage. And then it says, if no action is taken, older messages may be archived automatically and then signed by Microsoft 365 support, because we use Microsoft 365. And so I got that at like 3:30 in the afternoon, and they're saying you had to do it by 5, which, is a sense of urgency. I immediately knew it was a scam because university would never send one like that. But also looking at the sender, it had university at, and then had auckland.uni, but instead of the L in Auckland, it had a 1. Now, some people might think, well, if it's got a legitimate email address, then it's okay. But no, the spammers can spoof legitimate email addresses. But one of the, the key things to look is into that. But also, I think, I know that people get a little bit defensive about spam emails and falling for them. So, for example, the university's IT team, and it's got a very big IT team, and also we're being subjected as staff to spam emails a lot of the time. That's like the one I just read out. And so what it does, it tries to be proactive and it sends out phishing emails. So most people know what a phishing email is, but just in case you don't, a phishing email is a fraudulent email designed to trick people into handing over sensitive information like your passwords, credit card numbers, things like that. Anyway, so it does these, sends them out, emails to people, and the staff members that do click on them, they're very gently told by the IT department that they, this was a scam, And please be more careful.

0: But some of the people get really, really angry and say it's this university shouldn't be tricking people. But you know, I mean, what more can you do? And it's not just one or two people. It's quite a few people that do that.
1: Look, it is indeed. We often get those, you're going to lose all your emails if you don't do this. Now, anything that rushes is a sign, isn't it? And you just kind of have to have that muscle. Gosh, sometimes they can do a good job. We have the same here, obviously, with our IT department testing us out a lot of the time as well. And goodness, sometimes they get really close. Do you know the other thing? So you've got to be careful when you're tired. You've got to be careful when you're distracted. All these are vulnerabilities, and you just have to pause yourself even more in those situations, right?
0: Oh, yes. And they're relying on that for people that are distracted, especially on your phone, because you can't see things properly. And I mean, also, is that this is not sort of like, being told off by your IT department. It can have really, really serious consequences. So, Netscape's report from last year was saying that the average loss to people who reported scams was, over $3,000. Some people are getting scammed for hundreds of thousands of dollars. And also, the ability to get back any money if you're having scammed for money is low. So, again, NetSafe is saying that only a third of the victims who reported a scam to their bank actually got any of the money back. But also, the reports of scams are very, very underreported. So, what NetSafe and other organisations come up with is just the tip of the iceberg, because people, sense of shame because they don't, they've been scammed, but also a lot of people aren't sure who to report scams to.
1: All right, let's look then at some of the scams that have caught your attention that are hitting New Zealand right now. And NetSafe is talking about bank impersonation reports being at their highest level this year.
0: Yes, so that's where you get an email or a phone call from someone saying they're from your bank, and saying there's a problem and they need to, access your account and can you give them your password and things like that. It never, okay? If that happens, hang up. Do not, a bank knows all that information, so why on earth would it need your passwords? But again, it can be things put you in a sense of sort of panic, that your credit card is or your bank account and money is being taken. That would, for most people, that would, get them really, really concerned. But, not to do that. And then, go online and find the correct number for your bank, for example, and then contact them. So this is happening an awful lot. Another one, which I think I've mentioned before, but it's sort of popped its head up again, is fake QR codes on marking meters. And this has happened in this year, just like in Christchurch and Wellington and Auckland, where if you want to pay for parking and you can't pay using cash anymore, and so they'll say, well, there's a QR code that you can download an app to pay. And well, in Auckland at least, AT, Auckland Transport, does not use QR codes, so never do that. And it's also really, really bad because you might think, well, if you do that, then all you've lost is what you would have paid for parking, but no, they've actually got your credit card details now because if you've entered them in. And they'll start racking up transactions, especially overseas. So, if that does happen to you suddenly realize, oh no, made a terrible mistake, then immediately contact your bank and get your, just put a freeze on your credit card. It is, if it's a genuine mistake, you can, or normally the bank will refund or will not charge you for those extra charges, but that's not guaranteed to happen because you actually have given your number up. So you just got to be careful with that. And plus, of course, the massive inconvenience of having to get a new credit card.
1: Okay, those fake login pages are a real worry too, aren't they? Where you're led somewhere that looks like it could be, again, with these little changes you have to look for, it could be a genuine homepage. I think Westpac has warned about this.
0: Yes, and also now, because it used to be that, yeah, you could spot things because they had errors in them. But now, the scammers are getting a lot more sophisticated and using AI, and they're just replicating the whole websites. So Again, you've got to be extraordinarily careful. And it used to be back in the day where scammers would register domain names with slightly different spellings, knowing that people would misspell things. So, say you've got a phone call from someone saying that, your bank account has been compromised and money has been taken. Slow down, go on your compute laptop or be really careful on your phone and make sure that you're very careful when you enter, type out the name of your bank with the website, to find the website. Because if you make a mistake, you can actually end up going to, a scam website that looks like your website. You phone the number and you end up talking to a scammer.
1: Okay, let's talk about the parking meters one. These fake QR codes, I never scan QR codes, to be honest, unless it's on a site I absolutely recognise or, one of your subscription services or something, for example. I just won't scan QR codes that are out in the street. And am I paranoid or am I onto something?
0: No, you're right. Don't scan them because of the problems. So I mentioned that before with the parking meters, and it is a big issue that's been reported as Christchurch, Wellington, and Auckland. So no, don't do that. Just go and find another car park, for example, and just don't use QR codes, unless it's something where that it might be something where there's an interesting historical thing and they've got like a QR code. I mean, that's probably okay because you're not going to be entering any personal information.
1: Yeah, but something that's stuck on a lamppost or something, maybe not. Okay. Let's talk about some of these really sophisticated ones. The fake jobs one, this is just awful, isn't it? Especially given the situation we're in at the moment where people are desperately looking for work. We know there is a mismatch between the numbers of people genuinely looking and applying for jobs and the number available. And what's happening with these sort of fake jobs and fake recruiters?
0: Well, I've spoken with fake jobs in the past about it can be just trying to get the numbers up, which is terrible for people's, waste of their time. But it can be even more pernicious. So, for example, you go along and there's a apply for a job and they say, yes, we want to interview. You go, yippee. And then when you come to interview process, they say, oh, we just need you to install this to help with the interview process just to get into our system. Well, when you do that, then they're into your, they can gain access to your computer, they can search it for passwords, they can actually, effectively, it's malware. So freeze your computer, then start demanding money to unfreeze it. So whatever you do, never ever take that, never load anything. And if they're trying to do that, then just you should know that it's 99.9% likely it's a scam and just end it and do not engage with them anymore. But you've also got things which I didn't realize until I was looking into this. There's some, on Facebook and things, there'll be some free classes and people go in. And again, it's a similar thing. They're asked to, can you download this to take part in the class? And that's malware as well. So, I mean, it's sad, but people are doing this. And to be safe, as I said, anytime someone is trying to get you to download something on your computer, do not do it.
1: You also mentioned the everyday scams that haven't got away, Facebook Marketplace and shopping scams, the most common. And it's awful, isn't it? But sextortion and image-based abuse cases have increased by 200% in the past 3 years, NetSafe says. Okay.
0: Yes.
1: Some of the overseas scams worth knowing about. There's one in Portugal. Headlined this. Hopefully they don't make their way to New Zealand. Well, they tend to eventually, don't they? But what is the Portugal one?
0: Okay, so what happened in Portugal was that people would be receiving like their credit card or the debit card through the post, okay? And it would have, the bank letter in it, be attached to it, and it would have your name printed on it. And so, people seeing that would go, oh, I've got a new card, and especially because nowadays they actually send out cards to you. And you'd be going, oh, okay. And then on the letter, it would have, please, go to this address, or again, a QR code to scan this to activate your card. And so people were doing that, and then it would say, well, we just need, to activate your card when you went through, we just need to, enter, please enter your password, things like that. And then, they were actually, those cards were being sent out by scammers. And then, of course, the scammers now would have all that information. And because they were effectively in your online banking app, they were then draining that bank account. So this has actually happened. Now, this, and why it's so scary is that you in particular are being targeted. Someone has gone to all the trouble to find out your details and get them printed on a card and then sent to you.
1: Here is the worrying thing about this. Periodically, you may get a new updated card through the mail from your bank, but this is what you were talking about earlier. Make sure you go through a front door. From memory, those are normally activated by, actually, I think they're often activated just by using them for the first time for a transaction, or sometimes putting them
0: Yes.
1: into a bank machine and putting on a PIN or whatever. Again, you just have to be so alert and so aware of going through the front door, whether it's online or literally through the front door of a bank or anywhere else, yeah?
0: Yeah, and also what's different, and I was saying about being targeted, because those other ones where someone phones up from the bank and they might say, oh, I'm phoning you from Westpac, and you've got an ASB, okay? So you know that it's not your bank. But they do that enough times, and sure, they will find people from Westpac who will think. Whereas this one, is targeted. It's actually costing that scammer. I don't know how much it would cost because I don't do these type of things, but maybe $10, $20 to do that. But I guess if it's got a lot higher chance of being successful than just a phone call because you've got it there. They've also, if you look at apparently what I've seen from the reports, if you read that the letter that comes, it's all done. It looks exactly like what the bank would send out. So those scammers are probably members or customers of that particular bank to get all that information. So, just so maybe with that one is just to be really careful. And I have not seen any reports of it in New Zealand, but do not, when you get the letter and it says to, phone this number or do something, don't do that.
1: Don't
0: Like you're
1: be
0: saying,
1: doing
0: go
1: that.
0: through the
1: Go through the
0: proper front
1: front door.
0: door.
1: Okay, we've talked about that and some of the others, the QR codes and links, and confirmation of payee is something that has finally turned up on our banks. And even if you get a partial match, sometimes, they are finickety, but at least a partial match offers some reassurance or causes you to check out. But at least there's something there. And the other, just to finish, the other bit of advice you've got is setups that limit the damage. And this is things like trying to seek lower daily transfer limits. I found that challenging when I tried to do that with my bank, but there are ways you can limit the damage of how big a transaction can be, Alex.
0: Yes. So, if, like you were just saying, if you can limit how much you can spend in a day, or I'm not
1: I think
0: sure,
1: they sometimes automatically do that, especially with like FPOS transactions. I think they tend to have their own daily limit, which I guess puts the onus on you to keep an eye on your balance.
0: Yes, they do have a date definitely on FPOS, but I know I'm not sure what my bank is, but I know if you're doing it over a certain amount, you'll be sent a thing through the online
1: Correct.
0: banking app that will
1: Through your
0: say, yeah,
1: text,
0: have you
1: through
0: authorized
1: text.
0: this? But I'm not sure whether you could lower it, but that would be a one good idea people could try. I mean, one of the things, especially say with if you find or suspect anything, is to contact your bank. There's also reporting things to NetSafe, the police, and there's also the National Cyber Security Centre, because one of the issues is people not reporting. And so, something could be happening. I mean, for all we know, that credit card thing could be happening and people don't realise it. As I said before, if you suspect that it's a scam, stop it and stop all contact with them. But also, what can be really terrible is that you could have been scammed, and people have been scammed, and then they receive a message from someone saying, "Look, we've heard that you've been scammed. We can help you, like recover your money." And in fact, that person contacting you is another scammer because they've been in on it from the start.
1: front door, Alex.
0: Which is...
2: 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We're now closing on this frequency. Our transmission will continue in a few moments on 7440 kHz in the 41-metre band. Retune now to 7440 kHz in the 41-metre band. 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

0: RNZ News at 3. Morena, good morning, I'm Peter McElwain. An expert in geopolitics says New Zealand faces tough and costly choices on national security and defence, but they're barely being debated on the election trail. Phil Pennington reports.
1: Associate Professor Ruben Steff is visiting from the Czech Republic for the Aspen New Zealand Security Forum in Queenstown tomorrow. He says informed people he talks to say defence spending will have to keep going up beyond its already rising trajectory. But Dr. Steff says even though polling shows New Zealanders care about it, political leaders are not talking about it in the election campaign. He says smart moves could include moving closer to a newly militarily awakened Japan or attracting expensive AI military technology by offering the country's unique geography as a testbed.
0: Health NZ says it will be 3 months before Starship Hospital's cancer ward is fully staffed. Staffing data shows 86% of shifts at the hospital's oncology ward were understaffed in August. That dropped to 73% in September and 33% in the first 2 weeks of October. Health NZ's Dr. Mike Shepherd says the vacancies are being filled.
2: This is a combination of staffing challenges as well as the extremely busy winter that we've had. We have been recruiting well. We have four new staff started and a further seven arriving over the next sort of 3 months or so, and I think that'll get us up to full complement, and that will be great for our team.
0: Dr. Mike Shepherd says they will be assisted by nurses from other parts of the hospital. A Wellington bar owner says he's taking a microscope to his business margins and expenses to stay on top of a slump in sales. Data released this month shows spending in the capital's bars has dropped by nearly 50% in the last 4 years. Tim Ward says he's optimistic the industry can weather the tough times with discipline and a positive outlook.
3: There's so much that Wellington has to offer. There's a ton of entertainment going on at all times. We've got buildings that have been undergoing huge re-strengthening projects that are reopening. Our city has got life.
0: Tim Ward says Wellingtonians are hungry for experiences and entertainment, but events need to be locally driven to create jobs and support businesses as well as attracting tourism. One of Vincent van Gogh's paintings has not been seen publicly for more than 60 years, has drawn crowds in Hong Kong, where it has been displayed ahead of auction this weekend in New York. Van Gogh painted chestnut trees in blossom in the French village of Auvers-sur-Oise about 2 months before he died in 1890. Sotheby's estimates the painting will fetch $180 million US dollars, which would mark the highest auction price for a Van Gogh artwork. And now sport. In one of the most stunning starts to a sporting tournament, the Kiwis and Kangaroos played out an absolute classic to kick off the Rugby League World Cup last night. It was a match chock full of barely believable moments, dramatic twists and turns, and superstars stepping up on the biggest stage, with Australia holding on for an enthralling 24-22 win. Though unlikely to affect the Kiwis' semi-final hopes, the loss may come at a different cost, with Kalyn Ponga forced from the field with a suspected broken arm. In football, Manchester City will attempt to keep their perfect Premier League start rolling at home to Ipswich Town on Saturday, with uncertainty over their punishment for financial rule breaches continuing to hang over the leaders. That's the news.
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0: The Met Service short forecast through until midnight tonight. Northland to Taumarunui, including the central high country and Bay of Plenty. Scattered showers, some heavy, easing this morning and then clearing at night. Coromandel Peninsula, scattered showers, possibly thundery in the afternoon, clearing at night. Taranaki to Kapiti, scattered showers, becoming isolated in the afternoon. Gisborne, Hawke's Bay and Wairarapa, also Wellington. Showers about Wellington and Wairarapa, some heavy and spreading north in the morning. Thunderstorms possible about the Wairoa district also in the morning. Nelson and Buller to Fiordland, fine except for some cloud about the ranges. For Marlborough and Canterbury today, rain falling as snow above 600 metres and easing to showers in the morning, then clearing in Canterbury in the afternoon. Otago and Southland isolated showers, clearing to fine spells in the afternoon. Today for the Chatham Islands, rain easing to showers in the morning. This is RNZ National. It's now 5 minutes past three. And the next news and weather at four, including a coastal forecast. Wonder if it'll be as busy as yesterday's version. Well, this is the all-night programme, through until 5 a.m. after 5, Nathan Rareri and First Up. Now, on the way at about 3.30 on Midweek Media Watch, Colin Peacock talks to Emile Donovan about culture wars influencing our politics or not, and the media checking out the financial claims of politicians at election time. They also discussed a local scoop about KiwiBank's sheep mascot that's gone global, and whether it's okay to say BS on the air. Now, here is Melissa Phillips with the ninth episode of Hand Me Down World by Lloyd Jones.

0: Inez. Ramona is the woman I share my space with. When she told me she had killed her husband, I assumed it was an accident. No, she said. I meant to kill him. She drove a pair of scissors into his armpit. The point penetrated his heart. She could no longer stand his lies. Lies about other women. She rang the police and told them what she had done. I like Ramona. I like her honesty and her kindness. She has lots of visitors. Often she shares her food with me. My first lie was to the truck driver. I told him my name was Inez. I didn't plan to. It just came out of me. Inez. There it was. The truck driver looked across, and when he nodded, that is also the moment I began to believe it as well. Eventually, it felt normal, and then more normal than my birth name. When the truck driver, the inspector spoke to, discovered I wasn't a prostitute, he turned on me. He called me a lying whore. I was a whore. Why else would I be on the road at that hour of night? He hit me with the back of his hand across my mouth. He said I could stay in his truck if I put my hand on his lap. I discovered this was something I could do. I was turning into a new person, able to do such things. For hours we drove through the night with my hand on his crotch. He reminded me that I was traveling for free. I might as well be dropped off out here in the night if I didn't do what he asked. With every kilometer, I was that much closer to Berlin. And whatever I had to put up with didn't compare to the woman lying in a pool of blood at the bottom of the steps. Soon, the truck driver was asking for more. And when I hesitated, a hand came down on my head and pulled me down. Then I felt my hair tugged and he pulled over and told me to get out. I refused. I had done my part. I had done what he asked. Next thing, my door opened and he pulled me out and I landed on the roadside. His boot found my stomach. When the sun came up, I was still lying there on the roadside. When I stood up out of the roadside grass, a small car pulled over. The driver was an old man. The passenger door fell open and a small girl's face peered back. It took me a moment to realize that one side of my face was covered with dried blood. I got in the back of the car. We drove on until we stopped outside a small cottage. An old woman in a black dress was pegging out washing. I don't know their names, but they were gentle and kind. My cheek hurt where the old woman touched it with a warm cloth. They fed me. We drove to the village where a bus sat idling in the square. The old man disappeared inside an office. He came back with a ticket for me. He kissed me on both cheeks. I climbed onto the bus without knowing where I was headed except that it was north. 2 hours later, the bus arrived at another village. That night, I slept beneath the trees. I drank from the taps at the backs of cottages. At night, I washed in the fountains. I stole what I could. 2 days later, a chicken farmer dropped me off at the side of the road. As I climbed the path to the ridge, it got hotter and hotter. I spent the day waiting for the sun to drop. It was cooler now, and I set off again, walking through the last of the evening light, towards the ridge and a sky black and shining with stars. I knelt, cleared away some small stones, and lay down. I closed my eyes and thought about my boy. It was the next morning that the dogs found me. In the partridge hunter's account, Paolo is last seen leading me up to the ridge. I didn't realize how high we climbed until I stopped for breath and looked down the mountainside. That is also the moment when my knees began to wobble. I couldn't take another step for fear that I would fall off the side of the mountain. And that is when Paolo, the footballer, took hold of my hand. He told me not to look back, otherwise I would lose my balance. He told me to close my eyes. I didn't open them until I felt the path lead down. And I found myself looking out on a different world. Flat land met us off the mountain, and we walked for hours without stop. At some point, Paolo thought to say we went in Austria. I wasn't aware that we had stepped across a white painted line, but then I saw the rooftops and spires in the distance. While Paolo was at a travel shop, I crossed the road to some public toilets and changed into my hotel maid's uniform. When Paolo came out of the travel place, he showed me the tickets. A ticket for another bus and train ticket. A ticket to Berlin. The ticket was in his name. He had shown his passport. I followed him up the street we were on and through a series of back alleys. Finally, we came to what he'd been looking for. In our small lobby, I waited while he paid the receptionist. Then I followed him along the hall through a door to a room with one bed. Without a word, Paolo began to undress. He told me to take off my hotel uniform. He wanted to wash my clothes. I told him I could wash them. He shrugged and went into another room. I heard the bath taps running. When he came back and saw I was still in my uniform, he said tomorrow I would be going to the city. Tomorrow I will be on the train to Berlin. If I want to avoid suspicion, I need to look like I belong on the train. He said, when I looked out the train window, pretend to be bored, as if everything flashing by the window you have seen before on many, many occasions. He told me to think of the most boring thing I could think of. I told him, making beds. He gave a surprised look and then burst out laughing. He said I was from a different planet. He patted my head. The way he did so made me comfortable about getting out of my clothes. He wouldn't do anything. When I undressed, I saw that I was wrong. I was no longer a pet. I was back to being a woman. I was back to being a need, an object on a shelf. I felt his hand on my breast. There was no pleasure in his face. None at all. I wondered, why is this man touching me in this way? I know what a powerful and complicated thing need is. I know what a two-faced monster it is. Ramona never likes to hear me talk about need in this way, because then she starts to think differently about her dead husband. She does not want to feel regret over her husband's death. I can see that. So when I talk to her about need, I talk about the goal of seeing my boy, of getting my boy back in my arms. So when Paolo reaches out and touches my breast, I helped him by laying my hand on top of his. I stroked his fingers until I saw the confusion and disappointment in himself leave his face, and a look replace it. A look that reflected only how my breast felt under his fingertips. When I woke, my clothes were folded on the chair. Paolo had been to the laundrette. It was time to go. He put me on a bus which would take me to the place where I would catch the train to Berlin. On the train ticket, I saw that he had changed Paolo to Paola. There is not much to say about the next part. Everything went to plan. I got off the bus and found the station. I found the right platform, the right train. I felt clean in my clean clothes. I felt new. In that smart blue coat, I felt like I belonged on that train. I felt a pleasing surge beneath me as the train picked up speed. A man sitting opposite me smiled. I looked back at the window. There was nothing he could do for me. When I arrived in Berlin, I left Paola on a train. When I stepped onto the platform, I was back to Inez. That smart blue coat of hers gave me the same invisibility as my hotel uniform had in that village. I had the money Paola and all the others had given me. I had my plastic bag with my hotel uniform, toothbrush, and sticking knife. I rode the trains for the rest of the night. It was the third night of riding trains. I'd fold a newspaper into a pillow and lean my head against it pressed to the window. I woke to someone shaking my shoulder. A ticket collector stood swaying in the aisle. Now I was asked to leave my seat, to stand in the aisle where everyone could see my shame. When another person held up two tickets and spoke to the collector, he said something I didn't understand. Then he moved on, leaving me with a stranger who had come to my rescue. Bernard doesn't stand up very well to Claude's physical description, and I want to be kind, so I will concentrate on his finer aspects. Beneath a mop of dark curly hair, with bits of grey and red, he wore a silver earring. The hair, his smiling eyes, and that earring. That's all there was to him. The rest of him was a coat. A long, black, heavy coat. It hung off his shoulders and reached an old pair of red sneakers. When I thanked him, his smile brightened and I saw something glitter from his front teeth. A small diamond. Inez, he said, would you like to join me for a cup of coffee? Then my friend put his arm through mine and led me across the road to a cafe. It was in that cafe I told my story to Bernard. He asked if I had a place to stay. I told him that I had the trains. He gave a nod. The diamond flashed briefly in his mouth. Inez, he said, I would consider it a great honor if you would stay with me. Tomorrow, we will look for your boy.
1: And you've been listening to the ninth episode in our adaptation of Lloyd Jones's novel Hand Me Down World. It was read by Melissa Phillips, recorded by Steve Burridge, and produced by Duncan Smith for RNZ National. In tomorrow's episode, Inez tells us about her unhappy interactions with Germaine and then comes face-to-face with her son's mother. I do have a link for you, 2101, just write the word story, and the link will appear to episode 9. And to the listener who sent a text in, according to my records, that was the correct episode this morning, but thank you anyway. Right, time for this morning's Overnight One-Liner, and today it comes from Stuart Francis, a Canadian comedian, actor and writer, who's known for his irreverent one-liners and humorous wordplay. Here's an example from Stuart Francis. I used to be a mime. It's only now I can talk about it. This is The Man in the Wilderness, from a former lead singer for 10,000 Maniacs, Natalie Merchant. The

Natalie Merchant from her 2010 album Leave Your Sleep. It's now 3:25 past 3 on a Friday morning, October the 16th. Time for this day in musical history. Let's go back to 1961 when Decca Records released Crazy by Patsy Cline. The ballad, composed by Willie Nelson, gave Cline a number two country hit in 1962. It spent 21 weeks on the chart for Cline and eventually became one of her signature tunes. To 1967, when folk singer Joan Baez was arrested along with 123 others for blocking the entrance to an armed forces induction centre in Oakland, California. To 1972 this day, Creedence Clearwater Revival split up following the failure of their most recent album, Mardi Gras. After limited success as a solo act and some legal hassles with Fantasy Records, John Fogerty would have two big hits in 1985, Centerfield and Rock and Roll Girls. John's brother Tom Fogerty died in September 1990, and the surviving members have been touring as Creedence Clearwater Revisited. By the way, they're playing at the Bruce Mason Centre in Takapuna, Auckland on October 24th. I saw them at the summer concert in Whitianga a few years ago. They were terrific. 1986, Keith Richards, Eric Clapton and Robert Cray joined other artists on stage in St. Louis for Chuck Berry's 60th birthday concert, as featured in the film Hail, Hail, Rock and Roll. 1992, Bob Dylan's 30th anniversary tribute concert, that's of his recording debut, took place at Madison Square Garden in New York City. Guest performers included Neil Young, Eric Clapton, George Harrison, Roger McGuinn, Tom Petty, Ronnie Wood, and Dylan himself. And in 2025, American musician Paul Daniel, or Ace Frehley, founding guitarist for the rock band Kiss, died at the age of 74. The guitarist was known for his spaceman persona from the days when Kiss was founded, with the original lineup of Paul Stanley on vocals and rhythm guitar, Gene Simmons on vocals and bass guitar, Frehley on lead guitar and vocals, and Peter Criss on drums and vocals. This day in music history, 16th of October. Hope it's a beaut. Still to come, midweek media watch, but I've got some superb music for you now from lead singer, songwriter, well, actually lead guitarist and songwriter for The Band, the late Robbie Robertson. And this is from his self-titled debut solo album, and the track is called Somewhere Down the Crazy River.

people play games with the night. God, it was too hot to sleep. I followed the sound of a jukebox coming from up the levee. All of a sudden I could hear somebody whistling from right behind me.

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She said that voodoo stuff don't

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I said, no, I like it. I like it, it's good. She said, you like it now, but you'll learn to love it later.

Somewhere Down the Crazy River. Wonderful stuff that from Robbie Robertson, who has an interesting ancestry. His dad was Jewish, his mother of predominantly Mohawk descent. 28 to 4 now, and I didn't have quite enough time to share this with you earlier. Regular feature, The Word, and this morning's word comes courtesy of loyal listener Jill. Thank you, Jill, for plogging. P-L-O-G-G-I-N-G, plogging. It's a noun, means picking up litter, etc., while out walking or exercising. It's a recreational activity originating in Sweden. I think I'll go plogging myself today or tomorrow. Now, this was a big hit back in 1972 for Roberta Flack and Donny Hathaway. This version from New Zealand's Margaret Ehrlich and Australia's Rick Price of Where Is the Love?

0: It was a top 20 hit in Australia in 1993 for Donny Hathaway. For Rick Price from Australia and New Zealand's Margaret Ehrlich, who passed away, unfortunately, in 2022. Rest in peace to one of our finest singers. It's 25 to 4 on the All Night program, and it's time for Midweek Media Watch. Media Watch's weekly catch-up with Night. And Colin Peacock talks to Emile Donovan about culture wars influencing our politics or not, and the media checking the financial claims of politicians at election time. They also discussed a local scoop about KiwiBank's sheep mascot that's gone global and whether it's okay to say BS on the air. But they began with the latest TV election leaders debate just as it wrapped up on Wednesday night.
1: I mean, let's jump into it. Chris versus Chris with Ryan Bridge on Herald Now in 3. It's just wrapped up.
2: There was an awful lot in it. It got quite dense at times. Possibly the folks on the whip covered a bit of this, although...
1: Well, Tracy Martin actually said, at the outset of the whip, she said something like that there was a sort of an edge, like a snarkiness to it, I think Tracy might have said, and saying something like phrasing an audio a question from the audience at the beginning is some people call you sort of dumb and dumber. What would you say to that? And saying that had kind of characterised. That was right at the beginning, to be fair. But, yeah, that was certainly an interesting point, I thought, from Tracy.
2: There was a little bit of that. But when I say dense, what I'm talking about is just the range of topics for
1: right.
2: two individuals on their feet. It's not quite like the multi-leaders one where they can bounce off each other a bit. Mm. But just when I took my chair here and you were just winding up your previous chat there, they were doing still a kind of quick fire on the table, off the table, being asked about the Waitangi Tribunal voting age at 16, you know, being asked to say effectively yes, no, would you consider it or not? So there was a lot there. There was, for example, about 20 minutes ago, so fully more than an hour in, Ryan Bridge was raising the kind of individual cases of someone with a medical condition who was, you know, in between the gaps of funding and, you know, very, very specific details of an individual's illness. I think it's awfully difficult to get party leaders, you know, one of whom is actually the Prime Minister currently, to talk about that

0: Their favourite leaders, Chris Hipkins picked FDR, uh-huh. Roosevelt, for rebuilding post-depression USA, leading through the war. And then Chris Luxon, interestingly, picked Barack Obama.
1: Oh, wow, that is interesting.
0: Yeah, and he said, didn't like his politics. And I'm pretty sure, I don't mean to be mean to him, but pretty sure he said, didn't like his politics, but I like the way he modelled out leadership. I think that's what he said, which struck me as a bit odd.
1: Do you think that's odd? Do you know what he means there?
0: Not modelled out leadership. I mean, modelled the way out, he led people. I don't know. Whatever.
1: I suppose it's a disposition thing. But yeah, no, fair enough.
0: See, the Herald's live blog of the whole event has Liam here, the right-leaning pundit and National Party member, very thoughtful commentator, saying, can't believe, on social media, can't believe Luxon said his favourite political leader was Barack Obama, when he could have said St. Louis the Ninth, by the grace of God, King of the Franks. Or Blessed Charles I, Emperor of Austria and the Apostolic King of Hungary. I am not well educated enough.
1: That's very on point for Liam, I think, yeah.
0: Yeah. So I think there are people around the country now slapping their thighs at the comedy and irony of that. Went over my head, I've got to admit, but it caught my eye.
1: I have to tell you that regarding Liam, I quite like it when he lectures people on the principles of Catholic doctrine on social media. You know, it's a pick your battles kind of moment, I think. And
0: I think I've skipped those posts. And yeah, if I hadn't, maybe I skipped them because I wouldn't have understood them.
1: They're good. It's quite fun. It's quite fun to read. Interesting to note, Colin, that Ryan Bridge had an attempt at sort of coalition building live on television tonight.
0: Yeah, you mentioned that on the Whip, Tracy Martin might have picked a bit of a snarky or negative tone to it. He did actually, in the earlier stages, also try to establish common ground, but set that up by saying, you know, the public are fed up with you contradicting each other, counteracting each other. We want to see the country's problems tackled with cooperation and bipartisanship. But yeah, this is how he tried to get them to agree to a grand coalition.
2: Can we get a handshake from you two?
3: Happy to do that.
4: We've already agreed on that.
2: Go on then.
3: Happy to do it. There we go.
4: There you go.
2: Hey! I'm glad we got some progress. Can I tempt you while you're in this kind of mood to do a grand coalition together?
3: No.
1: It's quite funny.
0: Yeah, the Stuff Live blog headline that is Luxon and Hipkins forced into awkward handshake moment, and they kind of were, and but I think it sounded a bit more awkward than it actually looked. That right. Sort of sub Fonzie. From, I think there was Christopher Luxon there. Well, it wasn't quite as cheesy as it sounded there, but they were definitely forced into it. I'm just wondering whether Winston Peters would have felt forced into that or would have kept the white knuckle grip on the podium and not shifted his feet at all. But anyhow, just little moments.
1: What did the media make of it?
0: Well, that's going on right now, but I think what I find interesting, I think you might have mentioned this during the TVNZ one that was simulcast, the multi-party debate last night. Mm. I am told by colleagues that you mentioned, like, maybe we won't have these because you're watching the multi-party leaders. But
1: maybe the format's done. Yeah.
0: Well, but did you mean for the Labour National head-to-head, the big two?
1: Well, yeah, or maybe even the structure of these sort of stand-up adversarial-style head-to-head debate formats. I don't know. I'm just wildly speculating on this score, but I do kind of wonder because, you know, a lot of people who I've spoken to about these debates have talked about how, and this is no knock on any of the people involved, but how sort of almost throwback they seem sometimes. So, or do you know what I mean? I don't know.
0: Yeah, I think
1: I'm not
0: I
1: venturing
0: do.
1: An opinion there. I'm just, you know, repeating what others have shared with me.
0: Yeah, well, Nadine Chalmers-Ross on Herald Now sort of said it first, and I haven't quite thought about it in the terms she said it. I guess maybe it's not all that profound, but thinking, look, maybe in 2029 we won't actually have this because of what appears to be a fairly enduring kind of slump in the purple vote, and the fact of, you know, if you've got 28%, according to the last opinion poll, just one poll, but, you know, the trend, you know, sub 60% combined support for the so-called big two, and then adding up the larger minor, so-called minor parties, and, you know, they're getting up towards that. Maybe it doesn't make sense to just have those big two head-to-heads, or even then the smaller parties with the ones that are now seem entrenched as part of, you know, MMP Parliament. So with having that TVNZ poll that showed, again, this almost complete deadlock at that level, the lack of shift, and it felt like a kind of stalemate. And the multi-party debate, you know, according to what the critics had said, just kind of amalgamating the general vibe from them, was that it was more lively and helpful, and inquiring minds might have found those you know, a little more helpful as a discussion of political

0: opinions. But also, just on that pure media aspect, I think it's worth, like, it's really interesting, isn't it, that you have something that's going out, you know, a Stuff Live blog, and then you've got the Herald Now streaming and screening at TV3, as it used to be called, just 3 channel, and 3 Now, the on-demand app, which I tried to watch it on, all screaming these, and of course it's owned by Sky now. It's got 3 big major players all kind of cooperating to get out one product. The fact that it did have television advertising breaks that came up pretty rapidly, and I was watching for a while on the Herald Now platform as well, and if ever the stream got broken, you loaded it up again, you got another introductory ad before the stream would start again, and then after a couple of minutes they would go to a television length ad break because it's going out on 3. And in those ad breaks, you were getting a lot of NZME specific content. So you'd have Ryan Bridge again advertising his next debate, or even later in the same break, his own show on Herald Now, Ryan Bridge Today. And you had promos for Mike Hosking and for NZME radio stations like The Hits and all of that. And it really did kind of mash up the momentum. But it was going on for a very long time. And that is a long time for two guys to be standing up under lights without having a break. So maybe it worked a bit better for them.
1: Everybody's got to pay the power bill, don't they, Colin?
0: They do. But it is a shame. I did feel like it broke it up. And you saw that the first Stuff multi-party leaders one, that one kind of ran on. They didn't have to worry about TV scheduling or TV times. Again, maybe that's not to everyone's taste. And of course, there you had lots of party leaders to kind of share the load as well. But that felt more like a kind of public event that you could imagine being at and watching, rather than a kind of bit more uptight television production.
1: What did you make of the multi-party debate last night?
0: I thought it's really hard to structure those, but I thought the fact that Stuff One worked, that we talked about week before last,
1: a couple of weeks ago,
0: Tover O'Brien did it really well. I heard her speaking on My FM in the morning of it, doing an interview about it, and she said that they would use the Ipsos Issues Monitor to determine what the important things were. Because I wondered, would they try and do the Jack Tame thing of throwing in a kind of attention-getting question like, is it moral to be a billionaire, which ran for a couple of days afterwards. But I think that she very much focused on important issues and corralled what could be, you know, 5 potentially difficult and clashing personalities and perspectives pretty well. So I thought it was good.
1: I was wondering whether Tover O'Brien would pick up the gauntlet Jack Tame had thrown down and make a distinctly millennial pop culture reference after the wall.
0: To the wall, yeah. And did she?
1: No, well, no, nothing quite so explicit. I was wondering if we were going to get something like an "Oh shoot, here we go again,"
0: maybe TVNZ. Well, I suppose Jack Tame was on TV. Maybe, yeah, I don't know. It feels a bit.
1: Yeah, I'm just pulling your leg, really.
0: Yeah, well, I wonder whether they were expected to respond, the party leaders, whether they might have done that. Yeah, so I mean, there were a couple of funny moments in it, like when David Seymour, and what was supposed to be a yes-no question about, you know, should we have alcohol sponsorship in sport, he said, well, the All Blacks were better when Steinlager was on the shirts. Uh-huh. Rari Waititi kind of shot back that the NRL was good when you had the Winfield Cup. Right. It was cigarette companies, the major athletic event, which now seems like completely of another age. That was funny stuff. Probably would have left younger listeners a bit confused. There were a few moments that travelled in there, like they were still talking about Winston Peters today and those comments, and Checkpoint was doing this as an issue, the diversity and unity question, and Peter's not wanting to say diversity could be a positive thing. He's now getting contradicted by some journalists about claiming that Lawrence Yunnan of the Greens had a friendly conversation with him after the so-called flatfish incident, the things he said in Parliament, and the go back to China comments. There are journalists saying that didn't happen. Heather Duplessis-Allen said it was slimy of Winston Peters to have said that if the version that journalists are now hearing, that no such conversation about the comments made in Parliament was had between the two. So that might come back to bite him if journalists want to follow that up from here on in. We will see. But, you know, by the time people cast their votes, this is just details, I think.
1: All right. Well, let's move on. Staying, I suppose, with politics. But among the many policies that have been announced lately, the National Party's committing to an independent costings unit at the next election, which is probably not an election shifting move. We talked about this actually with Brent Edwards last night on Nights. But probably good for media in that, well, you'd hope it would wipe out bickering over fiscal holes, although, I don't know, Cole.
0: Well, that people would have to agree to it. I think they'd still find a way to disagree about the numbers that were reached by a third party. But poor old Jack Tame in that first debate, this is what made me think of it, the first Chris versus Chris debate, after about the third occasion where one of them barked at the other one that where's your costing for this, you haven't released your fiscal plan, he just said, guys, can we just agree not to do this because we're not going to get anywhere. So if something helps, if we have an independent parliamentary budget office, that means we don't have that, that'd be good. But I think National have already agreed to this. I remember Nicola Willis before the last election campaign saying she liked the idea of it.
1: I think she talked about rolling it into parliamentary services in some way, shape or form, I think.
0: Yeah, so we'll see. The Greens have sort of urged both big parties to back it. I think they even have a bill for it. So we'll see. But David Seymour has already said, no, I mean, you know, Treasury can get numbers wrong. Who's to say a parliamentary budget office would get it right? So I don't think if people don't buy into it, it kind of wouldn't necessarily work.
1: Do you think that the media does have a duty to point out when parties' policies do seem unaffordable and not simply to report their claims and their numbers?
0: Oh yeah, and that doesn't have to be done straight away. And if you pulled up like, hang on, where's your money for that? Because then things can get bogged down. But Stuff has done this by having a series that a couple of days later can go back and look at claims like 9 new taxes or whatever they've done that well during the campaign. The NBR, Christoph Schumacher, wrote a good piece about that today, saying election campaign spending promises aren't always factored into official economic updates and people are promising things that will become fiscal variables, you know, that aren't in economic costs and projections. It was a good piece. Heather Duplessis-Allen on the radio yesterday was picking through the Labour, what do they call it? The cost of Luxon thing.
1: Yeah,
0: saying you're $6,000 worse off. So that was very good, you know, to do that and forensically saying, you know, they were saying, well, this is publicly available figures. And you say, well, hang on, you've ignored this and that. And then it becomes clear that they're kind of doing to National the things they claim National have done to them and their billboards and so on. So, no, that's good scrutiny.
1: Also a story in The Listener by Knight's regular, the great Daniel McLaughlin, about on sort of policies that do and don't make the cut.
0: Yeah, that's in not the latest fresh out edition, but the one that actually covers this week. He says the ease with which parties flip their policies to fit a billboard doesn't bode well for post-election trust. And, you know, quoting the quote attributed to Keynes, the economist, you know, when the facts change, I change my mind, what do you do? He's saying we've seen all these dramatic reversals, like National not going ahead with the LNG terminal before the election, the bed tax. And he says, you know, this is stuff that was promised, but to match a campaign slogan of no new taxes, they had to get rid of it. In Daniel's words, it's the behaviour of a manager who charges around the company, punching his fist and demanding urgent results before quietly ducking out the door early to play golf. And he says Labour have done this too, you know, interest deductibility, supposedly a great government crime. Now they're prepared to accommodate it. And he says, look, the voters have this awkward problem. Our major parties campaign on these commitments, you know, capital gains tax, no new taxes, whatever it is. But they're very, very provisional. He said all these promises, in Daniel's words, can evaporate like mist on Wellington Harbour, revealing a bleak and grey reality lurking just beyond the election results, which is, of course, the true cost of all these things.
1: Indeed, like tears and rain. All right, well, let's move on, Cole. On Media Watch last weekend, you spoke to Lucy Kramer, New Zealand's Reuters reporter, and part of the team as well that won a big international investigative award. And this week she wrote about the election for the international audience, which is always interesting to read, isn't it?
0: Yeah, because the back part of that chat with her was, what do you do as a news agency reporter? You know, is it all, you know, economic stuff or political stuff, just pure, you know, headline news? And do you get to do feature stuff? And what she was saying was, look, there's, you know, international topics and they might want the New Zealand end of it, you know, climate policy, El Nino, whatever, or, you know, cultural shifts. And so she wrote a piece that was headlined, Why the Culture War Push is Struggling in New Zealand, Even as It Surges Elsewhere. And it zeroed in a bit on Winston Peters, but not exclusively. So she says, you know, right-wing populists have surged in Britain, Australia, Donald Trump in the States. But here, New Zealand First remains a smaller force, she reports, even if it's sharpening its message ahead of the election. And it's she goes and interviews a bunch of people. So there's Luke Oldfield, political science lecturer at Victoria, says, not all elements of US-style reactionary politics resonate in New Zealand, a country where more than half the population says it has no religion, which is an interesting bit of context that an international audience would want to know that. I wouldn't have necessarily thought about that as a defining characteristic thing, people might want to know. And then end quote comes from Ben Thomas, almost ubiquitous pundit, saying he quotes, Lucy's quoted him in the story as saying, it would be nice to think of New Zealanders as a sort of rough-hewn, earthy common sense people inoculated from these kind of global forces, he said, while warning those views might still emerge in the coming years. So, bit of a proviso at the end of the piece.
1: All right, 4.5 minutes away from 9, another New Zealand journalist's work went internationally viral. Colin, a journalist well known to both of us, the investigative journalist Hayden Donnell, including his appearance on this very programme last week.
0: Yeah, you both must have been feeling quite puffed up about that. So you interviewed him before John Oliver got a hold of the story and used your content. So I'd like for people to hear it. But so it was John Oliver's show, what's it called, Last Week Tonight.
1: Yeah.
0: Yep, and this was all about Hayden's scoop for the spin-off, where he now works, about KiwiBank's sheep mascot, Buck the Sheep.
2: A reporter in New Zealand actually spoke to someone whose post was removed, who said, my tweet was a joke, obviously, I hope. I do not think the drawing of a sheep is sexy. Put that in the paper. Which is just an incredible thing to feel the need to clarify. Though, as that reporter later told a radio interviewer, other people he spoke to weren't quite so reticent.
3: I did talk to someone in the furry community, and they did say, look, this is an attractive sheep, as furry culture goes. This is a very good-looking sheep. And she does have what some have referred to as come-hither eyes, and particularly in a moment in the ad where she gets a haircut. This is what's really got people going. A lot of people online are saying, if you didn't want people to say your sheep is so sexy, you shouldn't have made such a sexy sheep.
2: I think that's fair. And while I know this isn't the point, I do feel a little validated here, because if I'm honest, that is exactly what I assumed radio in New Zealand was like every single day.
0: So are you proud, Emil, to have confirmed to John Oliver this is the flavour of New Zealand radio?
1: It's going right to the top of my CV, Colin, along with Bussy Gate, if you remember that. Yeah, it's Bussy Gate and the KiwiBank sheep. Yeah.
0: I do.
1: Yeah. I mean, you know, John Oliver is in it for the laughs, and there are plenty of laughs there, as tends to be the case in those American shows. But what do you think? Is this a legit media story about, I guess, copyright in the digital era and the sharing of things on social media and intellectual property and so on?
0: Oh, yeah, absolutely. In fact, even the Free Speech Union put out a press release calling for Parliament to back the Greens bill for a parody and satire exemption to copyright, something we covered on Media Watch last year, and the first time it came up when I think the ACT Party proposed it. So, no, it's definitely an issue. And if Hayden's full interview with you that ran for more than 10 minutes, I think, did cover that, you know, about the copyright takedown notices being supplied by, you know, the owners of the copyright, the Streisand effect. You know, you discussed all of that. No, it's definitely a very legitimate and quite interesting media story.
1: Mm. All right, finally tonight, Jack Tame chatting to Catherine Chidgey on Newstalk ZB and okaying the use of a particular word last Saturday. You know I don't like saying this word on air, Colin, and you put it in the script on purpose.
0: Well, no, but I thought this might make you feel better or give you a little bit of freedom, and it's just a little bit. So, Jack Tame has a Saturday morning show on
1: Newstalk. I don't take my editorial direction from Jack Tame, Colin.
0: No, I know you don't, but you think he's a respectable journalist.
1: He's a smart man, isn't he? I like Jack a lot, yeah.
0: And so he was interviewing the author, Catherine Chidgey, about her new book, which I think is called The Starving Bride. Mm-hmm. And she was talking about her daughter, the pressure she felt, social media messages and so on. And she wanted her daughter to, you know, respond to these robustly. So this is how that exchange went.
4: And I tell her to get angry.
1: Yeah.
4: And she is. And I tell her, you know, this is all bullshit, right? Can I say that on YouTube?
1: Yeah.
0: See, you can.
1: There you go.
0: She asked for permission. It was given respectfully. So I just don't think you need to be that reticent about people saying, particularly when you have leaders of major political parties who have been the prime minister and might be again frequently and indeed again today using the word bullshit to describe opposition political claims.
1: I think it's different when a guest says it. I don't think that people would like me BSing all over the place. Although as a card-carrying proponent of BS, that was going to go in a bad direction. Colin Peacock, thank you very much. We'll catch you next week.
0: You maintain your dignity any way you must.
5: And thank you, Colin and Emil. 2 minutes away from 4, just letting you know what you can expect to hear on Witness History next hour. Well, on the 28th of May 1959, the USA sent two monkeys, Abby and Baker, into space and brought them back alive. Taking us to the news and instrumental, a bit of a fun, jazzy one from Googie Renee, it's called Smokey Joe's La La. News is next.

0: RNZ News at 4. Atamarie, I'm Peter McElwain. The Problem Gambling Foundation says regulators need sharper teeth as ads for illegal online casinos continue to infiltrate the phones of recovering addicts. It's illegal to advertise an overseas gambling site in New Zealand, but many try their luck anyway. Advocacy Director Andre Frood says gambling laws need to be updated for the internet age. She says recovering problem gamblers are effectively carrying a casino in their pockets and there need to be more protections. Ms. Frood says the next government should consider banning all gambling ads, including for legal operators like the TAB and Lotto. Five former dancers who worked at a Wellington strip club have won their case after arguing they were treated as employees despite being employed as contractors. The former Calendar Girls staff told the employment court that because the club considered them to be contractors, they missed out on entitlements such as annual and sick leave. But they described how they were treated more as employees and were not allowed to work for other clubs or agencies and had no autonomy over their work. The court has ruled that in practice they were treated as employees. US President Donald Trump has called off plans to stream the Fort Hood attacker's execution by firing squad. As criticism over the public display has mounted, Trump said on Thursday that many very good and well-meaning people would rather not watch him die. US Defense Secretary Pete Hegseth had previously announced that the public would be able to watch firing squad execution of former US Army psychiatrist Nidal Hassan. Trump had previously said he approved of the live stream. A new bridge that links China and North Korea has opened 12 years after it was built. China's foreign ministry said the new Yalu Bridge will further promote trade with North Korea, already its largest trading partner. More from the BBC's Steve McDonnell.
1: Customs buildings and connecting roads hadn't been completed on the North Korean side until recently. The delay was seen as an indicator of frosty relations, but the official opening appears to show a warming of ties between the countries. In recent years, North Korea has drawn closer to Russia, sending troops to join the invasion of Ukraine. China has responded with efforts to boost links with its traditional ally, including a visit
0: prop, Fabian Holland at lock, and Josh Morby is in on the wing. Coach Dave Rennie's keen for the All Blacks to improve. From their 50-19 win at Eden Park. Meanwhile, rising winger Shaira Tuliautua'a has been recalled in one of just two starting changes to a test-hardened Black Ferns side to open their home series against France. Coach Whitney Hanson has struck primarily with the side beaten 26-19 by England in a thriller in London 3 weeks ago for Saturday's first test in Hamilton. That's the news.
2: 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This week, Marama Davidson tells me what it was like growing up with an actor father.
3: I grew up in green rooms. I thought everyone grew up with actors running around at full speed, throwing clothes off everywhere. Once they sort of couldn't find me, and apparently I'd fallen asleep in one of the prop boxes.
2: That's Power Steering after the news at 7, Sunday morning here on RNZ National.
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0: Yes, indeed, it's the Met Service short forecast, valid until midnight tonight. Northland to Taumarunui, including the central high country and Bay of Plenty, scattered

Showers, some heavy, easing in the morning and then clearing at night. Coromandel Peninsula, scattered showers, possibly thundery in the afternoon and clearing at night. Taranaki to Kapiti, scattered showers, becoming isolated in the afternoon. Gisborne, Hawke's Bay and Wairarapa, also Wellington. Showers about Wellington and Wairarapa, some heavy and spreading north this morning. Thunderstorms possible about the Wairoa district, also in the morning. For Nelson and Buller to Fiordland today, fine except for some cloud about the ranges. Marlborough and Canterbury, rain falling as snow above 600 metres and easing to showers in the morning, then clearing in Canterbury in the afternoon. Otago and Southland, isolated showers, clearing to fine spells in the afternoon. Today for the Chatham Islands, rain easing to showers in the morning. Now the brief mountain forecast, starting with the North Island. This is for all areas. Showers, some heavy with snow to 900 metres. Showers easing this evening, especially in the south. Gale southerly winds and the freezing level 1600 metres in the north, sloping to 1100 metres in the south and becoming 1100 metres everywhere this afternoon. Now the South Island, about and east of the main divide. Snow gradually clearing from the south but remaining showery north of Arthur's Pass National Park. West of the main divide, including Paparoa and Kahurangi National Parks, fine. Gale southerly wind, severe in exposed places. Gales easing south of Mount Cook this morning and then elsewhere this afternoon, except the Kaikoura Ranges. The freezing level about 1,000 metres, lifting to 1,500 metres south of Mount Cook this evening. Time now for the coastal forecast, courtesy of Met Service, this also to midnight. The situation at the moment, a slow-moving high over the Tasman Sea extends a ridge onto the South Island today, while a shallow trough affects the North Island before moving eastward later today. Southerly winds ease over the country tomorrow as the ridge continues to extend across the country. The ridge of high pressure over the Tasman Sea continues to extend across the country on Sunday. During Monday and Tuesday, the ridge of high pressure is expected to prevail over northern and central New Zealand, while weak troughs or fronts embedded in a strengthening westerly flow affect the south of the South Island. Plenty today, westerly 20 knots, turning to southerly 20 knots this morning and rising to 30 knots in the evening, sea becoming rough. Northwest swell 2 metres offshore, easing. Southeast swell 2 metres developing. Fair visibility in showers, with possible afternoon thunderstorms about Coromandel Peninsula. Tomorrow for plenty, southerly 25 knots, sea rough, moderate southeast swell easing. Today, Friday, for Colville, westerly 25 knots, turning to southerly 20 knots this morning, rough sea easing. Northwest swell 2 metres offshore easing, southeast swell 2 metres developing. Poor visibility in showers and possible afternoon thunderstorms about Great Barrier Island. Saturday for Colville, southerly 25 knots, easing to 15 knots later, rough sea easing, moderate southeast swell easing. To Brett today, westerly 30 knots, changing to southerly 20 knots about midday, rough sea easing, northwest swell 2 metres offshore easing, southeast swell 1 metre developing. Poor visibility in morning showers, and tomorrow for Brett, southerly 25 knots, sea rough, moderate southeast swell easing. Today for Kaipara, westerly 30 knots, changing southerly 25 knots about midday. Sea rough, long period, southwest swell rising to 5 metres for a time. Poor visibility in showers, easing about midday. Saturday for Kaipara, southerly 25 knots, easing to 15 knots late. Rough sea easing, heavy southwest swell but moderate southwest swell north of Cape Reinga. A gale warning enforced today for Raglan. Southerly 25 knots, rising to 35 knots for a time in the afternoon, the sea becoming very rough for a time. Long period southwest swell rising to 4 metres for a time. Poor visibility in rain, easing about midday, and tomorrow for Raglan, southerly 25 knots, easing to southerly 10 knots south of Kawhia Harbour late. Rough sea easing and moderate southwest swell. Today, a gale warning in force also for Stevens. Southeast 20 knots but 40 knots east of Cape Farewell, easing to 30 knots in the east late evening. Very rough sea in the east, easing. Southeast swell rising to 3 metres for a time. Long period southwest swell rising to 4 metres for a time west of Farewell Spit to Hawera. Poor visibility in showers in the east,
easing about midday. Saturday for Stevens, easterly 20 knots, but southerly 25 knots east of Farewell Spit to Hawera, and becoming variable 10 knots, but southerly 20 knots in the east early, becoming variable 10 knots everywhere later. Rough sea in the east, easing, moderate southwest swell, easing. And a gale warning in force today for Cook, southerly 50 knots, easing to 40 knots early afternoon, very rough sea, easing, southerly swell rising to 4 metres, fair visibility in showers. And tomorrow for Cook, southerly 35 knots, easing to 20 knots, but 30 knots south of Cape Terafiti early, and becoming southerly 20 knots everywhere late, very rough sea, easing, moderate southerly swell. Today a gale warning in force for Castle Point, southerly 40 knots, easing to 30 knots in the evening, very rough sea, easing. Southerly swell rising to 5 metres, northeast swell 1 metre, easing. Poor visibility and rain, easing midday. Saturday for Castle Point, southerly 35 knots, easing to 25 knots early. Very rough sea, easing. Heavy southerly swell, easing. Now to Portland today, where there's also a gale warning in force, westerly 15 knots, but southerly 40 knots south of Mahia Peninsula, becoming southerly 40 knots everywhere in the afternoon, and easing to southerly 30 knots in the south in the evening. Sea becoming very rough everywhere for a time. Southerly swell rising to 5 metres, northerly swell 1 metre, easing. Poor visibility in showers. And tomorrow for Portland, southerly 30 knots, sea rough, heavy southerly swell. Today, Friday for Able, variable 10 knots, but southeast 25 knots north of separation point, easing to 15 knots in the north in the evening, sea rough in the north, but easing. And Saturday for Able, variable 10 knots, but southeast 15 knots north of separation point, becoming variable 10 knots early. Grey today, southeast 25 knots, becoming variable 10 knots, but southeast 15 knots north of Cape Foulwind in the afternoon. Rough sea easing, long period southwest swell 4 metres offshore easing. And tomorrow for grey. Variable 10 knots, becoming southwest 20 knots offshore later, moderate southwest swell. Today for Milford, southerly 30 knots, sea rough, long period southwest swell 3 metres. And Saturday for Milford, southwest 25 knots, sea rough, moderate southwest swell. Pusiger today, southerly 20 knots, but 30 knots north of West Cape, and easing to southerly 15 knots, but 25 knots in the north this morning, becoming southwest 15 knots everywhere in the evening. Sea rough in the north, easing, long period southwest swell 3 metres. And Saturday for Pusiger, southwest 15 knots, becoming southwest 15 knots, but westerly 25 knots, south of West Cape later. Sea becoming rough in the south, moderate southwest swell. Today for Fobo, southerly 25 knots and becoming variable 10 knots, but southwest 20 knots east of Slope Point to Shelter Point this morning. Rough sea easing, long period southwest swell rising to 3 metres, southeast swell 2 metres easing. Tomorrow for Fobo, southwest 20 knots and a moderate southwest swell. Today, Friday for Chalmers, southerly 25 knots, easing to southwest 15 knots this morning, rough sea easing, long period southwest swell rising to 3 metres, southeast swell 2 metres easing. And tomorrow for Chalmers, southwest 20 knots, moderate southwest swell. Today for Rangitata, southerly 30 knots, easing to southwest 20 knots in the afternoon, rough sea easing, southerly swell 3 metres and fair visibility in morning showers. Saturday for Rangitata, southwest 20 knots, easing to variable 10 knots inshore early and becoming variable 10 knots everywhere later, moderate southerly swell. Conway today, a gale warning in force. Southerly 35 knots, but 45 knots north of Kaikoura Peninsula, becoming southerly 35 knots everywhere about midday, and easing to southerly 25 knots in the south in the evening. Sea high in the north, easing, southerly swell 4 metres, with poor visibility in showers, easing in the afternoon. Tomorrow for Conway, southwest 25 knots, but 35 knots north of Kaikoura Peninsula, and becoming southwest 20 knots everywhere later. Sea very rough in the north, easing, moderate southerly swell. And a gale warning in force for the Chatham Islands today. Northwest 20 knots, changing southerly 40 knots this morning and easing to 30 knots in the evening. Sea becoming very rough for a time.
long period southwest swell rising to 5 metres, northwest swell 2 metres, easing. Poor visibility and rain, easing in the afternoon, and Saturday for the Chatham Islands, southerly 35 knots, easing to 25 knots early. Very rough sea, easing, and heavy southerly swell, easing. The coastal forecast can also be found on our website, rnz.co.nz. The time now is 14 past 4 here on RNZ National, funded through New Zealand On Air. Well, kia ora. If you've just joined me, this is the all-night programme going through until 5 and, of course, after 5, the final edition of First Up for the Week, hosted by Nathan Raredi. Looking at this hour, our final feature at 4.30, the detail, and from drug money to building sites, how criminals are trying to turn dirty cash into legitimate wealth. I've got a random overnight fact on the way, followed by witness history. But music for you now from the Brothers and Sisters, a group of LA session vocalists who gathered together back in 1969 for a one-off recording session to cover the music of Bob Dylan in a gospel style. And it includes the famed backing singer Mary Clayton. So, from 1969's Dylan's gospel album, the Brothers and Sisters with Lady Lay.

0: The Brothers and Sisters, as I mentioned, they included the famed backing singer Mary Clayton, but Edna Wright was the backing vocalist on their version of Lay Lady Lay. It's 18 past four here on the All Night Programme, and to this morning's random overnight fact, which comes from the food world. Bad eggs will float. To test the freshness of your eggs, just put them in a glass of cold water. The fresher the egg, the faster it'll fall to the bottom. Any eggs that float should be thrown out, apparently. I certainly hope you don't encounter any bad eggs today. Well, it's time now for today's edition of the BBC's Witness History, and today, the first monkeys to survive space travel.
1: More than 60 years ago, the USA sent two monkeys into space. It was a watershed moment for the American space agency NASA. In 2012, Mike Lanchin spoke to Lieutenant Joe Guyon, whose mission was to retrieve the rocket's nose cone.
2: It's May 28, 1959. In the early hours of the morning, there's a buzz of excitement at America's Mission Control as two monkeys are about to make a historic flight into space.
3: At Cape Canaveral, two tiny astronauts, monkeys Abel and Baker, are readied for the first flight into outer space and safe return of Earth flight. Dressed in protective space suits and wired so that readings on their physiological reactions can be transmitted to the ground, the rhesus monkey and the much smaller squirrel monkey are secured in separate capsules in the nose cone of a Jupiter...
2: With the preparations complete and the passengers securely strapped in, it's time for liftoff.
3: 300 miles out into space they travel. 15 minutes and 1,700 ground miles later, the capsule is fished from the waters of the Caribbean, where it re-entered the atmosphere.
2: On a US Navy vessel in the Caribbean, peering through the darkness as the rocket plunges back to Earth, is Lieutenant Joe Guyon.
4: The sky lighted up behind a slight overcast, and then we could see through the clouds there were three different objects, the missile body, the guidance package, and the nose cone itself. And of course, you couldn't tell the difference between them, but it was so bright you could actually read a newspaper on the bridge. It was absolutely bright as day.
2: Joe was commander of the USS Kiowa. Its mission was to locate and retrieve the rocket's nose cone from the pitch black sea and bring home its two important passengers.
4: The light from the two other pieces, the missile body and the guidance package, went out and followed the falling nose cone that looked like a meteor flying down into the sea, and I took a bearing to exactly where I saw it last, so that's where I would head. It was all dark after that because the lights had burned out and there was nothing but darkness.
2: There must have been quite a lot of excitement there as the rocket suddenly appeared in the night sky.
4: Oh, it certainly was, and of course none of us had ever seen anything like it. You know, there aren't too many people that have seen a ballistic missile coming at you. And so I thought of that too as it was going on. But it was tremendously exciting. You know, we're expecting this to happen, and it shows up on time, and we're just ready to go. I mean, the whole ship was like a thoroughbred at the gate, ready to take off.
2: In the late 1950s, the space race between the United States and the Soviet Union was underway. It was a matter of national pride as well as scientific achievement, but the Americans were clearly lagging behind.
5: At this point in time, the race to space was all animals. The Soviet Union was sending up dogs, and the U.S. was racing to catch up. This came shortly after the launch of Sputnik, the first Earth-orbiting satellite, and a month later, the launch in October 1957 of Sputnik 2, which was the first satellite to orbit a dog, Soviet satellite. So the U.S. was in something of a panic.
2: Space historian Chris Dubbs. Bringing back the two monkeys alive, he says, would be key to opening up the way for human astronauts.
5: They had to find out whether a human could survive the launch in a rocket. I mean, the tremendous G-force they endured, whether they could survive in orbit, the zero gravity of orbit, whether their body would function, whether their mind would function, whether they could perform minimal tasks that would be required of them. You know, as I mentioned, the Soviet Union used dogs. And with both species, I mean, you can monitor things about them, their heart rate and their muscle reactions and their pulse and their respiration and their temperature. So you really have a pretty good picture through all the stressful parts of the launch and the flight, how they react. And so it could be transferred over to, you gain some understanding of how a human would react as well.
2: Standing on the bridge of his ship, Naval Officer Joe Guyon was well aware of the responsibility. America's previous animal space flights had failed because the nose cone had been lost or had broken up on impact. But as the ship's crew began hauling the rocket tip out of the water and up onto the deck, no one knew if the little astronauts inside had indeed survived.
4: The nose cone slammed against the side of the ship, and I thought, oh, brother, we're going to sink it. But we got it aboard and lifted it with the, our crane and eased it into, we had a little cradle made of 4x4s and old mattresses so that it wouldn't be damaged. And laid it down with the pointed end towards the bow. And one of the technicians from the Ballistic Missile Agency ran up and plugged in to the back of it to check, and he turned and he said, they're alive.
3: Abel and Baker are unspossed from their protective garb, and they prove sturdy little explorers indeed. Physically unharmed and in jolly good spirits, the first creatures from outer space in all history.
4: I could see the nose cone, they opened the back, and what they did is the small monkey was attached to the side of the nose cone. And she came off very easily, the little one. She was full of life, the kind of monkey that you could actually pick up and hold, whereas the other monkey, Abel, you could not touch because she was pretty vicious. Her capsule, I mean, her bed was actually a couch that had a lot of padding. She was flat on her back, and they started to remove the things away from her limbs, and then she started to flail around with them, and so they had to hold both her legs and also her upper arms too, and they had to hold her like that until they got her in the cage, and they started to feed her with apples, and that helped to satisfy her, but every once in a while she'd let off with a big scream. And the other monkey was very quiet and didn't make any noise, but she was very content to be fed peanuts and things like that.
2: Their safe return made the monkeys instant celebrities. They were flown to meet the press in Washington, and their pictures appeared on the front cover of Life magazine. But was the mission an unqualified success for NASA? Space historian Chris Dubbs.
5: Very much so. Very much so. I mean, there are a few pieces of it that didn't work. Abel was supposed to manipulate a lever whenever a light flashed. They wanted to see if, you know, animals could do simple tasks in space. That didn't happen. And, of course, there was the tragedy after the flight that in a simple surgical procedure that Abel died. This was very unexpected, and they learned something from this, that the stress that animals were under and that they shouldn't be given anesthetic for a procedure right after the flight. But just improving the equipment, improving that animals could survive and function in a space flight, it opened the door for everything that rapidly followed.
2: By 1961, the Russians had sent their first man into orbit. The following year, the Americans followed suit. Baker, the surviving space monkey, lived for another 25 years. More than 300 people attended her funeral in 1984. Joe Guyon is now 86. He's long retired from the Navy and lives in Baltimore.
4: And it was a highlight of my naval career. And I keep telling people that things went downhill after that. But looking back on it, I'll never forget it. It's always been a highlight, and I can never stop talking about it and trying to tell people that it was pretty hard to make anything better than that, because we did something that no one else had ever done.
1: Lieutenant Joe Guyon was speaking to Mike Lanchon in 2012 for Witness History.
0: Thank you. Witness History back tomorrow morning here on the All Night program at RNZ National. Time now is 28 past four. No mai haere mai. Welcome to Friday, the 16th of October. What happened on this day in history? Well, here are a few things. Back to 1793 and the French Revolution, when Queen Marie Antoinette was executed. 1905, the partition of Bengal in India took place. to 1923 when Walt Disney and his brother Roy founded the Disney Brothers Cartoon Studio, today known as the Walt Disney Company. 1939, in World War II, No. 603 Squadron RAF intercepted the first Luftwaffe raid on Britain, to the Nuremberg trials in 1946, when 10 defendants were found guilty by the International Military Tribunal and were executed by hanging. 1962, the Cuban Missile Crisis began. US President John F. Kennedy was informed of photos taken on October 14th by U2 showing nuclear missiles, and that crisis would last for 13 days starting from that point. To 1968, when Tommy Smith and John Carlos were ejected from the US Olympic team for participating in the Olympic Black Power Salute. 1984, Desmond Tutu was awarded the Nobel Peace Prize, and in 2002, the Biblioteca Alexandrina opened in Egypt, commemorating the ancient Library of Alexandria. Some famous birthdays for you today: the Irish playwright, novelist and poet Oscar Wilde, born today in 1854. I love the story of when he first travelled to the United States. He arrived at customs. They said, "Do you have anything to declare?" And he said, "Only my genius." Nice. American playwright, Nobel Prize laureate Eugene O'Neill, born today, 1888. The English-Australian actor and singer Max Bygraves, that's a name I haven't heard for a while, he was born today, 1922. And the next year, the great Scottish sportscaster, commentator Bill McLaren was born, died in 2010. Angela Lansbury, English-American actress, singer and producer in 1925. Murder, She Wrote, good TV series. The German novelist, poet, playwright and Nobel Prize laureate Günter Grass was born today in 1927. Peter Bowles, the English actor and screenwriter in 1936. Fred Turner, Canadian singer, songwriter and bass player of Bachman Turner Overdrive fame, born today 1943. And Bob Weir, American singer-songwriter and guitarist of Grateful Dead fame in 1947. He died in 2026. The American actor, director and screenwriter of the Shawshank Redemption fame, Tim Robbins, born today in 1958. In 1962, Flea, the Australian-American bass player, songwriter and sometime actor of Red Hot Chili Peppers fame, was born. John Mayer, American singer-songwriter, very fine guitarist and producer in 1977, and a couple of sports stars. Charles Leclerc, the French racing driver in 1997, as was Japanese tennis player Naomi Osaka. New Zealand-born British flying ace Keith Caldwell, born on this day in 1895. Politician Ian Quigley in 1931. Ivan Zagni, musician, songwriter and composer in 1942. Field hockey player Kathy Baker, born today in 1957. Actress Greer Robson in 1971. Remember her in Smash Palace with the late Bruno Lawrence. She went on to act in Shortland Street. Rugby player John Arfour, 1983. And tennis player Michael Venus in 1987. Quick look through Today in History, and I hope Today in History is going to be a good one for you. It's now 29 to 5 Friday morning, time for RNZ's program, The Detail. This morning, when dirty money meets the building industry.
6: Hi, I'm Amanda Gillies, and today on The Detail, dirty money, dodgy deals, and the building trade.
7: News that construction firms have been helping the Comancheros launder drug money should really explode like a bombshell.
8: There have been more arrests in a long-running covert operation into money laundering in the construction sector. The two-year operation's looking into cash wages being used by organised crime groups to launder money. Investigators say millions of dollars are involved.
6: We look at how criminals are trying to build an empire with dirty money and the alleged links between construction, money laundering and organised crime. I sit down with New Zealand Herald award-winning journalist Jared Savage, who's deep in the weeds of the story.
9: Hundreds of millions of dollars are being laundered through the construction industry each year by organised crime groups, according to a new police report to the government.
6: How is this affecting above-board construction businesses?
9: It's driving legitimate businesses into the ground because they can't compete with others who have an unfair advantage.
6: So just how big a problem is money laundering in our construction industry?
9: Yeah, well, it's an interesting one because we don't actually know the full scale. This is sort of an emerging problem that the police have kind of come across in the last few years. And they've only recently started talking to the construction industry about how big a problem it is. And off the basis of that, there's one investigation alone called Operation Scuba, which identified about $70 million flowing through the construction industry. And $70 million doesn't sound like a lot in terms of the construction industry being a multi-billion dollar industry in the country, and obviously a huge employer and big driver of the economy. But the police have done a bit of work with Inland Revenue, and they kind of put the scale of it in at least the hundreds of millions of dollars each year going through the construction, like basically drug money going through the construction industry. And they believe the scale could be even higher than that. So it's hard to put a total figure on it, but the police have warned the government that this is a hundreds of millions problem each year. That's what their best estimate is.
6: I want to talk about Operation Scuba in a moment because I know you've done that great big story on it. But why construction industry? Why is that so attractive to criminals wanting to sort of clean their dirty money?
9: Yeah, because this is a new sort of methodology or typology of money laundering, the police and the authorities didn't really sort of know anything about it. But when you're money laundering, what you want to do, if you're an organised crime group, you're selling drugs, that is paid in cash. So you get that money back in cash, and it's actually getting harder and harder because of our anti-money laundering laws to actually use cash to buy anything. It's if you go in and try and deposit $100,000 cash into your bank account, you know, that's going to raise a red flag. And so the gangs and organized crime have to find a way of essentially turning cash into electronic currency, which then can be used, as you and I do, to go and, you know, pay your mortgage or buy a car or those sorts of things. You've got to convert it from cash into electronic currency. And the thing is about this cash wages money laundering is that the police talk about it as being this marriage of convenience between gangs who want to get rid of cash and then sort of dodgy contractors in the construction industry who want cash. So you've got one party wanting to get rid of cash and the other party wanting to use cash to pay their staff, normally in the labour hire part of the construction project. They want to pay their staff in cash under the table. And it's created this marriage of convenience where, and it's probably best to explain this with a diagram, essentially the criminal group gives their dirty money to a sort of a middleman who's the actual money launderer. The money launderer takes about a 7% cut. The money launderer then passes that cash to the, we'll call them a dodgy subcontractor. The contractor has work lined up in the construction industry. They get a legitimate contract with the client and say, I've got $100,000 of dirty money. The contractor takes that $100,000, well, it's actually $93,000 because the money launderer has taken the cut. They have to supply labor to this to the client, and they do so. But instead of paying legitimately through electronic transfer to their staff, they pay all their staff in cash. The client, which say it's a big building site, then pays the contractor for the labor supplied. So that's a legitimate payment, right, for services rendered. The subcontractor then essentially, that money is sitting in their bank account legitimately. They then make a payment to a shell company, which is basically, you know, a front. They pay the shell company for supposedly services rendered or some kind of work that's done for them. But that shell company is actually controlled by the gang or the organized crime group that originally gave them the cash. So it's a money go-round. It goes in as dirty cash, gets washed through the construction industry, and then comes back out the other side as legitimate cash in these shell companies, which they can then use to purchase property, send overseas, whatever they want to do with it, because now, for all intents and purposes, it looks like legitimate money. I'm sorry, that's a very complicated way of going around it, but...
6: No, but a very clear way.
9: A diagram here will help.
6: And Jared has kindly provided an easy-to-follow diagram for us, and this is on our web copy on RNZ and Newsroom. Now, I did ask him if the workers being paid in laundered cash are migrants and if they've been taken advantage of.
9: And this is where it's not simply just money laundering or, you know, in terms of the idea of turning dirty drug money into legitimate wealth. That's often just the jurisdiction or the department of the police. Where the cash wages money laundering becomes a lot more complicated is that it cuts across, basically exploited labour, because the wages being paid in cash are often to migrant workers who have been promised a job here in New Zealand. They've often paid money to come into the country to these kind of dodgy immigration advisors or agents. they've promised a job here, they come in into New Zealand legitimately on a work visa, but of course the actual job they've been promised doesn't exist, or it doesn't exist in the form that they believe. So they get kind of offered this other work on a construction site where they're then paid in cash. So you've got this exploited, very vulnerable workforce who had sort of been treated as a commodity. This is where the police have been working quite closely with the Ministry of Business, Innovation and Enterprise, IMBE, because they sort of cover off the immigration side of it, as well as sort of employment law and making sure that employers are being looked, because they sort of cover off

0: advantage.
1: And it cuts across these different agencies. And I think that's part of the reason why we haven't sort of heard about this before, because it's taken a while for everyone to kind of put the pieces together.
2: And in a, you know, cost of living in a very tight, hard market, that's very attractive. I want you, though, to talk us through this Comancheros case. This was incredible, and you covered this at length for the New Zealand Herald. Now, before we get his answer, a quick history lesson on the Comanchero gang in New Zealand.
3: The Comancheros are as bad as it gets.
4: They are seen across Australasia as the most dangerous gang because of the transnational links they have and the propensity for violence.
3: The gang originated in Australia. A chapter grew here when patched members were deported under the 501 legislation. They set up intending to be the number one gang in New Zealand and took the task seriously.
4: We covered the commandments of this group, right? And the commandments, interestingly, they say that once a Comanchero, always a Comanchero. And then if you leave the gang, then you will be, they literally say this, you'll be put in a body bag.
1: Operation Scuba was the name of this particular COVID investigation. It was done by the National Organised Crime Group, which is a specialist division of the police targeting high-end, top-tier organised crime groups. And just to rewind a little bit, sort of the Comancheros that arrived here sort of about 10 years ago from Australia as 501s, they quickly kind of established themselves here in the criminal underworld, and the police really went after them in sort of multiple different investigations into money laundering and drug dealing. And pretty much all of the founding members, the hierarchy, the senior leaders, whatever you want to call them, they were all imprisoned sort of in sort of 2019, 2020. And all convicted.
5: After a three-year operation, police say they've now arrested nearly every single member of the Comancheros, the gang that arrived as a wave of 501 deportees from Australia and quickly made big strides in New Zealand's drug trade.
1: And you might think, well, great, we've locked them all up and the police have taken them out and their influence will wane. That's not what happens. Because of sort of corruption in the prison services, they were all able to get phones, encrypted phones inside prison, and were able to communicate with other Comancheros outside of prison and continue to conduct their sort of drug dealing. And so they decided to appoint someone called the National Commander, who was basically the National Commander of the Comancheros, who would be the senior person outside of prison who they would communicate with. And that person was responsible for, you know, passing on messages to everybody else and, you know, just generally keeping the ship running while they were inside. And so the police became aware of this quite crucial person, the National Commander, and thought, well, if we can target this person, then that's going to bear fruit in terms of our investigations, because this is clearly a linchpin. And if we can get stuck into that person, we might be able to make more of a dent into the Comancheros. And so this person was Lehi Vamahi. He became the National Commander of the Comancheros in around about 2020. And so the police launched Operation Scuba to sort of look into him, really. And they didn't get that far early. He had good criminal tradecraft in terms of they weren't able to, well, they suspected him of being a big time sort of drug dealer, that they sort of really struggled at first to sort of link him to any big drug imports or drug dealing. He was able to distance himself from that successfully.
2: And is that in part from coded messages, or how do they get around that?
1: Yeah, so, I mean, these days everyone's using encrypted phones. So, you know, in the good old days when cell phones first came along, early 2000s, everyone was texting each other, right? And so everyone would communicate via text, and the criminals back then thought they were clever by using codes. But of course the police would, you know, eventually work out what it all meant. These days, everyone's using encrypted phones, encrypted apps, dedicated devices in which very difficult. They're impossible for the police to listen into live or intercept their messages live. So that's kind of standard practice these days. Lehi Vamahi was obviously good at not ever being seen meeting with the wrong people and things like that. So Operation Scuba was struggling to make headway early on. And so they sort of decided to switch tact, that famous sort of investigative phrase or motto of follow the money.
2: Yeah.
1: So he wasn't working. He obviously had some sort of income, some sort of money. He'd set up these businesses. He had four or five construction businesses all set up, all at the same time, but, you know, different kind of painting or, you know, plastering or landscaping, those kinds of, that's what they purportedly looked like.
2: Yeah.
1: And of course, all these businesses were set up by the same accountant, a guy called Kevin Chiv, or King Chiv is his real name, but better known as Kevin. And he was this accountant in Auckland So the investigation kind of widened, started looking at this accountant.

0: And that's when they started to make a bit more headway and looking at these financial affairs. And this accountant was buying businesses, buying properties, sending cryptocurrency overseas, all for Lihai Vamahi and the wider Comanchero sort of hierarchy. So, and the police made a lot of progress looking at this. And this is how, by digging into the financial affairs, and we're talking millions of dollars here, like the Comancheros, through the accountant, bought like a $3 million house in a blue chip area of Auckland on behalf of the Comancheros president, Pasalika Nawhahu, who was in prison at the time for money laundering and drug dealing. So there were some really interesting wins that the police had there, and they seized those assets. And it was, you know, that was a very successful part of the investigation. But as part of that, that's how they also uncovered this wider cash wages, money laundering through the construction industry. And that's when they realized, oh, hang on, there's a much bigger issue here.
1: Wow. And how did they get the accountant in the end? Did they, obviously this all went to court, charges laid. Talk us through that.
0: Yeah, so everyone was arrested. So King Chiv and Lihai Vamahi and many of the Comancheros who were already in prison for other offending, they were also arrested early 2024 from memory. And court takes a long time to get to trial. So we had a few trials earlier this year. I mean, the thing is, when you're looking at the money side of things, when you're trying to legitimize drug money into legitimate wealth, there's always a paper trail of some description. And so they were able to sort of build up a network or a picture of, for example, so there was the property purchases. They bought a bar and a cafe up in Orewa, up north of Auckland. So you start to be able to piece together all these, you know, purchases of property. And it's like, well, there's got to be a paper trail that they're able to sort of piece all that together. The other thing too, with encrypted messaging, the police are unable to bug it live, as it were, back in the good old days, but they are still able to get into the phones. So once you arrest somebody, you can seize their phones. Even if they're encrypted, the police have quite amazing sort of software, which allows them to, you know, essentially crack the phones and get into them. And even if, you know, messages are deleted, they're able to pull some of them back. And then you can start seeing these messages and then laying it over the top of the other evidence, you know, the surveillance of different meetings, as well as the paper trail, and piece it all together. And so it kind of came together at pretty much all the Comancheros pleaded guilty beforehand.
1: Oh, wow.
0: But the accountant, King Chiv, went to trial sort of in July, and he actually gave evidence in his own defense saying, I had no idea that these guys were gang members. I thought they had legitimate construction businesses. As an accountant, I'm only as good as what, you know, my clients are telling me, which was, of course, you know, in conflict with what some of the evidence said.
1: Yeah, some of the text messages were quite telling, is that right?
0: Yeah, so if you've got an accountant, you normally don't tell them that you're going to cave their effing head in if they don't start pulling their weight. That was one of the giveaways. That this is what Lihai Vamahi said to Chiv in one of the messages. There were other messages talking about the need to send $3 million to Dubai, essentially in order to fulfill a drug order from a Mexican cartel. There was another great message where Lihai Vamahi, there'd been a big bust of money launderers in Australia.
2: A sophisticated Chinese money laundering syndicate has been dismantled after police swooped on seven accused ringleaders in Melbourne's east. It's one of the biggest busts in Australian history.
0: Where the Australian police had sort of successfully posed as money launderers and infiltrated the syndicate, and Lihai, you know, messaged the accountant here and said, hey, I've just seen this, you know, referencing this big bust in Australia, you know, are you sure that the guys that we're dealing with aren't pigs, which is, you know, slang for police officers, and not a nice way of referring to the police. And so, and Chiv says, no, brother, they are not pigs. Like, we trust these guys 100%. And how we do it is getting rid of it through the cash wages, and it leaves no trace behind. So the police were able to sort of piece all of this together, and it's incredibly difficult work. You need forensic accountants and all sorts to piece it together. And at the end of it, Chiv was found guilty by the jury of the vast majority of the charges, and he got a huge prison sentence too, in excess of 10 years, which is the longest sentence for money laundering we've actually had in New Zealand. So,
1: well, that sends a strong message.
0: It does send a message, because previously, yeah, I can think of other cases where money laundering, you know, judges have given quite lenient sentences for some money laundering cases, which which is understandable according to the law and the case law, but it also kind of undermines a little bit some of the, you know, to sell drugs and to make money off it, you need money launderers to convert it. It's the other half of the coin. And there have been some quite light sentences, and this one certainly went the other way, and the judge came down very hard on them.
1: What about master builders? How have they responded to this, Jared? Because I can only imagine they're not happy.
0: No, and I think it was quite shocking for them. So what happened was, with Operation Scuba, the investigation team obviously briefed their bosses, who then briefed their bosses, who then briefed their bosses. So it went all the way up to, you know, Detective Superintendent Greg Williams, who is the head of NOCGI.
1: That's the National Organised Crime Group.
0: And I think he kind of realised, oh, here we go, we've got a bit of an issue here. He then got together with Inland Revenue and IMBE and had this sort of cross-agency working group to have a look at the wider issue. Once they got a bit more information as to how it was all working and, so, you know, the potential exposure and the risk, they started briefing sort of senior people in the construction industry, like master builders, sort of late last year, early this year. And just to explain to them, well, look, this is what we've found. We think the problem's much bigger, and there's only so much we can do. We can investigate at the other end, and we can put some measures in place to prevent this from happening. But really, the construction industry needs to take a really close look at, in particular, the supply chains of labour. And yeah, to their credit, I think master builders and others in those meetings could have, you know, heard the briefings. They haven't ignored it, certainly. They've kind of didn't do an interview with master builders, but quite a thorough statement back saying, you know, we've kind of briefed all our members to really take a good look at knowing who is on their sites, making sure that contracts are sort of audited and followed all the way through, not just when you sign off at the beginning, but, you know, having a lot more, I guess, transparency and rigorous kind of checking of trying to stop this cash wages from happening. So I think on top of that, they took those initial kind of messages to their members pretty early on, but they're working on a national framework as well to kind of put a lot more sort of checks and balances in place so that to make it a lot harder for cash wages, money laundering to take place.
1: Yeah, because what does this mean? We've got a whole lot of honest builders out there, honest subcontractors, suppliers, people who obviously want to compete fairly in the industry. How does this impact them?
0: Well, ultimately, it's an uncompetitive measure. If you're bidding for work against a subcontractor who is using cash wages and not paying those tax obligations and ACC that we talked about before, they are able to come in with a much lower price to do the work. And so if you're a big construction boss looking at doing building a supermarket or a commercial building, whatever it might be, and three bids come in at $1 million for that bit of work, and then someone else comes in at 600,000 or $500,000, you're going to take the cheaper option because, you know, you're trying to get this thing built as, you know, cheaply as possible, you know. And but the thing is with and this is basically the message going out from master builders to construction bosses is don't just take the cheapest option, because like if the margin is significantly different, it could well be the fact that these guys are paying their staff under the table in cash as part of this money laundering racket, and it's driving legitimate businesses into the ground because they can't compete with others who have an unfair advantage. So it's not just like a crime problem. There's a labour exploitation problem, and there's a competitiveness problem as well. So, you know, you've got legit businesses out there who just can't compete with guys who are effectively cheating us all. So if I was working in the construction industry legitimately, I think there's a few light bulbs that have gone on post reading this story. I've had some people contacting me saying, oh, we wondered why us and three others put in roughly the same kind of bid for the work and it went to someone else who was way cheaper. We just couldn't work out why they were so much cheaper, and now they do. So it's not just a crime problem, this is a huge economic problem as well.
1: That's it for today. The Detail is a newsroom production supported by RNZ and New Zealand On Air. Thank you to Jared Savage. This episode was produced by Alexia Russell and engineered by Ali Marsden. I'm Amanda Gillies. Matiwa.
3: Thank you, Amanda. The Detail back again tomorrow morning here on RNZ National. And a bit of feedback. in from Pip this morning, saying, how does the money end up back in the gang's account if the workers are paid cash under the table? Ngā mihi from Pip. Thank you so much for contributing this morning. And thank you so much as well for listening to the All Night program. Vicky Mackay would normally be back tonight, but she's taking some well-earned annual leave, so Alison Leonard will be hosting the All Night program for the next few mornings. It is now 6 minutes away from five. Don't forget the final episode of First Up for another week with Nathan Rariri, who follows news, sport and weather in about 5 minutes at 5 a.m. 6 through to 9, yes, it's the last morning report for the week with Ingrid Hipkiss and John Campbell. And the rest of our team are back on deck, of course. Guy on Espino with a midday report. Before that, 9 to noon, hosted by Catherine Ryan. Jesse Mulligan in this afternoon. We have Lisa Owen and Checkpoint, the panel with Wallace Chapman and Emile Donovan back tonight with Nights on RNZ National. Got a great wee tune to take us to the news this morning from a 1985 album called Promise. It's Sade, The Sweetest Taboo. Have a fabulous Friday. Take care out there. I'll be back with news shortly.

0: RNZ Pacific, Nissan Boulevard Naka, I'm Moira Tuile Epitaila with the news. Papua New Guinea police have made another seizure of high-powered weapons, this time in Southern Highlands province. A statement by police says a counter-terrorism operation resulted in the seizure of factory-made weapons, ammunition and military-grade explosives in a raid on a business in Poroma. Johnny Blaines has more.
1: The Police Commissioner David Manning says the discovery of C4 explosive blocks and detonation fuses is alarming, and this material has no legitimate use in civil society. Mr. Manning says the threat posed by domestic terrorist groups in PNG is serious, and police will continue to break open their networks and remove weapons. News of the seizure, which occurred in late September, comes as police also seized a major cache of firearms and weapons manufacturing equipment in Port Moresby last week.
0: A weather scientist says warmer water during El Niño can be a breeding ground for tropical cyclones. Earth Sciences New Zealand has released its cyclone outlook for the season starting November the 1st. Chris Brandolino from Earth Sciences told Pacific Waves that El Niño brings warmer water, and while it takes more than that to form a cyclone, it sets favourable conditions.
2: Because there's warmer than usual water there, that can prove to be a breeding ground for tropical cyclones. Having the warm water there, or warmer than usual water, if and when tropical cyclones do form, or when, say, the conditions in the atmosphere, probably more accurately, come together just right, there is a good sort of foundation for those to grow into a tropical cyclone.
0: Samoa, Tokelau and parts of Kiribati have an elevated risk of cyclones, while in the East Coral Sea, including New Caledonia and Vanuatu, there is a normal to reduced risk. An immigration lawyer says a woman stuck in the Cook Islands for 3 years is a situation which may be too hot to handle for decision makers. Immigration New Zealand has refused to let her travel, doubting that she truly intends just to transit here before travelling home to Asia. The woman told Cook Islands News her forced stay there is a psychological nightmare. Pacific immigration lawyer Richard Small, who is not the woman's lawyer, says his practice has dealt with similar cases.
3: Here there is a suggestion of a past refugee claim, and that would have triggered all kinds of alarm bells. Unfortunately, those alarm bells can drown out the individual circumstances of the case.
0: Richard Small says ministers may need to intervene, which could include her staying airside in New Zealand under detention before she travels to her home country. The Asian Development Bank has announced $40 million to support three Pacific countries in handling the fuel crisis. Kiribati will receive around $12.8 million, Tonga around $15.4 million and Tuvalu around $12 million. The latter two countries receive their fuel from Fiji, which has received over $200 million from the bank so far in response to the fuel crisis. The bank says Pacific Island countries are less and less able to absorb fuel price shocks as the war in the Middle East continues. A song entirely in Ngangana Samoa has won New Zealand's most prestigious songwriting award for the first time. David Fewai Afeese, Navakatoa Tekela Pule, Levi Gimo and Larson Taylor, who perform as Pacific Neo-Psychedelia Group Le Ao, won the 2026 APRA Silver Scroll Award for La Lele on Wednesday night. La Lele celebrates Ainga Ma Atunu'u and captures themes of distance, yearning and commitment to Fa'a Samoa. David Fewai Afaese thanked his bandmates when accepting the award.
4: It's extremely humbling to for us to receive this award. It's pretty inexplicable, but it's even more inexplicable being on the stage with three of the people I love most in this life.
0: Five other awards were presented at a star-studded ceremony celebrating APRA's 100th year, representing New Zealand songwriters and composers. To New Zealand politics. New Zealand First's leader says his proposed overhaul of combat sports regulation will improve safety and stop criminal influence. The party is campaigning on establishing a combat sports commission to oversee event licensing and contestant registration. It would also introduce minimum medical standards like pre- and post-fight examinations and mandatory stand-down period between contests. Winston Peter says it follows coronial recommendations after the 2018 death of Kane Parsons, who received 30 blows to the head in a charity boxing match.
5: Alongside growing concerns over gang-affiliated bare-knuckle fights, and unsanctioned prize money events, New Zealand First will deliver decisive reform, and it's long overdue.
0: Under the policy, illegal and unsanctioned events would face penalties. Nationals leader has launched a soft-on-crime attack at the left-wing parties following candidates for the Greens and Te Pāti Māori visiting the mongrel mob on the campaign trail. Candidates pose for photos with gang members, and the parties have defended it, saying they're engaging with all communities. Christopher Luxon says it proves opposition parties are soft on crime. He called out the Greens for being open to funding the mongrel mob to run meth rehabilitation programs.
6: Let's be honest, the mongrel mob is not Rotary or Probus or the Lions. They're not a community organisation. These are the people that actually get people hooked up on meth and on drugs, and then they want to collect on the back end with some rehabilitation programs. Give me a break.
0: Christopher Luxon says he makes no apologies for cracking down on gangs to reduce violent crime. In world news, fires are surging in Brazil's Amazon. El Nino, climate change and human activity are being blamed. Fires in Amazon state are up 253% in the first 2 weeks of October compared to a year ago. Over to sport. The trademark owners of the Mate Maatonga brand has clarified it is not acting as a barrier to the men's national team from using the name. The Tonga Rugby League 13, or TRL 13, said it would not be using the MMT name at the 2026 Rugby League World Cup due to differences. In a statement to RNZ Pacific, the TNRL Board of Directors said claims by the TRL 13 chairman and Tonga's prime minister that it was demanding royalties for the use of MMT name were misleading. The TNRL said that its correspondence to the prime minister only referred to a modest form of compensation. Earlier, Lord Whakawhenua had told RNZ Pacific that although the TNRL had offered the use of the MMT name, the demand for royalty payments was not workable. That's your latest news and sport from RNZ Pacific. For more on our stories, head to our website, rnzi.com.
7: Kia ora na koutou katoa toa. This is Pacific Waves from RNZ Pacific. I'm Tiana Hexton. On the show today,
2: we are thinking normal or above normal tropical cyclone activity.
7: Earth Sciences New Zealand has released this season's outlook. In the Marshall Islands,
8: the legacy and threat of explosive remnants of war present particular challenges.
7: Climate change is exposing World War II explosives. And
9: I was like, with off axis, I almost wanted to rebel against the rebellion.
7: A Samoan dancer challenges hip-hop conventions. Cyclone season officially begins next month in November and runs through to April 2027. The Southwest Pacific could experience at least four severe tropical cyclones at Category 3 or higher, and includes a heightened risk for Samoa, Tokelau and parts of Kiribati. That's according to the 2026-2027 Tropical Cyclone Outlook by Earth Sciences New Zealand. Its weather and seasonal forecasting chief scientist, Chris Brandolino, joins me now with more details. Kia ora, Chris. So what can we expect?
2: If you take sort of a basin-wide approach, which goes pretty far, all the way from Papua New Guinea to all the way toward French Polynesia, we are thinking normal or above normal tropical cyclone activity for the season. The season running from November through to April, but there may be some early season, I guess, surprises. It's not out of the question we could see a tropical cyclone before the 1st of November. So nonetheless, areas near and east of the international dateline are probably going to find the most activity. We've assigned many island groups as either normal to elevated or even just straight up elevated when it comes to tropical cyclone activity this season. Meanwhile, areas near and to the west of the dateline probably going to see anywhere from normal to maybe normal or reduced activity. So it really does depend on where one is or where your interest is in the Southwest Pacific.
7: And we've seen a very strong El Nino developing in the Pacific. How could that change the conditions that these cyclones form in, or could it lead to more activity in some parts of the Pacific than others?
2: So El Nino basically is what we call a climate driver, right? And that means it's something that drives or influences our weather. Now, in the tropical Pacific, because, well, you're in the tropics, there is a much stronger connection. And typically what history tells us is that with El Nino, especially a very strong or so-called super El Nino, that tends to give those Pacific Island nations near and east of the international dateline a busier season. And that is because the ocean temperatures are warmer than usual. El Nino, what that basically means is that warmer than usual water is now sitting in the tropics, particularly as you get a bit closer to the equator. And that is basically near and east of the dateline. And because there's warmer than usual water there, that can prove to be a breeding ground for tropical cyclones. It's more than just warm water that creates tropical cyclones. The atmosphere needs to be in a favorable environment. But having the warm water there or warmer than usual water, that certainly sets a pretty solid foundation. Whereas farther to the west, when you get towards, say, the East Coral Sea, maybe toward New Caledonia, perhaps toward Vanuatu, those areas, what we've assigned the risk as normal to reduce. And that is because ocean temperatures are likely to be cooler than average. So that has the reverse impact when it comes to tropical cyclone development or the risk of.
7: And I've heard a lot about the concept of it possibly being an early start to the cyclone season. Could you explain that to me?
2: The tropical cyclone season runs from November until the end of April, right? Now, historically, when you look at weather history, we call it climatology, tropical cyclones tend to form, they're most active, they get the most numbers, the busiest activity tends to be in the second half of the season, February, March, January, in the new calendar year. This year, we think there is elevated chances to see activity that is perhaps a bit abnormal in the first half. And we may see that as early as the next few days or several days. There may be something trying to form over toward the Cook Islands, for example. And that is because what we've seen, for example, when we look back at weather history and we look back at various years, that paints a picture. We call these analogs. So it really helps us understand what kind of season may be happening for this coming tropical cyclone season. And it tells us that we tend to find anywhere from their busy season. So in 1997 and 1998, there were 19 named tropical cyclones. In 2015, 2016, there were 8. So it's quite a bit of range. But because we've seen tropical cyclones pretty active on the northern side of the Pacific, so north of the equator in the North Pacific, and because we are in this very strong or so-called super El Nino, it does sort of set us up to see some activity early in the tropical cyclone season versus, say, maybe waiting a little bit toward the middle or the second half of the tropical cyclone season.
7: And when we talk about cyclones, you know, the focus is often on how strong and how fast the wind speeds are. But your outlook also raised concerns about rainfall, coastal impacts, and storms that could be a bit more slow moving or lingering in the area. So what other hazards should Pacific communities be preparing for, particularly the low-lying islands and areas where they have communities living on the coastal areas?
2: Yeah, look, with tropical cyclones, a couple comments. We have a scale. There's a scale from 1 to 5, 5 being the most intense and 1 being the least intense. But we can have devastating impact from any tropical cyclone. Doesn't need to be a 3, doesn't need to be a 4 or a 5. Generally speaking, the number one hazard with tropical cyclones is water, whether that's too much rain, heavy rainfall causing flooding and landslips, things like that, or if it's from storm surge, which is water moving from the ocean, the sea, onto the land because of the wind and the low pressure that comes with tropical cyclones. So water often is the number one hazard. Yes, high winds can cause damage and can cause power cuts and tree damage without question. These things can happen, but it's water. So it's really important that people have that awareness. So if you live in a low-lying area, and this is really the important part of staying connected to your national Met agency and staying connected to emergency officials, because they will have that local island knowledge of which areas tend to flood when there's really heavy rain, or which areas are most prone to, say, storm surge because of high wind and low pressure. So I think it's really important not to get fixated on the category or intensity of a tropical cyclone. Yes, a Category 5 is certainly very intense, and there's a reason it's a Category 5, but one can still have devastating impacts such as flooding and roads being washed out and landslips from a Category 1. So you should definitely give respect to any tropical cyclone, irrespective if it's a 1, 2, 3, 4, or 5.
7: RNZ Pacific Cyclone Watch Service will be activated on November 1st, marking the start of the South Pacific season, and will operate throughout. The Marshall Islands has warned the United Nations that climate impacts are exposing unexploded ordnance in the Pacific Islands. Unexploded ordnance includes explosive weapons such as bombs, shells, grenades, land and naval mines, and cluster munition. Several Pacific countries continue to live with the threat of explosive remnants left over from the Second World War. Johnny Blades has more.
1: The issue of unexploded ordnance has surfaced as the UN Human Rights Council in Geneva debated a resolution on anti-personnel mine victim assistance. The Marshall Islands representative at the council, Doreen de Brum, welcomed the resolution, noting how Pacific Island states have lived with the dangerous legacy of war remnants for many years.
10: This reflects the importance we attach to ensuring that human rights and humanitarian consequences of anti-personnel mines remain firmly on the council's agenda. For Pacific small island developing states, the legacy and threat of explosive remnants of war present particular challenges.
1: She said the high cost of reaching remote communities makes assistance especially difficult to sustain.
10: For us, this is also relevant in the context of climate-related hazards. Sea level rise, coastal erosion, flooding and storm surges can expose or displace explosive remnants of war, creating additional risk for vulnerable coastal and island communities.
1: Ms. de Brum said the international community's responsibility does not simply end when the ordnance is removed.
10: Survivors require sustained access to medical care, rehabilitation, psychological support, and social and economic reintegration. We also underline the importance of adequate, predictable, and sustained financing for both mine clearance and victim assistance.
1: In the Solomon Islands, up to 20 people are killed or injured each year by unexploded ordnance. In August 2024, more than 200 bombs were found at a school in the capital, Honiara. Doreen de Brum said small island developing states, or SIDS, like hers, have had the impacts of major conflict forced upon them against their wishes and deserve help in addressing the impacts.
10: For SIDS and affected developing countries and limited resources, international solidarity and sustained support are essential. Mr. President, for us, the principle is clear. No community shall be left behind because of its geography, and no survivor should be left behind because of limited national capacity.
7: Hip-hop has always been about challenging the norm. But what happens when you challenge the limits of hip-hop itself? Samoan dancer and choreographer John Happy Feet Vaifale is exploring that through his new show Off Axis, premiering at the Tempo Dance Festival in Auckland this Thursday. I sat down with Happy Feet himself to hear more about Off Axis, but first he shared how his Samoan heritage influences the way he creates.
11: The culture is definitely embedded in the way I move and the way I dance. Despite being a hip-hop dancer, street dancer, I can't move without knowing that I'm moving in the way that is influenced by my culture, if that makes sense. I think, like, not even just Samoan, but, like, Pasifika humility allows me to, like, really be open-minded with how I create, especially for any of my works. And I think that is, like, the village mindset. The role of, like, director can be seen as you're the leader, you control everything. I take that in as well, but I think being a Pasifika where we like to work as a unit and as a village, that's played a big part in the way I create.
12: Coming to the Tempo Dance Festival, 13th to 18th of October here in New Zealand, what does it mean to have a festival like this here in Tāmaki Makaurau?
11: I view it as like a beautiful opportunity. There's so much talent, there's so much raw talent, both Pasifika and non-Pasifika, there's so much raw talent here in like in Auckland, and I think having a festival like Tempo allows everyone to showcase what we have, not only to each other, not only to non-artistic audience members, but to those who may be travelling, who may not understand and know our art. I think every art has its own way of being itself, and then with us here in Auckland, on Tāmaki, like, it is our own way of showing it, and that's the beauty of it.
12: Mm. And how important is it for specifically Pasifika people to also see themselves, see their people being represented on these stages?
11: I think it's huge. I think there's nothing wrong with always needing more and wanting more Pasifika in these spaces. I think the one honest truth is that I know that our older generation are still trying to find their way of understanding, you know, even with, you know, with some of the works that our Pasifika born here in New Zealand, how they're engaging into arts. And I know that the older generation who moved here to New Zealand have a different way of thinking about arts, but as they're slowly coming around, it's beautiful because they're starting to understand and support, oh, I may not understand this way of working and this way of art, but I can see how passionate my daughter or my son is, and that makes me happy, if that makes sense. So I think in terms of Pasifika and what we have here, we need more, like, having in those spaces, and we need more to come and see the things, whether it's Pasifika or not, but we need more of us to come in so we can see the beauty of it, you know what I mean? And there's always, the one thing I love about Pasifika artists is that they're always, like, it's not dangerous, it's like, it's commendable, but they're always testing the limits, you know, they're always pushing the boundaries of how far they can take their creativeness without harming the culture, without trying to butcher our Pasifika culture, but I know that they are always trying to see where we go, and I think that's the beauty of it, is that freedom and discovery.
12: Coming now to your show, Off Axis, on October 15th, tell me about that. What can audiences expect to see at it?
11: You can probably tell by the way I speak about things that I'm always wanting to try new things. I'm always wanting to go towards the unusual as a artist in that field. So with Off Axis, it's funny, street dance and hip-hop was supposed to be the rebellion against what was normal back then in you know, the 70s, you know? So hip-hop and street dance culture, that's kind of where it birthed out of just, like, being different and rebelling against everything. And so I was, like, with Off Axis, I almost wanted to rebel against the rebellion. So it was like, if hip-hop's supposed to be this rebellious thing against that, against the societal norm, then well, wouldn't it be very hip-hop of me to rebel against that, if that makes sense? So that was one of my thinkings. It was a bit weird, but I was like, I try to make sense of it. Creating Off Axis has allowed me to just take all the weird, wonky ideas and then put it into this thing that I personally love, which is street dance and hip-hop, and then just lay it out on the table and see what I can create with it.
12: And I was reading the blurb, which says that, you know, while it is hip-hop, it's not simply a dance battle or a showcase, but a theatrical journey, like what you were talking about with me, how it's showing how hip-hop can evolve. What do you want people to feel or take away from that, from watching this?
11: I want them to question. If there are audience members who are fans of hip-hop, I want them to watch and question as well. How far is that the artistic freedom within street dance and hip-hop culture? How far can we push it? And in terms of including the theatrical side, I think that was my way of showcasing the ideas, not only just through dance. It could be even seen as showcasing dance ideas without dance, if that makes sense. Yeah. You know, if it makes sense to me. I want to see if there are certain parts of the show that align with them, and then what parts are those? Which parts do you question? Which parts do you feel something of love, and then something where I don't really feel anything? The crazy thing with my sort of like mind in creating it is that it's like I created a smorgasbord of just random things, but precisely aligned with each other, but they'll seem random at first, and I almost want to see if anyone can connect any dots.
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0: There are a million or so New Zealanders living overseas, 20-somethings on their OEs, people pursuing careers abroad. Lots have moved to Australia. Kia ora and welcome to The Detail. I'm Anna Fifield, and for 20 years, I was one of those Kiwis abroad. Some, like me, come home. Some don't. Some come and go. But as long as they've been home in the last 3 years, New Zealand citizens can vote in elections here.
1: Kia ora, Kiwis. When you're away from Aotearoa, the easiest way to vote at the general election or a by-election is to download and upload your voting papers directly through our website at vote.nz/overseas.
0: The Electoral Commission says almost 119,000 New Zealanders overseas are registered to vote in this election, up almost 50% from 3 years ago. Today, I speak to three Kiwis abroad, two of them involved in Get Out the Vote efforts. But first, let's hear about the stakes from Paul Spoonley, an expert on demographics and voting behaviour. I asked him if the overseas electorate could play a decisive role in this tight election race.
2: Absolutely. I mean, there are two things that are going on. One is the number who are enrolled to vote overseas has gone up considerably since 2023. So it's tracking at almost 120,000 at the moment. And secondly, I do think one of the reasons why people have left New Zealand was a dissatisfaction with what was happening here. And so they do want to have a say in the politics of this country. And I think you're going to see that reflected in the overseas vote. How the vote's distributed and what the inclination of those voting overseas is going to be is difficult to tell. But traditionally, those special overseas votes have tended to go left of centre.
0: We'll come back to Paul. First, let's go to New York, where Chris McArdle, a 26-year-old from Auckland, is studying for a doctorate in law. How does the election campaign look from there?
3: I think in some ways I'm quite nostalgic. Nostalgic for aspects of New Zealand political culture, which I think the tone of political discourse in New Zealand hasn't quite reached some of the heights of polarization that we have here in the States.
4: Or depth, depending on how you look at it.
3: That is something that I've always wanted to see, a greater emphasis on ideals in New Zealand politics, but that's just like a general point. But in terms of how it's looking, I think this is a very interesting election on a number of levels. So, you know, we've got this big new presence of this big new minor party in the form of TOP. It seems like both of the major parties are doing kind of less well than they've done at times in the past. But it's also interesting for me on a personal level. So my electorate, formerly my domestic electorate, now my electorate overseas, is Tāmaki, where what has historically been a very safe national seat and then a safe ACT seat is now in this quite contentious three-horse race. So that's been very interesting to follow as well. And in terms of issues that are important to me, I think, like many people, cost of living and jobs, I think just hearing the experiences of friends who are just trying to make it in New Zealand as graduates, but are just really struggling to get their foot in the door. And that's an issue that exists in lots of parts of the world, including the States. But I think, opportunity for young people and graduates would be up there. And then just the cost of living generally.
0: I asked Chris, who hopes to get a job in academia in the US after graduating, why it was important for him to vote in Aotearoa.
3: I think in some ways being overseas has made me appreciate my connection to home even more. Like, New Zealand was obviously important to me while I was there, but being overseas and, you know, feeling the nostalgia and desires for all the things that I'm missing about New Zealand does give me a desire to have a continued role in New Zealand's governance and in its society. And I think it's really valuable that we as overseas voters have the opportunity to do that. It makes me feel a continued connection.
4: I guess you have a very interesting split screen there, because you have the US midterm elections happening the same week as our general election here in New Zealand.
3: It is quite striking. I mean, I think at times I have to consciously remind myself that I need to make an effort to stay engaged with New Zealand politics, because the tensions and polarization in the US is so heightened that it's so easy to just drown out the New Zealand stuff and focus on US issues, particularly, as you say, with the midterms coming up. But yes, it's a big election year in my world.
0: Some of our politicians seem to be going out of their way to appeal to overseas voters like Chris.
3: There's all the usual social media stuff, but I actually received a physical letter from James Christmas, who is the ACT candidate for Tamaki. And I was kind of like a little puzzled at this. Like, so the content of the letter, I don't quite remember fully, but it was something to do with, you know, I, as in James Christmas, have spent time overseas as well, you know, wherever it was. Your experience is similar to mine, so vote for me. But I'm just like, how did he get my address? But my initial reaction was, wow, this seems unconventional, and like it's an actual physical letter. The resources involved in doing this must be pretty substantial.
0: And some international New Zealanders are putting in a substantial effort to encourage their fellow expats to make sure they're registered and that they cast their ballot. That effort has an extra wrinkle this year because there are only 4 days between the overseas voting period starting on October the 21st and voter enrolment closing. I asked Tracy Lee, a business strategist in London and the engine behind the Every Kiwi Vote Counts campaign, why it was important for people who'd left New Zealand to still be able to vote.
5: We think about it in a very flat way in New Zealand. So it's like tax paying equals a right to say how the nation advances. 18 other countries have electoral representation for their overseas vote. Greece has just added 3 seats for their overseas. There's the diaspora minister in Ireland. I think some of the European nations. No one else has stipulations like us that you have to be home in the last 3 years. Effectively, if you're a citizen, then you are part of the brain trust of the country.
0: So what's stopping or putting off our expats from voting?
5: The reason we don't tend to is because in the olden days, it was pretty tricky to follow when things were due, you know, to do it by post. These days, when you can do it online, there's really no excuse. No one does remind you. So although we spend some 6 million, say, on the orange guy to remind everyone in the country, about 60,000 of that will go on the million that are offshore. So just a tiny fraction. So we don't get reminders. Just comes to practical elements. There's some elements of like not feeling like you know enough of the issues. But I think that, you know, there's wonderful sites like policy.nz now and on the net that'll give you a really good sense of where you're at with aligning with the parties. News is now, obviously, it's a whole different world in terms of being able to access all the debates and the dialogues. I think the bigger one is actually an emotional one. It's one, you don't feel like you're invited to the party, so because you don't get any engagement really about it. And secondly, that it's kind of frowned upon you participating. So, you know, what business is yours to be sticking in your nose back here? And I think that's why I think the conversation has to change. If you've taken a million, you know, another 20% of your population is outside. It's higher indexing on skilled and working and professional, that these are people that are living in other democracies, seeing things differently, and they're not voting on this year's road announcements or tax cuts. They're actually thinking about, you know, what's the big plan? And, you know, like New Zealand, are experiencing all the winds of change in terms of unrest, in terms of climate, in terms of cost of living crisis. So the issues are pretty much the same. So I think, and I think after the pandemic especially, there's much more of a sense of being out in the world is a precarious place when things go wrong. So that, which is why you see waves of Kiwis that came home in the GFC and after 9/11 and during the pandemic. So it's something that we'll continue to do. So, and we're, you know, 40% of the people that leave and in the number of years will come back. It's not like we all go away and stay. Some of us come back and go again. So there's a lot of us out, you know, now as New Zealand companies are going global, there's people out just trying to extend Kiwi businesses offshore. So it's not like we haven't rejected New Zealand and we haven't you know, given up our New Zealanders at the departure lounge. If anything, there's something that's quite primal and strong when you go away that makes you a lot clearer about what it is you want to keep going in New Zealand and come back to.
4: So just before, you spoke about Ireland having a diaspora minister. The overseas population is bigger than the population of the South Island, I think. So do you think New Zealand should have a diaspora minister or an overseas electorate?
5: I mean, that's a hell yes from me. I mean, a diaspora minister is kind of a no-brainer, but I kind of think it's not my preference. Because you just need someone that you can go to. If your electorate is Auckland Central, whatever, your old MP is not vested in or up to speed with all your offshore issues. It would also, I think, calm some of the thing about getting involved in local issues. If you had MP set global electorate seats, then you would be weighing in on things that affected you, like pension portability, like visas, like tax, like student loans, so all those things.
0: Michelle Clark, who lives in Brisbane, has been active in trying to get out the Māori vote in Australia.
6: I started about 6 months ago, and it was in a realisation that not a lot of Kiwis over here actually are involved to vote, didn't know they could vote, or just couldn't be bothered because I've never had to look and do that previously. I've lived in Australia now for 18 years. I kind of just took it upon myself to do so and try and educate as many Kiwis, Maldives, whānau, you know, young kids who are eligible, just to first and foremost understand the process. So 6 months ago, I started going into our local malls. And being in Australia for so long, I identified what malls kind of attract the most Maldi and Pacific Islanders. And I just had my, like a table, a booth, and just had the information from vote.nz. And I kind of grabbed them in there and then just saying, hey, hey, are you enrolled? Are you ready to vote? And they were like, oh, what does that mean? I don't know. I didn't know I could. And I was like, come here. I can tell you if you can.
4: So how many people do you think you've registered or enrolled in the last 6 months?
6: With my little bit, I think I've tallied it up to 181 people.
4: Wow.
6: So only a small, you know, fish in the sea. However, that every vote counts.
4: So why do you think it's so important that New Zealanders in Australia, especially Māori and Pacific Islanders, do vote in this election?
6: Is really important this time round, absolutely. Given the significance of the changes that have occurred in this current government and the effects that it has predominantly on the Māori and Pacific community, amongst, you know, all the other industries and communities as well, I just see it's very sad what has been happening, and my mission is to ensure that the next government, whoever that may be, doesn't go down the same track.
4: When you say what has happened under this government, are you talking about the rollback of treaty rights or attempts to roll back treaty rights, the erosion of Te Reo Māori, things like this?
6: Absolutely, Anna. Every single bit of that. But even like women's rights, homelessness and the policies that have cut back there, education, small businesses have been greatly affected as

0: this. It's really surprising that majority of them did not even know they could do it. And if you had someone over here campaigning and doing that work actually, you know, actively, if I could do this as a full-time job, I absolutely would. I just think that they would get a better result in terms of ensuring, you know, everyone has the ability to have their say and understand that they can have their say.
1: I asked Paul Spoonley if he thought there should be better representation for our citizens overseas, either through having a diaspora minister like Ireland does, or having overseas electorates like France and Italy do.
2: Well, I think firstly, we have got a huge gap. We've seen skilled New Zealanders leaving for other countries. We've got a very significant diaspora, one of the largest in the OECD, and we don't actually capture that diaspora. And so political representation and political involvement, I think, are an important strategy for managing our diaspora, of engaging our diaspora. I would love to see us adopt something like the Irish model, where there's a Minister of State for International Development and Diaspora.
3: Our immigration story is mixed. It's one that reflects famine, civil conflict, social prejudice, and so many barriers, but it also reflects success. It reflects sporting success, business success, and our community looking out for each other. We have a duty of care, we have a responsibility to tell the tale of the Irish diaspora in all its nuances, and in our new diaspora strategy, that is what we seek to do.
1: That was Neil Richmond, Ireland's diaspora minister.
2: The Irish had just adopted a new strategy, 2026 to 2030, and I think it's an excellent document. There are 23 commitments and 5 threads, and it sets out the ambitions of Ireland to engage with its diaspora. And I, just as an aside there, I really noticed that they've put identity and culture front and centre for it. We tend to, if we do anything with our diaspora, we tend to look to it for economic value for us in New Zealand. So I think bringing in something in terms of a political option is excellent. So one thing is, why don't we have some sort of ministerial position for our diaspora? Why don't we have a diaspora strategy? And I think the second step is then representation. And of course, there are 18 countries that have overseas representatives as part of their parliamentary system. They are quite significant in terms of some of those countries having a number of seats that are available to be represented in the parliament. And again, given the size of our diaspora, if you add our diaspora to our New Zealand population, then it's about 16% of us live overseas. So why don't they have political representation?
4: I mean, and you said before about how we don't really kind of harness that overseas population. In fact, many people actually resent them, right? We saw or think negatively towards them, as we saw during COVID when lots of people wanted to come home. So do we need a mindset shift about how we think of these overseas New Zealanders not as a brain drain, but as an international asset?
2: Yes, and I think that's one of our failings. And we had a moment just after the knowledge wave in 2001 when Sir Stephen Tyndall and David Rees set up KIA, Kiwi Expatriates, and we look to be heading towards having a more positive attitude towards our diaspora. But you're absolutely right. I mean, it's often seen as being a disloyal move to go overseas, and we tend to discount when people do come back, having got overseas experience and networks and things that would add value to New Zealand, both economically and otherwise, we tend to discount that. When I say we, I'm really thinking of employers here. So we've really got to turn around, perhaps, our attitude towards our diaspora. We've got to see them as a resource, as an extension of us, and a way of how do we engage with them. So as with the Irish, you know, you support people overseas, but you also support them if they want to return home.
4: Finally, Paul, what are the chances, do you think, of the next government, whichever shape, flavour it may be, actually moving ahead and doing something on harnessing our international Kiwis?
2: I would like to say that might be an option, but I see no indication that it is an option for any political party. When you look at what the political parties have been doing in the run-up to this election, they've been wanting that

0: overseas vote, but they haven't said what they would do about the diaspora. So I'm not that hopeful at the end of the day that we're going to get a government that will want to engage with the diaspora in a more formal and deliberate sense, and which sees the diaspora as part of us, the New Zealand wider community. So I wouldn't hold my breath.
1: That's all for this week. The Detail is a newsroom production supported by RNZ and New Zealand On Air. This Saturday episode is made with funding from the Peter M. Ackland Foundation. Thank you to Chris McArdle, Tracy Lee, Michelle Clark, and Paul Spoonley. This episode was produced by Alexia Russell and engineered by William Saunders. I'm Anna Fifield. I write the Between Giants newsletter on foreign affairs and host The Detail every Saturday. See you next week.

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Please retune to 6135 kHz in the 49-meter band. Once again, retune to 6135 kHz in the 49-meter band. This is New Zealand.

0: I'm RNZ Pacific News. Kia ora ana. I'm Seo Manu Ulalima Mai Te Evam Ta Whain. Papua New Guinea police have made another seizure of high-powered weapons, this time in Southern Highlands Province. A statement by police says a counter-terrorism operation resulted in the seizure of factory-made weapons, ammunition and military-grade explosives in a raid of a business in Porama. Johnny Blades has more.
1: The Police Commissioner David Manning says the discovery of C4 explosive blocks and detonation fuses is alarming, and this material has no legitimate use in civil society. Mr. Manning says the threat posed by domestic terrorist groups in PNG is serious, and police will continue to break open their networks and remove weapons. News of the seizure, which occurred in late September, comes as police also seized a major cache of firearms and weapons manufacturing equipment in Port Moresby last week.
0: The Asian Development Bank has announced $40 million to support three Pacific countries in handling the fuel crisis. Kiribati will receive around $12.8 million, Tonga around $15.4 million and Tuvalu around $12 million. The latter two countries receive their fuel from Fiji, which has received over $200 million from the bank so far in response to the fuel crisis. The bank says Pacific Island countries are less and less able to absorb fuel price shocks as the war in the Middle East continues. Pacific people in New Zealand are 7.2 times more likely to be hospitalised for bronchiectasis compared to other New Zealanders, according to a new report by the Cardiac and Respiratory Foundation NZ. It says one in six Kiwis are affected by respiratory illness, roughly 950,000 people, and the numbers have only risen in recent years. Speaking to Pacific Waves, the Foundation's chief executive, Letitia Harding, says these are shocking statistics and something needs to be done.
2: With these bronchiectasis results, what is it? That's basically when you have a lot of scarring or repeat infections in the lungs, especially our little ones, then it can result into something more chronic, which is this bronchiectasis. And to see those rates being so high at seven times is something we need to be taking notice of.
0: She is calling for government to fund the RSV vaccine for children, enforce healthy home standards, and support educational outreach to Māori and Pasifika communities. A migrant advocate group is welcoming a policy announced by Winston Peters, but doubts his intentions. New Zealand First says migrants would not be tied to an employer under a proposed replacement to the accredited employer work visa. Jill Bonnet reports.
3: Party leader Winston Peters wants work visas to be tied to migrants' occupation and region instead of a specific business. The Migrant Workers Association says that's a good first step, as it allows workers to more easily move on from exploitative jobs. But it also questions the motivation behind the policy, given recent inflammatory remarks by Mr. Peters and Deputy Shane Jones about Indian and Chinese migrants. An immigration advisor says the change would mean a big upheaval for businesses, as the previous visa was introduced only 4 years ago.
0: Researchers say people are becoming increasingly disillusioned with New Zealand. In a survey of 1,000 people, the Otago University's 8th Consumer Lifestyle Study found almost half believed they needed to go overseas to get ahead. Those who thought the country was a good place to live had also plunged from 80% 6 years ago to 68%. Lead researcher Leah Watkins says the context of the last study during the pandemic in 2020 is important.
4: But yes, certainly people are raising issues around the cost of living, social cohesion, and wanting that sense of optimism, wanting direction for the country.
0: The survey series began in 1979. Defence officials behind Australia's $36 billion Australian missile program have been caught breaking core spending rules. They've handed out more than $15 million to contractors without approval. Here's the ABC's Olivia Casely.
5: The internal defence document shows officials missed getting basic legal sign-off for at least $15.6 million in payments to contractors. That happened in 2023 to 2025. The errors only discovered after new staff did an internal audit. Defence Industry Minister Pat Conroy told the ABC the errors proves why it's trying to clean up defence procurement, with the missile group known as the Guided Weapons Explosives Ordnance Agency already slated to be absorbed into a new independent body next year.
0: In world news, President Lula da Silva's governing party in Brazil says it will file a complaint against the US tech giant Meta, accusing it of interference with his re-election campaign. It claims Meta has restricted and blocked President Lula's social media content on its platforms. That Meta denies the claim, which has been detailed to the BBC by Camilo Santana, the coordinator of Lula's campaign.
6: We cannot allow this interference that is happening here from the big tech companies, especially Meta, in these elections. We are taking several important steps, legal measures in coordination with the Superior Electoral Court. We're also taking this case to the National Data Protection Authority and international organizations such as the Organization of American States, filing this complaint.
0: Lula will face Senator Flavio Bolsonaro, the son of former President Jair Bolsonaro, in an election runoff on October the 25th. In sport, New Zealand kicked off their Rugby League World Cup last night in a pulsating encounter against defeating champions Australia. In the closely fought contest, it was a heartbreak for the Kiwis as the Kangaroos fought back from being 22-20 down in the final minutes to win 24-22. The next match of the World Cup sees Tor Samoa take on France tonight, followed by Fetu Samoa against Australia. And new Flying Fijians head coach Jake White says players who want to be in the squad must be physically fit and healthy. The Fiji Sun reports that White, who coached the Springboks to winning the 2007 Rugby World Cup, has set out his conditions as he prepares Fiji for next year's World Meet. He says player conditioning is a priority and he will not work on player reputation, no matter how good the player is. White says he wants the best 33 players to play for Fiji, no matter what club they are playing in at the moment. That's your latest RNZ Pacific News and Sport. For more stories, go to rnz.co.nz/Pacific.
7: Kia ora ana ki koutou me te mate koutou e te roa ki te te to tatou nuti nuti a tanga nei no konia tui te Pacific Media Network e te raitio 531 PI i Manukau City Tamaki Makaurauni. 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

Kia rana everyone, we are the Coca Lagoon Cruisers. My name is Captain Amazing, Captain Marley, Captain Superman, Captain Hinano. We're here to entertain you guys. Hope you guys enjoy. Thank you. Enjoy.

0: We're influenced by the stories we hear and see every day without even realizing it. And the stuff we see on social media is not content that inspires us to be better people, says writer and sociologist Catherine Jason Morton. She says social media has gone far beyond concerns about the impact it has on attention spans or mental health. Our lives aren't just experiences anymore, they're stories. We package and share and measure by other people's reactions. Holidays become highlights, breakups become content, and everyday moments become something to show an audience. And it's changing the way we experience our relationships, our memories, and our identities. Her new book is The Story of Your Life, How Social Media Shapes the Way We Experience Everything. And Catherine Jason Morton joins me now. Hi.
1: Hi, Jesse.
0: When did you start to notice that the stories we tell about our lives were changing?
1: You know, I think I had a feeling that things were a little just being influenced by some kind of unseen force as early as, I would say, 2007, when I was first really using Facebook. But I think that the change really accelerated in around 2011, 2012, when we migrated to Instagram and it became like kind of a visual only or mainly visual medium.
0: Yes. And how did you see that playing out? I mean, throughout history, stories have always been the way we make sense of the world, right? It's the way we pass on wisdom and knowledge. But you saw us learning from stories on social media in a different sort of a way.
1: Yeah, well, we were now telling stories alongside advertising and influencers and celebrities. And everyone was kind of jammed into the same space, into the feed, you know, kind of cheek by jowl. And I think that after a few years of that, ordinary people started to feel as though basically they had to compete for attention with these, you know, professional kind of branded storytelling, these ad campaigns, basically. And it really began to change the way that we started to present ourselves. And I think that it was a natural process. I don't think that anyone necessarily even realized it was happening for a while. And our stories began to resemble basically branded storytelling.
0: You had a bit of an unusual childhood, Catherine. You've talked about this before. Your dad founded a commune. I wonder if in a way you were already primed to this idea of everyone sharing their life experiences and watching other people's lives unfold.
1: Oh, definitely. Yeah, I was very attuned to the importance of storytelling, I think, from a child, because the environment that I grew up in was really just kind of, it was all based on stories. Everyone was constantly kind of sharing a myth about the origins of the place where we were living and why we were different from everyone else. And so I think that to me was very natural, but I understood that not everyone does this. And so I think that when I started seeing people on social media more deliberately tell their stories, I began to realize there's something happening here, and it's not the same thing as, for example, you know, photo albums that you keep on your shelf or scrapbooks or things like that.
0: Not even the same as the early days of social media when you'd maybe share what you had for lunch. It was a simpler time.
1: No, I mean, absolutely. That was such a simpler time. And really, I think we were just trying to kind of keep up with our friends and loved ones. And it was just a way of just saying, hey, this is me. But as we came to share space with more and more people, and also strangers or people that maybe we would have met once 10 years ago at like a conference or in school and we'll never see again, but we still have them in this audience. I think as our audiences grew, it changed the way that we tell stories as well.
0: Yeah. I remember those early days of Facebook where you'd go to a party and come home and upload 67 photos. You didn't really look too hard at them. Now it's hard work, right? A lot of people feel like they've got to work hard on every post to make it count, to make sure it gets some attention and shares the right sort of thing about yourself with the world.
1: Yeah, and I think that it's also a lot of it has to do with reputation management. You know, we're thinking about ourselves almost as public figures, even though most of us aren't. And so we're thinking about the way that people might misread us or like misinterpret something. And so I think that people tend to be very careful with the words they use now. It's not just pictures. And I think it does become this kind of public relations exercise where the variety of types of things that we can talk about has shrunk down to a much more limited lane of sort of acceptable accounting for your experience.
0: Yeah, you quote the psychologist Dan McAdams, selves create stories which create new selves. So there's a bit of there's energy going in both directions. Aside from the extra effort we put into posts now, how do you see those stories changing?
1: Well, I think that, you know, for one thing, because we are competing in this attention economy now, that's where our storytelling is happening. We have become accustomed to a level of hyperbole that has just become really normal for everyone. So like exaggeration, obviously, omission of certain details that might be inconvenient. But I think that we tend to kind of, we play up the spectacular, the epic, you know, best day ever, best holiday ever. Whereas, you know, in fact, most of our lives are quite ordinary, but the ordinary doesn't really rate in this storytelling environment. There's no room for it. It doesn't really get through the noise.
0: We hear a lot about the impact of social media on our attention spans. Is that perhaps taking the spotlight away from the sort of concerns that you were talking about?
1: Yeah, I mean, I agree that the attention span factor is real. But I think that the way that we're coming to see our own experiences through the storytelling and the way that's changing and the way it's becoming almost a kind of consumable sort of act, telling stories, you're thinking about your experience as sort of pre-consumption. You know, how are people going to react to my content? How am I going to frame it? How am I going to, you know, present this? I do think that it has a really powerful impact on what it feels like to be a person right now, like in very granular ways that are, yeah, I think maybe as significant as one's attention span.
0: So it's hard to believe that there was a time on, for example, Facebook, where every post you saw was in chronological order. That really seems like they were missing a trick. Was it a significant thing when they... Sorry, was it a significant thing when they moved from chronological to the algorithm?
1: Definitely. That was actually, I would say, one of the most consequential changes that we've seen. Because once you have an algorithm choosing what to show people, you start to have, you know, certain types of content that are going to do well and versus others that will be hidden and no one will see. And of course, we as people that are making content, we tend to learn very quickly. Oh, like if I post a picture of myself in a bathing suit, you know, at like a beautiful beach, that's going to get tons and tons of engagement. Whereas if I post kind of a dark, ill-lit picture of something and you can't really tell what it is, but maybe it's like, you know, who knows? It's vague. You have to look carefully. No one's going to even end up seeing that. So we internalize the priorities of the algorithm. And because most of us want to be seen, we want to be visible, that's why we're doing this in the first place, we start to adjust our content to fit what the algorithm is choosing for. So that really changes the stories. And I think that that's part of how we came to learn how to be more hyperbolic. We just noticed that hyperbole is what gets people to notice us. It gets what the algorithm will then respond. And then it changes the whole kind of tone, the whole feeling of the stories that we're telling about just any experience that we happen to be having.
0: Yeah. Can you talk to us? So I think probably people listening get this idea now that you are curating what you put online, that you're telling a certain side of the story. But how do those stories then end up changing us?
1: Well, I think that that's where you get into the way that we've always told stories as a species since the beginning. So, you know, our stories are enormously important for how we understand, you know, what certain experiences ought to feel like. You know, our emotions obviously come from our mind, they're embodied, but they are also social. We learn how to express emotions based on how our communities express emotions. So if, for example, we're looking at social media for a lot of our social information, which certainly for younger people is true, we're only seeing certain kinds of emotions being expressed. We're seeing elation, this is epic, or like, this is horrible, I'm so angry. All of that middle ground, all of that kind of ambivalence and kind of nuanced everyday feeling that is really what most of life is, it just doesn't get any play there. And so I think that if you never see that expressed, after a while, you start to lose touch with even what that feeling is or how to express it yourself. So I do think that there's a long-term effect that could be that our emotions themselves are kind of becoming more attenuated because we're not being exposed to expressions of emotion that don't fit within these categories that we see.
0: Is there a risk that we gear not just our posts and photos to the algorithm, but gear our whole lives towards the algorithm?
1: I mean, you know, I don't want to be the sort of hyperbolic person that I'm talking about as the kind of average social media user. So I'm not, you know, I don't want to be the Cassandra saying, you know, this is going to, you know, be the ruin of all of us. But I do think that when it comes to certain, for example, milestones in our lives, like, you know, a wedding or, you know, a big birthday or like a trip that has been like long saved up for, I do think that these experiences are becoming mixed up a little bit in our minds with the way that we see them represented. And the way that we see them represented is often, you know, like you mentioned, it's a lot of work that goes into that. People are spending a ton of time strategically, you know, editing their photos, and it's not actually a representation of what happened. But when we go off to have our, you know, epic 30th birthday, we're thinking my birthday is going to look like the stuff that I've seen. So I do think that it has the potential to set us up for disappointment over and over and over again.
0: Yeah, what about concerts? The way we approach going to a concert or a really memorable event?
1: Well, concerts are a funny one because people now, you know, I'm sure you've noticed, they will often be filming a lot of the concert.
0: Yeah.
1: Like they'll be in the audience and they're holding their phone up and they're just filming and they're watching, but often people are actually watching it through their phone because they're trying to make sure they're getting the shot right, you know? And the thing that's so interesting is that I don't think that a lot of people actually go back and watch that footage because it's not very good, right? Like the sound isn't great and, you know, it just doesn't add up. But I think that they do that, and I should say we do that because I'm self-implicating here, because it's almost like a way of, it's an automatic act of when you're feeling like something emotional is happening, something big and important is happening, and I want to make sure that I really capture it so that it's real to me and I'm really here. And it's ironically how we're trying to live in the moment. I think we don't want to let it pass us by, and so we try to capture it. But I mean, the irony is that by doing that, we are sort of putting a, you know, shroud between ourselves and the moment.
0: What do you make of this newish phenomenon? We had a horrific case a few years ago here in Auckland where there was a road accident, and the police reported that the first people on the scene didn't help. They got their phones out and saw it as an opportunity for content.
1: Yeah, I mean, we see this in Canada as well. I think it's something that's happening. I think it's super troubling. And it is this idea that sort of spectacle, the moment of authentic spectacle, is what everyone is most interested in, because I think so much of what we see on social media, and especially now with AI, obviously, we don't even believe a lot of the things that we see are real. So when you see something in the flesh that's kind of shocking and jarring, it's almost like this, the urge, like you said, is to capture it instead of to go help. And I mean, this is, I think, a symptom of living in a world where everything is mediated through screens. And so it's almost like that's how we have the experience itself, is by putting it on a screen. I don't think that it's people having ill will or even being, you know, apathetic towards their fellow, you know, citizens. I just think it's the first instinct, which is very troubling.
0: Can you tell us about compulsory resilience? That's one of the effects of the phenomena you're talking about.
1: Yeah, so compulsory resilience is what I call the pressure to tell a story when you're talking about, you know, your life, whatever it is, your summer, your job, your relationship, your kids. That kind of has an upward trending arc. So everything is going great, and if you know you ever have a setback, maybe you get laid off or you get sick or, you know, natural life stuff happens to you, we're compelled on social media to frame it as though we are going to overcome this obstacle and we'll be better for it. It's going to actually be a part of our overall growth. So it's very hard on social media to say, listen, I am out of options. Like I am really stuck. I'm really scared. I'm really sad. We have to instead kind of frame it as a resilience act, or as, you know, we're going to triumph over this. And I think that's one of those ways in which the frame of possible storytelling has been shrinking, because not all of us always feel resilient or we even want to tell that story, but it's hard to know how to tell any other kind.
0: Yeah. And you've also suggested that there's no place for ambivalence in emotional capitalism. Some big words in there, but I love this concept. Could you share a bit of it with us?
1: Yeah, so I mean, emotional capitalism is a concept that was coined by a sociologist named Eva Illouz. So that's not my term, but it's basically this idea that you have to show optimism, you have to show kind of cheerfulness, positivity, because that is how you participate actively in a kind of a capitalist system. You are game, you're going to try, you're going to be, the power of positive thinking. And in this worldview, being more introverted, ruminating more, being kind of someone who might maybe have sad days or be sensitive, that's pathologized as a problem. Like, these are people who need to get it together, who need to like get out of their own heads. There have been other eras where being introverted, being ruminative was considered like a great intelligent gift. Like, these were people that we should trust and listen to, and maybe they know actually what we should do. But in our current kind of, you could say capitalist sort of general social order, that type of quality is not trusted so much. And so, you're really meant to not be ambivalent, because ambivalence is an act of, it's a feeling of, it's kind of good, but it's kind of bad. Like, I'm not so sure. I enjoyed this, but I also, there were things I didn't like. Like, and this is, again, so much of what most of us feel every day. It's a mix always, but it's very hard to express that mix within a communications medium that is running on, a profit motive.
0: There is more in the book about what the future might look like, and a suggestion that we may have reached peak influencer, peak posting. Could I perhaps ask you to conclude by just talking about the flat post? It might be something people want to explore in their own social media lives, flat stories rather.
1: Yeah, and I do think that Gen Z is kind of on this already. So just follow them. They know where we're headed. I think that it's true. We are kind of reaching peak influencer. If, a lot of influencers themselves say that it's not as easy or lucrative to do that kind of work as it once was. There's more and more AI, mixed in. People are less and less interested in this. And so, there's a way of telling your story that resists this kind of compulsive resilience, and that is more kind of paying attention to and taking pleasure in the everyday, in the kind of peaks and valleys of life, and the quiet story. And I call that a flat story. And I do think that you see this kind of storytelling more among younger people. And I think it's a interesting way to try to use this medium, maybe on our own terms a little bit more.
0: Love it. Thank you. We'll send people to the book for more. It's been a really great chat today. And really interesting new way of looking at how our lives are changing. The book's called The Story of Your Life, How Social Media Shapes the Way We Experience Everything. And I've been speaking with sociologist Catherine Jason-Morton. Thank you.
1: Thanks so much, Jesse.
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3: There are a million or so New Zealanders living overseas, 20-somethings on their OEs, people pursuing careers abroad, lots have moved to Australia. Kia ora and welcome to The Detail. I'm Anna Fifield, and for 20 years I was one of those Kiwis abroad. Some, like me, come home, some don't, some come and go. But as long as they've been home in the last 3 years, New Zealand citizens can vote in elections here.
4: Kia ora, Kiwis! When you're away from Aotearoa, the easiest way to vote at the general election or a by-election is to download and upload your voting papers directly through our website at vote.nz/overseas.
3: The Electoral Commission says almost 119,000 New Zealanders overseas are registered to vote in this election, up almost 50% from 3 years ago. Today, I speak to three Kiwis abroad, two of them involved in Get Out the Vote efforts. But first, let's hear about the stakes from Paul Spoonley, an expert on demographics and voting behaviour. I asked him if the overseas electorate could play a decisive role in this tight election race.
5: Absolutely. I mean, there are two things that are going on. One is the number who are enrolled to vote overseas has gone up considerably since 2023. So it's tracking at almost 120,000 at the moment. And secondly, I do think one of the reasons why people have left New Zealand was a dissatisfaction with what was happening here. And so they do want to have a say in the politics of this country.

0: Zealand is hasn't quite reached some of the heights of polarization that we have here in the States.
1: Or so, depth, depending on how you look at it.
0: I guess that is something that I've always wanted to see a greater emphasis on ideals in New Zealand politics, but that's just like a general point. But in terms of how it's looking, I think this is a very interesting election on a number of levels. So, you know, we've got this big new presence of this big new minor party in the form of TOP. It seems like both of the major parties are doing kind of less well than they've done at times in the past. But it's also interesting for me on a personal level. So my electorate, formerly my domestic electorate, now my electorate overseas, is Tāmaki, where what has historically been a very safe national seat and then a safe ACT seat is now in this quite contentious three-horse race. So that's been very interesting to follow as well. And in terms of issues that are important to me, I think, like many people, cost of living and jobs, I think just hearing the experiences of friends who are just trying to make it in New Zealand as graduates, but are just really struggling to get their foot in the door. And that's an issue that exists in lots of parts of the world, including the States. But I think, yeah, opportunity for young people and graduates would be up there. And then just the cost of living generally.
2: I asked Chris, who hopes to get a job in academia in the US after graduating, why it was important for him to vote in Aotearoa.
0: I think in some ways being overseas has made me appreciate my connection to home even more. Like, New Zealand was obviously important to me while I was there, but being overseas and, you know, feeling the nostalgia and desires for all the things that I'm missing about New Zealand does give me a desire to have a continued role in New Zealand's governance and in its society. And I think it's really valuable that we as overseas voters have the opportunity to do that. It makes me feel a continued connection.
1: I guess you have a very interesting split screen there because you have the US midterm elections happening the same week as our general election here in New Zealand.
0: It is quite striking. I mean, I think at times I have to consciously remind myself that I need to make an effort to stay engaged with New Zealand politics because the tensions and polarization in the US is so heightened that it's so easy to just drown out the New Zealand stuff and focus on US issues, particularly, as you say, with the midterms coming up. But yes, it's a big election year in my world.
2: Some of our politicians seem to be going out of their way to appeal to overseas voters like Chris.
0: There's all the usual social media stuff, but I actually received a physical letter from James Christmas, who is the ACT candidate for Tāmaki. And I was kind of like a little puzzled at this. Like, so the content of the letter, I don't quite remember fully, but it was something to do with, you know, I, as in James Christmas, have spent time overseas as well, you know, wherever it was. Your experience is similar to mine, so vote for me. But I'm just like, how did he get my address? But my initial reaction was, wow, this seems unconventional. And like, it's an actual physical letter. The resources involved in doing this must be pretty substantial.
2: And some international New Zealanders are putting in a substantial effort to encourage their fellow expats to make sure they're registered and that they cast their ballot. That effort has an extra wrinkle this year because there are only 4 days between the overseas voting period starting on October the 21st and voter enrolment closing. I asked Tracy Lee, a business strategist in London and the engine behind the Every Kiwi Vote Counts campaign, why it was important for people who'd left New Zealand to still be able to vote.
3: We think about it in a very flat way in New Zealand. So it's like taxpaying equals a right to say how the nation advances. 18 other countries have electoral representation for their overseas vote. Greece has just added 3 seats for their overseas. There's the diaspora minister in Ireland. I think some of the European nations. No one else has stipulations like us that you have to be home in the last 3 years. Effectively, if you're a citizen, then you are part of the brain trust of the country.
2: So what's stopping or putting off our expats from voting?
3: The reason we don't tend to is because they're I think one, you know, in the olden days, it was

0: pretty tricky to follow when things were due. You know, to do it by post. These days, when you can do it online, there's really no excuse. No one does remind you. So although we spend some $6 million, say, on the orange guy to remind everyone in the country, about 60,000 of that will go on the million that are offshore. So just a tiny fraction. So we don't get reminders. It just comes to practical elements. There's some elements of like not feeling like you know enough of the issues. But I think that, you know, there's wonderful sites like policy.nz now and on the net that'll give you a really good sense of where you're at with aligning with the parties. News is now, obviously, it's a whole different world in terms of being able to access all the debates and the dialogues. I think the bigger one is actually an emotional one. It's one, you don't feel like you're invited to the party, so because you don't get any engagement really about it. And secondly, that it's kind of frowned upon you participating. So, you know, what business is yours to be sticking in your nose back here? And I think that's why I think the conversation has to change. If you've taken a million, you know, another 20% of your population is outside. It's higher indexing on skilled and working and professional, that these are people that are living in other democracies, seeing things differently, and they're not voting on this year's road announcements or tax cuts. They're actually thinking about, you know, what's the big plan? And, you know, like New Zealand, are experiencing all the winds of change in terms of unrest, in terms of climate, in terms of cost of living crisis. So the issues are pretty much the same. So I think, and I think after the pandemic especially, there's much more of a sense of being out in the world as a precarious place when things go wrong. So that, which is why you see waves of Kiwis that came home in the GFC and after 9/11 and during the pandemic. So it's something that we'll continue to do. So, and we're, you know, 40% of the people that leave in the number of years will come back. It's not like we all go away and stay. Some of us come back and go again. So there's a lot of us out, you know, now as New Zealand companies are going global, there's people out just trying to extend Kiwi businesses offshore. So it's not like we haven't rejected New Zealand and we haven't, you know, given up our New Zealandness at the departure lounge. If anything, there's something that's quite primal and strong when you go away that makes you a lot clearer about what it is you want to keep going in New Zealand and come back to.
1: So just before, you spoke about Ireland having a diaspora minister. The overseas population is bigger than the population of the South Island, I think. So do you think New Zealand should have a diaspora minister or an overseas electorate?
0: I mean, that's a hell yes from me. I mean, a diaspora minister is kind of a no-brainer, but I kind of think it's not my preference. Because you just need someone that you can go to. If your electorate is Auckland Central, whatever, your old MP is not vested in or up to speed with all your offshore issues. It would also, I think, calm some of the thing about getting involved in local issues. If you had MP set global electorate seats, then you would be weighing in on things that affected you, like pension portability, like visas, like tax, like student loans, so all those things.
2: Michelle Clark, who lives in Brisbane, has been active in trying to get out the Māori vote in Australia.
3: I started about 6 months ago, and it was in a realisation that not a lot of Kiwis over here actually, you know, are involved to vote, didn't know they could vote, or just couldn't be bothered because they've never had to look and do that previously. I've lived in Australia now for 18 years. I kind of just took it upon myself to do so and try and educate as many Kiwis, Maldives, whānau, you know, young kids who are eligible, just to first and foremost understand the process. So 6 months ago, I started going into our local malls. And being in Australia for so long, I identified what malls kind of attract the most Māori and Pacific Islanders. And I just had my, like a table, a booth, and just had the information from vote.nz. And I kind of grabbed them in there and then just saying, hey, are you enrolled? Are you ready to vote? And they were like, oh, what does that mean? I don't know. I didn't know I could. And I was like, come here. I can tell you if you can.
1: So how many people do you think you've registered or enrolled in the last 6 months?
3: With my little bit, I think I've tallied it up to 181 people.
1: Wow.
3: So only a small, you know, fish in the sea. However, that every vote counts.
1: So why do you think it's so important that New Zealanders and Australia, especially Māori and Pacific Islanders, do vote in this election?
3: Is really important this time round, absolutely. Given the significance of the changes that have occurred in this current government and the effect that it has predominantly on the Māori and Pacific community, amongst, you know, all the other industries and communities as well, I just see it's very sad what has been happening, and my mission is to ensure that the next government, whoever that may be, doesn't go down the same track.
1: When you say what has happened under this government, are you talking about the rollback of treaty rights or attempts to roll back treaty rights, the erosion of te reo Māori, things like this?
3: Absolutely, Anna. Every single bit of that. But even like women's rights, homelessness and the policies that have cut back there, education, small businesses have been greatly affected as well. So amongst the most important topic, which is te reo Māori, the tiriti, it is equally just the economic development of New Zealand and how poorly it has evolved.
1: Michelle, given that one in five Māori New Zealanders live in Australia now, I think that's the latest statistic.
3: Wow.
1: Do you think there should be a Māori electorate in Australia?
3: Yes. I said this to another friend of mine. I said they should have one here representative in Australia because of the pure fact of the population over here. And what I've seen over the past 6 months with my work of trying to get into community to advocate this, it's really surprising that majority of them did not even know they could do it. And if you had someone over here campaigning and doing that work actually actively. If I could do this as a full-time job, I absolutely would. I just think that they would get a better result in terms of ensuring, everyone has the ability to have their say and understand that they can have their say.
2: I asked Paul Spoonley if he thought there should be better representation for our citizens overseas, either through having a diaspora minister like Ireland does, or having overseas electorates like France and Italy do?
4: Well, I think firstly, we have got a huge gap. We've seen skilled New Zealanders leaving for other countries. We've got a very significant diaspora, one of the largest in the OECD, and we don't actually capture that diaspora. And so political representation and political involvement, I think, are an important strategy for managing our diaspora, of engaging our diaspora. I would love to see us adopt something like the Irish model, where there's a Minister of State for International Development and Diaspora.
5: Our immigration story is mixed. It's one that reflects famine, civil conflict, social prejudice, and so many barriers, but it also reflects success. It reflects sporting success, business success, and our community looking out for each other. We have a duty of care, we have a responsibility to tell the tale of the Irish diaspora in all its nuances, and in our new diaspora strategy, that is what we seek to do.
2: That was Neil Richmond, Ireland's diaspora minister.
4: The Irish have just adopted a new strategy, 2026 to 2030, and I think it's an excellent document. There are 23 commitments and 5 threads, and it sets out the ambitions of Ireland to engage with its diaspora. And I just as an aside there, I really noticed that they've put identity and culture front and centre for it. We tend to, if we do anything with our diaspora, we tend to look to it for economic value for us in New Zealand. So I think bringing in something in terms of a political option is excellent. So one thing is, why don't we have some sort of ministerial position for our diaspora? Why don't we have a diaspora strategy? And I think the second step is then representation. And of course, there are 18 countries that have overseas representatives as part of their parliamentary system. They are quite significant in terms of some of those countries having a number of seats that are available to be represented. in the parliament. And again, given the size of our diaspora, if you add our diaspora to our New Zealand population, then it's about 16% of us live overseas. So why don't they have political representation?
1: I mean, and you said before about how we don't really kind of harness that overseas population. In fact, many people actually resent them, right? We saw or think negatively towards them, as we saw during COVID when lots of people wanted to come home. So do we need a mindset shift about how we think of these overseas New Zealanders not as a brain drain, but as an international asset?
4: Yes, and I think that's one of our failings. And we had a moment just after the knowledge wave in 2001 when Sir Stephen Tyndall and David Rees set up KIA, Kiwi Expatriates, and we looked to be heading towards having a more positive attitude towards our diaspora. But you're absolutely right. I mean, it's often seen as being a disloyal move to go overseas, and we tend to discount when people do come back, having got overseas experience and networks and things that would add value to New Zealand, both economically and otherwise, we tend to discount that. When I say we, I'm really thinking of employers here. So we've really got to turn around, perhaps, our attitude towards our diaspora. We've got to see them as a resource, as an extension of us, and a way of how do we engage with them. So as with the Irish, you know, you support people overseas, but you also support them if they want to return home.
1: Finally, Paul, what are the chances, do you think, of the next government, whichever shape, flavour it may be, actually moving ahead and doing something on harnessing our international Kiwis?
4: I would like to say that might be an option, but I see no indication that it is an option for any political party. When you look at what the political parties have been doing in the run-up to this election, they've been wanting that overseas vote, but they haven't said what they...
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1: RNZ Pacific News, Maloni. I'm Selmanu Ulalima Maite Evam Tafei. A weather scientist says warmer water during El Nino can be a breeding ground for tropical cyclones. Earth Sciences New Zealand has released its cyclone outlook for the season starting November the 1st. Chris Brandolino from Earth Sciences told Pacific Waves that El Nino brings warmer water, and while it takes more than that to form a cyclone, it sets favourable conditions.
2: Because there's warmer than usual water there, that can prove to be a breeding ground for tropical cyclones. Having the warm water there, or warmer than usual water, if and when tropical cyclones do form, or when, say, the conditions in the atmosphere, probably more accurately, come together just right, there is a good sort of foundation for those to grow into a tropical cyclone.
1: Samoa, Tokelau and parts of Kiribati have an elevated risk of cyclones, while in the East Coral Sea, including New Caledonia and Vanuatu, there is a normal to reduced risk. The traditional paramount chief of Lau in Fiji says immunity clauses sheltering past coup leaders cannot be a stand-alone discussion. Ratu Te Vita Mara says Fijians should also confront the economic disparity, the drug and HIV crisis in Itauke communities, as the Constitution Amendment Bill goes to public consultation. Elisa Tora with the story.
3: Ratu Te Vita warns that conditions behind the nation's past upheavals remain unaddressed, and the immunity cover sheltering past coup leaders from prosecution cannot be addressed alone. The Supreme Court has said that immunity provisions in the constitutions cannot be changed. Ratu Te Vita says he respects this, but if the inequality and social problems exploited in past upheavals are not addressed, then lasting reconciliation won't be achieved. He says the wholesome approach is needed to ensure the issues are solved for Fiji to positively move forward.
1: The Asian Development Bank has announced $40 million to support three Pacific countries in handling the fuel crisis. Kiribati will receive around $12.8 million, Tonga around $15.4 million, and Tuvalu around $12 million. The latter two countries receive their fuel from Fiji, which has received over $200 million from the bank so far in response to the fuel crisis. The bank says Pacific Island countries are less and less able to absorb fuel price shocks as the war in the Middle East continues. The Pitcairn Islands have a new administrator. Simon Minchell, a former administrator of Ascension Island in the Atlantic Ocean, will take up the role in November. The administrator acts on behalf of Pitcairn Islands Governor Louise Cantillon, who is also High Commissioner to New Zealand. An immigration advisor says a work visa proposed by New Zealand First would be difficult on businesses exhausted by change. The party wants to scrap the accredited employer work visa if the National League Coalition is re-elected. Arunima Dihengra says that visa was introduced just 4 years ago.
4: It would be like putting an axe through the heart of the immigration system. It is one of the core temporary visa policies, and this is what New Zealand employers have taken many, many years to get used to.
1: Arunima Dihengra says the proposed change could disadvantage businesses who could recruit migrants and then lose them to other companies. Researchers say people are becoming increasingly disillusioned with New Zealand. In a survey of 1,000 people, the Otago University's 8th Consumer Lifestyle Study found almost half believed they needed to go overseas to get ahead. Those who thought the country was a good place to live had also plunged from 80% 6 years ago to 68%. Lead researcher Leah Watkins says the context of the last study during the pandemic in 2020 is important.
5: But yes, certainly people are raising issues around the cost of living, social cohesion, and wanting that sense of optimism, wanting direction for the country.
1: The survey series began in 1979. In world news, the Russian security services say they have arrested a Swedish national accused of fighting for Ukraine. They say he crossed illegally into Russian territory. Russia's Federal Security Service did not name the man, but says he was planning acts of sabotage and terrorism against military facilities. Archaeologists have discovered what they believe could be the earliest evidence of lethal violence by one human against another. Researchers found the 75,000-year-old shoulder blade of a Neanderthal in a cave in Iraqi Kurdistan. It has a 15mm hole through it. The study was led by Emma Pomeroy from the University of Cambridge.
6: What's remarkable is that they seem to have had a major injury to their face, which they had survived, but which split one of their teeth. And then they also have what seems to be a stab wound from a wooden spear in their left shoulder, which happened around the time they died.
1: The angle of the hole suggests a spear entered the victim's chest, passed through the body, probably damaging a lung and major blood vessels, and exited through the left shoulder blade. In sports, Australia has beaten the Kiwis 24-22 in the opening game of the Rugby League World Cup in Sydney. Debutante Jack Bostock scored a hat-trick of tries, including the game winner, with 4 minutes to play. The Kiwis dominated much of the game but gave away two intercepts that resulted in tries for the home side. Kiwi fullback Kalen Ponga, playing his first match for New Zealand, suffered a suspected broken arm after starring with 2 second-half tries and putting the Kiwis on the verge of victory. And Dave Rennie has made 3 changes to the All Blacks starting 15 for Saturday's test against the Wallabies. George Bowers in a prop, Fabian Holland at lock, and Josh Morby is on the wing. Dave Rennie says he's keen for the All Blacks to improve from the 50-19 win at Eden Park.
7: We talk a lot about Black Standard, and it was good last week. We did a lot of really good things. We still think we can be better than that, and you know we've got a good side on the field against, you know, Wallaby side we know will be hurting.
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8: Kia rana koutou katoa toa. This is Pacific Waves from RNZ Pacific. I'm Tiana Hexton. On the show today, New Zealand supports a review of Fiji's national security amid claims of Chinese infiltration.
9: What do they know that we don't? Chances are they're going to keep it to themselves.
8: In sports,
10: I ran outside and I started running the streets screaming, waving my flag.
8: Our eyes are on the Pacific teams at the upcoming Rugby League World Cup. And
11: the smaller islands are the hardest places to get support to.
8: New Zealand's Defence Force spends a month in Penryn. New Zealand is supporting an internal review of Fiji's national security and intelligence system amid claims by the United States of Chinese infiltration. The Fiji government says the NZSIS will work with its security services for 6 months on key vulnerabilities and improvements. Joining me to discuss this is our reporter Kaya Selby. So Kaya, what do we know about this process thus far?
9: Kia ora, Tiana. So we know very little about what the review is actually going to entail. This isn't something that the NZSIS or any intelligence service really would be publicising too much. What we do have from a Fiji government statement is description of the challenges that the Fiji security system faces at the moment. The review will examine changes to intelligence functions, the way it's governed, risk assessment, workforce, that sort of thing. And we have an explicit mention of fragmentation across government agencies, which suggests that information intelligence isn't flowing freely or as freely as it ought to between Fiji's agencies. We see a few different policy changes from Fiji that sort of try to address this. The counter-narcotics bill, for example, which separates out the drug enforcement functions from the police and the military and puts it into its own agency. The drugs, of course, linking back to transnational crime, which is one of, if not the biggest security threat facing the region at this point. The NZSIS says, relating to the Pacific region as a whole, it had identified foreign interference activities on behalf of a foreign intelligence service. That is probably what this is a response to at this stage, given the timing of a few different US allegations, but the statements are quite scarce. We'll be seeking as much clarification as we can.
8: And tell us about what the United States has said.
9: It's quite interesting, Tiana. The US State Department in just this month alone has made two quite damning allegations against the Chinese government in relation to alleged foreign interference in Fiji. The first was the US State Department designating Zhao Fugang, who is a prominent figure among the Chinese diaspora in Fiji. He's a hotel owner in central Suva. The hotel that he owns is the headquarters for a Chinese citizen support center, and there have been a lot of investigations by both reporters and law enforcement into possible connections between Mr. Zhao and organized crime. And the designation from the State Department, which means he can't go into the US, was for significant corruption, suggesting a link to the CCP. The other was an allegation of ongoing malicious cyber activity, specifically targeting a regional body in the Pacific based in Suva. They have said that the CCP it's quite common for them to sponsor cybercrime. This is one of the ways that they exert influence by creating chaos, which they then come in to bring order to. So we have sent requests to the US Embassy in Suva for comment. The Chinese Embassy in New Zealand told us that they absolutely reject the allegations from the US, and Mr. Zhao has also rejected the allegations made by the US. So what do they know that we don't? Chances are they're going to keep it to themselves, but you know what? It's worth a crack.
8: The Rugby League World Cup 17th edition kicks off in Sydney on Thursday night. A lot of attention has focused on players switching allegiances, which has no doubt strengthened the Pacific Island teams in particular. Christina Pasico compiled this report.
12: England slowing it down. Have a look for Milford. Milford again is in position, but they're also going to go back to Crichton. Crichton's got time to try and win it for Samoa, and Stephen Crichton is a history maker! Samoa into the final of the Rugby League World Cup!
13: It was the result that shocked the rugby league world. Stephen Crichton kicking a drop goal that sent Toa Samoa into the World Cup final. That was 4 years ago in the 2021 World Cup that was actually played in 2022 due to the COVID pandemic. Current Toa Samoa player Francis Manulelua is one who remembers where he was.
10: 2022, I was back home in my room in South Auckland in Papatoetoe, watching on my phone. And then as soon as he scored that drop kick, I ran outside and I started running the streets screaming, waving my flag. So yeah, that's where I was.
13: Over the last few years, a number of former Kiwis and Kangaroos have decided to return to their roots, switching allegiance to Pacific Island countries. Manulelua did his growing up in Aotearoa, but he's not wearing black for the World Cup.
10: I done all my school, my playing in NZ. And as soon as I turned 18, I moved over to Penrith. I was just in their Jersey Flag SG Ball squad. I was only part-time, so I needed a job, so the club got me on their groundskeeping team. I used to cut the grass for the boys. That's why they won heaps of premierships, because of my lawn mowing. But hopefully that story can inspire little Samoan kids trying to chase this dream of wearing the blue jersey. It doesn't matter where you come from, where you start from.
13: Another is the Warriors' Dallin Watene-Zelezniak, formerly part of the Māori All-Stars and then the Kiwis, but now playing for Tonga. He says it's something he's always wanted to do.
14: The biggest thing is I'm just excited to represent my grandma and my dad. Now I get to fly our family name and make them proud.
13: But it's not a universal shift. Another Warrior, Jacob Laban, was born in and is eligible for Samoa, but he chose to go with the Kiwis. He says his dad, a Mātai in Samoa, nonetheless encouraged him towards wearing the silver fern.
15: My dad's a chief, he's got a Mātai, so when I had to talk to him about, you know, who I should pick, you know, he doubled down on that I should play for Kiwis because New Zealand gave me a chance, a career, a home, so yeah, pay them back and stay loyal to them.
13: It's a battle of the heavyweights to open the tournament on Thursday night, New Zealand and Australia in Sydney. For the island teams, Toa Samoa plays France on Friday, the PNG Kumuls have Lebanon at home in Port Moresby on Saturday, and Tonga faces England on Saturday night. On the women's side, Fetu Samoa opens their campaign against the Gillaroos on Friday night. The PNG Orchids have France at home in Port Moresby on Saturday, and Fiji's Bulikula have the Kiwi Ferns first up on Sunday afternoon.
8: The New Zealand Defence Force has spent the past month on Penryn, a remote island in the northern Cook Islands. As a part of Exercise Tropic Twilight, the 50-strong contingent provided construction, maintenance and health services to the community. I spoke to Lieutenant Hannah Brady to find out more.
16: The exercise has been going really well. We've got a full NZDF contingent of more than 50 personnel from the engineer regiment, including some medical personnel and dental personnel. We've got 8 hydrography personnel from the Royal New Zealand Navy. In the contingent, we've also been working alongside French, and we've got a member of the Vanuatu Army mixed in with our team. We work every day on the construction sites with the locals. They get really involved with the construction. It's a direct benefit to them and their community, so they're enjoying getting amongst it and learning some skills off some of our tradesmen as well. Some of the key projects we've been working on, we built a new outdoor shelter for a Moka school, which we've already seen provide them with more shelter from the weather, whether it be the sun or the rain, so that they have a space to sit outside, whether it be during the day in class or at lunchtime, and have their parents come and join them for lunch as well. We also built a new life skills classroom at the school, which is going to open up future opportunities for the students, whether that's going into a trade, becoming a chef, or even running their own business from home. We've increased the water resilience here with the installation of water tanks across the island, which increases both their water capacity to collect and to store water. We've also installed 5 solar cells, and they also produce water, and we've put them on the more remote parts of the island. And we've done further maintenance on the plumbing and electrical work of the schools and the hospital here.
17: Amazing. And I hear your medical and dental teams have also been busy. I saw some photos posted a couple of days ago.
16: They have. So the dental team have treated more than 55 patients across the whole island since they've been here. And the medical personnel came here to support us as a construction contingent, but have also been seeing more than 10 local patients.
17: And the Navy's hydrographic team, I read that they've discovered some of the nautical charts were no longer accurate. Why was that an important part of this exercise, you know, updating that information?
16: There's not a lot of opportunity to get that information updated due to the isolation of Penryn. So for us to be able to bring a hydrographic surveying team with us enabled them to update that information and make the lagoon safer passage for patrol vessels and fishing boats alike.
17: And yes, we know Penryn's a long way away from mainland Rarotonga, you know, getting access or specialist services, resources. It is quite challenging and it's quite expensive to do. So why was it important for Exercise Tropic Twilight to bring this kind of assistance to these smaller, more remote Pacific communities?
16: As you've correctly identified, the smaller islands are the hardest places to get support to. Something that might be relatively straightforward in Rarotonga or New Zealand can be much more difficult when you're dealing with limited transport, fewer tradespeople, and a long supply line. Being able to come here and work alongside the community and complete practical projects makes a real difference, but it also teaches us a lot about operating in the environment and the challenges that come with that.
17: Definitely. And how does such an exercise strengthen the relationship between, in this case, specifically New Zealand and the Cook Islands?
16: It strengthens the relationship because our people are working alongside each other. As I said, every day on site, the locals get amongst us and we get to spend time in the community. Over the course of the exercise, personnel have welcomed us into their homes. We attend church with them multiple times a week. We share meals. We've gone fishing. We've learned their dancing. And we've worked with the local people on our projects that matter to them. Those personal relationships build trust and understanding, and that makes it easier for us to work together in the future.
17: And I saw the team was also joined during the exercise by Cook Islands Prime Minister Mark Brown and the US Ambassador. How special was it for the contingent to have, you know, the leaders travel all the way to Penryn and see the work happening firsthand as well?
16: It was really nice for the team. They weren't on Penryn specifically because of the exercise. but they did come through and spend time with the builders working on that life skills classroom. They asked questions, they had a look at the work underway, and they showed a real interest in what the project will mean for the school and what it was that we were doing.
17: And my last question then is for you personally, what was your highlight of this particular exercise?
16: My personal highlight is the people that I've met here. The community are so hospitable and welcoming. They've welcomed us into their home. They've welcomed us into their heart, and truly feels like we've created a family with the people here. Us wahine up here have all learnt the local hula dancing, and I think that was a really special moment for all of us to be able to share together with the local women on the island.
8: A song written entirely in Ngangana Samoa has made history, taking the 2026 APRA Silver Scroll, New Zealand's most prestigious songwriting award. Hugh Sunday was there for the big reveal on Wednesday night.
18: Ladies and gentlemen, La Lele, written by David Te Aofese, Nava, Larson, all of them, Levi, Liao.
19: Niels Finn, revealing this year's APRA Silver Scroll Award, goes to the Pacific Neo Psychedelia band from Auckland, Liao, for their song La La Le.
20: It's extremely humbling for us to receive this award. 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
19: A song they describe as a love letter and dedication to family and homeland.
20: Pacific people were there at the start of this industry. 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
8: That's Pacific Waves for today. For all episodes, head over to rnz.co.nz/Pacific. We're also on Spotify, Apple and iHeartRadio. 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
1: George Snook, another great young New Zealander. He's one of our top kayakers. In 2025, he was crowned the Men's Extreme Kayak World Champion after winning something called the Devil's Race in the Czech Republic. But recently, those skills on the water landed him a pretty unusual side gig, working with the stunt team on Brad Pitt's new film, Heart of the Beast. George joins us to tell us all about it. Hi there.
2: G'day, Jesse. Thanks for having me on, man. It's awesome to be here.
1: Oh, hey, lovely to meet you. I'd love to hear a bit of your story first. How'd you get into kayaking?
2: I was pretty lucky, actually. I grew up in Aukiri Falls, a small town out of Rotorua.
1: Awesome.
2: And my family kind of put me in the boat pretty early, and the full community around there is involved in the sport, so pretty natural progression into it, really.
1: So straight from into the kayak from birth, eh? For people who don't follow extreme kayaking, what does your version of the sport actually involve?
2: I guess the extreme kayaking side will be more navigating your way down a natural river, and doing it in your own style, your own way, your own pace, and kind of dealing with whatever nature throws at you.
1: So each kind of river and each event is different, hey? You don't get to practice the course much.
2: Yeah, I reckon that's one of the special parts for sure. Every river's always different, and you never find the same rapid or the same feature twice. So it's kind of, you take what you can from each one, but then you're always building a database of new and fascinating features.
1: Yeah, and if you love nature, what a great sport. You must have seen plenty of the world already.
2: Yeah, super lucky to travel a lot and to see some, like, you know, the places the river goes is not usually a road, so you kind of get the other little road maps on the world that are less traveled.
1: Yeah, amazing. Do you have a favorite spot that you've come across so far?
2: Oh, people always ask me that, and I feel like it's a ridiculously hard question to answer, because I always have to answer, like, my home at the Kaituna and Aukiri Falls, but you know, you go to Norway, there's another million rivers that are beautiful. You go to the other side of the world and another set as well. So
1: yeah,
2: you can't pick, I don't think.
1: Okay, then how do you get the call that you might be working with Brad Pitt?
2: Super dumb luck, man. Super dumb luck. Full fluke. No, actually, a really good kayaker who now works in the stunt team and is a wizard behind the camera. He shot me a message actually and said that they're looking for someone to do some river things, and they asked for some information, and I sent it through, and they're like, "Yeah, man, here's your flight. See you in a few days." I was like, "All right, sweet."
1: A flight to where exactly?
2: It was down in Glenorchy, just outside of Queenstown,
1: yeah.
2: And really, I don't think you could pick a better filming location. Like, it was unreal.
1: Yeah.
2: We stayed in Queenstown. You travel out to Glenorchy. It was the most beautiful day in the bush beside the river. If anyone's been there, they'll know what I'm talking about.
1: Yeah.
2: Super beautiful.
1: Well, that's kind of Lord of the Rings territory too, hey?
2: Yeah, like, insane scenery. And I think Brad and the whole film team that came out there have said it in, like, so many interviews that it was unreal place to film a film like that.
1: Brad, you guys besties now?
2: Nah, that's the thing. I'm gutted. The only thing I wanted was, like, a photo of me and him in the costume, like, yeah, boy, like, full style. And I got too scared to ask, because, you know, they're pretty, you sign a lot of paperwork.
1: Yeah.
2: And you're running a pretty high level show there, and you get there and you're like, oh, I'm just a small kid from Rotorua. Am I allowed to ask for a photo?
1: what were you doing on set?
2: Some amazing people.
1: Yeah.
2: Mostly just swimming. I wouldn't say I have a massive part, like, in the film. Brad had a stunt double for the whole film called Joel, and he was a real good dude. I was lucky enough to do some work with him.
1: Wicked.
2: And basically, me and him were just swimming down the same rapid over and over again. So we'd catch the jet ski up, which was really, really fun. jump on another jet boat after that, go all the way to the top. And yeah, we're just covered in like four or five layers of wetsuit. We'd swim down the rapid really badly, make it look like we're drowning, have some problems with some different things, try it again on a different angle, basically all day long. So it was a cool day.
1: I can see a safety problem here, George. If you are pretending to drown, it's going to be pretty hard for the health and safety team to spot when you're genuinely in trouble.
2: Yeah, totally. Exactly. Like, if you're doing a good job, you should look like you need help, right? The cool thing was the team that was there for safety. They're a bunch of kayakers and past kayakers and people that are involved in the river community.
1: Yeah.
2: So I actually knew all of them already. Oh. So it provided a little bit of comfort on the movie set where there's all these big dogs, and I had some friends there already.
1: Totally, and they would have respected you too. They would have known who you were. How many days were you working there?
2: I think I was down in Queenstown for a total of 10 days, maybe 7 or 8 days on set, and a couple other days in between.
1: Must have felt pretty glam, man. Stint.
2: Yeah, it was a real out of the ordinary experience, and I was stoked to have it. You just arrive at the airport, everything's sorted for you. I feel like it's kind of against Kiwi culture where you're like, nah, I'll do it all myself.
1: Yeah, totally.
2: And all of a sudden you've got people running around going like, yeah, we'll do this for you.
1: 100%,
2: I'm not used to this, bro.
1: Yeah, yeah. On a very, very rare occasion, I've stayed at a super luxury hotel, and just even having someone grab your bag feels like wrong, right?
2: Yeah, you're like, nah, man, let me take it, please. Don't take it, I'll feel weird.
1: Must be why they enjoy working in New Zealand, actually, among other things.
2: Totally, for sure.
1: Do you think it'll lead to more... Like go ahead.
2: Oh, no, I was just going to say, like, the stunt part of the team, they're based here in New Zealand, like Alan Poppleton, who was the stunt coordinator, and there was a whole team behind there. They're all Kiwis, and... they were super hardworking, super onto it, and I can see why the international film crew are like, yeah, we need these people on set.
1: That's great. Sure. Do you think it'll lead to more work for you?
2: Well, I would like so. I'd like to. It was really, really cool experience, but I don't know. We'll see. If I'm lucky, I'll get a call. If not, we'll see. They asked for some photos of my hands at the end. Maybe there was some extra days of shooting.
1: Wow.
2: And then... They were like, oh, yeah, we don't need you. So I was like, just make the cut. If I'm not one meter under the water, I don't quite make the cut.
1: I hope you're. Right. I hope your hands. I hope your hands are good at taking rejection. It's really brutal.
2: Yeah, yeah. I think it's part of the film industry. Well, that's what they told me anyway. No? Yeah.
1: Have you seen the film?
2: Yeah, I actually haven't seen the film yet. So I'm not sure if that's a bad thing to say on the radio, but I haven't seen the film yet.
1: Okay.
2: But I've heard it's very, very sad, or very tough in some moments.
1: Sort of moving.
2: So I'm looking forward to it.
1: Mm.
2: Yeah.
1: And you get the extra fun of actually looking out for yourself.
2: Yeah, everyone's like, oh, can you see you? Can you see you? I'm like, dude, if you can see me, I think they've done a real bad job. Like, you should not be able to see me.
1: Why has Brad Pitt suddenly got a backwards baseball cap and a hoodie on?
2: yeah, exactly. So, I'm looking forward to checking it out. And I've heard it's a good watch. It's got some substance to it. So
1: awesome. And meanwhile, back to career A, you were the, what did it mean winning that big world champs last year?
2: It was really special, actually. It was a really cool week. I wasn't expecting to win I wasn't aiming for anything other than to do my run, and I knew my run was good, but you know, if you put the expectation of winning on yourself, you get caught up in all of that. So I just tried to have a cool week with good people around me. My partner was there, some really, really good friends were there. And we just, we had an awesome time, like leading up to the race, heaps of fun. And then for the race, I felt good about the course. My semi-final, I thought I'd cooked it. So that kind of like set a tone. And then I realized that it was actually good and I was through. And so for the final, I think I was like, I just let go and go after everything. And I had every line that I wanted to. And I was like, sweet. I'm stoked with that run, and then the time came out later, and I was like, well, the clock's stoked with that time too, so I'll take it.
1: Fantastic. What's next for you?
2: Yeah. What's next? Currently, I'm actually on a training camp here in France, which is really, really special, and we'll be returning back to New Zealand we have some national races, and then look into the 2027 season where we have some whitewater races, and I'm also doing some slalom, which is the navigating through the gates. So I'm doing a mix of both races for 2027, and that's a bit of a challenge balancing both. But I'm enjoying the challenge so far, so keep chasing that and keep progressing on that and see how it goes.
1: Then maybe LA 28?
2: You know, the Olympics are always an amazing goal for an athlete, but there's so many steps that one has to take and to jump through the hoops to even get near the being able to participate. So we see how it goes, one race at a time.
1: That's George Snook, who found himself in the stunt team on Brad Pitt's new film.
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From Aotearoa, New Zealand, this is News in Samoan. For Radio New Zealand, Pasifika, the headlines. South Auckland food banks warn deepening poverty among Pasifika people. Samoan love song makes history at the 2026 Silver Scroll Awards. In sport, Fabian Holland returns for All Blacks. Recalled to flank at Duplessis Griffey on the bench for second Pletzlow Cup test. This is the details in Samoan. 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

0: RNZ Pacific News, Nisan Bulavinaka. I'm Silmanu Ulalima Maite Vamta Fain. An Earth Sciences New Zealand meteorologist is advising people in the Pacific Islands to stay informed about the weather as the region heads into cyclone season. Samoa, Tokelau and parts of Kiribati have an elevated risk of cyclones forecast. Chris Brandolino told Pacific Waves that for day-to-day updates, people should get the information from local authorities.
1: One of the main purposes of these outlooks is to really raise awareness for Pacific Island nations about what type of season is most likely to eventuate. As we go through the tropical cyclone season, obviously you want to pay attention to your local weather forecast from your local Met agency or a local Met office.
0: Earth Sciences warns that at least four tropical cyclones reaching Category 3 or higher may occur anywhere across the region, so all communities should remain prepared. New Zealand is funding an internal review of Fiji's national security and intelligence system. The New Zealand Security Intelligence Service, or NZSIS, says foreign interference in the Pacific is on the rise. Kaya Salby reports.
2: The Fiji government says a new six-month partnership with the NZSIS will assess Fiji's existing intelligence structure and develop options for reform. It says its focus will be on sharing information between countries and addressing fragmentation across government agencies. The NZSIS revealed in August that it had identified individuals carrying out, quote, espionage and foreign interference activities in the Pacific on behalf of a foreign intelligence service. It comes as China has rejected an allegation by the US that it is backing malicious cyber activity that targets the Pacific Islands.
0: The Pitcairn Islands have a new administrator. Simon Minshall, a former administrator of Ascension Island in the Atlantic Ocean, will take up the role in November. The administrator acts on behalf of Pitcairn Islands Governor Louise Cantillion, who is also High Commissioner to New Zealand. In Aotearoa, a migrant advocate group is welcoming a policy announced by Winston Peters, but doubts his intentions. New Zealand First says migrants would not be tied to an employer under a proposed replacement to the accredited employer work visa. Jill Bonnet reports.
3: Party leader Winston Peters wants work visas to be tied to migrants' occupation and region instead of a specific business. The Migrant Workers Association says that's a good first step, as it allows workers to more easily move on from exploitative jobs. But it also questions the motivation behind the policy, given recent inflammatory remarks by Mr. Peters and Deputy Shane Jones about Indian and Chinese migrants. An immigration advisor says the change would mean a big upheaval for businesses, as the previous visa was introduced only 4 years ago.
0: New Zealand firefighters rescued an unconscious person during a chemical spill at a Christchurch business, which left three people in hospital yesterday. Seven crews were called to Coleridge Street in Sydenham yesterday afternoon. Firefighters had to rescue people from the building, and St John said one person was in a critical condition and two others moderate. Assistant District Commander Michael Barmer says firefighters responded to a difficult situation well.
4: You turn up to incidents like that, chemical incidents, and you're going into the unknown, really, so it's quite a high-risk environment. So I was very proud of the way the crews responded to that and were able to effect a really good rescue.
0: The building was handed back to the owner in the evening. In world news, a BBC investigation has found that there has been no public outcome to investigations. The Israeli military said it would carry out into hundreds of killings and injuries it had been accused of. Since the start of the Gaza war, the BBC has identified more than 250 such incidents in Gaza itself, Lebanon, the occupied West Bank and Israel. Israel's military says it takes every allegation raising concerns about conduct with the utmost seriousness. In Germany, a man has been stopped at Cologne Bonn Airport after trying to smuggle in more than 90 lizards and venomous snakes. Customs officials said the 45-year-old Mexican firefighter had looked conspicuously nervous as he tried to go through the green nothing to declare exit at the airport. He told officers that he brought the animals back as a favour for a Brazilian acquaintance. In sport, the trademark owners of the Mate Maatonga brand, TNRL, says it's not acting as a barrier to the men's national rugby league team using the name. Tonga Rugby League said it would not be using the MMT name at the Rugby League World Cup due to differences. TNRL's board of directors said a claim by Tonga Rugby League's chairman, who is also the country's prime minister, that it was demanding royalties for the use of MMT was misleading. It said that its correspondence to the prime minister only referred to a modest form of compensation. Earlier, Lord Whakawhanua told RNZ Pacific that although the TNRL had offered the use of Mate Maatonga, the demand for royalty payments was not workable. Meanwhile, the Kiwis were beaten 24-22 by Australia in the opening game of the Rugby League World Cup in Sydney. An extra sting in the loss is the news that new Kiwis fullback Kalyn Ponga suffered a suspected broken arm. Two of Australia's five tries came from intercepts, and Kiwis coach Stacey Jones admits a few small moments hurt them. A
5: couple of tries from intercepts. They earned their, you know, they got tries from kicks, but they earned them. A little bit of discipline too from us. We put a kick in and you know, we're offside when we should have been scoring.
0: Tau Samoa and Fetu Samoa are both in action tonight against France and Australia, respectively. That's your latest RNZ Pacific News and Sport. 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
11: Forecast from Met Service to midnight for Northland and Auckland. Scattered showers may be heavy, becoming isolated this afternoon and clearing tonight. Coromandel Peninsula scattered showers could be heavy. Chance of thunderstorms from afternoon, clearing tonight. Waikato te Taumaru Nui, including the Central High Country and Bay of Plenty, isolated showers clear tonight. Taranaki te Kapiti, showers becoming isolated this afternoon. Gisborne, Hawke's Bay and Wairarapa, also Wellington, showers, some heavy. There may be thunderstorms for Wairoa District this morning. Nelson and Buller to Fiordland, mainly fine, although morning cloud for Nelson. Marlborough and Canterbury, showers, with snow above 700 metres, clearing in Canterbury this afternoon. Otago and Southland, isolated showers, clearing to fine spells this afternoon. And the Chatham Islands, rain, eases to showers this afternoon with southerly gales. In the main centres, Auckland showers, possibly heavy, easing this afternoon, then clearing. Southwesterlies get gusty this morning, but ease in the evening, 17. Tauranga, a few showers clearing in the afternoon, southerlies and 17. Hamilton showers gradually clearing this afternoon, gusty southerlies ease this evening, 16. Wellington outbreaks of rain could be heavy, easing to showers in the afternoon. Gale southerlies gusting 100 kilometres per hour, gradually easing from midday, a high of 9. Christchurch showers clearing in the afternoon, fine more often, cloud from late evening, gusty southerlies ease this evening, 11. And Dunedin a few showers, clearing to fine early afternoon, cloud again this evening when the gusty southwesterlies ease, 10 degrees. It's 8 minutes past 8.
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12: Ata Maria, good morning everyone. Great to still have you with us this Friday morning. Today marks the last day of work for six staff who resigned from the Pahiatua Medical Centre over what they described as overwhelming workloads and a growing safety crisis. So seven staff, including a doctor and nurses, handed in their resignations last month, saying they wouldn't return unless Omni Health, which runs the clinic, was out of the picture. The doctor is continuing on until next month. The fallout has prompted a wider review of Omni Health Clinics. The company services at Dannevirke Community Hospital have also come under scrutiny. Mark Emerson is one of the registered nurses finishing up today and he joins us now. Kia ora, good morning, Mark.
13: Kia ora, Ingrid.
12: Last day, how is that feeling?
7: Yeah, it's feeling pretty surreal. Just doesn't feel real. You know, it's 4 weeks ago seems like a long time ago in what's been going on. Certainly a roller coaster of emotions for the six of us that have resigned and the community as well. You know, the community are starting to understand what we've all been going through for these past few years. Trying to make sure that they still receive a service. But at the end of the day, you know, like we've said before, you know, the goodwill of the staff is only a finite. It's not a finite, infinite resource. And I think Omni's sort of been exploiting that for a long time. And we've had to, you know, we've tried our best over the years to engage with management. You know, flag things that are concerned, come up with solutions to problems, but they don't seem to haven't engaged until they've been forced to engage now. But even now, with this forced review, things haven't changed. Last time Jeff Gwynn from Health New Zealand was on Radio New Zealand, he mentioned that we had a locum GP for 3 months. In fact, we had a locum GP for 5.5 days over a 2-week period. That was over 2 weeks ago, so we haven't seen any more locum staff since then. We've got a nurse practitioner. They've implemented a nurse practitioner to do telehealth for 3 half-days a week. So really, the measures they've taken, the steps they've taken, are certainly inadequate, and certainly reinforce the actions that the six of us have taken.
12: Okay, so no second thoughts. I mean, it was a very public resignation. What was that process like for you?
7: It was very emotional, very scary for all of us. You know, we didn't know how the community would take it. But the community, 99.9% of the community is certainly behind us. They can see that yes, what we've had to resort to is going to cause some short term pain, but we hope in the long term there will be a positive solution for the community where another provider steps in who understands the community, values the staff, and really wants to make a difference.
12: Right. In the interim, though, what does this mean for the community and for people who are needing medical help?
7: In the interim, community still needs to access services the way they do. There's luckily now we seem to be coming off the winter rules and the winter peak, but that's still no reason not to keep services going. Just want to let the community know there are alternatives apart from accessing the medical centre. Our local pharmacy here in Paihatua Medical Centre, Paihatua Pharmacy, they offer telehealth consults as well. They have a great pharmacist there who can help with minor ailments. Utilising other telehealth services, the National Telehealth Service and Practice Plus. Obviously, one of the big barriers to health for this population is travel and access to other services in Palmerston North. So, with fuel price at the moment, it's a $50 round trip to Palmerston North, then a $250 consult fee to be seen in after hours. So, for someone to be seen in acutely unwell in Palmerston North, it's going to be costing around $300 unless they go sit in ED and wait 24 hours in ED.
12: Right. So just finally then, what do you see as happening from here? Will Omni Health, which is looking after the clinics there, are they going to replace you, or do you see another provider coming in, or how do you see that shaking down?
7: I think Omni Health are just, they're not up to the task. I don't think they're actually able to replace us. I think they've made some small changes and small noises, very quiet noises about making change, but they're not committed to the community. Our hope is that a community organisation will step up and fill that void. There has been some talks already with community organisations about that. I don't want to say too much. I want to leave that to to those community organisations to make that announcement. But certainly things are happening in the background, and I just want to ask for people's patience and understanding that things will turn out right.
12: Okay. Appreciate your time this morning, Mark Emerson, one of the staff resigning from Pahiatua Medical Centre over what they say was an overwhelming workload and a growing safety crisis. 8:15.
8: The Kiwis narrowly lost to the Kangaroos in Sydney last night, going down 24-22 to kick off the Rugby League World Cup. There's a sort of emerging consensus that the Kiwis had the winning of that game and played outstandingly well for significant periods of it. Though unlikely to affect the Kiwis' semi-final hopes, the loss may come at a different cost, with Kalyn Ponga forced from the field with a suspected broken arm. Joining us now is our Friday sports panel, One News sports editor Abby Wilson and former All Black and Manu Samoa player and now just globetrotter Lima Sopoanga. Morena, morena korua.
13: Kia ora, good morning.
8: Kia ora. How did you... Abby, I don't know, every time we go to Australia to play rugby league, whether it's the Waz or the Kiwis, we play really well and deserve to win and don't.
13: Yeah, I know. Isn't it hard to take? Because we did deserve to win. But the Aussies, credit to them, they just took their chances. You know, a couple of intercept tries, some absolute brilliance from Reece Walsh. And I was sitting on the couch with my husband, and he was doing the screaming at the television, no, no, and it just felt like that. It slipped
8: away
13: from
8: again.
13: Us.
8: How was he screaming?
13: No, no. And there were probably some choice words in there thrown in the mix too that I won't repeat. And then Kalyn Ponga, I mean, what a hero. Plays on when he's obviously in discomfort, scores a try. Wasn't it good while it lasted, having him in the team?
8: So good, Lima.
14: Yeah, I mean, it was an awesome, awesome game. I loved it. Obviously, pretty gutted for the team. Pretty gutted that we lost. But seeing Kalyn Ponga and Dane Gagai in black, I was like, oh, it just looks right. It feels right. And obviously, he scored two tries, which was pretty good. But just gutted for the boys to go down. Obviously, two intercept tries. I mean, they had... the dude on the wing, Jack, he like jumped out of the air like a Super Saiyan. He was freakish, caught some unbelievable balls, scored some tries. So that was the winning and the losing of the game, really. But the Kiwis are definitely there, and I know they're going to have a big tournament.
8: Abby, you sent us some notes, and one of the things you pointed out is I didn't know about this, and Lima, I don't know whether this has happened before, but the All Blacks went along for the captain's run. So this is Union and League having a kind of love fest, right, which feels pretty new to me.
13: Yeah, and do you know what? It wasn't just that. Earlier in the week, a couple of the Kiwis players admitted that they'd got on the phone to Adi Savia, and they'd had a chat and sort of said, how do you win World Cups? What can we learn? What can you tell us? Help us? And it's, they sort of talked about pressure, and I love it. I mean, and I think Stacey was asked, you know, is this a bit of a turnaround? He's like, yeah, but how good? And I think there really is, maybe there's always been the mutual respect, but it's been more separate. But these guys are superstars. And just like, you know, your average punter gets sort of starstruck by someone like Kalyn Ponga, you almost could see the All Blacks at a lesser level, but, you know, they wanted to sidle up to him, swap jerseys, have a chat.
8: Yeah,
13: and sort of, they both know a lot about sport and the game, and they can actually share tips as equals, and I think it's only good for the Kiwis.
8: Couldn't agree more. Lima, were Union and League allowed to mix when you were in the All Blacks?
14: I don't think back then, to be honest, but I think times have changed.
8: You
14: things are different
8: goodness.
14: Now. You have you know, like social media. You know, a lot of today's players live online, so they see players all the time. They're watching social content. They actually feel connected to them without even knowing them. So I think it's just that mutual respect and that admiration, knowing that this is elite level sport, and we obviously play different codes, but we understand what we go through. There's pressures of everyday life, but pressures to perform and win and get contracts. And obviously this is a great time for the Kiwis because they're coming into a World Cup, and then next year the All Blacks have the World Cup. So I think there's support from a rugby perspective this year, knowing that there'll be that support from the league community next year when we go to Australia.
12: Yeah, just Lima, you mentioned the social media thing there and how good it was to see Kaelin Ponga. I see that one of the little, I don't know if we say hashtag anymore, but one of them was Ponga in Pango. So Ponga in black, and yeah, it did look pretty good, didn't it? And Abby, of course, All Blacks, second Bledisloe in Sydney. The team is out. You think there might be a little bit of surprise around after that, well, very, very dominant win at Eden Park?
13: Yeah, I mean, I was surprised by that win, if I'm honest. I think everyone thought the Wallabies might give us a bit of a harder time than they did. And it was such a dominant win and a really clinical performance. It'll be interesting how things go in Sydney. You know, the second match, there's always a bit more play involved, and, you know, you've sort of revealed your hand a little bit. I mean... John will be the same. I'm glad to see Josh Morby back. It's lovely to see, although it's, you know, because of an injury, but seeing him back on the wing. And you know, Duplessis Kirifi and Timothy Tavatavanawa, neither of them have played a test match since last year, and they're on the bench. And I'd love to see them come off the bench and get a really good chance and sort of, I guess, maybe show Rennie what they're capable of.
12: Lima, what are you going to see this time round, and how different will it be coming off, you know, as Abby said, like, will they, won't they sort of game last time round? I know you were confident, but maybe not to the extent that they did dominate.
14: Yeah, they did dominate, and like I said last week, there's something about Eden Park, and I don't know what it is. There's some sort of mystical sort of creature that looms there and sort of helps us protect that streak and the Bledisloe Cup. But I think the consensus in the camp is that, can we back it up? Can we put out two quality performances in a row? Because essentially what we're building towards is next year in 27. So you can't just have a really good, say, quarter final and then come to the semi-final and play rubbish. So I think that'll be the mindset is, okay, we can do it once. Can we do it again? Can we come to Australia and turn the wheels up and put in a performance that is similar, if not better, than the one we saw? But like Abby alluded to, I'm really excited to see Tavatava Nawai and more importantly, really stoked for Duplessis Kirifi, because I'm sure it's been tough. I'm sure he's had doubts, but to get back here is pretty special. So I hope he has an unbelievable game.
12: Yeah. Abby, Silver Ferns also up against the Diamonds. We're pretty confident there, are we?
13: Yeah, I mean, what a weekend for Kiwis taking on Australia.
12: Yeah, I'm just looking at the list.
13: You also throw on the White Ferns. The Silver Ferns will be interesting because we were obviously hot off this Commonwealth Games gold medal, but we didn't play Australia. We sort of had Jamaica to thank for beating them.
12: Yeah, I hadn't thought about that.
13: Yeah, so, you know, they finished third, their worst finish at a Com Games tournament. So they'll have a chip on their shoulder and they will come out firing. And the interesting thing, though, is they haven't actually had a lot of success in New Zealand in regular time recently. So while they hold the Constellation Cup, the Silver Ferns have been doing okay. Noel's sounded really positive this week. You know, the team had a bit of a break, but they're motivated by beating Australia. This is their first outing as Commonwealth champions too on home soil, so plenty for them to play for.
12: Yeah, Lima, what are you thinking there? Is this our chance to get one up on them?
14: Yeah, for sure. I was the Silver Ferns actually turned up to the to Eden Park last week, and they were having a good time, and I spoke to some of their players and they really enjoyed being in camp and obviously coming to the game, but a lot of the focus was on what they can do and how they can really set the tone for this competition. And there was a quiet confidence about them. There was a real confidence that they can come in here and really do a job in front of the home faithful.
12: Excellent. Let's hope they do. Yeah, incredible cross-code collabs going across there. Thank you, One News sports editor Abby Wilson and former All Black and Manu Samoa player Lima Sopoanga. It is 23 minutes past 8.
8: A former problem gambler says regulators need sharper teeth as ads for illegal online casinos continue to infiltrate the phones of recovering addicts. He worries the onslaught will cause others like him to relapse. Felix Walton has more.
15: Jack, whose name and voice have been changed to protect his identity, remembers the moment he hit rock bottom.
16: I'd go to the casino after work and stay until I lost everything. come home and play online during the night. Then I lost my job, so I lost my income, and so I turned to crime and stealing off loved ones to support my habits. I knew then I hated myself enough to ask for help.
15: Jack fell into the world of gambling when he saw an ad online.
16: I saw an ad for some free spins, went through that and won a little bit, spent that, so I signed up and put some more money in, and I won big. I couldn't get the money out as quickly as I'd put it in because I had to verify my things and jump through hoops. So by the time I was eligible to withdraw it, I had spent it and more.
15: That quickly spiralled into an addiction.
16: For me, it went in line with my drug addiction. Smoking meth and gambling would keep me up for days. I knew it was a problem, but I kept doing it.
15: It was hitting rock bottom and finally asking for help that broke the cycle. But what followed was a years-long recovery process and plenty more ads and emails trying to lure him back. It's illegal in New Zealand to advertise overseas gambling sites, and the only local operators allowed to do so are the TAB, its sister app Betcha, and Lotto. But Problem Gambling Foundation Advocacy Director Andre Frood says an open internet makes escaping addiction harder than ever.
17: It's carrying a casino around in your pocket and is such a very different experience to what it used to be like when our Gambling Act came into being in 2003. So unfortunately, our regulation has not kept up with the changes that have happened.
15: She says current regulations haven't stopped overseas sites trying their luck with underhanded methods.
17: We've seen a gambling operator tag a wall, you know, physically tag a wall near to where university students hang out, almost like guerrilla marketing, and that they are hoping that people will obviously Google it.
15: Ms. Frood says it's time to ban gambling ads, even for licensed operators.
17: We'd like to see it banned. It just doesn't seem right that a harmful commodity like gambling, they are able to advertise in some situations without any restrictions, which is the case with the TAB and Lotto, really.
15: Jack agrees.
16: The adverts, the inducements, is definitely going to drag people back in. For example, I'm on a health diet. I jump on the motorway and by the time I get from South Auckland to the city, I've seen so many KFC ads, I end up getting a KFC box. It'll be like that for people on a journey of recovery, trying to be gamble-free. By the time they get to town, they're playing. They don't mean to, but it's really triggering.
15: TAB Chief Executive Nick Roberts says it has a statutory obligation to minimise the risks of problem gambling. He says being able to advertise helps channel gamblers towards a regulated platform, whereas offshore competitors don't have the same obligations. Advertising veteran Mike Hutchison says the internet has made it almost impossible to regulate advertising.
18: It's really probably well nigh impossible because there are so many sources, so many gaps in the floorboards that let the mice in. I think that unless you put a blanket ban on all incoming gambling sources, you're kind of wasting your time. It's whack-a-mole.
15: Next year, up to 15 online casinos will be given licenses to operate and advertise in New Zealand. They'll be subject to strict rules, but Jack worries the new sites, ads and sponsorships will make it impossible for recovering gamblers to avoid.
8: Felix Walton, with that story, we would love your feedback on it, particularly if you've experienced troubles with gambling. 2101, do get in touch. It's 27 minutes past 8.
12: Well, how much does it cost to hold an election? We hear a lot about the cost of campaigning, but what about the admin side of getting people on the roll and running the polling stations? Money correspondent and host of the No Stupid Questions podcast, Susan Edmonds, has been looking into this and she is with us now. Hi there, Susan. Right, how much does it cost?
19: Well, the Electoral Commission manages the budget for the general elections. It gets the money approved via the budget. And this year, its budget is about $180 million. And that covers 2,000 temporary staff, 2,321 election day voting places, and 9 million voting papers that are printed. So it's got $95 million budgeted for staff costs, about $18 million for communications, just over $11.5 million for IT, $3 million for travel and catering, about $32 million for property costs, and about $25 million for printing and post. And then some other costs in the mix bring it up to $180 million overall.
12: Okay, that's quite the sum. So how does the post fit in?
19: Well, the post is interesting because as time has gone on, the postal system has become more expensive, less frequent, and someone I spoke to described it as falling apart. And whether you think that's true or not, it's definitely got some challenges. But a lot of the bits and pieces that go with the election still run through the postal system, and so that's a challenge. I know this year we've got our EasyVote cards often being sent via email to people who have their emails registered, but I'm told that we need to make some changes, but doing so will require some investment that maybe we just aren't at the stage to make at the moment.
20: Yeah, are there any concerns about how much is spent? People talking about that?
19: Yeah, well, one of the experts in my story today pointed out that all the political parties have a vested interest in having probably as much spent on promoting the election as possible if they're in opposition. And since no one's complained about the amount that's been set aside in the budget, we can probably assume that we're overall doing okay. But then another said that we really need to be doing some more funding because we haven't made many major improvements to the system for a long time. And there are ways that we could modernise it quite significantly and speed up the whole process, which might be good, but it all takes money.
20: Indeed. Thank you very much, Susan. It is 8:30 now. So your Friday weather, we've got showers easing throughout the day with fine spells developing in western areas, staying cloudy in the east.
8: Still to come before 9 on Morning Report. Nathan, you love this. On Friday mornings, takes his weekly trip to the fruit and veggie markets to find out what's in season.
20: And a worldwide arts and culture movement comes to Whanganui this weekend.
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11: A mother says her toddler was left in excruciating pain for close to half an hour due to a lack of nursing staff at Auckland Starship Hospital. Some cancer treatments have been delayed by up to 7 days at the Children's Hospital over the last 4 months. Tanya Lapu'aho told Morning Report the nurses were doing their best in a hopeless situation. Health NZ says Starship's haematology and oncology ward will be fully staffed within 3 months. Wellington's mayor says the region is confronting a problem that's been generations in the making with the cost to fix failing water infrastructure. More than 30,000 people still owe Te Akiwai $21 million from the new agency's first quarterly bill due last month. That means just over 18% of customers have not paid. Andrew Little told Morning Report it would be expected the water agency would have teething problems in the first months of setup. New Zealand is funding a review of Fiji's national security and intelligence system. The SIS says foreign interference in the Pacific is on the rise. The Fiji government says a new six-month partnership with the SIS will assess Fiji's existing intelligence structure and develop options for reform. A key technology project aimed at speeding up the courts is now being rated as viable. That's a turnaround from last year, when a poor rating for the project to expand audiovisual links in courts indicated its viability was in doubt. Its new rating means issues remain, but they can be managed. Archaeologists have discovered what they believe could be the earliest evidence of lethal violence by one human against another. Researchers found the 75,000-year-old shoulder blade of a Neanderthal in the cave in Iraqi Kurdistan. It has a 15-millimetre hole through it. The angle of the hole suggests a spear entered the victim's chest, passed through the body, and exited through the left shoulder blade. That's the news. Met Service regional forecasts. Now the situation, a slow-moving high over the Tasman Sea, extends a ridge onto the South Island today, while a trough affects the North Island before moving eastwards later on. Southerlies ease over the country tomorrow as the ridge extends. For Northland, Auckland, Coromandel Peninsula and Waikato today, though, showers, some heavy, less frequent this afternoon, fine at times. However, heavier showers and possible thunderstorms still for the Coromandel and Great Barrier Island this afternoon. Westerlies turn stronger southerly this morning. Waitomo, Taumaru Nui, Taupo, Rotorua, Bay of Plenty. Showers becoming isolated this morning, then fine breaks. Showers clear this evening, gusty southerlies ease then too. Taranaki, Whanganui, Manawatu, Horowhenua, Kapiti Coast. Showers becoming isolated this afternoon. Strong and gusty southerlies or southeasterlies. Gisborne, Hawke's Bay, Taihape, Wairarapa, including Tararua District and Wellington. Showers, some heavy, spreading north this morning, falling as snow above 900 metres. Chance of thunderstorms this afternoon for Wairoa District. Strong southerlies spread north this morning. Nelson, Buller Grey, Westland and Fiordland mainly fine, though some morning cloud in Nelson and Buller. Gusty southeasterlies ease later.
1: Marlborough and Canterbury cloud at times with showers south of Seddon and snow to 700 metres. Showers clear this afternoon except from the Kaikoura Ranges, southerly strong in exposed places. Otago and Southland partly cloudy with isolated morning showers, longer fine spells this afternoon, then clouding over near the coast this evening, southerlies die out then. Chatham Islands, rain easing to showers this afternoon, northerlies turn gale southerly this morning. The outlook for tomorrow, the North Island has scattered showers in the east and south, gradually easing, partly cloudy elsewhere. The South Island, Apoopo, a few showers in the east and far south, clearing, mainly fine elsewhere. And Saturday at Aharoi at the Chathams, showers. It's 26 minutes to 9.
8: Nicola, thank you very much indeed. Gosh, we're getting a lot of quite depressing feedback on gambling and your experiences of it. So we will look more at this story next week. Thank you for your texts. Keep them up. 2101 Jeffrey Halley. Mōrena.
21: Mōrena.
8: What's your final update for the week on the markets?
21: Well, first of all, a couple of announcements from the NZX. Sky City has signed a sale and purchase agreement to sell its Grand Hotel and associated assets for $221 million. That's going to a consortium of overseas buyers by the looks of it. And Fonterra's Chief Financial Officer, Andrew Murray, has resigned. He will be taking up a new role outside of the cooperative. Our own NZX 50, well, it finished 72 points higher yesterday at 13,833. It'll open there around 10 o'clock this morning. Energy markets, the International Energy Administration announced that release of 20 million barrels of diesel onto global markets ASAP. That's kept Brent crude pretty flat at $106 a barrel, but WTI, the US equivalent, it's up by 3% today. It's trading at around $98 a barrel, and by my calculations, that's the highest it's been in a number of years. On currency markets, we are seeing the Kiwi dollar. One Kiwi dollar will buy you 56.1 US cents, 81.1 Australian, 42.3 pence, 50.1 euro cents, 88.8 yen, 3.75 yuan. Circling back to equities, Wall Street looks like it's a fairly quiet close. Dow Jones finished up 0.9%, S&P almost flat, NASDAQ down just 0.4%, and gold, it's $50 an ounce higher at $4,150 an ounce.
8: Jeffrey Halley, thank you very much indeed. 24 minutes to 9.
20: And it is Friday, so time to head to the fresh produce markets. Nathan caught up with First Up's Minister of Fruit and Veg, Glenn Forsyth, who's been sniffing up the goodness of veggies.
22: We've been in exactly that. This is frightening, though. Not only are we well into October now, but fresh outdoor leafy greens, vegetables, they've been lowballing for months. And this, you know, with this rain and a bit of warmth and sun to follow, no doubt, my gosh, that will bring on another wave of supply. So some prices spotted in the North Island this week. Cauliflower $2.50, broccoli $1.60, and lettuce a giveaway 99 cents. You know, the only time we hear from the media on cauliflower is when it hits $8. Now you can get three for that. Cabbage and spinach complete the big five in good supply, and asparagus spears are shooting out of the ground like skinny rockets. So with prices, you know, they're around $4.50 a bunch, and it will be lower next week. So many greens. Get into it. Have you tried that crispy cauliflower, Nathan, that Lone Star has on their menu?
23: Well, as you know, we don't like to talk about cauliflower in the media, Glenn.
22: Okay, sorry. Good call. Give it a try. There are many variations of this recipe, crispy cauliflower on the net, and it's one of the most tasty side dishes I've ever had. And I wonder if it's one to entice the kids with. Spring crops of pre-packed tomatoes, capsicums, cucumbers, eggplant and courgettes, they're all looking exquisite. 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That's crazy as well. Mm. They also had whole pumpkins for $5.79, good supplies of kumara and spring carrots now, and parsnips from Pukekohe. However, yams are finishing. So, yeah, real good spread of vegetables today.
23: I've just been told in my ears that apparently Steph had some asparagus wrapped in bacon the other day, and it was brilliant.
22: Oh, yum.
23: See?
22: Yum.
23: Look, you can work together across the aisle. The meats and the veggies can come together. There must be more and more fruit coming out every week at the moment, right?
22: Well, we had a strong contender today for Fruit of the Week in the way of mandarins. It did, however, miss out for the win, but most certainly deserves silver. Aussie ones are as low as $3.99 a kilo, and we have four varieties of New Zealand mandarins available, Afora, Tango, Gold Nugget and Encore. Eating well, good value, and for the last term of school, a must for the lunch boxes. New Zealand oranges are sitting around $4.49 a kilo at some stores. Blueberries about $6.99 a punnet. And still some avocado steels, smaller fruit as low as $4 for $3. Now, here's a rare fruit the Yellow Shed in the North Island are selling at a good price for. Two pomelo for $5. Have you tried those, Nate? They're like a big grapefruit.
23: Yeah, and you know what? No, I haven't tried them, but I love looking at them in the supermarket or the fruit markets. Look at that thing. It's giant. Do they taste grapefruity or what are they like? More like blood orange, grapefruit, orange? What are they like?
22: Yeah, well, a lot of them here are from China, they individually wrap them as well. Well, their flavour is more approachable than a grapefruit.
23: Okay.
22: And while the flesh is delicious, so yeah, give them a try. The thick white pith and the tough membranes separating the segments, they're best discarded. So, yeah, not a bad price to try those. We've talked about the new Kadava or Saba cooking banana, priced around $5.99 a kilo, but these are becoming a bit of a craze here, and we'll feature more on them next week. Okay. New Zealand tamarillos and passion fruit, they're finishing, but some imported delicacies as a replacement and good supply are Philippine papaya, Chinese green, and now some of the red grapes coming here in Australian art.
2: Malo la mare a wiki pe malo le le tonga tau pe ko flip mo tu lalo pe mo ongo a ho falai te koni ho full mao no ka topa wa fe wa no ko hoko ha fo hiwa ofa fa ha mo ke le hanga tori e pare ko ia anu 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

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To continue hearing us, please retune to 15720 kHz in the 19-metre band. Once again, retune now to 15720 kHz in the 19-metre band. This is New Zealand.

0: RNZ Pacific News, a tālo whakoe, I'm Seo Manu Ulalima mai te evam tā whai. An Earth Sciences New Zealand meteorologist is advising people in the Pacific Islands to stay informed about the weather as the region heads into cyclone season. Samoa, Tokelau and parts of Kiribati have an elevated risk of cyclones forecast. Chris Brandolino told Pacific Waves that for day-to-day updates, people should get the information from local authorities.
1: One of the main purposes of these outlooks is to really raise awareness for Pacific Island nations about what type of season is most likely to eventuate. As we go through the tropical cyclone season, obviously you want to pay attention to your local weather forecast from your local Met agency or a local Met office.
0: Earth Sciences warns that at least four tropical cyclones reaching Category 3 or higher may occur anywhere across the region, so all communities should remain prepared. Papua New Guinea police have made another seizure of high-powered weapons, this time in southern Highlands province. A statement by police says a counter-terrorism operation resulted in the seizure of factory-made weapons, ammunition and military-grade explosives in a raid on a business in Poroma. Johnny Blades has more.
2: The Police Commissioner David Manning says the discovery of C4 explosive blocks and detonation fuses is alarming, and this material has no legitimate use in civil society. Mr. Manning says the threat posed by domestic terrorist groups in PNG is serious, and police will continue to break open their networks and remove weapons. News of the seizure, which occurred in late September, comes as police also seized a major cache of firearms and weapons manufacturing equipment in Port Moresby last week.
0: US and Japan officials have agreed to coordinate security assistance more closely, including maritime security and maritime domain awareness in the Pacific Islands. US Under-Secretary of State for Political Affairs Alison Hooker and Japanese Senior Deputy Minister for Foreign Affairs Namazu Hiroyuki have met in Tokyo. The two sides also discussed the Free and Open Indo-Pacific Framework, which aims to build stability and prosperity. The Pitcairn Islands have a new administrator. Simon Minchell, a former administrator of Ascension Island in the Atlantic Ocean, will take up the role in November. The administrator acts on behalf of Pitcairn Islands Governor Louise Cantillion, who is also High Commissioner to New Zealand. A new report reveals one in six Kiwis are affected by a respiratory illness, and Pacific people are more than seven times more likely to be hospitalised with serious conditions than non-Pacific peoples. New Zealand's Cardiac and Respiratory Foundation told Pacific Waves cold, damp housing is driving respiratory diseases figures for Pacific people. The Foundation's Chief Executive, Letitia Harding, is calling on government to implement more proactive measures to ensure healthy home standards are upheld.
3: There's still a lot of leaky, damp housings out there, and if landlords have these, then they need to be penalised, and we need boots on the ground having a look and checking those homes, because it's very frustrating to have children come into the hospital only to be sent back to a cold, damp home, and they get an infection again and come back into the hospital.
0: The fence officials behind Australia's $36 billion missile program have been caught breaking core spending rules. They've handed out more than $15 million to contractors without approval. Here's the ABC's Olivia Casely.
4: The internal defence document shows officials missed getting basic legal sign-off for at least $15.6 million in payments to contractors. That happened in 2023 to 2025. The errors only discovered after new staff did an internal audit. Defence Industry Minister Pat Conroy told the ABC the errors proves why it's trying to clean up defence procurement, with the missile group known as the Guided Weapons Explosives Ordnance Agency already slated to be absorbed into a new independent body next year.
0: In world news, a BBC investigation has found that there has been no public outcome to investigations the Israeli military said it would carry out into hundreds of killings and injuries it had been accused of. Since the start of the Gaza war, the BBC has identified more than 250 such incidents in Gaza itself, Lebanon, the occupied West Bank and Israel. Israel's military says it takes every allegation raising concerns about conduct with the utmost seriousness. In sport, the trademark owners of the Mate Ma'atonga brand, TNRL, says it's not acting as a barrier to the men's national rugby league team using the name. Tonga Rugby League said it would not be using the MMT name at the Rugby League World Cup due to differences. TNRL's board of directors said a claim by Tonga Rugby League's chairman, who was also the country's prime minister, that it was demanding royalties for the use of MMT was misleading. It said that its correspondence to the Prime Minister only referred to a modest form of compensation. Earlier, Lord Whakawhanua told RNZ Pacific that although the TNRL had offered the use of Mate Ma'atonga, the demand for royalty payments was not workable. Meanwhile, the Kiwis could be without halfback or fullback Kalen Ponga for the rest of the Rugby League World Cup after he suffered a suspected broken arm in their 24-22 loss to Australia in the opening game in Sydney. Ponga, who was playing his first game for New Zealand, scored two of the Kiwis' three tries and then battled on for 20 minutes with a suspected fracture before being forced to leave the field late in the game. His bravery impressed Kiwis captain James Fisher-Harris.
5: Yeah, no, he's a tough bugger, eh? Obviously, a lot of pride in the black and white jersey, and he didn't want to let his teammates down. But yeah, I thought he did an outstanding job. Just freakish player, but he's also one of those tough players, you know what I mean? And feeling for him right now, but fingers crossed, eh?
0: And President Gianni Infantino has apologised to the FIFA Council for his now-cancelled World Cup sell-off plan. But he has been told by a number of nations, including Germany and England, that he is not fit to lead unless he releases all the documents and answers key questions. That's your latest RNZ Pacific News and Sport. For more stories, go to rnz.co.nz/Pacific.
6: Kia ora ana koutou katoa toa. This is Pacific Waves from RNZ Pacific. I'm Tiana Hexton. On the show today, New Zealand supports a review of Fiji's national security amid claims of Chinese infiltration.
7: What do they know that we don't? Chances are they're going to keep it to themselves.
6: In sports,
8: I ran outside and I started running the streets screaming, waving my flag.
6: Our eyes are on the Pacific teams at the upcoming Rugby League World Cup. And
9: the smaller islands are the hardest places to get support to.
6: New Zealand's Defence Force spends a month in Penryn. New Zealand is supporting an internal review of Fiji's national security and intelligence system amid claims by the United States of Chinese infiltration. The Fiji government says the NZSIS will work with its security services for 6 months on key vulnerabilities and improvements. Joining me to discuss this is our reporter Kaya Selby. So Kaya, what do we know about this process thus far?
7: Kia ora, Tiana. So we know very little about what the review is actually going to entail. This isn't something that the NZSIS or any intelligence service really would be publicising too much. What we do have from a Fiji government statement is a description of the challenges that the Fiji security system faces at the moment. The review will examine changes to intelligence functions, the way it's governed, risk assessment, workforce, that sort of thing. And we have an explicit mention of fragmentation across government agencies, which suggests that information intelligence isn't flowing freely or as freely as it ought to between Fiji's agencies. We see a few different policy changes from Fiji that sort of try to address this. The counter-narcotics bill, for example, which separates out the drug enforcement functions from the police and the military and puts it into its own agency. The drugs, of course, linking back to transnational crime, which is one of, if not the biggest security threat facing the region at this point. The NZSIS says, relating to the Pacific region as a whole, it had identified foreign interference activities on behalf of a foreign intelligence service. That is probably what this is a response to at this stage, given the timing of a few different US allegations, but the statements are quite scarce. We'll be seeking as much clarification as we can.
6: And tell us about what the United States has said.
7: It's quite interesting, Tiana. The US State Department in just this month alone has made two quite damning allegations against the Chinese government in relation to alleged foreign interference in Fiji. The first was the US State Department designating Zhao Fugang, who is a prominent figure among the Chinese diaspora in Fiji. He's a hotel owner in central Suva. The hotel that he owns is the headquarters for a Chinese citizen support center, and there have been a lot of investigations by both reporters and law enforcement into possible connections between Mr. Zhao and organized crime. And the designation from the State Department, which means he can't go into the US, was for significant corruption, suggesting a link to the CCP. The other was an allegation of ongoing malicious cyber activity, specifically targeting a regional body in the Pacific based in Suva. They have said that the CCP it's quite common for them to sponsor cybercrime. This is one of the ways that they exert influence by creating chaos, which they then come in to bring order to. So we have sent requests to the US Embassy in Suva for comment. The Chinese Embassy in New Zealand told us that they absolutely reject the allegations from the US, and Mr. Zhao has also rejected the allegations made by the US. So what do they know that we don't? Chances are they're going to keep it to themselves, but you know what? It's worth a crack.
6: The Rugby League World Cup 17th edition kicks off in Sydney on Thursday night. A lot of attention has focused on players switching allegiances, which has no doubt strengthened the Pacific Island teams in particular. Christina Pasico compiled this report.
10: England slowing it down. Have a look for Milford. Milford again is in position, but they're also going to go back to Crichton. Crichton's got time to try and win it for Samoa. And Stephen Crichton is a history maker! Samoa into the final of the Rugby League World Cup.
11: It was the result that shocked the rugby league world. Stephen Crichton kicking a drop goal that sent Toa Samoa into the World Cup final. That was 4 years ago in the 2021 World Cup that was actually played in 2022 due to the COVID pandemic. Current Toa Samoa player Francis Manolelua is one who remembers where he was.
12: 2022, I was back home in my room in South Auckland in Papatoetoe watching on my phone. And then as soon as he scored that drop kick, I ran outside and I started running the streets screaming, waving my flag. So yeah, that's where I was.
11: Over the last few years, a number of former Kiwis and Kangaroos have decided to return to their roots, switching allegiance to Pacific Island countries. Manolelua did his growing up in Aotearoa, but he's not wearing black for the World Cup.
12: I done all my school, my playing in NZ. As soon as I turned 18, I moved over to Penrith. I was just in their Jersey Flag SG Ball squad. I was only part-time, so I needed a job, so the club got me on their groundskeeping team. I used to cut the grass for the boys. That's why they won heaps of premierships, because of my lawn mowing, but hopefully that story can inspire little Samoan kids trying to chase this dream of wearing the blue jersey. It doesn't matter where you come from, where you start from.
11: Another is the Warriors' Dallin Watene Zelezniak, formerly part of the Māori All-Stars and then the Kiwis, but now playing for Tonga. He says it's something he's always wanted to do.
13: The biggest thing is I'm just excited to represent my grandma and my dad. Now I get to fly our family name and make them proud.
11: But it's not a universal shift. Another Warrior, Jacob Laban, was born in and is eligible for Samoa, but he chose to go with the Kiwis. He says his dad, a Mātai in Samoa, nonetheless encouraged him towards wearing the silver fern.
14: My dad's a chief, he's got a Mātai, so when I had to talk to him about, you know, who I should pick, you know, he doubled down on that I should play for Kiwis because New Zealand gave me a chance, a career, a home, so yeah, pay them back and stay loyal to them.
11: It's a battle of the heavyweights to open the tournament on Thursday night, New Zealand and Australia in Sydney. For the island teams, Toa Samoa plays France on Friday, the PNG Kumuls have Lebanon at home in Port Moresby on Saturday, and Tonga faces England on Saturday night. On the women's side, Fetu Samoa opens their campaign against the Jillaroos on Friday night, the PNG Orchids have France at home in Port Moresby on Saturday, and Fiji's Bulikula have the Kiwi Ferns first up on Sunday afternoon.
6: The New Zealand Defence Force has spent the past month on Penryn, a remote island in the northern Cook Islands. As a part of Exercise Tropic Twilight, the 50-strong contingent provided construction, maintenance and health services to the community. I spoke to Lieutenant Hannah Brady to find out more.
15: The exercise has been going really well. We've got a full NZDF contingent of more than 50 personnel from the engineer regiment, including some medical personnel and dental personnel. We've got 8 hydrography personnel from the Royal New Zealand Navy in the contingent. We've also been working alongside French, and we've got a member of the Vanuatu Army mixed in with our team. We work every day on the construction sites with the locals. They get really involved with the construction. It's a direct benefit to them and their community, so they're enjoying getting amongst it and learning some skills off some of our tradesmen as well. Some of the key projects we've been working on, we built a new outdoor shelter for a Moka school, which we've already seen provides them with more shelter from the weather, whether it be the sun or the rain, so that they have a space to sit outside, whether it be during the day in class or at lunchtime, and have their parents come and join them for lunch as well. We also built a new life skills classroom at the school, which is going to open up future opportunities for the students, whether that's going into a trade, becoming a chef, or even running their own business from home. We've increased the water resilience here with the installation of water tanks across the island, which increases both their water capacity to collect and to store water. We've also installed 5 solar cells, and they also produce water, and we've put them on the more remote parts of the island. And we've done further maintenance on the plumbing and electrical work of the schools and the hospital here.
16: Amazing. And I hear your medical and dental teams have also been busy. I saw some photos posted a couple of days ago.
15: They have. So the dental team have treated more than 55 patients across the whole island since they've been here. And the medical personnel came here to support us as a construction contingent, but have also been seeing more than 10 local patients.
16: And the Navy's hydrographic team, I read that they've discovered some of the nautical charts were no longer accurate. Why was that an important part of this exercise, you know, updating that information?
15: There's not a lot of opportunity to get that information updated due to the isolation of Penryn. So for us to be able to bring a hydrographic surveying team with us enabled them to update that information and make the lagoon safer passage for patrol vessels and fishing boats alike.
16: And yes, we know Penryn's a long way away from mainland Rarotonga, you know, getting access or specialist services, resources. It is quite challenging and it's quite expensive to do. So why was it important for Exercise Tropic Twilight to bring this kind of assistance to these smaller, more remote Pacific communities?
15: As you've correctly identified, the smaller islands are the hardest places to get support to. Something that might be relatively straightforward in Rarotonga or New Zealand can be much more difficult when you're dealing with limited transport, fewer trade people, and a long supply line. Being able to come here and work alongside the community and complete practical projects makes a real difference, but it also teaches us a lot about operating in the environment and the challenges that come with that.
16: Definitely. And how does such an exercise strengthen the relationship between, in this case, specifically New Zealand and the Cook Islands?
15: It strengthens the relationship because our people are working alongside each other. As I said, every day on site, the locals get amongst us and we get to spend time in the community. Over the course of the exercise, personnel have welcomed us into their homes. We attend church with them multiple times a week. We share meals. We've gone fishing. We've learned their dancing. And we've worked with the local people on our projects that matter to them. Those personal relationships build trust and understanding, and that makes it easier for us to work together in the future.
16: And I saw the team was also joined during the exercise by Cook Islands Prime Minister Mark Brown and the US Ambassador. How special was it for the contingent to have, you know, the leaders travel all the way to Penryn and see the work happening firsthand as well?
15: It was really nice for the team. They weren't on Penryn specifically because of the exercise, but they did come through and spend time with the builders working on that life skills classroom. They asked questions, they had a look at the work underway, and they showed a real interest in what the project will mean for the school and what it was that we were doing.
16: And my last question then is for you personally, what was your highlight of this particular exercise?
15: My personal highlight is the people that I've met here. The community are so hospitable and welcoming. They've welcomed us into their home. They've welcomed us into their heart. And truly feels like we've created a family with the people here. Us wahine up here have all learnt the local hula dancing. And I think that was a really special moment for all of us to be able to share together with the local women on the island.
6: A song written entirely in Ngangana Samoa has made history, taking the 2026 APRA Silver Scroll, New Zealand's most prestigious songwriting award. Hugh Sunday was there for the big reveal on Wednesday night.
17: Ladies and gentlemen, La Lele, written by David Te Aotese, Nava, Larson, all of them, Levi, Liao, yes, thank you.
2: Neil Finn, revealing this year's APRA Silver Scroll Award, goes to the Pacific Neo Psychedelia band from Auckland, Liao, for their song La La Le.
18: It's extremely humbling for us to receive this award. It's pretty inexplicable, but it's even more inexplicable being on this stage with three of the people I love most in this life.
2: A song they describe as a love letter and dedication to family and homeland.
18: Pacific people were there at the start of this industry. Pacific people will be there at the end of it.
6: That's Pacific Waves for today. For all episodes, head over to rnz.co.nz/Pacific. We're also on Spotify, Apple and iHeartRadio. 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

0: There are a million or so New Zealanders living overseas, 20-somethings on their OEs, people pursuing careers abroad. Lots have moved to Australia. Kia ora and welcome to The Detail. I'm Anna Fifield, and for 20 years, I was one of those Kiwis abroad. Some, like me, come home. Some don't. Some come and go. But as long as they've been home in the last 3 years, New Zealand citizens can vote in elections here.
1: Kia ora, Kiwis. When you're away from Aotearoa, the easiest way to vote at the general election or a by-election is to download and upload your voting papers directly through our website at vote.nz/overseas.
0: The Electoral Commission says almost 119,000 New Zealanders overseas are registered to vote in this election, up almost 50% from 3 years ago. Today, I speak to three Kiwis abroad, two of them involved in Get Out the Vote efforts. But first, let's hear about the stakes from Paul Spoonley, an expert on demographics and voting behaviour. I asked him if the overseas electorate could play a decisive role in this tight election race.
2: Absolutely. I mean, there are two things that are going on. One is the number who are enrolled to vote overseas has gone up considerably since 2023. So it's tracking at almost 120,000 at the moment. And secondly, I do think one of the reasons why people have left New Zealand was a dissatisfaction with what was happening here. And so they do want to have a say in the politics of this country. And I think you're going to see that reflected in the overseas vote. How the vote's distributed and what the inclination of those voting overseas is going to be is difficult to tell. But traditionally, those special overseas votes have tended to go left of centre.
0: We'll come back to Paul. First, let's go to New York, where Chris McArdle, a 26-year-old from Auckland, is studying for a doctorate in law. How does the election campaign look from there?
3: I think in some ways I'm quite nostalgic. Nostalgic for aspects of New Zealand political culture, which I think the tone of political discourse in New Zealand hasn't quite reached some of the heights of polarization that we have here in the States.
4: Or so, depth, depending on how you look at it.
3: that is something that I've always wanted to see a greater emphasis on ideals in New Zealand politics, but that's just like a general point. But in terms of how it's looking, I think this is a very interesting election on a number of levels. So, you know, we've got this big new presence of this big new minor party in the form of TOP. It seems like both of the major parties are doing kind of less well than they've done at times in the past. But it's also interesting for me on a personal level. So my electorate, formerly my domestic electorate, now my electorate overseas, is Tāmaki, where what has historically been a very safe national seat and then a safe ACT seat is now in this quite contentious three-horse race. So that's been very interesting to follow as well. And in terms of issues that are important to me, I think, like many people, cost of living and jobs, I think just hearing the experiences of friends who are just trying to make it in New Zealand as graduates, but are just really struggling to get their foot in the door. And that's an issue that exists in lots of parts of the world, including the States. But I think, opportunity for young people and graduates would be up there. And then just the cost of living generally.
0: I asked Chris, who hopes to get a job in academia in the US after graduating, why it was important for him to vote in Aotearoa.
3: I think in some ways being overseas has made me appreciate my connection to home even more. Like, New Zealand was obviously important to me while I was there, but being overseas and, you know, feeling the nostalgia and desires for all the things that I'm missing about New Zealand does give me a desire to have a continued role in New Zealand's governance and in its society. And I think it's really valuable that we as overseas voters have the opportunity to do that. It makes me feel a continued connection.
4: I guess you have a very interesting split screen there because you have the US midterm elections happening the same week as our general election here in New Zealand.
3: It is quite striking. I mean, I think at times I have to consciously remind myself that I need to make an effort to stay engaged with New Zealand politics because the tensions and polarization in the US is so heightened that it's so easy to just drown out the New Zealand stuff and focus on US issues, particularly, as you say, with the midterms coming up. But yes, it's a big election year in my world.
0: Some of our politicians seem to be going out of their way to appeal to overseas voters like Chris.
3: There's all the usual social media stuff, but I actually received a physical letter from James Christmas, who is the ACT candidate for Tamaki. And I was kind of like a little puzzled at this. Like, so the content of the letter, I don't quite remember fully, but it was something to do with, you know, I, as in James Christmas, have spent time overseas as well, you know, wherever it was. Your experience is similar to mine, so vote for me. But I'm just like, how did he get my address? But my initial reaction was, wow, this seems unconventional, and like it's an actual physical letter. The resources involved in doing this must be pretty substantial.
0: And some international New Zealanders are putting in a substantial effort to encourage their fellow expats to make sure they're registered and that they cast their ballot. That effort has an extra wrinkle this year because there are only 4 days between the overseas voting period starting on October the 21st and voter enrolment closing. I asked Tracy Lee, a business strategist in London and the engine behind the Every Kiwi Vote Counts campaign, why it was important for people who'd left New Zealand to still be able to vote.
5: We think about it in a very flat way in New Zealand. So it's like taxpaying equals a right to say how the nation advances. 18 other countries have electoral representation for their overseas vote. Greece has just added 3 seats for their overseas. There's diaspora minister in Ireland. I think some of the European nations. No one else has stipulations like us that you have to be home in the last 3 years. Effectively, if you're a citizen, then you are part of the brain trust of the country.
0: So what's stopping or putting off our expats from voting?
5: The reason we don't tend to is because in the olden days, it was pretty tricky to follow when things were due. You know, to do it by post. These days, when you can do it online, there's really no excuse. No one does remind you. So although we spend some $6 million, say, on the orange guy to remind everyone in the country, about 60,000 of that will go on the million that are offshore. So just a tiny fraction. So we don't get reminders, just come to practical elements. There's some elements of like not feeling like you know enough of the issues. But I think that, you know, there's wonderful sites like policy.nz now and on the net that'll give you a really good sense of where you're at with aligning with the parties. News is now, obviously, it's a whole different world in terms of being able to access all the debates and the dialogues. I think the bigger one is actually an emotional one. It's one, you don't feel like you're invited to the party, so because you don't get any engagement really about it. And secondly, that it's kind of frowned upon you participating. So, you know, what business is yours to be sticking in your nose back here? Yeah. And I think that's why I think the conversation has to change. If you've taken a million, you know, another 20% of your population is outside. It's higher indexing on skilled and working and professional, that these are people that are living in other democracies, seeing things differently, and they're not voting on this year's road announcements or tax cuts. They're actually thinking about, you know, what's the big plan? And, you know, like New Zealand, are experiencing all the winds of change in terms of unrest, in terms of climate, in terms of cost of living crisis. So the issues are pretty much the same. So I think, and I think after the pandemic especially, there's much more of a sense of being out in the world as a precarious place when things go wrong. So that, which is why you see waves of Kiwis that came home in the GFC and after 9/11 and during the pandemic. So it's something that we'll continue to do. So, and we're, you know, 40% of the people that leave in the number of years will come back. It's not like we all go away and stay. Some of us come back and go again. So there's a lot of us out, you know, now as New Zealand companies are going global, there's people out just trying to extend Kiwi businesses offshore. So it's not like we haven't rejected New Zealand and we haven't you know, given up our New Zealanders at the departure lounge. If anything, there's something that's quite primal and strong when you go away that makes you a lot clearer about what it is you want to keep going in New Zealand and come back to.
4: So just before, you spoke about Ireland having a diaspora minister. The overseas population is bigger than the population of the South Island, I think. So do you think New Zealand should have a diaspora minister or an overseas electorate?
5: I mean, that's a hell yes from me. I mean, a diaspora minister is kind of a no-brainer, but I kind of think it's not my preference. Because you just need someone that you can go to. If your electorate is Auckland Central, whatever, your old MP is not vested in or up to speed with all your offshore issues. It would also, I think, calm some of the thing about getting involved in local issues. If you had MP set global electorate seats, then you would be weighing in on things that affected you, like pension portability, like visas, like tax, like student loans, so all those things.
0: Michelle Clark, who lives in Brisbane, has been active in trying to get out the Māori vote in Australia.
6: I started about 6 months ago, and it was in a realisation that not a lot of Kiwis over here actually, you know, are involved to vote, didn't know they could vote, or just couldn't be bothered because I've never had to look and do that previously. I've lived in Australia now for 18 years. I kind of just took it upon myself to do so and try and educate as many Kiwis, Māoris, whānau, you know, young kids who are eligible, just to first and foremost understand the process. So 6 months ago, I started going into our local malls. And being in Australia for so long, I identified what malls kind of attract the most Māori and Pacific Islanders. And I just had my, like, a table, a booth, and just had the information from vote.nz. And I kind of grabbed them in there and then just saying, hey, are you enrolled? Are you ready to vote? And they were like, oh, what does that mean? I don't know. I didn't know I could. And I was like, come here. I can tell you if you can.
4: So how many people do you think you've registered or enrolled in the last 6 months?
6: With my little bit, I think I've tallied it up to 181 people.
4: Wow.
6: So only a small, you know, fish in the sea. However, that every vote counts.
4: So why do you think it's so important that New Zealanders in Australia, especially Māori and Pacific Islanders, do vote in this election?
6: Is really important this time round, absolutely. Given the significance of the changes that have occurred in this current government and the effects that it has predominantly on the Māori and Pacific community, amongst, you know, all the other industries and communities as well, I just see it's very sad what has been happening, and my mission is to ensure that the next government, whoever that may be, doesn't go down the same track.
4: When you say what has happened under this government, are you talking about the rollback of treaty rights or attempts to roll back treaty rights, the erosion of te reo Māori, things like this?
6: Absolutely, Anna. Every single bit of that. But even like women's rights, homelessness and the policies that have cut back there, education, small businesses have been greatly affected as well. So amongst the most important topic, which is te reo Māori, the tiriti, it is equally just the economic development of New Zealand and how poorly it has evolved.
4: Michelle, given that one in five Māori New Zealanders live in Australia now, I think that's the latest statistic.
6: Wow.
4: Do you think there should be a Māori electorate in Australia?
6: Yes. I said this to another friend of mine. I said they should have one here, representative in Australia, because of the pure fact of the population over here. And what I've seen over the past 6 months with my, you know, with my work of trying to get into community to advocate this, it's really surprising that majority of them did not even know they could do it. And if you had someone over here campaigning and doing that work, actually, you know, actively, if I could do this as a full-time job, I absolutely would. I just think that they would get a better result in terms of ensuring, you know, everyone has the ability to have their say and understand that they can have their say.
0: I asked Paul Spoonley if he thought there should be better representation for our citizens overseas, either through having a diaspora minister like Ireland does, or having overseas electorates like France and Italy do.
2: Well, I think firstly, we have got a huge gap. We've seen skilled New Zealanders leaving for other countries. We've got a very significant diaspora, one of the largest in the OECD, and we don't actually capture that diaspora. And so political representation and political involvement, I think, are an important strategy for managing our diaspora, of engaging our diaspora. I would love to see us adopt something like the Irish model, where there's a Minister of State for International Development and Diaspora.
7: Our immigration story is mixed. It's one that reflects famine, civil conflict, social prejudice, and so many barriers, but it also reflects success. It reflects sporting success, business success, and our community looking out for each other. We have a duty of care, we have a responsibility to tell the tale of the Irish diaspora in all its nuances. And in our new diaspora strategy, that is what we seek to do.
0: That was Neil Richmond, Ireland's diaspora minister.
2: The Irish have just adopted a new strategy, 2026 to 2030, and I think it's an excellent document. There are 23 commitments and five threads, and it sets out the ambitions of Ireland to engage with its diaspora. And I, just as an aside there, I really noticed that they've put identity and culture front and centre for it. We tend to, if we do anything with our diaspora, we tend to look to it for economic value for us in New Zealand. So I think bringing in something in terms of a political option is excellent. So one thing is, why don't we have some sort of ministerial position for our diaspora? Why don't we have a diaspora strategy? And I think the second step is then representation. And of course, there are 18 countries that have overseas representatives as part of their parliamentary system. They are quite significant in terms of some of those countries having a number of seats that are available to be represented in the parliament. And again, given the size of our diaspora, if you add our diaspora to our New Zealand population, then it's about 16% of us live overseas. So why don't they have political representation?
4: I mean, and you said before about how we don't really kind of harness that overseas population. In fact, many people actually resent them, right? We saw or think negatively towards them, as we saw during COVID when lots of people wanted to come home. So do we need a mindset shift about how we think of these overseas New Zealanders not as a brain drain, but as an international asset?
2: Yes, and I think that's one of our failings. And we had a moment just after the knowledge wave in 2001 when Sir Stephen Tyndall and David Rees set up KIA, Kiwi Expatriates, and we look to be heading towards having a more positive attitude towards our diaspora. But you're absolutely right. I mean, it's often seen as being a disloyal move to go overseas, and we tend to discount when people do come back having got overseas experience and networks and things that would add value to New Zealand, both economically and otherwise. We tend to discount that. When I say we, I'm really thinking of employers here. So we've really got to turn around perhaps our attitude towards our diaspora. We've got to see them as a resource, as an extension of us, and a way of how do we engage with them. So as with the Irish, you know, you support people overseas, but you also support them if they want to return home.
4: Finally, Paul, what are the chances, do you think, of the next government, whichever shape it may, flavour it may be, actually moving ahead and doing something on harnessing our international Kiwis?
2: I would like to say that might be an option, but I see no indication that it is an option for any political party. When you look at what the political parties have been doing in the run-up to this election, they've been wanting that overseas vote, but they haven't said what they would do about the diaspora. So I'm not that hopeful at the end of the day that we're going to get a government that will want to engage with the diaspora in a more formal and deliberate sense, and which sees the diaspora as part of us, the New Zealand wider community. So I wouldn't hold my breath.
0: That's all for this week. The Detail is a newsroom production supported by RNZ and New Zealand On Air. This Saturday episode is made with funding from the Peter M. Ackland Foundation. Thank you to Chris McArdle, Tracy Lee, Michelle Clark,

0: to winning something called the Devil's Race in the Czech Republic. But recently, those skills on the water landed him a pretty unusual side gig, working with the stunt team on Brad Pitt's new film, Heart of the Beasts. George joins us to tell us all about it. Hi there.
1: G'day, Jesse. Thanks for having me on, man. It's awesome to be here.
0: Oh, hey, lovely to meet you. I'd love to hear a bit of your story first. How'd you get into kayaking?
1: I was pretty lucky, actually. I grew up in Aukiri Falls, a small town out of Rotorua.
0: Awesome.
1: And my family kind of put me in the boat pretty early, and the full community around there is involved in the sport, so pretty natural progression into it, really.
0: So straight from into the kayak from birth, eh? For people who don't follow extreme kayaking, what does your version of the sport actually involve?
1: I guess the extreme kayaking side will be more navigating your way down a natural river, and doing it in your own style, your own way, your own pace, and kind of dealing with whatever nature throws at you.
0: So each kind of river at each event is different, hey? You don't get to practice the course much.
1: Yeah, I reckon that's one of the special parts for sure. Every river's always different, and you never find the same rapid or the same feature twice. So it's kind of, you take what you can from each one, but then you're always building a database of new and fascinating features.
0: Yeah, and if you love nature, what a great sport. You must have seen plenty of the world already.
1: Yeah, super lucky to travel a lot and to see some, like, you know, the places the river goes is not usually a road. So you kind of get the other little road maps on the world that are less traveled.
0: Yeah, amazing. Do you have a favorite spot that you've come across so far?
1: Oh, people always ask me that. I feel like it's a ridiculously hard question to answer because I always have to answer, like, my home at the Kaituna and Aukiri Falls. But you know, you go to Norway, there's another million rivers that are beautiful. You go to the other side of the world and another set as well. So
0: yeah,
1: you can't pick, I don't think.
0: Okay, then how do you get the call that you might be working with Brad Pitt?
1: Super dumb luck, man. Super dumb luck. Full fluke. No, actually, a really good kayaker who now works in the stunt team and is a wizard behind the camera. He shot me a message actually and said that they're looking for someone to do some river things, and they asked for some information, and I sent it through, and they're like, "Yeah, man, here's your flight. See you in a few days." I was like, "All right, sweet."
0: A flight to where exactly?
1: It was down in Glenorchy, just outside of Queenstown,
0: yeah.
1: And really, I don't think you could pick a better filming location. Like, it was unreal.
0: Yeah.
1: We stayed in Queenstown. You travel out to Glenorchy. It was the most beautiful day in the bush beside the river. If anyone's been there, they'll know what I'm talking about.
0: Yeah.
1: Super beautiful.
0: Well, that's kind of Lord of the Rings territory too, hey?
1: Yeah, like, insane scenery. And I think Brad and the whole film team that came out there have said it in, like, so many interviews that it was unreal place to film a film like that.
0: Brad, you guys besties now?
1: Nah, that's the thing. I'm gutted. The only thing I wanted was like a photo of me and him in the costume, like, yeah boy, like full style. And I got too scared to ask because, you know, they're pretty, you sign a lot of paperwork.
0: Yeah.
1: And they're running a pretty high level show there, and you get there and you're like, oh, I'm just a small kid from Rotorua. Am I allowed to ask for a photo?
0: what were you doing on set?
1: Some amazing people.
0: Yeah.
1: Mostly just swimming. I wouldn't say I have a massive part like in the film. Brad had a stunt double for the whole film called Joel, and he was a real good dude. I was lucky enough to do some work with him.
0: Wicked.
1: And basically me and him were just swimming down the same rapid over and over again. So we'd catch the jet ski up, which was really, really fun. jump on another jet boat after that, go all the way to the top. And yeah, we're just covered in like four or five layers of wetsuit. We'd swim down the rapid really badly, make it look like we're drowning, have some problems with some different things, try it again on a different angle, basically all day long. So it was a cool day.
0: I can see a safety problem here, George. If you are pretending to drown, it's going to be pretty hard for the health and safety team to spot when you're genuinely in trouble.
1: Yeah, totally. Exactly. Like, if you're doing

0: Good job. You should look like you need help, right? The cool thing was the team that was there for safety. They're a bunch of kayakers and past kayakers and people that are involved in the river community.
1: Yeah.
0: So I actually knew all of them already. So
1: Oh.
0: it provided a little bit of I guess comfort on the movie set where there's all these big dogs and I had some friends there already and.
1: Totally, and they would have respected you too. They would have known who you were. How many days were you working there?
0: I think I was down in Queenstown for a total of 10 days, maybe 7 or 8 days on set, and a couple other days in between.
1: Must have felt pretty
0: So a good
1: glam,
0: little
1: man.
0: stint. Yeah, it was a real out of the ordinary experience, and I was stoked to have it. You just arrive at the airport, everything's sorted for you. I feel like it's kind of against Kiwi culture where you're like, "Nah, I'll do it all
1: Yeah,
0: myself," and all
1: totally.
0: of a sudden you've got people running around going like, "Yeah, we'll do this for you," and you're like,
1: 100%,
0: I'm not
1: yeah.
0: used to this, bro.
1: Yeah. On a very, very rare occasion, I've stayed at a super luxury hotel, and just even having someone grab your bag feels like wrong, right?
0: You're like, nah, man, let me take it, please. Don't take it, I'll feel weird.
1: Must be why they enjoy working in New Zealand, actually, among other things.
0: Oh, totally. Totally, for sure.
1: Do you think it'll lead to
0: Like, you
1: more?
0: could.
1: So yeah, sorry, go ahead.
0: Oh, no, I was just going to say, like, the stunt part of the team. They're based here in New Zealand, like Alan Pulperton, who was the stunt coordinator, and there was a whole team behind there. They're all Kiwis, and they were super hardworking, super onto it, and I can see why the international film crew are like, yeah, we need these people on
1: Oh, that's
0: set for
1: great.
0: sure.
1: Do you think it'll lead to more work for you?
0: Well, I would like to. It was really, really cool experience, but I don't know. We'll see. If I'm lucky, I'll get a call. If not, we'll see. They asked for some photos of my hands at the end. Maybe there was some extra days of shooting. And
1: Wow.
0: then they were like, oh, yeah, we don't need you. So I was like, just make the cut. If I'm not 1 meter under the water, I don't quite make the cut. But that's all right.
1: I
0: Hey,
1: hope your
0: stick to my
1: hands. I
0: strengths
1: hope your
0: there.
1: hands are good at taking rejection. It's really brutal.
0: I think it's part of the film industry. Well, that's what they told me anyway.
1: Yeah. Have you seen the film?
0: Yeah, I actually haven't seen the film yet. So I'm not sure if that's a bad thing to say on the radio, but I haven't seen the film yet.
1: Okay.
0: But I've heard it's very, very sad or very tough in
1: Yeah,
0: some
1: sort
0: moments.
1: of
0: So I'm looking
1: moving.
0: forward to it. Yeah.
1: And you get the
0: I'm
1: extra
0: a.
1: fun of actually looking out for yourself.
0: Yeah, everyone's like, oh, can you see you? Can you see you? I'm like, dude, if you can see me, I think they've done a real bad job. Like, you should not be able to see me.
1: Why's
0: But
1: Brad Pitt
0: I'm
1: suddenly got a
0: looking forward
1: backwards
0: to it.
1: baseball cap and a hoodie on?
0: Exactly. So, no, I'm looking forward to checking it out. And I've heard it's a good watch. It's got some substance to it. So,
1: Awesome. And
0: yeah.
1: meanwhile, back to career A, you were the wow, what did it mean winning that big world champs last year?
0: It was really special, actually. It was a really cool week. I wasn't expecting to win or to. I wasn't aiming for anything other than to do my run, and I knew my run was good. But if you put the expectation of winning on yourself, you get caught up in all of that. So I just tried to have a cool week with good people around me. My partner was there. Some really, really good friends were there. And we had an awesome time. Like leading up to the race, heaps of fun. And then for the race, I felt good about the course. My semi-final, I thought I'd cooked it. So that kind of like set a tone. And then I realized that it was actually good and I was through. And so for the final, I think I was like, I just let go and go after everything. And I had every line that I wanted to. And I was like, sweet.
1: Is
0: I'm
1: it
0: stoked with that run. And then the time came out later. And I was like, well, the clock's stoked with that time too. So I'll take it.
1: fantastic? What's next for you?
0: What's next? Currently, I'm actually on a training camp here in France, which is really, really special. And we'll be returning back to New Zealand for, we have some national races and then looking to the 2027 season where we have some whitewater races. And I'm also doing some slalom, which is the navigating through the gates. So I'm doing a mix of both races for 2027, and that's a bit of a challenge balancing both. But I'm enjoying the challenge so far, so keep chasing that and keep progressing on that and see how it goes.
1: Then maybe LA 28.
0: You know, the Olympics are always an amazing goal for an athlete, but there's so many steps that one has to take and to jump through the hoops to even get near the being able to participate. So we see how it goes, one race at a time.
1: That's George Snook, who found himself in the stunt team on Brad Pitt's new film.
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We are now closing on this frequency. To continue hearing us, please retune to 17675 kHz in the 16 meter band. Once again, retune now to 17675 kHz in the 16 meter band. 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

0: RNZ Pacific News, Maloni, I'm Selmanu Ulalima Maite Evam Tafain. New Zealand is funding an internal review of Fiji's national security and intelligence system. The New Zealand Security Intelligence Service, or NZSIS, says foreign interference in the Pacific is on the rise. Kaya Salby reports.
1: The Fiji government says a new six-month partnership with the NZSIS will assess Fiji's existing intelligence structure and develop options for reform. It says its focus will be on sharing information between countries and addressing fragmentation across government agencies. The NZSIS revealed in August that it had identified individuals carrying out, quote, espionage and foreign interference activities in the Pacific on behalf of a foreign intelligence service. It comes as China has rejected an allegation by the US that it is backing malicious cyber activity that targets the Pacific Islands.
0: A weather scientist is warning even a Category 1 cyclone can cause a lot of damage as cyclone season approaches. Earth Sciences New Zealand has released its cyclone outlook for the season starting November the 1st. Chris Brandolino told Pacific Waves that water is often the main hazard from a cyclone, whether that's too much rain, heavy rainfall causing flooding and landslips or a storm surge.
2: I think it's really important not to get fixated on the category or intensity of a tropical cyclone. Yes, a Category 5 is certainly very intense, and there's a reason it's a Category 5, but one can still have devastating impacts such as flooding, roads being washed out and landslips from a Category 1.
0: For north, central and northeast areas of the region, including Samoa, Tokelau and parts of Kiribati, there's an elevated cyclone risk forecast. In the East Coral Sea, including New Caledonia and Vanuatu, there is a normal to reduced risk. For north of the Coral Sea in the west central area, including Fiji and Tonga, near normal activity is forecast. A new report reveals one in six Kiwis are affected by respiratory illness and Pacific people are more than seven times more likely to be hospitalised with serious conditions than non-Pacific peoples. New Zealand's Cardiac and Respiratory Foundation told Pacific Waves cold, damp housing is driving respiratory disease figures for Pacific people. The Foundation's Chief Executive, Letitia Harding, is calling on government to implement more proactive measures to ensure healthy home standards are upheld.
3: There's still a lot of leaky, damp housings out there, and if landlords have these, then they need to be penalised, and we need boots on the ground having a look and checking those homes, because it's very frustrating to have children come into the hospital only to be sent back to a cold, damp home, and they get an infection again and come back into the hospital.
0: An immigration lawyer says a woman stuck in the Cook Islands for 3 years is in a situation which may be too hot to handle for decision makers. Immigration New Zealand will not allow her to transit via Auckland because it doubts her intention to fly home. And Australia has reportedly said the same. Jill Bonnet reports.
4: Pacific lawyer Richard Small, who doesn't represent the woman, says he's dealt with a few similar cases in the realm countries, which include the Cooks, Niue and Tokelau. He says the issue appears to be immigration's fear that she will claim asylum when she lands in New Zealand. He says ministers could intervene and solutions may include her staying airside in detention before she travels to her home country. The Cook Islands News says the woman is from South Asia and she wants to return to family there, describing her situation as a psychological nightmare.
0: Meanwhile, an immigration advisor says a work visa proposed by New Zealand First would be difficult on businesses exhausted by change. The party wants to scrap the accredited employer work visa if the national-led coalition is re-elected. Arunima Dahingra says that visa was introduced just 4 years ago.
5: It would be like putting an axe through the heart of the immigration system. It is one of the core temporary visa policies. And this is what New Zealand employers have taken many, many years to get used to.
0: Aruanima Dahingra says the proposed change could disadvantage businesses who could recruit migrants and then lose them to other companies. Researchers say people are becoming increasingly disillusioned with New Zealand. In a survey of 1,000 people, the Otago University's 8th Consumer Lifestyle Study found almost half believed they needed to go overseas to get ahead. Those who thought the country was a good place to live had also plunged from 80% 6 years ago to 68%. Lead researcher Leah Watkins says the context of the last study during the pandemic in 2020 is important.
6: But yes, certainly people are raising issues around the cost of living, social cohesion, and wanting that sense of optimism, wanting direction for the country.
0: The survey series began in 1979. In world news, Indonesian authorities will deploy dry ice to reduce a thick haze blanketing the country and other parts of Southeast Asia. The haze is the result of large fires, which have been especially severe due to strong El Nino droughts. Authorities have recorded more than 280,000 respiratory problems in haze-affected regions in the past 2 months. In sport, Dave Rennie has made three changes to the All Blacks starting 15 for Saturday's test against the Wallabies. George Bowers in at prop, Fabian Holland at lock, and Josh Morby is in on the wing. Dave Rennie says he's keen for the All Blacks to improve from their 50-19 win at Eden Park.
7: We talk a lot about Black Standard, and it was good last week. We did a lot of really good things. We still think we can be better than that, and you know we got a good side on the field against, you know, Wallaby side we know will be hurting.
0: And five island nation teams will compete in the first ever Pacific Isles Sports Netball Challenge in Australia next month. The tournament, scheduled for Brisbane from November 23rd to 28th, will feature Cook Islands, Fiji, Papua New Guinea, Samoa and Tonga. Only island-based local players will be allowed to compete at the event, which will be held at the Nissan Arena. Round-robin matches will be held daily, starting with Samoa taking on Cook Islands and Fiji facing PNG on November 23rd. That's your latest RNZ Pacific News and Sport. For more stories, head to rnz.co.nz/Pacific.
8: Kia ora ana koutou katoa toa. This is Pacific Waves from RNZ Pacific. I'm Tiana Hexton. On the show today, New Zealand supports a review of Fiji's national security amid claims of Chinese infiltration.
9: What do they know that we don't? Chances are they're going to keep it to themselves.
8: In sports,
10: I ran outside and I started running the streets screaming, waving my flag.
8: Our eyes are on the Pacific teams at the upcoming Rugby League World Cup. And
11: the smaller islands are the hardest places to get support to.
8: New Zealand's Defence Force spends a month in Penryn. New Zealand is supporting an internal review of Fiji's national security and intelligence system amid claims by the United States of Chinese infiltration. The Fiji government says the NZSIS will work with its security services for 6 months on key vulnerabilities and improvements. Joining me to discuss this is our reporter Kaya Selby. So Kaya, what do we know about this process thus far?
9: Kia ora, Tiana. So we know very little about what the review is actually going to entail. This isn't something that the NZSIS or any intelligence service really would be publicising too much. What we do have from a Fiji government statement is a description of the challenges that the Fiji security system faces at the moment. The review will examine changes to intelligence functions, the way it's governed, risk assessment, workforce, that sort of thing. And we have an explicit mention of fragmentation across government agencies, which suggests that information intelligence isn't flowing freely or as freely as it ought to between Fiji's agencies. We see a few different policy changes from Fiji that sort of try to address this. The counter-narcotics bill, for example, which separates out the drug enforcement functions from the police and the military and puts it into its own agency. The drugs, of course, linking back to transnational crime, which is one of, if not the biggest security threat facing the region at this point. The NZSIS says, relating to the Pacific region as a whole, it had identified foreign interference activities on behalf of a foreign intelligence service. That is probably what this is a response to at this stage, given the timing of a few different US allegations, but the statements are quite scarce. We'll be seeking as much clarification as we can.
8: And tell us about what the United States has said.
9: It's quite interesting, Tiana. The US State Department in just this month alone has made two quite damning allegations against the Chinese government in relation to alleged foreign interference in Fiji. The first was the US State Department designating Zhao Fugang, who is a prominent figure among the Chinese diaspora in Fiji. He's a hotel owner in central Suva. The hotel that he owns is the headquarters for a Chinese citizen support centre, and there have been a lot of investigations by both reporters and law enforcement into possible connections between Mr. Zhao and organised crime. And the designation from the State Department, which means he can't go into the US, was for significant corruption, suggesting a link to the CCP. The other was an allegation of ongoing malicious cyber activity, specifically targeting a regional body in the Pacific based in Suva. They have said that the CCP it's quite common for them to sponsor cybercrime. This is one of the ways that they exert influence by creating chaos, which they then come in to bring order to. So we have sent requests to the US Embassy in Suva for comment. The Chinese Embassy in New Zealand told us that they absolutely reject the allegations from the US, and Mr. Zhao has also rejected the allegations made by the US. So what do they know that we don't? Chances are they're going to keep it to themselves, but you know what? It's worth a crack.
8: The Rugby League World Cup 17th edition kicks off in Sydney on Thursday night. A lot of attention has focused on players switching allegiances, which has no doubt strengthened the Pacific Island teams in particular. Christina Pasico compiled this report.
12: England slowing it down. Have a look for Milford. Milford again is in position, but they're also going to go back to Crichton. Crichton's got time to try and win it for Samoa, and Stephen Crichton is a history maker! Samoa into the final!
13: It was the result that shocked the rugby league world. Stephen Crichton kicking a drop goal that sent Toa Samoa into the World Cup final. That was 4 years ago in the 2021 World Cup that was actually played in 2022 due to the COVID pandemic. Current Toa Samoa player Francis Manulelua is one who remembers where he was.
10: 2022, I was back home in my room in South Auckland, Papatoetoe, watching on my phone. And then as soon as he scored that drop kick, I ran outside and I started running the streets screaming, waving my flag. So yeah, that's where I was.
13: Over the last few years, a number of former Kiwis and Kangaroos have decided to return to their roots, switching allegiance to Pacific Island countries. Manulelua did his growing up in Aotearoa, but he's not wearing black for the World Cup.
10: I done all my school, my playing in NZ. As soon as I turned 18, I moved over to Penrith. I was just in the Jersey Flake SG Ball squad. I was only part-time, so I needed a job, so the club got me on their groundskeeping team. I used to cut the grass for the boys. That's why they won heaps of premierships, because of my lawn mowing, but hopefully that story can inspire little Samoan kids trying to chase this dream of wearing the blue jersey. It doesn't matter where you come from, where you start from.
13: Another is the Warriors' Dallin Watene-Zelezniak, formerly part of the Māori All-Stars and then the Kiwis, but now playing for Tonga. He says it's something he's always wanted to do.
14: The biggest thing is I'm just excited to represent my grandma and my dad. Now I get to fly our family name and make them proud.
13: But it's not a universal shift. Another Warrior, Jacob Laban, was born in and is eligible for Samoa, but he chose to go with the Kiwis. He says his dad, a Mātai in Samoa, nonetheless encouraged him towards wearing the silver fern.
15: My dad's a chief, he's got a Mātai, so when I had to talk to him about, you know, who I should pick, you know, he doubled down on that I should play for Kiwis because New Zealand gave me a chance, a career, a home, so yeah, pay them back and stay loyal to them.
13: It's a battle of the heavyweights to open the tournament on Thursday night, New Zealand and Australia in Sydney. For the island teams, Toa Samoa plays France on Friday, the PNG Kumuls have Lebanon at home in Port Moresby on Saturday, and Tonga faces England on Saturday night. On the women's side, Fetu Samoa opens their campaign against the Gillaroos on Friday night. The PNG Orchids have France at home in Port Moresby on Saturday, and Fiji's Bulikula have the Kiwi Ferns first up on Sunday afternoon.
8: The New Zealand Defence Force has spent the past month on Penryn, a remote island in the northern Cook Islands. As a part of Exercise Tropic Twilight, the 50-strong contingent provided construction, maintenance and health services to the community. I spoke to Lieutenant Hannah Brady to find out more.
16: The exercise has been going really well. We've got a full NZDF contingent of more than 50 personnel from the engineer regiment, including some medical personnel and dental personnel. We've got 8 hydrography personnel from the Royal New Zealand Navy. In the contingent, we've also been working alongside French, and we've got a member of the Vanuatu Army mixed in with our team. We work every day on the construction sites with the locals. They get really involved with the construction. It's a direct benefit to them and their community, so they're enjoying getting amongst it and learning some skills off some of our tradesmen as well. Some of the key projects we've been working on, we built a new outdoor shelter for a Mocha school, which we've already seen provide them with more shelter from the weather, whether it be the sun or the rain, so that they have a space to sit outside, whether it be during the day in class or at lunchtime, and have their parents come and join them for lunch as well. We also built a new life skills classroom at the school, which is going to open up future opportunities for the students, whether that's going into a trade, becoming a chef, or even running their own business from home. We've increased the water resilience here with the installation of water tanks across the island, which increases both their water capacity to collect and to store water. We've also installed 5 solar cells, and they also produce water, and we've put them on the more remote parts of the island. And we've done further maintenance on the plumbing and electrical work of the schools and the hospital here.
17: Amazing. And I hear your medical and dental teams have also been busy. I saw some photos posted a couple of days ago.
16: They have. So the dental team have treated more than 55 patients across the whole island since they've been here. And the medical personnel came here to support us as a construction contingent, but have also been seeing more than 10 local patients.
17: And the Navy's hydrographic team, I read that they've discovered some of the nautical charts were no longer accurate. Why was that an important part of this exercise, you know, updating that information?
16: There's not a lot of opportunity to get that information updated due to the isolation of Penryn. So for us to be able to bring a hydrographic surveying team with us enabled them to update that information and make the lagoon safer passage for patrol vessels and fishing boats alike.
17: And yes, we know Penryn's a long way away from mainland Rarotonga, you know, getting access or specialist services, resources. It is quite challenging and it's quite expensive to do. So why was it important for Exercise Tropic Twilight to bring this kind of assistance to these smaller, more remote Pacific communities?
16: As you've correctly identified, the smaller islands are the hardest places to get support to. Something that might be relatively straightforward in Rarotonga or New Zealand can be much more difficult when you're dealing with limited transport, fewer trade people, and a long supply line. Being able to come here and work alongside the community and complete practical projects makes a real difference, but it also teaches us a lot about operating in the environment and the challenges that come with that.
17: Definitely. And how does such an exercise strengthen the relationship between, in this case, specifically New Zealand and the Cook Islands?
16: It strengthens the relationship because our people are working alongside each other. As I said, every day on site, the locals get amongst us and we get to spend time in the community. Over the course of the exercise, personnel have welcomed us into their homes. We attend church with them multiple times a week. We share meals. We've gone fishing. We've learned their dancing. And we've worked with the local people on our projects that matter to them. Those personal relationships build trust and understanding, and that makes it easier for us to work together in the future.
17: And I saw the team was also joined during the exercise by Cook Islands Prime Minister Mark Brown and the US Ambassador. How special was it for the contingent to have, you know, the leaders travel all the way to Penryn and see the work happening firsthand as well?
16: It was really nice for the team. They weren't on Penryn specifically because of the exercise, but they did come through and spend time with the builders working on that life skills classroom. They asked questions, they had a look at the work underway, and they showed a real interest in what the project will mean for the school and what it was that we were doing.
17: And my last question then is for you personally, what was your highlight of this particular exercise?
16: My personal highlight is the people that I've met here. The community are so hospitable and welcoming. They've welcomed us into their home. They've welcomed us into their heart. And truly feels like we've created a family with the people here. Us wahine up here have all learnt the local hula dancing. And I think that was a really special moment for all of us to be able to share together with the local women on the island.
8: A song written entirely in Ngangana Samoa has made history, taking the 2026 APRA Silver Scroll, New Zealand's most prestigious songwriting award. Hugh Sunday was there for the big reveal on Wednesday night.
18: Ladies and gentlemen, La Lele, written by David Te Aofesi, Nava, Larson, all of them, Levi, Liao.
19: Neil Finn, revealing this year's APRA Silver Scroll Award, goes to the Pacific neo-psychedelia band from Auckland, Liao, for their song La La Le.
20: It's extremely humbling for us to receive this award. It's pretty inexplicable, but it's even more inexplicable being on the stage with three of the people I love most in this life.
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20: 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Pacific people will be there at the end of it.
8: That's Pacific Waves for today. For all episodes, head over to rnz.co.nz/Pacific. We're also on Spotify, Apple and iHeartRadio. 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
22: 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Good evening and welcome to Vanuatu Nightly News. I'm Kizzy Kalsakau. Leading our news tonight, Shefa HIV figures highlight need for stronger prevention. Shefa Health recorded 20 HIV positive samples from 4,851 tests contacted between January and September 2026, highlighting the importance of continued testing, prevention and early diagnosis in Vanuatu as neighbouring Fiji responds to a growing HIV crisis. The latest Shefa figures also recorded 462 positive syphilis samples from 5,947 tests, 358 positive hepatitis B samples from 6,586 tests, and one positive hepatitis C sample from 1,475 tests. The figures were shared through a Shefa Health Alert, although they do not establish how many represent newly diagnosed individuals or indicate the prevalence of HIV across Vanuatu. The development comes after Fiji declared a HIV a national emergency on September 15, 2026, following a sharp increase in infections. The World Health Organization, WHO, estimates that about 9,100 people were living with HIV in Fiji in 2025, with only 39% aware of their status and 22% accessing treatment. Vanuatu is also strengthening its response through the Ministry of Health's 2026 to 2030 corporate plan, which prioritizes routine screening, improved access to health care, reducing stigma and preventing mother-to-child transmission of HIV, syphilis and hepatitis B. The government has also reported establishing a national HIV HIV and AIDS database and preparing to roll out dedicated HIV screening centres in 2026. The Shiva figures reinforce the importance of expanding confidential testing, public awareness and access to treatment across the provinces. The Ministry of Education and Training says examination staff are working overtime to prepare 121,452 national examination scripts for 203 schools across Vanuatu as it responds to public concerns over a vehicle rollover involving an examination and assessment unit officer. The ministry said the officer had dropped off a colleague at Teoma after overtime work when the G1599 vehicle reportedly slipped on road repair gravel and overturned at Stella Marie Stage 2 at around 10 p.m. on Tuesday. The incident is under investigation and is the second involving a ministry vehicle in 2 months. The ministry said 23,186 Year 10 scripts, 10,783 Year 12 scripts, and 7,625 Year 13 scripts remain to be printed across 89 subjects. The ministry's disciplinary committee is examining the vehicle incident with the Public Service Commission to review the findings and make recommendations. While acknowledging the public's right to demand accountability, the Ministry of Education reminded all officers to manage fatigue, act responsibly, and follow road safety requirements, stressing that the investigation must proceed on the evidence while examination preparations continue for students nationwide. Vanuatu Teachers Union VDU will challenge the removal of its nominated representative for Paul Takaro from the Teaching Service Commission TSC, asking the court to determine whether the decision complied with the law and procedural fairness. Secretary General Jonathan Yona says the union expects to serve a 14-day notice on the parties this week before filing its case. The removal order signed by the President of the Republic of Vanuatu, Nikenike Vorobaravo, on the recommendation of the Minister of Education took effect on September 8th. Yona says VDU will also seek a judicial review of the process surrounding proposed amendments to the Teaching Service Act No. 38 of 2013, including whether consultation with affected stakeholders is required. Section 6 of the Act outlines circumstances in which a TSC member may cease to qualify for appointment while VDU is responsible for nominating its representative. Takaro has served on the Commission since early 2024, and Yona says the union wants decisions affecting teachers' representation and education governance to meet legal requirements and withstand court scrutiny. At the CBD, Port Vila City Council has received a new geotechnical handbook, an online hazard information portal to guide safer construction and urban planning following the devastating December 2024 earthquake. The initiative draws on technical investigations, including 24 boreholes drilled across the city to identify ground conditions and potential hazards that could affect buildings and infrastructure. The information divides Port Vila into 4 ground zones and provides guidance on soil conditions, groundwater, slope instability, and other risks to help developers and engineers make informed decisions before construction. Chris Hannett, Infrastructure Project Manager at New Zealand High Commission, reflecting on Christchurch, New Zealand's recovery from the 2011 earthquake, saying the experience demonstrated that rebuilding a city required time, careful planning and strong collaboration.
1: Port Vila, so through long all investigations where geotechnical consultancy Tonkin and Taylor Ali Mekim between I think October and March, finishing in March this year. Oli Mekim 24 boreholes throughout Low City. Oli Mekim all geophysical testing. Me with them answers, also tell them stuff out in the middle of the night. From Oli want to work low night time, from no got traffic, but it got rain with them strong man, so you must look out low something. So, suppose now, Oli Mekim one example, you want them put them one. Building, for example, or place or old NBV. I think him place where you may look plenty man lot town and me shake time when you look on ground and me go same. So you look four different column, you got four different zone A, zone B, zone C and zone D. Importance level and me come out low building code. So you got different kind of importance of building. Normal building where can me one normal function building. Major is community buildings or assembly buildings and post-disaster, most important. One building where you want them him blow savvy stop after law disaster where you miss having use them all same one hospital or
22: Mr. Harnett explained that geotechnical assessments had provided an important foundation for Christchurch's rebuilding process and says Port Vila could also use the new information to strengthen its resilience.
1: Well, zone A, let me tell them, say you can expect 1 to 6 meters of loose fill, over 5 to 20 meters of coral, sand and gravels, over limestone. And then zone B is fill, soft material, I mean more shallow, and then over local sand and gravel. Let me give them some indication or side long groundwater and some of the hazards where you survey expect them low place here. So more two, you may got some different hazards. So you have a look long slope hazards too, so that's underneath the ground.
22: The technical representation by Mr. Harnett explained how the online portal allows users to examine ground conditions at specific locations, review borehole records, and identify potential hazards before developing a site. The information can help determine whether additional ground investigations or specialist geotechnical advice are needed, particularly when building on soft ground or in areas exposed to slope hazard. He also outlined how the guidance considers different building types, including ordinary buildings, major public facilities, and essential post-disaster buildings such as hospitals.
1: Process here, I tell him, say, low kind building here, you should allow for four shallow investigations where you look underneath low ground, it means have test pits or using excavator, blah, look underneath long ground. But it also links to other guidance inside the document where you savvy cut them more information, how blow manage them all riskier. So then you low side long liquefaction. You can avoid the soft ground. Suppose you want them build on top of soft ground. You can accept that you might damage your building, or after you start look long side long ground improvements. Time where you cut some low place, I think by you need law engage in one geotechnical expert where he said we give him some more specific advice.
22: The portal is intended to help planners, engineers and developers assess risks and make better informed decisions about building design and construction. A Port Vila councillor representative welcomed the guidelines, highlighting the importance for town planning and future developments in Port Vila's central business district and surrounding areas. The councillor says the need to consider seismic activity, building heights, infrastructure growth and the potential effects of development on residents. The National Building Code launched last year, which includes provisions addressing seismic activity and stressed the importance of applying technical knowledge to development decisions. The next challenge will be to put the handbook and portal into practical use through planning, building approvals and compliance processes. The work involved the collaboration between government departments, technical specialists, the council and private sector stakeholders. And the WEND Aure Adventist Academy, AAA, has introduced a solar-powered industrial oven that cuts bread making time from a full day to less than 25 minutes, improving meals for more than 500 students. The equipment supplied by the recently closed Attar Bakery under an arrangement for the school to repay the costs over time, can process up to 10 bags of flour daily. Former Attar Bakery staff have also trained teachers teachers and school workers to operate equipment and prepare bread. Principal Mikkelson Sarakan says the initiative aims to improve students' diets by replacing the crackers traditionally served for breakfast with fresh bread, while reducing food costs and creating income through sales. With that conclude our Vanuatu Nightly News. You can still follow VNN through Buzz SoundCloud, Buzz Facebook page, our website www.buzzonline.vu, Capital FM 107 and Radio New Zealand, Melanesian Update, RNZ Pacific. I'm Kizzy Kalsakau. Yeah, very good night.
21: 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Thank you to Mas for tuning in. Come. Yusa Kasim Okata, up-to-date news and current affairs lo website lo mifala rnzi.com and mifala stop too lo Facebook and lo Twitter, just search him at RNZ Pacific.
2: There are a million or so New Zealanders living overseas, 20-somethings on their OEs, people pursuing careers abroad, lots have moved to Australia. Kia ora and welcome to The Detail. I'm Anna Fifield, and for 20 years, I was one of those Kiwis abroad. Some, like me, come home. Some don't. Some come and go. But as long as they've been home in the last 3 years, New Zealand citizens can vote in elections here.
3: Kia ora, Kiwis. When you're away from Aotearoa, the easiest way to vote at the general election or a by-election is to download and upload your voting papers directly through our website at vote.nz/overseas.
2: The Electoral Commission says almost 119,000 New Zealanders overseas are registered to vote in this election, up almost 50% from 3 years ago. Today, I speak to three Kiwis abroad, two of them involved in Get Out the Vote efforts. But first, let's hear about the stakes from Paul Spoonley, an expert on demographics and voting behaviour. I asked him if the overseas electorate could play a decisive role in this tight election race.
4: Absolutely. I mean, there are two things that are going on. One is the number who are enrolled to vote overseas has gone up considerably since 2023. So it's tracking at almost 120,000 at the moment. And secondly, I do think one of the reasons why people have left New Zealand was a dissatisfaction with what was happening here. And so they do want to have a say in the politics of this country. And I think you're going to see that reflected in the overseas vote. How the vote's distributed and what the inclination of those voting overseas is going to be is difficult to tell. But traditionally, those special overseas votes have tended to go left of centre.
2: We'll come back to Paul. First, let's go to New York, where Chris McArdle, a 26-year-old from Auckland, is studying for a doctorate in law. How does the election campaign look from there?
23: I think in some ways I'm quite nostalgic. Nostalgic for aspects of New Zealand political culture, which I think the tone of political discourse in New Zealand hasn't quite reached some of the heights of polarization that we have here in the States.
24: Or depth, depending on how you look at it.
23: That is something that I've always wanted to see a greater emphasis on ideals in New Zealand politics, but that's just like a general point. But in terms of how it's looking, I think this is a very interesting election on a number of levels. So, you know, we've got this big new minor party in the form of TOP. It seems like both of the major parties are doing kind of less well than they've done at times in the past. But it's also interesting for me on a personal level. So my electorate, formerly my domestic electorate, now my electorate overseas, is Tāmaki, where what has historically been a very safe national seat and then a safe ACT seat is now in this quite contentious three-horse race. So that's been very interesting to follow as well. And in terms of issues that are important to me, I think, like many people, cost of living and jobs. I think just hearing the experiences of friends who are just trying to make it in New Zealand as graduates, but are just really struggling to get their foot in the door. And that's an issue that exists in lots of parts of the world, including the States. But I think yeah, opportunity for young people and graduates would be up there, and then just the cost of living generally.
24: I asked Chris, who hopes to get a job in academia in the US after graduating, why it was important for him to vote in Aotearoa.
23: I think in some ways being overseas has made me appreciate my connection to home even more. Like, New Zealand was obviously important to me while I was there, but being overseas and, you know, feeling the nostalgia and desires for all the things that I'm missing about New Zealand does give me a desire to have a continued role in New Zealand's governance and in its society. And I think it's really valuable that we as overseas voters have the opportunity to do that. It makes me feel a continued connection.
0: I guess you have a very interesting split screen there, because you have the US midterm elections happening the same week as our general election here in New Zealand.
23: It is quite striking. I mean, I think at times I have to consciously remind myself that I need to make an effort to stay engaged with New Zealand politics, because the tensions and polarization in the US is so heightened. That it's so easy to just drown out the New Zealand stuff and focus on US issues, particularly, as you say, with the midterms coming up. But yes, it's a big election year in my world.
24: Some of our politicians seem to be going out of their way to appeal to overseas voters like Chris.
23: There's all the usual social media stuff, but I actually received a physical letter from James Christmas, who is the ACT candidate for Tamaki. And I was kind of like a little puzzled at this. Like, so the content of the letter, I don't quite remember fully, but it was something to do with, you know, I as in James Christmas, have spent time overseas as well, you know, wherever it was. And so, you know, your experience is similar to mine, so vote for me. But I'm just like, how did he get my address? But my initial reaction was, wow, this seems unconventional, and like it's an actual physical letter. The resources involved in doing this must be pretty substantial.
24: And some international New Zealanders are putting in a substantial effort to encourage their fellow expats to make sure they're registered and that they cast their ballot. That effort has an extra wrinkle this year, because there are only 4 days between the overseas voting period starting on October the 21st and voter enrolment closing. I asked Tracy Lee, a business strategist in London and the engine behind the Every Kiwi Vote Counts campaign, why it was important for people who'd left New Zealand to still be able to vote.
5: We think about it in a very flat way in New Zealand. So it's like taxpaying equals a right to say how the nation advances. 18 other countries have electoral representation for their overseas vote. Greece has just added 3 seats for their overseas. There's the diaspora minister in Ireland. I think some of the European nations. No one else has stipulations like us that you have to be home in the last 3 years. Effectively, if you're a citizen, then you are part of the brain trust of the country.
24: So what's stopping or putting off our expats from voting?
5: The reason we don't tend to is because they're, I think, one, you know, and I'll

0: the parties. News is now, obviously, it's a whole different world in terms of being able to access all the debates and the dialogues. I think the bigger one is actually an emotional one. It's one, you don't feel like you're invited to the party, so because you don't get any engagement really about it. And secondly, that it's kind of frowned upon you participating. So, you know, what business is yours to be sticking in your nose back? Yeah. And I think that's why I think the conversation has to change. If you've taken a million, you know, another 20% of your population is outside. It's higher indexing on skilled and working and professional, that these are people that are living in other democracies, seeing things differently, and they're not voting on this year's road announcements or tax cuts. They're actually thinking about, you know, what's the big plan? And, you know, like New Zealand, are experiencing all the winds of change in terms of unrest, in terms of climate, in terms of cost of living crisis. So the issues are pretty much the same. So I think, and I think after the pandemic especially, there's much more of a sense of being out in the world as a precarious place when things go wrong. So that, which is why you see waves of Kiwis that came home in the GFC and after 9/11 and during the pandemic. So it's something that we'll continue to do. So, and we're, you know, 40% of the people that leave in the number of years will come back. It's not like we all go away and stay. Some of us come back and go again. So there's a lot of us out, you know, now as New Zealand companies are going global, there's people out just trying to extend Kiwi businesses offshore. So it's not like we haven't rejected New Zealand and we haven't, you know, given up our New Zealandness at the departure lounge. If anything, there's something that's quite primal and strong when you go away that makes you a lot clearer about what it is you want to keep going in New Zealand and come back to.
1: So just before, you spoke about Ireland having a diaspora minister.
0: The
1: overseas population is bigger than the population of the South Island, I think. So do you think New Zealand should have a diaspora minister or an overseas electorate?
0: I mean, that's a hell yes from me. I mean, a diaspora minister is kind of a no-brainer, but I kind of think it's not my preference. Because you just need someone that you can go to. If your electorate is Auckland Central, whatever, your old MP is not vested in or up to speed with all your offshore issues. It would also, I think, calm some of the thing about getting involved in local issues. If you had MP set global electorate seats, then you would be weighing in on things that affected you, like pension portability, like visas, like tax, like student loans, so all those things.
2: Michelle Clark, who lives in Brisbane, has been active in trying to get out the Māori vote in Australia.
3: I started about 6 months ago, and it was in a realisation that not a lot of Kiwis over here actually, you know, are involved to vote, didn't know they could vote, or just couldn't be bothered because I've never had to look and do that previously. I've lived in Australia now for 18 years. I kind of just took it upon myself to do so and try and educate as many Kiwis, Maldives, whānau, you know, young kids who are eligible, just to first and foremost understand the process. So 6 months ago, I started going into our local malls. And being in Australia for so long, I identified what malls kind of attract the most Māori and Pacific Islanders. And I just had my, like, a table, a booth, and just had the information from vote.nz. And I kind of grabbed them in there and then just saying, hey, are you enrolled? Are you ready to vote? And they were like, oh, what does that mean? I don't know. I didn't know I could. And I was like, come here. I can tell you if you can.
1: So how many people do you think you've registered or enrolled in the last 6 months?
3: With my little bit, I think I've tallied it up to 181 people.
1: Wow.
3: So only a small, you know, fish in the sea. However, that every vote counts.
1: So why do you think it's so important that New Zealanders and Australia, especially Māori and Pacific Islanders, do vote in this election?
3: Is really important this time round, absolutely. Given the significance of the changes that have occurred in this current government and the effects that it has predominantly on the Māori and Pacific community, amongst, you know, all the other industries and communities as well, I just see it's very sad what has been happening, and

0: my mission is to ensure that the next government, whoever that may be, doesn't go down the same track.
1: When you say what has happened under this government, are you talking about the rollback of treaty rights or attempts to roll back treaty rights, the erosion of te reo Māori, things like this?
0: Absolutely, Anna. Every single bit of that. But even like women's rights, homelessness and the policies that have cut back there, education, small businesses have been greatly affected as well. So amongst the most important topic, which is te reo Māori, the tiriti, it is equally just the economic development of New Zealand and how poorly it has evolved.
1: Michelle, given that one in five Māori New Zealanders live in Australia now, I think that's the latest statistic.
0: Wow.
1: Do you think there should be a Māori electorate in Australia?
0: Yes. I said this to another friend of mine. I said they should have one here representative in Australia because of the pure fact of the population over here. And what I've seen over the past 6 months with my, with my work of trying to get into community to advocate this, it's really surprising that majority of them did not even know they could do it. And if you had someone over here campaigning and doing that work, actually, actively. If I could do this as a full-time job, I absolutely would. I just think that they would get a better result in terms of ensuring, everyone has the ability to have their say and understand that they can have their say.
2: I asked Paul Spoonley if he thought there should be better representation for our citizens overseas, either through having a diaspora minister like Ireland does, or having overseas electorates like France and Italy do?
3: Well, I think firstly, we have got a huge gap. We've seen skilled New Zealanders leaving for other countries. We've got a very significant diaspora, one of the largest in the OECD, and we don't actually capture that diaspora. And so political representation and political involvement, I think, are an important strategy for managing our diaspora, of engaging our diaspora. I would love to see us adopt something like the Irish model, where there's a Minister of State for International Development and Diaspora.
4: Our immigration story is mixed. It's one that reflects famine, civil conflict, social prejudice, and so many barriers, but it also reflects success. It reflects sporting success, business success, and our community looking out for each other. We have a duty of care, we have a responsibility to tell the tale of the Irish diaspora in all its nuances, and in our new diaspora strategy, that is what we seek to do.
2: That was Neil Richmond, Ireland's diaspora minister.
3: The Irish have just adopted a new strategy, 2026 to 2030, and I think it's an excellent document. There are 23 commitments and five threads, and it sets out the ambitions of Ireland to engage with its diaspora. And I, just as an aside there, I really noticed that they've put identity and culture front and centre for it. We tend to, if we do anything with our diaspora, we tend to look to it for economic value for us in New Zealand. So I think bringing in something in terms of a political option is excellent. So one thing is, why don't we have some sort of ministerial position for our diaspora? Why don't we have a diaspora strategy? And I think the second step is then representation. And of course, there are 18 countries that have overseas representatives as part of their parliamentary system. They are quite significant in terms of some of those countries having a number of seats that are available to be represented in the parliament. And again, given the size of our diaspora, if you add our diaspora to our New Zealand population, then it's about 16% of us live overseas. So why don't they have political representation?
1: I mean, and you said before about how we don't really kind of harness that overseas population. In fact, many people actually resent them, right? We saw or think negatively towards them, as we saw during COVID when lots of people wanted to come home. So do we need a mindset shift about how we think of these overseas New Zealanders not as a brain drain, but as an international asset?
3: Yes, and I think that's one of our failings. And we had a moment just after the knowledge wave in 2001 when Sir Stephen Tindall and David Rees set up KIA, Kiwi expatriates. And we look to be heading towards having a more positive attitude towards our diaspora. But you're absolutely right. I mean, it's often seen as being a disloyal move to go overseas, and we tend to discount when people do come back having got overseas experience and networks and things that would add value to New Zealand, both economically and otherwise. We tend to discount that. When I say we, I'm really thinking of employers here. So we've really got to turn around perhaps our attitude towards our diaspora. We've got to see them as a resource, as an extension of us, and a way of how do we engage with them? So as with the Irish, you know, you support people overseas, but you also support them if they want to return home.
1: Finally, Paul, what are the chances, do you think, of the next government, whichever shape it may, flavour it may be, actually moving ahead and doing something on harnessing our international Kiwis?
3: I would like to say that might be an option, but I see no indication that it is an option for any political party. When you look at what the political parties have been doing in the run-up to this election, they've been wanting that overseas vote, but they haven't said what they would do about the diaspora. So I'm not that hopeful at the end of the day that we're going to get a government that will want to engage with the diaspora in a more formal and deliberate sense, and which sees the diaspora as part of us, the New Zealand wider community. So I wouldn't hold my breath.
2: 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The Detail is a Newsroom production supported by RNZ and New Zealand On Air. This Saturday episode is made with funding from the Peter M. Ackland Foundation. Thank you to Chris McArdle, Tracy Lee, Michelle Clark and Paul Spoonley. This episode was produced by Alexia Russell and engineered by William Saunders. I'm Anna Fifield. I write the Between Giants newsletter on foreign affairs and host The Detail every Saturday. See you next week. 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

0: 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Kia ora nā. I'm Seo Manu Ulalima Mai Te Evam Tau Whai. A typhoon watch is in effect for parts of the northern Mariana Islands as Tropical Storm Champi moves west towards them. Guam, Tinian, Saipan and Rota are also under a flood watch. Shelters are being prepared across Saipan, Tinian and Rota, while residents have been urged to stock up on food, water, fuel and medications for at least 48 hours. Papua New Guinea police have made another seizure of high-powered weapons, this time in Southern Highlands Province. A statement by police says a counter-terrorism operation resulted in the seizure of factory-made weapons, ammunition and military-grade explosives in a raid on a business in Poroma. Johnny Blades has more.
1: The Police Commissioner David Manning says the discovery of C4 explosive blocks and detonation fuses is alarming, and this material has no legitimate use in civil society. Mr. Manning says the threat posed by domestic terrorist groups in PNG is serious, and police will continue to break open their networks and remove weapons. News of the seizure, which occurred in late September, comes as police also seized a major cache of firearms and weapons manufacturing equipment in Port Moresby last week.
0: A weather scientist is warning even a Category 1 cyclone can cause a lot of damage as cyclone season approaches. Earth Sciences New Zealand has released its cyclone outlook for the season starting November the 1st. Chris Brandolino told Pacific Waves that water is often the main hazard from the cyclone, whether that's too much rain, heavy rainfall causing flooding and landslips, or a storm surge.
2: I think it's really important not to get fixated on the category or intensity of a tropical cyclone. Yes, a Category 5 is certainly very intense, and there's a reason it's a Category 5, but one can still have devastating impacts such as flooding, roads being washed out and landslips from a Category 1.
0: For north, central and northeast areas of the region, including Samoa, Tokelau and parts of Kiribati, there's an elevated cyclone risk forecast. In the East Coral Sea, including New Caledonia and Vanuatu, there is a normal to reduced risk. For north of the Coral Sea in the west central area, including Fiji and Tonga, near normal activity is forecast. The traditional paramount chief of Lao in Fiji says immunity clauses sheltering past coup leaders cannot be a standalone discussion. Ratu Te Vitamara says Fijians should also confront the economic disparity the drug and HIV crisis in Itaukei communities as the Constitution Amendment Bill goes to public consultation. Elias Atora with the story.
3: Ratu Te Vita warns that conditions behind the nation's past upheavals remain unaddressed, and the immunity cover sheltering past coup leaders from prosecution cannot be addressed alone. The Supreme Court has said that immunity provisions in the constitutions cannot be changed. Ratu Te Vita says he respects this, but if the inequality and social problems exploited in past upheavals are not addressed, then lasting reconciliation won't be achieved. He says the wholesome approach is needed to ensure the issues are solved for Fiji to positively move forward.
0: An immigration lawyer says a woman stuck in the Cook Islands for 3 years is a situation which may be too hot to handle for decision makers. Immigration New Zealand has refused to let her travel, doubting that she truly intends just to transit here before travelling home to Asia. The woman told Cook Islands News her forced stay there is a psychological nightmare. Pacific immigration lawyer Richard Small, who was not the woman's lawyer, says his practice has dealt with similar cases.
4: Here there is a suggestion of a past refugee claim, and that would have triggered all kinds of alarm bells. Unfortunately, those alarm bells can drown out the individual circumstances of the case.
0: Richard Small says ministers may need to intervene, which could include her staying airside in New Zealand under detention before she travels to her home country. In sport, the trademark owners of the Mate Maatonga brand, TNRL, says it's not acting as a barrier to the men's national rugby league team using the same name. Tonga Rugby League said it would not be using the MMT name at the Rugby League World Cup due to differences. TNRL's Board of Directors said a claim by Tonga Rugby League's chairman, who is also the country's prime minister, that it was demanding royalties for the use of MMT was misleading, and said that its correspondence to the prime minister only referred to a modest form of compensation. Earlier, Lord Whakawhanua told RNZ Pacific that although the TNRL had offered the use of Mate Maatonga, the demand for royalty payments was not workable. Meanwhile, the Kiwis could be without fullback Kalyn Ponga for the rest of the Rugby League World Cup after he suffered a suspected broken arm in their 24-22 loss to Australia in the opening game in Sydney. Ponga, who was playing his first game for New Zealand, scored two of the Kiwis' three tries and then battled on for 20 minutes with a suspected fracture before being forced to leave the field late in the game. His bravery impressed Kiwis captain James Fisher-Harris.
5: Yeah, no, he's a tough bugger, eh? Obviously, a lot of pride in the black and white jersey, and he didn't want to let his teammates down. But yeah, I thought he did an outstanding job. Just freakish player, but he's also one of those tough players, you know what I mean? And feeling for him right now, but fingers crossed, eh?
0: And new Flying Fijians head coach Jake White says players who want to be in his squad must be physically fit and healthy. The Fiji Sun reports that White, who coached the Springboks to winning the 2007 Rugby World Cup, has set out his conditions as he prepares Fiji for next year's World Meet. He says player conditioning is a priority and he will not work on player reputation, no matter how good the player is. White says he wants the best 33 players to play for Fiji, no matter what club they are playing in at the moment. That's your latest RNZ Pacific News and Sport. For more stories, go to rnz.co.nz/Pacific.
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8: 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We come long you, long ABC Pacific Radio Australia One Talk program. Today, emi phone day number 15, long moon October. Me, Sam Seke, long program today. Prime Minister Marape I Bel Kaskas, long house, sampla leader, long government, you know, walk him walk, long all good, na em yet by bung him all blame, long end. Director Blong Emergency Response Ship Way based Long Vanuatu I took out long need long strong him all maritime safety law. Conservation work along Papua New Guinea help him to alongside long honey bee farming. Na all Baramandi is tap now long Dubai before Oligo Pillai long ICC Cricket World Cup Silence League long Kenya. Now yet Emia Natasha Metten one time Radio Australia News.
9: Thank you, Sam. Paiti go head yet long straight long homus where you look in triple cargo ship is sink penis, you go inside long straight. One plus displayed ship, emi come long Singapore, na emi kissing bagarap long one plus bomb, where only no save I come long outside yet. Same time to one plus tanker ship long Antigua Barbuda, I sink I go down some plus week behind long emi been come up one plus target, long one plus unknown bomb. All authorities long Iran I talk narapla ship is sink to behind long emi striking one plus mine inside long wara. Tehran I passing straight long Hormuz behind long US na Israel. Even walk a tekimon long moon February. President long Ukraine Volodymyr Zelensky I talk America I walk makim wrong plus side long history. Emi make him displanek behind long President long US Donald Trump. I talk out long diesel deal long em one time Russia NATO make him neck all same internet service long Starlink emi restricted inside long Ukraine. Papa blong SpaceX Elon Musk I talk display talk emi no save lo display emi talk em US military na president usai ti look out him all display all kind all tambo. President Zelensky I talk him US awesome suppose only stop long namel only knock and call up I go long wrong side emi think to awesome all advices blong Trump only make him wrong. All international aid group in now make him talk lookout. Also, Yemen he walk close to by face him. Big play heavy only call him humanitarian catastrophe. Same time, pite he kirap ken na put him all tambo long he go come up long all conflict zone. UN World Food Program he talk only cut him all life saving halivim or aid. Long he go long 800,000 man marry inside long Yemen. Because long this plapite it will come up. Long ties and in it long strong pla hold long hood sees siege. 600,000 pla man marry in no got access long halivim long kissim kai kai. Red Cross e talk all housing inside long region. It walk hard work one time big plan number long all war casualties. Na shortage long all housing supplies. All Houthis e talk only target team all Aramco facilities long Wednesday local time long Saudi. Now yet strike and we continue yet na melong Saudi coalition na all rebel group. 8 plural states blong United States blong America in now kisimi go law court open AI. Long all heavy way only talk chat GPT e make him long all man nere. Report it talk this popular chatbot only accuse him em. Long coach him all uses blong em one time all teenage pikinini long bagger up him all yet na all narapla. Only cross all same chat GPT, only design him long one belt asol. Na blog make him all uses, he can trust him hurry up time. Tasol now only talk, only look survey, all same emi encourage him, all dangerous passing. Na halive him all uses long plan him, all violence, all same mess, shootings. Pope Leo emi talk thank you, long all Catholic man Mary, long all get a hub long world, long better, long all. Display me first message, emi make him behind long emi come out long surgery, long lung cancer, long Rome. Only diagnosing Pope one time common form long lung cancer, behind long one plan 90-minute surgery, long Rome, where only rousing part, long one plan lung, long em, long Tuesday. All doctor he talk emi walk recover, good. Pope Leo E. cancel him all get a public appearance long em long next week. The solemi got plan yet long ego long South America long next moon. Na displa emi penisim on news blong yumi long tete.
8: Thank you, Natasha. Prime Minister James Marape e bien bel kaskas long parliament meeting long tunde in displa week na e talk out all sem emi e tisabe kisim all blame or suit him talk time all way e walk an it long em e no walk him walk blong all good. Prime Minister e make him displa talk time emi e beg him ask him blong medang Governor Ramsey Pariwa long one plus supplementary question long side long help long government e go long fight against him crime long province. Mr. Pariwa e talk him been put him TSIP money mark blong 2.4 million kina blong buy him 10 plus car na 4 plus boat. And I need long kina for kina program blong Marape government that's only coming up now all people blong medang e wait yet. Long back in blong em Prime Minister Marape e talk making minister blong police na e talk police commissioner e must harem question blong medang governor na e must bake him quick time. Emi Governor Ramsey Pariwa time emi ask him supplementary question blong em behind him naraplak question blong member blong Goroka alongside long police patrol long Highlands Highway.
10: Supplementary blong em relate long police car blong meding long 2024 meding provincial government allocate him about 2.4 million kina lo buy him 10 plus police car 4 plus boat. And I need to look in for kin arrangement one them police department. Police by give him narapla 10 pla car, na 4 pla boat, so total of 20 pla car. Car pla police, 8 pla boat. Tete em 2 pla yar go pinis. Ela motos one them police, all the world sem, mi pla I order him car long, siapan. And by take him 6 months logam. Now I'm planning 6 months go pinis ya. Mr. Number 2 speaker, me no na book him work blo police na karam gun wearing uniform na go around law. Look out about people blo me. Are we serious about enforcing law and order in this country? And BSIP law and order component and me put him. You know money blo police department or blo national government. BSIP blo me you blo to hold same kina for kinana. You blo give me believe blo this la talk na me put him in Victoria. Now no other car. People blo meding and me blo known for cuttings. Cutting make na killing mania. Law and order, I'm abusing Mark now. Law, meeting so me just wonder. One time, me by seeing this lacare, two players go finish. We are really serious about enforcing law, are we? So, Number two speaker, I'm supplementary. Police minister no stop so good la miama mas. Member blo goroka mas kim so mima sa skim. Because PM go down long, sorry, Prime Minister, I'm go down long meeting lo last. Tu bla muni go pinis, PPC blo mi remaim. Car blo mi blo meeting, police car. So mi haram likli long or police department now. Oli to go sem no hat mo kina fo kina. Kina fo kina arrangement I'm finish ya. I must come up lo 2023 na finish lo 23 or one time come up again finish lo 23. I'm now meeting thing again. I'm one can call ni ol gama ni mina big go looking for police law. And then looking up kina arrangement ya. One them big bla faith na confidence. Also in this la government by helping me lo by him Carlo helping book lo police in Jalo province. Me wait is that people lo madang wait is that and PSA be money blow le. So me like him some good plans are now. Me are 60 plus. Nupla vehicle come lo siapa ne. And by me only the bilasim place is that or by me give me go law enforcement law and order in the country. Honorable members, some level plus are the protection law. Lona, police around in Yupla, local people are good. All people start a place here, all risk him life long all. Mama, beginning in over the line. Stop the place, stop the road, stop the settlement, stop the street. What's the point in fear here? You can feel safe. But this is not ordinary citizen of the country here. Including more people blame you lamenting. What kind of a country are we living in with fear?
11: Honorable Governor, I think you have already made your question, so I will not allow you to debate further. I'll allow the Prime Minister to respond to you.
10: Thank you, Mr. Number Two Speaker. I think point blame I'm straight, you talk straight, so ask him blame you, I'm one time by me, it's like 10 black car. Me no worry, lo, kina for kina. If you like put him on, no got them, worry, blah, blah. Me wait, lo, 2 blah, yar. One time by me, sim. Mr. Was logo strip, Lela Motos, Nabaim Carbol, people blame and stuff good. Finish, all got car finish. So, me like him, Templar Carblumia, Money Blow, PSAP, Money Blow, Mereng Province. So, please, one of them, I mix him, Templar Carblumina. Me can help him work the police. Thank you, Mr. Number Two Speaker.
11: Honorable Prime Minister.
12: Thank you, Deputy Speaker. Once again, me look sour and question long, leader blow, madam. Let me get right long, Bell Kaskas. Ask him a question because let me. Losing money go inside long police department, and I think police commissioner is listening. If I was him, I'll have a respond to the member for Medang province, governor of long province, long Medang long. Answer him this afternoon. We'll get the answer from him. Police commissioner, you're listening to this broadcast. Shoot a text right away as to what has happened with this. Of the 60 vehicles that came in earlier from Japan, as indicated, I was advised that 30 ply distributed finish. And Leh and Port Moresby too are urban areas. Let's not forget they are a hub of business and commerce. They need response. They equally deserve to receive anything. I've been advised here, Leh has not received anything as yet. So all in all, we did have purchased, I think, over 400 vehicles. So we'll get a list of where the distribution has went to. But Medang province, you are entitled to raise this issue. You consistent with government policy on Kina for Kina, or a matching vehicle for vehicle, you did in fact invested your DSIP for the law and justice sector. So, Police Commissioner, if you're tuning in, I get the blame for all of lack of work by people under me. It is your business to respond to this question ASAP.
8: And Prime Minister James Marape, you've been talk along PNG Parliament long Tuesday this week. One time heavy belong plenty people, he walk along boom him heavy, na die, he come up long Solwara. He got ask him long all Pacific country, he come up him all law, na strong him all walk boom long side, long maritime safety. Director belong operations, belong emergency response ship, long Vanuatu, helper one, Dr. Basil Leodoro, he talk. All international standard is top where all ship owner na operator he must behind him. And we talk prevention is better than cure where this black kind heavy you know can come up time all country he behind him good plus standard.
13: You may help one, you may maintain them all standards for Australia and certification for Australia all time. Blo allow him ship blo him move easily between lo all island nations blo you may and Hemi been one plan or one thing blo mivla lo helper one and respond global. Blo mivla always available blo support them all neighbors lo region. And so this one hemi first time where you make that kind deployment all same, but also no forget them that all marine vessels and maritime safety hemi stop under lo all big vala international maritime law, safety of life at sea, and full up nara maritime laws and regulations where emitalem lo all captains and all crew that you may got responsibility blo you may respond lo time where one vessel hemi stop lo distress and MVI auki time hemi send them out distress call through lo support lo Australian government lo Canberra and Australian Maritime Safety Authority and all regional colleagues lo Honiara and all keta lo temotu provincial government too. Through local and coordination on them, hemi allow mivla lo helper one with them support lo Australian government lo mivla save come respond.
14: This black and heavy come up lo Papua New Guinea too na one pla big pla issue em long government in local this black and all vessels or rescue vessels so where hemi can reach out lo this black and big pla time lo need. You think also this black and one pla need long Solomon Islands and all Pacific Island countries especially long got all this black and rescue vessels lo ready lo go. Make him all this black and walk. Suppose all outside help you know come quick.
13: I think also by me use some example blow health where Hilda me sure you save prevention he me better than cure. And meetings say suppose you want them invest law maritime safety and maritime security. One law all main something where you must look lehem he me look at proper legislation, proper law in place. Blow prevent them all kind situation all same. You should cut all proper regulation and all standard safety procedure where every marine vessel only must meet him or only must comply with him. So I mean, I think first something. Second something, then you may look the situation all same. You may must cut good for like coordination and you may need him all rescue coordination centers for every Pacific Island and all rescue coordination centers here. Yeah, only should survey. Each other and only should got ability to communicate and train together and make them all simulation exercise now all drills all kind of exercise where only have a prepare them all coordination center yeah blo respond lo time blo one maritime disaster and then final something I mean blo take them responsibility all ship owners now all ship operators and all training blo all captains and all crew. Ogata tu oli maskaram proper qualification lo side blo safety and security blo vessel blo crew and blo passengers. So every Pacific Island country you must refocus them you may blo try and blo got every something in place so that time you may got one disaster also MV Matui lo Vanuatu lo last month MV Auki lo last week and you may have a full up nara tragic story lo PNG na Kiribati, na every islands play you me. As you start having all story all same, it's very important. But you start cut all regional discussion. How now you must have a prevent them all disaster all same already happen. And lastly, time well disaster only happen. You may should talk together. You may should coordinate together. And you may should cut time. But you may train and you may practice all scenario all same together so that time when disaster hemi happen, but response hemi have happen.
8: I'm director of long operations, long emergency response ship, long Vanuatu, helper one, Dr. Basil Leodoro, e talk one time, Hilda Wayne. One pla leader man, long honey bee farming, long Papua New Guinea, talk Emmy one bell one time, all conservation line, long help him good through all people, long look out him good all boost na ground, long all. Kelly in I who sat only save long em too all the same honey man long PNG e make him display talk talk behind long all display line e save help him all people long sample kind way only can behind him long time long kind disaster all same El Nino way come up now long Papua New Guinea long display time. Mr. Inai talk him Carolyn Tiriman all same El Nino e come up in big pla heavy too long walk long all honey bee farmer.
11: Business blumi and me struggle now because demand lo honey am a ghost high lo country. Na me sa supply planty hap now last kinita so me no got honey lo supply because all farmer blumi too only no got honey more now lo supply blumi pla. Na people all too die in a lo dry season is like climate change yeah and people all die too so little money also make him long in here and go down kind of so miss about 22 kina lo 1 black kilo lo all farmers na this la
15: I will no more kiss him now money because be only na kare honey come giving me. So me a two production blow me plan and you know come so me blah reduce him number blow all staff when place I pay more na give him money law all family blow one time blah talk sorry honey no come dry season a month so me blah cut him down all staff blow me at law honey factory blow me na honey work on say work law and me blah cut down and because law dry season na. Na mi pla tuinu na making money because mi pla heavily depend lo honey. Na honey no come now, I'm giving big la challenge from plan na mi pla hope lo won him up by good plan lo we can kiss him honey. So mi walk lo walk one time of conservation sites, plant your land where also look out the forest. So mi pla to conservation honey lo country by mi salim. So now I'm focus walk lo go lo conservation sites where all money can look out him honey na walk long MM. Trying to help him all this one time or conservation help him. WCS Wildlife Conservation Society, WWF Wildlife Fund organization, and he work one time more. Slowly when we go one time engagement, one time more life organization some or Oxfam will help him all conservation site Tasolna looking by difference below small farmer go lo conservation site farming.
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15: 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All poret lo climate change because only no prepare lo climate change.
16: Time only got only click. 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Only sa got all narpla kind something where only plan him long help him sit down blong all or
15: all farmer also we got plant yar plot also all got garden also planning kaikelo garden only got coffee garden where also exim kaikelo coffee but walk lo garden too em go stop lo all now because ground em dry now all walk lo pine in place where em got all ties warat yeah this la ground malo stop lo gen yeah em all time lo go lo walk lo this la but in all get that I'm just one plug where I'm fortunate I'm stable this lab plug in I'm now one the family plug in all work but big plug majority I'm maybe all loose now see now that's all to aim by make you one because ground I'm hard lo by planning KK lo ground wara I'm short no got wara na wara I'm no got straight so I'm all it's a big plug by grab all fama yeah na big plug to him How walk long him and more walk now to sample I'll give up all to less look out in be maybe good that time again but look out in begin because the challenges we're facing by climate change.
16: Long Highlands region you can think all same or believe all same it got plenty all wara and taplo Highlands so all by your right when him look blow you.
15: Lo Highlands region and wara come, yes, you get plenty wara that so wara is around lo barret lo gen yet na kona blo gen stop long way. Na big la land mess natin stop open space too, so I'm hard lo kisi wara. Na wara table bless I kissim lo gen lo ground is I come, na come up in mo lili wara creek here, em will dry up in it, so I'm hard lo get lo kissim wara lo this la wara flow is I come lo gen here. So I'm 6 months now, I'm dry season, so And what I'm going to dry or get up in this. Sample I'm dry finish, I'm ground at in start. Now I'm facing more power experience where power will die, low business area will me play, and all the good time and power disruption and come. And then me play got heavy low. All big low water, we bless I kissing low dream too, all controlling water now low dream, so you may get some low challenge also. So Highlands that's well. And what I start low mark, blue and barret, blue and that's all. People have ground and start nothing.
16: Before you talk, you walk one time all conservation line, all this line, he promote him, walk, look out him, good all environment, or...
15: All conservation line is have got all international organizations, so also you see international standard, na good plablo bush, good plablo wara, good plablo... drown how by me look all by look out them long and all animal now count them all piece in all animals now all species lo kind can something se start lo bush now all animal all community go through all get rangers we also go me walk one them all rangers yeah and then also we got all life skills training like livelihood skills training and me one plav lo all honey me save go you got our plav se go lo vanilla all our plav se go lo coffee start finish lo and all talk plan him na look out him one them bush blow all some plav all help him all livelihood vegetables and two also we give him awareness lo climate change. So all man too, lo community conservation sites, and also aware lo all this less something, making environment lo by look alright na or by start logging.
8: Kelly inae man sabi long honey bee farming long Papua New Guinea. I mean, been story one time Caroline Tiriman. All Baraman this senior national cricket team long all man long Papua New Guinea inau stop long Dubai long UAE. Before long only continue we go long country Kenya long Africa long Pilai long ICC Cricket World Cup Silence League media manager long cricket PNG Roslyn Erehe itok all Baramandi by Pilaim tupla 50 over game one time United Arab Emirates time only stop long Dubai Miss Erehe itok only got confidence long display 14 man team. Na tu emi like him long country e so him support long team.
17: PNG Baramandi's national team lo males team lo Papua New Guinea now all stop lo Dubai. All travel go lo Dubai before yesterday, aste na lo Tuesday 13th October. I'll stop finish lo Dubai UAE. So what all ba working lo hap all ba playing tupla practice matches. All this la tupla practice matches am all 50 over matches. So all ba preparing mo lo go ken lo Kenya na take up compete lo this la ICC Cricket World Cup qualification. Okay, and pathway go lo World Cup. So by mi toke am one pla lega. Leg blood is la competition where time all win lo hap all bagat big pa chance threat lo stop lo World Cup. Okay, em according lo ICC. All right, so now that all Baramandis all stop finish lo Dubai, all waiting to sol lo take part lo practice match bong also. Maybe in story little one time, one pla opening batsman, experienced player blow me pla PNG Baramandis, Tony Ura. Just look some sample of feedback na. I'm talking me as the osem all boys sem all determined. Think long all I'm strong straight osem. Or like make sure sem this la tupla practice matches lo Dubai 50 overs. Almost winning all this la matches because and through but talking more osem preparation long all and put him all in line lo golo Kenya na. Play lo this la big pla pilai big pla tournament. So one time this la Tony Ura am go ahead lo tok strong osem. Am got big pla hamamas osem one pla experienced player osem mi pla got all three pla new pla players. Only joining mi pla all come underneath lo selection. I joining this la 14 player squad. So I'm got big pla hamama so some all new pla player come join because lo hap all by apim experience blong all and was so him osem team blong mi pla all Baramandi sem mi pla got even though mi pla got all experienced players that can carry team blong me all the way if successful bagolo World Cup na also all new pla players by edim flavor lo one is something mi pla miss him throughout the this la all narap lo all tournaments in the past me pla can pick up long hap so I'm feedback long am na and to so na me pla wait yeah me pla look forward lo watching all matches to so lo Papua New Guinea na me believe also all narap la line to stop lo well na Pacific like look yung performance lo Baramandis
18: me like ask him to so lo this pla pilai bol pilai lo Kenya lo wene mol date na bol by pilai.
17: Okay, lo all dates me pla Papua New Guinea by Pilai 5 pla matches. So all matches blo mi pla between date 22 na 31 blo October 2026. So this month, this year. First pla match blo mi pla by PNG versus Jersey, lo 22nd October. Thursday. Second match we bamipla pilai long against Denmark, emlo 25th October, emlo Sunday. Third match against Qatar, emlo 27th of October, Tuesday. Match number 4 by PNG vs Kuwait, emlo 30th October, emlo 1 Friday. Na then lo 31st October lo Saturday ibamipla play against team host country Kenya. So I'm 5 floor match na suppose team blue yumi am walking good straight, then it's all thumbs up na positive vibes blue yumi lo golo World Cup. So yumi fingers crossed na yumi so him support lo watch na this like kain.
18: Before lo milusim you go, no good you got something neck you la make him lo team when now all stop long in. All man Mary will put him out now lo all ba so him support lo all PNG Baramandis team blue yumi.
17: Thank you, Strad. On behalf of Cricket Papua New Guinea, please me like walking big passing out golo ogeta man meri na olyang pelain not only inside lo Pacific or Papua New Guinea but around lo world. Suppose you harim please big plus something and you saw him support blue you come. Mipla got Cricket Papua New Guinea page and mipla page blue mipla. You go to Facebook, like him all post blue mipla, share him na soy mo sa mu staff content team PNG Barramundis. Also me like extend him big plus talk thank you lo online outside you continue lo show him support lo mipla whether through feedback lo social media or word of mouth or even by media presence na comment back please thank you straight. Mila talk big plus thank you to lo all media inside lo Papua New Guinea. Misave o sam planti competition one time all nara plus sports all come up but you plus so him big plus support straight throughout last year na this year na. Me pa looking big plus growth lo cricket lo side lo publicity na thank you straight lo media inside lo Pacific and also overseas lo all friends na family who said you saw him big plus support lo team big plus something and 14 men squad and me plus got big plus trust to some all star plus selection now all star lo Dubai practice match after that all bago lo Kenya na represent him country please you me continue lo so him support so emta sol na thank you straight
8: 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Na M2E Pinism Display ABC Radio Australia One Talk Program Long Tete, Mi Sam Seke, Tok Maki Mi Pla Olgeta, Mi Tok Bungi Mi Gen Long Tomorrow, Bye Bye Now.
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19: There are a million or so New Zealanders living overseas, 20-somethings on their OEs, people pursuing careers abroad, lots have moved to Australia. Kia ora and welcome to The Detail. I'm Anna Fifield and for 20 years I was one of those Kiwis abroad. Some, like me, come home. Some don't, some come and go. But as long as they've been home in the last 3 years, New Zealand citizens can vote in elections here.
20: Kia ora Kiwis! When you're away from Aotearoa, the easiest way to vote at the general election or a by-election is to download and upload your voting papers directly through our website at vote.nz/overseas.
19: The Electoral Commission says almost 119,000 New Zealanders overseas are registered to vote in this election, up almost 50% from 3 years ago. Today, I speak to three Kiwis abroad, two of them involved in Get Out the Vote efforts. But first, let's hear about the stakes from Paul Spoonley, an expert on demographics and voting behaviour. I asked him if the overseas electorate could play a decisive role in this tight election race.
21: Absolutely. I mean, there are two things that are going on. One is the number who are enrolled to vote overseas has gone up considerably since 2023. So it's tracking at almost 120,000 at the moment. And secondly, I do think one of the reasons why people have left New Zealand was a dissatisfaction with what was happening here. And so they do want to have a say in the politics of this country. And I think you're going to see that reflected in the overseas vote. How the vote's distributed and what the inclination of those voting overseas is going to be is difficult to tell. But traditionally, those special overseas votes have tended to go left of centre.
19: We'll come back to Paul. First, let's go to New York, where Chris McArdle, a 26-year-old from Auckland, is studying for a doctorate in law. How does the election campaign look from there?
1: I think in some ways I'm quite nostalgic. Nostalgic for aspects of New Zealand political culture, which I think the tone of political discourse in New Zealand hasn't quite reached some of the heights of polarisation that we have here in the States.
2: Or so, depth, depending on how you look at it.
1: that is something that I've always wanted to see a greater emphasis on ideals in New Zealand politics, but that's just like a general point. But in terms of how it's looking, I think this is a very interesting election on a number of levels. So, you know, we've got this big new minor party in the form of TOP. It seems like both of the major parties are doing kind of less well than they've done at times in the past. But it's also interesting for me on a personal level. So my electorate, formerly my domestic electorate, now my electorate overseas, is Tāmaki, where what has historically been a very safe national seat and then a safe ACT seat is now in this quite contentious three-horse race. So that's been very interesting to follow as well. And in terms of issues that are important to me, I think, like many people, cost of living and jobs, I think just hearing the experiences of friends who are just trying to make it in New Zealand as graduates, but are just really struggling to get their foot in the door. And that's an issue that exists in lots of parts of the world, including the States. But I think, opportunity for young people and graduates would be up there. And then just the cost of living generally.
19: I asked Chris, who hopes to get a job in academia in the US after graduating, why it was important for him to vote in Aotearoa.
1: I think in some ways being overseas has made me appreciate my connection to home even more. Like, New Zealand was obviously important to me while I was there, but being overseas and, you know, feeling the nostalgia and desires for all the things that I'm missing about New Zealand does give me a desire to have a continued role in New Zealand's governance and in its society. And I think it's really valuable that we as overseas voters have the opportunity to do that. It makes me feel a continued connection.
2: I guess you have a very interesting split screen there, because you have the US midterm elections happening the same week as our general election here in New Zealand.
1: It is quite striking. I mean, I think at times I have to consciously remind myself that I need to make an effort to stay engaged with New Zealand politics, because the tensions and polarization in the US is so heightened. That it's so easy to just drown out the New Zealand stuff and focus on US issues, particularly, as you say, with the midterms coming up. But yes, it's a big election year in my world.
19: Some of our politicians seem to be going out of their way to appeal to overseas voters like Chris.
1: There's all the usual social media stuff, but I actually received a physical letter from James Christmas, who is the ACT candidate for Tāmaki. And I was kind of like a little puzzled at this. Like, so the content of the letter, I don't quite remember fully, but it was something to do with, you know, I as in James Christmas, have spent time overseas as well, you know, wherever it was. And so, you know, your experience is similar to mine, so vote for me. But I'm just like, how did he get my address? But my initial reaction was, wow, this seems unconventional, and like it's an actual physical letter. The resources involved in doing this must be pretty substantial.
19: And some international New Zealanders are putting in a substantial effort to encourage their fellow expats to make sure they're registered and that they cast their ballot. That effort has an extra wrinkle this year, because there are only 4 days between the overseas voting period starting on October the 21st and voter enrolment closing.

0: part of the brain trust of the country.
1: So what's stopping or putting off our expats from voting?
0: The reason we don't tend to is because they're, I think, one, you know, in the olden days it was pretty tricky to follow when things were due, you know, to do it by post. These days, when you can do it online, there's really no excuse. No one does remind you. So although we spend some $6 million, say, on the orange guy to remind everyone in the country, about 60,000 of that will go on the million that are offshore. So just a tiny fraction. So we don't get reminders, just comes to practical elements. There's some elements of like not feeling like you know enough of the issues. But I think that, you know, there's wonderful sites like policy.nz now and on the net that'll give you a really good sense of where you're at with aligning with the parties. News is now, obviously, it's a whole different world in terms of being able to access all the debates and the dialogues. I think the bigger one is actually an emotional one. It's one, you don't feel like you're invited to the party, so because you don't get any engagement really about it. And secondly, that it's kind of frowned upon you participating. So, you know, what business is yours to be sticking in your nose back here? Yeah. And I think that's why I think the conversation has to change. If you've taken a million, you know, another 20% of your population is outside. It's higher indexing on skilled and working and professional, that these are people that are living in other democracies, seeing things differently, and they're not voting on this year's road announcements or tax cuts. They're actually thinking about, you know, what's the big plan? And, you know, like New Zealand, are experiencing all the winds of change in terms of unrest, in terms of climate, in terms of cost of living crisis. So the issues are pretty much the same. So I think, and I think after the pandemic especially, there's much more of a sense of being out in the world as a precarious place when things go wrong. So that, which is why you see waves of Kiwis that came home in the GFC and after 9/11 and during the pandemic. So it's something that we'll continue to do. So, and we're, you know, 40% of the people that leave in the number of years will come back. It's not like we all go away and stay. Some of us come back and go again. So there's a lot of us out, you know, now as New Zealand companies are going global, there's people out just trying to extend Kiwi businesses offshore. So it's not like we haven't rejected New Zealand and we haven't, you know, given up our New Zealandness at the departure lounge. If anything, there's something that's quite primal and strong when you go away that makes you a lot clearer about what it is you want to keep going in New Zealand and come back to.
2: So just before, you spoke about Ireland having a diaspora minister.
0: The
2: overseas population is bigger than the population of the South Island, I think. So do you think New Zealand should have a diaspora minister or an overseas electorate?
0: I mean, that's a hell yes from me. I mean, a diaspora minister is kind of a no-brainer, but I kind of think it's not my preference. Because you just need someone that you can go to. If your electorate is Auckland Central, whatever, your old MP is not vested in or up to speed with all your offshore issues. It would also, I think, calm some of the thing about getting involved in local issues. If you had MP set global electorate seats, then you would be weighing in on things that affected you, like pension portability, like visas, like tax, like student loans, so all those things.
1: Michelle Clark, who lives in Brisbane, has been active in trying to get out the Māori vote in Australia.
3: I started about 6 months ago, and it was in a realisation that not a lot of Kiwis over here actually, you know, are involved to vote, didn't know they could vote, or just couldn't be bothered because they've never had to look and do that previously. I've lived in Australia now for 18 years. I kind of just took it upon myself to do so and try and educate as many Kiwis, Maldives, whānau, you know, young kids who are eligible, just to first and foremost understand the process. So 6 months ago, I started going into our local malls. And being in Australia for so long, I identified what malls kind of attract the most Maldi and Pacific Islanders. And I just had my, like, a table, a booth, and just had the information from vote.nz. And I kind of grabbed them in there and then just saying, hey,

0: Are you enrolled? Are you ready to vote? And they were like, oh, what does that mean? I don't know. I didn't know I could. And I was like, come here. I can tell you if you can.
1: So how many people do you think you've registered or enrolled in the last 6 months?
0: With my little bit, I think I've tallied it up to 181 people.
1: Wow.
0: So only a small, fish in the sea. However, that every vote counts.
1: So why do you think it's so important that New Zealanders and Australia, especially Māori and Pacific Islanders, do vote in this election?
0: It's really important this time round, absolutely. Given the significance of the changes that have occurred in this current government and the effects that it has predominantly on the Māori and Pacific community, amongst all the other industries and communities as well, I just see it's very sad what has been happening, and my mission is to ensure that the next government, whoever that may be, doesn't go down the same track.
1: When you say what has happened under this government, are you talking about the rollback of treaty rights or attempts to roll back treaty rights, the erosion of te reo Māori, things like this?
0: Absolutely, Anna. Every single bit of that. But even like women's rights, homelessness and the policies that have cut back there, education, small businesses have been greatly affected as well. So amongst the most important topic, which is te reo Māori, the tiriti, it is equally just the economic development of New Zealand and how poorly it has evolved.
1: Michelle, given that one in five Māori New Zealanders live in Australia now, I think that's the latest statistic.
0: Wow.
1: Do you think there should be a Māori electorate in Australia?
0: Yes. I said this to another friend of mine. I said they should have one here representative in Australia because of the pure fact of the population over here. And what I've seen over the past 6 months with my, with my work of trying to get into community to advocate this, it's really surprising that majority of them did not even know they could do it. And if you had someone over here campaigning and doing that work, actually, actively. If I could do this as a full-time job, I absolutely would. I just think that they would get a better result in terms of ensuring, everyone has the ability to have their say and understand that they can have their say.
2: I asked Paul Spoonley if he thought there should be better representation for our citizens overseas, either through having a diaspora minister like Ireland does, or having overseas electorates like France and Italy do?
3: Well, I think firstly, we have got a huge gap. We've seen skilled New Zealanders leaving for other countries. We've got a very significant diaspora, one of the largest in the OECD, and we don't actually capture that diaspora. And so political representation and political involvement, I think, are an important strategy for managing our diaspora, of engaging our diaspora. I would love to see us adopt something like the Irish model, where there's a Minister of State for International Development and Diaspora.
4: Our immigration story is mixed. It's one that reflects famine, civil conflict, social prejudice, and so many barriers, but it also reflects success. It reflects sporting success, business success, and our community looking out for each other. We have a duty of care, we have a responsibility to tell the tale of the Irish diaspora in all its nuances, and in our new diaspora strategy, that is what we seek to do.
2: That was Neil Richmond, Ireland's diaspora minister.
3: The Irish have just adopted a new strategy, 2026 to 2030, and I think it's an excellent document. There are 23 commitments and 5 threads, and it sets out the ambitions of Ireland to engage with its diaspora. And I, just as an aside there, I really noticed that they've put identity and culture front and centre for it. We tend to, if we do anything with our diaspora, we tend to look to it for economic value for us in New Zealand. So I think bringing in something in terms of a political option is excellent. So one thing is, why don't we have some sort of ministerial position for our diaspora? Why don't we have a diaspora strategy? And I think the second step is then representation. And of course, there are 18 countries that have overseas representatives as part of their parliamentary system. They are quite significant in terms of some of those countries having a number of seats that are available to be represented in the parliament. And again, given the size of our diaspora, if you add our diaspora to our New Zealand population, then it's about 16% of us live overseas. So why don't they have political representation?
1: I mean, and you said before about how we don't really kind of harness that overseas population. In fact, many people actually resent them, right? We saw or think negatively towards them, as we saw during COVID when lots of people wanted to come home. So do we need a mindset shift about how we think of these overseas New Zealanders, not as a brain drain, but as an international asset?
3: Yes, and I think that's one of our failings. And we had a moment just after the knowledge wave in 2001 when Sir Stephen Tyndall and David Rees set up KIA, Kiwi Expatriates, and we looked to be heading towards having a more positive attitude towards our diaspora. But you're absolutely right. I mean, it's often seen as being a disloyal move to go overseas, and we tend to discount when people do come back, having got overseas experience and networks and things that would add value to New Zealand, both economically and otherwise. We tend to discount that. When I say we, I'm really thinking of employers here. So we've really got to turn around perhaps our attitude towards our diaspora. We've got to see them as a resource, as an extension of us, and a way of how do we engage with them. So as with the Irish, you know, you support people overseas, but you also support them if they want to return home.
1: Finally, Paul, what are the chances, do you think, of the next government, whichever shape it may, flavour it may be, actually moving ahead and doing something on harnessing our international Kiwis?
3: I would like to say that might be an option, but I see no indication that it is an option for any political party. When you look at what the political parties have been doing in the run-up to this election, they've been wanting that overseas vote, but they haven't said what they would do about the diaspora. So I'm not that hopeful at the end of the day that we're going to get a government that will want to engage with the diaspora in a more formal and deliberate sense, and which sees the diaspora as part of us, the New Zealand wider community. So I wouldn't hold my breath.
2: That's all for this week. The Detail is a newsroom production supported by RNZ and New Zealand On Air. This Saturday episode is made with funding from the Peter M. Ackland Foundation. Thank you to Chris McArdle, Tracy Lee, Michelle Clark, and Paul Spoonley. This episode was produced by Alexia Russell and engineered by William Saunders. I'm Anna Fifield. I write the Between Giants newsletter on foreign affairs and host The Detail every Saturday. See you next week.

prophets, Herem and Lukim Okata news programs. Keep up to date with him video and live coverage and read him of every latest story straight from Phone Blue. Hem look good and hem here good and hem no got him any advertisement and hem completely free for you download him. You say find him this fella RNZ app or Google Play with him iTunes app stores this time.

0: RNZ News at midday. Good afternoon, I'm Evie Ashton. Police in the US state of Oregon say children are among the victims of a shooting at a primary school. Bend police say they received several emergency calls of an active shooter at Silver Rail Elementary School. Here's World Watch's Neva Chittick.
1: Bend police say it's not yet clear how many people have been killed or injured, but children are among the casualties. The police department's communications manager, Sheila Miller, has confirmed the suspected shooter is dead.
2: At 1:02, our officers were on the scene, and moments later, the shooter had been shot and killed. We do not have confirmation yet who shot the suspect. It may have been a bystander.
1: Sheila Miller says at least two people have been taken to hospital in an unknown condition. The school, which has about 500 students and staff, has been evacuated.
0: Higher fuel, energy and some food prices have kept the pressure on household costs in a partial measure of inflation for September. Stats NZ says petrol prices rose more than 6% on August and diesel prices were up nearly 8%. Here's economics correspondent Giles Beckford.
3: Renewed pressures on fuel supplies have upped the squeeze on local household and business budgets. They're now facing a 24% rise in petrol and 56% lift in diesel prices over the past year. There's some comfort that food prices were flat for the month as cheaper fruit and veggies offset more expensive groceries. But rents, airfares, accommodation, electricity and gas all increased. The latest quarterly inflation read is out next week. On these numbers, the squeeze on budgets isn't fading anytime soon.
0: The Green Party says it will give students a universal payment while they complete their training to be teachers, nurses and other essential health and social support workers such as midwives, vets and dentists. The $380 a week paid placement stipend would be on top of existing student loans or allowances. Green Party co-leader Marama Davidson says students shouldn't have to go broke while they train for the jobs New Zealand needs. The party has costed the policy at around $311 million over 4 years. The internationally recognised government in Yemen says the Prime Minister is safe after a Houthi attack on the presidential palace in Aden. Five ballistic missiles were fired at the Al-Mashiq Palace, which the Houthis say was being used as an operations centre for the Saudi-led coalition. Two security guards were killed. Here's the BBC's Ambarasan Etirajan.
4: It shows how far the Houthis can reach. While this was happening, there were also heavy fighting in Taiz, where the Houthi rebels have been trying to capture this city from the government-backed forces. So they have encircled the city as we speak. And in the meantime, they are also targeting Saudi Arabian oil hubs and also transport facilities. So, in fact, the fighting has escalated dramatically in the last few days, where it has been the impact of it is being felt across the region now.
0: WorkSafe is carrying out initial inquiries after three people were taken to hospital following a chemical spill at a Christchurch business. Firefighters rescued those exposed to chemicals after being called to Coleridge Street in Sydenham yesterday afternoon. One person was in a critical condition and is now stable in hospital. The affected business recycles paints, cleaning and waste products and other solvents. A Russell hotelier says the second major internet outage in a week is another blow for a town struggling to get over a slow winter. It's believed the outage was caused by a copper theft overnight. Anton Haag of the Duke of Marlborough says staff brought in their own Starlink units this morning to get the hotel's FPOS running again. But for some businesses, it could mean losing a day's trade.
5: We're about to go into cruise ship season. Got all this going on. We've got weddings, struggling to get through. You know, we've got 15% drop off in domestic trade this winter. It's been a tough winter and it's the last thing everyone needs, you know. It's like, when is this going to stop?
0: Mr. Haag says the outage will be hugely disruptive for Russell's ferries, which also rely on electronic transactions. Tens of thousands of people across the Wellington region haven't paid their first Tiaki Wai bills. Second bills from the Water Agency will be sent to residents and businesses from late October. Ellen O'Dwyer reports.
6: Numbers revealed to RNZ shows 30,116 residential and commercial customers haven't paid their first quarterly bills yet. That's 18.5% of invoiced accounts. Tiakiwai says it won't impose penalties on late payments for an initial period, and no one's water will be turned off if they haven't paid. It says on a case-by-case basis, debt collectors might ultimately need to be used in some cases. The water agency has said bills could reach over $6,000 per year in a decade. Wellington's Mayor Andrew Little says residents are paying for decades and decades of underinvestment in water infrastructure.
0: There's been a collision between a bus and a train on the French side of the Channel Tunnel that connects northern France with southern England. French authorities say 19 people have been injured in the collision between a freight train and a minibus. Two people have suffered serious injuries and have been airlifted to hospital. And Spark has cancelled its plan to modernise public phone booths and is instead removing them altogether. The company's chief corporate affairs officer, Leela Ashford, says it couldn't secure the agreements to progress the proposal in Auckland. She says without a nationwide rollout, it isn't commercially viable. The plan had been to upgrade the booths to offer free calling, Wi-Fi and phone charging funded through digital advertising. Leela Ashford says they're open to reconsidering the proposal if circumstances change. That's the news. Now with sport, here's Felicity Reid.
7: Southlander Tom Sexton claimed New Zealand's first medal of the World Cycling Championships in China. Sexton took out the silver in the 10-kilometre scratch race. This is the second time he's medalled in this event at the World Championships. Black Ferns captain Rohe Demant is back from injury for the last three games of the year against France. The playmaker, who was part of the team's planning while sidelined with a calf injury, has seen how the team's changed from the opening rugby tests of the season.
8: The growth in how clinical we've become, it's been leaps and bounds. It is coming down to, you know, like two or three moments. And so for us, it's about nailing those moments, not 100% of the time, 90% of the time, so that more often than not, we're able to take and finish the opportunities that we're getting each game.
7: Game one of the France series is tomorrow in Hamilton. The Constellation Cup between netball rivals New Zealand and Australia is shaping as the ultimate litmus test for both sides. Silver Ferns coach Dame Nolene Tauroa says with the World Cup next year, they must keep evolving.
9: This is another moment for us to be better. I'd like to think maybe the pressure's on them at the moment. It's an opportunity for us to consolidate.
7: The first of four Constellation Cup games is in Auckland on Sunday. The White Ferns in Australia will now compete for the Rose Bowl in all white ball bilateral series. Introduced in 1985, the Rose Bowl was being contested 31 times and is now on the line for the first time in a standalone T20 series beginning on Sunday. Koe nā nā porongo, hai kene kene. That's your sports news. Evie's back with weather next.
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11: 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Director Tor Fraser on the economic payoff beyond the big screen. Comedian Heath Franklin reflects on 20 years behind the famous chopper moustache. The growing problem of techno stress and the older people struggling to keep up. 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
0: Forecast from Met Service to midnight, Rahuroi Saturday, Northland, Auckland, Coromandel. Scattered showers, some heavy, possibly thundery about Coromandel, clearing tonight, partly cloudy tomorrow. Waikato to Taumaru Nui, including Bay of Plenty and Taupō. Isolated showers this afternoon, then long fine spells and morning frosts. Gisborne and Hawke's Bay, also Taihape, showers, some heavy, easing south of the Wairoa district later tomorrow. Snow possible to 800 metres today. From Taranaki to Wellington, also Wairarapa, showers, clearing in the afternoon. Nelson, also from Buller to Fiordland, fine. Marlborough and Canterbury, showers, easing tonight, clearing to fine in the morning with frost and cloud about the coast. Otago and Southland, the last of the showers clearing to fine today. Drizzle near the coast tonight. Morning frost for inland Otago tomorrow. And Chatham Islands, rain easing to showers this afternoon. Southerly gales today. The time is 9 minutes past 12.
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12: Kia ora, Itiwi. Thanks for joining us. We'll crack into a chat about the economy in a tick. A leading economist says the recovery is here, even if it doesn't feel like it. So we'll test that. But first, Spark is pulling the plug on almost 2,000 public phone booths across the country. It's an end of an era story, really, isn't it? Phone booths have been with us for more than 100 years. Spark said today that the phone booths would be physically removed over the next couple of years. The telco had planned to bring in modern phone booths with Wi-Fi, free calls and mobile charging, but the proposal had to be funded by advertising. And Spark said Auckland Council wanted a revenue share of that, and that would undermine its business case. Auckland Council says it has made no decision to stop or to block Spark's proposal. The council does say it engaged with Spark, told them to make an application, but that no application was made. And it says it hasn't had further comms from Spark on the proposal, but is still open to talking with the telco about the idea. But Spark is saying that it will remove the phone booths over the next couple of years. Flick us a message, 2101, if you've got thoughts on that story. Okay, so New Zealand's economy, it's in recovery mode, even if it doesn't feel like it, according to Infometrics. The picture is clouded a little by this fairly weak card spending data that just came out an hour or so ago from Stats New Zealand. Now, Retail New Zealand's Carolyn Young has responded to these numbers, saying retailers are entering the peak trading season under real pressure. So are we in recovery or not? Infometrics Acting Managing Director and Chief Forecaster is Gareth Kiernan. He joins us now. Kia ora, good afternoon to you.
13: Afternoon, Guy.
12: So the recovery is upon us, is it, finally?
13: Well, it's kind of been rumbling away a little bit below the surface through the course of this year. I mean, I know there's been a lot of distractions with what's been happening internationally and the higher fuel prices that have occurred. But look, we've seen economic activity in the June quarter up 1.7% from where it was a year ago. That's a darn sight better than the numbers we were getting through 24 and 25 when the economy was going backwards. So look, we're not saying there's not challenges out there, and there's certainly a whole lot of risk and uncertainty that's still hanging over the outlook. But things are heading in the right direction, albeit somewhat patchily and sometimes slowly.
12: Yes. What did you make of the card spending data out at 10:45 today? Not great numbers if you're in, what, hospitality, apparel, those sorts of businesses.
13: Yeah, that's right. It has been a rough couple of months through the retail sector in terms of that electronic card data that's come out. We had a good month in July as fuel prices had dropped away, and then it's reversed out over the last couple of months. And you're right, it is in terms of the light. Some of the pressure is spending for them, really. Hospitality and apparel, they're under pressure. People, there are still plenty of households who will be feeling the sort of budgetary pressures coming from higher fuel prices, and we're seeing that in terms of more spending on fuel, less being bought, but of course it's costing a whole lot more. Yes. And we know that interest rates are rising as well, and again, that will just be hanging over people's confidence and willingness to spend as well at the moment.
12: Mm. If I'm reading your numbers right, you're saying that per capita activity is still below 2022 levels. It was 1.3% higher then than now. So that doesn't feel like a recovery, does it?
13: Yeah, that's right. So if you look at overall GDP, I think it's up 1.7% on where it was back in 21-22. But on a 3% down from where we were during that time. So businesses, if you're in business, there is, I guess, a slightly bigger pie, a slightly bigger economy that you can be getting a share of. But from a household perspective, because we've had population growth over that time, there is still to go around, and people are feeling that in terms of pressure on their incomes and their sort of financial well-being.
12: Yeah. When does per capita activity get back to 2022 levels in your forecast? What year?
13: Yeah, we're talking, I think, early 2028 before we get back there. And that does reflect that we are still looking at sort of middling growth through the next 12 months or so, and then accelerating late in 27 and through into 2028. So still, I guess, a feeling of difficult times coming through. But we are hopeful, and it is hopeful, I guess, because you look at what is going on internationally and the fuel prices that, look, they do retreat at some point over the next 3 months, something like normal.
12: Yeah, sorry, you're just breaking up a little bit. I'm not sure whether you can position yourself any better on your phone there. But you've got inflation heading to, what, 4.2%. You say businesses can't pass on their costs. So if margins are being crushed there, I mean, isn't there a risk of, you know, layoffs and closures?
13: Yeah, there is pressure on businesses, and in terms of that sort of costs, I mean, there will be some that are passed on, but it's certainly nowhere near as much ability for businesses to do that as we had 5 years ago when demand conditions were very strong. So there is that squeeze there. Businesses, I think, have been shown some willingness to invest and prepare for the future. Hiring is still a bit limited, but job numbers are up as well. But yeah, overall, there are still some risks hanging over businesses, and we are seeing, you know, plenty of pressure coming through from IRD on the likes of firms that have got behind on their tax payments. Still.
12: Yeah, your rate call's fairly sort of hawkish, isn't it? You're looking at hikes both at the 28 October and December meetings.
13: Yeah, that's right. I think what we've seen over the last few weeks is just increasing pressure internationally and concern around some of those inflationary pressures that are there, and that is partly reflected in our forecasts of where we expect the OCR to go here. Look, in the near term, it's very difficult for the Reserve Bank to, you know, be sure what inflation looks like in 12 to 18 months' time. At 2.75, the OCR is still, I guess, stimulating the economy somewhat, and, you know, given some of the pressures that we're under, you might argue that's appropriate, but they do also need to bear in mind that if they are a little bit on the soft side, then inflation could potentially become a bit more of a problem over the medium term. So I think the bank needs to return it towards neutral, and potentially next year, if there is still inflationary risks, a bit beyond that as well.
12: Mm. Can we just finish quickly with the dollar, because it's been pretty low, hasn't it? Close to 55 against the US. That is something also that is going to make a lot of people feel less well off if they are buying imported goods, right?
13: Yeah, that's right. I mean, we talk about the inflationary pressures arising from higher transport costs and higher fuel costs, but the dollar is also clearly playing a role in that. And I think from a financial market point of view, markets are looking at New Zealand and going, you've talked about better economic growth coming for the last 2 or 3 years, but until we really see it, we're not going to believe it. And so there is a bit of a lack of confidence in the currency at the moment. And certainly from both a business and a household point of view, that just does add to some of those cost and inflationary pressures as well.
12: Thanks, Gareth. Gareth Kennan there. He is Infometrics Acting Manager Director and Managing Director and Chief Forecaster. 2101, if you're feeling the economic recovery, let me know. A new ad from the Taxpayers Union depicts Chris Hipkins bursting into a home, stealing wallets as the lobby group campaigns against Labor's capital gains tax. It's an AI-driven ad. It's the latest in a campaign that's been laden with attack ads and fairly large dollops of negativity.
14: This video contains AI.
15: The Labour Party has $18 billion in unfunded promises. Now Chris Hipkins wants a capital gains tax for you.
12: So do these attack ads work, and what do they tell us about where our politics is at? Political scientist Claire Robinson wrote the book on political advertising. Back in 2019, she released Promises, Promises, 80 Years of Wooing New Zealand Voters. And she joins us now. Kia ora, good afternoon to you.
16: Kia ora, Guyon.
12: I don't know. Yeah, let's start with that ad, that specific ad. It's pretty full on, isn't it? I mean, you know, he bursts into homes and nicks people's wallets while families are watching TV. I mean, what did you think?
16: Yeah, I think it's quite confronting. But I think, having watched it a number of times now, which is not what I recommend most people do, I think there are two issues around it. One is presenting Chris Hipkins as a violent and felon. Does that cross the boundary of truthful commentary or truthful advertising? So that's one question. And then the second one is whether using an AI disclaimer makes it okay, which is what I've heard Jordan Williams suggesting, that nobody's going to take it seriously because everybody will see that it is actually some form of satire. But it's not satire. If it was satire, it would have more of a sense of humour. It would be in the context of commentary. It's definitely an attack ad. And I think that it goes beyond what an attack ad should be portraying of a political leader. Now, the boundary between what is okay in that regard is pretty murky. Yes. You know, parties have been attacking each other's leaders for over 90 years now. Yes. So it's not unusual, but it's like every year there's a new technology, and this is kind of AI is presenting us with a new question.
12: Yes, I mean, this is interesting too because it's from a third party rather than from a political party. But in general, what do you make of these kinds of attack ads? We often see them, don't we, appearing quite late in the campaign?
16: Yeah, yeah. So they tend to appear in the old days, in the good old days, they used to appear at about 10 days out from election day. Mm. Now that we have advanced voting, it's not surprising that these things like that are coming out this week because it is 10 days before advanced voting starts. So there is always this wallop of attack advertising. And then it tends to pull back because actually New Zealanders don't care too much for really, really negative advertising. And so, but there it does feel like there's slightly more in this election campaign than usual. So it'll be interesting to see whether the pace keeps up.
12: Yeah. I haven't seen a lot of sort of hope and vision and people looking skyward, have you?
16: I know. And isn't that the depressing thing about this election campaign? We've talked about it before. It's just the other side is bad, don't trust them type of campaign. But that is also, we have had those before in the past, it just happens to be the character of this one.
12: Yes, we have seen national focus very heavily on what the other side you need to be frightened of them on. Do you think, I mean, pulling your political science hat on too, do you think that reflects where they are at in the polls? If they had in a stronger position, as say National was in the 2010s going into those kinds of elections, they were running very different kind of campaigns, very different type of political marketing then, wasn't there?
16: They were. So, but this is the fascinating thing. So at the moment, those ads from National are really highly targeted at Labor, but National isn't, at this stage of the campaign, going to take any more votes off Labor. Now, they've pretty much reached the floor. They could both still go a little bit lower, but they're not pulling votes from each other. Christopher Luxon has said that he wants to fill all 20 cabinet seats with National MPs after the election. How is he going to do that? Only by attacking ACT and New Zealand First. That is where his ads should be targeted at, not on Labor at this stage. So it's a really confused set of messages and campaign tactics at this stage.
12: Yes, it is a little hard to work that out. I've heard him say that a lot, that he wants 20. In fact, reporting by the press from a Greymouth meeting said 30 cabinet ministers from National. And you're thinking, well, okay, so there was, I mean, Jacinda Ardern had a Labour MP only cabinet, but she got 50.1% of the vote in 2020. So when you're sitting at 28%, it's kind of a strange message to put out there, isn't it, that perhaps you could have a majority cabinet or a National-only cabinet?
16: Yeah, so they have to take votes off New Zealand First and ACT to be able to do that. So they've got they're resisting attacking the people that they could actually benefit from. Then they've got the old split the vote campaign, which is not helping them because that's just confusing voters even more. The TPU campaign just coming out, that's also really actually at the end of the day a bit of a waste of money because the votes that are really for grabs in the middle are from opportunity. So if anyone is going to do some really genuine attacking with their ads, it has to be on opportunity to try and get those voters to go back to either Labor or to National. But then they're over a barrel because the moment they start attacking opportunity, people really like – well, there's a chunk of the population that really likes opportunity and they will just coalesce even more behind opportunity. So it's just from a – you know, when the dust is – fallen at the end of the campaign, it's just going to be so fascinating to just look back and think how confused it has been.
12: Yeah, it'll be a good doctoral thesis for someone, won't it? I just want to finish on the Te Pāti Māori and Green MPs going to the gang pad because, again, with your analysis of marketing and imagery, I mean, that is a very confronting image for a lot of people. And I see National already coming out, and I think I saw the Taxpayers Union also putting those images out, and you can overlay Hipkins or Green or Te Pāti Māori MPs. But when you're standing there with gang members, I mean, would you expect that to be quite a strong thrust behind these sort of campaign ads in the last couple of weeks?
16: Yeah, I think that they will be. It was a kind of an open invitation to be attacked. But on the other hand, Te Pāti Māori and the Green Party are after the Māori vote. Gangs are predominantly Māori. It's a perfectly natural place to go to be seeking Māori vote. And the other thing is, I think, don't forget that there are lots of criminals in other public meetings. It just happens to be that they're not dressed in gang insignia or brown-skinned. So you can't. It's very hard. It's easy to attack gangs, MPs meeting gangs. It's much harder to attack MPs meeting criminals, white-collar criminals. Now, does that mean that it was okay? Well, at the end of the day, I don't think it's going to change the vote one bit. All it's going to do is it's going to say to National Act New Zealand First voters, oh, this is exactly why we don't vote for the Greens or Te Pāti Māori or Labour. Labour, the Greens and Te Pāti Māori will move on really quickly.
12: Mm, interesting. Thanks for your time. Really appreciate it. Claire Robinson there. She's a political scientist and a bit of an expert on political marketing with that book back in 2019, Promises, Promises, 80 Years of Wooing New Zealand Voters. 25 after midday. Corin Dan is in for the business news. Hey, Corin.
17: Morning, Guyan.
12: Now, data out today about the health of the manufacturing sector. How's that looking?
17: Yeah, we're spoilt for choice when it comes to trying to read the economic tea leaves today. We just heard that interview, with Infometrics earlier on there. Well, this one is a slightly better story, you'd have to say. Manufacturing, it is just charging on despite all those headwinds. The sector has grown for the 15th month in a row, the BNZB Business New Zealand Performance of Manufacturing Index. This actually rose 3.2 points to 56.5. Now, that is comfortably above the long-term average of 52.5. And a reading above 50 indicates the sector is expanding. I should say it was 56.5, yes, that's what the reading was. Now, BNZ senior economist Doug Steele says it was a strong performance across the board and the sub-indices are in expansion territory, including employment, so that's all positive. He says the respondents, too, they're upbeat about the future.
18: You look through the comments from the respondents to the survey and there's still a few worries out there for sure. Fuel prices, obviously, cost pressure as a result, uncertainty around the election and maybe the prospect for further interest rate increases are on the minds of business. And fair enough, I guess it's turning that the other way around. And despite these things, activity is picking up, which is suggesting underlying expansion is underway.
17: Yes, indeed. That is Doug Steele, and he says business investment, picking up, particularly in the export sector. Yeah, just those agricultural exports just keep on going gangbusters.
12: Yeah, they do, and they are helped by the weaker New Zealand dollar too, aren't they? Mm. That card spending data out today also showed that we were spending a lot more on fuel, which won't surprise people. And I see this, the price of Brent crude is looking pretty stubbornly high, but you found a silver lining for us, have you?
17: So, of sorts. Yeah. Yes, we spoke to Westpac Chief Economist Kelly Eckhold, who has become a bit of a guru on the petrol and oil situation, digs down into the weeds for us. He thinks that there might be a little bit of moderation in some of the big gains we've seen most recently. Now, we talk about Brent and West Texas crude. He's right down in the Dubai crude and these sort of measures, which are sort of a next tier down in the weeds, if you like. He thinks that they've fallen a little bit in recent weeks and that the refined fuels are also come off a little bit, and he's saying that's what have we got, 315 we had at the start of the month, it's now 350 according to the MB stats, 360 on Gaspy this morning when I looked for 91, but he's saying the rate of that increase that we've seen over the month may be about to slow.
19: Some of these refined fuels prices have just gotten a bit, have fallen back a little bit in the last week or so. The exchange rate is still quite low, but it isn't really moving. Like, it's about 56 cents, and it kind of has been for a while. That's not really putting any additional pressure on.
17: Yeah, he says there's just, of course, always that lag between wholesale and retail prices with petrol.
12: Mm. And it's been Oh, I don't know, minutes before our last, since our last AI story. So we better get one in. I see the Reserve Bank giving a bit of a tune-up to the commercial banks and other financial players about
17: I thought this was
12: AI
17: interesting.
12: Cyber attack risks, are they?
17: Well, maybe they'll listen to Bill Gates, because I think he said that in an interview a week or so back, didn't he? As the biggest threat from AI. Yeah, the Reserve Bank, the Financial Markets Authority, I'm sure they've been working on this for a while. They are telling some of the banks and the industries, like insurance and other non-deposit takers, to step up their cybersecurity oversight to specifically respond to AI-enabled incidents and attacks. Now, the regulators have issued a joint statement, and they spell out their expectations to ensure the risks are managed appropriately. Now, the RBNZ Director of Specialist Supervision, Scott McKinnon, says AI comes with benefits but also risks and responsibilities for banks and other financial institutions to manage.
20: We definitely wanted to draw specific attention to it, and we wanted to do that in a very New Zealand Inc. Way. But we also wanted to signal to industry that this will be a continued area of focus for supervision, and it's something that they can expect us to be continually talking to them about.
17: Now, the updated regulatory expectations cover governance, risk management, third-party risk and incident preparedness.
12: All right, let's get to the markets.
17: Yeah, it was an interesting day on Wall Street. We saw a lot of what Jeffrey Halley calls the rotation, where people were moving from the tech stocks into the more traditional stocks in the Dow Jones. So we saw the Dow up nearly 1%, and the S&P pretty flat. NASDAQ was pretty flat as well. Now, the New Zealand market looks like it's had a reasonably good start to the day, up 36 points to 13,864. Brent crude, as we were talking about, stubbornly stuck there at around $105 a barrel. West Texas has been the story with oil. It had been a big gap, but it seems to be catching up. It's now $97 a barrel. The New Zealand dollar showing a little bit of strength this morning in trading. It seems that the US dollar has weakened a little bit, and we've got the Kiwi back over that 56 cent mark to 56.2 US cents, 81.9 Australian, 42.3 pence, 50.1 euro cents, 88.8 yen, 3.76 Chinese yuan, and gold is off a little bit at $4,162 US dollars an ounce.
12: Thanks very much, Corin. Corin Dan there with your business news. Stick around. National's just released its agriculture manifesto, and we're going to get the latest on that and the key takeaway points with Sally Wenley in Rural News. And it's Friday, so we wrap the political week with Paddy Gower. 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
0: A person with a gun has opened fire at a primary school in the US state of Oregon, hitting multiple victims, including children, before being killed. CNN and CBS News are reporting that one adult and three children have been killed, citing law enforcement sources. It's not immediately clear whether the shooter is included in that figure. Police say it's possible the assailant was killed by an armed onlooker. Higher fuel, energy and some food prices are keeping the pressure on household costs. Stats NZ has put out a partial measure of inflation for September. It shows petrol prices are up another 6% from a month earlier and diesel prices nearly 8%. Cheaper fruit, vegetables and meat offset higher prices for groceries and takeaways. Power, airfares and commercial accommodation also went up. The Green Party wants to give a universal payment to students training to be teachers and essential health and support workers. The $380 a week would be on top of existing student loans or allowances. The list of eligible trainees includes midwives, vets and dentists. The policy would cost around $311 million over 4 years. National says it'll set 19 national standards for farmers and growers under the new planning rules that have replaced the Resource Management Act. If it's back in government, National says there'll be standards for things like farm plans, on-farm vegetable growing, irrigation, solar, culverts and offal holes. It says in many cases the standards will remove the need for consents entirely, and where they are still required, it'll be easier, faster and cheaper. And WorkSafe is looking into a chemical spill that put three people in hospital in Christchurch yesterday. One of them was in a critical condition, although their condition is now stable. The trio were rescued by firefighters from a business in Sydenham that recycles paints, cleaning and waste products and other solvents. Those are the headlines on RNZ National. A long-range forecast is next.
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0: The Met Service long-range forecast to midnight Ratu Tuesday. First, the situation. Several troughs and cold fronts move across the North Island today, with a low east of the country slowly pulling away. Meanwhile, a high over the Tasman Sea extends a ridge onto the South Island today, spreading over the rest of the country tomorrow. Looking at the weather to midnight tomorrow, Northland, Auckland, Coromandel, scattered showers, some heavy, possibly thundery about Coromandel, clearing tonight, cloud tomorrow. Waikato, Taumaru Nui, including Bay of Plenty and Taupō. Isolated showers this afternoon, then long fine spells and morning frosts. Gisborne and Hawke's Bay, also Taihape, showers, some heavy easing south of the Wairoa district later tomorrow, snow possible to 800 metres today. Taranaki to Wellington, also Wairarapa, showers, clearing tomorrow afternoon. Nelson, also from Buller to Fiordland, fine weather. Marlborough and Canterbury, showers, easing tonight, clearing to fine in the morning with frost and cloud about the coast. Otago and Southland, the last of the showers clearing to fine today. Drizzle near the coast tonight, morning frost for inland Otago tomorrow. And Chatham Islands, rain easing to showers this afternoon, southerly gales today. The outlook for the following 3 days, for the North Island Sunday to Tuesday, a few showers in the east on Sunday and Tuesday. On Monday, the showers are about the ranges, mainly fine elsewhere. For the South Island, Sunday to Tuesday, mainly fine, a few showers about Fiordland and Stewart Island, spreading to Southland, Clutha and Dunedin for a time on Monday. And at the Chathams, a few showers on Sunday and from Monday afternoon to Tuesday morning, strong southwesterlies. The time is 24 minutes to 1.
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12: Great to have your company this afternoon. Sally Wendley is in the studio for the Rural News. Hey, Sally.
22: Hi, Guyon.
12: National's just put out this agriculture manifesto, really in the last few minutes or so. You had a quick look and see some takeaways there?
22: Yeah, I just had a quick look at it, as you say. It's titled Growing More to Feed the World. And this plan, it's primary for the rural sector, and it says, you know, that this primary sector is $4 billion ahead of its schedule to deliver on National's goal in 2023 to double the value of exports in 10 years. And so they want that to go a bit faster. And I've just looked through their plan, and they want to have such things as faster approval for new farm products and allow stronger plant variety rights for growers, so they can produce premium fruit and veg. So the consent process to introduce stocks and species is quite laborious for them. And they want to get more rural vets. Now, they say there will be no taxes on agricultural emissions under a national government. And they're going to continue slashing red tape, which was like the former RMA, by having 19 new standards. Now, some takeaways from that I can see. And that this new planning system, it'll make consent and compliance costs not as much. So, for example, it'll make it easier for them to build low-risk water storage facilities. And also, to parallel to that, they'd already announced that I think it was $300 million going into loans for water storage. They plan to put a national water infrastructure water pipeline in parts of the country. So that pipeline would connect regions and to water aquifers, and they want to prioritise Northland, Hawke's Bay, Wairarapa and Canterbury to do this huge big pipeline. And something else they want to do is make wetland rules for farmers not so tight, so they can do more themselves without having to have long expensive resource consent processes, and also free up the way they can put in solar farms. They want them to be able to put in on-ground solar farms on their paddocks without needing to get consent. So there's a long list here, and interesting interesting, but a lot there, and it's huge. I imagine farmers will be pleased, but whether a lot of this actually happens is another thing to think about. And farmers at the moment, with El Nino coming, the National's policy for them has said they want to irrigate farmland more freely, as I mentioned earlier, and allow farmers just to do more basic everyday farm things that they now have to pay for, that takes time through the bureaucracy. Oh. So that's the big change.
1: Yeah, okay. All right, and you're also looking at land sales. So the season's off to a pretty strong start in Hawke's Bay.
22: Yeah, it's a big time of the year for lambs. And this is the spring sale, the first one, at Waikarereo Station. Now, that's near Waipukaro, east of Waipukaro in central Hawke's Bay. It's run by Reese and Debbie Whitelock, and it's got 2,800 mixed sex lambs. Now, they were sold for top dollar the first sale of the spring. And Agri HQ analyst Suze Bremner says there were plenty of buyers, as well as a few tie kickers at the farm, to see how this season's market's shaping up.
3: The Whitelocks were very happy with the results, with all the lines selling for $131 to $234 per head, and they averaged $196. So just for a little bit of comparison, last year these lambs averaged $169 per head, and the top price last year was actually this year's average.
22: And Suze Bremner says the on-farm sale helped bring some confidence to the Stortford Lodge sale in Hastings, which was held a couple of days ago, and they sold a similar number of lambs.
3: These lambs came from five vendors and were mainly Blackface Terminal or Pole Dorset Cross. They averaged $190 per head, which again was up from $165 last year. And the top price paid was $240 for a lovely line of Pole Dorset Cross, which came from the Nartouche family.
22: And Guyon, it's the beginning of the season, there's a bit of grass around, but if this forecast El Nino drought continues, well, starts to happen, then prices are expected to go down for lambs and all other livestock, you know, cattle, you name it. So it'll be interesting to see what happens with the selection and whether infrastructure projects that affect farmers go ahead or not.
1: Indeed. Thanks, Sally. Sally Wenley there with your rural news. It's just hit 20 to 1. You're listening to Midday Report with me, Guy and Espino. Well, let's head to international news now. Russia has accused Ukraine of attacking an oil refinery after President Volodymyr Zelensky said such strikes, halted at the request of the US, would resume. Ukrainians worry that the rift with the US could have severe consequences on the battlefield, where the Ukrainian military still depends on tech provided by Washington. Let's get more from Andrew McRae of World Watch.
4: Volodymyr Zelensky told the Financial Times he held back on attacking Russia for 3 days as part of the Trump energy ceasefire, but Russia continued striking Ukraine's energy infrastructure.
23: They directly attacked all the energy main infrastructure objects in Ukraine, mostly in the capital, and not only in Kharkiv and other cities, but mostly ballistic came to the capital, yes. So they did it.
4: With attacks on Ukraine continuing, Mr. Zelensky says Russian oil refineries and other energy facilities are an open target.
23: The attack again killed a lot of people, just civilian, all of them, just civilian, no military people, just civilian.
4: Mr. Zelensky says he's frustrated with President Donald Trump, who he says favours Vladimir Putin over Ukraine.
23: President Trump's such a man that he speaks about it, I mean, openly and loudly, that he loves such people. And he respects such people. Because for him, I don't know, people who can be leaders 20 years, 30 years, 40 years, it's been that very strong because you can hold the power.
4: Moscow's accusing Ukraine of wanting to prolong the war after one of Russia's biggest oil refineries was hit by Ukrainian missiles and drones. Kremlin spokesperson Dmitry Peskov has accused Ukraine and President Zelensky of being unwilling to pursue peace.
24: Strikes against our oil refineries and energy infrastructure have continued throughout this period, so there's nothing new here. The Ukrainian Kyiv regime persists in targeting these facilities, thereby coming into serious conflict with the peace efforts of the United States and American negotiators.
4: Volodymyr Zelensky says the threat from the US to cut off intelligence sharing with Ukraine came at a military level and not from any US politician. It now appears Ukraine's access to the Elon Musk-owned Starlink satellite services has resumed, giving what Ukrainian officials say is some functionality. However, special correspondent at the Kyiv Independent, Jimmy Rushton, told the BBC the Ukrainian military are still having problems with Starlink.
5: I've spoken to a number of Ukrainian military sources today, been mostly restored, but there's still this speed limit of 160 kilometres per hour. Ukrainian drone attempts to cross that, it loses all

0: North Korea have opened the largest border crossing, a bridge between the two countries, despite international sanctions aimed at constraining North Korea's economy. On the Chinese side of the border, locals are throwing their support behind the deepening friendship, the ABC's Alison Horn reports.
1: With some celebratory honking, trucks from China and North Korea pass each other on the newest bridge linking the two countries. The new Yalu River Bridge was completed by China in 2014, but its opening was indefinitely postponed when relations between Beijing and Pyongyang soured. But now, more than a decade later, it appears the partnership is back on track, and the bridge's opening attracted Chinese crowds in their hundreds to witness the milestone. This woman, Miss Jiang, tells me our relationship with North Korea should be friendly. It's a neighbouring country and protecting them is helping ourselves and their safety is our own security. Another onlooker, Mr. Yang, tells me long live the China-North Korea friendship. It was built during the Korean War, and the relationship between the two countries is very good. North Korea has long been dependent on China for its economic survival, relying on Beijing for 95% of its legitimate trade. But in the past few years, Pyongyang's also increased its links with Russia, sending troops and weaponry to Moscow in exchange for financial aid. Researcher Yong-In Lee from the Korea Institute for National Unification says the bridge will now become China and North Korea's most significant cargo border crossing, likely to deepen financial ties and reassert China's influence.
2: For China, the goal is likely to make North Korea more dependent on China by increasing trade between the two countries. North Korea may be on good terms with Russia, but it still depends heavily on China for everyday needs.
1: In the Chinese border city of Dandong, the people I speak with are supportive of strengthening ties with North Korea. But there is still fascination and curiosity at the secrecy of the Hermit Kingdom. I joined a group of tourists on a river cruise in Dandong that passes into North Korean waters. The crowds stare out at the apartment buildings and farmland just 100 metres away. But they comment there's no people in sight. One of the tourists tells me the boat ride has helped her think about the importance of peace and her home in China, which she thinks is quite good compared to North Korea, as ties between the two countries continue to deepen.
0: That report from Alison Horn of the ABC. Back home now to this breaking and sad story. The former New Zealand broadcaster and television host Danny Watson has died after a short illness. He was aged just 73. So a statement from his family has come out saying that he died surrounded by his family. He had a long career in radio. He was 15 years at News Talk ZB, and he was a familiar face on television in the 1980s and 1990s. You might remember shows like Spot On and What Now. The family have put the statement out saying that to many across Aotearoa, Danny was a familiar voice and face who brought warmth and humour and genuine human connection to television screens and radio airwaves for decades. But the family says, to us, he was at the heart of our whānau. Danny was a man of extraordinary depth, they say. He had a wealth of knowledge and was defined by a strength and endless appetite for life. A true man of many talents, he threw his whole heart into everything he did, they say. So yeah, he hosted News Talk ZB's afternoons, you might remember, for 15 years, I think 2000 to 2015. And as I say, he had those TV shows. I remember him on What Now, that iconic TV show back in the 80s. NZ Me, Chief Executive Michael Boggs has put a statement out too, saying that his loss will be felt right across the company at NZME, and that he had a great gift for connecting with listeners, and his voice was a part of everyday life for many. So yeah, sad news, Danny Watson dying after a short illness, aged 73. It's 10 to 1. Archaeologists have found evidence that could suggest Neanderthals experienced more violence while simultaneously demonstrating a greater capacity for nurturing behaviour than was previously understood. So this all follows the discovery of Neanderthal remains in a cave

0: in Iraqi Kurdistan. So researchers say injuries found on the remains could be the earliest evidence of lethal violence. The BBC's Paleb Ghosh has unearthed the details of this ancient murder mystery.
1: From the angle of the wound, the researchers believe the spear entered the person's chest, passed through the body, probably damaging a lung and major blood vessels, and exited through the left shoulder blade. The wounded Neanderthal lived around 75,000 years ago, and their left shoulder blade, their right hand, three ribs, and some of their teeth were unearthed in a cave in Iraqi Kurdistan. A round hole in the shoulder blade may be the earliest evidence of what the lead researcher, Dr. Emma Pomeroy of the University of Cambridge, describes as lethal interpersonal violence using a wooden spear.
2: What's remarkable is that they seem to have had a major injury to their face, which they had survived, but which split one of their teeth. And then they also have what seems to be a stab wound from a wooden spear in their left shoulder, which happened around the time they died.
1: This discovery fits a pattern of an earlier find in the same cave in 1957. It was the remains of another Neanderthal who lived more recently, around 50,000 years ago. Their ribs had evidence of a partly healed wound, which archaeologists believe was probably caused by a stone-tipped spear. Scientists can't tell for sure whether these Neanderthals were hurt by a companion during a hunt or murdered by a fellow Neanderthal, but they join a small but growing discovery of human remains which are pointing to the possibility that human-on-human violence was more common and goes further back in time than the current scientific consensus would suggest.
0: It's Paleb Ghosh of the BBC. It's 8 minutes to one. A lot of you getting in touch over the issues that we've been covering over the last hour. A lot coming in on phone booths. This listener says, why remove public phone booths? In Aussie, all calls from them to Australian numbers, including mobiles, are free and they are staying. Shame on New Zealand, this texter says. And another listener says, sadly, the removal of phone booths seems to be a classic case of someone not picking up the phone. That's in reference to a bit of a stoush that developed with Auckland Council and Spark over whether they could put advertising on these new phone booths that they had wanted to roll out. And on our discussion on political advertising and the negative ads coming out this campaign, Carol has got in touch saying Labor needs to take a lead out of the book of Andy Burnham and Mark Carney. Their playbook is about positivity and giving people hope. And Jackie has got in touch on our discussion about the economy with Infometrics saying that the recovery is here. How can anyone ask us to believe the economy is on the up, Jackie asks, when we're expecting months of extreme weather and are seeing signs of escalation in the Middle East and are on the cusp of an election that may produce no clear winner? Interesting points there. Thanks for your feedback, 2101. If you want to get in touch, it's, 7 minutes to one? Barry Guy is with us to talk sport. Hey, Barry. Now, we've got a brace of these Trans-Tasman showdowns. The first one went the way of the Aussies, didn't it, in the Rugby League World Cup opener. Disappointing for the Kiwis. It was close, though.
3: Yeah, it was a cracker of a game. Would have been even better, of course, if the Kiwis had come out on top 24-22. As Stacey Jones, the coach, put it afterwards, he said, little small moments cost them. Australia did score two of their five tries from intercepts. But just reading around how the world's reacted to it, cracker of a game, and, you know, they said it was a World Cup classic. Actually, I was talking to someone yesterday before the game, and I asked, that was closer to the Kiwis than I am, and I asked how they thought they would go, and this person said that they would lose that opener, but they would win the final. And winning that last game is the one that is the most important one. So hopefully that will happen. Coach Stacey Jones, he is sure that they'll be better if they do meet Australia in the final.
4: There's lots of stuff to be proud of, lots of stuff to like. We will learn from it and we will get better and we will make some adjustments.
3: Unfortunately, Jones will be without informed fullback Kalen Ponga for the rest of the tournament with a suspected broken arm. Kiwis' next game's next weekend against the Cook Islands. And the Kiwi Ferns play this weekend. They play Fiji Sunday afternoon in Newcastle.
0: All right. And what else is going to keep you on the saver this weekend, Barry?
3: Well, a lot. We have, of course, the internationals, Silver Ferns against France, All Blacks against Wallabies. Did I say the Silver Ferns? I meant the Black Ferns against France in rugby, All Blacks against Wallabies, Silver Ferns against the Diamonds in the Constellation Cup netball opener. And then the White Ferns playing Australia in cricket. There's local rugby competition on, NPC semi-finals, Heartland Championship finals. Actually, it's a good read on the RNZ website. King Country trying to win the Meads Cup for the first time. And the A-League kicks off this weekend. Auckland FC men, along with the Phoenix women and men, are in action. It's interesting, the competition still doesn't have a player pay deal in place. The league and the players' unions have been negotiating a collective bargaining agreement for months. Maternity and paternity clauses are among the sticking points. New mum and Wellington Phoenix midfielder CJ Bott feels she's one of the lucky ones with the support of the club, which is the support the club has given her.
5: Unfortunately, it's not necessarily like that for every other club, and it shouldn't be based on luck as to where you are, as to what support you get. So I think the PFA are particularly looking for a stronger maternity clause where there's better medical support, there's better contract security that is definite based on whatever club you are at, and players shouldn't have to choose between football and family.
3: So the A-League gets underway. Gone, I did work out, I think there are some overlaps here, of course, but if I watched most of those things, 22 hours I'd be spending on the sofa this weekend.
0: All right, that's your weekend sorted. Hey, before you go, Barry, am I reading this right? Spain really wants to host a Rugby World Cup?
3: That's right, yes. It is a surprise, perhaps. You think football when you think Spain, but Spain's been playing the game for more than 100 years. They're a member of the International Rugby Federation for the last 30 or 40 years. And yes, they are thinking of bidding for the 2035 World Cup. They're ranked 14 in the world, which is one place, this is the men, ahead of Samoa. But what I liked about this bid caught my eye is that some of the games will be either played at Barcelona's Nou Camp or Real Madrid's Bernabeu Stadium. So, great place to go and watch some rugby.
0: It'd be a good place. You want to put your hand up now to cover it, Barry. thanks, Barry. Yep, we know what you're doing this weekend. He's got 22 hours on the couch watching sport. That's Barry Guy with sport. Just a quick text before I get to Jesse and what's coming up on afternoons. Guy, and with no phone booth, it's going to be very hard for me to change. Best regards, Superman. So thanks for Superman.
6: I'd never thought about the impact on superheroes getting rid of the phone booths.
0: And Doctor Who, because he did his thing there, didn't he?
6: I guess Superman will have to pop into a menswear store and see if he can borrow the changing rooms for a moment. Kia ora, after 1 o'clock today, the impact on of diesel on our building industry. One of those things you don't really expect to have a link straight away, and then you realise that all the building supplies are delivered by diesel trucks. A lot of the machinery is powered by diesel. I'm going to talk to Julian Lees from the Building Industry Federation of New Zealand. Greg Johnson is our guest on New Zealand Live today. Plus, we have a couple of our Friday favourites, Freaky Friday, and Kate Roger tells us what she thinks of the new Taika Waititi film, Clara and the Sun, which I have seen. It's a beautiful film. Not that my opinion means anything when it comes to films.
0: I read the book a few years ago, which was really good. And, it's one of those sort of robot stories, one that really, I guess, will fit with this sort of AI world that we've fallen into.
6: One of those ones that was written like science fiction, and actually a lot of the movie feels like it could have been, could have taken place tomorrow.
0: Is that right? And it's a good
6: but
0: watch, isn't
6: intense,
0: it?
6: Yeah, I found it very moving, with maybe like less of the Taika moments, but still enough to kind of keep you satisfied.
0: Cool.
6: Yeah.
0: Oh, well, I'll be keen to listen out for that.
6: Maybe I'll be a movie reviewer. That was fun.
0: Yeah.
6: Let's do a slot.
0: You can add it to your food.
6: 12:58 every Friday. Guy and Jesse.
0: Okay, you're on.
6: Half-witted movie reviews.
0: I need some good recs for that.
6: Thank you.
0: Yeah, Barry's got his 22 hours of sport, and I could be watching.
6: By the way, does the Spanish team have a sleep at halftime, or they just go right through with the rugby?
0: They do. On the wine, they do. thanks, Jesse. And thanks for listening over the last hour. We're back Monday at midday.
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8: RNZ News at 1 o'clock. Kia ora, good afternoon. I'm Angie Skerritt. Green Party co-leader Manama Davidson says she has spoken to the Labour leader about photos of Green candidates at a mongrel mob hui. The Greens have not apologised